0: she must have felt.
1: Who had pursued Becky in her own home and shot her dead?
2: It's always a puzzle. It may be a puzzle that you buy for a two-year-old that has four pieces to it, or in certain investigations, it could be a 2,000-piece jigsaw puzzle

0: 41-year-old mother of three, Becky Bliefnik, was dead. Her sister Sarah, consumed by grief.
1: How'd you get through those first few days?
2: You know, in between the moments of totally breaking down, it was logistics that got us through being able to focus on small tasks. We had to fly to Quincy.
0: Investigators in Quincy were focused on the immense task of processing Becky's home.
3: I've been to lots of crime scenes before. This one was different. You could see that there was a concerted effort to be violent in this case.
0: The violence occurred in the bathroom off Becky's bedroom. She was found there on her back.
3: We later learned she was shot 14 times.
4: 14 times?
3: It was 14 times.
4: This is somebody delivering a message.
3: To shoot 14 times is not, you're just losing your cool. This is, you wanted that person dead.
4: What did the crime scene techs find?
3: We found 8 shell casings around the body.
4: That's helpful.
3: We knew that that was going to be important. We found lots of little pieces of plastic around the body. It seemed like they were parts of a plastic bag. Was it an attempt to silence the weapon? Was it an attempt to catch the shell casings?
4: So you got casings, unexplained plastics. What else is in there?
3: Honestly, at that point, there wasn't a whole lot more.
0: Investigators did find a footprint next to a broken second floor window that appeared to have been forced open. The killer's likely point of entry.
4: Rest of the house, has it been tossed, Josh? Any sign of valuables missing?
3: No, there was no evidence of anything missing from the house. It didn't appear that the house had been ransacked. It really appeared from the very beginning that whoever broke into the house with the express purpose of executing Becky Bliefnik.
0: An execution. Someone hated Becky enough to want her dead. But to her family and friends, that idea just didn't compute. It wasn't possible to hate Becky.
2: Becky just naturally could get along with everybody that she met.
0: Although Sarah, who is 16 months older than her sister, admits there was a time she may have been the exception.
2: Yeah, we lived in a one-bathroom house, and that caused a lot of conflicts. You know, two teenage girls trying to share one bathroom, it's not a pleasant sight.
0: Joking aside, Sarah says people were drawn to Becky.
2: She was just a likable, kind, funny person. She was really quirky.
0: Add to that determination, compassion, and a whip-smart brain, and you have all of Becky's qualities that good friend Shannon Zanker knew so well.
5: We met really in first grade. We would hold hands and walk up the giant steps and spent a lot of time together in those early days, just kind of navigating school and being away from our parents. And
4: it's nice to have a buddy.
5: Yeah, it is.
0: Best buddies growing up in a small farm town outside Quincy. Pals all the way through high school, where Becky was the valedictorian, and then college, where Becky played tennis and met her future husband, Tim Bliefnik, a standout on the football team who would later be enshrined in the school's Hall of Fame. Becky and Shannon were still tight as Becky started her career as a pharmaceutical sales rep. Shannon became a labor and delivery nurse. Babies. Those had always been part of Becky's life plan, according to her sister.
2: Becky always dreamed of a family, and being a mother was her number one priority.
0: And when it came time for Becky and Tim to have children, her friend Shannon, the labor and delivery nurse, was there.
4: You, the first grade mates holding hands, going up and starting life in school, and now that you're delivering her child.
5: Yeah.
4: How important was that?
5: To be able to be there and hold the hand of your friend as she meets one of her children is, it's not something that you can put into words adequately.
0: But those happy times had a dark cloud. Shannon had a child born 6 weeks before Becky's first son, who became gravely ill.
5: So she's first learning motherhood, and I was dealing with, you know, my fourth baby being sick. And
4: Becky would be there for you.

0: Absolutely, she most definitely was.
1: Tragically, Shannon's child passed away. But the experience of watching what Shannon and her family went through, the care her son received, and his spirit through it all, inspired Becky to change careers and become a nurse. Becky graduated from nursing school at the top of her class. Again.
2: I wrote this speech because I wanted my friends to know how much she and her son have affected me, inspired me to be a nurse, and challenged me to be a better person.
0: Becky was born for this role. She has an innate quality that you can't teach in a nurse.
3: She wasn't just good at testing.
0: No, absolutely not. She did the important part, the caring part.
4: It really was her calling. She really provided comfort to people in their greatest time of need.
1: But sadly, nobody had been there for Becky at her greatest time of need. She was dead. And what was left now was for the police to find her killer. They were speaking with the neighbors.
5: A couple hours after the body was found, that's when they came over and asked us questions.
1: The Hymans told them about their security camera footage. Investigators were eager to take a look.
6: Obviously, with any investigation, it's a big deal to look at any possible surveillance cameras.
3: That could be a solve for your case right there.
7: Absolutely. I was like, this could be awesome.

0: The murder of Becky Bleefnik had left her neighbors like the Hymans right next door, reeling.
1: I was just nervous to be around in general with something happening so close to your home.
0: The Hymans hoped their surveillance cam video of the prowler outside their home could help police catch Becky's killer. So did prosecutors Josh Jones and Laura Keck.
2: Initially, we thought we had surveillance video the night of the murder, so we were excited.
3: You got my attention. Tell me more, huh? Could be a solve for your case right there.
4: Absolutely. I was like, this could be awesome. And then it turns out, one, the camera angle was not good, and two, it was not the day of the murder. It was the night before, and you couldn't tell who it was. I would be hard-pressed to even say if it was a man or a woman.
0: The same was true of the image the Hymans camera captured about a week earlier. Still, it was a potential lead, so detectives hit the pavement looking for more video.
5: It's kind of like finding a needle in a stack of needles a lot of times, because a lot of folks have video surveillance now on their houses.
0: The detectives worked their way out from Becky's house, knocking on doors of homes and businesses, asking the same question over and over again.
5: Do you have video cameras? And did you capture anything, you know, around this particular time?
0: The search paid off.
3: Laura, there's a figure seen on somebody's video of a guy on a bicycle.
2: Yes.
3: This is the night of the murder?
2: The night of the murder, yes. And you see the person riding the bike and then turn towards the direction of Becky Bleefnik's house. And I will also say, it's a person on a bike in the middle of February, which it's very cold in
3: Quincy. Just the circumstances alone.
2: Yes, and it's the middle of the night. So, I mean, that part is very strange.
0: The bike didn't appear to have reflectors, which made it hard to see. But a few blocks away, also on the night of the murder, another camera picked up what appeared to be the same cyclist pedaling toward Becky's neighborhood, and a short time later, heading back.
3: How much information did the video give you? Could you tell short, tall?
2: None of that. All you could tell is there's a person riding a bicycle.
4: Each video by itself is not super helpful, but each video, when it becomes part of the video before or the video after, is how these videos become that much more important.
0: The videos fit together to form an important piece of that puzzle. Investigators had a suspicious cyclist in the area on the night of the murder. And as they kept digging, they came across that same bike moving along the same route on two other nights. And those sightings match right up, date and time, with the prowler in the driveway videos turned over by the Hymans. Given the timing, police now believe that the cyclist and the prowler were the same person. And in all likelihood, the person who killed Becky. But they wouldn't be able to get an ID from the videos alone. They didn't even know if they were looking for a man or a woman. So they turned to Becky's inner circle.
2: They were actually reaching out to us, giving us information. You know, you may want to talk to this person, you may want to talk to that person.
0: They started to learn more about Becky and her soon-to-be ex-husband, Tim. They'd once come across as the perfect couple. He was a big personality, remembers Becky's friend, Shannon.
3: Kind of a name in town. He was a star.
6: For sure, yeah. Very athletic, good-looking, charismatic guy. And she was pretty proud of him. And you could tell that in the beginning.
7: I think they naturally gravitated toward each other, and they complemented each other at that time in their life.
0: They married after college. Tim was a successful salesman, and the couple owned a trailer park and part of a CrossFit gym where Tim worked out regularly. It made it easier for this salesman to pitch his favorite product, himself. He relished the spotlight, literally, taking center stage at charity events and appearing with his parents and brothers on the TV game show Family Feud, where he basked in the laughs he got for one of his answers.
8: What's the biggest mistake you made at your wedding?
9: Honey, I love you, but said I do.
3: Saying I do was the biggest regret.
6: Yeah.
9: I'm going to get in trouble for that, aren't I?
6: Yeah.
3: And the audience eats it up. They go crazy.
6: Sure.
0: But back home, Becky, not so much, says Shannon.
3: There was some truth in what he said, she thought?
6: I think she felt it at that point.
3: And you think that's the beginning of the end?
6: From my perspective, yes.
3: Hmm.
6: Yep.
0: Sarah says the marriage had been unraveling in part because Tim wasn't pulling his weight.
7: Tim was very much absent in home life. And we used to say kind of in a joking manner, but certainly not in a funny manner, that Becky was a single married mother.
0: It was Tim who filed for divorce in 2021, moved out of the house. The boys had been with him the night Becky was killed. Police, of course, would have to check out Tim. But there was another man in Becky's life for the authorities to consider. A new guy named Ted Johnson.
5: Our detectives became aware of the fact that Mr. Johnson and Ms. Believnik had a relationship, and they reached out to Mr. Johnson.
0: Ted told detectives that he had stayed overnight at Becky's house on Valentine's Day, February 14th. You'll want to remember that. And he was also there on the 21st, 2 days before her body was found, making him possibly the last person known to have seen her alive. As for the night of Becky's murder, Ted said he stayed home, hadn't seen her. That would have to be verified.
10: So we certainly explored that, and we followed that path.
0: But that wasn't the only path they followed.
3: You must have known instinctively your guy was in trouble.
11: Absolutely. Suspect number one.

0: The Quincy community was mourning the loss of Becky Bleefnik, loving mother and nurse extraordinaire. There was a memorial service at the hospital where she worked, a ceremony by the Quincy Nursing Honor Guard.
1: They present her, Becky, with white roses and ring a bell and say her name three times, and then the nurses in the room stand up and we release her of duty officially. And it was a beautiful, beautiful thing, and she deserves to be remembered that way.
0: She certainly does not deserve to be remembered as the victim of a terrible crime, one the authorities were working double time to solve. They knew Becky had that new man in her life, Ted Johnson. He had agreed to speak with the police.
2: He gives us appropriate answers. He's cooperative with the police. There's no evidence that he was involved. There was no evidence of motive. And so we start looking at a different path and focusing our efforts in a different path.
0: Down a different path and on a different man. Becky's estranged husband, Tim Bleefnik. Tim, handsome, charismatic, gregarious.
3: I can't say I blame the police for him being a suspect.
0: Casey Schnock was Tim's divorce attorney at the time, but she also handles her share of criminal defense cases.
4: You must have known instinctively your guy was in trouble.
3: Absolutely. Suspect number one.
4: Did you tell him it's going to be bad?
3: I told him you need to keep your mouth shut. And under no circumstances do you talk to anybody. I spoke with one of the investigators that was on the scene that night, and I told her that, you know, Tim wants to be helpful to the investigation, but he needs to focus on his kids right now.
0: Tim's kids were also his alibi. He said he was home with them on the night of the murder, according to Casey. And it was Tim who alerted Becky's father that something was off when he told him Becky wasn't responding to his texts about the boys. Becky and Tim had been separated 2 years by then.
4: Could they be civil with one another?
3: They could be. They had gotten a lot of the ugliness out of their system by the time February rolled around, and they both, by all accounts, were looking forward to getting the divorce behind them.
0: But investigators had pulled those divorce records and didn't like what they saw.
5: It's not only that she's going through this divorce, but it's actually scheduled to go to court a week after the murder.
4: So it hasn't all been settled?
5: No. In fact, there were multiple issues that were contentious at that point.
0: They were fighting over the big two issues, money and custody. Shannon noticed it was taking a toll on her friend Becky.
4: The divorce is where
1: it was.
4: Right?
1: She just looked sort of beaten down by the whole process.
0: The process had taken a particularly nasty turn when Tim filed for a protective order against Becky. She followed suit with one of her own. The dueling petitions laid bare a marriage in its death throes. Accusations flew back and forth of poor parenting, verbal assaults, harassment, and rage-filled destruction of property. There were also accusations of pushing and grabbing, but no documented physical injuries. Tim's attorney says it was all a lot of smoke, no fire.
3: Very common gameplay in a divorce in Adams County, Illinois. But there is no evidence in any court filings that I've ever seen that would suggest that he was abusive. They both said things that they shouldn't have said during the divorce. They both probably did things during the divorce that they could take back if they could.
0: Becky also filed for a protective order against Tim's father, Ray. She accused him in court filings of inappropriate sexual behavior with female members of Tim's extended family, including minors. Accusations that had been floating around Tim's family for years.
2: She did not want Ray Bleefnik to be around her children alone. And that was a very contentious issue in the divorce.
4: Tim's father. I don't want him near my kids.
2: Yeah, doesn't want him anywhere around the kids unsupervised.
0: Tim fiercely defended his father, and Ray unequivocally denied the allegations. Allegations that nobody in the family ever brought to the attention of the authorities. The protective order against Ray was denied. Same thing for the protective orders against Becky and Tim. But the puzzle of Becky's murder was starting to reveal itself to investigators. The bitter divorce had given them a string to pull, a lead to follow. And they began to think this former football star was hiding something behind his megawatt smile. time to go back to those fuzzy pictures from the security camera. Another look at that biker on a cold winter's night.

0: Tim Bliefnik was used to being the center of attention. From his college days as a hero on the football field to parties organized around that appearance on Family Feud. But there were different sets of eyes on Tim now, and they weren't looking to heap laughter and praise. Investigators were hearing that in the privacy of his own home, the outwardly charming Bliefnik was a starkly different man. Domestic violence doesn't always manifest itself as the wife with a black eye, does it?
1: It doesn't. You know, Tim can put on a show, and that show did not play out in their household. He was very emotionally abusive to Becky. You know, he was very, very controlling.
0: Shannon remembers when Becky's third son was born. As both nurse and friend, she implored Becky to stay an extra night in the hospital to heal.
2: And her immediate reaction was, I can't, he won't let me, we have to go home.
3: He won't let me, we have to go home.
2: Yes.
0: And after they separated, friends and colleagues say Becky became increasingly worried about what Tim might be capable of.
4: She had made lots of statements to people about being scared of Tim, that she thought Tim might do something to her.
0: According to Sarah, Becky started telling her how scared she was after a nurse colleague of hers was murdered by her ex-partner.
1: I think that was the first time it really registered with her that she or her children could be in danger.
0: But remember, despite that very real fear Becky felt, the judge denied her an order of protection against him. The bulk of her allegations were not physical in nature, and she had no injuries to show.
4: The law with regard to protective orders treats emotional and verbal abuse differently than physical abuse.
0: Detectives decided it was time to take a look inside Tim's home. They executed a search warrant.
4: One thing that we found was a box of shell casings.
5: Spent
4: shell casings.
0: Investigators had 8 shell casings from the scene. Seemed unlikely these would be a match.
4: And in my mind, I was like, there's no way. There is no way that anybody would keep shell casings from a gun that he used to murder his wife.
0: The shell casings were sent to the lab for testing. You never know. Investigators also found plastic shopping bags that looked similar to the shards of plastic found near Becky's body.
4: And we seized a computer, and we didn't know what we were going to find on that.
0: Something rather interesting, it turns out.
5: So when we start looking at the laptop search history, that is when we found the information where he was searching about Ted Johnson.
3: The boyfriend.
0: So Tim was researching his wife's new love interest. That wasn't terribly strange. But when he did it, jumped out at investigators.
5: Ted Johnson had a Missouri license plate. And in the middle of the night on February 14th at 1:10 in the morning, he starts searching information about how do I look up Missouri license plates.
0: Valentine's Day. Why was that important? Let's go back to those security videos and how investigators saw the picture finally coming together. February 14th was one of the dates they'd spotted the suspicious cyclist going to and from Becky's neighborhood. Images that coincided with the prowler in the Hyman's driveway just after 12:30 a.m. And February 14th was the very same night the boyfriend told police he had stayed over at Becky's, parked his car outside. So, was this Tim? Biking to his wife's house? Up to no good, but then scared off by seeing a strange car with Missouri plates. Then biking home just before 1 a.m. The timing was just too perfect. They thought it had to be him.
4: Because you see a person in the driveway, you see a person on the bike, you see the person riding back, and then at 1:10 a.m. he goes down the rabbit hole into these Google searches.
0: And if Tim was the cyclist that night, the theory went, he had to be the cyclist the night of the murder as well. And when investigators were poking around less than a block from Tim's house, they found a bike.
4: Ditched behind a garage, and it didn't have any reflectors on it.
0: No reflectors, just like the bike on video. And there was that divorce court date coming up. Tim was not only going to square off against Becky, but also against members of his own extended family, who were set to testify on Becky's behalf about those allegations against his father. Prosecutors believed it spoke to motive.
4: Tim's world was going to come crashing down in his mind.
0: The puzzle had finally taken shape. The picture, at least to prosecutors, was clear. On March 13th, 2.5 weeks after Becky was shot to death in her bathroom, her estranged husband, Tim Bleefnik, was arrested and charged with her murder. Were you surprised?
1: No. No. Because nobody else would ever do something like that to Becky.
0: But there would be plenty of surprises ahead as the case barreled toward trial.
6: Could the state put him in that house breaking in, put the gun in his hand, being the killer?
7: No, they can't.

0: murder trials are complicated, time-consuming affairs. It can be years between an arrest and a jury hearing evidence in a case. And preparing for one is no small feat. So what prosecutors Josh Jones and Laura Keck were about to do was downright nuts.
1: So what's your shot clock? What are you up against here?
2: 90 days.
0: 90 days. They wanted no bail for Tim Bleefnik, and the judge agreed. But in Illinois, if a defendant is held without bond, the state is required to bring the case to trial within 90 days.
2: We got 90 days to take this to a jury.
3: A ton of evidence still to come back from the lab.
0: The defense could have asked for a delay, but Tim's attorney, Casey Schnock, chose not to.
1: So now you're both playing chicken against the clock, huh?
4: Oh, yeah. I dropped everything, all hands on deck.
5: You like to make an opening statement.
0: Remarkably, both sides were ready when the trial began in May 2023.
6: The last minutes of Becky Bleefnik's life were not spent surrounded by family, friends, and loved ones.
2: The opening statement I started writing in my mind the moment you walked into that bedroom and you saw her lying on the floor.
6: No, the last minutes of Becky's life were spent in fear, in pain, in terror.
0: The prosecutors presented all the evidence they'd assembled in that compressed time period. They led the jury through the steps they believed proved Tim was the one riding the bike and lurking in the neighbor's yard on those security cameras. They even told the jury how they think he got the bike.
2: We found that he had a burner Facebook profile at John Smith. We also found that the John Smith was looking at this blue bike with no reflectors on Facebook.
0: The bike for sale was strikingly similar to the blue bike with no reflectors found abandoned near Tim's house. And there was more evidence on Tim's phone. More suspicious internet searches.
6: His phone shows searches for the following. How to open my door with a crowbar. How to make a homemade pistol silencer.
3: He is searching things like how to make a homemade silencer.
1: Oh, you're kidding.
0: Prosecutors told the jury the plastic shards at the scene had perhaps been Tim's attempt to make a silencer using the shopping bags found in his home. It all added up to Tim being the killer.
7: That was a good story that Mr. Jones just told you. And that's exactly what it was.
0: A good story and a great theory, admitted Tim's defense attorney, except for one thing.
1: Could the state put him in that house breaking in, put the gun in his hand, being the killer?
4: No, they can't. You know, they have somebody going into that house and killing Becky. I don't think they gave you Tim.
1: And what about the bicycle videos?
4: Those were infuriating as an attorney because you don't know where that person's going. You don't know if it's the same person on each occasion. We don't know anything about that individual.
1: But it tells the story of a round-trip bicycle ride to a gruesome murder.
4: Well, it tells the story of somebody riding a bike late at night.
1: So what do you call evidence like that when it's thrown up against you?
4: Circumstantial at best.
0: And the motive that Tim was so angry over the way Becky was handling the divorce, her accusations and demands that he plotted her murder. His attorney told the jury that's just not true.
7: Their divorce was winding down. There was no reason that Tim had to do this.
4: He wasn't that angry. He wasn't that mad.
1: Why was his life going to be better, as the prosecution saw, with Becky dead on the bathroom floor?
4: I don't know. Things weren't terrible with her in the picture, and by all accounts, they were looking forward to moving on with their new lives.
0: But prosecutors had something they felt did tie Tim to the actual murder. Remember that box of shell casings found in Tim's house?
6: The 27 shell casings in his house exactly matched the shell casings that were around Becky. They were fired by the exact same gun.
0: So the shell casings from the scene match shell casings taken from Tim's home. But that's not a smoking gun, according to his attorney, because no gun was ever found.
4: We didn't have a murder weapon. You know, they said it was shot with the same gun, but we don't know what kind of gun. They never had, you know, a gun in Tim's possession that they could link to this murder.
0: The puzzle finally assembled, but what picture did the juror see?
8: I think that was the most anxiety I've ever felt. What if they find him not guilty?
0: After 4 hours of deliberation, the verdict was in.
9: We, the jury, find the defendant, Timothy Bleefnik, guilty of first-degree murder.
8: it was pure panic and then utter relief.
0: Tim Bleefnik was sentenced to life in prison. He told Dateline he maintains his innocence. His future behind bars is of little comfort to Sarah.
8: There's no possibility of recovering from something like this. It's a hole that will always be there. It's a purgatory.
0: But if Sarah and her family are condemned to a type of purgatory, she is determined to push so that other families don't join hers.
8: When we think of domestic abuse, domestic violence, we often think about, oh, well, that happens to other people. That happens to women who date the bad boys. Doesn't happen to, you know, the quintessential American family. When we don't think that it's a possibility, it becomes dangerous.
0: Sarah says that even though the judge followed the letter of the law in denying Becky's order of protection against him, the system failed her sister by not seeing what was really going on. The prosecutors in this case agree.
2: If there's not an act of physical violence where a judge can see a bruise or a broken bone, it's much harder to get an order of protection.
3: And I think there is such a stigma for people when they're going through a divorce that if they claim domestic violence, people assume it's just a divorce tactic. So I think all of us can learn that we need to believe people and be able to help refer them to the right resources.
0: Of course, all of that's too late for Becky. And it won't change the fact that three young boys have effectively lost both parents, living now with relatives. And so Sarah hopes people remember her little sister not for how she died, but for how she lived. As a mom who loved her boys and dedicated her life to making theirs and everyone else's a little bit brighter.
8: If anybody could know Becky, they would know her generous spirit.
0: I think you're proud of her.
8: Always.
9: That's all for now. I'm Lester Holt. Thanks for joining us.
10: I wonder why I didn't do more. I should have done something different. I'll live with that forever. Forever and ever, it will haunt me.
9: High school sweethearts with a fast-growing family. Then, it all went up in flames.
11: There's a fire, and my wife is...
12: His wife was inside.
10: I believe somehow it wasn't true.
13: None of it made sense to me.
9: And in the ashes of that awful fire, a mystery. Because what happened that night was no accident.
14: I don't care what you think you're seeing, you're dealing with a murder.
15: The gun, how did it end up completely underneath her body?
16: In the front driver's seat was what appeared to be a note.
17: She had rekindled a relationship with one of the executives.
9: How about her husband? Could he be hiding something?
18: Did you murder her?
19: No.
18: Did you pull the trigger?
19: No.
18: Did you kill her?
19: No.
10: It was like a script. He had answers for everything.
14: Your head's spinning. You realize this is it.
20: You're going to hell for what you've done in this case.
9: I'm Lester Holt, and this is Dateline.
21: It was dark, past 3 a.m. A weak hint of crescent moon struggled to penetrate the night here in the middle of America. Kingman, Kansas, population 3,000, was asleep. Except, on a quiet residential street, a woman, unable to sleep, watched a crime show on TV. Was that popping noise she heard coming from somewhere in the neighborhood, or was it her TV show? Or just a remnant of the windy day, licking around her windowsill? The silent night closed in again. April 30th, 2011, tornado season. Oh, and there was a storm that night. The whirlwind even then sweeping all of them into its vortex. But it began not with wind, with fire.
12: 911, do you have an emergency?
13: Yes.
12: What's the problem? Calm down. There's a fire.
21: 3:51 a.m. The man on the phone to 911 was frantic, out of breath.
13: And my wife is...
21: Here is the actual video of Kingman's one officer on duty that night, running to his police car and speeding to the burning house, where he met the 911 caller outside. You can hear them both, recorded by his patrol car's dashboard video camera. The man said his wife was still in the master bedroom, in the back of the house, second floor. And if that was true, didn't look good for her. A passerby caught this video on his cell phone. By then, the volunteer fire brigade was arriving. Not much any of them could do for the woman inside. As the man calmed down a little, he told the officer he was able only to rescue his 2 and 4-year-old sons, carry them to safety. So, somewhere in there, his wife, their mother, was dead. There was more to his story, as you'll hear. Much more. But for now, the dismal business of sorting out what happened. So, where to begin? The man on the street said his wife's name was Vashti. Vashti Seacat.
19: It was a name out of the Bible and the book of Esther. There was a Queen Vashti. My dad thought the name was neat, so we named her Vashti.
21: Vashti's sister Kathleen lived 3 hours away. Neither she nor her brother Rich could believe what they heard that dark morning.
22: The first thing I did was called the Kingman County Sheriff's Department just to verify.
21: Could they help you? Did they tell you anything?
22: First he asked who I was, and I explained my relationship to Vashti, and then he said, yeah, there's been a fire, and we believe she's deceased.
21: And the man standing outside his burning house, that was Vashti's husband, Brett Seacat, her very first love.
19: Yeah, they met in high school. She did some stats for a team, and he was a wrestler. First little love in high school. First boyfriend, girlfriend.
21: They broke up and got back together a few times, as people do, until they finally married in 2004.
19: That first love always holds a special place in your life.
21: But by dawn on the 30th of April 2011, though, as you'll hear, Brett certainly knew what to do in a crisis, there was nothing he or anyone could do to get it back. The life he had with Vashti and their 2 boys. Now motherless boys, Brendan, born in the fall of 2006, Bronson less than 2 years later.
19: When they had their babies, it was a very happy time. My sister was Mother of the Year. Award goes to her.
22: And at 4 a.m, she would get up and hand make baby food.
21: Wow.
22: So her kids could have organic, healthy food.
19: Mm-hmm. She lived for those babies.
21: And not just her own kids.
19: She was the first to help someone at the boys' daycare. A little boy had, it was cancer, leukemia, something, and she stayed up and baked mini loaves of banana bread and sold those to raise the money for that boy to have treatment.
21: What was Brett like as a dad?
19: He did lots of things with the kids. I will tell you, he did walks with them. He would play outside with them. He was very engaged as a dad. He was very proud of his sons.
21: Brett was a lawman from a family of lawmen, a former sheriff's deputy. And for the last few years, he'd been teaching officer recruits of all types at the Kansas Law Enforcement Training Center, where Bobby Seacat, one of his brothers, worked before him.
23: He was actually hired to replace me when I left there. So
21: what was the job? Teaching what?
23: Brett got into the accident investigation and collision investigation, but he was much more into physical training and defense tactics than I ever was.
21: He had more interest in that kind of thing?
23: He did.
21: Personal combat stuff?
23: He did. Growing up, he got into martial arts. He was into wrestling in high school and then got into bodybuilding, martial arts things. He was a lot bigger than I was.
21: The training center job gave Brett a set schedule with regular hours, which was a welcome change from being a deputy sheriff, especially with those 2 boys clamoring for his attention at home.
23: He was close to the boys, but he was very masculine with the boys. It was raise them as boys.
21: Mm-hmm.
23: They were tough. They wrestled a lot. And he would wrestle with them. He'd toss them across the room onto the couch, and they'd bounce off the couch and run right back to be tossed again.
21: Yeah. A terrible thing to happen to such a beautiful young family, even if the fire was all you heard about it. But now Brett Seacat headed to the local law enforcement center a few blocks away. And there, he repeated to fellow law enforcement officers something he'd said on the 911 call, that the fire was not what killed Vashti Seacat.
9: So what did happen to Vashti? A surprising piece of evidence is right there in the bedroom.
1: She was lying on her left side, like she was under the covers, asleep. The firearm was actually under her left hip.
9: Firearm? A gun in the bed? When Dateline continues.
21: The sun rose over grief and chaos that last morning of April 2011 in Little Kingman, Kansas. Vashti Seacat was dead, her house burned around her, and a husband and two little boys were just beginning to understand what had happened to them. The can't-believe-it stage, just like her siblings, Kathleen and Rich.
19: Like I believed somehow it wasn't true. You plead with God, or you just want a miracle to happen.
21: No miracles to be had. And that might have been the end of it, really, an awful tragedy, but these things do happen, and for all but loved ones are soon forgotten by the rest of the world. Except, those volunteer firemen weren't quite sure what they were dealing with. So they took the prudent step and called in the state fire marshal and the ATF, the Bureau of Alcohol, Tobacco, and Firearms.
1: We get a lot more training, we get a lot more exposure to the scientific side of things.
21: And that morning, Doug Monty was the ATF agent who showed up at the house to have a look around.
1: If you look at it from the front of the house, all you really noticed was the fact that part of the roof had collapsed. And as you made your way around back, there was very, very heavy fire damage, to include collapse of the second and third floor, which is significant.
5: So really you had the front facade that was up and the rest of it was...
1: It wasn't down, but anybody going by could tell there was a very significant fire that occurred inside on the second and third floors.
5: And you heard there was a body inside. Did you hear anything else about it?
1: Normally when I arrive at a scene like that, I'll meet with the on-scene investigators, the fire chief, local officers, and they had informed me that as the first arriving officer got there, he made contact with Brett Seacat, and he indicated that his wife was inside.
21: They also told him that when the first responders arrived, the windows in the master bedroom were still intact, which would have tamped down the fire inside the room where Vashti was last seen. And that meant there was some chance, at least, that some evidence would still exist in there, wouldn't be completely incinerated by the flames. And sure enough, when Monty got inside what was left of the house, he saw the body of Vashti Seacat lying on the mattress in the master bedroom on the second floor.
1: She was lying on her left side. Her knees were slightly drawn up. It appeared that her elbows were bent. There was still a significant amount of blanket or covering on her, like she was under the covers, asleep.
21: Also there, a weapon.
1: The firearm was actually under her left hip, which would have been against the mattress, with the barrel facing downward.
21: It became clear the gun had been the source of a single gunshot wound to the side of her lower skull. There were other wounds, too. Oddly enough, you can hear gunshots going off during the fire in that cell phone video shot by a passerby. Had to be, Agent Monty said, when the hot fire exploded the remaining bullets in the gun, sending bullets into Vashti's body. And something else, that courtesy of those unblown windows, didn't burn up completely.
1: We noticed a red plastic container very close to her back on the mattress itself.
5: Plastic container for what?
1: There's a gas can.
5: Clearly a gas can?
1: Yes.
5: So what'd that tell you?
1: Well, our job that day was to determine the origin and cause of the fire and to classify it, whether it was accidental, whether we couldn't determine a cause, or whether it was incendiary or someone intentionally set the fire.
5: Well, that certainly would make a suggestion, wouldn't it? Gas can on the bed.
1: That would be an indicator, yes, sir.
21: Suspicious? Oh, yes. but maybe not what you're thinking. Maybe not murder. In fact, the answer to what happened to Vashti Seacat was right there in her husband's panicky call to 911.
12: She shot herself, but she's in the fire.
21: But why would a mother of two little boys take her own life? That was a story only her widower, Brett Seacat, could tell.
9: Coming up...
4: She wanted to make everybody happy.
9: Brett Seacat has some secrets to share.
16: He had informed us that she would put on one face for her family and the public, and then she would be a different person at home.
21: So that Brett knew, and nobody else.
16: Right.
9: When Dateline...

0: Fire is a terrible thing to happen to a family. But fire was only half of the deadly event that ruptured the Seacat family of Kingman, Kansas. This was a fire and a shooting. Apparently both the suicidal work of Vashti Seacat. And because it occurred in a small rural county, it triggered a call to the KBI, the statewide Kansas Bureau of Investigation, whose special agent Dave Folletti welcomed the chance to hear what happened directly from Brett Seacat himself.
1: This is Dave Folletti.
0: Brett, remember, was in law enforcement himself and understood that Agent Folletti needed to hear the whole story, warts and all.
2: We interviewed him for approximately 7.5 hours, just two cops talking to each other.
3: Seemed to be forthcoming?
2: Yeah, he's very forthcoming.
1: Well, I'm sorry we have to have you here. We just want to talk about what happened. I know it's been some terrible time for you.
0: The agent was about to discover that Brett was dealing not just with grief, but with a heavy burden of guilt, though it took a while to get to that part of the story.
2: Usually when we interview people, I want them to start at the very beginning, and we did.
0: Brett told them the story of how he met Vashti in high school and how he was smitten from the very first moment.
1: She was great. She wanted to make everybody happy. She really, really worked on that. She really cared what people thought about her. Almost to the point of neurosis, I always thought.
0: And maybe that's why in recent years she'd been paying way too much attention to her job, he said, even when she was home.
1: She was very dedicated to her job, and I always thought that kind of took away from her time with the kids because, you know, the kids and I may be playing in the living room and she'd be in the office working.
0: But making matters worse, said Brett, was that Vashti was depressed, had been for a long time, something almost no one else knew.
2: He had informed us that Vashti was basically two Vashtis. She would put on one face for her family and the public, and then she would be a different person at home.
3: So that Brett knew and nobody else.
2: Right.
1: She would get depressed over something, but she would never talk to anybody about being depressed over it because she was always worried about how people would view her. Mm-hmm. And even as her boyfriend, as her husband, the only reason I ever even got exposed to it was because I was the guy who spent the nights with her.
0: Things got so bad, Brett said. Her depression was affecting their marriage. They started seeing a therapist. He also told investigators that to help her lose weight, Vashti took a hormonal supplement, HCG, which has been linked to depression. And he remembered something that now came back to haunt him, he told them. That one night he and Vashti were watching a drama on TV, during which
2: someone had committed suicide with a firearm, and she had asked him if that gun would be a good gun to do that with. And he said, yeah, I've got one of those, but the Dirty Harry gun, which he indicated was the .44 Ruger Magnum that they had, would be a better tool to do that with.
3: So, you look back on it then in the interview with you as, oh my gosh, I told her how to kill herself.
2: Right.
0: But it got even worse, said Brett, when Vashti told him to his dismay that she wanted to split up and served him with divorce papers. And he, very upset, he said, told her the night she died.
1: You and I will go to the mat, and, you know, I made it perfectly clear, whether it was truthful or not, that if this went to court, I was going to do everything I could to make sure she doesn't see the kids again.
0: There was no sharing a bed anymore. And after he fell asleep on the couch downstairs, he said, his cell phone rang. It was Vashti calling from the bedroom upstairs.
1: Anyway, I answered it. She said, are you awake? You need to come get the boys.
0: And Brett said he jumped up,
1: exactly,
0: then heard a loud noise.
1: It sounded like somebody just hauling off, slamming the door closed as hard as they could.
0: Then he said he heard what sounded like somebody walking around on the second floor, and he bounded up the stairs to the bedroom.
1: I remember that clearly now, and there were small flames around the door. The flames were about that high off the ground.
4: So about a foot.
1: Yeah.
0: And then he said he ran into the master bedroom.
1: The bed is on fire, and where the whole room could have been on fire, I'm pretty sure it was.
4: Mm-hmm.
1: but I was just looking right there. And Vashti was laying on her back right in the spot where she sleeps.
3: He said he reached over Vashti's right shoulder and around her neck.
1: And I pulled her up, and she sank down. She just like waffled in my arms down straight, not like somebody who's getting picked up.
4: Yeah.
1: Then all of a sudden, it sort of came to me. Dead fire kids. I just dropped her.
3: That's when he ran to the boys' room, he said, scooped them up, ran downstairs, put them in the car, and then called 911, and then ran back into the house to try to get Vashti. He covered his face with a wet dishcloth, he said, and ran back up the stairs.
1: By the time I get to the top of the stairs, it's pitch black. I can't see anything, not even my hand in front of my face. Yeah, I told myself to get out.
3: And now Vashti was dead, and Brett couldn't stop wondering, he told Agent Folletti. Wondering if she was thinking about the kids as she prepared to end her life.
1: I have a question for her. Did mommy say goodbye, or did mommy tuck you in and say night-night, or did mommy say goodbye was the big one? Because she did love those kids, and I could see her going in there and kissing each one of them goodnight.
3: Brett said he explained to the boys, especially the older one, that mommy's in heaven now, that she's with God.
1: We talk about that every night right before bed.
3: And here, cop to cop, it was as if Brett Seacat was in a

0: given her no other out other than to take her own life.
1: Coming up, a journal.
0: In the front driver's seat was what appeared to be a note to her two children and to Brett.
1: Could it be a final message to her family?
0: She's telling her children to keep take care of each other, and then made the comment, and Brett, I took care of the house for you.
2: None of it made sense to me.
1: When Dateline continues.
3: The known facts were stark, quite clear. Vashti Seacat was dead, a fatal bullet wound to the head, her house burned around her, her boys motherless, her husband a widower. Now, the trick would be finding evidence for or against the story behind the apparent suicide, Brett Seacat's story. Which wasn't long in coming, said lead KBI agent Folletti. In Vashti's purse, they found a post-it note with a list of expenses.
0: Indications of money that she needed in her life insurance.
3: The list included funeral expenses. And then they had a good look through Vashti's Volkswagen. And in her trunk, they found printed material about coping with stress and anxiety. But more important, investigators discovered something Folletti knew was absolutely key.
0: In the front driver's seat was a journal. But as you open that book and go past some of the notes that she'd written in reference to her children, kind of bookmarked with the string that you usually find in those types of books, was what appeared to be a note to her two children and to Brett. And in that note, she's trying to explain, tell the children I love them, and she's telling her children to keep take care of each other, and then made the comment, and Brett, I took care of the house for you.
3: The note also said she'd be watching over her sons from heaven. All those words on that page seemed pretty clear. It was a goodbye note. Investigators also talked to Vashti's friends and family, colleagues at Cox Communications, where she worked in human resources, and others who knew her well. They said Vashti had been going to a therapist for several months, that she'd been losing a lot of weight recently, and taking the hormonal supplement HCG. Could it have affected her mood? Brett's half-brother, Bobby, was dumbstruck by what happened, couldn't comprehend it, so he peppered him with questions.
2: None of it made sense to me. I said, well, were there problems? He said, well, yeah, she filed for divorce. And he told me they'd been to see a counselor, they'd been going through counseling for 6 months. And I said, what would cause her to do this? And he said, I used the boys as a weapon, something I never should have done. If she tried taking custody of the boys, I would take the boys and run away with them. And he was beating himself up about that. And I, of course, said probably half of all the people who have ever gotten a divorce that have kids involved have said something similar.
3: Bobby was learning things about Vashti he'd never known, he said. Like when Brett told him that before Vashti died, she'd been spending evenings out.
2: Going out partying and dancing and drinking.
4: So where would the kids be when she did that?
2: With Brett. Uh-huh. And I'm not saying that those kids didn't mean a lot to her. She was a wonderful person on the surface. And there was a different Vashti that we were unaware of. And it's upsetting to be made aware of it.
3: To Brett, Vashti's going out was a sure sign she was sinking into depression. Fit a pattern he'd seen before, just as he told the investigators. And again, Bobby was shocked, didn't know a thing about it.
2: Before this happened, I had never heard anything about her being suicidal. And that's why I have some disappointment in my half-brother. I mean, if he felt a duty to protect her, I understand, but there are other people there to help you through this. In hindsight, I'm sure he wishes he would have shared those things.
3: But one thing jumped right back at Bobby, something he saw the weekend before Vashti died. She seemed sad and withdrawn that time he saw her, sitting by herself in the house while her young sons were hunting for Easter eggs outside.
2: She was not typical Vashti, who was usually bubbly and talkative, and it was unusual that an Easter egg hunt occurred and she didn't even get off the couch and come outside.
3: Bobby and his wife noticed, asked how she was doing.
2: All she told us that day was she really didn't like work, and work was a struggle for her daily. She said, I got into HR to give people a future.

0: hope, and I don't remember the last person I hired.
1: And according to Bobby, Vashti said when she had to lay off employees, it was difficult for her, especially if she was close to them.
0: She said, if they're not your friends, they take the news and they leave. If they're your friends, they stay in your office and cry on your shoulder for an hour.
1: As Brett filled his half-brother in on everything, Bobby came to understand that apparently the emotions of Vashti's job, the strain of her divorce, her depression, and Brett's threat to take the kids from her proved too much. And sadly, she took her life, leaving Brett and the boys to go on somehow themselves.
0: I've gotten past anger towards her. Now it's just, it bothers me. There's just things, I think, in her life that derailed.
2: But to set the house on fire with her own little boys inside?
0: We're trying to assign rational thinking to someone that I believe was getting ready to take their own life.
1: So for Brett's family, it was starting to make sense. But for Vashti's family, it just made no sense at all.
3: Coming up, questions and suspicions.
4: He didn't like people. He more wanted to isolate my sister and have her all to himself.
5: I don't care what you're being told. I don't care what you think you're seeing. You're dealing with a murder.
3: When Dateline

0: The vigil for Vashti Seacat was held across the street from her burned-out house.
1: Her life was grounded in your love.
0: Kathleen and Rich were there. So was Brett, with his two sons. Not easy for any of them. And truth, as Vashti's siblings Kathleen and Rich knew, has a way of looking so very different, depending on who is doing the looking. Which is why, the minute Rich found out something happened to his sister, he called the Kingman County Sheriff's Office.
2: I said, I don't care what you're being told. I don't care what you think you're seeing. I said, you're dealing with a murder.
0: A murder? Even as they grieved, Kathleen and Rich had become suspicious of Brett. Ever since Brett called Kathleen to tell her the news and phrased it in such an odd way.
3: He said Vashti killed herself and then set the house on fire. So how it was said to us was backwards. And just from conversations her and I had had, I knew. I knew.
4: What did he sound like?
3: No emotion, very calm. No tears, no hysterics, just...
2: Very matter of fact.
3: And I'm hysterical. I'm not married to her, and she's not the mother of my children. And I'm hysterical. But he wasn't.
0: A week or so later, Brett drove down to Oklahoma to speak directly with Kathleen and her husband.
3: And he had answers for everything, like why she did what she did, why she thought what she thought. It was like a script, answers for everything, where normal people would be confused. And there was a picture of her that was a poster-sized picture on my fireplace. And I looked over at it and said, she was such a good mother. And I broke down. And he said, oh, I'm over that. I'm just kind of angry at her and ready to move on.
0: But they had to admit that Brett's social interactions had always been a little cold, sometimes inappropriate, and his reaction to Vashti's death was not out of character.
3: He didn't like people. He more wanted to isolate my sister and have her all to himself. I almost felt like Vashti and the children were more of a possession. Than...
2: They were his, mine.
3: Like your clan.
2: Everybody stay away from my stuff.
3: Yeah. So it was a different kind of love than maybe what I would define as love.
0: Early on, at least according to her siblings, Vashti questioned her decision to marry Brett, wondering if she should stay in the marriage. That is, until she found out she was pregnant with the first of her sons.
3: I do think Brett treated her well while she was pregnant. He was very proud he was going to be having sons. And the Seacat name was going to be, you know, pushed on. But several times in their marriage, it didn't feel right. I know she missed family. She wanted to reconnect with friends. She felt forced to not have the same friends. And that bothered her.
4: Did it change the way she was or her personality?
3: Those boys were her life. So I think she was so focused.
2: Focused and wrapped up in the children that, you know, she probably didn't notice it like we did from the outside.
0: By the fall of 2010, said Kathleen, Vashti was miserable again. She was feeling depressed then. And so she and Brett started seeing a therapist, together and alone. But things didn't get any better. And so in the spring of 2011, Vashti filed for divorce.
2: This wasn't a spontaneous, oh, I think I'll just get divorced. And I know she had thought it through well enough.
0: She'd had enough of him and told Kathleen so.
3: She said, he's a grandiose narcissist, and it's not going to get better. It's not going to change.
0: But was Vashti depressed, as Brett was saying? Not anymore, said Kathleen and Rich. They talked to her all the time, they said. And though she was sad about the divorce, she was looking forward, finally, to a happier life. She felt liberated, they said, was excited about her job, was losing weight, starting new friendships.
4: And planning a vacation with you.
3: And a concert, and a Hawaii trip, and a Springfield trip. And we had just gone shopping the week before, and the clothes were still in the bag at her house. In fact, she had so many things lined out for us to do that I was thinking, I can't keep up with her.
0: So, They didn't buy Brett's story at all.
3: She was not depressed. She was anything but.
0: The Wednesday before Vashti died, when Brett was served with the divorce papers, she spent that night with their sons at a friend's house and was going to stay there until Friday, when Brett was supposed to be out of the house. That was the plan, said Kathleen.
3: He got a hold of her on Thursday and told her to come home, that she owed it to him to let him say goodbye to his kids. He told her he couldn't be out by Friday. He had nowhere to go. His parents didn't even know they were contemplating divorce. He didn't have any friends to go stay with. He said he needed a few more days to get out. Could she please come home and let him tell his boys goodbye and just talk? I begged her to not go. And she said, Kathleen, my only way out is to try to reason with him. And she said, I'm not a monster. I'm not a monster. He has nowhere else.
0: Rich talked to Vashti that Friday about dinner time.
2: The whole conversation was, you know, hey, sis, how are things going in light of the situation? And everything she said was, well, Brett's having a really hard time with this, and Brett's really struggling with this.
3: It hurt her. It hurt her that he was so torn up.
0: And less than 12 hours later, Vashti was dead. Kathleen and Rich told investigators that's the truth as they saw it. They were certain Brett killed Vashti, made it look like suicide. And because he was a man who actually trained law enforcement officers?
5: You were worried that because of his training, he knew how to beat the system.
3: Oh, yeah, he would brag about it. He had books. You know, he knew how to do it.
6: Coming up, Brett Seacat under scrutiny.
7: If he bent over a bed that's on fire to get his wife, I would expect his chest to have some type of singeing. Uh-huh. There was absolutely nothing.
6: When Dateline...

0: It's not always so straightforward determining from evidence what's suicide and what's murder. Brett said it was obviously suicide. Her family said, no way. So now investigators had to figure out who was right. They scoured the wreck of the Seacott house for clues.
1: I remembered grabbing one of the KBI or fire marshal, just somebody that was working the scene, and I said, give me some hope. Are you finding something that's going to let everybody know what happened? And I remember he looked at me and he said, I will tell you this. In this instance, justice will be served.
0: But what did that mean? As another investigator told them,
1: justice will be served. And maybe justice is he didn't do it. We don't have emotions in this. We are here to collect facts.
0: And collect they did, including a bit of unburned material on the dining room table in the Seacott home. Quite odd.
2: It was actually a PowerPoint that included almost like an instructor would be teaching a class on different types of death, suicides, homicide, I believe was listed on there, fire, mm-hmm. blunt force trauma, things of that an officer or investigator would be looking at when they're investigating a death of some sort.
0: Well, that might make sense, though, if he's a teacher policeman, that he might have that.
2: Right, individually, that probably could be looked at as that.
0: In fact, said Brad, that's exactly what it was.
2: It was paperwork that he'd brought home from school or from class
0: yeah.
2: that he had taken, I believe, in college, and it was just scrap paper, and he had pulled it in there because on the night before the morning she passed away, they'd been working on a budget, and we did find it looked like somebody was preparing a budget for their bills together because they had separate accounts, so he was trying to show that he could help her out in paying off some of these bills.
3: And that was the activity in the evening before she died?
2: Correct.
3: So it was a kind of a cooperative activity.
2: According to Mr. Seacott, yes.
0: Also, Brett said that when he ran into the burning bedroom to try to save Vashti, he was only wearing pants, no shirt or shoes. So
2: I would expect to see some type of injury to fire. All we ended up finding when we photographed him later was some very, very minor singeing on his legs from hair. You get more than that if you're lighting a barbecue pit and you singe yourself. And he had a couple of minor blisters on one of his feet. If he bent over a bed that's on fire to get his wife, I would expect his chest to have some type of singeing.
0: Mm-hmm.
2: There was absolutely nothing.
0: What's more, the KBI found a small amount of gasoline on the pants he was wearing. Suspicious? Maybe. But proof of murder, staging the scene? Not even close. There was an autopsy, of course, the results of which could be seen as suspicious or not.
4: There was no soot in her airway or in her lungs. That would indicate that there were no breaths taken prior to the fire kind of getting into the atmosphere.
3: Fire was lit after she was dead.
4: You could make that assumption.
3: Is it possible that she could have poured the accelerant around these various places in the house, lit them all, hopped back into bed, covered herself up, shot herself, and then died? And still had no soot in her lungs? I mean, the fires are just getting started?
4: It's possible. But if she's made that decision to go to that length, I would expect that she would be very excited. Her respirations would be very, very rapid.
0: Mm-hmm.
4: And so she would be breathing heavy.
3: There'd be something in her lungs, some kind of indication.
4: That would be my experience, as I've worked multiple fatality fires over the years.
0: But ATF investigators' opinion aside, facts are facts. And the coroner said there just weren't enough of them to determine whether Vashti's death was homicide or suicide. Just too much fire damage to know for sure. So, Agent Folletti and his team poked around for whatever circumstantial evidence there might be. They went to where Brett worked and were told by co-workers at the Law Enforcement Training Center that on the day before Vashti died, Brett took two computer hard drives to the maintenance shop there and asked how to destroy them.
2: And ultimately they showed him a torch, and he used a torch to, basically an oxyacetylene torch that burns at a very high temperature.
0: Mm-hmm.
2: He used that to torch the hard drives.
0: And then threw them away, two different trash cans, along with a couple of cell phones which he had first pulled apart. Troubling.
3: On the other hand, it wasn't like he was skulking around or hiding any of that unusual activity. He even asked his colleagues for help. So, back to the house and the neighborhood around it. Door to door went Folletti and his team of investigators. And three doors down from the Sea Cat house was a woman who said she was having trouble sleeping that night, and so was awake in the wee hours, watching TV in her living room.
2: And at some point, she believed she heard what was a gunshot, and she believed that was sometime before the fire trucks and the police officers showed up in front of the Sea Cat residence.
3: Exactly when each of those things happened, she couldn't say for sure, but reviewing the TV show she'd been watching, she could tell them which scene was playing when she heard that gunshot. And that's how the KBI was able to determine the gun went off long before Brett called 911.
2: We believed it was about 30, 35 minutes prior to Mr. Seacat calling 911 is when she heard that gunshot.
3: Giving
2: that
3: him
2: gunshot.
3: Time to do something.
2: Right.
3: And the ATF's Monty discovered the fire was not simply a matter of lighting the bed on fire.
5: Was that where the fire was started?
4: In my opinion, there were multiple fires started on the second floor of the residence.
3: Interesting. But it didn't rule out the possibility that Vashti herself started the fires.
2: There's a lot of things in limbo at that point.
3: Yes, but their suspicions pointed in one direction, toward Brett Seacat, who was going from grieving, guilt-ridden widower to a serious person of interest, which his half-brother Bobby found preposterous, especially when it came to what the KBI thought was Brett's suspicious behavior at the training center. As a former cop and cop trainer himself, Bobby just knew his brother didn't do it.
6: When you are in law enforcement and you know about identity theft, those are things you do. You break cell phones and you burn hard drives. Not only was he well-versed in identity theft, he was a substitute instructor of it. I think in hindsight, if he had known what was about to happen that very night, he wouldn't have thrown cell phones away. He wouldn't have burned hard drives. He would not have done anything, and he especially wouldn't have spent the night in that house.
7: Because it would draw attention to him, make him look guilty.
6: Absolutely.
3: Was it just appearances, or was it more than that?
5: Coming up.
8: Things are just not looking good, and they're adding up to that you had something to do with this, Brett. We need to know why. Oh, no, there's no why. Okay. I didn't do this.
5: Anger and accusations.
8: Did you murder her?
9: No.
8: Did you pull the trigger?
9: No.
8: Did you kill her?
9: No.
5: When Dateline continues.
3: When Brett Seacat arrived for that chat with investigators looking into the death of his wife, Vashti, it was as if he could finally relax after the worst 2 weeks of his life.
10: Honestly, talking to you guys distracts me from all the thoughts that eat me up of late. So, actually, I do better in this room.
2: I did little talking. I did very few questions. We basically just let Mr. Seacat go, and he talked for multiple hours.
3: Brett knew the rules, of course, had to know he was very much a person of interest, but he was content to chat back and forth for something like 7 hours, didn't bring a lawyer with him, didn't ask for one. Even when the investigators zeroed in on what they saw as holes in his story.
8: Things just aren't adding up. Okay, I think you know that. We just want to make sure we get all the facts right and get to the truth. Tell me what you want to know.
3: Brett willingly answered almost every question they had. Like, why there was no real evidence on his body to back up his story of what he did the night Vashti died.
8: You had no blood on you when supposedly you picked her up in the bed and held her to you close. You had no blood.
10: No, I didn't hold her to me close. I held.
8: You had no fire on the bottom of your feet.
10: No.
8: If you walk through fire, you should have some kind of injuries besides a small injury on the top of one of your feet.
10: I don't know why the bottom of my feet are burnt. I had some sort of weird black charring.
8: Mm-hmm.
10: But you guys have pictures of that. Did I know that I stepped in any fire? I don't.
3: The investigators were also starting to think that the note in the journal was forged.
10: But to be honest with you, when I looked at that notebook, I'm going, this ain't right, because it doesn't
9: Well, it slants one way part of the time, it slants the other way part of the time, and the D's were different. Just telling what I observed.
10: Looks like her handwriting to me, but it's not my handwriting.
0: Or why on the Friday before Vashti died, besides destroying hard drives and cell phones, Brett spent time in his office with the door locked, which was pretty unusual at the training center.
10: Oh my God, do you know why I was locked? Oh, screw you. I was crying.
9: You had the door locked, and what was you looking at?
10: Looking at my divorce papers.
9: Problem is, Brett, whatever. You're in love. You're still in love with her.
10: Yeah, I am.
9: And she was going to leave you. There was no doubt about that.
10: That's not why you kill people.
9: Well, some people do.
10: You have no idea how impossible it is.
9: Well, the reason
10: you killed her.
0: But could he answer the central question?
9: You know,
0: explain the thing that didn't make sense to anybody. Why Vashti, even if she was intent on suicide, why she would destroy the house too? Why set it on fire?
10: She really did not like that house. And we were going to have to fix it up. And we didn't particularly have the money or resources to fix it up. And she started really hating that house.
0: But at its heart, said Brett, Ashley's reason might well have had more to do with vanity.
10: She was a very, very beautiful girl. And always thought about what people would see. I think she might have shot herself and then assumed that her face would be really messed up. So she lit a fire and shot herself.
0: Sitting just a couple of feet away, Agent Folletti all but shook his head and said he didn't believe it.
2: We asked him if he thought, if he was sitting in my shoes, interviewing me, and saw the things that we saw and heard what he had told us, would he think that things just didn't add up?
10: Oh, God, guys.
9: But you see where we're coming from.
10: No, yeah, don't you? I see where you're coming from. I mean, this is 100 times worse than what I had pictured in my mind. Before, I just thought I lacked any evidence, and now you're saying...
9: This is
10: there's a lot of evidence that I never knew existed.
9: Well, the heart
10: that looks real bad.
9: Just the things are just not looking good, and they're adding up to that you had something to do with this, Brett. We need to know why.
10: Oh no, there's no why. Okay, I didn't do this. I love
9: Vashti. I'm sure you did.
10: Ew.
9: I'm sure you still do. But people do things to people they love.
10: I wouldn't my kids like this. Ever. I wouldn't her family. I wouldn't my family. I didn't want to give up Vash. I fought hard to try and keep us together.
0: In fact, said Brett, if he had murdered Vashti, he'd have made a better job of it.
10: I'm smart enough that if I wanted to kill my wife, it would have been a lot. I could have come up with something better than this. This is f***ing insane. This is what a crazy person does.
9: No, not necessarily. Crazy in love, crazy for his kids, yeah.
10: Don't try and twist it around.
9: No, man. I'm not.
0: Then Folletti got to the point.
9: Well, did you murder her?
10: No.
9: Did you pull the trigger?
10: No.
9: Did you kill her?
10: No.
0: Brett left the station then, went to be with his boys and whatever his thoughts may have been. But not for long. Because no matter how adamant Brett's denials were, they just didn't add up to the KBI. However depressed Brett said Vashti was, it made no sense she would have lit the house on fire with her two sleeping sons in harm's way. The next day, Brett Seacat was taken into custody. He was formally charged 3 days later.
11: Brett T. Seacat did then and there unlawfully, feloniously, intentionally, and with premeditation kill Vashti S. Seacat. Your bond is $1 million.
0: He was also charged with arson and endangering his children.
3: Brett could not make bond and so remained in jail to await a jury's decision about what really happened in the Seacat home in Kingdom, Kansas, in the early hours of April 30th, 2011.
5: Coming up, The Note.
12: Some of his actions were reckless because the clock was winding down.
5: The gun.
12: How did it end up completely underneath her body when she was sleeping on her side?
5: The threats.
13: She said, "Do you think Brett would burn the house down with me in it?" And I was taken aback by that. And I said, "Not with the kids at home."
5: The prosecutors come on strong.
12: And so when those threats didn't work, he had to kill her to maintain control.
5: When Dateline continues.
3: As Kingman coped with the tragedy in its midst, the smallest victims of the Vashti and Brett Seacat story endured what horrors we cannot imagine. Kathleen left her home in Oklahoma to help care for Vashti's young sons shortly after her sister died. And perhaps more than anyone, she was learning what violent death could do to a family.
14: We held those babies all night. They would wake up. They were traumatized by the fire.
2: Sure.
14: So to rock the little 2.5-year-old begging you, "Please ask Jesus, please bring my mommy back. I'll be good. I need a mommy." That breaks your heart. And this went on for a long time at night, sobbing for hours.
1: Those poor kids. I mean, you're trying to process that mommy's gone forever, and these people over here think mommy killed herself, and these people over here think my daddy shot my mommy.
3: The trial to decide one way or the other finally began in May 2013, 2 years after the fire. 2 years in which the local media covered the Seacat case in a big way.
15: It's looking like Brett Seacat will finally face trial for the death of Vashti Seacat.
3: Brett was entitled to ask to have his trial moved to another county, which might have been less saturated with news of the case against him. But he elected to keep it right here in Kingman's historic courthouse, a mere 2 blocks from his ruined home.
16: The defendant intentionally and with premeditation committed the murder of his wife, Vashti Seacat.
3: But for all the talk that had been around town, then Assistant Attorney General Amy Handley had precious little hard evidence to draw upon. Not even an autopsy report to wave around, because the coroner hadn't labeled Vashti's death a homicide. No, the evidence was not hard. It was circumstantial. In other words, Handley will be asking the jury to look at all the circumstances, then put two and two together.
16: He got his .44 Magnum Ruger Redhawk revolver. He approached her in bed while she was sleeping. He shot her in the head. He set fire to at least 2 places in the house to cover up his actions. And he did all of this while their 2 young sons, Brendan and Bronson Seacat, were in the home.
3: The motive? Quite simple, said the prosecution. Brett did not want a divorce, but he did want custody of his sons. And he would do what it took, even kill Vashti, to keep them. Their marriage counselor took the stand.
17: He said that he felt like Vashti was going to run. He could just feel it, that she was going to leave him. And that if she divorced him, she was divorcing the entire Seacat family, including the children. And that he would take the children and she would never see them, even if it meant leaving the country. So I told him it was not legal, that it wasn't going to help the children, it would hurt them a great deal, that they needed access to both their parents.
18: Did you talk to him about divorced couples having 2 households?
17: Yes.
18: And what was Brett's comments about that?
17: He said he'd seen children of divorce and he didn't think it was worse for them to have just 1 parent or 1 household. He thought it was better.
3: And as for Brett's claim that Vashti died by suicide, the therapist said she didn't believe it for a second.
17: I asked her whether she would commit suicide, and she said no, for 2 reasons. One, her religious beliefs and her faith. And the second was that she couldn't do that to her boys, that she just loved being a mom. She couldn't leave them. They needed her.
0: The prosecutors showed the jury a photo of the contents of Vashti's purse, which contained that Post-it note listing various costs, including funeral expenses.
12: Vashti Seacat, as all of her friends and family testified, was a very organized person as both a mother and in her career at work. And that list is simply somebody planning out what they might do in their future when they're going to get divorced, which we know Vashti Seacat was doing.
0: Prosecutors also showed jurors the PowerPoint papers found on the dining room table, the presentation about homicide, suicides, and fire. True, Brett was a law enforcement trainer, said the prosecutor, but those were not his subjects.
12: He was not teaching arson. He wasn't teaching homicide. He wasn't teaching wound evidence.
0: No, but those materials proved, said the prosecutor, was premeditation. It was Brett's deadly homework. But what about that last entry in her journal, the one that read like a final farewell? Forged, said the state, by Brett. Thing is, said the handwriting expert, it wasn't well done. Look closely, he said. That slight shakiness? He called that?
19: The term we use in documents is tremor of fraud.
0: The tremor of fraud. And it appeared, said the prosecution, that Brett forged that note the day before Vashti died, the same day he was torching hard drives, the same day he asked a staff member at the training center where he could find an overhead projector, something so outdated it was in storage. The prosecutor said it appeared Brett used the projection light to recreate Vashti's writing in the journal.
12: Some of his actions were reckless because the clock was winding down.
0: Vashti had told Brett he could stay in the house until noon Sunday, the prosecutor said. She was planning to go out Saturday evening in Wichita and spend the night there.
12: Well, it's Friday. It's Friday evening. This was his last opportunity while they lived in the home together to kill Vashti.
0: Then there was the lack of evidence where there should have been some, if this were a suicide, that is.
16: Did you find any soot in the airways?
17: No.
16: Any soot in the lungs?
17: No.
12: The autopsy finding that Vashti Seacat had no soot in her lungs, in her airways, and that there was no carbon monoxide in her blood, that was a key piece of evidence for the prosecution. Because what it showed, what the jury could infer from that, was that Vashti Seacat didn't breathe in any smoke. And if she didn't breathe in any smoke, the fire was set
15: after she was dead.
12: She was dead.
0: And something else, weird little detail. And yet, according to the prosecution, it was telling. When she died, Vashti's bladder was quite full.
17: There probably would have been a urinary urgency or the needing to go to the restroom.
12: And the importance of that for the evidence is that the claim from Brett Seacat is that Vashti is walking around the house, setting these fires, holding her breath, not breathing any smoke, while she has a strong urge to urinate. That doesn't make sense. That's something that the jury needed to decide whether or not, in their common sense and experience, whether they thought that made any sense at all.
15: Just another point to add to the unlikelihood of this whole story that he was telling.
12: That's right.
0: The claimed suicide weapon didn't make sense either, said the prosecutor. 44 Magnum Ruger Red Hawk? Such a big, heavy gun.
12: She killed herself. Mm-hmm. How was she able to get that heavy handgun up to her head and pull the trigger and do so in just the right downward angle that it slices right through her spinal cord in that there was some kick or some recoil to the gun? How did it end up completely underneath her body when she was sleeping on her side?
0: The prosecutor said the angle of the bullet proved one thing.
12: That's consistent with someone standing over her while she was sleeping, shooting her.
0: Because, said the prosecutor, because that's what he said he would do. Brett not only woke Vashti up one night to tell her he had a dream that he killed her, but friends and colleagues testified about what they told the KBI, that in the weeks before she died, Vashti told them that, incredibly, Brett threatened to kill her and burn the house down and make it look like suicide.
13: She said, do you think Brett would burn the house down with me in it? And I was taken aback by that. And I said, not with the kids at home.
3: Tragedy was, said the prosecutor. Vashti didn't believe him either.
20: And so when those threats didn't work, he had to kill her to maintain control of her.
3: In other words, said the prosecutor, planned, premeditated murder. Looks bad for Brett, doesn't it? But then, you haven't heard the bombshell the defense had in store.
21: Coming up,
22: Vashti had confided in Brett that she had rekindled a romantic relationship that she was having with one of the executives at Cox Communication.
23: An affair that wasn't the only surprise ahead.
6: What other mistakes did they make? There's something about the investigation that stinks.
23: When Dateline...

0: Brett Seacat, unable to pay a lawyer to represent him, was lucky in one particular way. His court-appointed defense attorneys just happened to be veterans of murder cases. Val Wachtel and Roger Falk, who opened.
1: My grandmother used to love to put together jigsaw puzzles.
0: Men who understood perfectly well that the puzzle didn't always go together the way the prosecution tried to make it look.
1: There's a second side to this story. And that is that Vashti Seacat, depressed and confronted with either losing her career or staying in the marriage, decided instead to take her own life.
0: But why would she do that? Here came the bombshell.
1: Vashti had confided in Brett that she had rekindled a romantic relationship that she was having with one of the executives at Cox Communication.
0: Vashti, claimed the defense, was having an affair with a Cox vice president, and the evening before Vashti died, Brett gave her an ultimatum: stay in the marriage, or he'd expose her affair. That threat, along with Brett's vow to take the children, said the defense, were the triggers that sent an already depressed woman over the edge.
2: She suffered from absolute depression. What can depression lead you to? Among the various things that can go wrong, suicide is one.
0: Under cross-examination by attorney Wachtel, the Seacat's therapist testified that Vashti had a history of what she called depressive symptoms, starting when her brother died in an accident when she was young.
3: Major depressive disorder would be that occurring more than once for a longer period of time, possibly in a pattern.
2: And with regard to what you wrote down regarding Mrs. Seacat, were you describing a episode or a disorder?
3: I was describing that this was an episode, but there had been others prior.
2: A lot of folks think that if you were depressed a week ago, but you ain't been depressed since, you are cured. Now, I got their expert to say that isn't the way it works.
0: Nor is it possible to anticipate if or when a depressed person might take their own life, admitted the therapist. Even when someone is making future plans, as Vashti was, suicide is still possible, the defense argued. Mind you, they're about to say it also wouldn't have been the first time for Vashti. Or at least Brett was ready to claim she had attempted suicide before.
2: Brett wanted to testify about the suicide attempts that Vashti had made on herself. Some while they were married, some before. Judge said, well, show me the evidence of this. And we had looked and looked and looked and could not find hospital records.
4: Low. Couldn't find anything.
2: Couldn't find hospital records that far back. But that should be no surprise to anybody, because hospitals don't keep records anymore.
0: Even so, by judge's order, Brett would not be allowed to make that claim in court. And what about the post-it note found in Vashti's purse, the one that listed funeral expenses?
2: It could very well be that is her figuring out what things cost and whether or not insurance is going to cover it. That's what I think it could
4: but
2: be.
4: Who?
2: But who knows?
4: Yeah.
2: Nobody knows. Prosecution doesn't know. I don't know.
4: But it has some significance, you think?
2: Well, you certainly could portray it as being significant, right? You could also portray it as being a load of hogwash.
4: Right.
0: But remember how the prosecution argued that Vashti's suicide note found in her journal was a forgery, probably committed by Brett? The defense had a handwriting expert of its own, who concluded that Vashti did, in fact, write the note. And Brett asking for that overhead projector at work hours before Vashti died. Attorney Wachtel cross-examined Brett's co-worker, the one who helped him find it.
2: And Mr. Seacat was not the least bit secretive when he asked you this question.
3: No, he was not. No.
2: He goes and asks someone to help him find an overhead projector. Those people take him up to where it is. He carries it down from there in full view of anybody who is possibly in that place, and he carries it back. Now, that sounds like somebody who didn't have anything to hide.
0: And what about the state's point that no soot was found in Vashti's lungs? Under cross-examination, the coroner allowed that it could be possible under the defense scenario that Vashti lit a fire just before killing herself.
1: If someone lit a fire and shot themselves within seconds, would you expect to see soot in their lungs?
5: Not necessarily, no.
0: As for the PowerPoint found on the CCAT's dining room table, the one that discussed homicide and suicide and fire investigations, meaningless, said the defense.
2: What the prosecution would have you assume, right, is that this really, really smart cop was stupid enough to be looking at all of this stuff the night he tries to burn the house down? Please. I certainly wouldn't try to hide evidence by setting a house four blocks from the fire department on fire and praying, right, that they would not get there until the whole thing had burned to the ground. That's silly. It's just silly.
0: What's more, Brett said, most of the PowerPoint printout had been in a tray in another room as scrap paper, that the KBI must have moved those papers to the table just to make it look suspicious. Like they made Brett's use of an overhead projector suspicious, and his destroying cell phones and computer hard drives seem suspicious. It's all too ridiculous, said the defense.
2: The state wanted you to believe that he was trying to destroy evidence of a crime. What evidence did he try to destroy? They never say what evidence he tried to destroy. Now, this guy is such a super criminal that where does he go to destroy that? He goes to the Kansas Law Enforcement Training Center, which is full of what? Former cops. And he gets somebody to help him destroy those things. Now, if he wanted to destroy those things, there are innumerable farm ponds. If you wanted to get rid of that, you throw it into a farm pond and nobody will ever find it.
0: In fact, the state's whole investigation, said the defense, was at best incompetent, maybe worse. Brett and attorney Wachtel claimed that Vashti's car disappeared from the crime scene for 3 days, even though the entire CCAT yard was supposed to have been sealed off a crime scene. They showed the jury a series of photos taken from different vantage points, which the defense argued made it look like the car had been moved in the days after the fire. This neighbor lived right across the street from the CCAT driveway.
6: When you first observed the driveway, was the Volkswagen there?
7: No.
6: It was not?
7: No.
6: Do you remember seeing it in that driveway ever again?
7: No, 3 days later.
6: 3 days later. But you didn't see, if I understand your testimony, you didn't see anybody bring it back?
7: No.
2: I think he was telling the truth. If I thought he was lying, I wouldn't have put him on. To me, it implies that the investigation itself is faulty. How do you let somebody get into the crime scene and drive it away?
4: So it was either gross incompetence or intentional.
2: My opinion would be it's both. And if that happened, then what other mistakes did they make? There's something about the investigation that stinks.
0: Just smelled bad, said Wachtel, that the state claimed it found gasoline on Brett's pants, when the defense expert said,
8: I would not make a determination that it's gasoline.
0: And maybe worst of all, he said, the Kansas Bureau of Investigation did not even bother checking for gunshot residue on Brett's hands. Test, the defense claimed, would have revealed if he actually fired that gun that night.
2: If you've ever seen what that gun looks like, everything comes out the side of that cylinder. So
4: right.
2: That stuff goes somewhere. And onto your skin is where you're looking for it at. Yet
4: they didn't look.
2: They didn't look.
4: But these are, he's a cop, they're a cop.
2: Brett CCAT doesn't have much faith in the KBI.
0: But the star witness for the defense would be the last witness, Brett CCAT himself.
9: Coming up.
10: I didn't think it was appropriate to be dragging my wife's name through the mud.
1: Did you love Vashti?
10: I love Vashti.
1: Did you kill Vashti?
10: No, I did not.
9: His story from the stand, his life on the line.
2: In my heart of hearts, I know that it wouldn't have made any difference what anybody said to Brett because Brett wanted to testify.
9: When

0: may come forward and be sworn, please, sir.
1: It is, call it unusual, for a defendant to testify at his own murder trial. Dangerous, his lawyer might advise, to subject himself to the aggressive questions of a skilled prosecutor. But
2: in my heart of hearts, I know that it wouldn't have made any difference what anybody said to Brett, because Brett wanted to testify. Yeah. He wanted to. He had to. He believed that if people would just listen, the truth would out.
3: Mr. Seacat, will you tell us your full name, please?
0: Brett Theodore Seacat.
1: At his own request, no video was taken of him. Audio recording only. As Brett set out, with confidence, to tell the jury what happened, beginning 21 hours or so before the fire.
4: On that morning, when I said goodbye, she said, "See you tonight," and actually gave me a big kiss, which I thought was odd.
3: Why'd you think that was odd?
4: Because in the last week and a half, we had been back and forth about 50 times on divorce. And so it just let me know that we were back on the not divorce track.
1: But by the time he returned to the house that evening, said Brett, things had changed.
4: I couldn't figure out why she was in a big hurry to get a divorce, which was something that had never happened before. I told her, "We haven't really worked on our marriage very much." My angle in the discussion was, "I'll give you a collaborative divorce if we work on the marriage for 3 to 6 months.
1: Brett said Vashti seemed to agree to that, especially when he made it clear what he'd do if she went forward with the divorce right then.
4: Basically, I told her if this goes to court that that I was going to do everything in my power to destroy her.
1: Brett told the jury things he'd never told the KBI investigators, that he threatened to share private photos of her and

0: Fox executive, or with anybody, for that matter. And then his lawyer finished with the key questions.
1: Did you love Vashti?
2: I love Vashti.
1: Did you kill Vashti?
2: No, I did not.
1: Did you pull the trigger on the Ruger Red Hawk that resulted in the bullet going through her neck and severing her spine?
2: No, I did not.
0: So his direct testimony, hours of it, seemed to go pretty well. But now, of course, here came the prosecutor to put him on the spot.
3: Cross-examination, Ms. Hanley?
0: She wanted Brett to explain.
4: Yes, Your Honor.
0: How it was possible for him to do what she thought was impossible, make that 911 call and stay on the phone while trying to get Vashti's body out of a burning house.
5: My wife is upstairs. I'm about to go upstairs and try and get her phone number. Oh, smoke everywhere. Just a second. Get a white rag.
6: Howie was able to make that call and talk to a dispatcher while he was supposedly running up and down the stairs twice in smoke, in fire, wetting a rag, holding on to his phone. Howie didn't drop the phone, fall, cough, gasp.
4: Turn the water faucet on. Grab the dishcloth.
2: Yes, ma'am.
4: You're holding your cell phone, too?
2: I don't think I'm holding it to my ear, but it's certainly still in my hand.
4: Well, you're talking to 911 at this time, right?
2: You're correct. It must have been to my ear. I just don't remember that element of it.
0: And then she asked him about the divorce.
4: Vashti wanted the divorce, right?
2: Depends on which 10 minutes you talked to her.
4: And when she told you that she was thinking about divorce, that's when you would threaten her.
2: I'm sorry?
4: When Vashti told you she wanted a divorce, you'd threaten her, wouldn't you?
2: No, Vashti never... We talked about divorce a lot, but the first time that I found out Vashti wanted a divorce was when she told me that she had filed.
0: And then, point blank, she accused him of murder.
4: You threatened to kill Vashti, burn the house down, and make it look like she committed a suicide.
2: I absolutely have never said anything even remotely like that.
4: You never made that threat to Vashti?
2: Absolutely not.
4: You killed your wife, didn't you?
2: No, ma'am.
4: You shot her in the head?
2: Impossible.
4: You burnt the house down around her?
2: I would never burn our house.
4: And you did it while your two kids, 2 years and 4 years old, were in the house?
2: Absolutely not. I would never expose my children to any situation like that.
4: The investigation was thorough in this case, and the KBI agents looked for any sign that would lead us to a different conclusion than that Brett Seacat killed his wife. And all the evidence that was uncovered and all the evidence presented at trial by both sides led to that conclusion.
0: Vashti's family was upset about things Brett said on the stand about Vashti's character. But they said they found his testimony revealing.
7: I was almost embarrassed that he was still claiming he was innocent when there were just so many things that would have had to have lined up perfectly, that would have had to have been a fluke.
0: But Brett's brother, Bobby, felt the trial only confirmed what he had always believed.
8: I left that courtroom 100% convinced that he didn't do it.
0: Up to the jury now.
9: Your head's spinning at that point because you realize this is it. It was scary.
10: Coming up, double drama in the courtroom. The verdict.
3: Ladies and gentlemen, have you reached a verdict?
11: Yes, we have, Your Honor.
10: And something even the judge never saw coming. When Dateline

0: There's no rule of thumb. Nothing that works, anyway. To allow a person to successfully predict a jury's verdict based on the time it takes to make it. Brett Seacat's jury deliberated 6 hours. What did that mean? Brother Bobby was nervous, of course, but had a good feeling.
1: I think that the state, in every respect, failed to prove and make their case.
2: Ladies and gentlemen, have you reached a verdict?
3: Yes, we have, Your Honor.
2: We, the jury, find the defendant Brett T. Seacat guilty of murder in the first degree.
0: Guilty on all counts. The reaction in the courtroom was muted.
4: It was a strange mixture of emotions because there was this part of you that thought, when they say guilty, I'm just going to get all this off my chest and I'm going to feel good. But then there's this big part of you that realizes at the end of the day it didn't bring her back.
5: The truth is, everybody was just as hurt. No one won. So you think, why am I not feeling better? Because what got better? He is behind bars, and he needs to be behind bars. But the lives that it affected will forever be affected.
0: Brett's lawyer, Val Wachtel, all but said, I knew it, because...
6: I don't think Mr. Seacat got a fair trial in Kingman, Kansas, and I will never think that.
0: But it was Brett who insisted on being tried in his hometown, and in his lawyer's view, he paid the price.
6: I'm certainly not blaming the jury, right? It just, to me, became patently obvious that this jury did not exactly look kindly upon Mr. Seacat.
7: Mm. It was going to be an uphill battle.
6: It was an uphill battle before we even got started.
0: Yeah. But Agent Folletti saw things very differently indeed.
8: I believe Mr. Seacat believed that whole house was going to go up in flames, and law enforcement and fire were not going to find very much there.
0: Mm.
8: And that he knew this local police department, and they probably would just think it was what he said it was and go on about their business. But the Kingman Police Department and the Sheriff's Office called in other agencies to assist. And fortunately for Vashti and her family, we were able to find evidence to convict him of these charges.
0: But Brett Seacat is an unusual man, adamant that he is innocent, certain that he was set up by the state, which was out to get him, by in-laws who didn't like him, and even by the judge. In fact, particularly the judge, which became abundantly clear at Brett's sentencing when, seemingly out of the blue, Brett lashed out with a truly remarkable, incendiary, venomous attack against Judge Solomon.
9: This day belongs to you, Judge Solomon. This is your day. This is the day you get to take your place in front of the cameras and pass sentence on a man you worked so hard to convict. A man you know was innocent, but a man you had to help convict so you could get this day. Your day. So go ahead and collect your 30 pieces of silver, Judge Solomon. Go ahead and sell custody of my little boys to Vashti's family. Go ahead and pass sentence you think will land you a spot on the Kansas Supreme Court. Go ahead and pass the sentence that guarantees your spot in hell. Just like Amy Hanley, Jeff Newsom, and those 12 jurors, you are going to hell for what you've done in this case. Your corrupt decisions will bring an appeal. The evidence will be presented and I will be freed. And with that, I'll step aside and let you have your day. After all, you purchased it with your soul, so you've earned it.
10: What did you make of that, of his statement?
6: I like the fact that he said what he thought. When you believe you are innocent, why not say you are innocent? Why not say what you think was wrong? You know, say it, because it isn't going to make any difference.
0: Did it? Here's how the judge responded.
2: I heard a few things I didn't anticipate. I won't bother addressing them because they're so bizarre, they don't deserve a response. They merely affirmed to me that a jury of 12 Kingman County citizens made the appropriate decision in this case. You claim to be Vashti's protector. And in the next breath on the stand, said the evening in question, you would destroy her. At trial, you made every effort possible to drag her name and her memory and her reputation through the mud. Vashti was not indecisive about divorcing you. She was not depressed, and she was not suicidal. The families hit it on the head, so did several witnesses at trial, about you being arrogant, about you being controlling, about you being self-centered and narcissistic. You live in some sort of bizarre alternate reality. You haven't admitted guilt. You haven't admitted responsibility. I mean, and you didn't this morning even express remorse that Vashti's no longer on this earth.
0: And with that, he sentenced Brett Seacat to the maximum allowed under Kansas law. He'll serve 30 years before his first shot at parole. And now their once graceful home has been torn down. The reputation of Brett's family, a family of lawmen, is tarnished. And the Seacat sons are growing up without either parent and will have the heavy burden of knowing their father was convicted of killing their mother, Vashti, the woman named for a queen.
5: I miss her every day, you know. Just dumb things like seeing a dragonfly or fireworks or something. It will not go away. I hope that I figure out what my new life is going to look like at some point and I can accept it. But with time, they say it gets better. I just hope it does.
3: That's all for now. I'm Lester Holt. Thanks for joining us.
11: You have to be aware of your surroundings. Just never know.
3: It started with a frightening horror flick from the 80s.
12: The premise of the movie is we're going to take some women into the woods, and then poof, they're going to be hunted down.
3: Then, decades later, something truly frightening. It was happening for real, a strange vanishing in the forest.
13: Immediately, we knew something was wrong.
3: Then,
14: your heart just broke.
3: Cheryl. Then Meredith, two women missing, and two desperate efforts to find them.
15: She could be alive, and we just can't let up.
3: Could this old movie hold the key to these new cases?
12: A little blood, a little sex, a little violence.
3: A film fantasy turns chilling reality.
13: If someone has her, she's afraid.
3: Who could be behind this? And how would this real-life story end?
14: She was blue belt in judo. If anybody could survive it, it was Meredith. If anybody could fight, it was Meredith.
3: I'm Lester Holt, and this is Dateline. Here's Dennis Murphy with Mystery on Blood Mountain.
11: Our national forests are places of refuge for folks that want to get away from the city and have a sense of peace, commune with nature. But you know, you have to be aware of your surroundings all the time because just never know.
16: The splendors of America's national parks and forest lands are poems just waiting to be written by each new visitor. From the cathedrals of the Rockies to the quiet glades and old growth of the Appalachians. It's here in the parks we have the promise of stepping out of the hubbub of our chattering daily routine. That was the kind of serenity Meredith Emerson sought on a crisp New Year's Day in the North Georgia mountains. Not more than foothills, really, for a young woman who loved to trail climb her native Rockies. It was 2008 as the young sales assistant set out from Buford, Georgia with her dog, Ella. Her roomie, Julia Karenbauer from college days, had slept in that morning.
14: She had left me a note, just a little note on a chalkboard. Took Ella, went hiking. Not where, not when, not when I'm going to be back. So it wasn't really anything, you know, out of the ordinary.
16: Meredith, like roomie Julia, was a dog person. She doted on Ella, her black lab mix, since finding her at a rescue shelter.
14: She had two dogs growing up, and she wanted one of her own. And so she just kind of talked about it and researched what she wanted and definitely wanted to rescue a dog. And finally found one, went out, loved her, brought her home, and it really was the light of her life.
16: Julia, the roommate, didn't know that Meredith and Ella were heading 40 miles north to Blood Mountain in the Chattahoochee National Forest. Despite the creepy teen slasher movie name, Blood Mountain is one of the most popular places to hike in the Southeast. The famous Appalachian Trail to Maine takes off from just south of here. Back in Beaufort, the roommate spent her New Year's Day with friends and did notice that Meredith hadn't come home until the next morning, a back-to-work day.
14: She would leave Ella in my room, and I would take care of her in the morning. And I'm like, oh, Ella's not here. That was a little strange to me, and I called her cell phone and went straight to voicemail and kind of thought maybe she was at work.
17: When did you become anxious, Julia?
14: When I got to work. She worked with a good friend of ours, and the friend called me and said Meredith didn't show up for work, and Meredith was always at work. She was the first one at work.
16: Reliable Meredith wasn't where she was supposed to be. Julia called the sheriff's office. Then she and some of Meredith's other friends assembled a search party. Maybe she'd twisted her ankle hiking and taken a tumble. They started with that note on the chalkboard.
17: Do you know where I'm going hiking would naturally be?
14: We had a few ideas. We took some books that she had and some places that she highlighted and kind of just started driving.
16: The friends split up, looking for Meredith's car at trailheads she'd marked in her hiking guides.
14: There was four of us in the car. We were trying to call park rangers and anybody that may have seen her or her car. And then a friend of hers found her car, called us and said, I found it, and there was snow on it.
16: The car was in a parking area at the base of Blood Mountain.
14: And we drove as fast as we could there and just knew, you know, just that sinking feeling when you first see it.
16: The friends raced up the Blood Mountain feeder path to the Appalachian Trail, but no trace of Meredith or Ella. So by nightfall, the search became all the more urgent as a cold front moved in, and temperatures on Blood Mountain plunged below zero. At daybreak, Thursday now, the friends were joined by deputies from the local sheriff's office. John Cagle, just shy of retirement, was the agent in charge for the Georgia Bureau of Investigation, the state's top cops.
15: We received a request from a local agency to help with a missing hiker.
16: The case of the hiker missing for 2 days didn't look good to the seasoned detective because of some disturbing items that had been recovered on the trail.
17: What were the things that were found out in that trail area that you thought were alarming?
15: A couple of water bottles, a dog leash, and a police expandable baton.
17: This is a piece of professional gear.
15: It is. It's just a metal pipe that is expandable. You see almost every uniformed police officer in the nation carrying these things.
17: Did those artifacts, the water bottle, the baton, found together, tell you a story at all or suggest something ominous?
15: Yes. And we found those items in an area where the ground had appeared to have been disturbed. Then we became concerned that possibly a struggle took place there.
16: Meredith's water bottles, Ella's leash, and signs of a struggle. Nothing about the scene looked good to the veteran lawman, especially that expandable police baton that was found. He called in help.
15: We've eventually partnered with over 18 or 19 police agencies to help for the search for Meredith.
16: Her friends were naturally beside themselves.
14: You know, your heart just broke because you think something happened. Somebody had a weapon and her stuff was there.
17: So you're thinking at the very least she's been abducted.
14: Yep. And it was so hard because it wasn't something that we could talk about until we could actually prove that.
16: The cops commandeered a park building as headquarters.
15: We began getting information pretty quickly.
17: From people who had hiked the trails that day?
15: Right.
17: Remembered her.
15: And we began to get disturbing news of a strange-looking individual with Meredith, who also had a dog.
17: Thumbnail description, this other person, what were you hearing?
15: Strange-looking, just a wiry kind of guy.
17: Older guy.
15: We even developed a vehicle description, a white van.
16: The lead on the van came from this photo taken by a hiker in the Blood Mountain parking lot the night before Meredith Emerson went missing. A Be on the Lookout advisory went out for the guy driving a white van accompanied by his reddish dog.
18: It is going to be a white male between the ages of 50 and 60 years old, approximately 160 pounds. It was described as he has bad dental. He had a dark reddish-colored retriever.
15: We put out that information through the media in Atlanta and actually got a call from someone who said, I think I know who this is.
3: Coming up,
0: This mysterious stranger would prove to be stranger than anyone expected.
8: I just turned white at one point. I felt the blood leave my face.
0: Meredith Emerson had not been the only one missing in the forest.
13: If she's still alive and someone has her, she's afraid.
0: When Dateline continues.
16: Meredith Emerson and her lab Ella were 2 days missing on Georgia's Blood Mountain early in a freezing January of 2007. Her friends had alerted the authorities, and people from all over the greater Atlanta area were scouring the hiking trails. So many volunteers, they couldn't use all of them.
14: People just showed up and just said, I have a daughter who likes to hike. I have a sister who could have been Meredith easily, and they just volunteer their time.
16: But the search in the National Forest had become something more ominous than a lost hiker incident. Meredith had been last seen in the company of an unsavory-looking stranger, and law enforcement was about to identify him. The tip came from John Tabor, an Atlanta businessman. He was watching the continuing news coverage of missing Meredith during his morning workout.
8: When they started giving the description of the person of interest, my ears really perked up. I think I just turned white at one point. I felt the blood leave my face.
19: Tabor, the businessman, thought this has got to be Gary Hilton. Hilton was a guy who'd worked on and off for him for years, first as a telemarketer, then as an independent contractor in a siding business. He even lived for a while in this little house that Tabor owned.
20: What was the thought that was taking shape as you're listening to this?
8: The first thing that really got my attention is where the event happened, where she went missing, Blood Mountain. I knew that was a place he liked to hang out, that he had a dog with him, and most importantly was the evidence that they had found at the scene. I knew Hilton always had an expendable police baton with him.
16: The tip and a name quickly led to a Georgia driver's license for 61-year-old Gary Michael Hilton. Investigators showed the photo to hikers who ID'd him as the scruffy mystery man seen with Meredith on Blood Mountain. The manhunt was on.
15: We put that name and face out.
20: And it's plastered all over the metro Atlanta area.
15: It is.
16: The APB went well beyond the Georgia border. Hilton's name and picture were all over the regional news. Light bulbs began going off to the south around Tallahassee, Florida's capital, when people there saw his photo on TV. The search for Gary Hilton was about to widen. The mystery man, person of interest in the Meredith Emerson case, looked familiar to people who thought they'd seen him just about the time they'd learned of the sad case of another woman who'd gone missing, Cheryl Dunlap, a nurse and mother. When Cheryl didn't turn up for church one December Sunday in 2007, and then missed her Sunday school class, red flags went up. Next door neighbor and friend Tanya Land.
21: Sunday morning at church, I turned around and looked at her usual spot, and she wasn't there.
20: And she didn't teach her classes.
21: She didn't.
13: And immediately, we knew something was wrong, because that's just not like her.
16: Everyone who knew her agreed. 46-year-old Cheryl was reliable, a woman solid in her faith and set in her habits. Her fellow nurse, friend, and prayer partner, Laura Walker.
13: She always liked to hear what we call our praise reports, like something good that happened with a patient or a co-worker.
16: When Monday morning rolled around and Tanya still hadn't been able to reach Cheryl, she walked next door.
21: I went back down to her house and saw that the dog was at the house, but the car was gone, so I called her office several times and they hadn't seen her.
16: Cheryl's daughter-in-law, Tabitha, called the sheriff's office to report her missing.
22: When Tanya said she didn't show up for work, I knew that there was a problem.
16: After that missing persons report was filed, the friends heard about a car that looked like Cheryl's spotted on the side of the highway leading into Tallahassee. They headed up there.
21: It was Cheryl's car, and immediately they sent a deputy up there and just took over from that point.
20: Are you apprehensive?
21: Yeah, I was very uneasy. I knew that there was something wrong. Yeah.
16: Cheryl's car was parked well off the highway. Florida Department of Law Enforcement agent Annie White.
23: It was pretty clear from the beginning that that's not someplace that she would have parked it, as well as the tire looked like it had been purposely flattened on the vehicle.
16: An abandoned car, a slashed tire.
24: Lord, where is she?
16: Searchers, law enforcement, volunteers began fanning out into the adjacent 57,000-acre Apalachicola National Forest, all of them with dread in their hearts.
25: I would be devastated if something like this happened to my family, and so that's why I want to be out here and try to help as much as I can.
1: There were massive searches in town. Thousands of people showed up to comb the woods looking for her. It was clear very early on that this was unusual for her. She would not have gotten in the car with someone. She just was not the person who would have disappeared.
16: Jennifer Portman was a senior writer for the Tallahassee Democrat.
1: We're talking about North Florida in the Panhandle area. People are bound by their schools, by their family, by their churches.
20: And Sunday school teachers with children and a grandchild don't go missing.
1: That's exactly right.
16: Her friends and family were as baffled as the police by Cheryl's disappearance. Law enforcement was trying to put the pieces together. When they looked into Cheryl's background, nothing jumped out at them. Two sons, long settled divorce, no boyfriends. Then, on Tuesday, 4 days after she was last seen, the cops got her bank records. Something was up.
23: We found where some ATM activity had occurred in Leon County.
20: So that's a big break.
23: Yes, sir. And then upon viewing that video in Leon County, it was clear it was not her. This was a male subject using her card. He was disguising his face. So we knew at that point definitely that it was probably not going to be a good outcome for Miss Dunlap.
16: The disguised man made three separate withdrawals of $700. The ATM he tapped was in downtown Tallahassee near the campus of the State U, miles from where Cheryl's car was found.
20: So you and the team stake out the ATM machine.
23: We stayed there several days, day and night, watching the ATM, and he never came back to that one.
16: The search for Cheryl stretched on for weeks.
21: A lot of us went out on our own and searched the woods and went to places we thought, you know, she could possibly be.
20: But the more time goes on, inevitably,
4: the fear sinks in, sleepless nights, just because I'm thinking, if she's still alive and someone has her, she's afraid.
16: Mid-December 2007, 2 weeks after Cheryl disappeared, some hunters out training their dogs in the National Forest noticed a vulture circling in the sky above them.
23: And went to check it out and discovered the body.
16: A female body missing its head and hands, a grisly fact not released at the time.
20: You'd think that this is someone trying to conceal the identity.
23: Very much.
16: It took a DNA sample from her toothbrush to identify the remains as those of Cheryl Dunlap.
4: Someone called and said, Laura, they found a body. We pulled over on the side of the road and just...
20: That was it, huh?
4: Yeah.
20: The awareness was there.
7: It was surreal. The thing you hear about in movies. But it was so close to home that in our small community that something like this could happen.
16: Now with cops in Florida looking hard at Gary Hilton in the Dunlap murder and counterparts in Georgia convinced that he'd taken Meredith Emerson, authorities started hearing about yet another National Forest homicide, this one in North Carolina.
20: So then you got to be saying, all your team of investigators, what do we have here?
8: That's right. And so now we're really wondering who we have here and where is he? And more importantly, where's Meredith?
3: Coming up.
9: Do we have a killer running around loose in the National Forest?
3: Concern for Meredith deepens, but her friends know something that man on the mountain couldn't.
14: A blue belt in Aikido and a blue belt in Judo. If anybody could survive it, it was Meredith.
3: When Dateline...

0: Where was Meredith Hope Emerson? Could she still be alive somewhere out there in Georgia's Chattahoochee National Forest? And did the 24-year-old hiker have a prayer if she were indeed in the clutches of mystery man Gary Hilton? The search on Blood Mountain went into a third day.
1: We had the hope. I mean, we were there from sunup to sundown plus. I mean, we were there through the night and the cold and all the searchers. But if anybody could survive it, it was Meredith. And if anybody could fight somebody like that, it was Meredith.
0: Meredith's parents had flown in from Colorado and joined the searchers. Peggy Bailey, a family friend, was their spokeswoman.
2: Let me tell you something. Meredith Emerson could do anything. She is feisty. She is strong. She's tiny and petite, 120 pounds. But let me tell you, I have every hope that if anybody could, she can run those mountains. She's a strong person. If anybody can survive this, she can.
0: The missing woman was deceptively strong. Not just an experienced hiker, but an accomplished martial arts enthusiast as well.
1: A blue belt in Aikido and a blue belt in Judo.
3: So take her on at your peril.
1: Absolutely. I mean, she would fight you, and she would actually come home and tell me, you know, I threw this 220-pound man. I beat him up today in class.
0: By now, with half of Georgia looking for this Gary Hilton, authorities outside Tallahassee, Florida, to the south, were wondering about his connections with a missing woman there. It was then that the detectives got solid information about another killing in a national forest.
4: We're in our command post, and a detective walked in and said that they had a case, took place in North Carolina, involving a husband and wife, that the wife had been murdered in the Pisgah National Forest.
0: That detective was working an unsolved case that had cops in North Carolina bewildered. David Mahoney is sheriff of Transylvania County, a beautiful place with an ominous name that has nothing to do with fangs dripping blood.
5: We have some wonderful attractions here. All of those things, along with the slower pace of life, is what brings folks and keeps folks here.
0: Folks like John and Irene Bryant, who after raising a family, retired here far from the brutal winters of upstate New York and close to the hiking trails they loved. Holly Bryant is the youngest of their four children.
6: They love the outdoors. When they were first married, they used to go out hiking in the mountains. They would take us hiking. And as they got older, they'd take the grandchildren out hiking too.
0: The Bryants had a lifetime of outdoors experience, had hiked all over the world.
6: My father completed the Appalachian Trail, which is 2,000 miles from Georgia to Maine. They traveled extensively to New Zealand and all through Europe, all through America, especially the southwestern and northwestern United States.
0: In late October 2008, 2 months before Meredith Emerson disappeared, the couple set off on a day hike in the 500,000-acre Pisgah National Forest. No one heard from them for 2 weeks.
6: They always let us know if they were going on one of their many trips. So it was totally unlike them to just disappear.
0: Their son, Bob, flew in from Texas.
6: The newspapers were around the doorstep. He broke into the home and found their breakfast was still out on the table, but obviously many days old, and he knew something was terribly wrong. My brother searched. He went up and down every little back road throughout the park.
0: He found their car at a trailhead in the National Forest. By then, Sheriff Mahoney's office was involved.
5: The rescue squad began a search, assuming that there had been some medical problem or some illness that had fallen upon them.
6: In my heart, I knew that wasn't the case. There was just no way they would both be hurt like that. They were very, very experienced.
5: Unfortunately, it was not very long after we began that search that we discovered the body of Ms. Bryant.
6: It was a sense of finality. I knew she was gone already, but that little glimmer, particle of hope, was extinguished when they found her body.
0: Irene Bryant's remains were located 30 yards from where her son had come upon the car. She had been bludgeoned to death, but where was the husband?
5: We began an even more extensive search for Mr. Bryant. That search really involved the entire area of the Pisgah National Forest.
0: Within hours of discovering Irene Bryant's body, detectives learned $300 had been withdrawn from the Bryant's accounts using an ATM card in Duckstown, Tennessee. The had a picture from the machine.
5: The man that had concealed his head and face that was able to successfully use the Bryant's ATM.
0: Whoever was making the withdrawal, it wasn't 79-year-old John Bryant. But time and geography were working against the lawman.
5: We spent weeks everywhere in that entire area. We did everything from vehicle patrol, ATV patrolling, horseback, on foot, everywhere.
0: John Bryant had seemingly vanished from the face of the earth. The FBI posted a $10,000 reward for information, but the Bryant case went cold until Meredith Emerson loomed on the lawman's radar.
5: Our lead investigator began following that case, and immediately there were some similarities that we saw between the two cases. Both of these incidents occurred on Forest Service land. We really felt like that the two were probably connected. We may go years without a homicide. This was very, very different. Do we have a killer running around loose in the national forest?
0: In Georgia, the searchers looking for Meredith Emerson and her dog Ella on Blood Mountain were hoping and praying that they weren't dealing with a homicide.
3: Do everything we can do to make sure that if she's up there, that we get her out of there safely. If she's not up there, to do everything we can do to eliminate that as a possibility, and then continue the investigation from there.
0: Georgia authorities were compositing a profile of Gary Hilton, who was starting to look like a person of interest not only in the Meredith Emerson disappearance case, but in at least two unsolved murders in the National Forest. Their findings were deeply troubling.
7: Coming up, might a movie hold the key to the case?
8: The premise of the movie is we're going to take some women into the woods and then poof, they're going to be hunted down.
7: Maybe once investigators learn who was behind it.
9: Is Gary involved in this?
8: Gary is helping me throughout.
7: When Dateline continues.
0: On Blood Mountain, there was still no trace of Meredith Emerson. Her friend Julia and the other searchers found no news to be good news.
1: I think it might be a good thing that, you know, she might be somewhere warm with her dog, you know, and somebody might just have her or something like that. Kind of makes me feel a little better knowing that we haven't found anything here yet.
0: While hundreds of volunteers and deputies scoured the forest for clues, detectives were trying to get a handle on Gary Hilton, the suspect in her disappearance, and who was by now a person of interest in at least two murders. John Tabor, Hilton's former boss, gave investigators what background he had on his eccentric loner employee. Tabor had known him for nearly a decade.
10: The only interest that he had in life seemed to be his dog and going out camping for extended periods of time in the wilderness with his dog. He seemed to like that type of isolation.
0: Hilton's dog, Dandy, had been at his side since he started working for Tabor. The former boss had come to regard Hilton as a hair-triggered nutcase.
10: He often told stories of going to parks with his dog, and he would end up in altercations with other pet owners. It was always the same story. He would reprimand the other dog owner's behavior, then the other dog owner would get angry at him and verbally or physically assault him, so he was always the victim.
0: For the first 9 years, Hilton worked at his siding business. Tabor recalled him as a good employee. Then something seemed to snap.
10: Things started to change quite dramatically starting in 2007.
9: And what happened then?
10: He just wasn't doing any work. I decided to go and just see what was going on over there. It was a very bizarre scene.
9: How so?
10: His physical appearance was quite different. He immediately smiled to show that he was missing several teeth. And he went on to explain that he had actually taken a pair of pliers and removed some of his teeth. And he said he enjoyed doing that because it frightened people.
9: And he seemed to enjoy showing himself in that manner? That
10: yes.
9: Kind of ghoulish
10: yes.
9: Presentation?
10: He was acting, he was very animated, he was very talkative.
0: Tabor fired Hilton, who then turned around and claimed Tabor owed him money. By midsummer 2007, the siding guy said he feared for his safety.
10: He finally threatened to kill me. I mean, he made it very clear.
0: Tabor took those threats seriously.
10: I immediately armed myself with a Glock 9mm and an AR-15 assault rifle. I started driving rental cars so he wouldn't know what vehicle I was in.
9: He was your boogeyman.
10: Absolutely. It was a terrifying ordeal not to know what was going to happen, to pull in your driveway and have someone jump out of the bushes and maybe assassinate you.
0: When the former boss finally went to the police with his story, it seemed to do the trick.
10: Within a day or two, he had packed up all of his belongings and moved on.
9: Put all his stuff in the van and took off?
10: Yes.
0: John Tabor was relieved to see Hilton in his rearview mirror, but he was nonetheless puzzled by the change that had come over the man.
10: When you're around someone for nearly 10 years and it's uneventful, there's nothing that ever happens that suggests a demonic, violent personality that apparently materialized somehow.
0: Tabor had part of the Gary Hilton picture. A veteran Atlanta criminal defense lawyer added more. Sam Rail had defended Hilton years back on some minorish beefs.
8: We did a jury trial on a drug case, possession. He was accused on a misdemeanor of acting like a charity, and he really wasn't a charity. And he'd raise money to help the little children. Of course, he pocketed it.
9: Did he have a job to speak of or anything that he did professionally?
8: His job was scamming. That's what he did, mostly.
9: You knew him as con man, basically.
8: Right. He was a little con.
9: And when he got tripped up, he'd go call on you.
8: He did.
0: Rail, the lawyer, wears two hats. He's also a movie producer. Not Hollywood, but more of the direct release to video school. His low-budget titles are seen more often in Asian night market stalls than your local multiplex. This is a 2004 release.
11: Robert, I can't do that!
12: Don't do it!
13: Shoot me, Neil.
12: No.
13: Shoot me!
9: Horror, gory. What's the genre?
8: Try not to make it gory, but at the end of the day, a little blood, a little sex, a little violence can't hurt.
0: As it turned out, cops on the Meredith Emerson case were particularly interested in Rail's first movie, Deadly Run. He made it back in 1985 with the assistance of his scam artist client, Gary Hilton.
8: The premise of the movie is that we're going to take some women into the woods, then we're going to befriend those women, and then poof, they're going to be hunted down and killed.
9: Is Gary involved in this in the sense of like a scriptwriter or anything that formal?
8: Gary is helping me throughout and then helping the star figure out how to be a serial killer.
9: These are ideas you guys are knocking around.
8: Gary has a dark side sometimes here and there. He wants to get involved in the movie, but he wants to make it darker and more horrible. He'd like to have more blood, more gore, have awesome rape, master. Have more killings, things like that. I thought we toned it down and made a better movie. He suggested that we do it up in the woods. He helped me find some of the locations. We found the cabin.
0: That cabin used in the movie happened to be in the Chattahoochee National Forest, just north of where Meredith Emerson went missing.
9: He's around the table as you guys collaborate on this film. How's he behaving around your group of movie people?
8: When the movie was being made, he's animated but interesting.
9: So he's not a loner?
8: No, he's a loner. He's a psychopath. He's a sociopath. He's always trying to get one step ahead of the law. He's always doing something a little bit wrong, but all my clients, they do that too.
9: It sounds like you're talking about kind of a charming guy.
8: He was charming. He was personable. He was a fellow that you'd want to meet.
9: Which are all skills you need to be a successful con man, if you're going to keep an edge.
0: But the lawyer and movie producer had a falling out with Hilton over, of all things, a dog.
9: Dogs seemed to be important to him.
8: Dogs were very important to him. He wound up with my dog, but...
9: What do you mean?
8: I had a dog, a nice little golden retriever. We had him in the backyard. All of a sudden, I come back one day, the dog is gone. Of course, I'm very upset about it. And then I find out that Gary took the dog.
9: He stole your dog?
8: Yeah.
0: As their profile of Hilton became clearer and became more troubling, investigators looking for him and Meredith were desperate for any lead on his whereabouts, and they were about to get one.
10: I answered my cell phone, and I heard his voice. Couldn't believe it.
7: Coming up, a trap is set to lure Gary Hilton from his hiding spot.
10: I was trying to play it cool.
7: And a dramatic new lead. Could it lead police to Meredith?
4: She could be alive, and we just can't let up.
7: When Dateline

0: Police were convinced the missing hiker Meredith Emerson was under the control of Gary Hilton somewhere in North Georgia. The more they learned about the survivalist oddball, who was a person of interest in two murders in National Forest elsewhere, the more they feared for her. A friend of Meredith's family appealed directly to Hilton.
1: I hope that if he realized that this would be helpful, that his heart would be softened and turned to come in forward with information. So please, please have the courage to come forward. We need you.
0: Their next lead, the big one, came from an unlikely source, the suspect himself. 3 days into Meredith's disappearance, Gary Hilton called his old boss, Tabor.
2: I answered my cell phone and I heard his voice. Couldn't believe it. He pretended and acted as though nothing was wrong.
3: So he didn't let on to you that he was the subject of a manhunt?
2: No, absolutely not. He acted as though he knew nothing about it, which apparently was the case. He apparently had no idea. He apologized at length for his past behavior and on the terms of which he left. He said that he was ill and that now he felt better and he realized the errors of his ways and he was ready to get back to work.
0: Startled but thinking fast, Tabor tried to lure Hilton to an agreed-upon location with a promise of money.
2: I was trying to play it cool as though I didn't know anything about what was going on. I told him that I would give him a check for $800 and we discussed a place to leave the check.
3: Were you baiting that place that he knew to come and show up?
2: Well, it was certainly my objective to get him to a place where authorities could apprehend him.
0: The trap was set at a building owned by Tabor where Hilton had lived for a while. The SWAT team was dispatched. Would Hilton fall for the pick-up-some-money ruse? And what about the missing woman?
3: In your gut, did you think Meredith was still alive?
4: You know, Meredith's name was Meredith Hope Emerson, and we all hoped that she was alive. But, you know, the longer these things carry on, as time passes, you continue to hope, but it diminishes after time.
0: As the manhunt continued, there was a glimmer of hope. Friday morning, January 4th, 2008, 4 days after Meredith vanished, the U.S. Marshals Service traced activity on Meredith's bank cards.
4: The card was used at a local bank, you know, 15 miles from the abduction site, and then again 50 miles south of the abduction site, and then the next day 80 miles. These were attempts where no money was taken.
3: Which suggests what?
4: Suggested that Meredith wouldn't give him the right pin.
3: Which also suggests maybe she's still alive.
4: That's right.
0: Investigators, meanwhile, had been able to trace the phone Gary Hilton used earlier to call his old boss, John Tabor, who'd set that trap for him. That call was made from a restaurant about 50 miles from Blood Mountain. Hilton, it seemed, was moving south towards Atlanta. Metro PD SWAT concealed themselves in and near Tabor's building. That was the drop point where his old boss had promised Hilton he'd leave him $800.
3: You stake out the location, you're surveilling it, and?
4: He didn't show.
3: No show?
4: No show. We're still looking and wondering where could this guy be. Now we have him 50 miles from Blood Mountain.
0: The veteran agent working his last GBI case before retirement was talking constantly, meanwhile, with Meredith's parents, her father, Dave Emerson.
5: I appeal to everyone to search their hearts and memories for anything they can remember and do to help us find Meredith.
4: After I met the Emersons, I knew that I had to tell them everything. I couldn't hold back any information from these two people. They were terrified.
3: Why did you take it personally?
4: This case was a little bit different because not only me, but the other investigators recognized the fact early on that we have to embrace this family and tell them everything, even though what we were telling them was not good news.
0: Hilton, Meredith, her lab Ella, the tip line kept ringing with leads good and bad. Then 4 days in, a Friday afternoon, a shopper called to say that she'd found a black lab mix wandering around a supermarket parking lot.
6: I was surprised to see any dog running loose in the parking lot and then to find out that it's the one that Meredith was her dog was, you know, a pretty big surprise and a shock.
0: She took the dog to an animal clinic where the vet was able to read an identity chip implanted in her. Sure enough, it was Ella. But where was her owner, Meredith? Now events were moving quickly. Right away came another tip.
4: We get a call from a female acquaintance of Hilton stating that she had just hung up the phone. He had called her and wanted money. And she commented that she said, "Don't you know the world's looking for you?" And he hung up.
0: Hilton called from a payphone at a convenience store near where Meredith's dog had turned up.
3: You have a living pet, a missing owner, and a phone, which is somewhere in the vicinity of this
4: yes.
3: guy you believe is her abductor.
4: While the agents are searching in an area of the convenience store, they look in a dumpster. And it was in the dumpster we found Meredith's identification, her purse, bags of bloody clothing. And at that point, we felt like that this was not going to turn out as we had hoped.
0: The purse, three bloody fleece tops. Agent Cagle and his boss gave Meredith's parents the grim update. Then, around 8 that night, still Friday, not far from where Tabor had set the trap for Hilton, more than one eagle-eyed citizen noticed a man emptying a white van.
7: At the gas station up here, there's a white van and a red dog wandering around.
0: Calls lit up 911. This one lasted for 12 minutes.
8: Okay, I'm 911. What's the exact location?
9: I have the person of interest in that missing woman case is at this Chevron gas station on Ashford Dunwoody.
8: The van is there.
9: The van is here. The dog is here, the red dog. And I saw the man's face. And I've been watching the news, and I know it's him. I know it's him. He's emptying all this stuff out of his van.
8: They're
9: looking around like he is as guilty as him. I can go take him down if you want.
8: No, sir, stay right there.
9: Here comes the cops.
8: Yes. Yeah. Police are there?
9: So they got him now. Here's two cruisers pulled up on him. Two of the cabs trying to sit.
0: Gary Hilton was under arrest. Detectives swarmed over the filthy Astro van and inventoried his possessions, looking for any clue to Meredith's fate. A GBI spokesman updated the media.
10: It's a missing persons investigation right now, and that's how we're pursuing it. The important key might be any knowledge that Mr. Hilton has.
3: Take me inside your situation room when you get the news that Atlanta's got him.
4: We're very pleased with the fact that now we have this man, but we can't lose sight of the fact we don't have Meredith yet. And the possibility that she could be alive, and we just can't let up. And so we attempt to interview him. He refuses.
11: In no statements, I'm waiving no rights. I want an attorney appointed to represent me. I want to speak with that attorney, and I want that attorney present during questioning.
0: Cops had their man, but not Meredith. Could they crack him, get from him the story of what had happened in the National Forest?
12: Coming up.
3: In your decades of law enforcement, agent, have you ever had a session of interviews like this one?
4: No. He was very straightforward and was very nonchalant.
12: When Dateline

0: Saturday morning, 5 days after Meredith Emerson vanished on Blood Mountain, Gary Hilton was charged with a crime against her, kidnapping with bodily injury. Hilton was in custody, but he was uncooperative, zipped up, giving his interrogators nothing on Meredith's whereabouts and what he'd done with her.
1: Meredith's middle name is Hope. And that's exactly what the Lord gives us for her. So we are hoping that we're talking of Meredith in the present tense, and that we will be finding her, and that she will safely come home to us.
0: The searchers in the field, meanwhile, shifted their focus from Blood Mountain to these woods called Dawson Forest, about 30 miles to the south. It was from around here that Hilton had made those phone calls to his ex-boss. Remember, by then, Meredith's bloody clothing had been retrieved from a dumpster. Not a good sign at all. But as long as there was the most remote chance that she was still alive, the search was going to continue. But lead agent John Cagle knew these vast woodlands very well, and he knew the odds of finding needles in haystacks. As he saw it, he had only one option, repugnant as it was, and that was to cut a deal with Gary Hilton.
2: Sunday morning, we got him a lawyer, and I went up and had a talk with our lawyer and essentially laid out our case.
0: Hilton's lawyer then conferred with his client. The district attorney was brought into the loop, and a deal went down. Hilton would plead guilty to murder, because that is what it had been. And then he said he'd lead investigators to Meredith's body in exchange for

0: interview room is, Gary, you told us what you did to her. Now, where'd you put her?
1: Yes. And he told us.
2: A manacled Hilton was loaded into a vehicle, and he led lawmen down a trail in Dawson Forest.
3: You said the body is down there on the left. How far off the road?
4: The body will be approximately 40 yards or 120 feet.
3: Okay.
4: It's covered by leaves and brush. The head will be missing.
3: Where's the head?
4: The only reason, by the way, the head was removed was forensically.
3: Yeah, right.
2: A clearly shaken Agent Cagle told Atlanta about the tragic outcome.
1: At approximately 7:30 this evening, the body of Meredith Emerson was discovered in a wooded area. The specific information given as to the location of the body was given to me by Gary Hilton.
2: The kidnapping charge was anteed up.
5: Mr. Hilton is being charged with one count of murder of Meredith Emerson. He has been taken into custody and brought to our detention center where he's been housed.
6: Coming up, police learn what happened to Meredith in grim detail.
7: Real quick with her hands and had no hesitation about grabbing weapons and everything.
6: And were there more victims?
1: He would not talk about anybody to us other than Meredith.
6: When Dateline continues.
0: In your decades of law enforcement, agent, have you ever had a session of interviews like this one?
1: No. No, he was very straightforward and was very nonchalant about the whole thing.
7: So you get down to the point where, well, it was like Meredith. I had $40 money and several days food. That's when I had to kill somebody in that period of time.
2: After his initial confession, Gary Hilton, the man of stony silence, became a chatterbox, spilling out a story that sickened detectives who thought they'd heard everything. He began with Meredith's abduction here on a hiking trail on Blood Mountain. He said that he ambushed Meredith and her dog Ella as she came down the trail. It was a struggle. And Meredith, with her martial arts skills, as Hilton tells it, very nearly got the better of him. Twice she disarmed him, first taking away his knife and then his police baton.
7: I lost control of both of them, both the knife and the bat. She was real quick with her hands and had no hesitation about grabbing weapons and everything. And not only that, she was hard to subdue. She fought like hell, man.
2: Hilton said they scrapped so hard they tumbled off the trail. Separated by a few yards now from that dropped police baton and Meredith's water bottles, the dog's leash. Objects, importantly, very soon to be recovered. Meredith, meanwhile, kept right on Hilton.
7: Started fighting again. And I had to fight her again for several minutes. And her doing that is what got me caught. Because if I'd been back to the crime scene just a few minutes sooner, just several minutes sooner, I would have beat those people that found the bat and I would have picked it up.
0: He talks about fighting.
8: Yep.
0: With Meredith.
8: Mm-hmm.
0: That she almost took him.
8: I don't really believe everything that he says, but that part I believe. There's no doubt that she fought. And, you know, maybe it's a little bit that kind of gives you a little smirk. To know that, you know, she almost got him. She gave him a run for his money, and I'm sure that he may have thought I should have maybe chosen somebody else.
2: Eventually, Hilton wore Meredith down. By then, they were way off the main trail. Hilton tied his captive to a tree and then doubled back to that site where he'd been stripped of his weapons. The bayonet was gone, lost on the forest floor, and a hiker had already picked up the police baton. Hilton returned to Meredith.
7: And I told her that I had a gun. And I'm just going to shoot her ass down.
2: Skirting the main trail, Hilton led Meredith back to his van in the trailhead parking area. There, he secured her with chains in the back of his vehicle and then proceeded to steal her bank cards from beneath the front seat of her car. Hilton drove off, heading 12 miles north to an ATM in Blairsville, Georgia. He told detectives Meredith had given him her PIN numbers back on Blood Mountain. Did Meredith suspect it would be all over for her if she gave him the correct numbers? In any case, she'd given him bad information.
9: And it didn't work?
10: None of it worked. She's still telling me it's going to work. It's going to work. It must be at Long Bank.
2: Hilton next tried to use Meredith's cards at a bank 50 miles south in Gainesville, Georgia. Again, no dice. He made camp that night with his captive in a remote spot in the forest. The next morning, Hilton attempted to use Meredith's bank card still again at an ATM in Canton, Georgia. nothing.

0: they returned to his hidden campsite. He held Meredith all together in the woods for 4 days. And what nature of man is Gary Hilton? Well, listen to the confession tapes to what he says about Meredith's dog, Ella. Hilton says he knew the pet had that identifying chip when he let the dog go in the supermarket parking lot.
1: If I wanted to ensure that no one would associate the dog with her, I would have killed the dog. Right. But there's no way I can do that.
0: He was too much of a softie to kill the dog, as he explained it. But poor Meredith, Ella's owner, never had a chance.
2: Right. Whether she was doing from the beginning.
3: Right.
2: Yeah, she was.
3: Right.
2: She was, because I just told you, once you've done it, you're either going to kill her or get caught. There's no other solution. And that sounds cold and cruel. Yeah, it was.
0: In his unbelievably cold recollection of the crime, Hilton said he told Meredith he was going to let her go after 4 days of captivity.
1: We're packing up and telling her I'm taking her and I'm going to release her.
0: Instead, Hilton went to the van, came back with a tire iron, and bludgeoned Meredith Emerson to death. In an attempt to thwart investigators, he decapitated and poured bleach over the body.
4: This is gruesome beyond belief.
5: Yes.
4: For what reason?
5: And I don't know.
0: Hilton had confessed to killing Meredith Emerson. But what about those other cases in the National Forest? A woman in Florida, the elderly couple in North Carolina.
5: He would not talk about anybody to us other than Meredith.
4: Because you have to wonder when the switch was thrown in this man.
5: I know.
4: How many decades maybe does this go back?
5: I don't know. Do people just wake up when they're 61 and start to do these kinds of crimes the way he did them? I would think not.
0: Meredith Emerson went missing New Year's Day 2008. Less than a month later, Gary Michael Hilton appeared in a Georgia courtroom and pleaded guilty to her murder. Meredith's parents were there. Her mother, Susan, addressed Hilton.
6: I believe he is nothing more than a bully and a weak-minded coward who preys on others. He fancies himself a survivalist. Well, anyone can see he's a scared little man on the run.
0: The state honored the deal it made with the killer, no death penalty, and he was sentenced to life in prison. Hilton admitted nothing beyond the Emerson murder.
7: Is this the first time you've done anything like this before?
1: I'll let my attorney answer.
0: By now, investigators from a half dozen southeastern states, as well as FBI profilers, were rummaging through Hilton's past. By the time he was captured, he wasn't much more than a vagrant in a van, but his past was more complex. As an Army veteran, Hilton had earned an associate's college degree, gotten a private pilot's license on the GI Bill, and been married 3 times before the wheels apparently came off. True crime author Fred Rosen has written more than 25 books, including Trails of Death, about Hilton.
8: To underestimate him is foolish. This is a very dangerous person.
0: According to Rosen, he was shaped by a number of factors. Hilton, who never knew his biological father, was raised by his mother and a stepfather, a horse trainer from Argentina.
4: Do juvenile authorities run into young Gary Hilton along the way?
8: When Gary is 14 years old, he takes a gun and he shoots his stepfather. He doesn't kill him, but he wounds him very severely. And he's institutionalized. They put him in a mental hospital out in Miami.
0: Hilton went to high school in Hialeah, Florida, played in a rock band, and eventually joined the Army. A cocky Hilton made sure that the cops who arrested him knew of his Army service back in the 60s with a unit armed with tactical nuclear weapons.
2: I've handled atomic bombs. Okay, I was in special weapons. And I've handled atomic bombs that damn big that weigh 79 pounds.
0: And Hilton bragged to the officers about his con man criminal past.
2: I never worked full-time anyway in my life, except for the U.S. Army. I've been a criminal, okay? I was a career criminal in lawful charity from 73 to 93, okay, for 20 years.
8: He's collecting money for charities.
4: He's a scam artist.
8: He's right? A scam artist, exactly.
0: And what about Hilton's dip into the movie business with that semi-slasher flick Deadly Run that he helped make in the 1980s?
4: This film where he's setting women out in the woods and killing them, hunting them.
9: I hope you like your little outfit I picked out for you, Barbara. I think the look is definitely you.
4: Do you think that's the template for what he does decades later?
8: Yes, I do. And that's what's so chilling to me about the whole thing, because in the millennium, he'll make art into reality.
4: You can hear the echoes of this, huh?
8: You're already beginning to see the lack of conscience.
0: In his interview with the Georgia Bureau of Investigation, Hilton put forth a grandiose sense of himself, a Renaissance man of many hats.
2: I'm a philosopher, I'm a soldier, I'm a scientist, and I'm an artist.
3: What do you mean by artist?
2: My art is my life, and my art is weird.
4: He's kind of a philosopher king, isn't he? I'm an artist, and you poor dumb cops don't have the luxury of being able to think the big cosmic thoughts that I do.
8: He almost feels sorry for them that they can't keep up with him when he starts going about this, that, and the other thing.
0: Hoping for crumbs of clues in those other open cases, murders in the national forests, the agents wanted to keep Hilton talking.
3: Where all have you hiked? Where all have you been? All over the United States as far as...
2: I know what you're getting at, the unsolved murders.
4: Gary Hilton thinks he's smart, is he?
8: Gary has an IQ of 120, and that's considered to be way above average.
2: The reason I'm so seemingly intelligent is that I, alone amongst almost anyone, including you dudes, have time to actually stop and think about things.
4: He'll rattle on as long as someone will listen to him.
8: Yes.
4: On any topic under the sun, virtually, huh?
8: Yes.
0: Pick a topic, any topic. How about volcanology?
2: Hey, don't you know the supervolcano under Yellowstone? There's over 70 supervolcanoes. When it erupts, it basically blankets the whole eastern seaboard of the U.S. under several feet of ash and would just destroy any civilization in that area.
0: The fast-talking flim-flam man was on display in some of Hilton's home videos found in his van. Here's Hilton giving a cop that stopped him some lip.
3: You tell me you're the law man, you are the law. I'm going to check it out, and if it ain't the law and you're wrong...
7: You come talk to me.
3: I'm not talking to nobody. I'm filing and I'm suing because you're interrupting my work.
8: You hear Gary bragging about how smart he is, how well he does his job, but at the same time, what you hear is an incredible narcissistic personality, which is typical of serial killers. He sets up the camera, and there's Gary going,
3: 171 pounds.
8: And he starts pumping up his biceps like he's Arnold Schwarzenegger. I mean, he's, you know, very narcissistic.
0: So why were detectives enduring Hilton's self-centered ramblings? Clearly, they were hoping he'd blurt out something about his involvement in the other unsolved cases in the National Forest. But Hilton was admitting to nothing.
3: Basically, on our timeline, you basically are telling me that you committed no crimes.
2: None.
3: Between 97 or 95.
2: 95.
0: He'd escaped the death penalty in Georgia, but despite his denials, Hilton remained the prime suspect in the murder of that elderly couple, Irene and John Bryant. Mr. Bryant's remains had been found in January 2008 in the North Carolina forest.
10: As a result of the investigation in Georgia, I was absolutely convinced at that point that Gary Hilton was our suspect.
0: But there was another open homicide case that seemed to fit Gary Hilton like a custom-made suit. Down in Florida, the body of Cheryl Dunlap had been found in a national forest. Her ATM card stolen, the remains decapitated. Detectives thought that fit Hilton's M.O. to a T. And Gary Hilton, still playing the smartest kid in the class, defied Florida to come after him. All that time, all that money.
2: If they want to spend $1 million, $2 million to convict me, and then another $2 million to get death, and then another $8 million to defend the death penalty, and get around to executing me 17 years from now when I'm 78 years old and I'm decrepit and anything. Hey, they can do it.
0: Two tough Florida prosecutors, it turned out, would be the match of his defiant taunt.
11: My belief is this is an evil, bad person, and there ought to be a consequence in life to evil acts.
12: Coming up, justice for Cheryl. The hunt for evidence begins.
13: She took the floors up, the seats out. She dismantled that van.
12: When Dateline continues.
0: Suspected serial killer Gary Hilton had already pleaded guilty to the murder of Meredith Emerson in the Georgia mountains, but he cheated the executioner there with a plea deal that led police to his victim's body. To the south, authorities in Florida were convinced he had murdered nurse and mother Cheryl Dunlap, whose partial remains had been recovered 2 weeks before Meredith Emerson went missing. Hilton was defying the authorities in Florida to make the charges stick.
2: If they want to spend $1 million, $2 million to convict me, and then another $2 million to get death, hey, they can do it.
0: Willie Meggs, then Leon County, Florida state's attorney, had heard enough and indicted Hilton for the murder of Cheryl Dunlap.
4: Willie, he's gone away for life. He's going to be leaving Georgia corrections in a pine box. Why does Florida even need to go to the expense of a capital murder trial?
11: My belief is this is an evil, bad person, and there ought to be a consequence in life to evil acts. I don't think murders ought to be cheaper the more you do.
0: With the Dunlap case looking like a carbon copy of the Meredith Emerson murder, you might think the case would be a gimme for the prosecutors, but far from it. They would not be allowed to introduce Hilton's conviction in the Emerson murder, despite its similarity to Cheryl's, nor his connection with that horror movie, Deadly Run, or the fact that he was the prime suspect in the murders of two elderly hikers in North Carolina. Florida Department of Law Enforcement Special Agent Annie White was part of the team charged with making the case. Months earlier, the cops had developed a partial chronology for Cheryl Dunlap on the Saturday she vanished.
13: We started receiving calls, people saying, you know, we saw her at Walmart, we saw her here. And so we started backtracking those, just trying to get the timeline.
0: The investigators knew that Cheryl's morning had included some shopping in Tallahassee, cashing a check at the bank, and using a library computer to send some email to her son in the Army. They even had a last sighting. Witnesses identified Cheryl as the woman peacefully reading a book here at a popular spot called Leon Sinks in the National Forest.
13: The couple that I interviewed that saw her there at the sinkholes was very adamant that that was her.
0: But the trail had gone cold at the Tallahassee ATM, where a disguised man had withdrawn money using Dunlap's bank cards. A month after Cheryl went missing, the Be on the Lookout for Gary Hilton during the Meredith Emerson investigation had the phones in Florida lighting up again.
13: When he started hitting the news media, our citizens here started seeing him and immediately recognized him and started calling.
0: And that tip line kept ringing. One caller remembered an odd guy with a handsome red dog. That sighting led investigators down another National Forest path and to another discovery. More remains.
13: He was positive it was Mr. Hilton. Described the dog, the van, and so that was one of the camps where the bones were found.
0: Deep in the National Forest, 5 miles from where Cheryl Dunlap's torso had been found, investigators came upon a charred piece of skull and the bony fragments of a human hand in the ashes of a campfire.
13: They were badly burned.
4: A little camp fire pit kind of thing?
13: Yes, sir, and he had actually done a pretty good job of covering it up as well. He had covered it with straw and took measures to hide his tracks.
0: The fire had been so thorough, it was impossible to extract DNA from the bones. Whoever killed Cheryl Dunlap had gone to extraordinary lengths to eliminate any physical evidence.
4: You'd think that this is someone trying to conceal the identity.
13: Very much.
4: Chills must have gone up your spine when you heard the details of what had happened to Meredith and how closely it matched Cheryl.
13: Yes, sir.
4: Both taken to the woods, abducted.
13: Yes, sir.
4: Both decapitated.
13: It was just, you know, eerily similar.
0: There was one thing about tracking the odd guy with the red dog that they had going for them. State's Assistant Prosecutor Georgia Kappelman.
14: Fortunately for the investigation, if somebody saw Gary Michael Hilton, they remembered him. He's got that kind of a face or presence that you don't forget. Once we had the description, we had tons of witnesses coming forward.
0: While doing the legwork that was turning up more witnesses putting Hilton in the area, Agent White screened Deadly Run, the horror thriller about tracking down and killing women in the forest that Gary Hilton had worked on years before.
4: Are there scenes that you see in the movie that were reenacted in this actual spree of crimes?
13: Not in every detail, but there's definitely a lot of similarities.
0: And investigators had those home videos of Hilton to screen as well.
15: Last time it was Swanee that was out here.
16: I don't think Swanee was here unless they followed you.
15: No.
13: Watching the videos was very educational because I saw him by himself. I saw him with other people.
0: People like this restaurant manager suffering a rant from Hilton about his delivery drivers.
17: You tell these guys to quit terror driving. Has he received any driving safety education?
16: Sure he has.
13: I saw him with law enforcement. He had many different sides.
18: I'm leaving. I'm getting out of here. God Almighty.
4: And he thought he was the smartest bear in the woods.
13: Definitely.
4: Smarter than the officers apprehending him.
13: Definitely. Definitely.
0: They now had numerous Hilton sightings around where Cheryl Dunlap vanished. But despite all the investigative work by multiple sheriff's offices and the FDLE, no witness came forward to put him together with Cheryl Dunlap. The nurse's remains were in such poor condition they told investigators nothing about how she died. But there were thousands of other pieces in the puzzle investigators were trying to solve. Hilton's van, jammed to the roof with hundreds of items, was trucked to the Florida Department of Law Enforcement Crime Lab.
13: Our crime scene analyst spent day and night, literally, weeks.
4: That van processing. Was a mess, right?
13: She lived in that van for weeks. She dismantled that van. Every item that was in it was taken out, and then the van itself was dismantled. She took the floors up, the headliner out, the seats out, every scrap of paper, every piece of hair.
0: All that evidence from the van was added to items recovered from the dumpster outside Atlanta where Hilton had been captured. A Georgia cop on Blood Mountain with a metal detector had found the bayonet Meredith Emerson had wrestled away from Gary Hilton. Now, investigators in Florida had a theory.
13: What was interesting about that knife is before we knew of Mr. Hilton, before he had killed Miss Emerson and been caught, our analyst in our lab showed us this is the style, this is what the knife's going to look like.
0: Cameras and memory cards were found inside the van. The techie detectives in the FDLE computer lab were working overtime trying to unscramble deleted material from the evidence. And deep in their DNA lab, more than 700 samples were being analyzed in an attempt to find some link between Gary Hilton and the late Cheryl Dunlap. Had Gary Hilton managed to outsmart them all? Would Florida be able to make the case against him? 3 years after Cheryl Dunlap's death, it was finally going to trial.
12: Coming up.
19: And then he said, isn't it bad about that girl that was murdered? And I said, yes, it is. He said, well, you look like her.
12: The dramatic case begins when Dateline

0: Gary Hilton's trial for the Florida murder of Cheryl Dunlap began in February 2011, a little more than 3 years after he'd pleaded and skated the death penalty in Georgia. But there was no chance of a plea deal in this Tallahassee courtroom. He might be doing life in Georgia, but this was a capital murder case. If convicted, Hilton could die by lethal injection. Remember, lead prosecutor Georgia Kappelman couldn't tell the jury about Hilton's conviction in the Meredith Emerson murder, or mention that he was the prime suspect in that North Carolina double homicide, nor tell the jury anything about that slasher in the forest movie, Deadly Run, that he'd helped make.
1: Ms. Dunlap found herself in a situation and ultimately came to an end that is something that we only think about in nightmares. She spent 2 days with Mr. Hilton before he decided it was time to murder her in cold blood, chop off her head and hands, and dump her body.
0: After her opening statement, the state built the brick and masonry of its story on the timeline investigators had so painstakingly assembled. An attorney hiking with her husband in the National Forest at Leon Sinks that Saturday morning remembered seeing Cheryl.
2: I looked at her and I said, "It's peaceful out here, isn't it?" And she looked at me and she nodded and she smiled, and then she exited the boardwalk.
0: Then a parade of witnesses testified to seeing Hilton out and about in the National Forest. There was the motorist who noticed a man near Cheryl's car with a flat tire.
1: How confident are you that Mr. Hilton was the man that you saw at that vehicle?
3: Very confident.
0: Others remembered Dandy, the man's good-looking reddish retriever mix.
4: I can show you what I marked at State's Exhibit 37.
5: That's it.
4: That looks like the dog you saw that day?
5: Yes.
0: Okay. A picture of Hilton's dog, Dandy, Exhibit 37, was looking to be the state's key piece of evidence.
6: Quite sure that's the dog.
0: Another witness recounted a creepy conversation with Hilton at a country store.
7: And then he said, isn't it bad about that girl that was murdered? And I said, yes, it is. He said, well, you look like her. And I said, well, I don't think so.
0: Another testified about being flagged down by Hilton on one of the forest roads. Hilton was looking for a jump start for his van.
8: I'm an old Southern boy. He looked like a little Yankee man to me.
0: And hunters, too, identified the old guy with the nice dog.
9: He's just acting real weird. He came up, he's flagging us down like it's an emergency or something.
0: What the prosecution couldn't tell the jury was exactly how Cheryl had died. A county medical examiner had to work with severed remains that had been exposed to the elements, he thought, for at least a week or more.
1: Are you able to tell this jury how this woman died?
10: No, ma'am.
0: Not a cause of death. But what the prosecution did have was forensic evidence galore. Hundreds of items recovered from his van and from Hilton's suspected campsites deep in the woods.
11: There's two items here, duct tape with hair, and then there's another piece of duct tape or masking tape with hair.
0: One of the items crime scene techs recovered was Hilton's video camera. He'd tried to delete the images on it.
12: I'm able to see the entire device, so I'm able to recover those previously deleted files.
0: Florida Department of Law Enforcement lab experts had been able to salvage the audio Hilton did not want the world to hear, and with good reason. This is Gary Hilton 2 days after Cheryl Dunlap's disappearance, singing into the camera microphone and gassing with his dog, Dan.
13: Dan, Dan, Dan, Dan.
14: Where are they, when it, boy?
0: It sounded as though he was confessing to the dog.
13: I killed him with it.
0: A hushed courtroom listened to Hilton's monologue.
13: Go to the park. Yeah. But first, I gotta go hide it somewhere else.
0: The state's forensic people introduced evidence about Cheryl's slash tire. A tool mark expert said the bayonet recovered on Blood Mountain up in Georgia was an exact match for the sharp object that caused the puncture down in Florida. But the state's say goodnight evidence was without question the DNA work. Genetic expert Joe Ellen Brown spent 2 years testing more than 750 pieces of evidence in the case. Brown told the jury she was able to match Cheryl Dunlap's DNA to blood on two of Hilton's sleeping bags and on the shoelaces of his hiking boots.
15: The major donor does match Cheryl Dunlap.
0: Jennifer Portman, a senior writer on the Tallahassee Democrat, was in court every day.
16: So how good or bad is the forensic evidence against Gary Hilton?
17: When Georgia Kappelman, the prosecutor, presented the DNA evidence and the sleeping bag with Cheryl Dunlap's blood on it and Gary Michael Hilton's blood on it, you could just see the jurors, for them, You saw it in their eyes. They knew.
0: And with that, after 6 days of testimony, the prosecution rested. Now the defense, holding a very poor hand, would have to fight for Gary Hilton's life.
3: Coming up, Gary Hilton's defense makes its case.
5: We have absolutely no evidence, no direct evidence, that Mr. Hilton committed murder.
3: And will Hilton take the stand?
10: Do you wish to testify?
18: You've done a lot of trials. Is this just another day at the office?
19: No.
20: Oh, no. It's never. When you're waiting for a verdict, your palms are sweaty and your heart's beating and you're very nervous.
3: When Dateline continues.
0: The prosecution had presented a strong case against Gary Hilton. Now it was the defense's turn. Its case was brief. Lead attorney Inez Suber called only one witness, an expert on tool mark identification who testified by videotape, arguing that the bayonet in evidence could not, in her opinion, be determined to be what had been used to slash the victim's tire.
21: It's subjective. It's based on the individual examiner's training and experience.
0: The defense was trying to impeach the testimony of the state's expert who said Hilton's bayonet had slashed Cheryl Dunlap's tire. And that was it for the defense. Gary Hilton declined to take the stand.
10: Do you wish to testify?
22: No.
23: 1 in 63 million.
0: In her closing argument, the prosecutor reminded the jury of those big number DNA matches.
1: What are the odds that somebody else's DNA is on that sleeping bag other than Cheryl Dunlap? 1 in 11 trillion Caucasians.
0: Inez Suber's close for the defense was far more vigorous than her limited witness list might have suggested.
5: We have absolutely no evidence, no direct evidence, that Mr. Hilton committed murder.
0: The jurors began their deliberations. Kappelman and her boss waited for them to return their verdict.
18: You've done a lot of trials. Is this just another day at the office?
19: No.
20: Oh, no. It's never. When you're waiting for a verdict, your palms are sweaty and your heart's beating and you're very nervous.
19: And I can tell you, I've been doing it 35 years now. It's never gone away from me. There's this, oh, you'd really like to throw up while you're waiting on them to do. And until you hear it read, it is tense.
3: Coming up, a vicious killer.
20: He's a psychopath, and you know, there's crazy sick and there's crazy mean. He's just crazy mean. He's intelligent, he's a college graduate, he was a member of our armed forces. He's probably smarter than everybody sitting in this room.
3: What would the jury decide?
10: We, the jury, find as follows.
3: The verdict. When Dateline

0: The trial of Gary Hilton for the murder of Cheryl Dunlap had taken 7 days. The six-man, six-woman jury needed less than 3.5 hours to reach its verdict on multiple counts.
1: State of Florida versus Gary Michael Hilton, we the jury find as follows as to count one of the indictment. The defendant, Gary Hilton, is guilty of first-degree murder. Count two of the indictment.
0: Gary Hilton was found guilty of the first-degree murder of Cheryl Dunlap, guilty on all counts except car theft. The same jurors would soon reconvene to decide if Hilton would die by lethal injection. He'd dodged death in Georgia, and now it was time to see if he could do it again. You might think that capital punishment with Florida's active death row would have been a given for Gary Hilton. But not so, says Tallahassee Democrat senior writer Jennifer Portman.
2: In Leon County, we had not even sent anyone to death row in 20 years.
3: So it's not a foregone conclusion that this is going to be a hang-em jury.
2: Absolutely not. We've had our share of horrendous crimes, don't get me wrong. But the jurors here are just very uneasy about sending people to death row.
4: This man, Mr. Hilton.
0: Assistant State's Attorney Georgia Kappelman got the initial conviction of Hilton.
5: What are the words you'd use to describe this guy?
6: He's a psychopath, and, you know, there's crazy sick and there's crazy mean. He's just crazy mean. He's intelligent. He's a college graduate. He was a member of our armed forces. He's probably smarter than everybody sitting in this room.
0: There were different rules in this, the penalty phase. Unlike in the trial, prosecutors were now able to disclose to jurors that Hilton murdered Meredith Emerson on Blood Mountain. And state's attorney Willie Meggs did just that, calling to the stand Georgia Bureau of Investigation agents who'd worked on the Emerson case.
7: You indicated that Miss Emerson's body was nude. Mm-hmm. Did Gary Michael Hilton tell you why it was nude?
8: He did. He basically stated that he had removed the head and stripped the clothing for forensic purposes.
0: Meggs was able to introduce portions of those chilling interviews that Hilton gave the authorities in Georgia.
9: Once you've taken someone, you're either going to kill them or you're going to get caught. It's as simple as that.
2: Penalty phase was one of the more interesting parts of the trial. That's where you started getting this information about Emerson.
3: It's the first time the Georgia information was allowed into the...
2: Correct. So that is when you really start seeing the jurors taking in the enormity. Then you really see the impact of all this coming through.
10: Good morning, ladies and gentlemen.
0: Robert Friedman was the defense's lead attorney in the penalty phase. His strategy was to present Hilton as so mentally damaged as to be incapable of responsibility for his actions. Friedman began with a PET scan expert who testified about traumatic brain damage Hilton had suffered as a 10-year-old when a Murphy bed accidentally fell on him and nearly scalped him.
11: He was taken to St. Joseph Hospital in Tampa and given 200 stitches. And this is an example of a Murphy bed.
0: And jurors, that's not all, the defense's expert continued. Hilton was abused as a child, and he lashed out as a teenager. The doctor testified that Hilton was so deluded that he believed he had worked on a movie about killing women in the forest. That, of course, was a slip-up. Hilton had done just that. And the defense error opened the door for the prosecution to tell the jury about the movie Deadly Run.
12: Well, would that be delusional if it's the truth?
11: No.
0: A defense neuropsychologist tested Hilton, who it turns out is as bright as he thinks he is.
13: On the Wechsler Adults Intelligence Scale, he scored an overall verbal IQ of 120, which puts him in the upper 10% or so of the population.
0: Another psychiatrist diagnosed him with schizoaffective and antisocial personality disorder, compounded by an old-fashioned Oedipal complex.
14: Well, we call it an unresolved Oedipal complex, and a child can grow up with this emptiness inside of them.
0: To top it off, the defense continued, Hilton was self-medicating with prescription drugs.
15: Ritalin and Effexor will basically push you over that line.
0: The defense then treated jurors to Gary Hilton, This Is Your Life. A saga of abuse, neglect, and injury. It included an audio tape of Hilton's late mother talking about how, as a teenager, Hilton had wounded his stepfather.
16: And he said, shoot me, go ahead, shoot me. I dare you to shoot me. Gary shot him.
17: In the legs or in
16: the stomach, the lower part of the stomach.
0: A junior high girlfriend testified that Gary wasn't a bad guy back in the day.
18: He was funny and outgoing and smart.
1: The defense rests.
0: Once the defense rested, Willie Meggs called his rebuttal witness, a clinical psychologist, to revisit the essential issues.
12: Did Mr. Gary Hilton, did he know right from wrong?
10: My opinion is that, yes, he clearly knew right from wrong, and clearly he knew the criminal nature of his conduct. And my opinion is that he is a psychopath, and that's what generated the murders and nothing else.
0: The attorneys made their final appeal to the jurors.
12: I'm going to ask every one of you individually to go back in that jury room and vote to recommend that Gary Hilton be put to death.
17: On behalf of Mr. Hilton, I'm asking all of you, collectively and individually, to recommend a life sentence in this case.
0: The jurors then retired to deliberate nothing less than whether Gary Hilton should live or die.
18: Coming up, another haunting question. Were there more victims out in the forest?
19: I personally believe there are.
18: And a legacy.
20: She's really the hero. It was through her efforts that we were able to catch her killer.
18: Remembering Meredith Hope Emerson. When Dateline

0: The same jurors who found Gary Hilton guilty of murdering Cheryl Dunlap were trying to decide if they should recommend Hilton spend life in prison or be put to death by lethal injection. Their life or death debate lasted an hour and 20 minutes.
1: A majority of the jury, by a vote of 12-0, advise and recommend to the court that it impose the death penalty on Gary Michael Hilton.
0: Hilton sat expressionless as the results were read. 2 weeks later, an equally emotionless Hilton listened as the judge pronounced his sentence.
2: It is ordered and judged that you, Gary Michael Hilton, be sentenced to death for the murder of Cheryl Dunlap. May God have mercy on your soul.
0: Gary Michael Hilton was sent to Florida's death row for the murder of Cheryl Dunlap. He was shackled and transported to Western North Carolina and indicted in federal court there for the murders of John and Irene Bryant. The government alleges the serial killer murdered the elderly couple in October of 2007, shortly before killing Cheryl Dunlap and Meredith Emerson.
3: We have a good case. A tremendous number of man hours spent in the investigation.
0: But a trial wouldn't be necessary. In March 2012, Hilton pleaded guilty to kidnapping and killing John and Irene Bryant and received four life sentences, to be served consecutively with the sentences he received for his convictions in Florida and Georgia. Law enforcement officials from across the Southeast have met with Hilton multiple times in an attempt to find out how many more of his victims there might be out there.
4: You believe that there are four deaths connected here?
5: At least.
4: You think there are others?
5: I think there's certainly the potential to be others. I don't know that we'll ever know for sure unless he tells us.
0: So far, Hilton is sticking to his story that he started hunting, as he describes it, in October of 2007, that there were no murders before then. The pain and suffering of the families of Hilton's victims and suspected victims dulls but never ends.
6: He's taken so much from me and my family. What can you say to someone who would murder two wonderful people for $300? And Meredith Emerson, a beautiful young lady. And Cheryl Dunlap, and very possibly many more. The man is not even what I think of as human. He is something else. A true psychopath who needs to be put where he can never harm anyone else again.
0: For Cheryl Dunlap's friends and family in Florida, Hilton's conviction provoked conflicting feelings.
7: And I think, believe it or not, that Cheryl would want us to forgive. And when I went into the courtroom and I actually saw him, my thought was not that they put him to death or this or that. I was glad he was off the street. But I have to forgive Gary Hilton. I have to.
4: Tabby, in the family, it was a death penalty case and the jury recommended the death penalty and that was the sentence. Does it matter to you?
8: We were pleased with the outcome, yes. And like Laura said, he's off the streets. He's not able to hurt anyone again. Yes, I think it matters.
0: And there are regrets on the part of the officers who investigated the Hilton cases.
4: Could there have been one tip line that had come in sooner? Could there have been one fragment of information we could have put together more quickly and spared her?
5: There hasn't been a day go by since then that I haven't thought about Meredith Emerson and what we could have or should have done differently. But see, she's really the hero. She did the best she could in hopes that we could catch up. It was through her efforts that we were able to catch her killer, but also the killer that was responsible for the killing of Cheryl Dunlap.
0: In Georgia, for Meredith Emerson's closest friends, it's time to forget about Gary Hilton and remember her.
9: He took our friend, he took a daughter, a sister, but he can't take her memory. He can't take the things that we love about her away.
0: There is, they say, important work to be done.
9: We started an organization in her memory.
0: Julia Karenbauer, Meredith Emerson's one-time roommate in Georgia, founded, along with others, something called Right to Hike, advocating hiker safety.
9: We didn't want anybody to go through this again either, to bring awareness of what happened and how it happened and maybe make you think about going hiking by yourself twice to take a friend.
4: Yeah.
9: You know, to be a little safer.
0: The organization founded by Meredith Emerson's friends has sponsored events with a huge turnout of people and dogs. Meredith's dog, Ella, went to live with her parents in Colorado.
9: Any event that we ever have for Right to Hike, just seeing people come and say, I never met Meredith, but I feel like I know her, and I wanted to come out and support. And that was the biggest thing, the community outreach after everything happened.
0: Right to Hike has aided humane societies, educated hikers on safe practices, and put cell towers on trailheads.
9: One of the big things that we realized very quickly on these trails that our cell phones didn't work, and Meredith had her cell phone with her, and that didn't help her.
0: And if you ever hike Blood Mountain, you just might notice a little sticker there as you head out. Remember me, M.E., Meredith Emerson. She, most of all, would like you to enjoy your day in the outdoors.
9: She just really enjoyed being out with nature and, you know, watching Ella run through the forest and, you know, play with other dogs. I think it was just a really peaceful place for her to be.
5: People go to these places to relax and get away from everyday life and enjoy the outdoors, and they should continue to do that. These are some of the safest places there are to go.
4: Until the monster shows up.
5: Yeah.
0: Gary Hilton has been on death row since April 2011. The Florida State Supreme Court denied his appeal in 2021. The average stay on Florida's death row is just over 16 years.
10: That's all for now. I'm Lester Holt. Thanks for joining us.
11: Just a mystery, absolute mystery.
12: It was unusually dark when he arrived. The women were alone, and he never knocked.
13: That's when I realized somebody had been in the house.
14: She started to cry. She said, no, everything is gone.
12: He'd slip in, steal out.
15: She tried to tell him, let me live. He didn't listen.
12: His crimes were chilling. His crimes were bizarre.
16: It's a little creepy to hear something like that. Yeah.
14: Very creepy.
17: It might just be a scream.
18: I felt so scared for her, for me, for all the women.
19: I just about fell off my chair.
14: We were in that much danger and didn't even know it.
20: What would you be willing to give me today to help me move past you in this investigation?
12: I'm Lester Holt, and this is Dateline. Here's Keith Morrison with Conduct Unbecoming.
21: It was January 2009. Brenda Constantine and her husband Brian Rogers and their three teenagers, two boys and a girl, spent the New Year's holiday the way they always had. A trip out of town and then back to their home in Orleans, a middle-class suburb in Canada's capital city, Ottawa.
14: It's a very family-oriented community, lots of young families still moving into Orleans, lots of kids.
22: But as you say, in a town which is very safe, Orleans seemed particularly safe.
23: Yeah, there was never a lot of crime.
21: That January, when Brian and Brenda got their brood home on a Friday evening, the family house in Orleans seemed exactly as they'd left it. Though Brian did notice something odd.
23: Our digital clock in our room on the left side of the bed was blinking. I thought that was kind of unusual, but didn't think much of it, right?
22: Sure. And then you went ahead and just continued?
14: Just carried on our lives.
21: And never dreamed, why would they, that their digital clock was blinking out a warning. 2 days passed, during which time their 15-year-old daughter lived out of the clothes in her suitcase, as teenagers sometimes do. Then came Sunday.
14: She was taking a shower. She went into her room, and she went to her drawer, and that's when she discovered all of her underwear had been taken from the drawer.
21: So she told her parents.
14: She's a teenager, and, you know, clothes are everywhere. I said, well, did you check your laundry basket? Did you check your suitcase? Did you check the floor? She said, no, Mom, everything is gone.
22: She was sort of freaked out?
14: Yeah.
21: Her parents said what parents say.
14: And I said, go up and look again. And so she started to cry. She said, no, everything is gone, everything.
21: But she did check again and found more things were missing.
14: She's running out, and she's crying, very upset. And then we realized
23: there's something weird
14: going on here.
21: But what was going on?
23: I went upstairs and looked and saw, sure enough, everything was seated missing, right? And
14: we immediately called the police and reported it.
21: Although Brenda and Brian were worried enough to call the police, they weren't sure the reception they'd get.
23: I thought it was a joke. I thought it must have been kids playing a joke.
21: But the police did not think so. They were at the house in a matter of minutes, and they were all business. They spent 5 hours combing through the place, then came back the next day to take apart the family computer.
22: Did they find anything?
23: No.
14: They didn't find anything.
21: Not in the computer, but in their daughter's bedroom, disturbing discoveries. Along with 50 pairs of missing underwear, a number of their daughter's bathing suits, dresses, tank tops had also vanished. They discovered the intruder had rifled through the family photo albums and removed pictures, but only those that showed their daughter.
14: And those were like vacation pictures down in Punta Cana. So they were all beach pictures, bathing suit pictures.
21: And then, says Brian, it got ugly.
23: It's when they said they found some DNA evidence on my daughter's dresser. That was the one that seemed really weird.
21: Investigators said the sample was consistent with dried semen. They found it on the top of the daughter's dresser, where the underwear had been stolen. All of that, along with the fact that no one else in the house reported anything missing, led investigators to issue the kind of warning no parent ever wants to hear.
14: They told us that
23: lock your doors, secure your house.
14: We have to be very careful. We have to watch your daughter. They said she was targeted. It wasn't a random break-in.
21: Targeted? Not random? That was when the fear crawled in and infected their once comfortable lives. Everything from this moment different.
14: You take your safety for granted almost, and then all of a sudden, nothing you can do is really good enough.
21: After that, their daughter was never alone. Brian and Brenda put in a new alarm system and kept asking, who was it? Who would do this? They tried to come to terms, too, with the other troubling news they learned from police, that theirs was by no means the only break-in of its kind in Orleans.
23: So they knew there was a pattern.
16: That's a little creepy to hear something like that.
23: Yes.
14: Very creepy.
21: In fact, almost a dozen such break-ins had been reported in Orleans in the past year. The police had issued a warning to residents in late 2008, though Brian and Brenda didn't know about it. Now, officers told the couple of their biggest concern, that the intruder, whoever he was, would escalate from stealing lingerie to more dangerous behavior.
23: They were very concerned at the time about the escalation.
21: And rightly so, because in a matter of months, that's exactly what was going to happen.
1: It was almost like he had a gun on my head that moment.
10: Coming up.
1: The drawer was open, and that's when I realized somebody had been in the house.
10: A woman living alone discovers she's not.
2: And I was like, how hard? You know, three steps, I was up where she was, and she was standing with her hands like this.
10: When Dateline continues.
21: After their teenage daughter was targeted during a burglary in January 2009, Brenda Constantine and Brian Rogers followed police advice and made sure she was never alone.
14: She had a very restrictive lifestyle after that.
21: Their daughter coped in her own way.
14: We have a spare room, and she stayed in there. She slept with the light on. She still does.
21: Brenda and Brian, eager to warn others about the threat, called a neighborhood meeting. But odd as it sounds, they say the police asked them to cancel it.
23: Their objective was to keep this man doing it because he's obviously very intelligent and knows exactly what he's doing. And they thought they had to catch him in the act.
16: Wait a minute. Using the neighborhood that's as bait?
23: Exactly.
21: The police were doing what they could without success. By November 2009, almost a year after the break-in at Brenda and Brian's home, the intruder was still out there. More than a dozen break-ins had been reported, many involving stolen underwear, shockingly high for this snug, safe neighborhood. Brenda and Brian, now on nervous alert, could not stop wondering who...
1: Who could
2: have done this?
21: A woman named Ann Marson Cook and her friend Howard Gray began asking that same question. Ann lived in this lovely old farmhouse 150 miles away from Brenda and Brian. Howard lived on the same busy highway, not far from the small city of Belleville. November 17th, 2009. Late that afternoon, Ann hurried home to change into party clothes. It was her birthday. She was heading to Howard's place to celebrate.
1: So I was really rushing. I was looking forward to go.
21: Ann lived alone much of the time in this old place, and that suited her fine. She's a music teacher and artist. She wanted time and space to herself.
1: I like to have space as my art grows with space.
16: But did you feel insecure ever
3: before? I mean, did you lock your doors and windows?
6: No.
21: Anne's friend, Howard Gray, grew up down the road.
2: 15 years ago, we didn't even take the keys of the ignition of the cars. That's what I grew up with.
3: That's safe. Well, you knew everybody.
21: Back on that November day, when Anne got up to her bedroom on the second floor, she looked in the mirror, thinking about what to wear. It was then she noticed something strange in the mirror's reflection. A bedside table with a drawer open.
1: So I looked at it and I thought, like I didn't open this.
21: She looked at the other bedside table.
1: The drawer was open. All my sex toys and, some stuff was gone. And that's when I realized somebody had been in the house.
21: Had to be a prank. Had to be Howard. He had a set of keys to her place because he often did handyman jobs there. She hopped in her car, drove the 200 yards to his house.
2: And she came right in and then said, "Are you playing a practical joke on me?" No. So then she proceeded to tell me and jumped right in the car and followed right over behind her.
21: The two of them traipsed upstairs to Anne's bedroom, discussed at length whether to report the missing sex toys to the Belleville police.
2: My words were, if we phone the police, it would be nothing but gales of laughter.
3: Yeah.
1: My first reaction was to phone the police because somebody had it in the house. But then he said, think about it.
3: And so really, it was embarrassment.
1: No, dude, no, it's just...
2: No embarrassment. We were just thinking reality of what will happen if you phone.
21: They were also trying to decide if maybe they should be laughing too. Maybe it really was a joke. But if so, who could have been behind it?
1: I was thinking, somebody that knows me.
2: They'll come up in the morning, maybe in the mailbox with a ha ha ha or something like that.
21: There's a reason they recall that conversation in minute detail, a terrifying reason. But on this evening, they did not know that yet, as they prepared to return to Howard's house for the birthday party he was throwing her. And it was simply an excess of caution when he told her, bring her pajamas.
2: I said to her, obviously someone's been in the house. You're not staying alone tonight.
21: And this was important. Before they left, they locked Anne's house up tight, just in case.
2: All we did was just went around all the windows and doors and made sure everything, and she

0: Anne ran upstairs to her home office to do some photocopying. Howard waited below. Then he heard Anne's terrified scream.
1: I was like, Howard! You know, my work boots were still on, but in about three steps, I was up where she was, and she was standing with her hands like this.
0: Standing and staring at the old desk computer she hadn't fired up for months, and the screen was glowing in the dim morning light, a message that shook Anne Marson Cook to the core.
2: I took it so personally. I knew someone was out there for me, and that was very, very scary.
3: Coming up.
1: I said, Anne, we locked that door last night. And she goes, yes. And I said, well, that door's open.
3: Was Anne's intruder also preying on other women, his crimes growing ever more depraved?
2: It had to be one person. There can't be that many evil persons around.

0: On the morning after her birthday party, Anne Marson Cook made a terrifying discovery.
1: I was really, really scared.
0: It was November 2009. Anne and her friend Howard were standing in an upstairs hallway of her old farmhouse near Belleville, Ontario. They were staring at her computer screen.
2: It was spooky. I'll have to tell you, it was the first time in my life that the hair stood up on the back of my neck, because it was a message directed.
1: Personal.
2: Yeah.
0: And now they knew. The break-in the previous day, the theft of those sex toys, was not a joke, not even a bad one. All that time last evening, they'd stood right in this spot, deciding, a long discussion, should they call the police or not? They'd figured the cops would just laugh, so they decided not to call. But after Anne spent that night at Howard's and returned home first thing in the morning, this is what greeted her on the computer screen. Go ahead and call the police, it said. I want to show the judge your really big dildos. Eventually, Anne would wonder about those typos. But just now, quite suddenly, she froze.
1: It was almost like he had a gun on my head that moment.
0: This time, Anne called 911. And as she and Howard waited for the police to arrive, they came to a deeply disturbing conclusion. Whoever wrote the message, maybe some half-literate crazy, judging from the typos, must have been hiding in the house the evening before when they debated whether to report the theft.
1: He was listening to us.
2: The police can't prove that he was there. The police
1: said, we
2: have no evidence that he was there.
0: They'd been talking just outside Anne's bedroom. Down the hall, in this closet,

0: they say. They found evidence to support their chilling theory that the intruder had been hiding there.
1: It was all upside down.
2: Yeah, so he's, you know, he had to be listening to tell a message like that. Go ahead, phone the police.
0: And then a second dreadful discovery. They searched the house to see if anything else had been stolen. And in her bedroom, Anne discovered all her underwear had disappeared.
2: And that was sickening.
0: Anne loved lingerie, owned more than 100 sets. All gone.
1: Oh, she was a basket case. She really was. I got her right downstairs.
0: Only to make a third gut-wrenching discovery.
1: I said, Anne, we locked that door last night. And she goes, yes. And I said, well, that door's open. She goes, no, it's not.
0: But it was.
1: And then the two of us looked at one another and we started talking about the possibility that whoever was here let themselves out.
2: They had to.
0: The rest of that day passed in a blur. A police officer from the nearby city of Belleville got to the house and got to work.
3: They took it seriously.
1: He did, yeah, because he did. I took him right upstairs, and as soon as he walked in to the office and looked what was on the computer screen, he pulled up his mic and he just said, get forensics out here right now.
0: That same day, amid the upset, Anne and Howard had a question for the Belleville police. It was about a couple of disturbing incidents that had happened up the road in a speck of a place called Tweed 2 months before. Incidents more serious than what happened to her. Incidents also directed against women alone, at night. Although Tweed was only 20 minutes away, it was not policed by the Belleville cops.
2: We asked all of them, did they know anything about those? Because I said, it has to be connected.
3: And you told the police this?
2: Oh, yes.
1: Yeah, and of course, how do you know about it? You know, we don't know anything about it.
3: They didn't know about it?
1: Well, they didn't seem to, or they didn't want to let on to.
0: But Anne was convinced the incidents were linked. They had to be.
2: It had to be one person. There can't be that many evil persons around.
0: She says she begged the detective handling her case, investigate a connection.
2: I said, please look into the Tweed case. I said, it has to be connected.
0: But then life took over, as life will, and Anne let the matter drop.
1: I pestered her about phoning.
2: But I was thinking, you know, they know their job. They will phone it.
3: But nothing happened for them?
2: No. My son was getting married, and, you know, like there was a lot of things to do. You know,
1: Life was busy at the time.
0: But Anne was right about what happened up the road in tiny Tweed. A terrible threshold had been crossed.
4: And then the second one, oh, God, everything just went haywire then.
0: Coming up.
4: I said, what's going on? Somebody breaking in my house? No, sir, it's way more serious than that.
0: Police close in on a suspect.
4: He says, so you'd like to tell us why you did this?
0: When Dateline continues. Tweed is one of those little Canadian places that takes its ice fishing seriously in winter. Snowmobiling, too. It's up the road from Ann Marson Cook's place and about 150 miles from Brenda and Brian's Orleans. And here in Tweed, Larry Jones, a former government surveyor, the picture of grandfatherly respectability, was about to be caught up in a monstrous crime story. Larry has lived in Tweed all his life. The last 4 decades on this lakeside lane called Cozy Cove.
4: Cozy Cove is probably one of the most ideal places to live. You got the whole lake as your backyard.
0: It was a safe place also, enviably so.
4: We never had a problem here with anything, never.
0: Though there was one disturbing incident back in 2007, Larry confessed. His daughter Chris, who lived nearby, was with her brother Dave when she surprised an intruder in her home.
4: Chris heard a noise, and she says to Dave, Dave, there's somebody in the house. Chris opens up the door, and here's this guy running out the door, jumps over the fence, and runs off into the woods, and my daughter right behind him. He took off too quick, and they couldn't catch him.
0: The intruder got away, and that was that. Or so Larry and his family thought. Then came September 2009, and the events that troubled Anne Marson Cook. The first call came in at 3:15 a.m., September 17th. A terrified young mother described how she'd been awakened by an intruder, blindfolded, tied up, stripped, and forced to pose for degrading pictures. After a couple of hours, the man left.
5: And there are issues that would cause the police some concern.
0: Craig Ackley is a former FBI investigator and profiler. Dateline NBC asked him to evaluate these cases.
5: You have an individual taking pictures.
3: Mm-hmm. What does that say?
5: It suggests that it's an individual who is playing out a fantasy. That is fantasy-driven behavior. It also says it's probably somebody who would do it again.
0: And so, apparently, he did. 13 days later, another terrified call to the police in the early morning hours. Once again, a woman alone had been blindfolded, tied up, stripped, photographed, and then the intruder left.
5: He clearly has engaged in sort of reconnaissance behavior of knowing the victim is alone,
3: mm-hmm.
5: that he would have the opportunity to spend 2 to 3 hours with her without fear of somebody coming in.
3: He's done some research.
5: He has done some research, which shows planning.
0: What happened would have been shocking anywhere, but it was doubly so here in tiny little Tweed. 2 sex assaults on 2 women alone at night, within days of each other, within blocks of each other. Not rape, but terrifying and weird. 2 attacks that seemed to bear the same signature. So, 2 attacks and maybe just 1 attacker. The Ontario Provincial Police, the OPP, responded to both assaults. And after the 2nd sexual assault, the OPP began canvassing the neighbors.
4: I was standing there, and they come over to me and want to know if you've seen anything or heard anything or know if anything's going on.
0: Larry says he had nothing to tell them. By now, the news of the 2 assaults was all over Tweed and beyond.
6: I remember saying to my guys, look, we have to get more on this.
0: Chris Millette was then the city editor of the Intelligencer, the newspaper in the nearby city of Belleville.
6: And we were given nothing. We were told the investigation is ongoing, no further information would be released.
0: Around Cozy Cove Lane, the women were terrified.
4: Everybody was just scared to death of what was going on after the first one was assaulted. And I think some of the girls did start maybe locking their doors and start to take the keys of their ignition, take them in the house, things like that, eh? And be a little more leery of what's going on outside. And then the second one, oh, God, everything just went haywire then.
0: Everyone thought it had to be someone local. But who?
4: It was just a real mystery who this could be. And nobody could find out who it was.
0: Nobody, that is, until the day Larry Jones came home from a partridge hunt to find his house crawling with cops.
4: So I said, what's going on? Somebody breaking into my house? No, sir, it's way more serious than that.
0: And way more serious it was, as Larry Jones was about to learn. First, he was escorted into a cruiser by one of the officers.
4: He says, well, we think you've had something to do with 2 sexual assaults down the road.
0: It was a shocker. Larry Jones, a 65-year-old grandfather and 44-year resident of Tweed's idyllic Cozy Cove Lane, was now a suspect in the double assaults.
4: He says, so you'd like to tell us why you did this?
0: But all Larry Jones wanted to know was this. Why him? The guy who loved to hunt and fish. How did he end up in the back of a cop car about to face an interrogation about the worst crimes to hit his neighborhood in living memory? Whatever lay ahead wouldn't be pretty.
4: I couldn't not even believe that they would even think that.
7: Coming up, a crime wave moves from depraved to deadly.
8: That's when I found out she was murdered.
9: What is it like to hear that?
8: I was in shock, but how to describe that?

0: In the fall of 2009, a pair of brazen sex attacks shattered the peace in a tiny place in Canada called Twee. 4 weeks after the second assault, Larry Jones, a longtime Tweed resident, was picked up by the police for questioning in connection with both attacks. He says the police interrogated him for 3.5 hours.
1: How'd you break in? You break in the door? Do you have keys? Or how'd you get in there?
0: Why were the cops so sure they had their man? Because the second victim, Larry's neighbor, had called to say she thought his voice matched that of her intruder.
1: He said, well, have you ever been in those houses? I said, well, the first house, I don't know where you're talking about. But the second house? I said, yes, I was in the house about 3 years ago.
0: Larry says he was so shocked by the questions, it was all he could do to answer them.
1: I could not even believe that they would even think that.
0: Because if there was one thing Larry Jones knew without a doubt in the world, it was that he was innocent. He'd never sexually assaulted either woman.
1: Me, of all people, who's lived here for 44 years, and after living here for 44 years on this road, I'm going to go start raping and pillaging our single women on the road? It's just ridiculous.
0: Larry gave the police DNA samples and fingerprints, and he promised to return to the station for a lie detector test, which he did in due course, and which he says he aced. But that didn't mean Larry Jones got his old life back, or his reputation.
1: I've always done everything honestly and truthfully, and then all you've done all your life is gone out the window. It's just not right.
0: Larry Jones would eventually be cleared. And meanwhile, police investigating that series of break-ins in Brenda and Brian's neighborhood in the Ottawa suburb about 150 miles that way seemed no closer to nabbing their intruder. Ann Marzen Cook was trying to put her home invasion and that taunting computer message behind her. And still, no investigators were able to connect any of these crimes. But then, why should they, so far apart? And when something truly awful happened in a nearby town in that direction, again, nobody was able to think of any reason why there should be a link. Marie-France Comeau was, by all accounts, vibrant and vivacious, a dedicated consumer of great meals, new countries, the odd pretty dress. Alain Plant was captivated the moment he saw her.
2: First thing that caught me is her smile, obviously, because she has a beautiful smile.
0: Sadly for him, she already had a boyfriend, so he waited. A year later, in the spring of 2004, she approached him. And he, well, he was done waiting.
2: We started dating, and it went pretty well. It didn't take so long for me to move with her.
0: He took his two sons with him.
3: So she essentially became a mother or...
2: Stepmother, yes.
3: Stepmother to your children.
2: She did her job pretty well.
0: What did you like about living with Marie-France?
2: Basically, she was in love with life in general, yes.
0: Both Alain and Marie-France were French-Canadian. Both came from military families. Early on, she chose to make the military her life, too, becoming what's called a traffic tech.
2: It's the people who actually load the stuff on the aircraft and they have to balance the weight of the aircraft.
0: She served in Germany and Dubai and Afghanistan. Then in 2008, after more than a decade in the military, Corporal Marie-France Comeau became a flight attendant with the 437 Squadron here at the sprawling Canadian Forces Base in Trenton. The base is just down the road from Belleville and not far from Tweed. And soon... Corporal Comeau was chosen to work the flights for Canada's top leaders.
3: She was happy.
2: Oh, yeah. She loved her job.
0: But it was also that year, after 4.5 years together, Alain Plant and Marie-France Comeau split up. He moved away. She stayed close to the base, living here in a town called Brighton. They were apart, Alain says, but still in close contact. He remembers a conversation they had in late November 2009.
2: She just got back from India, Japan, Singapore, and she was telling me all those new countries she discovered and all the new meals she could taste, and it was fun.
0: It was their last conversation. 3 days later, November 25th, 2009, Corporal Marie-France Comeau's body was discovered in her home, lying on her bed.
2: I was told on the 26th.
0: Told only that she was dead, nothing more. And with a heavy heart and 100 questions, Alain Plante went to Brighton to find out for himself. What happened to the woman he still loved? Horror awaited.
2: That's when I found out she was murdered in her house.
4: What is it like to hear that?
2: I was in shock, but how to describe that?
0: There were no words in any language, the man would learn. Como's murder had been brutal, a sexual homicide. Former FBI investigator Craig Ackley examined this case at Dateline's request. He had no role in the investigation.
5: What was clear was that somebody had raped her and somebody had killed her. And somebody had spent time in the home.
6: Which, again, in the dismal business of investigating this sort of thing, suggests an organized criminal as opposed to a disorganized criminal.
5: Sure. It suggests somebody who spent some time planning the offense, understanding he had time to go into the house and spend whatever time he needed with the victim, which suggests reconnaissance activity.
0: At the base, CFB Trenton, Corporal Como's grieving colleagues held a memorial service. Even the base commander, Colonel Russell Williams, got involved, sent a letter of condolence to her father. But who could have done this? Investigators were stumped. Although they looked at anybody close to Marie, anybody including Alain Plante.
2: There's one time one policeman came to me and asked me for my DNA. That's when I freaked out. And I had to explain to them that I wasn't even there. I was 4.5 hours from there.
0: Alain cooperated with investigators, and he was cleared. And when the forensics people were finished in the house and the police handed over the keys, it was Alain as Marie's executor who had it cleaned and emptied.
2: So I saw the crime scene. So
4: what was that like?
2: You see blood on the wall, you see blood on the floor. It's like CSI, but it's not CSI.
0: He had to step outside for a cigarette to steady himself. And then he went back in, resolved to take care of Marie-France Como's last business on Earth, and to laugh, in his broken-hearted way, about the easygoing woman whose life he'd once shared.
2: We got rid of all her civilian clothes, so. And every coat, every pants, she had money. Just change, a dollar bill or so. It made me laugh because that was Marie. Right there was Marie.
0: Ann Marson Cook and Howard Gray lived just 45 minutes' drive from Como's house. They heard about the murder on the news. They never connected it to Ann's break-in, or the Tweed attacks, for that matter.
7: No, absolutely none.
8: It was, you know, she was military.
0: But that was before they knew what they know now, before another awful crime shook their community. Only then would all these crimes be connected. Only then would the perpetrator be unmasked in a story that would rock a nation.
9: Coming up.
10: A 27-year-old woman wouldn't leave behind her BlackBerry, her purse, her makeup, her wallet, her car key, her house keys.
9: A young woman disappears without a trace.
10: It's just a mystery, like absolute mystery.

0: It was Friday, January 29, 2010. Jessica Lloyd was late for work that morning, and no one knew why. The sunny, steady young woman who worked as a school bus coordinator had never pulled a no-show before. Her supervisor called her mom to tell her. Her mom called her son Andy, Jessica's brother.
1: Just flat out came out and said, Jess is missing.
0: What on earth was going on? There was no way their Jess, as they called her, would have taken off without alerting them.
1: She wouldn't do that to her work, and she wouldn't do that to me, and she wouldn't do that to my mom.
0: Andy rushed to join his mom and the friends and relatives gathering at Jess's house. It's a small, tidy house by a field just outside Belleville, faces a highway that runs right past Ann Marson Cook's home and on into Tweed. Jess's car was parked outside. Inside the house, her bed was made, and her personal stuff was still there.
1: A 27-year-old woman wouldn't leave behind her BlackBerry, her purse, her makeup, her wallet, her car key, her house keys.
0: They called everyone they could think of. Learned she'd watched TV at a friend's house the night before, and when she'd left, she'd gone straight home, texting the friend at 10:36 p.m. to say she was home and going to bed. That was the last anyone heard from Jess Lloyd. The young woman who loved to yuck it up playing the video game Guitar Hero. The Jess Lloyd who had a ton of friends, but no current boyfriend. The sister who loved to crack wise with her older brother.
1: You know, I'd call her a name and she'd have a better one right there waiting.
0: But where was she now?
1: It was just a mystery, an absolute mystery. And nobody could come up with any answers.
0: They didn't wait long to call the police.
2: She was reported to us missing at noon on the Friday.
0: Corey McMullen was then chief of the Belleville Police Service.
2: And with the information that the family provided us, that we realized that it had the potential to be a very serious case.
0: When the police arrived, along with the forensics people, Andy Lloyd says he and his cousins went outside, with police permission, to scout the grounds around the house. No idea that what he was about to discover would not just break the case, but send a shockwave right across the country. The first thing, says Andy, the footprints.
1: There was a couple different ones in the backyard.
0: He called into the cops working in the house.
1: I just said there's footprints in the backyard, might better go look at them. And instantly they told us we'll stay away from them.
0: So Andy and his cousins headed over to the field by Jess's house, took a walk around, and that's when they found them, the tire tracks. Tire tracks where they shouldn't be.
1: We saw them come right off the road. So then instantly we thought there's been a strange vehicle next door.
0: Andy says they went straight to the cops with this, too. And then the investigating officers were handed another clue from one of their own. Because the night before, about 9:30 p.m., while Jess Lloyd was at that friend's house, an observant member of the Belleville police force just happened to notice an SUV parked in the field by her house.
2: There was an officer who was on regular patrol and thought there was something suspicious.
3: Just driving along Highway 37
2: there. Just driving
3: there.
2: Along, yep.
3: The truck was sitting in somebody's backyard?
2: It was in a field, and the officer stopped and knocked on the door and checked the house, and nobody was home. And took detailed notes. Yeah, took detailed notes of the vehicle and carried on.
0: But the officer's notes were not quite as complete as they might have been. She left out some rather significant details. The SUV's make and its license number. Though it may not have seemed so important at the time, after all, nobody was home. There was no evidence of any crime. So imagine how it was when the officer learned that Jessica Lloyd was missing.
2: Obviously, it's upsetting. It's going to be upsetting to anyone, but this officer went above and beyond, and we're very proud of her.
3: At what point after Jessica Lloyd went missing did she say, hey, I saw that SUV?
2: As soon as she became aware that Jessica was missing from that residence, she immediately came forward with the information.
0: That weekend, Andy Lloyd was running on coffee and cigarettes and urgent hope, out searching every day.
1: It was overwhelming how many people, just volunteers, who'd showed up. And there was police officers everywhere.
0: But no Jessica. Not a word, not a call, not a hint of her whereabouts. Chris Millett, then with the local newspaper, The Intelligencer.
4: I remember what I was thinking at the time. I don't think this is going to end well. But, you know, there was always hope against hope that she had just taken off. Or if somebody did take her, she could have come back. Because it was just not something that happened around here.
0: He couldn't know it then. No one could. But the mystery of Jess Lloyd's disappearance would be solved in a matter of days. Her case and the other unsolved crimes, the Marie-France Como murder, the sex assaults in Tweed, the break-in at Ann Marson Cook's place, and before that, at Brenda and Brian's Orleans home, finally pulled into one horrific vortex. And the outcome would stun not just the small city of Belleville and the communities around it, but a nation, coast to coast.
4: I was blown away. I just couldn't take it all in at first.
1: Everybody was on edge, just waiting for, you know, good news to come through.
0: It never came.
5: Her face posted across the country.
6: The 27-year-old Belleville woman went missing on the night of January.
0: The story was all over the local news.
4: I think for a span of several days, we had page one stories almost every day.
0: It never occurred to anyone at the paper, said Millette, to link Jess Lloyd's disappearance to other unsolved crimes in the region, the two sex assaults in Tweed, or the murder of a military woman, Corporal Marie-France Como, a short drive away in a place called Brighton.
4: We were thinking, okay, we're in a run of a bit of bad luck right here in this community right now.
0: The Lloyd family didn't make the connection either, though Andy says his sister was well aware of the sex assaults in nearby Tweed. She even had a name for the man responsible.
1: His nickname around my sister and her friends was the Tweed Creeper. Like, that's what they had called him. You don't lock your doors, the Tweed Creeper will get you.
0: The Belleville cops and other police forces declined to discuss details of the investigation into Jessica Lloyd's disappearance. But Corey McMullen, then chief of the Belleville Police Service, said this much. Her officers were scrutinizing links to other unsolved crimes in the region early on.
2: Because we had Jessica reported missing to us, and because it was unusual circumstances, we were dedicating as many resources as we could. And that includes looking at what's happening in your neighboring jurisdictions.
3: And what was happening?
2: And we were aware that there had been two serious crimes out in Tweed against women, and that there was another situation in Brighton where a woman was murdered.
3: And that's not so that far away?
2: It's just no, it's not too far away. It was enough that at the beginning, it's let's make some contact and have some conversations and see if there's any potential connections.
0: But first, there was work to be done, starting with those clues Andy says he discovered outside Jessica's house. There were three sets of footprints, one going toward the house, the other two, one smaller than the other, heading out of the house across the field. Investigators quickly realized the smaller set was a likely match for Jess Lloyd's boots. And those tire tracks preserved in the field, the ones going off-road into the field, they soon nailed the tire type. They were Toyos. Because it had reports an SUV had been parked in that field the night Jess Lloyd vanished, they could also narrow down the make of the vehicle.
1: From the wheelbase, they figured out there was only three possible makes that this could have been.
0: Only three makes. A Toyota 4Runner, a Jeep Cherokee, or a Nissan Pathfinder. But which one? Could they track it down? On Thursday, February 4th, a week after Jess Lloyd went missing, the police set up a roadblock on the busy highway in front of her home, stopping cars. One officer chatting up the driver, another, surreptitiously, checking tire treads. Afterwards, the police called Andy. They'd made some discovery.
1: They just said we found something that possibly could be very, very crucial. And that's all that we knew.
0: Soon after, teams of officers went door knocking on the highway in front of the Lloyd place. Ann Marson Cook lived 5 miles down that very road. Her friend Howard Gray had a place nearby. And that's how she and Howard found themselves once again telling a couple of cops the story of Ann's November break-in.
7: When they came into the door, then I said, okay, I don't know, you know, anything, but have I got a story for you guys that's got to be connected to this?
0: Howard told the officers about Ann's break-in, the underwear taken, sex toys stolen. He told them, too, that he and Ann strongly believed her break-in was linked to those sex assaults almost 5 months before in Tweed.
8: They got it.
7: They got it. Yes, they did.
0: Now, Ann was convinced her case was linked to Jessica's disappearance.
9: It had to be related. I mean, that's, I felt so scared for her, for me, for all the women.
0: Coming up,
8: A suspect's identity is revealed.
1: They said his name, and I thought, oh, no. And then they explained his position and who he was. I said, oh.
8: And shakes a nation to its core.
4: Everybody hit the ground running, saying, boys, this is the biggest story we're ever going to have.
8: When Dateline continues.
0: Sunday, February 7th. Jess Lloyd had been missing for 10 days. That night, Andy Lloyd, who was at his mother's place, got the news he had been dreading.
1: Yeah, they just said she's gone. Yeah, she's no longer with us.
0: The worst news possible. After running on empty for days, after trying to stay strong for his shattered family, Andy absorbed the blow, was the family's stoic public face. At least, he said, they knew.
1: I'm kind of glad that it didn't take forever and ever.
0: The police didn't tell the Lloyds all they knew, just that they had an unnamed suspect in custody. It wasn't until Andy and his cousin turned on the radio the next day that they learned the identity of the suspect.
1: They said his name, and I thought, oh, no. And then they explained his position and who he was. I said, oh.
0: Shock wasn't a big enough word. This was news that would explode like a bomb.
4: This is the story of the century for us. And everybody hit the ground running saying, boys, this is the biggest story we're ever going to have.
0: It was winter dark when the break came, that police roadblock on the highway out front of Jess Lloyd's house. Investigators were hoping to find a set of tire tracks to match those found in the field by Jess's house after she disappeared. It was a long shot, of course. And then, 6:57 p.m., a Nissan Pathfinder Toyo Tires was pulled over for questioning. The officer approached the vehicle, asked to see the driver's license. Had to have been a coincidence. The driver was Canadian Forces Colonel Russell Williams, heading home after a day at the nearby Trenton Air Base. In fact, Williams was base commander, Trenton the largest air base in Canada. The man on the driver's seat was a celebrated, decorated military bigwig, reputation impeccable. So they asked him a question or two and let him go on his way. But also, they put a tail on him, just in case. But this guy couldn't be the suspect. Not possible. Lucy Critch could have told them that. Critch is a retired sergeant who once worked for Colonel Williams.
10: I've never seen Colonel Williams ever conduct himself unprofessionally or inappropriately. Never.
0: And those cops could have had absolute assurance of the colonel's character from the man who knew him about as well as anybody.
11: There's three friends in my life that have been, you know, close friends and have gotten into my inner circle and come to know my family and that. And Russ was one of them.
3: As close as they get.
11: Yeah, as close as they get.
0: Jeff Farquhar met Russell Williams when he was 19. It was the first day of college, Toronto. They were assigned to the same residence, where Jeff discovered he was living with a controlling neat freak.
11: I started calling him a couple of names like Drill Sergeant and, Mother Goose, that kind of thing.
0: Didn't last. Before long, they were buddies, close buddies, who shared an offbeat sense of humor.
11: Russ was up to the hijinks that are associated with residence life.
3: Like what?
11: And he introduced us to some of these things, jump out of closets, scaring the bejeebers out of each other. When you're sitting at your desk studying, or if you've just gone to bed. And looking back, those are all fun memories. You know, I've got a lot of fond memories of Russ and his hijinks, and I participated right along with him.
0: Russ, he was called then, was the athlete, a dedicated jogger. He kept his room remarkably clean, folded his laundry just so. Rarely talked about family, rarely visited them either. His parents were divorced. And for a college kid, he was extraordinarily self-disciplined, obsessive, really.
11: If I got him to come out for beer and chicken wings, it was exactly two beers. I'd never seen him have more, never seen him intoxicated. And as soon as we got home, I'd take out the change out of his wallet and he'd look and see how much he spent.
0: When Russ was dumped by his first big love, said Jeff, he worried when his friend sought solace in endless screenings of the movie Top Gun.
11: I was concerned when he kept going to this Top Gun movie because it was all about getting the girl back.
0: Getting the girl and flying the plane. So maybe it shouldn't have come as a surprise when, after college, with an economics and political science degree in hand, Russ confided he wanted to join the Air Force.
11: There's no way I would have guessed he wanted to go into the military knowing what he was studying. Mm-hmm. And in fact, when graduation came and I said to him, so what are you going to do now, Russ? And he said, you know, I'm going to go into the Air Force. I was dumbfounded. I said, why the hell did you do all this? You did a pretty lofty degree, 4-year mm-hmm. Degree at U of T, and that's nothing to sneeze at, you know. And not that I'm putting the military down, but I just thought there was another route to get there, wasn't there, that maybe a little easier. But he said, no, I really want to fly.
0: And he did. Joined the Canadian Forces in 1987, earned his wings in 1990. And up he went, captain in 91, major in 99, lieutenant colonel in 2004.
10: I would describe him as a great boss.
0: Lucy Critch started working for Williams in 2004. He was squadron commander then. She, the squadron's loadmaster.
10: I never, ever saw Colonel Williams upset. It was just very low-keyed, very even, and he was easily approachable.
0: And not half bad as a pilot.
10: We didn't bump and jump when we landed. He knew his job, and he knew it well.
0: By then, Williams was flying Canada's top leaders. In 2005, he ferried the Queen of England around during her visit to Canada. His buddy Jeff was hugely impressed when he saw a few autographed pictures in Williams' office.
11: And I pulled it off the wall. I said, are you kidding me? And I said, did you meet the Queen? And he said, yeah, I met the Queen. So here I am feeling like a goof because I'm making a big deal of it. And he's thinking, that's my job.
0: Just the sort of modesty that becomes a standout officer with an impeccable record and a big future. By 2007, Williams was working for the commanding officer of the country's Air Force, Lieutenant General Angus Watt, now retired.
12: He worked hard, he did his job well, he provided good advice, and he produced good staff work whenever I needed it.
13: We wish you the very best for your lives together.
0: But he had a life, too. When Jeff got married, Russ Williams was the MC. When Russ himself got married in 1991, a small affair in an art gallery, Jeff was there to MC for him. Jeff liked his wife, Mary Elizabeth Harriman, Mary Liz to friends.
11: She was a classy lady, so very, very classy and intelligent, and fun to be with, too. So I thought it was a good match.
0: And over the years, Jeff says, she clearly learned to laugh about her husband's obsessive behavior. Jeff remembers going to their house one night for dinner.
11: Russ was taking her jackets at the front door. And I opened the closet door, and in there were all these jackets, Mary Liz's and Russ's. And I swear to you, they were all lined up within about an inch of each other. And it was a thing of beauty. I thought I was in a men's shop or something. I just threw my jacket on. I said, oh, for God's sake, you do it. And Mary Liz laughed, and she said, I told you, Jeff, you just let him do it.
0: Russ and Mary Liz gardened and golfed together. They didn't have kids, a cat instead, and a home in Orleans. She worked long hours as a senior official at the Heart and Stroke Foundation of Canada. In 2004, after 13 years of marriage, Russ and Mary Liz bought a second home by a lake in Tweed. Jeff was invited up immediately, before the deal even closed. As he remembers it, Russ was taking photos that day, as he did during almost every visit.
11: Boom, out came the camera. And he set it up on a tripod, and we had some self-portraits, I guess you call them, self-photos done.
0: Photography had been William's passion for decades. He loved to shoot landscapes and birds, and then stored the lot meticulously. He showed the setup to Jeff.
11: Well, I really felt I was in a well-organized photo lab or somebody's personal museum of photos.
0: By 2009, as far as Jeff could tell, though Russ and his wife were increasingly living separate lives during the week, he in Tweed, she at their other home, they seemed happy.
3: It was two professionals who went their different ways but got together.
11: And they both had careers pulling at them in different directions, but I think they made it work.
0: Then came the night when Colonel Williams was pulled over in that roadblock.
14: That night, for the first time, investigators began scrutinizing the decorated colonel. Could he be their suspect, the man responsible for the disappearance of Jessica Lloyd? And what about the other crimes nearby? The murder of that military woman, Marie-France Comeau. The two sex assaults in Tweed. Could this man be responsible for those crimes? Could this respected military leader be that monster?
0: Soon, the loved friend, the respected boss, the military man with the glittering resume, would reveal his true self in a remarkable and disturbing encounter, cop and colonel, that would reverberate across the entire country.
8: Coming up.
15: Have you ever been interviewed by the police in a room like this before?
16: I have never been interviewed like this.
8: On camera and under pressure, the colonel gets a chance to clear his name. Can he?
15: What would you be willing to give me today to help me move past you in this investigation?
16: What do you need?
8: When Dateline continues.
0: It was a week after Jessica Lloyd's disappearance from her home in the Canadian city of Belleville, February 4th, 2010, when investigators at that highway roadblock identified a suspect, but when they saw his uniform, mind-blowing. The man whose tire treads turned up beside Jessica's house was Colonel Russell Williams, commander of the country's largest Air Force base. They kept an eye on him for a few days, did their homework, and then they invited Colonel Williams to the police station for an interview. Would he agree to come? He did.
15: As you can see here, everything in this room is videotaped and audio taped.
16: Check.
15: You ever been interviewed by the police in a room like this before?
16: I've never been interviewed like this.
15: Oh, no?
0: Williams sounds comfortable. His interrogator is Detective Sergeant Jim Smith of the Ontario Provincial Police. The detective tells the colonel about the continuing search for Jessica Lloyd. He is gracious, welcoming.
15: All right. Well, again, Russell, I appreciate you coming in. An investigation like this, I mean, I'm sure you can appreciate it's been big news.
0: Notice, in, it's like, just Russell, not Colonel Williams.
15: And that's why we're here on a Sunday afternoon. So, again, I appreciate it.
0: Ex-profiler Craig Ackley has watched the tape of the interrogation. He is impressed.
17: The first thing he does, the detective, he gives Russell Williams the respect that Russell Williams believes he deserves, but he also places himself at the same level as somebody that Russell Williams can respect.
18: Sure. In other words, he's not subservient.
15: So I want to explain.
0: Then the detective goes to work, tells Williams the police are talking to him about two murders and two sexual assaults. It's a matter of proximity, they tell him. The murder of Jess Lloyd because the colonel drove past her house on his way to work most days. The murder of Corporal Marie-France Como because she was Williams' subordinate. And the two sexual assaults because both happened a short walk from the colonel's second home in Tweed, a place he used during the week. Whether Williams knows it or not, the detective is following a playbook that has been tweaked and tweaked again.
15: Because essentially, there was a connection between you and all four of those cases. Would you agree? Geographically,
16: and then I drive past. Have to say there is a connection. Yeah.
15: Yeah. And
0: now that's why, the details. Where was Williams the day Jessica Lloyd was reported missing?
16: Friday on the day I was at home most of the time. Most of the day I had a sort of a stomach flu.
15: Okay. In Ottawa or Tweed?
16: In Tweed.
0: And now to the murder of the corporal under Williams' command.
15: The day that Marie-France Coleman.
16: Yeah.
15: Do you remember how you found out?
16: I do. Yeah, I was sent an email. Well, as soon as the op staff and the base learned, they told me.
15: Okay.
16: I can't remember what day of the week we're talking about, but obviously when your people gets killed, it gets your attention. So.
15: Absolutely.
16: Yeah, I very much remember that coming in.
15: And how did you know Marie-France Coleman?
16: I'd only met her once. She was on a crew I was on just after I got to the base.
15: Okay.
0: Next, so, the detective asks Williams again, politely, respectfully, for his DNA.
15: What would you be willing to give me today to help me move past you in this investigation?
16: What do you need?
15: Well, would you be willing to supply things like fingerprints, blood samples,
16: sure.
15: Things like that?
16: Yeah.
15: Okay. Footwear impressions?
16: Yeah.
15: Okay.
0: Williams now sounds a little apprehensive.
16: Can I assume you're going to be discreet?
15: It's possible, yeah.
16: Because, this would have a very significant impact on the base if they thought you thought I did this.
15: Is it people?
0: The noose is tightening. The detective offers Williams an out. Would there be some innocent explanation, he asks, to connect him to those victimized women?
15: Is there any contact that you may have had with any of those four women that you may not want your wife to be aware of? Anything like that that we should know about to try and explain why, if your DNA is found, it would help us understand why it may be there?
16: Absolutely not.
0: Okay. Not in the homes of the sex assault victims. And not in the homes of the murder victims.
15: Have you ever visited Marie France Como at her residence?
16: No.
15: Okay. All right. So you're quite positive there would be no reason why your DNA would be in any
16: Absolutely.
15: Of those three locations. Okay. Did you know Jessica Lloyd, even in passing, for any reason?
16: No, I didn't hear her name until it was on the news.
15: Okay.
0: Now a big reveal from the detective. It's time to bring in the tire treads. Williams has no idea the cops have them.
15: What kind of tires do you have on your Pathfinder?
16: I think they're Toyo.
15: Yeah.
16: I don't know the model.
15: Okay. Let's see. I'll read this off to you, see if it rings a bell. Ever heard of, does Toyo Open Country HTS?
16: That sounds
15: make any sense?
16: Okay.
0: Now Williams knows they've got something on him.
17: There's no room for ambiguity in Russell Williams' world. What the detective does is he puts the information in a very structured, concrete, honest way. Because Russell Williams knows the facts better than anybody in the case.
7: Of course.
17: Russell Williams is a very intelligent man. He pauses before each and every response. He thinks things through. The detective allows him to do this.
0: Next, the detective gets an important denial from Williams. His Pathfinder with its Toyo tires, has it ever been in that field?
15: Your Pathfinder's wheelbase width is very, very close to the width of the tires that were left in that field.
16: Mm-hmm.
15: Okay. Do you have any recollection at all of being off that road?
16: I was not off the road, no.
17: What he's doing is he's building. Each fact that he presents builds on the fact before, and he allows Russell Williams to process each and every fact.
0: And with each fact that is set before him, Russell Williams inches toward the abyss. He just doesn't know it yet.
8: Coming up, but this detective does.
15: You and I both know that the unknown offender on Marie France Como's body is going to be matched to you, quite possibly before the evening's over.

0: Here they are, the high-flying base commander and one careful, soft-spoken detective for the Ontario Provincial Police. There are three cameras in the interview room. A lot of tension.
1: We talked about the whole idea of how we've approached you here, okay? Trying to be as discreet as possible.
0: The minutes tick past 4 hours, head for five. Colonel Russell Williams doesn't know it yet, but he's going down tonight.
1: Have you spent much time thinking about that?
0: As he sits in this bare room, officers are in his home in tiny tweed, searching for evidence. They're in the swank, newly renovated townhouse in Ottawa that he and his wife have just moved into, a point that will soon make a difference.
1: Is there anything you can remember
0: now,
1: doing that...
0: Now, Detective Sergeant Jim Smith lets Williams know that Mr. Nice Guy is done. The tone changes.
1: But the problem is, Russell, is every time I walk out of this room, there's another issue that comes up, okay? And it's not issues that point away from you. It's issues that point at you, okay?
0: The detective has already let Williams know the tire treads on his SUV match tire treads found in a field by Jessica Lloyd's house. He shows Williams the boot prints found behind the house. It's obvious they match the prints of Williams' boots, the very boots he is wearing in this interview room.
1: Your vehicle drove up the side of Jessica Lloyd's house. Your boots walked to the back of Jessica Lloyd's house on the evening of the 28th and 29th of January. Okay, you want discretion. We need to have some honesty, okay? Because this is getting under control really fast, Russell. Okay, really, really fast. This is getting beyond my control. All right, I came in here a few hours ago, and I called you the way I called you today because I wanted to give you the benefit of the doubt.
2: Mm-hmm.
1: But you and I both know you were at Jessica Lloyd's house, and I need to know why.
0: Williams is busted,
1: okay. But
0: not yet ready to admit it. So Smith ratchets up the pressure.
1: You and I both know that the unknown offender on Marie-France Comeau's body is going to be matched to you, quite possibly before the evening's over.
0: He gives Williams time to think.
1: Your opportunity to take some control here and to have some explanation that anybody is going to believe is quickly expiring.
2: Mm.
0: And then he turns up the heat again.
1: Russell,
2: Listen
1: to me for a second, okay? When that evidence comes in, when that DNA match, when that phone rings and somebody knocks on this door, your credibility is gone, okay? Because this is how credibility works, all right? And I know you're an intelligent person and you probably don't need to hear this explanation, but I also know your mind's racing right now.

0: building a constant theme of sort of doing the right thing. How do you want to be viewed here?
1: Craig Ackley, the former FBI investigator and behavior analyst.
0: I'm doing everything I can for you. How do you want to be viewed?
2: How do you want to be viewed as the driving force of this man's life?
3: It's hard to believe this is happening.
4: Why is that? Why is it hard to believe?
1: Long silences now. Williams is cornered.
3: It's just hard to believe.
1: And then, this.
3: My only two immediate concerns from a perception perspective are what my wife must be going through right now.
4: Yeah.
3: And the impact this is going to have on the Canadian forces.
1: And one more thing.
4: Russ, what are you looking for?
3: I'm concerned that they're tearing apart my wife's brand new house.
4: So am I. But if nobody tells them what's there and what's not, they don't have any choice.
1: The confession is coming. It's right around the corner.
3: I want to minimize the impact on my wife.
4: So do I.
3: So how do we do that?
4: Well, we start by telling the truth.
3: Okay.
4: Okay. So where is she?
1: Here it comes. Three little words.
3: Got a map.
1: Got a map. A map so he could show detectives where he dumped Jessica Lloyd's bound body. 4 hours and 40 minutes after they sat down, Williams has cracked, thanks to the skill of one patient, persistent detective.
0: He allowed Russell Williams to arrive at the decision himself. He allowed Russell Williams to feel as if he had some control, even though he didn't.
1: But Williams was only getting started. He would talk for almost 6 more hours that night alone, spilling his guts, telling everything, directing the police to find troves of evidence in his homes, bags and bags of women's underwear, tapes hidden in a piano in the Tweed Place, thousands of photographs he'd taken, evidence of his crimes stored on memory sticks in the Ottawa home.
3: I'll tell you where the memory stick cards are.
4: Where are they?
3: Some in the camera bag, which they would have found in my office.
1: And late that very night, Williams led investigators to the bound body of Jessica Lloyd. He dumped it on a rural road near Tweed. The formalities, then. Colonel Russell Williams, 46 years old, commander of Canada's most important Air Force base, one of the military's best and brightest, would be charged with 2 murders and 2 sex assaults. And later, more charges, 82 lingerie break-ins and attempted break-ins in Tweed, in the Belleville area, and in Orleans, the Ottawa suburb where Brenda and Brian lived. Williams and his wife had lived there too, just around the corner. But how did he do it? How did he live this incredible double life? It wasn't hard for investigators to figure it out because the evidence was all there, stored in the colonel's own computer. Bizarre and ugly and unbelievable.
5: Coming up, on the job with a killer.
0: He's smiling, he's laughing, he's completely at ease. He didn't feel anxious over what he did.
5: Did the mask ever slip?

0: It was stunning news. The commander of Canada's largest Air Force base, a standout officer, pilot to a prime minister and a queen. A rapist and killer? Two murders, two sex assaults. And he'd actually videotaped himself raping and killing. The name Colonel Russell Williams ricocheted across the nation. A wave of disbelief followed.
1: I just cannot connect Colonel Williams with Russell Williams, the deviant.
0: After all, this was the man who supervised Canada's supply missions to Afghanistan and the nation's disaster relief flights to Haiti after its earthquake. His friend Jeff Farquhar heard the news and threw up.
2: Could it be? Can't be. Could it be? It just didn't make any sense at all.
0: But it was true. The friend he thought he knew had carefully, obsessively, recorded his depraved double life on thousands of photographs. Here he was, a highly regarded officer by day, a lingerie thief, and worse, far worse, by night.
3: You look at this individual and say, how could he lead this double life?
0: But again, Craig Ackley, former FBI agent. Individual.
3: Russell Williams is somebody who everything he did was compartmentalized, was categorized, not just in his behavior, but in his thoughts.
0: Williams' double life began at September 2007, the lingerie raids, the first one here in idyllic Cozy Cove Lane in Tweed. Larry Jones' home turf. And soon, Larry Jones' daughter's home nearby was broken into. She surprised the intruder. He ran. Not far. Because Russell Williams' second home was right there on Cozy Cove, too, right next door to Larry Jones. Once Williams was arrested, police called Larry's daughter, gave her the news. The whole family was astounded.
4: No clue that that could be him. That's how much we trusted this guy next door.
0: Typically, Williams told police, he would break in through an unlocked door or window. He'd head to the bedrooms, try on female underwear, photograph himself wearing it. He'd steal keepsakes, which he'd photograph later at home in meticulously ordered displays.
3: In essence, Russell Williams was creating his own pornography collection in which he was the star.
0: That collection was buried in Williams' computer. In a complex file folder system, the lurid photos, time and date stamped. Every offense logged, every location noted.
5: And he could go back and look at it again and again, relive it.
3: Would relive it over and over. As he's doing this, the fantasies become stronger and stronger, and the acting out has to escalate.
5: Because the tension is greater.
3: The tension is greater. And so now the risk-taking. Part of Russell Williams' personality structure is one in which he adheres to rules, regulations. Part of it is a feeling of powerlessness, even though he's in a position of great power.
0: He'd worked the area near his Tweed home for 8 months with impunity. Virtually all his break-ins had gone undetected. Then Williams turned to his other neighborhood, here in Orleans, where he lived with his hard-working wife. In the spring of 2008, he committed the first of 24 break-ins here, and again, some homeowners never knew they'd been burgled. But remember Brenda Constantine and Brian Rogers? They knew. Williams broke into their house in January 2009, left his semen in their daughter's bedroom.
3: This is now into an arena of showing you, I've been in your home. I can come in here anytime that I want.
1: It's just completely shocking and horrible, and you don't even want to think about it.
0: Then came July 2009. Colonel Russell Williams took over the top job at Canada's biggest Air Force base, in charge of some 3,000 people, cleared by all manner of security checks. By then, he'd broken into more than 40 different homes in Orleans and Tweed, some multiple times. Occasionally, he'd enter a home stark naked. Here's Williams later that summer, presiding over one of the many ceremonies now part of his duties as the face of the base.
6: So I understand that there are challenges. I congratulate the members of the squadron.
0: As he spoke, his secret behaviors were about to escalate to rape and murder. In September, Williams flew a supply mission to a remote Canadian Forces base in the Arctic with a local official. He returned to his Tweed home on September 16th. That night, he committed his first sexual assault.
7: Very impressive.
0: The next day, he presided over a publicity stunt. A strongman hauling a huge plane across the tarmac, attempting to break a Guinness World Record.
8: The Belleville Bulls have decided to dedicate the upcoming season to the men and women of Eight Wing Trenton.
0: Days later, he cheerfully fielded reporters' questions at a local hockey arena.
8: Yes, I think I'll have the opportunity to drop the puck at the beginning.
0: A week later, the second sexual assault, a neighbor three doors down. On October 29th, the same day police hauled Larry Jones away for questioning about those sex assaults, Williams was photographed at a book signing at the base. And 2 weeks after that, he broke into Ann Marson Cook's farmhouse, left that taunting message on the computer, urging her to call the cops.
3: I would imagine for Russell Williams, it was an ultimate feeling of power. Probably quite exhilarating for him.
9: I think that night I was a target.
0: And his crimes escalated.
10: And he went from her house, next was the murder.
0: 1 week later, the murder of Corporal Marie France Como. She was Williams' subordinate. He had access to her personnel file, her address, her schedule. The day Marie France Como's body was discovered, Williams was taking part in a lighthearted United Way fundraiser called Jail and Bail. Charged with being too young to be a wing commander at 46, he took part in a mock arrest.
3: He's smiling, he's laughing, he's completely at ease. He didn't feel anxious over what he did.
0: As base commander, Williams sent sincere condolences to Como's grieving family. And then he welcomed Santa to the base. January 2010, disaster relief operation sending aid to Haiti after its earthquake. Williams oversaw the effort, hosted Canada's defense minister on a tour of the Haitian-bound supplies, won praise for his handling of the whole thing. And days later, broke into Jessica Lloyd's house, took her back to his place in Tweed. That's where he murdered her after hours of torture, and then left for work, left her body in his garage. While her body was lying in his garage, he drives to the Air Force base, gets into an airplane, and flies it to California. I mean, how is that even possible?
3: There's a complete lack of anxiety in that sense. Because once that tension is reduced from acting out, he's fine.
0: So, what was to be done with such a man? Canadians would find out soon enough.
11: Coming up. But will they ever find the answer to this question?
12: Have you spent much time thinking about that?
13: About why?
12: Yeah.
11: Could there possibly be an answer

0: When disgraced Canadian military man Russell Williams went to court in the fall of 2010 for what was called a sentencing hearing, it was headline news across Canada. He was brought to court each day, handcuffed, head bowed. There was never any doubt about the outcome of this hearing. Williams had decided to plead guilty to all 88 charges against him. There was never any doubt either about the sentence in a country with no death penalty. Williams would be locked up for years and years to come. Detective Inspector Chris Nicholas of the Ontario Provincial Police led the investigation and went to court each day.
1: The nation's getting a good dose of reality, just how evil people can be.
0: But there were those who had already had their dose of reality.
2: Still hard to get around that fact that, you know, that we were in that much danger and didn't even know it.
0: Evil had touched them.
3: It's about being dirty, you know, just dirtied all over.
0: And changed their lives forever.
4: She tried to tell him, I'm a good person, let me live. He didn't listen.
0: During the four-day hearing, the evidence was on display day after day. Those pictures, that blank stare, the last pleading words of his victim. And on screens nationwide, that confession tape on which the killer recites his evil acts as if they were a trip to the grocery store. Like what he did to Jessica Lloyd, even as she begged him, if I die, tell my mother I love her.
5: Well, so I raped her in her house, and then I took her to the car and took her to Tweed, and spent the day in Tweed, and then I hit her as we were walking. She thought we were leaving. Hit her on the back of the head.
0: The murder of Marie-France Comeau. Same matter of fact, same tone.
5: I subdued her. Tied her up, gone upstairs, and strangled her later in the morning. Well, more suffocated her. Right. Some tape. Left her there.
0: The details were horrific. How she fought back, how viciously he beat her before he raped her, and the final obscenity, videotaped her death. What in heaven's name was he thinking? The detective tried to understand.
6: Well, let me ask you this. Did you like or dislike these women?
5: I didn't know any of them.
6: Okay.
5: I had met Marie France that one time in her airplane.
6: Okay, let's talk about Jessica, because she was there with you for the whole day, right? Mm-hmm. What kind of feelings were you experiencing while you were with her that day?
5: Oh, she was a very nice girl.
6: Do you know why you killed her?
5: Well, I think I killed her because I knew that her story would be recognized. Because she knew I was taking pictures.
6: Mm-hmm.
5: So because of the... stories in Tweed been quite obvious.
6: So if you didn't take pictures, what would you have done with her?
5: I don't know.
0: Williams was given 2 life sentences to be served concurrently. No chance of parole for 25 years at least. And so they carted him off to prison, and finally the Canadian public could let it go. The Russell Williams horror story had finally come to an end. But not for everyone. Jeff Farquhar wanted answers. He was convinced something happened to push his old friend over the edge. Perhaps it was something to do with the medications Williams was taking. Perhaps it was stress. Jeff didn't contact his old buddy immediately after the story broke, but he did consider visiting him in jail.
7: Russ is still a friend of mine, and I hate the crimes, but I don't hate Russ.
0: The Canadian forces took care of some business after Williams was sentenced. His commission was rescinded, a very big deal.
8: and his uniform was burned. The former commanding officer of the Air Force, Angus Watt, says Williams deserved it.
9: We take our honor very seriously in the military, and he betrayed that honor so profoundly that I just don't see much room for most military people to forgive that betrayal.
8: As for Ann Marson Cook, she believes she was given a second chance. She and Howard married in 2013, but she can't leave her past behind.
3: I haven't written. I haven't painted. I haven't done anything. I'm just living day by day, and it will come back. I'm sure of that. No worries. But now I feel that if it comes out, it might just be a scream. A scream that goes on forever.
8: In the Ottawa suburb of Orleans, there's a new wariness, or so it seems. So many break-ins here. For Brenda Constantine and Brian Rogers, what matters now is telling their story so that no teenage girl is targeted, as theirs was.
2: No child should have to go through that.
10: Hearing the story is one thing, but having experienced and lived it, another thing.
2: And then hearing that he committed murder, he murdered two victims after that. Like, how horrible could that be?
8: Andy Lloyd has his good days and bad. He still struggles with an evil he can't fathom. And the question, why?
11: I mean, she was my only sister, so I'll never have any nieces or nephews from my Lloyd side. You know, I won't.
8: Alain Plante thinks of his Marie France every day. Russell Williams stole from him, too, a wonderful woman and a hope he had.
4: I always had the hope in the back of my head. I was always hoping that she would come back one day to me.
8: Not now, not ever. The colonel, of course, claimed another victim during his murderous run. His wife. Mary Elizabeth Harriman has yet to speak publicly. It has been widely reported in Canada she had no idea of her husband's double life. She filed for divorce after he pleaded guilty. As for the former colonel, he was sent first to Canada's stately Kingston Penitentiary, later to a prison in Quebec, locked away for years to come. So there will be time for Russell Williams, the man who ran the big important base, to contemplate the question the detective asked him in that airless room.
6: Why do you think these things happen? Have you spent much time thinking about that?
5: About why?
6: Yeah.
5: Yeah. But I don't know the answers. And I'm pretty sure the answers don't matter.
8: They may not, to him. But for those who lost a sister, a daughter, a lover, a friend, for those he violated, for those whose peace he stole, the question will echo until the end of time.
12: That's all for now. I'm Lester Holt. Thanks for joining us.
13: How far would you go? How long would you wait to get justice for a friend?
14: He killed her. He needed to pay for it.
13: They'd been college roommates, super close, till that terrible night.
15: That many wounds could certainly suggest rage at the victim.
16: Absolutely.
13: Who could have done it? Her boyfriend?
17: Something just didn't seem right.
13: Her new friend?
17: Things weren't adding up.
13: Her ex?
14: He was very obsessed with Angie.
13: The trail went cold for more than two decades, but she was sure she knew who the killer was, even got a private detective license to help prove it.
14: I said, I'm a private investigator, and I need you to tell me where's the evidence, all of that. Wasn't well received at all.
13: Finally, the break they needed.
17: We got the match.
13: Leading to one of the greatest twists of all time.
14: You could not have shocked me more.
13: What really happened in the middle of the night?
12: Here's Josh Mankiewicz.
18: It was a Saturday morning in October 1984.
16: when Sheila Wysocki's phone rang.
14: It was a girlfriend, and she said that there's been an accident.
16: An accident involving Sheila's good friend, freshman roommate, and fellow student at Southern Methodist University, Angela Simota.
14: And I initially thought that Angie had been in a car accident. And, of course, I went through the, is she in the hospital? Where is she? And I wasn't getting any information from her. And my girlfriend was crying.
16: That's because it wasn't an accident. That same morning, Angie's sorority sister, Evelyn Sandy, was given the news straight out by two friends.
18: They told me that Angie had been murdered. She had been found naked with a lot of stab wounds. It was absolute shock.
16: Angie Simota had not only been killed, but butchered, repeatedly stabbed in her own bedroom. It was a bloody end to a life that had so much promise.
14: She was the most amazing person. She was full of life. She could light up a room. She was a very hard worker, and she knew where she was going. She was very, very driven.
16: Angie had grown up in Amarillo, Texas, and attended the exclusive all-girl Hockaday school in Dallas. She just bought a condo near the SMU campus.
18: Angie was this amazing shining star to so many people that she knew. She was absolutely brilliant before her time. She was a double major in engineering and computer science at SMU, at a time when girls were not doing that. She had this amazing joie de vivre, this absolute love of life, was really the life of the party.
16: Beautiful, intelligent, single, and 20 years old. It's a combination that attracts men of all kinds.
14: She used to get notes on her car. She'd get flowers. She'd come in and show me who wrote her that day. She had a lot of attention, absolutely a lot of attention.
19: Am I right in thinking that she didn't always have the best taste in guys?
14: Like any other 18 to 20-year-old, she didn't choose wisely at that point in her life.
16: Some of those choices and some of those men would figure prominently in the interlocking stories of Angie Simota's life and of her death. There was Lance, whom Angie had dated back home in Amarillo and through her freshman year in Dallas. According to her friends, Angie said she was afraid of Lance because he had a temper and had once pulled a knife on her. There was Ben, Angie's boyfriend at the time of her death. Older and already out of school, he was a construction supervisor in Dallas.
19: Sounds like he was kind of the opposite of Lance.
14: I would say he's the opposite of Lance.
16: And there was Russell, a new friend of Angie's who'd gone out that evening with her and her friend Anita Kadala, another female engineering student at SMU.
19: You saw her that last night.
20: Yes.
19: How was she?
20: She was Angie. I mean, she was fine.
16: That night, Anita accompanied Angie and Russell on an expedition to a series of bars and clubs. Angie's boyfriend, Ben, was not present.
20: Ben was aware of the fact that Angie, Russell, and I were all going out together.
16: At least to Angie's friend, Evelyn. Ben didn't seem like the type to get jealous or violent.
19: You could never imagine Ben hurting Angie.
18: I could absolutely never, ever imagine Ben hurting Angie.
16: The evening ended at 1 a.m., Angie dropped Russell off at his apartment, which was walking distance from her own, and then took Anita home. Anita had thought about spending the night at Angie's, but decided against it.
19: What was the last thing you said to each other that night?
20: See you tomorrow at the football game. She doesn't meet me there. Very strange, because Angie was pretty much a woman of her word. I remember saying, I wonder where Angie is. I came home and my roommate said, there's something I need to tell you. She said, but you might want to sit down. She goes, Angie was murdered last night, and the police are wanting you to call them back.
19: What'd you think?
20: I didn't want to believe it at first. Beyond that, I started with the whole, would I, could I, should I? Could I have prevented it? Should I have spent the night? Would things have been different?
16: But she was not the last person to see Angie alive. It turns out Angie's boyfriend, Ben, was that person. she had stopped by his place on her way home after dropping off Anita. Later that night, it was Ben who called police to Angie's condo. And what got their attention was not just what Ben said, but how he sounded when he said it.
1: Answer the phone. Our car is here and she can't. Won't answer the door. Can't answer the door.
16: Does he sound frantic? Panicked? Investigators didn't think so.
0: Coming up, police start focusing on Ben. But soon, the list of suspects gets longer.
21: He was a pretty scary guy. He was creepy.
0: When Dateline continues.
16: In the fall of 1984, SMU college student Angie Simoda had been found murdered. Arriving officers walked in on a bloodbath.
22: They found one shoe in the den, another shoe somewhere else, then all her clothes stacked up, all in one neat pile, and then Angie laying on the bed, covered in blood. Her chest area was pretty caved in with stab wounds.
19: So this was a vicious assault.
22: There were 18 stab wounds, 10 of which punctured the heart, breaking the breastbone and going through the body.
16: Josh Healy and Patrick Kerlin were assistant district attorneys in Dallas at the time. They say whoever stabbed Angie was intent on killing her.
19: That many wounds could certainly suggest rage, anger at the victim.
23: Absolutely.
19: From what you could tell, did Angie Simoda have any enemies?
22: It seemed like she had maybe broken some hearts, but enemies, she was the type of person that did not have enemies. Everyone seemed to like her a lot. The only people seemed to be mad at her were ex-boyfriends or people that wanted to be her boyfriend.
16: Police immediately focused on the men in Angie's life, starting with Ben, her then boyfriend.
0: Ben told police a story that sounded a bit suspicious. He said that after dropping off Anita after their night out, Angie had stopped by his place, waking him up for a brief visit, and that she then drove home. Within minutes of reaching her condo, Ben says Angie called him at around 1:45 a.m. In that phone call, Ben says Angie told him she had let a man she didn't know into her home in the middle of the night, a man who'd asked to use her phone and bathroom. Ben says Angie then hung up, promising to call him back a few minutes later. But she never did, Ben said, and she didn't answer his calls.
16: Concerned, Ben told police he drove to her condo. But Angie wasn't answering her door either, and now Ben was locked outside, calling police on the early generation mobile phone in his truck, and sounding, to them, oddly calm.
1: My girlfriend called me, said there was a man in her apartment using the bathroom and the phone, and now I cannot get her to answer the phone. Our car is here, and she won't answer the door, can't answer the door.
24: He broke in?
1: No.
24: He didn't break in, she let him in?
1: I'm not sure, I believe so.
24: Does she know this man?
1: I don't believe so, no.
24: Does she want to answer the phone?
1: No.
16: Police weren't sure what to make of Ben and his version of events.
19: So, there was no way to tell whether the story that Ben had told police on the 911 tape actually happened.
22: The only thing we had was Ben's word.
19: No cell phone records back then and no records of local phone calls. So that call that Ben talked about, that may never have happened.
23: That is correct.
22: I would expect someone to be, I can't find her. I don't know where she is. She's not answering. It was a very mellow, it was a very feelingless phone call. I mean, it was somebody who didn't seem too concerned.
16: Ben waited in the living room while police went into Angie's bedroom. They came out and told him Angie was dead.
23: The first responding officer, what he remembered most was even after he had discovered the body and said so, Ben didn't even ask what condition, how she was, or anything like that.
19: And sometimes people who don't ask that question don't ask it because they already know the answer.
23: Exactly.
22: They didn't ask how she was killed, whether it was gunshot, whether it was stab wounds.
19: That's unusual.
22: Very.
16: And there was something else. Ben's story may have been suspicious, but Ben himself was squeaky clean.
23: This was approximately 2 o'clock in the morning. He had been awakened from sleep, and he arrived at the location in a clean, pressed shirt, and he smelled of soap as if he had just cleaned up. That tended to raise some suspicions with the first responding officers that something just didn't seem right.
16: While police were trying to process the story Ben was telling, they widened their investigation to include Angie's ex-boyfriend Lance, the boy next door in Amarillo, the boy Angie had trouble with. It was something Angie's friend Sheila knew all about.
2: He was very obsessed with Angie. He was so obsessed with her, he would come down all the time to school to see her.
16: They had dated through Angie's freshman year.
2: One night I got a call from Angie. She was crying, and she said that Lance had gone crazy, and I needed to get over there. She was screaming. Lance had taken a knife and shredded all of her clothes.
19: Did he threaten her?
2: Yes. Yes, he did.
19: Physically? Verbally?
2: Verbally. And you have a weapon, whether it's a knife, scissors. He threatened her. He was a pretty scary guy. He was creepy.
16: Suddenly, Lance was at the top of the investigators' list.
23: Prime suspect. Absolutely.
22: Especially when we have a 18-wound stabbing.
19: There was no forced entry.
23: That's right.
19: Suggesting that whoever had gotten into her apartment had either figured out some way of getting in undetected or Angie knew them and let them in.
23: Yes.
16: And all of that pointed either to the ex-boyfriend Lance or to Angie's current boyfriend Ben. Or maybe to a new man in her life, the man she'd been out with the last night of her life, Russell. Soon, police would ask Sheila, then a college student, to help narrow down that list of suspects and solve the crime.
2: He killed her. He needed to pay for it.
3: Coming up, Sheila's nerve-wracking night with a suspected murderer.
2: Here I am sitting across from this man thinking I'm eating dinner with a murderer.
3: And then investigators get a break.
22: They had their guy now.

0: Who wanted Angie Simoda dead? An autopsy determined she'd also been sexually assaulted just before she was stabbed to death. Her friend, Sheila.
1: I find out she had been raped, and I can't think of anything else. It was overwhelming, emotionally.
0: It was hard for Angie's friends to hear, but the rape did help law enforcement, because they now had the perpetrator's DNA profile. But back in the mid-80s, that wasn't the help it would be today.
2: Back in 1984, they could at least do a type of blood testing where they can determine whether or not an individual is a secretor or a non-secretor, basically narrow it down to 20% of the population.
0: Roughly 80% of Americans are secretors, meaning their bodily fluids contain markers for blood type. The other 20%, known as non-secretors, don't have those markers.
3: The killer was a non-secretor.
2: Correct.
0: And that meant it couldn't be Lance, the ex-boyfriend. Angie's friends say she told them Lance had threatened her with a knife. Blood tests revealed Lance was a secretor. In addition, Lance had an alibi, putting him 370 miles away on the night of the murder.
4: He was staying with his parents in Amarillo, working at the local gym there, and so they were satisfied that he was not in town when this took place.
2: So he was eliminated based on that.
0: And what about Ben, Angie's oddly unemotional boyfriend, who officers thought acted strangely the night of the murder?
3: Did police check to see whether there were scratches or bruises on him?
2: They checked that. They checked his vehicle. They checked his apartment for any type of blood, bloody clothes, anything like that.
3: Nothing.
2: Nothing.
0: And tests showed Ben was also a secretor. Whoever had raped and killed Angie was not. So cross Ben off the list.
3: Which leaves Russell.
2: And he was a non-secretor, and so he could not be eliminated.
3: His alibi was that he was home in bed, not exactly the strongest.
2: There was no witness that could confirm where he was after he was dropped off by Angie and Anita.
4: No one can confirm if he went to bed. No one can confirm where he was after that.
3: Did he ever move off that story?
4: Nope. No.
0: And Russell said there was nothing romantic about the evening. It was just a night out for three young people.
3: He continued to insist that he didn't have any feelings for Angie, that he didn't perceive that evening as a date, and that he wasn't romantically interested in her.
4: Correct.
3: And I get the feeling nobody believed that.
4: No one did. A lot of things weren't adding up.
0: Soon, police were questioning Angie's friend Anita about Russell Buchanan.
3: Was there some specific thing they wanted to know about Russell?
5: Did I think that he was romantically interested in Angie was the primary question. So I think they sort of were piecing together that we went out that night, that he had had some romantic interest in her and maybe she had rebuffed him. And since he lived within walking distance, that he had, you know, that he had committed the crime.
0: What Anita didn't know was that the day after the crime, Russell left town for about 24 hours. It seemed suspicious. When he returned, police paid him a visit. He told them he didn't know anything about Angie's murder, even though it was in the headlines and all over local news. It seemed hard to believe. Police saw both motive and opportunity. And while there was no witness placing Russell at the crime scene, there was also no one to back up his alibi. Angie's friend Sheila met with the lead detective, who laid out for her the police theory.
1: Russell snapped is the word he used. And then he grabbed a knife, took her into the room, and proceeded to rape her. This is probably the one and only murder he will do, that it was just a passionate moment, and he snapped, and he's going to be back to his old calm self.
0: Investigators asked Sheila to have dinner with Russell and ask him about his whereabouts the night of the murder. She agreed.
1: It was so uncomfortable. Here I am sitting across from this man thinking, I'm eating dinner with a murderer. I'm getting into a car with a murderer. This guy murdered my roommate.
0: But even to Sheila, Russell stuck to his story, just as he had a couple of weeks after the murder when police asked him to take a lie detector test. In fact, Russell was found to be truthful when he was asked questions about Angie's murder. But about 3 months later, Dallas police took a second look.
4: And they looked at the polygraph again and came to a consensus that he was deceptive on those questions.
3: That's a big difference from the way his original polygraph results were perceived.
4: Huge. They had their guy now.
5: I did not want to believe that it was somebody close to her. It was more than I could handle.
3: Did you think police were going to charge Russell?
1: Oh, yes, absolutely.
0: But they didn't. Russell hired an attorney and stopped talking with police.
1: They told me that he had lawyered up and they couldn't touch him. They also said that Russell was leaving the country. So, of course, he was leaving the country. He lawyered up. He is hiding. It's done. He's going to get away with murder.
0: Not so fast. Russell Buchanan is about to tell us a story that will make you reevaluate everything you just heard.
6: Coming up, Russell answers the tough questions.
3: The police theory was that you attacked her, you had sex with her, and then you stabbed her to death.
6: And then, will investigators finally have a way to know if he's telling the truth?
4: They did have a sample that, in today's technology, could be tested to try and find a DNA standard.
6: When Dateline continues.
0: Several months after Angie Simoto was raped and murdered, the prime suspect, Russell Buchanan, hired an attorney and refused to speak with police. Several months after that, he left the country. It seemed suspicious, but without enough evidence to arrest Russell, police could not stop him. Russell was not arrested or charged in Angie's murder. He went on to become a successful architect. It had been nearly 30 years when Russell decided to talk once again about what happened that night and about Angie.
3: Her friends describe her as the kind of girl that guys get crushes on.
7: Maybe so.
3: Possible that you had a crush on her?
7: No, not at all. I hardly knew her.
0: But after questioning Angie's friend Anita about that shared night out, investigators wrote that she told them that the evening centered around Russell and Angie, and that Anita felt as if she were along for appearances' sake only.
7: It certainly didn't occur to me that it was Angie and Russ' event. It was the three of us. I remember Anita and I sitting at the table visiting while Angie was out on the dance floor dancing.
0: Russell had told police Angie and Anita had dropped him off around 1 a.m., and he then went to sleep. For him, that was the end of the night.
3: Your alibi was you were home in bed.
7: Yeah, and there was no way to prove it, unfortunately.
3: The police theory was that you, after you were dropped off, walked back to Angie's house, knocked on the door. She let you in because she knew you. You already had a thing for her. Something went wrong. You attacked her. You had sex with her. You raped her. And then since she knew you and she could identify you, you stabbed her to death.
7: That's what they thought.
0: And so, in the days after the murder, police started picking up Russell after work and bringing him down to the station for questioning.
7: It seemed like two or three times a month for 6 months. As they got towards the 5 to 6 month time period, there was a significant shift in the tone and tenor of the interrogation.
3: More accusatory.
7: Outright. Accusatory. I recall in detail the detective leaning back in his chair with an envelope of photographs of the crime scene. That they were absolutely horrific. He would hold them up in front of me, and his questions were, "Russell, this looks familiar, doesn't it? You remember this, don't you? Because you did this.
3: We think you did this."
7: No. It wasn't we think. It is you did this. You had sex with her. You killed her. You stabbed her 18 times.
0: But Russell continued to deny it. That steady drumbeat of accusation and denial ended only when Russell hired the attorney and refused any further free trips downtown. And the murder of Angie Simoto then went cold. For years. Then in 2004, 20 years after the crime, Angie's friend Sheila, by then living in Nashville, decided to act on something she'd thought about for a while.
1: I actually had felt Angie around me for a while. And then I was doing homework for the Bible study class. And all of a sudden, I look up, and as you're sitting there, there was Angie. And then I thought, it's time. And I called the police.
3: And said?
1: I wanted to know about the Angela Simota case, who was working on it, if they were working on it, and if they weren't, would they reopen it? And at that point, told me nobody in 20 years had called, not one single phone call.
0: That prompted Sheila to take a big step. She decided to get a private investigator's license to see if she could learn enough about crime and criminals to actually help solve Angie's murder. At the very least, she wanted Dallas police to take her seriously. She earned her license in 2006 and called the police again.
1: I said, I'm a private investigator. You need to send me all the information on Angela Simota's case. And I need to talk to the detective, and I need you to tell me, you know, what has been done, what hasn't been done, where's the information, where's the evidence, all of that. Wasn't well received at all.
3: But they met with you to talk about the case?
1: No.
3: They gave you the evidence?
1: No.
3: They gave you regular updates?
1: No.
3: Doesn't sound to me like it helped to be a private eye.
1: It did not. So after finding out they were not going to welcome me into the investigation, I started making phone calls to him. And the first 50 phone calls went to the lead detective, who had been moved to traffic. Got nowhere with him. And finally, one day, 6 months into it, I talked to a receptionist who said, he's in retirement. He's not even working traffic.
3: Wait a minute. You left 50 messages in 1 month?
1: Yes. I'm a little obsessive.
0: Sheila's persistence paid off. She eventually was put in touch with the investigator looking at cold cases. A woman who dusted off the old Angie Simota files took a look inside and found some promising evidence.
4: In 06, when she decided to reopen the case, she went over to the lab and realized that they did have a rape kit. They did have a sample that, in today's technology, could be tested to try and find a DNA standard.
0: By 2006, of course, DNA testing had evolved. Some of Angie's other friends also approached police about reopening the investigation, but it was Sheila who eventually made more than 700 phone calls over the years, trying to move Angie's case forward. She even offered to pay for the DNA testing herself.
1: And I said, okay, I'll send you a check. I'll overnight it. Who do I make it out to? She said, we can't do that.
3: You can't do that?
1: You're not allowed.
3: That's something police departments pay for, not PIs.
1: Right.
0: Finally, in 2008, the DNA sample from Angie Simota's cold case was entered into the national database. To Sheila Wysocki, the frightened co-ed turned mom turned private eye, the pieces were about to finally fall into place.
3: You still focused on the theory that Russell Buchanan did it and got away with murder?
1: Oh, absolutely. Absolutely. Found out he was still in Dallas, that he was actually a professional, and I kept thinking, why is this man having a good life after he had murdered Angie? It was going to be solved, and Russell was going to go to jail.
0: Well, just a minute.
6: Coming up, the case is cracked.
1: The detective said, we got him. My mind immediately went to Russell. Who else could have done it?
6: Good question. But the last thing she was prepared for was the answer.

0: March 2008, the DNA from Angie Simota's killer was entered into CODIS, the National DNA Database. And finally, police had the answer that had eluded them for 23 and a half years.
1: We got the break we were looking for. We got the match.
2: I received a call, and it was the detective, and she said, "We got him." My mind immediately went to Russell. Who else could have done it?
3: And then she says to you,
2: "It's not Russell."
3: It's not Russell.
2: It's not Russell. You could not have shocked me anymore. Everything I had known my whole life was just gone. This whole time I thought this guy had done it, and it wasn't him. It wasn't him.
0: DNA, as we now know, does not lie. The sample taken from Angie Simota's body did not match Russell Buchanan.
3: Did you feel guilty for having done everything you...
2: to put somebody behind bars?
3: Yeah,
2: well, yeah.
3: Done everything you could to convict Russell and send him to death row?
2: Yes, absolutely. Of course I did. You know, I thought this guy was it, and absolutely I was going to get him. And he wasn't the guy. So everything that I thought was truth was not truth anymore. And yes, I felt very guilty. Still do.
0: She felt guilty. Russell felt anything but. All those years, he'd been unaware of how hard Sheila had worked to convict him. All he'd known was the intense heat police had applied. But even now, Russell just can't seem to get the words, "I told you so," out of his mouth.
1: It doesn't change anything. Angie's life hasn't been resurrected. But my role, or lack of role, in this case was put to rest. I no longer had to wonder anymore about who perpetrated this horrible crime. I no longer had to live with the idea that there were people in the police department that thought I had perpetrated this crime.
0: The Dallas police called him on the phone to apologize.
1: The police sergeant was very, very thoughtful. He said, "On behalf of the Dallas Police Department, I want to tell you that we apologize for anything that we may have done to have accused you of a crime in this case, and we wish you well."
3: Wait a minute.
1: Didn't hurt my feelings at all. They made me feel great.
3: And you were okay with that?
1: That's sure.
3: All it took?
1: You bet.
3: How many interrogations?
1: I have no idea.
3: Holding the crime scene photos up
1: in front of me? Yeah. Not a happy experience.
3: And then they apologize, and you're like, "Well, all right, fine."
1: Yeah, that's fine. I refuse to allow this incident to define who I am. I have moved on. I harbor no ill feelings toward

0: Yesterday evening, I wouldn't be here. I would not have even been considered a suspect. So the fate of that one decision to go out one evening cast a very long shadow, not only for Angie, but for everyone else involved.
1: And there's an even bigger question for Russell. What if he hadn't been able to hire a lawyer? He was, prosecutors say, an eyelash away from being arrested for Angie's rape and murder.
2: If you believe that he was attracted to Angie, he had motive. He had opportunity. He didn't have an alibi. Now you add failing a polygraph.
3: All the evidence pointed towards him.
2: It was all circumstantial.
3: Correct.
2: In the mid-80s, that was the kind of thing that got you locked up.
3: Got a lot of people locked up.
1: So who was the man behind the DNA match? And what story would he tell?
4: Coming up, a killer revealed.
5: I remember the air being sucked out of the room and the feeling that I'm in the presence of pure evil.
4: But what would a jury see when Dateline?

0: More than 23 years after the rape and murder of Angie Simota, the man behind that DNA was finally identified. It was not, as we now know, Russell Buchanan. It was not Lance, the ex-boyfriend. And it was not Ben, the boyfriend who never asked police how Angie died. The man whose DNA was found in Angie Simota's body is Donald Andrew Bess.
1: Not a name you had heard before.
2: Never. Never had hit the radar of the Dallas Police Department.
1: Not someone she knew.
2: Never crossed paths.
1: Why was Mr. Bess's DNA on file in the national database?
2: He had previously been arrested and convicted of two different rapes.
0: Donald Bess had been out on parole only 7 months on a rape charge when Angie was raped and killed. Prosecutors say she clearly had no idea of his history when he came knocking on her door.
1: And Angie let him in the house. Why would she do that?
2: Like a different time, a little more innocent, 1984. If they said, hey, can I use the bathroom? Can you give me directions? She was the type of individual that would help. She wouldn't have thought twice about it.
1: He's never admitted to it.
2: Has not.
3: He still has yet to admit that he actually...

0: actually had sexual relations with her.
1: In May 2008, Donald Bess was charged with Angie's rape and murder. The trial took place 2 years later. His DNA hit was fresh, but everything else in the case was more than 20 years old, and the murder weapon was never found. By now, Donald Bess was 61. Angie would have been 45. Her college friend Sheila walked in the courtroom on the first day of trial.
2: And I just remember feeling shaky all over.
1: She got a close look for the first time at the man accused of robbing Angie of most of her life.
2: And he walks in the door, and I remember the air being sucked out of the room, and the feeling that I'm in the presence of pure evil.
1: Anita and Russell, the friends with whom Angie spent her last night, both testified. Both found it emotional.
3: Just keep reliving a situation that is just difficult. It was just a flood of emotion of how could you do something like that?
4: It was tough. It was very tough.
5: Did you look at the defendant while you were there?
4: Yeah, that was scary.
5: And think to yourself,
4: that was scary.
5: You're the reason that I was under suspicion for so long.
4: No, that was not what was going through my mind at all. What was going through my mind was, dude, do not come after me.
1: Prosecutors had DNA on their side, which sounds like a slam dunk, but nothing ever is in a jury trial.
6: The mere fact that his DNA is found in her doesn't necessarily put him at the crime scene. It doesn't necessarily make him her murderer.
1: The defense team, including Robbie McClung, went on the attack.
6: All you can assume from DNA is that he had sex with her. It's up to the facts and the evidence to determine whether or not it was consensual or unconsensual.
5: You're going to tell me Angie Simota chose to have sex with convicted rapist Donald Bess?
6: I can't tell you. No one can tell you. No one was there but Angie Simota and Donald Bess.
1: And the defense did the same thing police did in the first hours after Angie's murder. Make her boyfriend Ben a suspect. The man who made that calm 911 call that police found suspicious.
6: To assume that a very intelligent young lady is going to throw the door open to some stranger at 1:30 in the morning to come into her apartment to use the bathroom, but then is so afraid of this person that she picks up the phone and calls her boyfriend. And then hangs up the phone willingly. And yet this is supposed to be the assailant that kills her? It doesn't make sense.
5: You find Ben's actions suspicious?
6: Extremely suspicious.
1: She and the others on the defense team didn't point their fingers only at Ben, but also at ex-boyfriend Lance, at Russell, and at any other man who could have been invited by Angie into her home.
6: It almost seems as if she were overcome by someone she knew, someone in close proximity.
5: Or someone holding a knife, and she was terrified.
6: It still could be someone that she knew, but it still could be someone other than Donald Bess.
1: Someone like Ben, the defense suggested, and they put the blame on Angie herself for possibly making him jealous.
6: A bouncer at the club where she had been that night talked about the way she was dressed, the way she was acting, that she was extremely flirtatious with him, and that's how she got in the club, and just kind of the general tenor of her behavior.
5: You're kind of making her out to be...
6: I know. It sounds that way, doesn't it?
5: Sort of trampy.
6: Trampy seems to be a harsh word. What I'd say is that things weren't exactly as they seemed, that there maybe had been some reckless behavior, maybe a little bit more fun and flirtatious than certain people would have liked, and that maybe someone found out about it.
5: You think Ben was angrier than he let on?
6: Oh, much angrier.
5: Even though he appeared calm?
6: There are a lot of suspects out there that can appear calm when they need to be calm.
2: They put on a defense of anything they could that would stick. And the best way to do that is to attack the victim and the victim's reputation and credibility. And she wasn't there because he had murdered her to defend herself. And so that's what they did, and shame on them.
5: And it didn't work.
2: It didn't work.
1: Despite the defense's attack on Angie and its suggestions about the men in her life, the jury deliberated for less than an hour. The verdict was guilty. The same jury sentenced Donald Bess to the death penalty. His appeal to the Texas Supreme Court was denied,
7: but he wouldn't be executed. In 2022, Donald Best died of a heart attack while on death row. For Angie's friends, Best's conviction was the end of a very long and very sad trail.
5: I can only guess that Angie would have been probably overwhelmed to know that so many of you were still thinking about her all those years later.
8: Angie was really special, and I mean, she never left our hearts and minds.
5: You still think about her?
2: I do.
5: You fought pretty hard to find out who killed her.
2: I did.
5: You should feel some accomplishment at that.
2: I feel that maybe she can rest in peace. She died such a horrific death that she deserved to rest in peace.
9: That's all for now. I'm Lester Holt. Thanks for joining us.
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17: Charming, small town, Williamsburg, Virginia. People visit from all over the world for a taste of America's colonial history. This man came for something more, a new life, one that would be quiet and normal.
18: He volunteers at a church. He plays a lot of music, goes on walks.
17: But his journey to get here was a long one, filled with violence, mental illness, and confinement.
16: This is a violently insane person, so you need to put him somewhere where he can't harm anybody.
17: No one would guess it now, but this senior citizen casually walking around town is an infamous figure. A man who once tried to kill the President of the United States over a movie star. John Hinckley Jr. Today, after being institutionalized for more than three decades, he is pretty much a free man. It was a rainy spring Monday in Washington, D.C., just a few months after Ronald Reagan was elected president.
18: March 30th, 1981 is 70 days into Reagan's first term, and it's a nothing day. He's given a speech at the Washington Hilton.
17: A nothing day that was about to turn into a day no one would ever forget. Los Angeles Times reporter Del Wilbur interviewed well over 100 people for his book, Rawhide Down. Rawhide, the Secret Service codename for President Reagan.
19: We're going to convince this city that the power begins and ends with the people.
18: He gives a speech. He's walking out. It's 2:27 p.m.
15: I was part of the press pool, which is the small group of reporters who follow along in the motorcade.
17: PBS NewsHour anchor and managing editor Judy Woodruff was the White House correspondent for NBC News.
15: He came out the door and was waving. I remember he raised his arm to wave to people there.
17: 15 feet away was a rope line, which separated a small crowd of reporters and bystanders from the president. In that crowd, a sandy blonde-haired 25-year-old named John Hinckley Jr. Moments later,
15: sounded like firecrackers. You knew in an instant it couldn't be firecrackers. You then assumed it was a gun.
18: And he unleashes 6 shots in 1.7 seconds.
15: Everybody yelled, "Get down, get down." And all I saw was a jumble of people shoving the president and I couldn't tell who else into a car.
17: Hinckley seemed to shoot recklessly, almost randomly, in Reagan's direction. All 3 networks had camera crews at the event, which later allowed reporters to break down every horrifying moment.
18: First shot hits Jim Brady in the head. He falls to the ground. He's the presidential press secretary. The second shot hits Tom Delahanty, a D.C. police officer, in the back. He falls to the ground. Fourth shot hits Tim McCarthy, Secret Service agent, who turned and took a shot in the chest without a bulletproof vest.
15: I remember yelling in the chaos. I said, "Was the president hit?" And they said, "I don't think so."
5: Did you see John Hinckley outside of the hotel?
15: I saw police on top of a man, had wrestled him to the ground, and I couldn't really see anything.
17: We looked at footage from that day with Del Wilbur.
18: That's a Secret Service agent with an Uzi.
20: Get out of the way!
18: And that's Hinckley, so they're hustling him over to this car.
17: President Reagan's son, Ron, was in Lincoln, Nebraska, when he was told about the shooting.
16: I see across the room a Secret Service man coming towards me, and he very quietly told my wife and I that shots had been fired. They didn't think he was hit.
21: We now have an announcement from the White House. Definitely the president was not hit.
17: But inside the presidential limo, a different story was playing out.
18: Reagan's increasingly complaining of pain in his chest back inside, right here, right? It really hurts. And he pulls a napkin out of his right coat pocket that he had taken from the Hilton, paper napkin, dabs his lips, looks at it, and there's bright, frothy blood.
17: President Reagan had been shot, and his life was in danger. Wilbur explained exactly how he was wounded.
18: So we're watching a slow motion replay of the shooting, and right around here, boom, look how close he is. Look at the gun. And the way to Reagan's clear, and right here, the bullet hits right there and gets through that little gap.
17: Through the tiny gap created by the open door of the bulletproof car, hitting the president. An incredible fluke. It was Hinckley's 6th and final shot. Secret Service agents raced him to George Washington University Hospital, where doctors found the bullet dangerously close to President Reagan's heart.
22: Judy, I'm sorry to interrupt.
17: NBC cut into Woodruff's report with the news.
22: In front of me now are 2 bulletins that both say President Reagan was shot in the chest.
17: The president was rushed into surgery. Meanwhile, the FBI was desperately trying to find out what happened. Retired FBI agent Thomas Baker.
23: We didn't know, was this part of a conspiracy? Were there going to be other people shot?
17: The answers would be much stranger and more chilling than they could possibly imagine. And it turned out, the clues were hiding in plain sight.
9: A president shot, a nation reeling. When we come back...
18: Reagan came within a couple minutes.
5: A couple minutes.
18: Maybe even a minute.
9: The first network TV interview with a detective who questioned Hinckley minutes after the attack.
13: He just seemed matter-of-factly like this wasn't really a big deal.
5: Did he ask any questions about the condition of the president or Mr. Brady?
13: No, he never did. He never seemed concerned.
5: No remorse?
13: No remorse at all.
9: When Dateline continues...
17: The news was everywhere. President Ronald Reagan had been shot in Washington, D.C.
22: Still is absolute confusion and that terrible sinking feeling that America has lived through so many times in the past.
17: President Reagan and the 3 men shot near him were all taken to nearby hospitals, some with life-threatening injuries. Brady had a catastrophic brain injury. McCarthy shot in the liver. Delahanty, a bullet lodged near his spine, and the president with one lodged only an inch from his heart.
5: How close did he come to dying?
18: Reagan came within a couple minutes of dying.
17: Meanwhile, the man who shot them was in the custody of the Washington, D.C. police. Retired homicide detective Eddie Myers was the first person to question Hinckley. More than 38 years since that day, this was his first national television interview.
13: He looked like a college student. He just didn't seem to fit the profile of what I thought a presidential assassin would be like.
0: What was John Hinckley's demeanor when you were about to begin your interview?
13: He just seemed matter-of-factly like this wasn't really a big deal.
17: Myers said Hinckley told him his name, his parents' address, and the room number at the hotel where he had been staying. He also assured the detective he acted alone.
0: Did you ask him that question directly?
13: Yes, I did. Something to the effect, are you by yourself? And he responded, I'm with no one.
0: Did he ask any questions about the condition of the president or Mr. Brady?
13: No, he never did. He never seemed concerned.
0: No remorse?
13: No remorse at all.
17: Desperate for any clue or evidence that could explain the motive for the shooting, Myers searched Hinckley's wallet and found photos.
13: I know it's three or four of them from magazines, I think they were.
0: But, did you ask him who this person was?
13: Yeah.
0: And what did he say?
13: He says, you'll find out when you get to read the letter in my room.
17: At that point, Myers said Hinckley shut down and refused to say more. What struck him most was that Hinckley seemed arrogant, almost smug.
13: I said, you're going to be charged with attempted assassination of the President of the United States. And as I'm writing this in my notes, I'm having a hard time spelling assassination. And he says, I'll spell it for you.
17: Soon after, Hinckley was turned over to the FBI. And by evening, word of Hinckley's arrest was public.
3: The man who fired the shots today has been identified as John Warnock Hinckley of Evergreen, Colorado.
4: I'm thinking to myself, that is so weird that the guy who shot the president has the same name as my friend John Hinckley.
17: As kids, Evan Price, Kirk Dooley, and Will Francis were friends with Hinckley. Growing up in the same wealthy Texas suburb, they didn't believe the shooter was their John until they heard where he went to school.
20: I was in disbelief. I thought to myself, I know this guy, friendly person, good-natured person. This can't be happening.
17: It was hard for all of them to square the would-be assassin with the friend they had known for more than a decade.
20: Yeah, look how happy he looks.
4: He is handsome and happy and looks great.
24: Here's John.
17: They met Hinckley in the 60s and bonded over sports and music.
24: He was a very well-liked guy. We would go to record shops, music stores, places to have a burger.
17: At home, John Hinckley was the youngest of three. His father, Jack, the owner of an oil and gas business. His friends say the family seemed perfect, straight out of the TV classic, Leave It to Beaver.
24: I would spend the night over there, and it was a great family. And she was just June Cleaver. And his dad was more like Ward.
17: So what changed for the kid who grew up with everything? Back in Washington, the FBI was wondering the same thing. That night, agents were at the Park Central Hotel where Hinckley had been staying.
20: We executed a search warrant of his hotel room.
17: Thomas Baker was the agent in charge and oversaw the search.
20: There on the desk, we found the letter, the statement of why he was doing this.
17: The letter revealed that Hinckley didn't try to kill the president for political reasons. He did it because of a dark and twisted obsession with a woman.
9: Coming up, raw pain for the Reagan family and Hinckley's fixation on actress Jodie Foster.
25: The letters were assumed to have been, love type letters.
9: When

0: As night fell over the Capitol, the nation could finally breathe a sigh of relief.
1: President Reagan tonight is reported in stable and good condition.
0: McCarthy, Brady, and Delahanty also survived surgery, some miraculously.
2: Brady's surgery was very delicate and very complicated, and it took the doctor all day to stop the bleeding and hemorrhaging and get the bullet fragments out of Brady's brain.
0: The public still had no idea why John Hinckley tried to kill President Reagan. Even the president's family hadn't been told anything. His son Ron struggled with his anger.
3: Somebody shoots your father and you're a 22-year-old guy, your first thought is, let me get my hands on this son of a bitch.
4: Were you thinking, what would drive John Hinckley to want to kill my father?
3: Well, you figure it's either some sort of political motive or he's just crazy.
0: But FBI agents who had found that letter in Hinckley's hotel room were learning his motives weren't at all political. Hinckley was fueled by an obsession with actress Jodie Foster. The letter was written to her.
5: Dear Jodie, there is a definite possibility that I will be killed in my attempt to get Reagan. It is for this very reason that I am writing you this letter now.
0: Secret Service. Retired FBI agent Thomas Baker.
6: He explained he was doing this great act of love to impress her and win her heart.
5: I've got to do something now to make you understand, in no uncertain terms, that I am doing all of this for your sake.
0: The FBI needed to talk to Foster. When agents arrived at Yale University, where she was a student, the actress was visibly upset. She told them that Hinckley started writing her soon after she arrived on campus the previous fall, and hadn't stopped.
7: Was he threatening? What was he like?
8: I'm not allowed to say.
0: Foster held a press conference a few days later.
8: The letters were assumed to have been, love-type letters.
7: Have you ever seen Hinckley that you know of?
8: No, I've never, not to my knowledge, I've never met him.
0: The FBI learned Hinckley had told his parents he was attending a Yale writers program, but that was a lie.
2: Well, he wasn't in any writers program. He was there living in a hotel and stalking Jodie Foster. And was slipping notes under her door, love notes.
0: This note was left for her just weeks before the shooting.
5: Jodie, goodbye. I love you 6 trillion times. Don't you maybe like me just a little bit? You must admit, I am different. It would make all of this worthwhile.
4: When did his obsession with Jodie Foster begin?
2: 1976. He was in L.A. trying to be a songwriter, failing at it. And he saw the movie Taxi Driver. He saw it more than a dozen times. Remember, she plays like a prostitute, like a adolescent prostitute in the movie. And he became obsessed with her.
0: Robert De Niro played the main character, Travis Bickle, a socially awkward taxi driver who plans to kill a presidential candidate.
2: You completely identify with Bickle. He thought that he was going to shoot Reagan and die in a hail of Secret Service bullets, just as Bickle thought he would.
0: But investigators quickly discovered Hinckley considered other options first, like hijacking a plane and even killing the woman he claimed to love.
2: His plan was to kill Jodie Foster, shoot her, shoot himself, or kill himself in front of her.
0: Hinckley's lawyers thought all of this could be the basis of an insanity defense.
9: Dr. Carpenter was excused.
0: And they hired psychiatrist William Carpenter in the hopes he'd provide testimony that would convince a jury. Carpenter met with Hinckley for months and charted his unraveling.
4: What was his relationship like with his parents?
10: There wasn't anything that seemed like childhood neglect or trauma.
0: But Carpenter learned Hinckley started to withdraw from friends in high school and then completely isolated himself in college. His parents were worried and took him to see a psychiatrist who told them Hinckley was simply immature and needed tough love.
10: More than once, they'd kind of cut him off.
0: The strategy backfired. Hinckley's hopelessness showed in his poems, songs, and journals.
10: They're kind of dark, anticipatory things in it, and it's certainly compatible with an unhappy and lonely life.
0: In Hinckley's poem, Guns Are Fun, the foreshadowing of the shooting is clear.
5: If I wish, the president will fall and the world will look at me in disbelief.
0: By the end of his evaluation, Carpenter concluded Hinckley was legally insane. His official diagnosis?
10: In the diagnostic codes that we use, the most suitable one would be schizophrenia.
0: But could the defense convince a jury? The prosecution had their own experts and planned to argue Hinckley was perfectly sane.
11: He was legally sane because he knew it was wrong, because he knew he was shooting at humans in a way that could harm them.
0: The trial would be a 7-week battle of the experts over whether Hinckley was sane or not. Potential answers to that question were buried in a remarkable diary that Hinckley wrote, and that dateline uncovered.
12: Coming up, evidence that Ronald Reagan wasn't Hinckley's only target.
4: John Hinckley had plans to kill President Jimmy Carter?
6: Yes.
12: When Dateline continues.
0: On the night he was arrested, hours after trying to kill the president, John Hinckley began to keep a diary.
5: March 30th, 1981, rushed to D.C. police headquarters, spent 3 hours handcuffed to desk.
0: He would continue writing in it for 14 months up to and through his trial. Uncovered by Dateline, the diary is a remarkable insight into Hinckley's troubled mind.
5: I have such an empty, sad feeling. Where are you, Jody?
0: Hinckley titled it, The Diary of a Person We All Know. At times, it's a chronicle of despair.
5: Why go on? I'm immortally infamous, equal to John Wilkes Booth. But I've had enough.
0: Days after that entry, Hinckley tried to take his own life, his second attempt. After he recovered, he seemed to have a moment of clarity about the shooting.
5: There are many times when I thoroughly regret the incident, and then many times when I think about what I have accomplished and feel satisfied.
0: But by the spring of 1982, Hinckley seemed ready, almost giddy, for the nation to hear his story.
5: Everyone is excited now. I'm a little excited. Let's get it on. It will be a miracle and nothing short of a miracle if I'm found not guilty.
0: A year had passed since the shooting, but the damage Hinckley caused was still fresh in people's minds.
4: He could have changed the course of history.
3: Absolutely. This foolish, unstable young man could have changed the course of history.
0: President Reagan and Secret Service Agent McCarthy took weeks to fully recover from their injuries, while Officer Delahanty suffered permanent nerve damage that forced him to retire early. But it was James Brady who suffered the most. His brain injuries caused permanent paralysis and severe challenges for the remainder of his life. As testimony began, both sides knew the defense had the advantage. The law stated they didn't have to prove a thing. NBC News legal analyst Danny Savalas.
13: At the time of the Hinckley trial, the prosecution had the burden to prove each and every element of the crime, including the defendant's sanity.
0: The prosecution began by showing jurors footage of the shooting. They argued Hinckley was not mentally ill when he pulled the trigger. Just a sad, narcissistic loner fixated on achieving worldwide fame. Lead psychiatrist, Dr. Park Dietz.
11: He told me that his goal was to be on the cover of Time magazine.
0: And Hinckley's fixation on the film Taxi Driver? Prosecutors argued it didn't mean he was insane. The movie's plot was merely inspirational.
11: He was already interested in committing some high-profile crime. He fell upon Taxi Driver, and he did try to imitate aspects of it.
0: And his diary revealed Hinckley thought the trial was the perfect stage for his story.
5: Jody, everyone in the whole wide world knows about us. I think what I did was worth it.
0: In the courtroom, prosecutors argued Hinckley knew exactly what he was doing when he shot the president, that it was a premeditated plan, months in the making, and originally with a different target.
6: He actually had been stalking the previous president, Jimmy Carter.
0: In the fall of 1980, Hinckley bought guns, went target shooting, and followed Carter on the campaign trail.
6: We recovered news footage of Carter at different rallies in the fall during the election where Hinckley's in the crowd.
4: John Hinckley had plans to kill President Jimmy Carter?
6: Yes, and it just never worked out for him. So then he switched his attention to President Reagan after he became president.
0: When it was the defense team's turn, they told jurors Hinckley did not understand these violent actions were wrong because his judgment was impaired by schizophrenic delusions.
10: The only meaningful thing in his life is his delusional attachment with Jody Foster.
0: Dr. Carpenter testified Hinckley created an entire fantasy world where that attachment could exist.
10: He developed this grandiose view of Jody and him as a couple. He thought this is something that everybody should know about, killing Carter, killing Reagan. He needed something that would call attention to this.
0: And his attempts to connect with Foster were his way of trying to convince her they were meant to be. The defense had jurors listen to a phone call Hinckley recorded between himself and the actress.
14: Hello. Oh, no, not you, Ted. Look, I really can't talk to you, okay? You understand why I can't, you know, carry on these conversations with people I don't know. You understand that it's dangerous, all right?
15: Well, I'm not
14: dangerous. Well, I understand
0: that. Jodie Foster did not appear at trial, but her testimony was videotaped weeks earlier. Hinckley was present for it and for the first time came face to face with the object of his obsession. Only a transcript was released to the media. How would you describe your relationship with John Hinckley? I don't have any relationship with John Hinckley. Her words infuriated him. In his diary that night, he wrote that he threw a pen at her and shouted, "Jody, I'm still going to kill you." He went on to write,
16: "Oh my God, what have I done? I'm insane, aren't I? I went too far this morning. Everyone is angry with me. Jody hates me. Oh, I'm so famous, but I'm so damn miserable."
0: Would the jury find Hinckley a calculating would-be killer? Or a madman who couldn't tell right from wrong?
17: Why didn't you run to the decision, you think?
0: Their verdict would leave the nation outraged.
12: Coming up, the jury speaks.
13: To say America was shocked by the Hinckley verdict is an understatement.
12: And then, Hinckley makes a connection with a serial killer. When Dateline

0: The jury in the John Hinckley Jr. case was sequestered, deliberating for days with no sign of a verdict. Despite the wait, the prosecution's lead psychiatrist wasn't worried.
1: You were confident the jurors were going to see things your way.
2: Yes, I didn't for a moment think it could be otherwise.
0: By the fourth day, the verdict was in.
3: The verdict on John Hinckley, not guilty by reason of insanity, turned the country upside down today, unleashing anger, outrage, disbelief, but very little praise.
2: I was shocked. We could not wrap our heads around how a jury could get it so wrong.
4: To say America was shocked by the Hinckley verdict is an understatement. They were furious.
5: I think the outcome so far was outrageous.
0: But not everyone was up in arms. Surprisingly, President Reagan had found peace with Hinckley.
6: My father had forgiven him already, long before. Within a day or so of being shot, he had forgiven.
1: Within a day or so?
6: Yes. My mother, on the other hand, she'd have killed him if she could have gotten her hands on him. But my father had forgiven him already. He just said that he knew he had to.
0: Hinckley celebrated the verdict in the final entry of his diary.
7: No one can believe it. It's all over. I'm not responsible for shooting the president and three others. What must Jodie Foster be thinking right now?
0: But the verdict didn't mean Hinckley was completely off the hook.
4: You're going to a treatment facility, and only when you are better will you be released.
0: Hinckley was sent to St. Elizabeth's Hospital in Washington, D.C., one of the oldest psychiatric institutions in the country, and put on an intense regimen of counseling and medication, including antipsychotic drugs. Over time, he seemed to change, and part of the reason for that was a woman.
8: John and Leslie met at a Halloween party.
0: Leslie DeVoe was her name, and she was a fellow patient at St. Elizabeth's. Writer Elsa Walsh interviewed DeVoe years later for The New Yorker magazine about her romantic relationship with Hinckley.
8: Leslie DeVoe was described by neighbors and families and friends, even her ex-husband, as a wonderful, perfect mother, and she had killed her child.
0: DeVoe was also found not guilty by reason of insanity for her horrifying crime and sent to the psychiatric hospital. Today, the old grounds are closed. Buildings abandoned.
1: What was it like when you came here the first time?
8: You know, it was clearly very different from it is now. You didn't have a lot of broken windows. But Leslie and John used to communicate from a window, not this building, but a very similar one, three floors up where he was.
0: DeVoe was more than a decade older than Hinckley, and like him, came from an upper middle class background and was educated. When they met, DeVoe didn't know who Hinckley was, and when he told her, she didn't care.
8: She said to me, "What I did was so much worse than what John did. I killed my child."
9: They found young Aaron dead in an upstairs bedroom of the family home.
0: One morning, DeVoe had taken her husband's shotgun, shot and killed her 10-year-old daughter Aaron as she slept, then shot herself. DeVoe's injuries were so severe, doctors had to amputate her left arm. She told Walsh she never understood people's shock over her love for Hinckley.
8: So when people sort of wonder, like, why would I have a relationship with him? You know, why would he have a relationship with me?
0: In the beginning, they left secret notes for each other in the cafeteria, talked at chaperone events, or by the window. But by the following year, Hinckley was in love and did something no one ever expected. He proposed, and DeVoe accepted. Walsh says they became each other's confidants, Hinckley trusting her with his darkest moments.
8: She said he went through this terrible period of feeling enormous shame and guilt.
10: How's it going, Mr. Brady? Going well today?
8: Particularly when he would see Brady, the press secretary who had shot.
0: After 3 years of treatment, DeVoe was released from St. Elizabeth's, but got a job at the hospital, so Hinckley still saw her regularly.
1: The staff at the mental hospital condoned this relationship, even supported it.
8: Initially, yes, they did, because they saw it as a healthy growth.
0: But the staff learned Hinckley was also in an astonishing relationship with someone else. A relationship that raised serious questions about his progress. It was the notorious serial killer and rapist, Ted Bundy, who was on death row in Florida. Bundy sent this letter to Hinckley.
11: Dear John, I think we've got something going here, John. It's always a pleasure to find someone I feel comfortable writing.
0: The Secret Service discovered, Hinckley started the correspondence, and the two men had been writing each other for months. Hinckley wrote this one to Bundy.
7: Dear Ted, I read about your new death order. It really upsets me, because I'm against the death penalty, and I value you as a friend.
12: And Hinckley wrote a letter.
0: Doctors became more concerned after learning Hinckley still seemed to be obsessed with Jodie Foster and had some 20 photos of her in his room. He'd also considered writing to convicted killer Charles Manson and did receive a letter from Manson disciple Lynette Squeaky Fromm, who tried to assassinate President Gerald Ford in 1975. Despite the letters, after 4 years, the hospital trusted Hinckley enough to let him leave his building and roam the grounds freely. He and DeVoe were still engaged and could walk outside together and have privacy.
8: She said they went up to this little spot on a hill. They didn't have sex the first time there, but she said soon after that, they did. And she said...
1: On the ground.
8: On the ground.
0: Just a few years later, Hinckley went to court to make a bid for more freedom. But would a judge allow a man who stalked two presidents and tried to kill one of them back into society?
6: Well, you shouldn't be allowed to just roam around all on his lonesome out there. He's a potentially dangerous character. He's proven that.
13: Coming up, the eye-popping gated community where Hinckley proposes to live.
14: Who's played on that tee is people like President Barack Obama, former President Clinton, and this fellow's only 50 feet away.
13: When Dateline

0: In 1997, John Hinckley Jr. was back in court, this time fighting for a bit of freedom. He spent 15 years at a psychiatric hospital and believed he was a changed man. His parents believed it too.
1: John's whole demeanor has changed, and he's a more open, loving person.
0: To them, Hinckley was no criminal. He was being treated for mental illness and deserved compassion.
2: He wasn't a sniper on a rooftop or a religious fanatic. He was just a pathetic figure trying to impress a movie star he never met.
0: After so many years of treatment, he wanted permission to visit his family off hospital grounds. Hinckley's doctors told the court his psychosis and depression were in remission and had been for years.
3: I think what they observed is that he was less preoccupied with the psychotic delusions.
0: But federal prosecutors didn't buy it. They believed Hinckley was still a threat to society and had evidence to prove it. A hospital pharmacist complained that Hinckley was stalking her.
4: He would go over to her office and they'd chat and talk. And then he started bugging her. He'd come every day or he'd call.
0: The judge denied Hinckley's request and he lost any chance of leaving the hospital grounds for a long time. But by 2003, he had stayed out of trouble for years and his doctors felt he was ready to inch back into society.
5: They began gradually, one day out in the city.
0: By 2006, Hinckley's treatment team had recommended he be allowed to stay with his parents for days at a time, and the court agreed.
5: The goal of San Luis Obispo Hospital is to rehabilitate, right? So they have no justification to keep really holding him.
0: But not everyone was happy about Hinckley's increasing freedom. The house his parents had retired to was in an upscale gated community in Williamsburg, Virginia, overlooking the 13th hole of the Kingsmill Championship Golf Course. When we sat down with retired FBI agent Thomas Baker, he told us that concerned the Secret Service.
6: In the past few years, who's played on that tee is people like President Barack Obama, former President Clinton. I mean, these are the people who play golf in Williamsburg, and this fellow's only 50 feet away.
0: Despite federal prosecutors' continued protests, the judge followed St. Elizabeth's recommendations and granted Hinckley more and more time with his parents. Time that no longer included his fiancée, Leslie DeVoe. After 22 years, the relationship was over.
7: Do you know why the relationship ended?
4: Being identified publicly as his girlfriend was very hard for her. The Secret Service was always coming to her door. It became just too much.
0: Hinckley's focus was now solely on being permanently released from St. Elizabeth's. And in 2016, a judge granted his request.
8: The man who attempted to assassinate President Ronald Reagan is now free from a mental hospital after decades.
0: Hinckley's father had died, so he would live with his 90-year-old mother at least for a year. Not all of Hinckley's new neighbors were convinced that was a good idea.
9: To bring him here and put him in under the care of his 90-year-old mother seems to be a pretty foolish decision.
0: Timothy McCarthy, the Secret Service agent who took a bullet shielding President Reagan, was also skeptical.
10: We know medicine is not an exact science. Few things are. So, you know, I just hope they're right.
6: I'm a layperson. I'm not a psychologist or a psychiatrist, but it doesn't seem to me like people with these kind of severe mental problems are ever really truly cured.
0: Still, Hinckley wasn't completely free. The Secret Service would keep an eye on him, and there was a long list of court-mandated rules he had to follow, among them therapy, medication, limited travel, no media interviews or contact with his victims' relatives or Jodie Foster. But Ron Reagan was still concerned.
11: My worry is that his narcissistic personality disorder will be affronted by somebody. He will not get the respect or attention that he feels that he's owed, and he will act out again in some violent way.
0: Today, there is greater awareness and empathy for those who suffer from mental illness, but insanity defense laws have become much stricter.
12: States were in a rush to change their insanity defenses after the Hinckley trial. Some got rid of the defense altogether. Some states instituted guilty but mentally ill.
0: In federal court, the burden of proof now has shifted to the defense team, who must prove the defendant is insane. If Hinckley were tried under the new law, many believe he would be convicted.
7: Do you know what he's doing with himself?
5: Yeah, you know, he volunteers at a church, goes on walks. He's established a bunch of friends over time.
0: He also got a job of sorts buying and selling antiques at a local mall. And it appears, found romance again.
13: I trust the doctors and the people who've been treating him. I trust their decision.
0: Hinckley's childhood friends believe he's earned a second chance and wish him well.
14: I don't expect we'll see him at our high school reunion, but if we did, I'd welcome him.
0: But President Reagan's son believes a man who tried to assassinate the president, even if found insane, should never go free.
11: I don't dispute that he was insane when he did what he did. But the crime that he committed was not just a crime against another person. It was also a crime against the state. The penalty has to be drastic and, I would say, permanent.
0: In 2020, the court relaxed the conditions of Hinckley's release even further. Among his new freedoms, he was now able to publicly display his artwork and publish music using his own name. As he eased into a more normal life, Hinckley seemed content. During one of his mental health evaluations, he told doctors, "This is the happiest I've been in my life. I'm happy as a clam, to be honest. I really am." In 2022, a federal judge concluded that Hinckley's mental illness was in full remission and granted his unconditional release. It was a new chapter in the life of John W. Hinckley Jr., who, four decades after shooting an American president, appeared at peace with his past.
8: That's all for now. I'm Lester Holt. Thanks for joining us. He was a wealthy doctor with a perfect life and the perfect wife, until the day he says he found her dead. Valentine's Day.
15: My wife is dead.
8: She had enemies.
16: There were calls that were made to Susan that scared her.
8: So imagine everyone's shock when they charged him with murder.
17: He just couldn't have done it.
8: Sure, they had their problems.
18: She finds a huge number, and I'm talking close to 100, phone calls to this phone back and forth to John.
8: But he did love her.
19: I told some people at the clinic, I wish I had someone that would look at me the way John looks at Susan.
8: The question for the jury was, did he love her to death?
20: The motive was love lost.
8: I'm Lester Holt, and this is Dateline.
21: A dozen roses? Check. How about a candlelit dinner and a champagne toast to love? Isn't that what Valentine's Day is supposed to be about? We all know red is for the ribbon on the box of chocolate, not for the pool of blood in the master bath. Maybe Chicago gangsters get killed on St. Valentine's Day, but not pretty doctors' wives in Oklahoma City.
22: It was huge. It had all of the appeal of a romance novel gone bad. It was the high society doctor married to the beautiful wife that were crazy about one another.
21: That high society doctor was Dr. John Hamilton, an OBGYN who, in addition to his regular practice, ran an abortion clinic, a role that in conservative Oklahoma would bring him some unwelcome notoriety. He and his wife Susan had met in 1985 at a friend's birthday party. Both had recently separated, John from his first wife and Susan from Dick Horton.
23: Who was she?

0: in connection. Vesta Hall was a nurse in John's clinic.
1: She was beautiful, vivacious, intelligent, just a really neat lady. I told some people at the clinic, I wish I had someone that would look at me the way John looks at Susan.
0: 2 years after their first date, they married at a local country club. Dr. Steve Jimerson, a colleague of John's, was best man.
2: Oh, they were la-la. He fawned over her a lot.
0: The doctor and his wife built an envious lifestyle for themselves. A big, comfortable house in a top-notch neighborhood, lavish dinner parties, spur-of-the-moment vacations. And the seemingly inseparable couple became even more so after they married. Susan managed John's abortion clinic, working there 2 days a week. And as you might guess, it was a job that came with a little danger. Anti-abortion protesters were a curbside reality. Dick Horton sometimes worried for his ex's safety, but knew she wasn't one easily rattled or intimidated.
3: I don't think there was any question. She wore the pants, and if there was another pair, she'd go get those.
0: If anything, threats against the clinic only seemed to bring the Hamiltons closer together.
2: She was very strongly pro-choice and very outspoken about it, about the right of women. They were kind of a unit in that regard.
0: February 14th, 2001 would have been their 15th Valentine's Day together. But that Wednesday morning, John arrived home from the hospital and found a horrific scene. Susan, lying beaten and strangled on their bathroom floor, her head bludgeoned, surrounded by a pool of blood, her face savaged, almost unrecognizable. Two neckties were knotted about her throat. John frantically called 911.
4: 911.
5: Please, please. Send the police, please send an ambulance, please.
4: What's the problem?
5: My wife, I think my wife is dead.
4: Sir?
5: Please, sir. Please send.
0: He told the operator he was trying CPR.
5: Listen, I'm a doctor. I've been trying CPR. Please send somebody,
4: okay.
5: Quick.
4: Is she not breathing?
5: No, she's not breathing. I don't get pulse, please.
4: Okay.
5: Hurry.
4: You're doing CPR on?
5: Yes, I'm trying. Yeah, I'm going to hang up so I can continue,
4: right.
5: Please.
4: We'll be right there.
5: Okay.
0: By the time emergency workers arrived, it was clear that Susan Hamilton was dead. Possibilities. Was it a robbery gone bad, a random intruder? Or maybe more likely, an anti-abortion zealot targeting the doctor and his wife? Over the next few hours, investigators would explore those theories and more as they tried to understand just what had happened to Susan Hamilton that Valentine's Day morning.
6: Coming up, John's puzzling phone bill.
7: She finds a huge number, close to 100 phone calls to this phone back and forth to John.
6: When Dateline continues.
0: On Valentine's Day morning 2001, Susan Hamilton had been strangled and brutally beaten in her bathroom. Her naked body was discovered by her husband John.
8: It was violent. It was a violent scene.
0: Oklahoma City investigators Teresa Sterling and Randy Scott, both since retired, arrived at the Hamilton house at noon that day. They found a disturbing scene that didn't suit a moneyed neighborhood.
7: Ladies laying in the floor, covered in blood, blood all over the floor.
0: Right away, detectives started asking who could be responsible. Now, keep in mind, John Hamilton was a doctor who performed abortions. His wife, Susan, worked at the abortion clinic 2 days a week. Is it possible that here in conservative Oklahoma, she'd been murdered by an anti-abortion zealot? Just the week before Susan was murdered, this wanted poster had been left for Dr. Hamilton. It read, "A reward in heaven will be bestowed on anyone contributing to bringing this murderer to justice." And both John and Susan had received threatening phone calls that week.
2: I was afraid for his safety. There were things done that were dangerous. I mean, trying to set fire to his clinic, vandalizing his home, just putting out brochures all over his neighborhood and his kid's school that, you know, said wanted dead or alive.
0: What's more, only days before the murder, another anti-abortion group had applied for a permit to stage a protest in front of Hamilton's house.
7: I interviewed those people. Every avenue was checked. Other little issues about maybe was it the burglary. We checked every avenue of any burglary similar, remotely close in the neighborhood.
0: As is routine in domestic murders, the detective would look at the spouse, John Hamilton himself. In this case, though, the spouse had an alibi and a good one. He'd been up at dawn for a 7 a.m. surgery at an outpatient clinic. It was over by 8, and afterwards John stopped by the hospital,

0: Here he had another procedure scheduled for later that morning. At around 8:30, he bumped into his former medical partner, Dr. Karen Reisig.
1: I had gone into the doctor's lounge to dictate the procedure, and he was in there. He was talking on the phone. It sounded like he was talking to Susan. Just a very lighthearted conversation.
0: Afterwards, the doctor decided to swing back home.
2: He has time to get back by the house because their house is very close in between the two hospitals. So he runs by that house.
0: He was only at home for a few minutes because at 9 a.m. his pager went off, the hospital calling him to get back for a second surgery. By 9:30, he was scrubbing up for the operation, a complicated removal of a tumor. The procedure came off without a hitch, and later none of the other doctors reported anything at all unusual in his behavior.
3: They all said he was just as normal and jovial as he always was.
0: By 10:45, he was on his way home again, which is when he says he discovered Susan in a pool of blood. The timeline was extremely tight for the doctor to even be considered as a suspect. You'd have to believe that he committed the violent murder in that narrow window between his two surgeries. His former medical partner, for one, thinks that would be impossible.
1: I personally don't believe a physician could do a surgery, go commit a brutal crime of murder, and go back and do another surgery and even be in his right mind.
0: Investigators, though, weren't ruling anything out, especially not after finding this, a Valentine's Day card. Her to him opened that day.
2: It indicated that she still felt something for John, but it just things weren't the same as they were going to be.
0: The card had been found inside John's Jaguar. What were they to make of Susan's handwritten message? Obviously, I bought this before last Monday. What was that all about? A neighbor was about to give the cops the dish.
4: She was upset and angry with John, and I think she just wanted to have somebody to talk to.
0: Susan's friend, Susan Johnston, the woman next door, had pulled one of the investigators aside and put a bug in his ear. That the week before Valentine's Day, Susan Hamilton had confided about problems in her marriage.
4: Susan had noticed that John was getting a lot of cell calls. I think she became particularly alarmed when he didn't answer it. And he finally told her that it was a patient and that she was down on her luck and having hard times and he was just helping her out.
0: The patient, as Susan discovered, was a stripper at a nightclub. Susan demanded to see John's cell phone bill. And when she got a hold of it, her worst fears seemed to be realized. Whoever this woman was, there were way too many calls to and from her.
2: She gets the bill. She finds a huge number, and I'm talking close to 100 phone calls to this phone back and forth to John. And she gets very suspicious of us and confronts John about it.
0: John had an explanation for his wife. The patient had been having serious psychological problems and had even threatened suicide. John, the good doctor, was simply trying to counsel her. And while he may have stepped over his boundaries professionally, he said he never had an affair with her. Susan's friend, for one, believed him and encouraged Susan to do the same.
4: I said, Susan, I don't think it's true. I do not think that John's having an affair. He's crazy about you. You have a good marriage. And I just don't think that it's true. At the end, I think she was calmer and she said, I'm going to think about it.
0: When Susan's ex-husband learned of her murder and the domestic melodrama about the cell phone log, he thought he knew right away what had happened.
5: They had to find the stripper. The stripper did it.
0: One thing everyone who knew the couple, including the neighbors, seemed to agree on was that whoever Susan's killer was, it certainly was not John Hamilton.
4: He just couldn't have done it. He was so kind, and you never heard him raise his voice or anything like that.
0: Investigators had plenty of theories to work with. But before that Valentine's Day was over, they would have a suspect in custody. A name that would shock everybody.
6: Coming up, the motive was love lost. When Dateline

0: Investigators have a word for rage crimes: overkill. And that's what had happened to Susan Hamilton on that Valentine's Day morning, 2001.
1: Whoever killed her had cracked her skull open with an object never found and bashed her face into the bathroom tile. Two men's ties were tightly knotted about her neck. The scene was a bloody mess. And while there were scenarios to seriously consider, a berserk robber, or maybe the legion of activists opposed to the couple's abortion practice, the crime scene wasn't telling them that. Not least of all in a bloody crime, there were no footprints leading out of the house. Shouldn't the killer have left a trace?
2: There's no burglary prints to obtain downstairs. There's no tracks that ran out through the creek bed and behind.
1: Soon after their arrival, investigators started questioning Dr. John Hamilton himself. By then, there'd been that neighbor's tip about problems in the Hamilton marriage. And that wasn't all. The doctor's behavior in the minutes after finding Susan dead seemed off. Hamilton had told the 911 operator he was performing CPR. But when the first responder, firefighter David Bradbury, arrived on the scene, he thought there was something odd about the way the doctor was performing chest compressions.
3: He had one hand on her chest, one hand on her abdomen, attempting to do compressions in this manner right here. The way that we are taught to do CPR, we interlock our hands, the palm goes on the center of the chest, on the sternum.
1: And Bradbury says he didn't see any signs that the doctor had even attempted mouth-to-mouth resuscitation.
3: The way that this woman had been beaten, her face was swollen, her face was bloody. I didn't notice any blood on his mouth whatsoever.
1: After arriving at the crime scene, investigators placed John in the back of a police car. And it was there they noticed something else odd. Detective Teresa Sterling.
4: He was acting very upset. He was scraping his knuckles on the mesh screen in the police car. He was banging his head into the screen. He was acting bizarre.
1: By that afternoon, police had taken the doctor down to the station. They took his clothes as evidence and placed him in an interview room for hours on end, watching, taping him on the surveillance camera.
2: John Hamilton was just not the victim's spouse that we were seeing. He was more suspicion drawn each time that we'd watch something.
1: When left alone in the room, Hamilton seemed to be checking out his shoulder area. Had he hurt himself? If so, how? And when they found fresh scratches on his hands and arm, did that explain maybe the business about scraping his hands on the patrol car cage? Was he trying to cover up earlier injuries?
2: That would cause a suspicion for us to wonder why he's wanting to scrape his hands up. That goes to another issue. We talk about possibly being staged or draw attention to me instead of emotionally upset over the loss of his wife.
1: Still, there was the doctor's seemingly solid alibi. After all, he'd had a busy morning, performing not just one but two surgeries with only a brief stop at home in between.
2: I think the biggest part for us was trying to figure out how he could get there and spend any time there and get back to commit the second surgery.
1: And as the detectives looked more closely into the doctor's timeline that morning, they saw a hole. Not a big one, but maybe enough time to kill and get back. They'd learned that second surgery, originally scheduled for 9 a.m., hadn't actually gotten underway until 9:40. And why was it delayed? Because Dr. John Hamilton was late. The surgical team was about to get started when they realized the doctor was still at home.
4: He's supposed to be there, and they've got a lady under anesthesia without the doctor, and that is just unheard of.
1: To investigators, that delay opened up the doctor's window of opportunity by up to an hour. Late that afternoon, Valentine's Day 2001, they arrested John Hamilton for the murder of his wife.
5: You're under arrest. You're going to be transported to the Oklahoma County Jail.
1: He was jailed immediately and denied any bail. The case now landed in the hands of Wes Lane, then the district attorney, who would try Dr. John Hamilton for murder. The prosecutor was well aware of the hurdles he faced, not the least of which, the lack of motive. Lane looked for signs of spousal abuse in the past, but couldn't find anything substantive.
6: Until that Valentine Day morning, there was no anger issues, no histories of this guy.
7: Nothing
6: hitting the switch and flipping out?
7: Let's put it this way. Nothing that we could really present.
1: Everyone who knew the couple was saying the same thing. It just didn't make sense for the mild-mannered doctor to have killed Susan. Even Susan's children were standing by their stepfather.
8: Susan's children, when it first happened, were calling me, trying to find if I knew of any reason somebody or some person might have been there. And I don't think they believed it.
1: Over the next few months, though, with the help of some unique forensic evidence, the DA would put together a novel theory of just what happened between husband and wife, something maybe grimly fitting for Valentine's Day.
7: She was talking, leaving him. And so the motive was love lost.
1: The state of Oklahoma would charge Dr. John Hamilton with just loving his wife to death.
9: Coming up, the prosecutor, it seemed, had his work cut out for him.
10: I have never, ever, one second, not one moment in time, have I ever thought he was guilty. Ever.
9: When Dateline continues.
1: In December 2001, 10 months after the Valentine's Day killing of his wife Susan, Dr. John Hamilton was being tried for her murder. A crowd lined up to attend the proceedings. Loyal patients, former employees, and fellow physicians, all standing behind the doctor.
10: I have never, ever, one second, not one moment in time, have I ever thought he was guilty. Ever.
1: Wes Lane, the prosecutor, was surprised to find he had an unpopular case on his hands.
6: There were people that thought this guy was being sandbagged, railroaded. A very nice, innocent guy was facing a nightmare.
7: Yeah, I mean, I talked to everybody from the restaurant waitress that would wait on them on Saturday mornings, and she was aghast that we could have charged John Hamilton because she would see them at breakfast together, all lovey-dovey. And so, yes, there was a vast amount of opposition and grand skepticism.
1: What he hoped to show the skeptics through trial was that, yes, the doctor was indeed a man who loved his wife. Loved her maybe too much.
7: John Hamilton is a control guy. He wants to have everything in control, in order.
1: To the prosecutor, the Valentine's Day card John had received that morning lit the fuse for the violence that followed. In that card, Susan had written a message alluding to the couple's flare-up just days before. Susan, ballistic with suspicions that he was having a fling with a stripper. The prosecutor told the jury he envisioned the murder this way. The doctor, coming back mid-morning after his first surgery, trying to patch things up with his wife, who majorly wasn't buying it.
7: He knew that she was still considering divorce. Something happened in that bathroom that absolutely triggered him, in which he grabbed the ties, and he then surprised her and in his rage did all the rest of the work.
1: The doctor, according to the prosecution's version, now had to cover up his frenzy by going back to perform his second surgery as though nothing had happened. And here's the thing about that timeline. John had to have left the house by 9:20 to make it back to the hospital by 9:30, when he was seen scrubbing up for surgery. Susan, as it turns out, should also have left by 9:20 because she had a 9:30 meeting at a friend's house 10 minutes away. But from all appearances, she never got much of a chance to get ready. When she was discovered, she was still undressed, her hair still wet. Which means if John Hamilton didn't do it, you'd have to believe whoever did arrive right as he was leaving or had been waiting inside all along.
7: So somebody would have had to come in, get enraged, surprised her, and thrown her to the ground and done the rest.
1: And in photos of the crime scene, the prosecutor pointed out for jurors something that needed explaining. A wet rag left in the pool of blood from the victim's head. It looked like the start of an attempted and then abandoned cleanup.
7: We could tell that the blood had been moved around. We actually believe that John Hamilton was trying to clean things up before he got paged.
6: So you'd have to think that the opportunistic robber breaking in to steal some jewelry in the TV.
7: What motive? And there was nothing. And there was nothing stolen.
1: Nothing was stolen, and yet there was this curious story that cropped up in the days after Susan had been murdered. A friend was combing Susan's clothes closet for something appropriate for her to be buried in when she came upon something concealed in an underwear drawer. It was Susan's good jewelry. Dick Horton heard the story firsthand from the friend.
11: She calls us and says, I found the jewelry in her underwear.
6: Now, what did that mean?
11: Well, Susan was a very disciplined individual. She would have never hidden it in her underwear. And all of a sudden, just clicks that he's trying to make it look like a robbery.
1: Now, this was the reasoning as the prosecutor saw it. The doctor wanted the police to believe the crime had started as a robbery. So what do robbers take? Jewels. So he hid his wife's jewelry before the 911 forces arrived, fully intending to get it out of the house sometime later. But he never had a chance to do that, or to tell the cops that the killer had gotten the jewels. That's because he was put in the back of the police car and never got back inside the house again. And finally, there was the story told by Blood. The medical examiner had determined that Susan had been strangled with two neckties, but her fatal injuries came from being bludgeoned with a blunt object, a murder weapon never found. Investigators had to interpret the blood evidence left behind. And for that, they hired a bloodstain expert named Ross Gardner.
12: This was a relatively contained crime scene. Good amount of blood, a lot of impact spatter.
1: Gardner carefully examined everything the doctor had been wearing that morning. A lot of the blood on his clothing could be explained by his attempt to administer CPR. But the expert looked at Hamilton's shoes, the left one in particular, and found that to be a different matter. The shoes were found next to Susan's body. John said they fell off his feet as he was attempting to revive her. The expert, though, was certain that whoever was wearing that left shoe that day was present when Susan Hamilton was being bludgeoned to death.
12: Effectively, the inside and front of that shoe was in motion around this spatter event for Mrs. Hamilton that's radiating out. And the only explanation of that event is the wounding to Mrs. Hamilton.
1: And then there were these curious stains on the doctor's shirt. The blood expert thought he saw a similarity between their angular shape and the wound created on Susan's head. His theory was that the stains on the shirt were left by the murder weapon as it came in contact with the garment. Of course, he didn't have the actual murder weapon to make a true comparison, but he was able to leave the jury with a vivid impression. The doctor's shirt may have taken a kind of photograph in blood.
12: He took a one-to-one image of Mrs. Hamilton's head at the injury, the laceration. We took a one-to-one image of his shirt, and we overlay it. And you could overlay the pattern transfer right on top of the wound, and you see an immediate, they match up.
1: But the most damning blood evidence of all may have been found in the doctor's car. On the steering wheel and driver's side seat and door sill, crime scene investigators recovered strands of Susan's hair and a piece of her flesh. How did they get there from the bathroom? To the investigators, the only plausible explanation was that the doctor had bundled up the murder weapon to dispose of it somewhere along the way as he raced back for his second surgery. A bloody bundle that leaked.
2: You wouldn't have had time to wash that, or you wouldn't have had time to have gotten it off your clothing. He left in a hurry, obviously, the first time that he was at the house. So leaving in a hurry, that's evidence that gets transferred from one thing to another.
1: By the time the prosecutor had wrapped up his case, he'd laid out a theory of what had happened. That the doctor had used the neckties to pull his wife down to the ground, then bashed her head in with that murder weapon never found. Afterwards, he tried to clean up, but quickly gave up.
7: This had a lot of dots to connect, and we knew we had enough dots that if we could get it to lay out in an understandable manner, we knew the jury would be hard-pressed not to convict him.
1: Dr. John Hamilton, though, was ready to explain it all, and his version of the truth would be completely different from the prosecutor's. His long silence behind bars ended as he prepared to tell the jury, and us, what really had happened that Valentine's Day morning.
9: Coming up.
12: The more Susan and I talked about things, the more things were clarified, the more things we got straightened out. Things weren't nearly as bad as they portrayed them to be.
9: When Dateline

0: For 10 months, ever since that Valentine's Day when he was arrested for the murder of his wife, John Hamilton had kept his silence behind bars. Now he would be able to tell his side of the story. Mack Martin, the doctor's lead attorney, knew it would be uphill.
1: We've got a circumstantial case, and I think that the prosecutors in this case were putting as sinister a spin on it as they possibly could.
0: To the defense team, it seemed obvious from the first moments that investigators never seriously considered any suspects other than the husband.
1: The focus was always on John. It was never anywhere else. It was never on any abortion protesters. It was never on anyone that there were calls that were made to Susan that scared her that weren't brought out.
0: The defense was dealt a setback at the start of trial. The judge ruled that he would not allow any testimony about threats the abortion doctor and his wife may have received. So the strategy would be to pick apart both the evidence and the logic of the prosecution's case.
1: I never saw anything to indicate that John said, if I can't have you, nobody can.
0: After all, only two people in the world knew what was really going on inside the Hamilton marriage. John Hamilton, who had spent every day since his wife's murder in a jail cell, would finally get a chance to testify about the last days of the marriage, a story he also told us.
2: The more Susan and I talked about things, the more things were clarified, the more things we got straightened out. Things weren't nearly as bad as they portrayed them to be.
0: As John Hamilton told it, by Valentine's Day, the couple had already patched up the raw wounds of that ruckus over his unorthodox relationship with a stripper. The doctor said he'd even started seeing a therapist on his own to earn back Susan's trust, and that she, Susan, had decided to go into counseling with him.
2: Initially, she didn't want to go, but eventually she said, yes, I'll go.
3: You were starting to see her come around?
2: Yes. In fact, she even told her best friend, Sherry, I don't believe John had an affair. So in Susan's mind, the affair was not an issue anymore.
0: Even the prosecutor, Wes Lane, had to admit that John had been telling the truth about that suspected affair. Lane had questioned the other woman.
3: Had there been a fling? Had there been an illicit relationship with the stripper?
4: Topless dancer. No.
0: The doctor refuted the prosecution's case against him point by point, like the observation made by detectives at the station that he seemed to be checking out scratches to his shoulder. They'd been suspicious earlier back at the house when he'd scratched his hands against the cage of the police car. Was he nervous about what an examination of his body would reveal?
2: I was frantic. I mean, I knew Susan was dead. I knew that they were suspecting me. I was scared. I was a million thoughts were running through my head. The major one is that I'd lost the love of my life. I was never going to see Susan again.
3: They're going to accuse you of trying to cover up the scratches that Susan made defensively as you were killing her.
2: If Susan had scratched me, wouldn't you assume that they would have found tissue, blood, DNA of some sort under her fingernails? Nothing was found. It was looked for extensively.
0: Prosecutors had made a big deal about the doctor showing up late for his second surgery that morning. Was he in fact late, they theorized, because he was killing his wife during those moments, then trying to figure out what to do next? Dr. Hamilton had a more simple explanation for being late. He'd been told that the surgery before his was running long, and he decided to use the delay to run home and give his wife a Valentine.
2: I talked to the surgery nurse, and she said the surgery before yours started 30 minutes late.
3: You thought that the second operation was going to be backed up.
2: Right. I still had 15 or 20 minutes. I have a bad habit of trying to do too much in too short a period of time. But because it was Valentine's Day, I wanted to give Susan her first Valentine's card and, you know, start her day off right before she got busy with her meetings.
3: So that was the reason you went home.
2: Right. And Susan's getting ready, trying to get dressed. And we kissed, and I gave her her Valentine's card. She went in the closet and got one and gave it to me.
3: Now, the card would later become an issue because people saw kind of a snarky line from Susan of, well, obviously I got this before the trouble, huh? Did you understand what she was saying in it?
2: Oh, sure. But it also said something to the effect how much she loved me and our time together.
0: As for the discovery of Susan's hair and blood tissue in his car, Hamilton explained it this way. He said after calling 911, he realized the EMTs wouldn't be able to get their ambulance past his car out front. So he raced out to move it. He said he'd gotten Susan's blood on him from performing CPR, blood that then transferred from his hands and clothes to the car.
2: I wanted EMT to be able to get in.
3: A lot of people don't get that. Here there might be a spark of life in your wife, and you're giving her CPR. Oh, I've got to move the car.
2: Yeah, I think that just goes to, I think probably in my heart I knew she was dead, but I didn't want to believe that or give up. I wanted them to be able to get in and help, and I didn't want any obstruction. So, yes, I went and tried to move the car, and I was so nervous, I was shaking so much, I was unsuccessful.
3: So these things that you say are kind of like out of focus, moving the car. There was the other thing, the business about moving her jewelry, hiding it in her drawer, huh? Why do you hide her jewelry?
2: I don't know. I mean, because it was out there in view, I guess.
0: In murder cases constructed on the interpretation of blood evidence, it's not unusual for juries to hear from dueling experts when they go to trial. And that's what happened here. It was seen as a coup for the defense that it locked up one of the most highly regarded blood spatter experts in the nation, Tom Bevel, a veteran of almost three decades with the Oklahoma City PD. He'd even mentored the blood expert used by the prosecution.
4: I was hired either the next day or within 2 days at least of the actual crime by the defense.
3: And they thought they were very clever because they took you, in effect, off the market. Prosecution wasn't going to be able to tap your expertise.
4: I would believe that they thought that, yes.
0: And as expected, his take on the story told by the blood put his client, Dr. Hamilton, in a better light. For instance, the shirt that the prosecution suggested had a blood stain left by the murder weapon, the defense's expert, Bevel, couldn't go that far.
4: In order to say that, you have to have the murder weapon. The murder weapon was never found, so you don't have an object to compare it against.
0: And the shoe, splattered with Susan's blood from different directions as she was being killed, not necessarily a killer shoe, countered the defense expert, but the shoe of Dr. Hamilton as he gave his wife CPR.
4: He jumped out of his loafer shoes, which would have reoriented them, and he jumped over to her side and knelt down to try and assist her and to do CPR.
0: Bevel was the last witness in the trial. And from everything he testified to under the defense attorney's gentle questioning, he'd helped Dr. Hamilton, an authoritative figure on the stand turning blood evidence from damning into benign. Then the prosecutor rose for his cross-examination. And oh, how the case changed. The bottom fell out of everything.
5: All the air in the courtroom was gone. It was one of those moments.
6: Coming up, one of those Perry Mason moments.
1: I've never seen a case like Dr. Hamilton's where the defense expert offered the most compelling evidence against the defendant.
6: When Dateline

0: Tom Bevel, the blood spatter expert hired by Dr. John Hamilton, had wrapped up his questioning under defense attorneys. As the last witness in the trial, he'd refuted a lot of the prosecution's findings and bolstered his client's case. Then came the prosecutor Wes Lane's turn on cross-examination. Now, courtroom lawyers like to talk about Perry Mason moments when a trial is electrified by unexpected testimony, but it hardly ever happens. It did in this case, though. Did it ever? The prosecutor tossed out an open-ended question.
1: Well, Mr. Bevel, is there anything that either the state's experts or the Oklahoma City Police Department missed in their examination of the evidence?
0: The blood spatter expert on the stand, on the payroll of the defense, hesitated before answering.
2: I expected an objection, and I looked at the defense table, which was over to my left. And there wasn't an objection. So I answered, and he said, yes, sir.
0: There was a detail that the witness wanted to talk about, something he'd noted, and what would later be regarded as the atomic bomb of the trial of Dr. John Hamilton. It was about that bloody shirt taken from the doctor.
2: In my examination, I found additional blood that was not talked about anywhere on the inside of the right cuff.
0: Prosecutors hadn't talked about this stain. Maybe they'd missed it altogether. It was up inside the sleeve. How did it get there?
1: And that's when he started explaining that the blood spatter inside the sleeve, the only thing that he could think of that it was consistent with was John Hamilton when he was beating her with that blunt instrument that was driving that up inside his shirt.
0: If you can get whiplash in a courtroom, that's what happened. The defense's expert was saying that Dr. John Hamilton most likely created those bloodstains by bashing in his wife's skull.
3: It was a shock to everybody. Nobody expected that to happen.
4: Jurors saying, look at this shirt. This is
3: his own expert is saying he's guilty.
4: You can almost envision whatever that murder weapon is, the bludgeon coming right down on poor Susan's head, causing the blood spatter. It's a vivid picture.
3: It sure is.
0: On redirect, Hamilton's lawyer tried to defuse the bombshell testimony by suggesting that the spatter could have resulted from the doctor performing CPR. But his argument wouldn't be enough. It took the jurors just 2 hours to reach their verdict.
5: We, the jury and panel, have sworn the above entitled cause, do upon our oaths find as follows. Defendant is guilty.
0: The doctor realized he'd been scuttled by his own man, the expert on blood spatter.
3: I still believed that the system would work and that justice would come out. And I was wrong. I was horribly wrong.
0: 2 weeks later, he was sentenced to life without the possibility of parole. The doctor was still in shock as the judge added his opinion.
6: Based upon the comments a majority of the jurors made to me, in which they indicated they were very disappointed that they didn't have the sentence of death as an option, I would consider yourself, or you should consider yourself, very lucky.
0: But for John Hamilton, the fight wasn't over.
3: You know, I've come to find out that blood spatter is really junk science. If this blood spatter is real science, then why should two prominent national authorities disagree with the findings? One says the shoes is what convicts him. The other says it's his shirt that convicts him. They don't agree.
0: Hamilton hired a new attorney, Rob Nye, to appeal the verdict.
7: I've been doing criminal trials and appeals for 22 years, and I've never seen a case like Dr. Hamilton's where the defense expert offered the most compelling evidence against the defendant.
0: One of their arguments was that Tom Bevel should never have been allowed to testify.
7: Either Tom Bevel lied to the defense about what his testimony would be, or defense counsel took a risk that should never be taken.
0: Tom Bevel denies lying about his testimony, and the courts didn't buy the argument either. The appeals made their way all the way up to the U.S. Supreme Court, but they ultimately failed.
4: There are a lot of people, the ones who think you're guilty, are saying, well, it's time for Dr. Hamilton to finally admit his guilt. Be a guy, step up to the plate, and tell the story the way it was.
3: I'm telling the truth now. If I was the guy they think I am, then what do I have to lose by telling the truth? I don't have anything to lose if I really did it, if it would clear my conscience. But I didn't do it. I didn't kill Susan.
0: For Susan's family and friends, the case is now closed. But it may never bring closure. After all, nothing can bring back the beautiful, headstrong woman they all loved.
4: It's changed Valentine's Day forever for you and your kids, huh?
8: Actually, we've turned it into a positive. It started out negative. And we changed it to instead that Valentine's Day is a day to celebrate love. There isn't any greater love.
9: Back gate.
0: Today, John Hamilton resides in prison. Behind the walls, where Valentine's Day has little meaning at all.
10: That's all for now. I'm Lester Holt. Thanks for joining us.
11: You could have complete respiratory failure within a number of minutes. Dizziness, confusion, weakness, those are your clues. You're looking for anything that could possibly contribute to the person's death. One dose, high enough dose, could do all of that.
12: She'd found love at last with husband number three, the charming Jeopardy champ.
13: He belonged to Mensa.
14: Younger guy, gourmet cook, nuclear physicist. I was impressed.
12: Then suddenly, she was gone. A mystery illness that baffled even her doctors.
14: She shook like someone with the start of Parkinson's.
12: What had killed her? Something at work? Something at home?
11: Household items? That's a possibility.
12: Listen carefully. In this case, the most important clue of all just might come from the victim herself.
15: This just seems like there's some suspicious things that have occurred.
12: Could this be murder?
16: Do you think that someone might be trying to poison you?
17: That sounds like a very unpleasant way to die.
11: Yes.
12: And could she help solve it?
17: You're describing kind of a murder in slow motion.
18: Yeah, elaborate, diabolical. It's mind-boggling.
12: I'm Lester Holt, and this is Dateline. Here's Josh Mankiewicz.
4: What was wrong with Linda Curry?
14: Something's happening to you, Linda. You're ingesting something that's in your body that shouldn't be there.
4: She went to the doctor. A lot of doctors.
13: And it wouldn't go away, and it would get worse.
11: Nausea, vomiting, dizziness, confusion.
4: Medicine didn't seem to help her.
11: You could have respiratory failure within a number of minutes.
4: Those who knew Linda watched something unfold. But what exactly did they see? It would take 20 years to unravel this mystery. Linda Curry, born Linda Kilgore, was 6 years younger than her sister Pat. Linda grew up to be a Southern California beauty. She loved the sunshine, horses, and family. Pat's daughter, Ricky Rycraft, looked up to her Aunt Linda.
13: She would call me over to her house to go raid her closets, and I would leave with my back seat loaded from the floor to the roof with clothes.
17: She sounds like a lot of fun.
13: She was a lot of fun. She was a blast.
4: Linda worked for the power company, Southern California Edison. That's where she met Mary Siebold.
14: Where we really met was on the fourth floor, where we would go for break or for lunch. She ate like a horse and never gained an inch.
17: Don't you hate people like that?
14: Totally. And it drew me to her, and then we became the best buds ever.
4: But looks, generosity, and brains don't guarantee happiness in love. Linda was married twice and divorced twice.
13: She did choose guys that didn't seem to be a nice fit for the long term.
17: And so she got her heart broken a couple of times.
13: She got her heart broken, I think, more than a couple of times, yeah.
4: But if her personal life wasn't going well, her professional life was. She climbed the ranks at Edison, becoming the training coordinator at the San Onofre nuclear power plant. And it was there that Linda met a man named Paul Curry. He was 13 years younger than Linda and worked as a nuclear physicist. Paul's boss
9: Mike Flower.
19: Paul had an impressive resume.
2: Yes, he did. And a good reputation. He had a senior reactor operator license, and that's not such an easy qualification to find.
9: And just a few months before Linda and Paul started dating, he'd won $24,000 on Jeopardy.
19: So he's this younger guy.
14: Younger guy.
19: He's a gourmet cook.
14: Gourmet cook. A pianist.
19: He's in Mensa.
14: Mensa member.
19: And he's a nuclear physicist.
14: Nuclear physicist. All the right things.
9: Paul moved into Linda's home in the picture-perfect city of San Clemente. They said their marriage vows in 1992. That part about in sickness and in health would be tested less than a year later. In the spring of 1993, Linda came down with an illness that put her in the local hospital. Mary came to see her.
14: She looked like a little girl in a big bed. She just looked so weak and not vibrant like Linda.
19: Frightening to see her like
14: that? Yeah, pretty. You betcha. You betcha.
9: Her newly minted husband, Paul, was sick too, with many of the same strange symptoms. Both were weak, vomiting, like bad food poisoning, or the worst stomach flu imaginable. Paul recovered quickly. Linda did not.
2: We knew that she was very sick and that they couldn't identify what was causing the problem.
9: Paul kept a vigil by her bedside and kept their Edison colleagues updated with daily emails like this. There still is not much clue as to the original infection, but if she continues to improve and gets well soon, I don't think it will really matter what the name of the problem was. I think we can all live with a mystery, as long as Linda's around to be mystified with us. How was Paul when Linda was sick?
2: Very concerned.
19: Worried?
2: Yes.
9: Eventually, Linda recovered enough to go home. Paul fixed her gourmet meals, drew her a hot bath every night. And soon Linda went back to work at the San Onofre nuclear plant. But months later, she was in the hospital again. Same strange symptoms. Linda again recovered enough to go home and back to work. But she worried about a relapse. She and Paul planned to meet with some specialists who might be able to help. On June 9th, 1994, Paul emailed Mary.
14: It was, "Gee, Mary, I'm really worried about Linda. She's wobbly and weak."
9: Paul wrote that she was mumbling incomprehensible stuff in her sleep about work and projects and meetings.
14: "And she's working all these hours and she's working too many, and maybe Mary she'll listen to you."
9: When Linda came home from work that day, she was tired and went to bed without eating dinner. A few hours later, the phone rang at Mike Flower's house.
2: I answer it, said, "Mr. Flower, this is the chaplain." And he said, "Can you come to Paul and Linda Curry's house?"
9: Mike rushed over and found his friend Paul, who told an awful story, how he woke up to an odd sound, found Linda not breathing. He called 911, but by the time paramedics got there, it was too late.
2: Paul was extremely upset for hours. I was basically holding him up and he was crying on my shoulder.
9: Grief, shock, and at the bottom of it all, a question. What killed Linda Curry?
12: When we come back, a medical mystery.
19: This is really detective work, isn't it?
11: It is, it is.
12: Her strange symptoms, her sudden death. Linda's loved ones would wait years for an answer. An answer that would come...
16: What's your full name?
15: Linda Lynn Curry.
12: From Linda Curry herself. When Dateline continues.
9: Everyone who knew Paul and Linda Curry knew that Linda had been sick for months, an illness her doctors could never explain. And Paul had been sick too. Now suddenly, Linda was dead. Paul's friend, Steve Whitley.
20: Everybody was in such shock that I don't think the reason mattered. It was just, okay, we gotta take care of our friend.
19: How was Paul?
20: Grief-stricken.
9: So was Linda's family. Her niece, Ricky, remembers how Paul changed the funeral arrangements to help them deal with Linda's sudden death.
13: He allowed the casket to be open so my mom could see her sister, wrap her mind around her sister being gone.
9: Linda was now only a memory, but she'd left behind a perplexing medical mystery. What caused the mysterious illness that took her life?
19: What were her symptoms?
13: Diarrhea, vomiting, dizziness, fatigue.
19: And it wouldn't go away?
13: And it wouldn't go away.
9: After Linda's death, they discovered a medical chronology on her computer at work. She'd kept careful notes about her symptoms from the very beginning. It went back a year to June 28, 1993. She wrote, "Felt fine all day, worked late, had a salad for dinner, woke up in the middle of the night vomiting." A month later, July 24, 1993, "Approximately 1 hour after eating, I began vomiting. I became extremely weak and sweaty." Linda's best friend, Mary Siebold.
19: She worked at a nuclear plant.
14: She did.
19: Conceivable that maybe something she picked up there had something to do with that?
14: No, that's not what happens. Not unless you're in the reactor.
19: And she never did that?
14: No, no, not at all.
9: They considered other, darker possibilities.
19: You know there are people who make themselves sick because they want to be the center of attention.
14: Sure. She wasn't of that personality.
19: Possible that she was depressed?
14: She loved her job. She had friends.
19: She had the perfect husband?
14: Perfect husband, a lot of nice high heels. What could you be depressed about?
9: Linda's autopsy was inconclusive. Her death certificate listed the cause as pending investigation. And sheriff's detectives did investigate.
1: The interview is taking place at Mr. Curry's residence.
9: In December 1994, 6 months after Linda's death, they interviewed Paul.
1: Did you ever question them why they never followed anything?
21: Sure. Well, both of them, we were making ourselves hysterical trying to figure out what was going on.
9: Like everyone else in Linda's life, Paul said he was puzzled and frustrated.
21: I've been a problem solver all my life, and for the last couple of years, there was a problem that I couldn't solve, and extremely taxing.
9: And, like everyone else, he wondered if post-mortem tests would finally solve the mystery.
1: You understand that they're doing pathological testing to try to determine the exact cause of death.
21: And they haven't sent me any information.
19: This is really detective work, isn't it?
14: It is. It is.
9: Sabra Botch-Jones is a forensic toxicologist at the Boston University School of Medicine. She didn't work on Linda's case, but in her lab, she often deals with the same challenges when finding out how someone died.
19: Linda suffered from dizziness, weakness, vomiting after eating. What's that sound like?
22: Definitely the nausea and vomiting that's persistent suggests something that's actually being ingested that the body cannot handle.
9: Something ingested that the body can't handle? That's what Linda's friend Mary Siebold had thought all along. She says she shared her concerns with Linda.
14: Let's have someone go into the house and just check it. Let's see if there's anything foreign in here. Let's see if there's something in your lipstick, maybe something in your cream that you use every night.
9: But she says Linda never took that advice, never had her home tested. Now they all waited for the toxicology tests on Linda's body. And sure enough, the lab that examined Linda's samples did detect and identify something quite curious. Linda Curry's body contained lethal levels of nicotine, which only deepened the mystery. Because according to everyone who knew her, Linda Curry did not smoke cigarettes or anything else. Never had.
14: Never. Never.
19: Did that make sense to you, nicotine poisoning?
14: I'd never heard of it. She never smoked. How could this happen? How could this be? No, I was shocked. I was shocked.
19: Is it unusual to find nicotine in someone's body?
22: It's not unusual. We are exposed to nicotine either as a smoker or as a non-smoker.
9: There are more sources of nicotine than you think. Besides cigarettes, there are actually small levels of nicotine in eggplant and potatoes. It also used to be an ingredient in insecticide.
22: If you're working in your garden and you were using an old insecticide that did contain nicotine, you could possibly get it through absorption through the skin.
19: Enough to kill you?
22: Yes.
9: In sufficient quantities, she says, nicotine is a deadly poison.
22: In the beginning, the individual may experience some nausea, vomiting. That's going to be followed with tremors leading to convulsions and then complete respiratory depression leading to the death of the individual.
19: You stop breathing?
22: Stop breathing.
19: That sounds like a very unpleasant way to die.
22: Yes.
9: Linda didn't garden either. And the coroner didn't believe that amount of nicotine got into her body by accident. So he classified her death as a homicide.
19: You kept waiting for that investigation to go somewhere.
14: Exactly.
19: Never did.
14: Never did.
9: Detectives could not determine where the nicotine came from or how it got into Linda's system. Months passed, then years. Linda's niece, Ricky Rycraft, spoke often with the lead detective and one day heard something that shocked her.
13: He seemed to be inclined to think that she had committed suicide.
9: That might have been the end of the story, were it not for this man, at the time a determined student. He never met Linda Curry, but one day, he'd know everything about her.
12: Coming up,
18: we went back through every interview with every witness.
12: A new team makes a new discovery.
5: The nurse came back to the room and found the IV bag had a

0: In 2006, when the name Linda Curry caught the eye of an Orange County prosecutor named Brahim Beitai, the case was as cold as it could be.
1: Linda Curry was already dead by the time you even came to work here.
2: Linda Curry was dead when I was in law school.
0: Nevertheless, Beitai and Yvonne Shull, then a sheriff's investigator, decided to take another crack at solving the mystery more than a decade after Linda's death.
2: We went back through every interview that was conducted with every witness.
0: They also went deep into Linda's medical records and found out something very strange had happened during her first hospital stay.
3: The nurse came back to the room and found the IV bag had a discolored fluid in it and changed it out.
0: After that discovery, Shull learned, Linda became seriously ill, ending up in the ICU. Eventually, she got better and went home. But then 4 months later, she was sick again, back in the hospital. And again, something odd occurred.
3: At that hospital, the IV, the port on the IV, which is where they do injections into an IV, was broken.
1: This is a different hospital.
3: Different hospital, different staff.
0: Had someone tampered with those bags? Could it have been poison? That was never clear.
2: They tested everything. They couldn't tell.
1: Normal toxicology tests, normal hospital testing won't pick up nicotine unless you're looking for it?
2: Unless you're testing for it, correct.
0: The incidents were as troubling as they were mysterious.
1: No surveillance video or security tape showing anybody doing it.
3: No, the only common denominator is Linda and Paul.
1: So Linda was getting the treatment and Paul was right there by her side as a dutiful husband.
3: Yes.
0: Paul, the dutiful, doting husband. As they reviewed old interviews and conducted new ones, Beitai and Shull quickly picked up on a theme. Linda's friends and family didn't much like him. Her niece, Ricky.
4: There was this arrogance about him.
0: Remember, Paul was a physicist, a member of Mensa, a Jeopardy winner. And apparently he didn't keep any of that a secret.
4: He was on some other social level than we were, and so I felt he looked down his nose at us.
1: He thought he was better than you were.
4: Yeah, definitely that.
0: Linda, of course, loved Paul's intelligence and the way he spoiled her. But when Linda got sick, her friend Mary got suspicious.
5: She was telling me that, oh, Paul is now making me these salads, and he's making me this new dressing, and you know what he's doing, Mary? He's such a good guy. He's drawing a hot bath for me right after I eat, and he's making me soak, and she's getting sick.
1: And you think that the salads and the homemade dressing and the hot bath all has something to do with this?
5: I think he's a nuclear physicist, right? Yeah, he's Mensa. He's a smart guy. I think he was trying different things.
0: Things like nicotine? Was that even possible? Well, not impossible, according to toxicologist Sabra Botch-Jones.
1: Conceivable that if you serve somebody a spicy or savory enough dish that they might not notice that there was a significant amount of nicotine in there?
6: It could be possible.
1: If you introduced it somehow in someone's bath water and put in some perfume or scented soap of some kind.
6: May be able to mask any odor that it may produce.
1: So there's a lot of ways that you can get nicotine into your system without noticing it.
6: Possible.
0: It's worth remembering that Paul got sick at the same time Linda did. So whatever affected her seemed to affect him too.

0: But as friends and family watched Paul get well and Linda get sicker, their suspicions hardened.
1: You always immediately suspected Paul of having done something.
2: Mm-hmm. From the first phone call.
3: I thought he definitely was trying to kill her.
1: Other people thought the same thing.
3: Absolutely.
1: Nobody called the police.
3: There was no proof.
0: Still, Mary says, she tried to warn Linda.
3: I told her she had to leave.
1: And she'd say, what, you're seeing things?
3: She'd say, Mary, he's a good husband. He wouldn't hurt me.
0: Those worries from friends and family, the mystery illness, the questions about the IVs, a lot of suspicions, but no evidence, and certainly no witnesses, except one.
4: What's your full name?
2: Linda Lynn Curry.
0: Linda Curry herself. And what she had to say was breathtaking.
5: Coming up.
4: How have you been feeling since you left hospital?
2: Oh, you know, I even feel great.
5: Exactly what was on those interview tapes.
6: If somebody were trying to do something to you, if they were trying to poison you, any idea who would try to do that?
5: Linda's powerful words from the past. When Dateline continues. A dream home, a dream job, and dreamy new husband, number three. Linda Curry had everything to live for. Her sudden death surprised everyone. More surprising still was what caused it, nicotine poisoning. Could this have been murder? Here again, Josh Mankiewicz.
7: And that's from the...
0: As prosecutor Brahim Betai and investigator Yvonne Shaw looked into the decade-old mystery of Linda Curry's death, they found something remarkable. Two interviews with Linda Curry. Turns out, after strange things happened with Linda's IVs while she was in the hospital, detectives had interviewed her. And those conversations were recorded.
4: How have you been feeling since you left hospital?
2: Oh, you know, I even feel great.
0: Now, investigator Shull put her headphones on and listened to Linda Curry's voice.
2: I'm hard on a lot of things. I'm hard on my men. I'm hard on my cars. I'm hard on my shoes. I was not easy on my IV bag.
0: She seemed to be joking about the apparent damage to the IV, but detectives weren't laughing. They knew Linda's friends and family suspected Paul.
8: I'm going on the assumption right now that Paul is doing this. If something is being done, we can't prove something's being done.
0: Linda did acknowledge the suspicions of others.
2: All my friends, a lot of my friends are saying that Paul is guilty. Get out of the house.
0: But, she said, she did not suspect her husband.
2: I don't really believe that Paul tried to do anything.
0: She described a loving partner who nursed her through her illness.
2: I got to say that overall, our relationship's wonderful. He's a wonderful man. I love him.
0: And she seemed to mean it in that interview. But in another one, she said something entirely different. So different, it makes you sit up a little straighter.
6: If somebody were trying to do something to you, if they were trying to poison you, any idea who would try to do that?
9: Well, the only person I could think of that would have a motive to do it would be Paul. And the only motive I can think of is money.
0: For investigator Shull, this was a revelation. She says it's why she stuck with this case for so many years.
10: It's very rare to find a motive in a homicide at all. And in this case, I had a motive.
1: Handed to you by the victim.
10: Yes. When I listened to that interview, I thought, this is a solvable case.
1: You thought, she laid it out for us, we should finish it.
10: From the grave, we have to find justice.
0: They began to follow the money. It turned out Linda was worth a lot of it. She had retirement accounts at Southern California Edison and almost $700,000 in life insurance. And despite her reluctance to believe that Paul was trying to poison her, she had changed those insurance policies, making her sister Pat, not Paul, the beneficiary. According to Prosecutor Betai, Paul only found that out after Linda's death, and he wasn't happy.
11: He had letters that he sent to all these insurance companies saying, we paid for the premium of these insurance companies from our marriage money. I'm entitled to it.
0: Shull also found out that Paul had filed an insurance claim for a lady's Rolex watch and some jewelry that had gone missing after Linda's funeral. He received a $9,000 payout. But investigator Shull knew that Linda had wanted the Rolex to go to her sister.
10: And I called her and said, there's a report that the watch was stolen. She goes, no, I have the watch on right now.
0: In fact, the watch had never been stolen. Paul Curry, it seemed, had filed a phony insurance claim.
11: Who does that? Who, if somebody's an innocent spouse grieving the death of his beloved wife, who decides within days after that to fake the theft of her Rolex and file a claim to collect money?
0: Paul, apparently. But it turned out he needn't have bothered. Shull and Betai learned that Linda's conflicted feelings about Paul ran deep. 5 months after taking him off her insurance policies, she wrote her sister Pat a letter, a will, and left Paul $400,000, which he eventually received after her death. But by then, Paul had other troubles. Within a year of Linda's death, Paul's boss, Mike Flower, discovered that his star employee was not a nuclear physicist, as he had claimed publicly and on his resume for so long.
12: He didn't have a degree at all. Paul ended up submitting his resignation.
1: And if he had not, he would have been fired.
12: Yes.
1: To lie about something that can be so easily checked, that says to me that the person doing that has an unbelievably large ego.
12: It was very disappointing.
1: Somebody who thinks they can get away with anything.
12: It was very disappointing.
0: All of it added up to a deeply unflattering portrait of Paul Curry. But did it add up to a case for murder? Prosecutor Betai knew it did not. He and Shull faced exactly the same problem detectives had in 1994. Lots of suspicion, but no direct evidence that Paul killed Linda. And Betai felt their prime suspect, a self-proclaimed genius, knew that.
11: He was smart enough to realize that any police officer, a minute after she's murdered, is going to expect the husband to be the suspect. He was one step ahead.
0: Betai's theory? Paul tested different poisons, carefully picked an obscure one, then poisoned himself to cover his tracks.
11: The first time Linda got sick, he had the exact same symptoms. It's because that allows him to say, hey, look, we both got sick. Maybe we both caught something.
1: You think that's him thinking ahead?
11: That's his M.O.
0: Betai went back to the night Linda died and the nicotine that killed her. He consulted a nicotine expert who had looked into the case back in 1994.
11: He goes, yeah, I remember the case. Nobody ever followed up with me. I go, would you kindly please be willing to write a report to us about your interpretation of the result?
0: It turned out to be the breakthrough Betai needed. The amount of nicotine in Linda's blood was extraordinarily high, nearly 100 times what you'd find in a regular smoker. Forensic toxicologist Sabra Botch-Jones.
13: For the amount that was found in those specimens, it could take a matter of minutes to reach death.
0: And remember, Paul had always maintained he was alone with Linda for hours before she died.
11: That report allowed us to say, look, there is absolutely categorically no other human being that had the opportunity to do what he did.
0: Prosecutor Betai and investigator Shull knew it was now time for some show and tell with Paul Curry.
5: Coming up.
14: I'm kind of taken by surprise.
5: Investigators would be in for a surprise too, because Paul Curry had something to reveal.
14: I've been less than honest about that.
5: When Dateline

0: After Linda Curry's death, Paul Curry lost his job at the nuclear power plant, in large part because it turned out he'd lied about being a nuclear physicist. He left California, moved to Las Vegas, and began his life over. He eventually remarried, adopted a son, and by 2010, he was living in the small town of Salina, Kansas. Back then, Jason Gage was the city manager.
1: When we met Paul, one of the things that we noticed initially was that he seemed to be very, very smart.
0: Paul was hired as Salina's building official, dealing with permits and inspections.
2: Mr. Curry.
3: Thank you, Mr. Mayor and Commissioners.
0: He kept city commissioners updated about his projects.
1: He was soft-spoken, really, but very much to the point, and it was easy to tell he did his homework, he knew what he was doing.
0: Yvonne Shaw, by this time a sergeant with the Orange County Sheriff's Department, had done her homework, too. And on November 9th, 2010, she was more than ready to speak with Paul Curry about the death of his wife more than 16 years earlier. Paul met Shull at the Salina Police Department. He came in without an attorney and agreed to answer questions.
4: Hi.
5: Paul Curry.
0: The camera was recording as Paul talked about his long-ago marriage to Linda.
6: We were very absorbed with one another. It was a wonderful many years.
0: And he spoke of the night she died.
6: I woke up in the middle of the night and she was not breathing. And called 911. And performed CPR and they came and there was nothing they could do.
0: After 40 minutes or so, Yvonne Shull started with the hard questions.
7: You let Pat have the Rolex, right?
0: First, she confronted Paul with the phony insurance claim on Linda's watch.
6: I have been less than honest about that. And quite frankly, it just was a poor decision.
0: So right there in that room, he's basically copping to insurance fraud.
7: Yes.
0: Which is way less serious than murder, but...
7: But it's still a crime.
0: But when it came to Linda's death, Paul seemed like a man with nothing to hide. In fact, he was the one who brought up the incidents with the IVs.
8: There was something that went on in one of her hospital rooms, and it was never really explained to me exactly what occurred.
0: Shull wanted an explanation, too. But first, she wanted a reaction. She played Linda's 1993 interview with detectives for Paul.
9: Well, the only person I could think of that would have a motive to do it would be Paul.
10: Paul, do you have any comments?
6: Very unusual to hear her voice.
10: Unusual to hear her voice?
6: It's nostalgic.
0: It was nostalgic to hear her voice.
7: Yes.
0: He's a cool customer.
7: Yes.
0: But now it was time to ask the biggest question of all.
10: Did you kill Linda?
6: Absolutely not. I loved her dearly.
10: Would you have a reason to kill Linda?
6: Absolutely not.
10: Okay.
6: It's an open mystery. I mean, it's an unsolved death, but...
10: Right, but part of it's not unsolved. We know what killed Linda. We know that it was the nicotine intoxication.
6: Right.
0: And now you show them the report saying she had to die within 2 hours of getting the nicotine.
7: Right.
6: I don't know how to respond to that.
0: The man who'd always had all the answers suddenly had none.
6: I'm kind of taken by surprise. I'm dredging up memories that are uncomfortable.
0: He still thinks he's going to walk out of that interview.
7: At that point, yes, he does.
0: Paul had finally miscalculated. Shull knew that if Paul didn't change his story about being alone with Linda the night she died, he was essentially admitting that he and no one else had the opportunity to kill her, based on that expert's report. 2 hours in, Yvonne left the room to call Brahim Beitai back in Orange County to let him know how things were going. Listen to what Paul says to the other detective as he waits for Yvonne to come back.
6: Should I presume that I'm not going to make my 4 o'clock meeting today?
2: And he wasn't joking. He was serious. Because in his mind, he's thinking, maybe they're suspicious of me. They don't have enough to charge me. And that was his mistake.
0: Because he never made that meeting.
2: Oh, he never made that meeting.
0: 16 years after Linda Curry died.
10: I am placing you under arrest for the murder of Linda Curry.
0: Yvonne Shull handcuffed Paul Curry.
6: Am I allowed to call him?
4: Not right now.
0: The man Linda had loved, married, and trusted. Linda's best friend, Mary Seybold, heard the news back in California.
5: And I'm sitting there, and all of a sudden, I see Paul Curry's mugshot. And I'm going, oh my gosh. I'm like, look, there's Paul.
2: What this man did is, for about 8-9 months, he was poisoning her. He was watching the impact of what he was doing on her every day, while at the same time holding her hand and saying, I love you, honey. I'm here for you, honey.
0: You're describing an elaborate con that ended up being kind of a murder in slow motion.
2: Elaborate, diabolical.
0: Paul Curry entered a plea of not guilty. Prosecutor Brahim Baitai knew it would be a tough case. There was no physical evidence tying Paul to Linda's death. And Paul's defense attorney had a very different theory about how that nicotine got into Linda's system.
11: Coming up, a stunning question. Could Linda have poisoned herself?
12: She was very, very desperate to find a cure.
11: And what other secrets would tumble out in court?
5: I go upstairs to the extra bedroom, and I'm going, oh my gosh.
11: When Dateline can

0: September 2014, 20 years after Linda's death and 4 years after Paul's arrest, it was finally time for him to face a jury. His defense attorney, Lisa Koppelman, argued that the prosecution's case was all a cauldron of suspicion stirred by Linda's friends.
1: They tell the doctors their suspicions. They talk to each other about the suspicions over the years. So everything starts getting interpreted in suspicious ways.
0: Suspicion without evidence, said Koppelman. There was no evidence that Paul had ever bought nicotine or any other poison. Nothing to tie him directly to Linda's death. On the contrary, according to Koppelman, Paul was a loving, caring husband. She called Paul's friend Steve Whitley to testify.
2: She wasn't in a harmful environment, to my knowledge. Anything I saw.
3: And it never occurred to you that Paul might have had any evil intention toward his wife?
2: No. No. I just didn't see it.
0: So how did Linda get a lethal dose of nicotine? The defense had a bombshell theory that Linda herself was responsible.
1: Because she had been very, very sick and was very, very desperate to find a cure.
0: Koppelman explained to the jury that nicotine was sometimes used as a homeopathic cure to treat illnesses with symptoms similar to Linda's.
2: When we go to Mexico, they would, you know, sometimes pick up herbs.
0: Steve said he couldn't remember what the herbs were, but to the defense, it meant that Linda was willing to try anything, maybe even nicotine.
1: And in light of the type of illness that she had and her tendency to use herbal medicine and non-traditional medicine, it's very reasonable to think that she took steps. And this is not a drastic step.
0: Maybe it was only accidentally drastic, an inadvertent overdose that caused an unintentional suicide. So the defense argued. Prosecutor Brahim Beitai said this was no accident. It was a premeditated plot by Paul Curry.
4: He married her, planning on collecting on all the life insurance. He murdered her by poisoning her, and he collected on the life insurance.
0: The jury heard from Linda's best friend, Mary Siebold, who stayed at their San Clemente home while Linda was in the hospital.
5: I go upstairs to the extra bedroom, and there, laying out on the bureau, are all of her documents. Her 401k, her life insurance.
3: So somebody's looking through her insurance and her 401k and all the stuff that you would go through if somebody was dead.
5: Exactly.
0: That somebody was Paul, said the prosecutor. And remember that email that Paul sent Mary the morning of Linda's death? The one asking for Mary's help?
4: He says, I'm worried about Linda. I'm worried something bad's going to really happen to her.
3: This is how many hours before Linda died?
4: 16 hours before.
3: You think Paul's laying the groundwork there?
4: Absolutely, that's what it is.
0: Beitai revealed to the jury how he believed Paul introduced that fatal dose of nicotine into Linda's system. During the autopsy, the medical examiner found an injection mark behind Linda's ear.
3: You think he stuck a needle in her?
4: No doubt in my mind, that's exactly what he did.
3: And you think he's getting, frustrated?
4: That's it, yeah. I mean, it's time to cash this paycheck.
0: And while there is no evidence Paul ever bought nicotine, Beitai said he didn't have to.
3: He could have distilled it from cigarettes.
4: Right.
3: He would have known how.
4: It's very easy.
0: The prosecutor had one more surprising revelation for the jury. He called Leslie Curry to testify. She was Paul's wife prior to his marriage to Linda. Leslie told the jury that over the course of several months during her marriage to Paul, she became very weak and sick. When Paul told her to get life insurance, she took the required blood test, but the insurance company declined coverage. And after that, Leslie said, two things happened. Paul left her, and she got better.
3: Do you think Paul poisoned Leslie?
6: I think he was poisoning her, yes. And I think if she would have got the life insurance policy, that he would have killed her.
0: The prosecutor had one last opportunity to convince the jury to convict Paul Curry, the Mensa member and former Jeopardy contestant, of murder. And in his closing argument, he channeled Alex Trebek.
4: category, human criminality. Book smart, greedy, arrogant, insatiable appetite for money, sneaky and manipulative, got away with murder for 16 years. Who is Paul Marshall Curry?
0: After 3 weeks and more than 30 witnesses, the jury had the case. And the next day, they reached a verdict.
7: We, the jury, in the above entitled action, find the defendant, Paul Curry, guilty of the crime of felony to wit.
0: Guilty of first-degree murder, sentenced to life in prison with no possibility of parole. The jury had reached a verdict on how Linda died, but there was still one lingering question.
3: She was smart, she was educated, she had a good job. She could have walked out the door at any time if she thought her life was in danger.
8: That was his hook on Linda. He gave her what she needed, which is somebody to say, I love you. I will be here for you. I will hold your hand. That's what he preyed on.
3: Look, we all want someone in our lives who loves us and cares about us and tells us how great we are. Linda Curry, not alone in that. But how long are you willing to stick around for what turns out to be your eventual murder after you already suspect your husband?
8: In Linda's case, for the rest of her life.
9: That's all for now. I'm Lester Holt. Thanks for joining us.
10: We were definitely really close. People kept asking where my mom was, and I couldn't give an answer. Just seemed wrong. That was the real kind of stake in the heart.
9: It was one of the most baffling cases investigators had ever seen.
11: This tops the charts for most bizarre.
12: No one can believe that this actually happened.
9: A single mom and whip-smart computer whiz who seemed to disappear.
13: I started getting text messages saying that she had quit her job.
10: She had something down in Kansas.
9: Left behind a puzzling computer trail.
14: Emails and text messages, so active on social media, but nobody can locate her.
15: She didn't want to be found.
16: Exactly.
9: A mom turned ghost. Was she missing or hiding?
10: I wanted to know.
9: Taunts, threats, violence.
17: My parent leg is filled with blood. Oh, Jesus.
9: A deadly mystery that would link three moms and one man.
18: You were the last one to see her.
19: It was as if I'd already done something and he already knew it. He was drilling me with them policeman eyes.
20: This was almost an obsession to get this solved.
9: A heart-stopping case of jealousy, secret identity, and murder.
21: It's like you're on edge. What's going to happen next?
9: I'm Lester Holt, and this is Dateline. Here's Keith Morrison with Scorn.
22: It was dark when they started searching. Dark and cold. The 5th of December, 2015. Just across the night black Missouri from Omaha. Back and forth went the chopper as squad cars prowled the park, Big Lake Park, Iowa, looking for a shooter.
23: 911, what's the address of your emergency?
24: I've been shot in the leg.
22: Looking for whoever shot her. The woman who'd come out here alone to clear her mind, get that nemesis out of her head. And instead, was bleeding through a hole shot clean through her thigh.
23: Is there any serious bleeding?
24: My pant leg is filled with blood. Oh, Jesus!
22: Oh, she knew who did it, she said, as they patched up her wounded leg. She knew all too well how deadly that crazy woman could be.
24: So she gets to shoot somebody, and then she gets to kill another person, and then she gets to move in with Dave, and she gets to be free, and you guys aren't arresting her.
22: She? Who was she? That furious woman scorned. And what horrors was she capable of to eliminate her rivals, to win, or punish the one man she so desperately wanted, the man who didn't want her? It began, as these things often do, on an innocent and ordinary day in Omaha, Nebraska, 3 years earlier, the the fall of 2012.
19: I'm working, I'm behind the counter, I'm doing 10 things.
22: It happened in an auto repair shop to a mechanic named Dave Krupa.
19: She walks in, I see her, we meet eyes, and just for a moment I kind of stop, and I go, well, hello.
22: He was working. She wanted her SUV repaired.
19: And, you know, in the back of my mind, I'm thinking, wow, she's gorgeous, but I'm at work. I'm representing the company I work for. That's off the table. It's not a possibility.
1: But did you detect a little sort of signal coming back your way?
19: I thought I did.
22: And then a few weeks later, it seemed like fate. Dave went on a dating website, and there she was. Her profile, her picture, her name, Carrie. He started typing.
19: I just said, hey, I know you, ha ha. And she replied, same thing.
22: And then before long, Carrie came into his shop again.
19: Without saying anything, there's kind of some sparks flying. We're looking at each other like we're both trying, wanting to say something. And we did, and we exchanged phone numbers.
22: They had dinner. The food didn't matter.
19: And we were very, I would say, enthralled with each other.
22: He invited Carrie back to his place, and she agreed. And that's when something else happened. It didn't seem so important, not then, not like it would later. Just as they walked into the apartment, the doorbell rang. It was Dave's ex-girlfriend, Liz, here to pick up some things she'd left behind in his apartment. Awkward. But Carrie just laughed, bowed out.
19: She said, I get it. It's not a big deal. I'm going to go home. You call me when you're done dealing with this mess.
22: So Dave escorted Carrie to the door.
19: And her and Liz passed each other at that moment.
1: Yeah.
19: There were no words spoken.
22: Did it start then, at that moment? Later, once Liz left his apartment, Dave called Carrie.
19: And she invited me out to her place, which was like an hour drive outside of town. Carrie, when I got to her place, were there 20 minutes making coffee, BSing.
1: Uh-huh.
19: And of course, pretty soon we're on the couch and we're getting a little closer. Now, at this point, we haven't even kissed. And she turns to me and she said, look, if we're going to have sex, that's all it is. Period. There's nothing more to it.
1: Huh.
19: And asked me, are you good with that? Is that going to be a problem? And of course, my eyes lit up and I'm like, ping, I hit the Powerball.
22: Because Dave felt exactly the same way.
19: As a man, I want companionship, so I'm always looking for a girlfriend. But never a committed relationship.
1: And you let them know that this is the way it's got to be.
19: That was the first conversation. Yeah, take it or leave it, that's how it is.
22: But with Carrie, he didn't have to bring it up.
19: It was all her. And,
1: yeah.
19: And we hit it off right from there.
22: Carrie told him she was a computer programmer. Her office was close to his apartment. They met there, often, made love, talked.
19: She was extremely intelligent. She was much smarter than I am. Just in general, she had a brain on her.
1: Different than the women you had dated before?
19: The majority of them, yeah. Yeah, for instance, what she did for a living, programming, I consider myself a little bit of a computer nerd, but compared to her, I didn't even know what a computer was.
22: Dave reconsidered his no commitment rule, a rule he'd broken before, with a woman named Amy Flora. They had two kids together, but it didn't last.
2: After 12 years, you would think there would be some kind of a proposal or something, but like I said, he's kind of emotionless, so...
1: He really didn't want to get married.
2: No. And I wanted to eventually be married, you know. I mean, every girl does. Everybody wants their fairy tale wedding.
22: Amy and Dave stayed friendly for the sake of their kids. And Amy knew about Dave's other women. Heard about Carrie.
1: You expected you would meet her at some point if it continued?
2: Well, if it continued, yeah, I would have liked to have met her.
22: But Amy didn't meet Carrie. Not then. No idea what was coming. Early that November of 2012, Carrie told Dave she had a big project at work. She'd stay over at his place instead of driving home to the country every night. And so they began their work week together. And then on Tuesday, November 13th...
19: I gave her a kiss on the way out the door.
1: Hmm.
19: You know, like, hi, see you later, honey, that kind of thing. You know, it was almost like a... That sort of 50s TV show garbage.
4: Good, but that doesn't sound like a guy who's got no attachments.
19: Well, I didn't say honey, but that's the way it came across, you know.
4: Right.
19: But she brought that out of me. That's why I say with Terry, it was potential that long term it might have been different.
4: So when you went off to work that day, you were in pretty good mood.
19: Oh, hell yeah, I was in a great mood. I had this beautiful lady who was going to be in my house when I got home. I don't know who wouldn't smile about that.
22: Dave was at his shop by 6:30, entirely unprepared. And then...
19: By 10 o'clock, I receive a text from her that says, do you want to move in with me? Or should we need to move in together? Or something along those lines.
4: Really?
19: But immediately, I text her back, no, I'm not interested. We've known each other 2 weeks. It's not going to happen. As soon as I text her back, I get a text back that says, fine, I don't ever want to see you again. Go away. I'm dating somebody else. I hate you. On and on and on and on and on.
4: Weird.
19: Very weird. Very, what is going on here? But I was at work. It was very busy. I didn't have time for that nonsense. So in the back of my mind, I'm thinking, phew, I dodged a bullet there.
22: Oh, but he didn't. No. Now, it was just beginning.
0: Who was this mysterious woman named Carrie when we come back?
4: So this is the woman from hell now.
19: All of a sudden.
0: She was about to vanish in a very mysterious way.
4: Where is she?
10: I didn't know what to think at that point.
0: When Dateline continues.
22: Dave Krupa, the man who liked his sex life uncommitted, was confused. The woman who seemed to share his philosophy had turned on him, was behaving like a woman who expected something from him, like a woman scorned. Suddenly, she wanted to move in. And when he refused, she responded with a non-stop staccato of angry, often misspelled texts. Carrie. Now, that name sounded like his personal horror show.
4: So this is the woman from hell now?
19: All of a sudden, yeah. Or in the course of a couple of hours.
4: Wow.
22: Maybe to Dave in Omaha, that's how it seemed. But an hour's drive away, there was quite a different story. Here in this tiny, sweet farming town called Macedonia, Iowa.
5: I think there's only around 250 people that live there now. It's very... It's just home.
22: Home to Carrie. Carrie Farver. And where she was raised by her stepfather Mark and her mother Nancy, who would stick with Carrie through it all. But of course, they'd always known there was something different about Carrie.
5: She felt like she wanted to do her own thing, and sometimes that...
4: That doesn't always go well.
5: It always go well, yeah.
22: Thing is, Carrie was smart, super smart. School was easy, but then so were boys.
6: Guys were just drawn to her.
4: And she liked it.
6: Yeah, she did.
15: Hello, Carrie.
22: But there was something else about Carrie, said her friend Holly Drummond. Brainy, yes, but she sometimes made dubious choices. Like when she was away at college and there was this guy, one of a parade of guys.
6: She would constantly talk about this night where they were all dressed up and it was midnight and they were walking in the streets with a bottle of champagne. I mean, she made it sound like a romantic movie.
22: Didn't last, even when Carrie found out she was pregnant.
4: Did it come as a surprise?
5: Yes. Yeah. I knew what she was going to have to go through because I had been divorced with children, young children.
4: Yeah.
5: And it's hard.
4: Not easy.
22: She moved home, took computer courses, and she named the baby Maxwell. Everyone called him Max.
5: She was such a good mother. But I know she had so much on her plate. Too, at that time when she was going to school and everything else. But she did very well. She held up very well.
22: Except, that is, for the mood swings, the dreadful depressions.
5: She just would go under the covers and sleep. And she just, you know, she'd hibernate. She'd close herself off from everything.
4: It's hard for a mother to watch her daughter go through that.
5: It is. Trying to... get it out of her, you know, what can I do? And there's really nothing that I can do or say.
22: But it got better. Once Carrie was diagnosed with bipolar disorder, medication evened things out. And Carrie and Max settled into an apparently happy and successful life. And then that inexplicable turn. Carrie had just started that high-tech job of hers in Omaha.
5: She really liked that job.
4: What was she doing?
5: She was computer programming.
22: And then, November 2012, she took on that big project. Max was a teenager then. He understood about her long hours and how she'd decided to stay in the city for a few days. Didn't ask about the man she'd be staying with.
10: I didn't know Dave at the time. I just had heard of a Dave.
4: Uh-huh.
10: That was about it.
4: She didn't talk about him?
10: No. Usually things like that she didn't really talk to me about.
22: Dave. That's all her family knew.
5: She was in a very good place. I mean, she had been for a long time. And I didn't think too much about it.
22: And so that weekend, Nancy picked up Max and later Carrie drove off to Omaha to spend the week with Dave.
5: She didn't text me or anything that Monday. And then I started getting text messages saying that she had quit her job. She was going to Kansas to live. And
4: what was it like to get that?
5: It was totally off the wall.
22: That was about the same time Dave was getting those angry texts, though Nancy had no idea about that. Anyway, Carrie's news came as a big surprise to Nancy, though to Max, maybe not so much.
10: Because she had something down in Kansas that she was going to be going and interviewing for after those few days at work.
22: His mom had mentioned a possible job change. She even discussed with him staying with Grandma to finish high school. And then, early that weird week,
10: I got a text saying, hey, I got a second interview.
22: But she'd be back from Kansas on the weekend, she texted, for a family wedding, at which Max was an usher. But as the bride walked down the aisle, no sign of Carrie.
10: I was just like, okay, she's just running late. She'll be at the reception. She'll be there for the party and everything. But at the party, I remember probably every 5-10 minutes, I was glancing back at the door, just hoping.
4: Where is she?
10: Yeah, just wondering where she was. I just kept saying, oh, she'll be here any minute. Be here any minute. Midnight got around and she wasn't there. I didn't know what to think at that point.
9: Coming up, unsettling doubts about Carrie's story. Was she moving or was she missing?
5: I could just feel it in my bones. Something wasn't right here.
10: I wasn't sure what was going on.
5: It scared me tremendously, and I thought, I've got to do something.
9: When Dateline

0: long as he could remember, Max Farver believed he knew his mom, Carrie, as well as anybody possibly could.
1: We were definitely really close. I was her second opinion on most things.
0: So when Carrie was a no-show at the wedding, Max knew something was way off.
1: I wasn't sure what was going on, but I just knew something was wrong.
2: I could just feel it in my bones that was something wasn't right here.
0: Nancy didn't tell her grandson about the truly disturbing text she'd received from Carrie. This one didn't say anything about a new job. Instead, Carrie texted she broke up with her boyfriend and was thinking about checking into a mental hospital.
3: That scared you?
2: Yes, it scared me tremendously.
0: By boyfriend, did she mean this mysterious Dave?
3: Do you know how to reach this
2: guy? No,
3: I didn't. Or even what his last name was?
2: I didn't know how to start looking for.
3: So what is that like?
2: It's hell. It's just frustration and just helplessness.
0: So, before dropping off Max at the wedding, she called the county sheriff's office to file a missing persons report.
2: They took down all the information, of course, and they didn't really offer too much.
3: Well, I guess they thought, well, she's a grown woman. She can leave if she wants to leave.
2: Right.
0: Nancy told the deputies about Carrie's struggles with bipolar disorder. And here's what they told her, said Nancy.
2: Well, she's probably off her medicine and, you know, these things happen. And so that happens a lot.
0: Nancy tried calling, but Carrie just wouldn't pick up. She did respond to texts, but sent mixed messages.
2: I'm moving down with this Dave. I had no idea who this Dave was.
0: It was confusing. Did she have some sort of mental breakdown? Carrie quit her job in Omaha, sent her company a text to let them know, and texted her mom that she was taking that job in Kansas and moving away, and had sold her furniture. She attached a photo of a check from the buyer. Carrie wanted Nancy to let the buyer pick it up out in Macedonia and take it away.
2: And I said, absolutely not. I said, either you call me, you come to see me. I'm not doing anything until I hear you. And that's when the nasty text started
3: coming.
2: What
3: did she say then?
2: That I was a bad mother. And she said, I'm going to take Max. We're going to leave.
0: Carrie texted Max, too, and let him know.
1: You're coming with me. You have no choice. I'm the adult here. And what I say goes.
3: I'm just trying to imagine what it was like to be you in the middle of that situation.
1: It was a bit scary because we all thought that someone might come at school to try to get me. Because the school would legally have to let them let me go with them.
3: Yeah.
1: Like if my mom showed up.
0: Max was scared, had no idea what was going on with his mom. And he wanted to stay with his grandparents.
2: I've heard all of these horror stories about people having these personality changes and going off the deep end. And I thought, I've got to do something about Max. I've got to keep him safe.
0: Nancy applied for temporary guardianship of Max.
3: That must be so weird.
2: Oh.
3: Fraught.
2: Yes. And just wondering, what am I doing to my daughter if we were doing this? The lawyer said, now this is just temporary. Now if she comes back, you know, you can always undo this. I said, okay.
0: Meanwhile, surely the sheriff could find her daughter, get some help. She showed them Carrie's texts about the furniture. The phone company said they were coming from a location in Omaha. Officers went there. No Carrie. Sergeant Jim Doty and Corporal Ryan Avis of the Pottawatomie County Sheriff's Office, who joined the investigation much later, said the next step was to find the woman who'd paid for the furniture. Her name was Shanna Gallier.
4: They called her, left a voicemail, which she returned that call the next day.
0: Shanna went by her middle name, Liz, and it turned out that was the same Liz Dave Krupa once dated. She lived in Omaha with her two kids. Liz told the cops that somebody stole her checkbook, and she suspected that somebody was the woman she ran into at Dave's place. Liz gave the detectives his contact information.
3: She's with him, and then suddenly she goes off the rails and starts doing weird stuff like this. Mm-hmm. So he must know something, right?
5: Yeah. Definitely a person you want to talk to.
0: And by then, the story Dave could tell the police? Scary.
5: Coming up.
6: He was drilling me with them policeman eyes.
7: Police have some questions for Dave.
3: She was at your house.
6: Yes.
3: You were the last one to see her.
6: It was as if I'd already done something and he already knew it.
7: When Dateline continues.
0: Dave Krupa was upset. Maybe as upset as he'd ever been. Ever since he told Carrie that she couldn't move in with him, she'd been texting and emailing and saying awful things and making his life miserable. He tried calling her, but she didn't answer. And then, a little more than a week later, the cops showed up at his auto repair shop.
3: How did you find out they were coming? They just showed up?
6: Oh, yeah, there was no warning.
0: The detectives took him outside for a talk.
6: And tells me, hey, do you know Carrie? My first thought is, oh, that crazy one. Yeah, what? You know?
3: Yeah.
6: When did you see her last? Oh, the morning of.
3: Yeah, huh?
6: And, okay, so where is she now? No idea.
0: The detective didn't seem to buy that.
6: He was drilling me with them policeman eyes. Them ones that are like, you know.
3: Yeah.
6: You feel like you're in the principal's office.
3: Yeah, where were you at 6:30 right. on that yeah. morning? And
6: yeah. Yeah, no, I totally had the feeling.
3: I mean, she was at your house.
6: Yes.
3: You were the last one to see her.
6: And that was how he approached me. Was as if I'd already done something and he already knew it and it's time to deal with it, you know? And I was like, whoa, whoa, whoa, whoa, whoa, slow down.
0: Dave tried to explain, he said.
6: Hey, man, I don't know where she's at, but I've got nothing to do with it. It's,
3: yeah.
6: You know, I'm backpedaling as fast as I can.
3: Huh.
6: I don't know where she's at, and I don't want to know where she's at that point. I just want her to go away.
0: Because, Dave told the detectives, Carrie would not stop messaging him. He showed them his phone and was adamant he had not seen her since the morning he left her at his place.
3: Do you think they believed you when you said you didn't know where she was?
6: I'm 100% they believe me.
0: And then, the strangest thing, Carrie started texting the detective, too. I would really appreciate if you leave Dave Krupa out of it. The detective texted Carrie back.
4: We can't stop looking into it. We need to locate you. And the missing person entry won't be taken out until someone talks to you in person to where we know you are okay.
3: Did she respond to that?
4: She said it was pointless.
3: She didn't want to be found.
4: Exactly.
0: But the detective got another text. This one seemed ominous. I want one person to go away for destroying everything for me. Who might that person be? The detective had a pretty good idea. Dave showed them texts in which Carrie blamed Liz for their breakup, even though, as he explained, he and Liz weren't even together when he met Carrie. Made sense then. Carrie must have stolen Liz's checkbook, all right. Maybe even forged that check for $5,000. The detectives called Liz right away and told her she should file a report with the Omaha PD. It was their jurisdiction. But before she got the chance, Liz went to her garage, and there, scrawled on the wall, she found the words, "Whore from Dave." Had to have been Carrie. All of it was so strange, thought the detectives.
8: Very out of the ordinary.
3: Yeah, like maybe she'd had a breakdown or something, a psychotic episode.
4: That would be the only answer.
0: To the police in Omaha, Carrie was now a suspected stalker. But back home, in Pottawatomie County, Iowa, she was still a missing person with a very worried family. Carrie's mother heard about the threatening texts, the harassment, the police reports filed against her daughter. To her, it didn't seem like Carrie at all. And it made her wonder, how serious were the police about finding her daughter?
2: I got a little callous towards the authorities, thinking that I didn't think they were doing quite as what they should have been doing, but...
3: Did you get the feeling you just wanted to get in there and storm the barricades and make something happen?
2: Yeah. But again, I didn't know how much I could do, and I didn't know where to start.
0: Carrie had been gone for almost 2 weeks. Thanksgiving, a day away.

0: I didn't think they were doing quite as what they should have been doing. But
1: did you get the feeling you just wanted to get in there and storm the barricades and make something happen?
0: Yeah. But again, I didn't know how much I could do, and I didn't know where to start.
2: Harry had been gone for almost 2 weeks. Thanksgiving, a day away. Nancy sent Carrie a message on Facebook. I've got a roast in the crock pot and we'll eat about 6. We're going to Dad's for Thanksgiving and eating about noon or 1. We love you, Carrie. Carrie didn't respond and didn't show up for Thanksgiving dinner. Less than a month later, Nancy's ex-husband, Carrie's father, died of cancer. Carrie didn't come to the funeral. Instead, she sent a message on Facebook. I'm sorry I missed the funeral. And just a few days before that, she posted on Facebook, David Krupa proposed to me. I said yes. What in heaven's name was going on? Nancy called the detectives, who called Dave, who swore no way he was engaged to Carrie. He said he hadn't even seen her, but still heard from her constantly. A hail of texts and emails that was only getting thicker.
3: I would get 50, 60 a day.
1: A day?
3: Oh, yeah. Yeah, all day long. It, at one point, rendered my phone completely useless. It would just be dinging so much I couldn't answer a phone or send a text.
1: Make you want to change your phone number, wouldn't it?
3: I did that a couple of times.
1: You did? And they still kept coming.
3: They did.
2: Occasionally, Carrie's text seemed almost normal. I know I ruined it. I tell myself, don't be crazy. This guy was nice to you, but something takes over. But mostly the emails and messages were angry rants about perceived romantic rivals, Liz Gallier in particular. She's a whore. You shouldn't be with someone like that. I hope we can see each other soon. And then, with a shudder, Dave realized Carrie did see him. She seemed to be watching his every move.
3: It was very common for me to get messages, emails or whatever, that say, oh, I see you through your window, you're doing this. And I'd go, I am doing this. Okay, great. And I'd haul ass outside, go looking for somebody, because somebody knows what I'm doing.
2: Even more disturbing, Carrie messaged Dave that she'd taken his extra apartment key and had been coming and going when he wasn't there. Liz got unsettling emails, too. I'm out in your garage, so what should I do to your car? I see my handiwork is still on the wall. Attached to the email, a photo to prove Carrie was there. Eventually, the messages got threatening. Carrie wrote Dave a note claiming she'd kidnapped Liz. You will do exactly as I say, and then I will let her go. Do it or say goodbye to her. Attached was this photo. A woman bound. Couldn't see her face, but was that Liz?
3: I told her, BS, that's crock of crap, I don't believe you, go away, leave me alone.
2: Through it all, Carrie remained invisible. Even after she texted Dave, she was moving into an apartment building nearby. Yes, a couple of buildings away. Why, does that bother you? I'm only doing month to month till I find something else. Dave told the cops, of course. They went looking for Carrie.
3: And the building number was correct, but the apartment number did not exist.
2: Carrie was still nowhere to be found. But near the complex, Dave did find something that belonged to Carrie.
4: Coming up, a crucial discovery almost buried in the snow, and the danger escalates.
3: It was like, what in the hell?
4: Into something deadly.
5: It's like you're on edge as to what's going to happen next.

0: big snow in Omaha that winter of 2012-13. The winter Carrie Farver's texts were driving Dave Krupa crazy. Blizzards were nothing compared to them. And worse, said Dave, the skin-crawling feeling that she was stalking him, spying on him. But always like a ghost, when he looked, she was gone. Then one day, about 2 months after it started, Dave was driving home from his shop.
1: And I'm coming through the parking lot, and I noticed the truck there because it still had all the snow on it. And when I got up close, I'm like, oh, it's an Explorer. Oh, it's the right color. So I called the sheriff and said, I'm pretty sure I found a truck.
0: He was right. It was Carrie's SUV, still half buried in the snow.
2: They impounded it. We had a crime scene tech process it, and it was really clean.
3: They did a thorough investigation.
2: Yeah, right? they dusted it for prints, and they found a fingerprint inside and recovered that.
0: The fingerprint was found on a mint container in the cup holder of the SUV. They ran the print through the national database. No hits. But if Carrie wasn't using her SUV, at least certainly not daily, her presence was as unavoidable as ever. What with the texts and emails, graffiti, threatening photos sent to both Dave Krupa and Liz Gallier. County detectives made sure to do a phone dump from both of their devices to preserve the evidence and perhaps figure out where Carrie was. There was even a link to a fake obituary for Liz. Go see what I made for the whore. I will kill her. And they already made her obituary, so it's done. Then, minutes later, I'm trying to hire someone to get rid of that whore Liz for us. You told me before you wanted her gone. Do we want to pay just for the whore or her two kids, too? I hope to see you soon. Your beautiful Carrie.
4: Trying to enlist you in her scheme
1: to
4: kill Liz.
1: Yeah, that was a very interesting read the first time I read that. Was like, oh my, what in the hell?
0: Carrie didn't seem to realize that her ongoing harassment was actually pushing Dave and Liz back together.
3: You compared notes on the harassment you were getting?
1: Oh, we'd spend hours talking about it. Showing each other texts and emails we got, and yeah, it was...
3: Kind of comforting each other.
1: That's
3: who else would understand, right?
1: Exactly. Nobody else did understand.
0: And now Dave and Liz were regulars of the Omaha PD, filing one complaint after another against Carrie. Like the time they reported that Carrie had broken Dave's apartment window. And that's when Detective Chris LeGros stepped in to investigate.
5: He says, yeah, it's her. She's done this to me before. Identifies a photo of her. Shows me, you know, some text messages that she had made a text referencing the fact that she broke out his window.
0: LeGros could see the attacks were escalating from angry texts to theft and then vandalism and threats of physical harm. He obtained an arrest warrant for Carrie Farver. Not that he had much hope of finding her. He knew Carrie was a computer expert, probably using software to disguise the phones and computers her messages came from.
5: I thought, well, maybe this must be some kind of avenue she's utilizing because nothing's there. We can't find her.
0: Weeks passed, and each time Dave and Liz were hit with an even more outrageous barrage, LeGros would look again and again not find Carrie. And yet, it all seemed to be leading somewhere bad.
3: Were Dave and Liz afraid?
5: Oh, yeah. It's not so much you're terrified of the individual, but it's like, you're on edge as to what's going to happen next.
0: And sure enough, what happened next was terrifying. Early Saturday morning, August 17th, Liz called Dave frantic.
1: My house burned down. Oh my God, it's that crazy person, Terry, stalking me again.
3: Wow.
0: Liz had been in the middle of moving out. She and her kids were already sleeping at their new place, but she went back to the old place that Saturday morning to pick up more of their things. And instead, she had to call the Omaha Fire Department. They responded right away, and later, so did Detective LeGros.
5: The inside of the house was pretty charred and burned, and the smoke damage.
3: Big damage.
5: Sufficient, yes. Really could have ended up burning down the house, but just didn't quite get to that point.
0: But it was deadly enough. Liz had two dogs, one cat, and a pet snake. All were still in the house. All of them were found dead. Neighbors across the street said they saw a woman in a car parked outside Liz's house a few weeks before the fire. Detective LaGros showed them a photo of Carrie. The neighbors said they couldn't be sure, but she had the same general appearance. But an email to Dave made no secret of who did it. "I am not lying. I set that nasty whore's house on fire. I hope the whore and her kids die in it." And later, Carrie to Liz. "Hope you and your kids burn to death."
5: Once you get into situations like arson or threats to an individual's life or to those around them, their children, the ex-boyfriend, certainly you're going to take that much more serious.
0: Suddenly, the case against Carrie looked very serious indeed. But still, like smoke from the fire, she vanished.
5: What I did was try and find some way of seeing if somebody saw her. And again, came up with nothing. Over and over again, nothing.
0: By this time, said Dave, he was afraid she'd try to attack his kids, too.
3: What did she say when she threatened your kids, for example?
1: Well, something along the lines of slit your children's throats.
3: Wow.
1: Yeah, that's pretty hard to read.
0: It took a toll, said Dave.
1: For a while there, I was drinking heavily, which is not me. There's never been a time in my life where I was a real drinker, and I was drinking till the bar closed and going to work at 6 o'clock in the morning.
3: Wow. And you bought a gun?
1: Sure. Yeah. Yeah.
3: Why?
1: For my safety, my children's safety, for just protection in general, because I didn't know.
0: So Dave and Liz kept watch in the city, wary, fearful. While out in Macedonia, Carrie's family was coping with a whole different set of emotions. Emptiness, grief, and a terrible, gnawing uncertainty. Nancy had sent several pleading messages. "Come home. Carrie, you're my daughter, and I'll always love you no matter what. We just need to see you, hear your voice, know where you are. I love you so much. You're my little girl. Come home."
3: For a parent, for a mother, I don't know, how do you characterize this episode in your life? How do you talk about those feelings and make sense of them?
6: There was no making sense of it. Total loss.
0: What happened to Carrie Farmer? And why?
7: Coming up, news like a lightning bolt for a family in anguish. Someone claimed to have seen Carrie.
6: My heart was just racing like crazy.
7: Could it be after all this time?
3: Did you rehearse what you'd say when you saw her?
6: Oh, where have you been?

0: Where was Terry Farver? Everyone wanted to know, especially her family.
1: What was it like at Christmas time without her?
2: That was hard. That was hard.
0: Christmas was once magic for Max here in Macedonia, a celebration of his amazing bond with his mother, of little things, like their family's gift-opening traditions.
2: At our house, instead of everyone just kind of going at once, we go by age and do rounds at Christmas. And just going from me to Grandma just seemed wrong.
1: Well, it was wrong. And you kind of had to bottle it up, didn't you?
3: Kind of.
4: He didn't show his emotion too much to me because he knew that I was...
1: You were worried.
4: I was really worried. But I found out from his girlfriend's mother that he would go over to her house after school and stuff, to his girlfriend's house. And her mother told me that he did a lot of crying at their house. And that bothered me, of course.
0: There had been a sudden bit of hope after that first Christmas without Carrie in April 2013. The phone rang. On the line was a man,
4: saying that Carrie was at this a homeless shelter in Omaha, and that we were to go pick her up.
1: What was happening in here when you...
4: Just flutters. I mean, my heart was just racing like crazy.
0: The shelter was about an hour away. Nancy, who had neither seen her daughter nor heard her voice for months, was too wrought up to drive, so she asked her brother to take her.
4: Oh, I was so tense, and it was just, you know, trying to catch your breath and just...
1: Did you rehearse what you'd say when she saw her?
4: Oh, where have you been? Yeah, and I don't care where you've been, to your home.
0: An investigator met Nancy at the shelter. He had a photo of Carrie with him.
4: The investigator went into the shelter and showed the picture and wanted to know if there had been anybody there like her, and they said she hasn't been here.
1: What's that like?
4: Well, then your hopes are dashed again. You just think, where can she be?
1: Yeah, there's a feeling that comes with realizing you're on a wild goose chase.
4: Yes. I went home and I thought, I can't live with this anymore. This is just too much.
0: Again, Nancy messaged Carrie. Carrie, we were at Sienna House. Where are you? No response. But then a Facebook post weeks later. I am a grown woman, and if I feel like leaving home, I have the right. I asked my son, Max, to come with me, but you didn't want to. So when I'm ready to come back home, I will. I love you all very much, but I need time still to sort things out. Then there were posts like this one. Liz is the hoe that took my boyfriend away from me. Now I've met a really nice guy. Nancy had to wonder. Maybe it was self-delusion. But these messages just didn't sound like Carrie.
4: Because my daughter was so meticulous about grammar and spelling and the way it sounded.
1: And this stuff was like what?
4: Oh, it was just garbage. It was just...
1: sort of chaotic.
4: Yes, it was chaotic. And it just, the language that was used and everything else, Carrie wouldn't have used any kind of language. Unless
1: she'd become a different sort of person.
4: Right, yeah. So in that too, I'm thinking, is this the case?
0: Had her daughter had a total breakdown? Or what if Carrie's disappearance was not what it seemed to be?
5: Coming up, Max reaches out to his mother with a test.
1: Things only she would know.
2: Yeah, things only she would know.
5: And Dave buys another gun that soon goes missing. Could Carrie be behind it?
6: She's still active and sending text messages, sending pictures.
5: Or maybe it wasn't Carrie at all. Soon, police would be investigating a whole new suspect when Dateline continues.
0: Carrie Farver's family was desperate for answers. No one had seen or spoken to her in months. Yes, there were texts and Facebook messages, but somehow they just didn't sound like Carrie. At least not to her mother, who was beginning to suspect her daughter may have been the victim of some kind of crime. What if Carrie was kidnapped? What if someone stole her identity? She asked the police about that.
1: What did they say?
4: And they said, yeah, we'll check it out, you know, that kind of thing.
0: Nothing came of it. But after Carrie's father died, Nancy's ex-husband, she had this weird dream.
4: He came to me very vividly in the dream and said, He said, don't worry, Nancy, she's with me. And that's, sounds silly, but that's when I knew. But, because I knew she wouldn't just vanish.
0: But of course, Nancy didn't know for sure.
4: And every time something would pop up online or we'd get a text or something, there was this hope that maybe she's still out there.
0: Max was looking for answers his own way. About a month after Nancy went to the shelter in Omaha, Max sent his mom a message on Facebook. Hi. That was it. And then the next day, Carrie responded. Hey, little man. How are you? Max messaged back. I have three questions.
1: Things only she would know.
2: Yeah, things only she would know.
0: Max asked, 1, what is my middle name? 2, what was our first boxer's name, the dog? 3, who was my best friend as a little kid?
1: And what was her response?
2: Nothing. I never got a response to that one.
0: Which meant what? Was that his not-in-her-right-mind mom, or could his grandma be right that someone had kidnapped Carrie? No way of knowing, really. And the messages kept coming, like this one for Carrie's mom. I'm not hurt, Mom. I miss everyone, too. I just had a breakdown, and I think I'm getting over it. I should have come to my senses sooner and realized the guy wasn't worth it. And then the following year, for Mother's Day. Happy Mother's Day, Mom. How has Max been? Nancy, frustrated, replied, call me and I'll gladly tell you about him. This is not talking. I need to hear your voice. Carrie never called. For Nancy and Max, the anguish of missing Carrie never stopped. And meanwhile, all Dave Krupa wanted was to escape her. In February 2015, Dave moved from Omaha to Council Bluffs, Iowa, across the river. His kids lived there with Amy Flora, and he wanted to spend more time with them. And he hoped Carrie wouldn't find him there. He bought another gun just in case. And after about 3 years of relentless harassment, things finally seemed to be quieting down for Liz and Dave. There weren't as many messages from Carrie. She seemed to be fading away. And as that happened, Liz and Dave saw each other less and less, too. There was just one rather scary thing. That gun Dave bought for protection, the one he'd kept hidden high in a closet, disappeared.
1: And you're the only guy in that apartment.
3: Right, I'm the only one living there. Now my mind's racing. There's no forced entry. The doors are all shut and locked. The windows are shut.
1: What did you think?
3: I didn't know what the hell to think.
0: Meanwhile, in Pottawatomie County, Iowa, where Carrie Farver lived before she became a mysterious and dangerous digital persona, her disappearance was more office chatter than active case. And that's when Detective Sergeant Jim Doty and Corporal Ryan Avis got hooked on it.
6: We'd heard some stuff, you know, just water cooler talk, I guess, about the case. And it was something
1: about this strange, crazy woman.
6: Yeah, it piqued her interest. And so we requested to take a look at it.
0: That was April 2015, more than 2 years after Carrie's reign of terror began. The file was huge by then, the bizarre digital house of mirrors. And so Doty and Avis decided to sort things out, beginning with a very simple question police had never really considered before, though her family certainly had. Was Carrie Farver really the vengeful woman she seemed to be? Or did she even exist?
6: I thought the smart idea was not to have tunnel vision on any direction. So Ryan worked it as if Carrie's still alive, and he was going to work it until he came to a dead end. I was going to work it like she was not alive, because there's things that would lead us to maybe both conclusions. You know, she's still active and sending text messages, sending pictures.
1: She certainly seemed alive.
6: So maybe she's alive, but she's also missed so many significant events and hadn't physically been seen by anybody.
7: And we started from scratch. Started reading.
1: Reviewing all the old material.
6: Mm-hmm. Reading all the reports, looking through those phone downloads, listening to any interviews that had been recorded, just diving in.
8: Of course, they spoke to Dave Krupa. No doubt in his mind, Carrie was alive and crazy.
6: He was transparent. He gave us access to his whole email account.
7: 11,000 emails that he had saved over the years. Could be more.
1: Wow.
8: But that wasn't all they had. Right there in the file was a wholesale dump of material from Liz Gallier's cell phone. So they were learning a lot about both Dave and Liz. They'd been immersed in all that for months, but hadn't interviewed Liz yet, when, in the office one day, pure coincidence.
7: I was in the hallway talking with a county attorney, and another investigator was walking down the hall with Liz to his office.
1: Wow.
7: And to me, it was like I saw a famous person, because I knew everything about her, and she was there to file a harassment report.
8: But this was odd. Her complaint wasn't against Carrie. It was someone else.
7: Amy Flora? That's the mother of Dave's children.
8: Wait, Amy? Not Carrie? First, Detective Avis did a kind of psychic double take. And then he asked if he could be the one to interview Liz.
9: Who's your ex-boyfriend?
10: Dave Krupa.
9: Dave Krupa?
10: R-O-U-P-A.
9: That's your ex. And he has kids with Amy Flora.
8: Liz told Detective Avis that her on-again, off-again relationship with Dave was off again. But ever since their most recent split, Dave's ex, Amy, had been stalking her on Facebook. And she was very worried because...
10: It's not even 2 days after he broke up, his apartment was broken into and his gun was stolen. So I told the police officer I was kind of worried that since she had the key to his apartment...
8: And that, said Liz, is when she suddenly realized that she and Dave had been played for fools. For 3 years, she'd believed Carrie was the woman behind all the threatening messages, the harassing graffiti, the deadly fire that killed her pets. But suddenly it was like a light went on, said Liz. It wasn't Carrie at all. That scary, awful online villainess, the woman responsible for all the trouble, had to be Amy Flora, Dave's ex, the mother of his children. Diabolical. But think about it, said Liz. Amy was the one who so desperately wanted Dave. She had the motive. But Carrie? Not really.
10: Like I said, they only dated for 2 weeks, and I don't understand why a person would still be stalking him almost 3 years later.
9: Carrie and Dave dated for 2 weeks?
10: Mm-hmm.
9: And she...
10: supposedly is the one stalking for three years.
9: Oh. Wow.
10: I would find it more reasonable to believe that his kid's mom is being
8: engaged. Head spinning. Detective Avis made some notes, told Liz he'd do what he could to help her out. And no surprise, the very next evening, December 5th, Liz felt like she needed some time alone to think. She drove out to Big Lake Park, took a walk along the trail there, sat down on a bench, quiet, alone, in the gathering cold and dark. And that's when it happened. The deafening bark of a gun and the pain tearing through her thigh.
11: I've been shot in the leg.
8: Coming up.
1: Somebody in the park, what, armed and dangerous?
12: Yes.
13: A shooter on the loose. And the prime suspect?
14: All I heard was, open up, please. They had two officers with guns drawn.
1: Pointing at you?
14: Yes.
13: When Dateline continues...
15: Nearby?
11: I don't think so. I took off running.
15: Do you know if it was male or female?
11: A female.
8: It was dark when the Council Bluffs PD roared out to Big Lake Park and found a wounded and bleeding Liz Gallier, packed her off to the hospital. Well, the chopper trained down a searchlight and ground-based cops scoured the paths and bushes.
1: So somebody in the park, on foot, and what, armed and dangerous?
12: Yes.
8: While other cops searched for the shooter, Detective Matthew Kuhlman checked on Liz at the hospital.
12: you could tell she, you know, she was in pain.
1: Yeah, imagine.
12: Obvious wound to her leg.
1: But Liz was lucky. The bullet went clean through her leg, missed bones and arteries. It could have been much worse. She told the detective what happened.
12: She says she came out here to clear mind, and she walked out to a bench and sat down. And then a female, who she believed to be Amy Flora, came up behind her, stuck a gun to her back, told her to get on the ground, and then shot her in the leg, and then ran off.
1: A few minutes later, a city police task force surrounded Amy's apartment.
14: I kind of seen somebody leaning against my building, and I said, "Who's there?" And all I heard was, "Open up, please." So I opened the door, and they had two officers with guns drawn.
16: Pointing at you?
14: Yes. Yeah.
16: What did they say to you?
14: They had said that I was accused of shooting Liz.
1: They searched her home and later sat her down in an interview room and hooked her up to a polygraph machine. Asked her questions like this one, among others.
16: Did you go to Big Lakes Park that day?
14: No.
1: Amy also denied that she shot Liz again and again. But she failed the polygraph. Still, something didn't add up. When that local detective arrived at Amy's place right after the shooting, he felt the hood of her car. Ice cold. Hadn't been driven for a while. And the neighbor said Amy was home all afternoon. So, was Amy so nervous she blew the polygraph? Or was something else going on? Detective Avis went to see Liz at the hospital, his recorder rolling.
9: I feel like it's just written on the wall what it is. It's Amy shot you with Dave's gun, isn't it?
10: Pretty much, that's what I'm thinking. Dave still doesn't think so.
16: Seemed like the friendly cop.
9: Or the dumb one. I'll be whatever she wanted as long as she kept telling us information.
1: Wait, what? Avis was playing dumb, he said, to pump Liz for information because he and his partner had a strong suspicion about who really shot her. A truly shocking idea. Something beyond devious.
9: She shot herself is what I thought.
1: Liz shot herself? That sounded crazy. Or maybe a certain kind of crazy. Remember, to help catch Carrie Farver, Liz had given the police her cell phone. And here's what Detectives Doty and Avis found on that phone. A photo of Carrie Farver's SUV, which didn't make any sense at all, because
6: we looked at the date that was taken. It was taken on Christmas Eve of 2012.
16: Wasn't that when her car was actually missing?
6: Yeah, it hadn't been recovered till January of 2013.
9: Mm-hmm.
6: So we thought, that's weird that the police couldn't find it, Dave didn't know where it was, but somehow Liz was able to take a picture of it.
1: But that wasn't all. Remember that threatening photo Carrie emailed to Dave of a woman bound and duct-taped? That photo was linked back to Liz. Which made them wonder, was it possible those wild and scary electronic messages all sent in Carrie's name were really sent by Liz? Tricky even for a computer whiz to nail that bit of jello to the wall.
6: It's beyond our expertise, and that's what...
16: Well, I was going to say, how well do you know computers and social media and all of that nonsense?
9: We know how to pick up a phone and call Tony Cava and tell him that he's got a lot of information to look at.
1: Tony Cava? Who's he?
16: Your cave.
17: By day, I do IT work, and I've done that for about 15 years. Mm-hmm. And then by night, I fight crime. So,
1: you sound like a superhero. Anthony Cava's day job was IT supervisor for Pottawatomie County. But at night, for a dollar a year, he's a reserve sheriff's deputy.
18: I mean, how much stuff did you have to go through?
17: It was... It was terabytes worth of information, maybe about 36 email accounts, a dozen Facebook accounts, and a number of different apps.
1: And in his tiny office, Cava sat hour after hour, late into the night, deciphering enormous amounts of digital data.
17: It might take her 5 minutes to create a fake email account. It might take me, 15 hours to prove that it's actually her.
1: Among those many accounts was a YouTube account with this video.
19: The title of the video is Husband's Cheating Place, and that video showed the apartment of Dave Krupa.
1: But the IP address where that video was uploaded?
8: was where Liz lived.
19: So again, it was another arrow pointing at Liz.
8: Painstakingly, arrow by arrow, Anthony Cava compiled the evidence. His conclusion? Every one of those threatening emails and texts and Facebook posts and YouTube videos linked right back to Liz Gallier. Meanwhile, Detectives Doty and Avis busied themselves with good old-fashioned earthbound evidence. Remember that one unidentified fingerprint found in a mint container and Carrie's otherwise spotless SUV?
6: And we asked our crime scene tech, hey, can you compare that fingerprint to the known prints of Liz? See what we come up with.
8: It was a match.
6: This lady who should have had very little interaction with Carrie should had no reason to ever be in her vehicle.
7: Only met her in passing one time, but now her fingerprint is in her car.
8: Liz in Carrie's SUV, Liz impersonating Carrie online. There was no logical explanation for it unless...
6: We think Liz may have been involved with making Carrie disappear.
8: A case about to dive right through the looking glass. And on the other side, hard to believe.
13: Coming up...
6: Why else would you disguise yourself as Carrie if you weren't responsible for it?
13: What had really happened to Carrie? Police hatch a bold new plan to finally get to the bottom of it all.
20: I'm Investigator Doty. I work for the Sheriff's Office.

0: By the time these two county detectives started looking into the strange case of Carrie Farver and all those jealousy-fueled texts and emails and threats and arson, Carrie's son Max was getting ready for high school graduation. He hadn't seen his mom in 3 years. But, always the optimist, he decided to try one more time to reach her on Facebook.
1: At that point, it was just a last-ditch effort, just hoping something would happen.
0: If this is really you, please come back. I want you to be at my graduation.
2: When she didn't respond, how did that feel?
1: I wasn't really surprised, because, like I said, I knew it wasn't her.
0: Max and Nancy had suspected for months that all those digital rants were not actually from Carrie. And they didn't know it yet, but Detectives Jim Doty and Ryan Avis agreed with them. The detectives already had proof. Liz was impersonating Carrie online. But they also suspected something much darker. Remember, another part of their investigation involved this basic question. Was Carrie Farber alive or dead?
3: Her father died.
4: Yeah.
3: And she didn't go to the funeral. He missed her son's birthday. All these things. I mean, it didn't take Ryan very long at all to come to a dead end where he couldn't find anything to show that she was alive.
0: Suddenly, Carrie Farver looked not like a villain, but like the real victim. And the woman who claimed she was the victim, Liz Gallier, looked like the prime suspect in Carrie's disappearance.
3: Because why else would you disguise yourself as Carrie if you weren't responsible for it? Why would you be in Carrie's vehicle if you weren't responsible for it?
4: All of that is so counterintuitive and so bizarre that, you know, you wouldn't be expected to believe such a thing.
3: No.
0: It was stunning, really. Liz apparently impersonating Carrie for years, sending thousands of texts and emails in her name. But now they had a bigger question and a much bigger problem.
3: I guess part of the worry was even if we could prove that it's Liz sending all this stuff out as Carrie, well, that doesn't prove murder.
0: Murder? Yes. Sergeant Doty and Corporal Avis believed that Liz killed Carrie out of jealousy, impersonated Carrie in order to win Dave back, then tried to frame his ex-partner Amy for everything, even going so far as to set her own house on fire, kill the family pets, and shoot herself in the leg. Pretty wild stuff. But could they prove it?
3: We did need something more, so we still weren't quite sure how to get to that point.
0: And then, Liz herself, by accusing Amy of shooting her, gave them their big idea.
5: And that's when we introduced Jim to Liz.
6: Well, I'm Investigator Doty. I work here for the sheriff's office.
0: Okay. A little over a week after the shooting in the park, Liz arrived at the sheriff's station, wearing her work uniform.
6: I told you I was looking into a missing persons case briefly on the phone.
0: He told her there was a break in the case.
6: There have been some remains that have been located.
7: Okay.
0: It was a ruse, of course.
6: We're waiting on the lab results to make a positive ID, but the initial indication is that these remains are Carrie.
7: Okay.
0: Meanwhile, said Detective Doty, he was hoping Liz could help establish a timeline, like, when was the last time Liz saw Carrie? Well, that was easy, said Liz. One brief encounter when Liz went unannounced to Dave's apartment back in 2012.
7: I didn't know he was dating anybody else at the time.
6: Mm-hmm.
7: So she came out and I was going in.
6: Mm-hmm.
7: And she made a smart comment to me.
6: What'd she say to you?
7: Called me a bitch.
6: Okay.
7: And it wasn't a big deal. I didn't really care at the time. I just wanted to get my stuff and then I left and went home.
6: Okay. That's the only time you've ever seen her in person?
0: Nope. She told Detective Doty that it was Dave who blamed Carrie for all those harassing messages over the years, but just as she had told Detective Avis, she now thought perhaps Amy was really the one behind it all.
7: She was with him for 12 years, and she still goes in and out of his life all the time. So.
6: So you think she could have been a person that did some of that stuff to her?
7: I'm just saying, as another person who would be possessive of Dave, it would be her. So, I mean, I wouldn't put it past her.
6: Mm-hmm.
0: Detective Doty pretended to agree.
6: I'm thinking if she was bold enough to go and then shoot you, okay, She could easily be bold enough to have done something to Carrie. Messages.
0: Of course, he said, he'd need to prove it.
6: You know, if we had messages from her saying, hey, I did this or I did that, you know, I could easily start building that case.
7: Right.
3: We want to build a case against Amy. We want to get Amy thrown in prison, which we were hoping was music to her ears.
0: And apparently, it was. Liz agreed to help with the investigation, and she limped away.
4: And she became a little deputy for you.
3: Yeah.
0: No telling what Liz might come up with next.
8: Coming up, Liz forwards emails and propels the investigation.
3: When they first started coming in, they were pretty vague.
7: So you guys want me to try and email her back?
6: I'm leaving that in your court. Liz, I mean, if that's something you would feel okay doing, that'd be really helpful for us.
8: And detectives give Dave a dire warning.
5: Since Liz did come and tell you this, I would avoid her like the plague right now.
6: Okay.
8: When Dateline continues.
0: When Carrie Farber never returned to Little Macedonia, Iowa back in 2012, cops and neighbors alike seemed all too willing to believe she simply lost her mind, left her son with her mom, and split.
5: In the small community where she's from, they all kind of believe that too, and Nancy never could stand up and argue.
0: Nancy felt lonely indeed, until one day, Detective Doty knocked on her door.
9: I was a little bit standoffish because...
10: Been down that road before.
9: Right, yeah.
10: Yeah.
9: Finally, he said to me, well, I want you to know that I don't think she left on her own. And I tell you, my attitude just changed.
0: The very thing she'd suspected.
10: They saw what you had seen all along.
9: Right.
10: Yeah.
9: So then the investigation really got going.
0: An investigation as unusual and convoluted as the apparent crime, in which an eager Liz Gallier would try to help prove that her rival, Amy, killed Carrie. Of course, all the while the detectives knew Amy was innocent, but they let Liz think they believed otherwise.
6: If she made anything real threatening statements or inferred that she ever did anything to Carrie, because that's like gold to me if we had something like that.
0: And what do you know? Within days, Liz began forwarding them emails from Amy, she said. Although the misspellings looked awfully familiar. I shot you, Liz, to make sure Dave stayed away from you. I made a couple of those fake emails and numbers you and Dave thought were Carrie to get rid of you, Liz. Didn't work too well.
3: When they first started coming in, they were pretty vague.
0: So Detective Doty spoke to Liz again. They needed more, he told her.
7: So you guys want me to try and email her back?
6: I'm leaving that in your court, Liz. I mean, if that's something you would feel okay doing, that'd be really helpful for us.
0: Liz said she'd try.
7: Carrie's family some closure would be nice, probably.
6: Yeah, that true. Get her family some closure.
0: So Liz said she sent this email to Amy. So if you really shot me, then what kind of gun was it? So did you ever get to meet up with Dave's ex, Carrie? According to Liz, Amy responded. The gun was Dave's that I used. Don't worry, you didn't get it as bad as crazy Carrie. Then she wrote this. So when I met crazy Carrie, she would not stop talking about Dave and him being her husband. She tried to attack me, but I attacked her with a knife. I stabbed her 3 to 4 times in the chest and stomach area. I then took her out and burned her. I stuffed her body in a garbage bag with crap. Sort of to tell a killer would know.
10: To see that it was working, though, must have been enormously exciting.
5: I felt good.
0: A couple of days later, Dave Krupa called Detective Avis to say he'd just had a disturbing conversation with Liz.
11: She told me that the sheriffs had found remains, like somebody's dead, and that they thought it was this Cherry, And that supposedly they had all this evidence against Amy, you know, that she's complicit or knows something or whatever. I don't know.
0: Dave was understandably shaken up. Avis couldn't tell him much, but he did drop a big hint.
5: I'd be damn near moved in with Amy if I were you. And,
11: okay.
5: Since Liz did come and tell you this, I would avoid her like the plague right now.
11: Okay.
0: Dave took his advice, moved in with Amy so they could protect each other and their kids. But that outraged Liz. She called the police to say so.
7: Looks like the only person that benefited was her. So she gets to shoot somebody, and then she gets to kill another person, and then she gets to move in with Dave, and she gets to be free. And you guys aren't arresting her.
0: Detective Doty told her he still needed more evidence. So Liz gave them access to her email account. And over the next month, emails came pouring in. Allegedly from Amy, of course. I got hold of Carrie, and we drive in her car. I reached over and stabbed her in the stomach. When I killed Carrie, you know she begged me to call Dave at work. And then she begged me to talk to her family before she died. I remember when I killed Carrie that she had a yin-yang sign on left thigh. All that read like a detailed confession, but
3: we had to find evidence that would match what she's telling us to confirm that what she's telling us is true.
8: Coming up, the chilling clue that might finally unlock this mystery.
3: Took out the passenger seat, pulled off the fabric of that, and there was a dark red stain right on that seat.
10: That's huge.
3: It was.
8: When

0: Detectives were convinced Liz Gallier killed Carrie Farver in a convoluted plot to win back her ex-boyfriend, Dave Krupa. She'd handed them emails describing the murder. Details only the killer would know. The sender, she said, was Dave's ex-wife, Amy. Investigators thought otherwise and needed to look at Carrie's car again. But the car had long since been sold to somebody else. But they found it, much used, in a whole other county.
1: Took out the passenger seat, pulled off the fabric of that, and there was a dark red stain right on that seat. Large stain.
0: They tested it. Human blood. And DNA confirmed it was Carrie's blood.
2: That's huge.
1: It was.
3: We high-fived. But we didn't really know what to do next, for sure.
0: But they were sure they had to move fast because it appeared Liz was scouting a new target.
1: We would see her circle Amy's apartment multiple times a day.
0: Because Doty and Avis believed Carrie was murdered in Omaha, they asked the city police for help, and the Omaha PD picked up Liz on an unrelated misdemeanor warrant. But in the interview, their questions were about Carrie. Liz stuck to her story that she was the victim in this tragic tale.
4: What do you think happened to Carrie Farber?
5: I don't know if what Amy's saying is true. I don't know.
4: Okay.
5: I'm more scared that something's going to happen to me and that my kids aren't going to have anybody.
0: The Omaha detective added some pressure. Why, he asked, was her fingerprint in Carrie's car?
5: I don't know, but I've never been in her car. I don't even know what car she drives.
0: She denied everything.
4: The finger's pointing right at you.
5: Then I'm done talking, and I'm going to have my attorney, because I didn't do anything.
0: By the end of the night, she bonded out, and the county attorney wanted more time to review the evidence.
2: What was it like you're waiting for that? Was it frustrating?
1: It was.
0: Months went by. Max, who hadn't heard about any of that recent investigation, graduated from high school without his mom.
6: That was a real kind of stake in the heart. But, because...
2: Well, God knows if there was any occasion she was going to attend, it certainly would have been your graduation.
6: Yeah.
0: Summer came and went. Another winter set in. And then, December 22nd, 2016, 4 years after Carrie Farber vanished, after reviewing all the evidence, the county attorney finally felt there was enough. Liz Gallier was arrested for murder.
1: The best part of it was being able to go to Nancy and tell her, "We've arrested somebody for the murder of your daughter."
2: That was a big day for her.
1: That was what made working this whole case worth it.
2: I feel like driving out there to see them.
3: Couldn't drive fast enough.
0: It was big news for Dave, too.
7: It was the first time I could go outside and take a breath of fresh air and say, "I don't have to look over my shoulder today."
0: Liz sat in jail while the prosecutors prepared for a trial they knew would not be easy.
2: Well, yeah, no body cases are tough, right?
8: Yeah, and circumstantial. It was very circumstantial.
0: But then, as the trial date was bearing down, a teeny tiny memory card yielded an amazing discovery.
2: Which was basically just BS luck. You ever got that, right? Last minute?
8: I don't think it's luck. I think it was divine intervention.
9: Coming up, a signature tattoo, the ultimate computer clue.
2: It turns up on a picture of a dead body.
1: Yeah.
2: Holy cow.
9: Would Carrie Farber get justice at last?
10: It was nerve-wracking.

0: we've had our fair share of homicides and bizarre cases, but this certainly, in all my experience, tops the charts for most bizarre.
1: Not just bizarre, challenging. Even Brenda Beadle and James Mastelic, both seasoned prosecutors when the case landed on their desks.
2: Your typical murder case, you know exactly when the murder happened, you know exactly where it happened. When you don't have a body, you don't really have a good date, time, or location.
3: This is a bizarre and twisted case of a fatal traction.
1: Nevertheless, on May 10th, 2017, they put Liz Gallier on trial for the murder of Carrie Farber.
3: It's about an obsessive woman that would stop at nothing to get what she wanted.
4: Liz waived her right to a jury trial. A judge would hear the evidence. The prosecutors laid it out methodically. Carrie's blood in the car, Liz's fingerprint on the mint container in the car, the emails that read like confessions, the vast trove of digital forensics. They even tracked down a purchase on Carrie's bank card made after she vanished, a Walmart receipt.
5: One of the items was a shower curtain, and that shower curtain looked familiar to us because in one of that phone dump that we did in 2013 of Liz's phone, there's a picture of that shower curtain.
1: And they found the shower curtain itself at Liz's apartment. There was also a photo of Carrie's driver's license with a large knife next to it that was emailed to Dave. He thought it was a threat from Carrie. In fact, it was sent from an email account created by Liz.
0: All these pieces together made a big difference.
1: All of it put together, said the prosecutors, told the story of how Liz Gallier murdered Carrie Farber. They told the judge it happened the morning of November 13, 2012, after Dave Krupa left for work. Carrie was on her laptop.
2: We know by examination of Carrie Farber's known Facebook that she logged into her Facebook at 6:39 a.m. that morning.
1: About 2 minutes later, she logged off. She was supposed to leave for work, but never made it.
2: She was intercepted. Something happened. That something was the defendant.
1: Hard to know exactly what Liz did to Carrie, but...
2: It didn't take her too long, because at 9:54 a.m., Carrie Farber's cell phone is being used to access Facebook.
1: And at that moment, it appeared Carrie unfriended Dave.
2: The fact that they had the temerity to actually be Facebook friends, this is one of the very first acts the defendant takes to actually eliminate that Facebook friendship.
1: And from then on, in cyberspace, Liz became Carrie.
2: All for the purpose, for the reason of convincing people, her friends, her family, relatives, everyone, that she was still alive.
1: Nancy went to court every day for the trial, heard the details for the very first time.
6: When I heard all of those, what this person was doing in her name, it just made me so angry. Because Carrie, she didn't deserve that at all.
1: So, strong case? The prosecutors hoped so, though no body cases are tough to prove. But was it luck? Divine intervention? Before the trial began, Detective Avis and tech guru Tony Cava went back to Dave Krupa again and asked if he had anything that might help them. And that's when it hit him. He'd put a tablet into storage, had forgotten all about it. So he fished it out, and Cava examined it.
7: Tony removed the external SD card, the memory.
8: Yeah.
7: And had been deleted and reformatted.
1: Blank, or so it seemed, until Cava took a closer look. Pay dirt.
7: There were, I want to say, thousands of pictures that he was able to locate.
1: Thousands of photos that Liz thought she had deleted.
7: One of the pictures we found, it was a Chinese symbol that we were able to determine meant mother. And there were dark lines in the picture.
1: Dark lines? They looked more closely. Those lines were veins on what looked like someone's foot, someone's deceased foot. Avis called Carrie's mom, Nancy.
7: Nancy was able to email a few pictures. And sure enough, Carrie has that same tattoo on her left foot.
8: Wow.
7: Identical.
1: And remember the yin-yang tattoo mentioned in one

0: Are those possibly confessional emails?
1: Lo and behold, it turns up on a picture.
2: Yeah.
1: Of a dead body.
2: Yeah.
1: Holy cow.
0: That was Carrie's two. The tattoo parlor kept a record.
3: My first thought when I saw those photographs was that this defendant had taken a trophy or trophies of the person she had killed.
0: The motive, a very old one. Jealousy.
4: It was really all about Dave Krupa. She did it because she wanted this man.
1: Jealousy makes people do strange things, but that's just... Why so much? What? Why?
4: I think it snowballed. I think once she did it, she couldn't stop. She had to make Carrie look like she was still alive to keep the heat off of her. And it just went on and on and on for years.
0: Dave Krupa heard it all and finally understood.
5: I mean, it makes sense now at the end, you know, but the Tarantino movie always makes sense at the end. You know, it doesn't make any sense getting there.
6: What can you tell for...
0: And Liz's defense attorney, James Martin Davis, agreed. It was like a movie. A fictional one.
6: I know they've got all this bizarre behavior, and they've got all this circumstantial evidence, but it doesn't show my client on that day in this jurisdiction took a knife and stabbed Carrie Farber to death.
0: Without that, no murder case.
6: You may have camcorders, and you may have smart cards, and you may have phones, but you don't have a body, and you don't have a cause of death from a medical examiner. What we have is their belief, their speculation, their notion that this is what happens. But that can't convict.
0: And then the judge retired to think about it and returned to an anxious courtroom. Max, inside the courtroom, waited for the words.
7: It was nerve-wracking.
0: And then finally, an answer.
8: The court finds and adjudges the defendant guilty.
0: Guilty of first-degree murder for killing Carrie Farber and second-degree arson for setting fire to her own house and killing her pets. She was sentenced to life in prison. Just a few rows behind Liz, Carrie's mother, Nancy, finally heard the longed-for words from the judge.
9: Saying that Carrie did not vanish off the face of the earth and she just didn't vanish into thin air. It was just a total relief to me. And I just started crying.
0: You can't grieve, really, until you know. And now they did.
9: It'll never go away, but at least we can deal with it now. Have to deal with it.
0: So important, said Nancy, to finally set the record straight about a loving mother and a good woman who never abandoned anyone.
9: And I think it would have been important to Carrie, too. Because she would have wanted people to say, this was not me.
0: Max followed his mother's footsteps, pursuing a career in software engineering.
7: Yeah, she was the one that really got me to understand computers. I'll never type as well as she could. But she's definitely a big influence there.
1: And inspired your love of them.
7: Mm-hmm. She definitely did. But so I have her to thank for what I'm going down now.
1: I think she'd be pretty proud of you.
7: I hope so.
10: That's all for now. I'm Lester Holt. Thanks for joining us.
11: Sonia, she was my best friend. I just dropped. I just couldn't believe it. I mean, she was only 19.
12: You get the news that a body's been found, and it turns out that's somebody you know.
13: Yeah, no one was expecting what happened.
14: This is out in the wilderness, in the tundra. Why is she out here like this?
15: It was very hard. There was nobody that would want to harm her.
16: An SUV or a truck had driven through there. We thought that the person driving that vehicle could potentially be the person that killed her.
12: All of a sudden, you guys are looking for a shooter out there.
13: Yeah.
12: And there's a note.
14: I watch every move you make. I will also shoot you in the head if you get close.
12: It's like something out of a movie.
14: It is. He knew who to prey on. He knew who he was looking at for victims.
11: I didn't know who I could trust. It's nothing that I want to remember.
10: Get ready for a mystery in Alaska, the last frontier. And the killer just might be the last person you'd suspect. I'm Lester Holt, and this is Dateline. Here's Josh Mankiewicz with A Walk in the Rain.
2: When people talk about Alaska, they say it's the last frontier. And they use words like wild, untamed, beautiful. Those people are probably not talking about Nome. We're just a couple of degrees south of the Arctic Circle, in a gold rush town whose big money days are probably behind it. A weather-beaten hamlet that's grimmer and grayer than your picture postcard vision of Alaska.
17: The motto here, inevitably, is there's no place like Nome. And that's probably true. This is the endpoint of the famous Iditarod sled dog race. Right now, we're closer to Russia than we are to the rest of the United States.
2: Only about 3,800 people live here. So by lower 48 standards, this is a small town. Around here, it's definitely the big city. And like any city, Nome has seen its share of evil.
11: Where'd Sonia go? Sonia! Sonia!
2: Oh. Sonia Ivanov saw Nome as a way station on the route to somewhere warmer. That's according to her best friend, Timory.
11: She definitely knew that she wanted to go to Hilo, that she wanted to live in Hawaii because we were tired of the cold weather in Alaska. And she was determined to make money and go to college.
2: Fresh out of high school in 2002, Sonia came to Nome from Unalakleet, a native village 150 miles to the southeast.
15: Unalakleet's on a little spit, so you have the ocean on one side and the river on the other side.
18: And it looks like an island, but it's not. It's connected by land.
2: Sonia was the fourth of six kids.
15: Is that here?
2: Older sister Christina and her husband Tom say if you think Nome is small, Unalakleet is miniature.
12: Everybody knows everybody in a place like Unalakleet.
15: You're related to pretty much half the town.
12: And so everybody knew her.
15: Mm-hmm.
18: Oh, yeah.
15: Yes.
19: Our first contestant is Sonia Ivanov.
2: Not long after Sonia arrived in Nome, she entered something unique to Alaska, the Arctic Native Brotherhood pageant.
12: It's not a traditional beauty pageant. Nobody's wearing a ball gown or a bikini or anything like that.
20: No, they're all using native clothes.
2: Her dad, Larry, says Sonia hoped to win some scholarship money for college.
21: These mittens made from my Aunt Olga that passed away.
12: She was proud of her heritage, wasn't she?
20: Yes, she was. She was proud to be Alaska Native.
12: You were proud of her?
20: Yes.
2: Sonia found work at the admitting desk of a local hospital. And a few months later, in the summer of 2003, her BFF Timory also left Unalakleet for Nome. And so they roomed together. Without a car between them, the two walked everywhere.
12: Is it as safe to walk around at night in Nome as it is in Unalakleet?
11: We thought so. We felt safe walking in Nome. It felt like home, too.
2: Well, these were kids from a small village, and Sonia's sister and brother-in-law were worried she didn't have the radar necessary for Nome.
12: You sat her down at one point, Tom.
18: I did. I didn't know who she was hanging out with, and that's exactly what I said. I don't know who you're hanging out with. If you went missing, I wouldn't even know where to start to look.
2: There's a crisis of indigenous women going missing in the U.S. The numbers are hard to pin down, but what's clear is that in Alaska, the problem is worse.
12: The fact that Native American women disappear at a much higher rate in Alaska than almost anywhere else is not a secret. But it probably was something that she didn't know or think about.
18: No. Yeah, no.
15: At the time, we never thought about
18: that.
15: We never thought about the amount of missing women.
2: Soon, they would think about nothing else. Sunday, August 10th, 2003. Sonia and Timory were doing their thing, hanging out with friends. In a town that seems to run on alcohol, they were sober. Timory remembers Sonia had just one beer.
3: It was still kind of early. I mean, we went out, I think it was around 11 o'clock, and that's early for high schoolers, to a friend's house, and they were playing board games there.
2: It was summer in Alaska. The sun sets just before midnight. Around 1 a.m. Monday, Timory, who had to be at work in 6 hours, decided to crash at a friend's place. Sonia wasn't due at work until Tuesday afternoon, so she had all the time in the world.
3: She felt like being out. It was actually a little mist raining. She loved the rain, anything with the rain. When we parted ways, I walked towards my friend's house, and she continued walking down the street, but it was towards our house area. We always had this saying, peace out, pal. And then we go like this, and then peace out. And we did that, and she jumped in the rain and started walking.
2: Timory watched her best friend walk off into the light rain she loved so much.
12: And that was the last time you saw her?
3: Yeah.
0: Coming up.
10: What had happened to Sonia?
18: When she didn't go to work, that's when we started looking.
15: Asking people if they've seen her.
18: I actually went to the police station.
3: I just told them I hadn't seen Sonia, and they kind of took it like it was a joke or something.
2: Timory and Sonia were the type of best friends who were almost never out of touch. They lived together and shared makeup, clothing, even a bed. Except on that Monday morning, when Timory got home around 5 a.m. to get ready for work, their bed was empty. Sonia wasn't there.
3: You know, we didn't have cell phones back in the day, so I figured she was just at a friend's house.
2: Timory headed to the Aurora Inn, where she worked the front desk.
3: I didn't hear from her at work all day. Usually, she would call me, but, I mean, it wasn't super not normal.
2: It wasn't super normal either. Timory was worried enough that she made some calls to try to find Sonia.
3: I did call her sister to see if she stayed over there, but her sister hadn't seen her.
2: Tom and Christina remember thinking, there's nothing to worry about. Sonia's silence could be just a byproduct of teenage drama.
18: My wife and I discussed it, and we were like, well, maybe Sonia don't want to be around Timory today, you know.
2: That was Monday. Sonia wasn't due at work at the hospital until Tuesday. So if Tom and Christina were right, she was just somewhere else other than with Timory. Timory, though, was getting more concerned. By evening, she knew. Sonia hadn't just slept late somewhere. And what really worried her was Sonia's makeup bag, which had not been touched.
3: I think more in the evening when I hadn't heard from her, I kind of started to worry. Because it's not normal for her to not go home and do her hair and makeup.
2: Tuesday morning, still no Sonia. Timory went to work, and as soon as she could, she phoned Nome Police to ask the most unlikely question. Was Sonia Ivanov in the slammer? The dispatcher told her no one by that name was in custody.
3: I didn't know what to do. I did a lot of calling around, and nobody had seen her or anything.
2: By the time Timory's shift was done, her concern had grown to panic. Around 5:15, she walked into Nome PD, a historically white agency that had a rep for not always taking seriously crimes against Alaskan natives.
3: I think I was hysterically crying just because I was so scared, because, I mean, in Unalakleet, we don't have really official officers like what Nome does. I didn't even know where to begin or how to tell him. I just told him I hadn't seen Sonia, and they kind of took it like it was a joke or something. They're like, are you sure she's not out partying?
12: And the police were like, there's really nothing to worry about.
3: I felt like they kind of like shrugged me off, and I just felt like they didn't take me serious because I was only 18. I didn't know if they thought it was a prank
12: or just overreacting.
3: I felt like they felt like I was overreacting.
12: But they took the report.
3: Yeah, they wrote something down.
2: Tuesday evening, Tom and Christina heard Sonia never showed up at work, and now they began to worry.
18: When she didn't go to work, that's not Sonia, you know. That's when we started looking.
15: Asking people if they've seen her, people that we knew she might have been with.
18: We spent the whole in the car looking, scanning.
2: They also tried to think of people she might be with and settled on a guy named Kunuk.
12: And he was definitely interested in Sonia.
18: Oh, yeah.
12: Mm-hmm. And did they get along?
15: They did.
18: Oh, yeah.
15: They were good friends.
18: Going to be boyfriend, girlfriend there for a while, but Sonia...
15: He wasn't her type.
18: Yeah.
15: So.
2: Even so, Tom thought, maybe Sonia and Kunuk were together somewhere.
18: I actually went to the police station. I was there just looking for information of maybe they knew where Kunuk's camp was.
12: And they say what?
18: They were unconcerned. Let's just say that.
12: You don't get the feeling the police were working that hard on it at that point.
18: No, because it was still, you know, it's only been...
15: A day.
18: But no one was...
15: Less than 24 hours.
18: Timmery was the only one that the alarm was high. Everybody else was just kind of warming up to maybe she's really missing.
2: Nome police did seem to step it up after Sonia's boss called to report her missing. On Wednesday, an officer named Byron Redburn came to talk with Timmery. He asked about Sonia's mental health and how Timmery and Sonia got along. That conversation was recorded.
4: Generally, overall, her mood is...
5: happy.
4: Are you guys arguing or anything?
5: If we argue, then we talk about it.
2: On the recording, you can hear Timmery's concern.
5: I mean, I can't stand being home and just sitting there because she's not there.
4: She's somewhere.
2: That afternoon, the police chief asked the fire department to help with a search.
18: That's when it really hit reality, was when we saw the search and rescue boats.
2: Timmery was also looking for Sonia.
3: I was driving around with my friend Maya, and we pulled up to the hospital. I think it was Sonia's coworker, told Maya just to bring me down to by the police station. And when I got there, there was a big gathering of people, so I was like, oh, great, they found her.
2: She was half right. They had found Sonia. But it wasn't great.
0: Coming up.
18: He brought us to our porch, and that's when he told us.
0: Down a lonely road, near an old gold mine, a heartbreaking discovery.
3: I think I just dropped. I just couldn't believe it.
0: When Dateline continues.

0: It was Wednesday evening, 2.5 days since Sonia Ivanov had last been seen. Nome police had told Tom and Christina to sit tight.
1: We had quit looking just because they told us to kind of wait at home.
0: There was no way to prepare for the story that was coming. Around 8:30 p.m., a volunteer firefighter helping with the search had followed fresh tire tracks down a rarely used road and found something. He immediately went to the police station. Officer Brian Wayavana accompanied the firefighter back to the scene.
2: So we gathered up cameras and bags and whatever we thought we needed to document. And we drove here. The spot would be over there where the taller willows are.
0: This was on a trail just off an old gold mining track called Dredge 5 Road.
2: We tried not to disturb any evidence or make new tracks. I saw the body was a naked woman, but I couldn't see the face. I knew most likely it was Sonia.
0: The chief of police went to Tom and Christina's.
3: He brought us to our porch outside. And that's when he told us they had found Sonia, and she wasn't alive.
0: Tom called Sonia's parents.
3: It was the hardest phone call I ever made.
0: Outside Nome PD was Timory.
4: I think I just dropped. And I just couldn't believe it.
0: While family and friends reeled, a murder investigation began. Out on Dredge 5 Road, Officer Wayavana knew the tiny Nome PD couldn't handle this case alone.
2: Well, we had to get tarps to cover the trail so that any evidence that might be there wouldn't get blown away, or if it rained or snowed, it wouldn't get washed away. We needed to preserve the scene as best we could for the Alaska Bureau investigation team that would come up.
0: So they covered everything, the road, the trail, and Sonia's body. They worried about weather and about grizzly bears. Officers took shifts guarding the site. It was going to be a while before the cavalry came.
5: Solving crime in Alaska is a little different than in the lower 48, isn't it?
6: It is.
0: Eric Burrows was the case officer for the Alaska Bureau of Investigation.
6: In the investigative world, you know, they talk about the first 24, the first 48 hours, and how important they are to a case, which is true. But in many times, in cases that I had to respond to, as well as other troopers, the first 24 or 48 hours might just be getting to the scene.
5: All of that sounds like it's a good place to commit a murder if you're a murderer.
6: It's called the last frontier state for a lot of reasons. It's not like the big city at all.
0: The crime lab and its investigators are based in Anchorage, more than 500 roadless miles from Nome. Criminalist Carrie Cathcart caught the first flight out. As soon as she got to the scene, she saw clues.
7: There was a blood pool kind of close to her body. We could tell a vehicle had driven through that. The tire had obviously gotten blood on it. The tire tracks were still there, so we documented those. We could tell, like, one of the treads looked different than the other tread.
5: Suggesting that it had three of one kind of tire and then one of another?
7: Yes. There was at least one tire that looked different than the other.
0: They found more evidence that a vehicle had recently been down Dredge 5 Road.
7: There was a paint transfer on a branch on that same road, and it was a little bit higher to suggest that an SUV or a truck of some kind had driven through there. And it was a very faint, light blue paint transfer.
5: So you're looking for a blue vehicle with mismatched tires.
7: Correct.
5: That's probably your killer.
7: Yeah.
0: Then Cathcart got to Sonia's body, naked except for one sock, bruises on her face and chest, and a single bullet wound in the back of her head. Right then, any doubts about whether this was a murder evaporated.
5: And then I'm guessing police come to you and say, who could possibly have done this? Who didn't like her? What problems was she having?
4: Yeah, but she had no enemies. I mean, there was other girls that were possibly jealous of her, but there was nobody in general that I could think of that would even want to do something horrendous or hurt her.
0: Even the night Timory reported Sonya missing, the night police seemed so disinterested, Nome police had asked her to write up a list of Sonya's friends. And now that Sonya had been found dead, the one friend cops were most interested in was Kunik. Real name, Daniel Angusuk.
4: He always had a hot-headed, I'm tougher than you type of attitude, but underneath all that was a big Kunik teddy bear.
0: ABI investigator Eric Burrows says Kunik's teddy bear core was not always evident.
6: He had a girlfriend. They believe they had a child together. There were domestic violence issues between him and his girlfriend. He had a temper. Of course, all this was already known by the Nome Police Department. And so he becomes a person of interest initially that they want to talk to.
0: And that wasn't just because of Kunik's temper or his interest in Sonya. Police also learned he drove a blue truck with one tire that did not match the other three.
5: In terms of his truck, it's not just that one of the tires is mismatched, it's that the correct tire is mismatched.
6: Correct. Yes, exactly.
0: That couldn't be a coincidence. Or could it?
8: Coming up.
7: We pulled a tarp out, just a significant amount of dried blood on it. There was also three rifles, and one of those had blood on the end, and he had blood on his tennis shoes.
8: The evidence against Kunik seems to mount. Was this Sonya's killer?
0: Sonya Ivanov didn't live to her 20th birthday. A killer had made sure of that. Her family made sure Sonya was brought home to Unalakleet for the final goodbye.
1: We weren't going to have an open casket because of her bruising, and we were like, no. And she liked her makeup, and she liked to look good. And so I did her makeup, and that's how we were able to do an open casket.
5: You did it.
1: I did it.
5: I recognize that as an act of love, but that had to be brutally difficult.
1: It was very hard.
0: It was all hard.
1: There was so many people, not just from the village, but from surrounding villages. We held her service. Was that the school gym?
0: That would be the same gym in Unalakleet where Sonya had drained her first jump shots.
5: What did she like about basketball?
1: I think the camaraderie with her teammates is what she enjoyed.
3: And she was super tall, 5'11"?
1: She was 5'11".
0: While her family mourned Sonya, law enforcement kept working. Criminalist Kerry Cathcart processed the scene on Dredge 5 Road. And aside from the tire tracks and the blue paint transfer, she found no usable forensic evidence. Even Sonya's clothes were missing.
7: There was no foreign DNA. She didn't have anything underneath her fingernails that wasn't hers. And there was just a lack of evidence.
5: The rape kit was negative.
7: The rape kit was negative.
0: Meaning no evidence of sexual assault. What evidence they did have pointed straight at Kunik. On the floorboard of his truck, they found what looked like obvious drops of blood. And using a chemical that lights up green in the presence of blood, they saw a lot more.
7: They towed his truck to Nome PD, and we examined it, and we pulled a tarp out, and what appeared to just have a significant amount of dried blood on it.
5: As if somebody had driven through a pool of it.
7: Right, yeah. And there was also three rifles and just behind the driver's seat, and one of those had blood on the butt end of the rifle, and he had blood on his tennis shoes.
0: As Cathcart worked on the blood evidence, NOM officer Byron Redburn, his tape recorder in hand, went to Kunick's apartment.
9: I haven't talked to her in almost 2 weeks. Last time I seen her physically was Friday when she was on her lunch break, and I didn't even say hi to her. And that's the last time I've seen her.
0: Kunick told Officer Redburn he was 70 miles outside of town the night Sonya disappeared.
9: I took off Sunday afternoon, a little bit after 3, and we didn't get back till Monday evening.
0: He said he was hunting with friends who could back up his story. Then Redburn noticed something that looked like evidence.
10: She has a scratch on her back.
0: Kunick said that came courtesy of his baby mama. Redburn took Kunick to the hospital.
11: Great, Mama, just drop your pants.
0: Where his body was examined with the help of a nurse.
11: We're just going to check if there's any secretion.
0: Redburn told Kunick the nurse would take a sample of his DNA.
10: That way they'll have some comparison things to compare to whatever they do find with Sonya. And if the two don't jive, then that's good for you. But if they do jive, then that's not good for you.
9: How can it? I wasn't even in town when anything happened.
0: Officer Redburn told Kunick his truck matched the forensic evidence found at the scene.
10: There's been some things coming up that make you and your vehicle interesting.
9: And what's that?
10: Turns out there's a bunch of tire impressions out there. They're similar to the tires that you wear in your car.
9: And what's that? Do you mismatch tires? I have mismatched tires.
10: It's blue paint at the crime scene, okay?
0: The most important questions for Kunick were about all that blood police found in his truck, in its wheel well, and on his gun.
10: Is there any reason that anybody'd be finding any blood on their vehicle?
9: No.
0: Later on, Kunick explained how there might have been blood. He said he'd run over a rabbit, which didn't die immediately.
9: Hit it on the head. So I can put it to sleep.
0: His story, that blood on his shoes and truck was from the rabbit. Or, if not the rabbit, maybe from a porcupine. Kunick said he shot one while hunting.
7: We did not think it was a credible story. We thought it was made up.
5: And he drove a blue truck, and it had a mismatched tire on it, and he knew that area, and he knew Sonya.
7: Correct, yes. Everything lined up.
0: Police had the perfect suspect. I mean, didn't they?
8: Coming up, an intriguing new clue. A witness who saw Sonya that fatal night.
2: She speaks to the driver, gets into the passenger vehicle, and then they head that way, north.

0: Sonia Ivanov was 7 years younger than her sister Christina. When Sonia was alive, Christina and her husband Tom felt protective of her. After her death, they felt a burden on them to find her justice. And so, 1 week after the murder...
1: You showed up at the police department with a picture of Sonia and stuck it on the wall.
2: I wanted to put it up on the wall. My intention was that we didn't want to lose focus of this is who you're working for.
0: Tom's gesture did not go over well. He says one officer shouted at him and wanted him to leave.
2: They just redid the police station with new drywall, and he's in my ear just yelling at me.
0: That didn't keep Tom from visiting the Nome PD again and again.
2: I would go every day about 8 o'clock in the morning. I wanted to make sure that they knew we were still here.
0: Although they didn't tell Tom, Nome PD was pretty confident they already had their man, Kunik. Or at least they were confident until the blood work came in.
1: The blood on his gun, the blood on the truck, the blood on his shoes, it's not human, none of it.
3: All the blood was animal blood.
1: And the tire treads at the scene do not match the tires on Kunik's vehicle.
3: The tire tracks did not match either.
0: And the blue paint on Kunik's truck wasn't the same as the blue paint that had rubbed off on a bush on Dredge 5 Road. His story had seemed literally unbelievable. And yet...
1: Turns out, Kunik was telling the truth.
4: He was telling the truth.
0: Every odd detail actually checked out.
1: They found the porcupine right where he said it was.
4: Within like a mile or so.
1: So he's off the hook.
3: He's off the hook.
1: Which kind of leaves you with no one.
3: Yeah, it was back to zero.
5: After Kunik was cleared, no other blue truck with mismatched tires popped up. And while the case had been all hands on deck at the beginning, that didn't last. It was just as Sonia's family had feared. The investigation started to slow down.
0: A week after Sonia went missing, only two of the 8 Nome officers remained on her case. Byron Redburn, who had interviewed Kunik early on, and Brian Wayavana, who was among the first officers at the scene when Sonia's body was found.
6: I thought they would assign one of the other officers who were there a little longer. But when they said that I was assigned to that case, Sonia's case, I was humbled. I felt honored.
0: Christina and Tom were encouraged because Brian was a friend. Then, almost immediately, Wayavana started feeling frustrated. He says Redburn, who worked days, wasn't sharing any information with him. And Wayavana was stuck on the night shift. Not a great time to interview potential witnesses.
6: After 3 a.m., after the bars closed, I worked alone and I thought, how am I going to work on this?
0: Eventually, Officer Wayavana, who describes himself as a laid-back type B, did something very type A.
6: I told my dispatcher, I'm tired of not knowing anything. I'm going to start this whole case over. I got the folder that had all the information.
1: That review of the file, that's all in the middle of the night.
6: Yeah.
1: So maybe working the night shift was good for you.
6: Yeah, and maybe not knowing anything was good for me too, because basically I just thought, I'm just going to do my job.
0: In the case file was a handwritten note about a tip that had never been checked out.
6: I don't know when that note was written or who wrote it, but it was there, and I thought, man, we gotta look into this.
0: A woman named Florence had called in after hearing of Sonia's death, saying she had important information. Wayavana decided he'd talk with Florence. And so nearly 4 weeks after Sonia vanished, when he was back on the day shift, Wayavana grabbed Chief Ralph Taylor and a tape recorder.
6: I said, hey, Ralph, let's go for a ride.
1: You sent this case in a whole new direction.
6: I just gathered information.
0: The witness's full name was Florence Habros. She said on the night Sonia disappeared, she and her sister had been out on the porch smoking. when Sonia walked right by them. Florence said her sister knew Sonia a bit, so they all waved.
7: Said hi to her. She said hi back to us.
0: Florence said she also saw a car that night, and although Florence could not tell who was behind the wheel, it was clear the driver had an eye on Sonia.
7: And he started slowing down.
0: The car drove off, only to reappear at the next corner, where it intercepted Sonia's path. Florence was close enough to hear Sonia's voice.
7: She said, "What's going on?" And he starts rolling down his window down.
6: She speaks to the driver, gets into the passenger vehicle, and then they head that way, north.
0: That's the direction of Dredge 5 Road, where Sonia's body was later found. Florence said she looked at the time.
7: I went inside and checked, and my sister had a watch.
0: It was 1:26 a.m., a little less than half an hour after Sonia told Timory, "Peace out." So if Florence's story was true, hers was the last reported sighting of Sonia. That alone was significant. Much more significant was this. According to Florence, it wasn't just any car Sonia Ivanov had gotten into. It was one Sonia had to have recognized.
8: Coming up.
6: Someone with that kind of information, they have to be courageous to speak up.
8: The tip that turns the case upside down. And then, gunfire on the tundra.
4: He says, a shot rings out, and then another one.
8: Was the killer hunting a new target?

0: September 2003, as the fall chill settled into Nome, the investigation into who killed Sonia Ivanov seemed finally to be getting a little warmer, all because of a tip that was nearly ignored.
1: I thank God for cigarette smokers who don't smoke in their house.
0: The smoker was Florence Habros, who'd been outside at just the right moment to see Sonia getting into a car.
2: Happened right here, and it upended this investigation. Not just because Sonia got in the car, but because of what Florence saw on the car, actually on the door. It was a decal, and the decal said, Nome Police Department.
3: The police officer stopped on the site, and she said, what's going on?
0: Weyavana knew Florence's call to the cops about one of their own could not have been easy to make.
1: Someone with that kind of information, they have to be courageous to speak up.
4: Right after that, you tell your chief, we can't investigate this anymore. This points right back at Nome PD.
1: We need to let the troopers know, you know, be transparent. They have deeper pocketbooks than we do and more manpower.
4: And they're not implicated in the murder.
1: Exactly.
0: The Nome police chief called in the Alaska Bureau of Investigation to take over the case. Tom and Christina didn't know any of the details, but they definitely saw that the troopers had returned.
5: There was people everywhere.
2: One of the things that strikes me is that, you know, you get the feeling you could drive from one end of Nome to the other in just a couple of minutes. I mean, this is a real small town.
6: It is, and
0: ABI
6: right.
0: Case officer Eric Burrows knew one thing before he landed in Nome. Sonia's killer had left very little evidence behind, and that made Burrows think.
4: You thought your murderer was evidence aware, whoever they were.
6: From the very beginning, yeah, because of the missing clothing. This is not a scene like in a hotel room or a bedroom where you might expect to find somebody unclothed. This is out in the wilderness, in the tundra. You take the clothing because there's the transfer, blood transfer, fiber transfer.
4: You get rid of the clothing because the murderer might have left something on it.
6: Absolutely.
0: Burroughs' first priority was to figure out who was driving the police car Florence said she had seen.
4: How many other police vehicles are there that have that same similar look? And who else is authorized to take vehicles out, maybe take home cars, maybe when they're not on duty?
6: The Nome PD had 3 Ford Expeditions, and they did. They had a practice called hot seating vehicles. They only had 3, so no one had a take home vehicle. The vehicles stayed there at the police department. When there was a shift change, they might go pick up the officer at his house and bring him to work and transfer over that way.
4: So this investigation suddenly goes from just about everybody in Nome being a potential suspect to 2 officers who are on duty that night.
6: Correct. I mean, this went from all we have is tire tracks to now we've got 2 suspects and 2 credible witnesses.
0: The 2 officers on duty that night were Matt Owens and Stan Piscoya, each driving his own cruiser. Owens had been on the Nome force about 3 years, and he was the officer who'd gotten prickly when Tom tried to hang Sonia's photo on the police department wall. Piscoya also had about 3 years on the force, and he was the officer Timmery had described as not taking her seriously on that first day.
6: We needed to essentially start the investigation over. Starting over with the 2 officers, and it was arranged for the 2 officers to come to Anchorage for an interview and polygraph.
0: And then, before either officer could get to Anchorage, one more strange thing happened in Nome. One of the town's 3 police SUVs disappeared. It was shortly after midnight on September 23rd, when a sergeant noticed the cruiser called 321 wasn't at the police department. He radioed the officer on duty, Matt Owens, and asked if he knew where it was. Owens said he did not. And when he couldn't find it anywhere else, the sergeant called the chief. It was late September when the sun here sets around 9 p.m., so they were looking in the dark for the stolen cruiser.
2: Pretty soon there's a fairly large mobilization for Nome.
6: For Nome, yes.
2: That search leads here.
7: It does.
0: At 2:51 a.m., Officer Owens called in.
6: He radios that he finds the vehicle at a place called the Bessie Pit. It's a gravel pit. It's actually just across the road from where Sonia's body was found.
0: 2 minutes later, Owens called in again, this time urgently.
6: He radios that shots fired. And so now that all the other officers are concerned, they, you know, flip on their lights, they're running code, and they're responding to the scene as quickly as they can.
0: By the time the next officer arrived, everything was quiet. Owens later recounted what happened.
6: He says, a shot rings out, and then another one, and he runs off into the tundra.
2: After the other officers arrived, Owens came out of the pit and made his way back up here to the main road. And that's when he confessed something to his chief, something that maybe a lot of other officers would not have. Owens said he was really scared back there, and he thought a lot about his 4-year-old son growing up without a father. Owens said he'd realized something about himself. Maybe he wasn't cut out for police work after all.
0: They searched, but couldn't find any culprit. And, ominously, they also couldn't find the Remington 870 shotgun that was kept in the back of 321. They did find broken glass. Someone had thrown a rock through the driver's side window. A CSI didn't find any fingerprints or DNA, but there was one obvious piece of evidence. Underneath that broken glass on the driver's seat was an envelope for the cops. Oh, one more thing. It was from Sonia's killer.
8: Coming up, inside that envelope, an ominous threat.
6: You leave me alone, and I will leave you alone. I will also shoot you in the head if you get close.
4: That's like something out of a movie.
6: It is.
8: When Dateline continues.

0: No, where the Northern Lights have seen strange sights. This among them.
1: I watch every move you make.
0: Investigator Eric Burrows is reading from a note found inside Nome Police Unit 321.
1: Pigs, I hate cops.
0: It's a message, apparently typed by Sonia Ivanov's killer. And it's not a thank you note.
1: You leave me alone, and I will leave you alone. I will also shoot you in the head if you get close.
2: That's like something out of a movie.
1: It is.
0: The note suggested the killer had stolen a Nome police vehicle the night of the murder and used it to lure Sonia to her death.
1: As you can see, it was easy for me to take your pig car keys right there. It was not her fault. She thought I was a pig, and shit just happened. She was just a person, and I just wanted to see if I could that night.
0: If the note wasn't convincing enough, the author included proof, a souvenir of the murder.
1: Inside this envelope is essentially a sort of ID with Sonia's picture on it.
0: Burroughs soon learned that a theft of a Nome police vehicle was not out of the realm of possibility.
1: What we found out, these vehicles are not necessarily controlled. They'd be left in front of the police department, they'd be unlocked, maybe keys in the ignition.
0: At the same time, he was skeptical of the note and the story it told.
1: There's not that many officers in Nome. Everybody knows who the officers are. The evidence says she leans into the vehicle and talks with him like she knows him.
2: And if it's some unknown person who's just stolen the vehicle, she's not going to react in that way that she was familiar with the person.
1: Correct. She would not have got in the vehicle willingly.
0: Burroughs suspected the note and the whole 321 episode might be an attempt to take the heat off of one or both of the officers who'd been on duty the night of the murder, Matt Owens and Stan Piscoia. Both were scheduled to head to Anchorage to be interviewed and polygraphed on August 24th. That was the day after the 321 incident. Owens said he was shaken up by getting shot at, so instead of getting on the plane, he went to see a therapist who worked with the police department. That meant Officer Stan Piscoia was the first to sit down with the ABI.
3: Which vehicle were you driving that night?

0: right before bar closing, about 1:30, quarter two.
1: Remember, the eyewitness saw Sonia get into a police car at 1:26 a.m.
2: Stan says he was in Nome PD doing reports during the time of Sonia's disappearance.
3: And that's verifiable.
2: As verifiable as you can with what is written in the dispatch log.
4: Did you stop and talk with Sonia that night? And did you give her a ride somewhere?
0: No.
1: Piscoia said he didn't kill Sonia and he never saw her that night.
5: Who could you absolutely vouch for not having done this besides yourself?
0: The officers.
1: Meaning it was no one at the Nome PD.
6: Thanks for coming in here to see us.
5: Yes, sir.
1: 5 days later, Matt Owens made the trip to Anchorage.
5: How was your flight?
7: It was a little rough, honestly. A little turbulent.
5: A little bit of weather?
1: As they had with Piscoia, ABI investigators asked Owens about the night Sonia was seen getting into a police car.
5: I want you to run down your shift from August 10th to 11th for me.
7: Okay.
1: Owens' recollection of the night Sonia disappeared wasn't much different from Piscoia's. He said it was just another night in Nome. Some patrolling, some paperwork, and that domestic violence call he and Piscoia went on that turned into a brawl.
7: He hits me upside the jaw. It's pretty damn hard. My hat goes flying, my glasses are off, and I'm trying to restrain him.
1: Like Piscoia, he said they brought the suspect to jail and then went their separate ways.
4: You know about what time that was?
7: It's in the dispatch log, sir.
1: Owen said he headed out on patrol, then to bar closings around 2 a.m. About an hour later, he drove Piscoia home, then returned to the police station.
7: Just walked back in and was going to sit down and write some report and heard this, what sounded to me like a gunshot.
1: Owen said he went back out and patrolled Nome for about an hour, trying to figure out where the gunshot sound came from. He couldn't find it. Then dispatch sent him on a call, and then he came back to the PD. At 7 a.m. when his shift ended, Owen said he picked up the sergeant.
7: Picked him up, drove to my house, and I got out, he got in the driver's seat.
1: Nothing Owen said put him anywhere near Sonia Ivanov. Even so...
5: Did you pick up Sonia while you're on duty that night? Give her a ride somewhere?
7: Sonia had never been in my patrol car, my personal car. Never anywhere like that. You know, Stan and I are, you know, obviously not the ones that are doing this.
1: Both officers' stories lined up. Both maintained their innocence. Investigators felt certain one of them was lying.
8: Coming up.
5: On August 11th, 2003, did you give Sonia Ivanov a ride in your patrol vehicle?
0: No.
5: In August of this year, did you shoot Sonia Ivanov?
8: Two officers put to the test which one was telling the truth

0: need a drink of water or anything or a break?
1: Officer Matt Owens didn't know it, but while he was talking to the ABI in Anchorage, Investigator Eric Burrows was checking him out back in Nome.
2: What was his reputation within the Nome PD?
3: His reputation was he didn't necessarily follow the rules. They felt that he would do the right thing in a tense situation with shots fired. He would be adequate for backup. He didn't always do the right stuff, but, you know, he was an okay guy.
1: Burrows also learned Owens liked the night shift and requested to stay on it. And on those night shifts, Owens liked company. He would often bring a friend with him for an unauthorized ride-along.
3: They had spoken to Owens on multiple occasions about not doing that anymore.
2: Did that seem to make any difference?
3: No.
1: Burrows had heard Matt Owens liked to pick up women. And after interviewing some of them, he discovered Owens seemed to be using his patrol unit like a dating app.
2: We're talking about these women in his vehicle as ride-alongs, but it's really more than that, right? I mean, they're not just observing the scenery when they're with him.
3: The initial information that we had is that he was having sex with them on duty.
2: And the stories you were hearing were that the women were doing this willingly, or that he was using his uniform and his standing as a police officer to coerce them?
3: It sounded like that.

0: It was probably being done willingly because these women were seen in his vehicle. They're not in the back of the vehicle being arrested or under restraint. They appeared to be there on their own volition.
1: Key to what Burroughs heard was this. Some of the women said Owens would follow them in his patrol car while they were walking and then drive ahead of them to cut them off.
2: I guess what's significant about this is that the story that Florence and her sister tell about the police unit traveling around the block and intercepting her is the same story that other women later told you about Matt Owens.
0: Yes, that's correct.
1: Burroughs also found out Owens and Sonia were not complete strangers. Sonia worked nights at the hospital.
2: So if he were to bring in somebody who needed to get stitched up, they might
0: their
2: have crossed
0: their paths are going to cross. He knew who she was.
1: Burroughs relayed this information in real time to his colleagues in Anchorage who were questioning Owens.
3: On your time in Nome, working and stuff, is Sonia a person that you would know if you saw her on the road, or is she like a complete stranger to you? Or
4: she would definitely be. It's somebody I know who she is.
1: Owens admitted he knew Sonia from the hospital, but said that was all.
4: And if I brought a drunk up there for a Title 47 or something like that, and there wasn't a nurse down there, I'd go up to the nurse station and say, hey, can you get me a nurse down here? Other than that, I don't think I've ever spoke two words with a girl in my life.
1: He also admitted he brought civilians on ride-alongs.
3: Would it be unusual for you on a patrol at night to pick up women or meet women or you know, give people a ride?
4: No, that's definitely, it's not unusual. I do have people that ride along with me, both male and female.
1: It wasn't the men the ABI wanted to know about.
3: How would it look if somebody had come up and said that they know that you've picked up girls before, off-duty or on-duty, and that you've taken girls, you know, gone different places with girls and had sex with them when you picked them up?
4: On-duty?
3: Mm-hmm.
4: Well, that'd be crazy. I'm not going around picking up women, on-duty or off-duty. I mean, even when I'm
3: off-duty. Not even once?
4: Not that I know of, no, sir. I don't remember not one single time. That's not me to do that.
1: The interview was really part one. In turn, Piscoia and Owens were each strapped to the polygraph.
5: Is your last name Piscoia? Is your last name Owens?
1: Then came the money questions.
5: On August 11th, 2003, did you give Sonia Ivanov a ride in your patrol vehicle?
4: No.
5: In August of this year, did you shoot Sonia Ivanov?
4: No.
5: Testing over. Police are still.
3: Thank you, Matt, for going through that with me. That'll take a little bit of time to run through this. See what it tells you.
1: What do you suppose that would be?
6: Coming up.
4: Has there been females in there that I've given rides to? Yeah.
6: More questions for Officer Owens. The women in his patrol car.
4: Why do we need to talk about my sex life?
6: And those gunshots on the tundra.
2: Does any part of the story he tells about being shot at make any sense to you?
0: No.
6: When Dateline continues.

0: Stan Piscoya and Matt Owens, the two known police officers on duty the night Sonia Ivanov was murdered, had both agreed to be polygraphed.
1: Stan Piscoya flies to Anchorage, does an interview with you guys, takes a polygraph, and is cleared.
2: That's correct.
0: That left Owens.
1: How does Matt Owens do on the polygraph?
2: He failed.
3: To my amazement, he didn't pass those polygraph.
0: The mood in that room changed. ABI investigators read Owens his rights.
3: You have the right to remain silent. Do you understand that right?
1: Yes.
0: Owens continued to say he had nothing to do with Sonia's murder.
4: Sonia, as again I said yesterday, has never been in my patrol car.
0: He did admit he'd given rides to other women.
4: Has there been females in there that I've given rides to? Yeah.
0: Investigators saw a pretty clear pattern of behavior that matched Sonia's disappearance. Owens did not.
1: And he didn't understand why that looked exactly the same to you.
2: No, he would say, what does my sex life with women have anything to do with her getting into a vehicle?
4: Why is my sex life a part of this investigation or whatever? Why do we need to talk about my sex life?
3: Because when your sex life happens on duty, for example,
4: my sex life does not happen on duty.
3: An issue.
4: I mean, it doesn't.
0: Owens also denied having anything to do with the theft of vehicle 321.
4: So you're talking about that I staged that cop car?
3: I absolutely do.
4: How did I do that?
1: Does any part of the story he tells about finding that police vehicle and being shot at make any sense to you?
2: No, it doesn't.
4: I was up here on the highway whenever I see, like I said, what looked like brake lights.
2: Brake lights only flash if somebody's pressing on the brake pedal. Within a minute, you're down behind the vehicle and you notice the tailgate is up and the shotgun is missing.
1: Suggesting that somebody stopped the vehicle, immediately got out and got the shotgun, and they're armed.
2: Right. In all the training any police officer has done, this is not a normal situation. This is a dangerous situation.
3: Well, as you come up on the driver's side, are you checking it for occupants?
4: Not really. I can't say as I am.
2: He doesn't clear the vehicle. He doesn't pull out his flashlight. He doesn't pull out his firearm, even though he says he just saw brake lights.
1: Which would be standard protocol.
2: Absolutely.
0: Burroughs says that what Owens claims he did after being shot at also makes no sense.
2: He runs off into the tundra. There is all kinds of abandoned equipment, rocks, piles of gravel in the immediate area, great for taking cover and returning fire if necessary.
0: Still, no matter what investigators believed, they needed proof, and they didn't have it.
1: He's not facing any charges.
2: Not at this point.
1: Matt Owens had not been charged with any crime. Even so, his life was in free fall. He returned here to Nome, but not to work. The police department had put him on administrative leave. He was in the midst of a messy divorce and a custody battle over his 4-year-old son. He was living in a friend's spare room. More importantly, Matt Owens was the prime suspect in the biggest murder case Nome had ever seen.
0: The ABI continued to investigate. They spoke with Owens' soon-to-be ex-wife, who mentioned a phone call from Matt.
2: Owens calls his ex-wife. He has their son, and he says that he needs to drop off their son because there's a missing girl. He has to go into work early, and it doesn't look good.
0: She said the date of the call was easy to remember because it was August 12th, Matt Owens' birthday. As for the time, she said it was before she left work, around 4:30.
1: And at that point when he makes that call, Sonia hasn't even been reported missing yet.
2: Yes.
0: The walls were closing in. Burroughs heard from a woman who spent time with Owens, who said he wanted her to leave Alaska soon. With him. The ABI wasn't going to let that happen. October 25th, 2003, 2.5 months after Sonia Ivanov was killed, Matt Owens was arrested for her murder. The next day, Tom and Christina went to his arraignment.
5: We weren't prepared for the greeting we got.
1: Which was what?
5: Oh, man. We were met with hostilities, for sure.
1: Because a police officer has been arrested for a murder, and people are angry at you?
5: They were angry. He didn't do this.
0: Officer Wayavana says it was members of Owens' mostly white church who spoke up on his behalf.
6: They had their opinions and they voiced them. They weren't afraid to voice their opinions. The lack of respect on their part was easy to understand if you're Native.
0: For Timory, just out of high school when her best friend was killed, Owen's arrest was stunning.
1: You instantly recognized that name? You already knew him?
7: I mean, I knew him as a police officer.
1: That make any sense to you?
7: No, it didn't. I was confused because these guys are supposed to help us. They're supposed to protect us. They're supposed to be the ones keeping us safe.
0: 2 days after his arrest, Matt Owens was fired by the Nome PD. It wasn't long before some of the women of Nome came forward to say that for quite a while, Matt Owens had been doing the opposite of protecting and serving.
8: Coming up.
2: Now we start getting a different set of women coming forward that want to say something because they felt safe.
1: And these are women who wound up in his patrol car, not by their own choice.
2: That's correct.
8: New accusations and new evidence.
2: We start digging, and literally we treat it like we were panning for gold.
8: What would investigators find?

0: The arrest of Officer Matt Owens shocked many citizens of Nome, but by no means all of them. ABI investigators soon began hearing troubling stories about Owens' long nights on patrol.
1: Now we start getting a different set of women coming forward that want to say something because they felt safe.
2: And these are women who wound up in his patrol car not by their own choice.
1: That's correct. In one case, one of them was arrested, and then he sexually assaulted her. It could have been an arrest or just like, hey, do you need a ride to your home? He's on the grave shift. It's the middle of the night.
0: Owens denied the sexual assault allegations, including those from a woman who says that after he forced her to have sex, Owens told her, no one will believe a drunk Alaska native over a police officer.
3: So here's the really awful thing. Owens may actually have judged the situation accurately. The six women who came forward after his arrest told stories that ranged from stalking to rape. One said she'd gone into the police department to file a complaint. Another said she'd mentioned Owens' behavior to someone else at the PD, and nothing ever happened.
0: Eric Burrows was running a murder investigation with a lot of missing pieces. For example, investigators found the shotgun from Unit 321, but got no usable forensics from it. And on the cruiser itself, no DNA or prints that would connect Owens to the theft or to Sonia. They hadn't found the clothing Sonia was wearing the night she died, or the weapon used to kill her. And each missing piece was a problem.
1: When you're conducting an investigation, I describe it like this. Imagine that you have three or four jigsaw puzzles, and all the pieces are thrown into a box. You don't have any idea what the picture is. You're trying to grab all these pieces, and you hope that you can get enough of the right pieces to make a picture that everyone can see and understand.
0: The hunt for missing pieces sent Burroughs and his team to an actual hunting camp called Coffee Creek, 70 miles north of Nome. Matt Owens was known to go there.
1: He was observed burning some gloves that were virtually new.
0: Burroughs wondered if Owens torched his gloves. What else could be found there?
1: We start digging up into the fire pit, and literally we treated it like we were panning for gold. And we got some water, and we put some of the ashes in a bucket, swirl it around, and get rid of the ashes and see what we could see. And I found a eyelet to a shoe.
2: Like where the laces go through?
1: Where the laces go through, yeah, an eyelet to the shoe. It obviously been in the fire, and it was corroded and stuff, but I can make out Skechers.
2: Sonia was wearing Skechers.
1: She was wearing Skechers shoes on the night she disappeared.
0: They moved the entire ash pit to Nome and went through it for days. The result? More eyelets from Skechers, metal parts from a bra, and a metal button with a logo tilt. Then Burroughs turned to Christina for help.
4: He did come over to the house and showed me a picture of stuff they had found in a fire pit.
2: Could you identify any of that stuff?
4: I did. They were the brand of jeans that my sister wore.
2: Presumably anybody could have burned stuff there. It doesn't have to be Matt Owens.
1: Right. So it's not the smoking gun evidence that says, aha, Matt, this is yours.
0: Then in the same burn pit, they found a key. And it could be connected to Owens. It was for his uncle's post office box. The hunt for the murder weapon was equally painstaking.
1: So we knew from the autopsy that the bullet was a 22 round.
3: Which means it's from one of several possible guns.
1: Right.
0: At the crime scene, investigators cut back the plants.
1: And we actually found the bullet casing, or the shell.
3: Which told you what?
1: It's an automatic as opposed to a revolver where it's going to stay in the weapon.
0: That narrowed down the list a bit. Nome police officer Byron Redburn suggested investigators look for the gun in the Nome police evidence room.
1: So we go up to the Nome PD evidence room. The evidence locker and the evidence room key is in one of the sergeant's mailbox. Anybody can get it.
2: So pretty much anybody could help themselves to anything in the evidence room and not get caught.
1: As long as they get into the police department, yes, essentially.
0: In evidence, they found this, a Jennings 22.
1: The firearms analysis gave us a list of guns. The Jennings 22 was one of the guns on the list.
0: Was it possible Owens or someone else had secretly borrowed the gun and then replaced it after they'd used it to commit a murder? That was possible, yes. However, it was hardly, and forgive me here, a smoking gun. No forensics linked Matt Owens to the Jennings, and his service weapon wasn't a .22. Investigators did manage to tie up one loose end, the truck with the mismatched tires.
3: So this guy and his girlfriend just happened to park out here just because they need to answer nature's call.
1: Exactly.
3: And they don't realize that they're, what, just a few yards from Sonia's body?
1: Correct.
0: It was entirely unrelated to the murder. While investigators were working the case, Matt Owens was working on bail.
2: Officer Matt Owens is locked up on a murder charge and gets bail.
5: Ridiculous. In a town of 3,500 people.
4: That was sickening.
0: After 2 months in jail, Owens got what he wanted, supervised release. He also hired a respected and aggressive attorney and began to prepare his defense.
6: This isn't reporting. This is harassment. We let you take your picture. Now beat it.
7: Coming up.
8: You were working the night that Sonia was murdered, right?
9: Yes, sir, I was.
7: Officer Owens takes the stand, and the defense points to someone else.
8: He has an obvious and huge motive.
7: Was the wrong cop on trial?

0: Sonia stepped into that patrol car that night, it was like she was stepping into her own coffin.
1: The trial of former Nome police officer Matt Owens began on January 18, 2005, 17 months after Sonia Ivanov's murder. Investigators had assembled evidence like pieces of a puzzle. Now it was prosecutor Rick Svobodny's job to show the finished picture to the jury. He put on nearly 70 witnesses, laying out a circumstantial case against a man once trusted with a badge. There was Matt Owens' call to his ex-wife about a missing woman before Sonia was reported missing. His incredible story about finding 321. And how Owens had ample time to kill Sonia and then cover his tracks.
0: On the morning Sonia died, the defendant is unaccountable for over 5 hours.
1: Timmery testified about the last time she saw her best friend.
0: When you left, did you leave together?
2: Yes.
1: Three witnesses testified they'd seen Sonia passing by on foot that night, tracing her path from the time she left Timmery until Florence Habro saw her get into a police car.
0: Where was Sonia when the window came down?
3: On a passenger side.
4: What was the strongest part of your case, do you think?
5: Coffee Creek.
1: Where Owens was seen tossing gloves into a burn pit.
5: They went through it, and they came up with physical evidence.
1: The tilt jeans button, the Skechers eyelets, and the key link to Matt Owens. After the prosecution built its case, the defense tried to tear it down. Owens' attorney called a witness who said he saw Sonia speeding past him in a blue pickup on Monday night, half a day after the prosecution's timeline had her dead.
6: I had gone down to Subway, and when I went in the door, there was a missing person's photo on the door. It just struck me like, that looks like the girl that was in that pickup.
0: Haven't you said, nobody will ever make me say it was her?
6: I don't know that I've said it that way, but I won't say that it was her. I've already pointed that out. I've said that I wasn't 100% sure it was her.
7: That there has been drainage.
1: Under cross-examination, the state's firearms expert admitted the gun found in the evidence room was probably but not absolutely the murder weapon. As for the mailbox key from Coffee Creek, the defense put on the mailbox owner, who said Owens never had a key. And then, staring down the barrel of a murder charge, Matt Owens took the stand in his own defense.
0: You were working the night that Sonia was murdered, right?
8: Yes, sir, I was.
1: He told the jury his ex-wife had her dates wrong. His call about the case was a week later than she thought. He did acknowledge an interest in Sonia.
4: He admitted looking her up on the police computer.
5: That's right. I think from day one, when he had Sonia's name run by the dispatcher, she was a young, attractive girl, and he wanted to know something about her because maybe something could happen.
1: On the witness stand, Owens did admit he had run Sonia's name just to make sure she was of legal drinking age.
0: That was just a matter of curiosity because you didn't see her in the bar, or she wasn't in the bar at the time.
8: Well, it was a disagreement that Officer Stotts and I had about her age.
1: The sex-based allegations from the six women who came forward were all ruled inadmissible, so Owens didn't have to answer for them at trial. Under oath, Owens insisted he didn't kill Sonia Ivanov, and he had nothing to do with the theft of 321. Then his attorney presented an alternate theory of the case. A cop may have killed Sonia, but it wasn't Matt Owens. The defense suggested Officer Byron Redburn should have been a suspect.
9: And who was it communicated and coordinated with the troopers about the Ivanov case? Officer Redburn.
1: He was the one who thought the murder weapon might be found in the evidence room.
9: If Redburn, for whatever reason, killed Ms. Ivanov, he has an obvious and huge motive.
1: A motive, the defense argued, to frame Matt Owens. They told the jury Owens had reported Redburn for punching a suspect. Redburn carried a grudge about that, they said. And he was even angrier because Owens was having an affair with Redburn's daughter.
9: Because he's furious about Matt's relationship with his daughter, Jennifer Shannon.
1: The defense did not offer any solid evidence pointing to Redburn. And in case the jury didn't find him to be a convincing suspect, the defense offered the original one for good measure.
9: Who does she have relationships with that could lead to homicidal action? Well, Koenig comes right to mind.
2: It would be incredible.
1: In his closing argument, Prosecutor Svobodny told the jury that Sonia's killer was Matt Owens and only Matt Owens.
2: Now you've heard the case of a cop who was a killer.
1: After more than 40 hours of deliberation, the judge called everyone back to the courtroom.
3: Counsel, I received a note from the jury which reads, the jury is deadlocked and cannot reach a unanimous decision.
1: The judge declared a mistrial. Matt Owens walked out the door while Sonia's parents' hearts ached.
7: It was hard. And to go through a second trial was just as hard. Something you don't want anyone to go through.
1: After the trial, Owens' attorneys asked for a change of venue. And so when the second trial began, 7 months later, it was in Kotzebue, a plane ride away from Nome above the Arctic Circle.
10: The person who killed Sonia was what police call evidence aware.
1: The prosecution's case was a virtual carbon copy of the first trial. No telling if it would result in an identical outcome. Then, after prosecutors had rested and the defense began putting on its witnesses, ABI investigator Eric Burrows got a phone call about new and possibly explosive evidence.
4: You'd never heard that.
11: Never had heard that.
1: He relayed the new information to the prosecutor.
11: And he said, you need to get on a plane, you need to go down to Nome. And I said, but we've already rested. What are we going to do with this? And he's like, you let me handle that part. You do your investigator part.
12: Coming up.
13: It was one of those jaw-dropping moments.
12: The race is on to find a crucial new witness. Then, tears in the courtroom. This time, there would be a verdict.

0: Investigator Eric Burrows hurried back to Nome, trying to gather new evidence in the last moments of a murder trial. He knew he faced long odds, but he also knew Nome gave him one big advantage.
1: Nome is a small town, and sometimes it seems that everyone knows everyone. Take Officer Brian Wayavana, for example. He was friends with Sonia's family. He was also the first to uncover evidence that a police officer might have been involved in her murder. Now, during Owen's second trial, Wayavana was chatting with a neighbor, and that neighbor told him something potentially explosive about Matt Owens.
2: He asked, did it ever come up in trial that Charlotte Calandrelli saw Sonia's ID in Matt's bedroom? It was one of those jaw-dropping moments like...
0: Charlotte Calandrelli had rented a room to Owens after he and his wife split. Burroughs believed Charlotte was probably talking about the same gym card that was found in police vehicle 321. So it could tie Owens both to the murder and the subsequent cover-up. If true, that would be huge for the prosecution. That is, if the judge would allow it into evidence.
3: I mean, this is third-party hearsay, right?
4: Yeah.
0: Burroughs had to trace the new information back to its source. He first spoke with Officer Wayavana's across-the-street neighbor, a guy named Dealey Blackshear.
5: It came up that she had seen, in the area where Matt was, in their house.
6: The area where he was living?
5: Yeah. She saw a woman's wallet and Sonia Ivanov's ID card.
0: Crucially important was when Charlotte saw Sonia's ID.
5: Before the patrol car shooting.
0: Meaning before Sonia's pool ID showed up on the front seat of 321. Now remember, Blackshear's story was still hearsay.
3: You gotta go find Charlotte and get her to repeat that story on the stand.
4: Ultimately, yes.
0: Burroughs knew the Calandrellis were old family friends of Owens, and he worried Charlotte would just deny everything. So he obtained a warrant.
7: Well, Charlotte, I may have opened my mouth and spoken out of turn.
0: Which allowed him to record a phone call from Dealey Blackshear to Charlotte Calandrelli.
7: The conversation that I remember, you were concerned that you had seen, along with Matt's other stuff, you had seen Sonia's ID or rec card. And my recollection is that you said, I'm going to go tell the lawyers today.
0: Well, Charlotte said she never did tell anyone except Dealey, because she thought she'd seen in the paper that the cops already had the ID.
8: So I didn't think any more about it then.
0: Here's what's crucial. She did not deny seeing Sonia's ID. Back in Kotzebue, the prosecution asked the judge to put Charlotte Calandrelli on the witness stand. And the judge agreed. Except, just as Burroughs had feared, when Charlotte testified...
9: Did you see Mr. Owens with any identification of Sonia Ivanov?
8: No.
0: She denied everything.
9: Did you see him with a wallet of Sonia Ivanov?
8: No.
0: So the prosecution played the tape of Dealey Blackshear's conversation with Calandrelli. Then the attorneys laid out their arguments.
9: She got into a Nome patrol car driven by the defendant.
10: And this is the wrong man. This is the wrong cop.
0: Once again, the case went to a jury. This time there was a verdict.
11: We, the jury, duly impaneled and sworn to try the above-entitled case, find defendant Matthew Owens guilty of the crime of murder in the first degree.
0: For Sonia's family, there were tears. Not quite of joy, but maybe of relief.
12: We're happy that he got his guilty verdict for being a cold-blooded killer.
0: Investigator Burroughs believes Owens had his eye on Sonia for a while, and that when he saw her walking alone that August night, he thought, now's my chance.
4: He gets her to get into the vehicle, like he's done with so many others. He probably starts propositioning her about sex. And somewhere in there, she says, not only no, but I'm going to tell.
0: Matt Owens had picked the wrong victim.
13: She was outspoken. If you made her mad, she would tell you.
3: Whatever Owens had planned for her, she was not going to just sit there and suffer.
13: No. Nope.
0: Matt Owens was sentenced to 101 years in prison. Owens would not speak on camera, but in a statement sent by his brother, told us he did not kill Sonia Ivanov and denies engaging in stalking or abusing women in any way. He also said he couldn't get a fair trial in the Nome area. Ever since the murder, Sonia's story has echoed through Nome. When former Nome Police Chief Michael Heinzelman first arrived in 2018, he'd never heard of Matt Owens or the murder of Sonia Ivanov. That changed quickly.
14: We went to a city council meeting, and we had people standing up telling about how they did not trust the police department and that they remember that a police officer had murdered one of the Alaska Native ladies in town. I thought to myself, well, we're going to have a lot to really gain the trust of these folks.
0: Not only did Heinzelman have to overcome that history, he took over a department with a dismal record of handling sexual assaults. An internal review found 460 open cases in Nome, mostly involving Alaska Native women. Today, the Nome PD has moved into a new building, and Heinzelman told us it's a new agency too, one that knows it has to serve all of the people of Nome. Though there are no sworn Alaska Native officers or investigators, there is an Alaska Native victims advocate who focuses on domestic violence and sexual assault. Like the people in Nome, who've never forgotten Sonia's story, Christina and Tom also have trouble trusting. They've raised their children with warnings.
13: To be very cautious with anybody.
0: Including police officers.
15: My message was the evil comes in different forms. You always got to watch out.
0: Timory says she's still haunted.
13: I had to stop going to college because every police, anybody in uniform, scared me. I mean, I didn't know who I could trust.
0: She's moved back to Unalakleet. She feels a little safer there. Even so, you don't get over losing your best friend.
3: You have some guilt about this, don't you?
13: Yeah. I think, what if I just would have stayed with her and just walked home? We should have just walked home together.
3: You said it yourself. You felt safe. She clearly did too. I mean, this isn't on you.
13: It's just something that I really regret.
3: You didn't do anything wrong here.
13: Yeah. Thank you.
16: Hey, Sonia, let's go get some war action.
0: Go. Sometimes Timory takes herself back to the before times. When she and Sonia were both alive and both carefree. Stupid
13: Timory. She brought that camera on a lot of ball trips.
0: She watches and rewatches the one tape she still has.
13: She was tall and beautiful and... made everybody laugh.
12: She was a loving and caring person and goofy. She had a big heart. And we sure do miss her.
17: Sonia, where'd you go?
18: That's all for now. I'm Lester Holt. Thanks for joining us.
19: A lot of people called us Ken and Barbie. I just felt, you know, head over heels for him.
20: Sweethearts in high school, cheaters in marriage.
21: One had cheated, the other one had cheated.
19: Somebody is showing me attention.
22: I wanted what I wanted.
20: Which was?
22: Michelle. Lots of stab wounds. This was a bad crime scene.
19: I just fell on the floor crying.
23: She wasn't shedding a tear.
20: Was she a devastated widow, or was she in on it?
23: She's been referred to as a puppet master.
20: Her lover said one thing.
24: I see no guilt on her part. I really don't.
20: The fact that she had a brand new dress ready for a funeral said something else.
19: Every woman needs a black dress.
18: I'm Lester Holt, and this is Dateline.
20: Here's Dennis Murphy with The Secret Life of the Homecoming Queen. He was number 15, a boy named Thad. Fate, maybe, because number 15 was her lucky number. The girl from the crosstown rival watching the game up in the stands. The pretty blonde named Michelle, who would become 1986 homecoming queen at Pepperell High.
19: It was an honor, because the whole school votes for the queen, and so it was an honor.
1: So you were the really cool girl at school?
19: I guess.
20: Number 15, Thad Reynolds and Michelle Sullins were prom dates, married right out of high school.
2: They were both popular, both nice looking, both friendly, had a lot of friends, social. I mean, they had it all.
20: But years on, people had strong opinions about the one-time homecoming queen.
5: She is one of the most evil people that I've ever dealt with.
20: And that's because of what happened early one morning.
22: Lots of stab wounds. It certainly was a bad crime scene.
20: With their church at the center of their lives, supportive families living right next door, how had it come to what it did?
6: This kind of gruesome murder was very eye-opening for our community and very big news.
20: So much lost in the blink of an eye. So much blood.
17: I'm looking at myself in the rearview mirror for a minute before I go in. It's hard to believe things got to where it was.

0: A sense of place is important to this story, and here it is, Rome, Georgia, a county seat northwest of Atlanta, population about 35,000. Not too big, not too small. Proud to be in the Bible Belt and all that implies about how you live your life and treat your neighbors, a great many of whom you'll know by name. Growing up here in this conservative community in the 70s was a sparkly little girl named Michelle. She always seemed to end up front and center in the family snapshots kept by her Aunt Trish, Trish Benefield.
1: She was always wanting to pose for my camera. She would sit at my mom's and dad's in the swing. I would take her picture, so grab the little poodle, you know, the doggy, and take another picture.
0: What the old photos of a happy kid don't reveal were the fault lines in Michelle's childhood. Her parents split up when she was a little girl, and her father died when she was only 13. Her single mom raised Michelle and her two older brothers with the teachings of the Baptist Church as a moral foundation. Michelle grew older and stayed cute, a kind of little Miss Sunshine who always thrived in the attention her golden looks brought.
1: I mean, it's just a beauty, absolutely. Walk into a room and everybody looks, you know, she had that presence.
0: There were teenage boyfriends, but no one special, until she went to that football game, the one with number 15 on the field.
2: And I asked who number 15 was, and it was Thad. And I saw him at a dance, and then I just fell, you know, head over heels for him.
0: Thad Reynolds, football player, wrestler later on in the school year, and an athlete not afraid to be in the school play and skits, seen here dancing in his number 15 jersey. He started seeing Michelle, someone as full of life as he was. Thad's sister Beverly remembers it as a match made in high school heaven.
3: He was the football player, she was the cheerleader. I mean, I guess that's how it started.
0: The pair reminded their friends of another couple.
2: A lot of people called us Ken and Barbie, and he was just fun to be around.
0: Fun for Thad was down home and yeehaw.
2: Our first date was a tractor pull in Atlanta with his family.
4: A tractor pull with his family?
2: Yes, sir.
4: This is a good start.
2: Right. And actually, when we got back to their house, I got sick and threw up because I was so nervous.
0: Still, Michelle remembers having a good time. And 2 months later, Thad asked her to wear his class ring.
5: The Challenger, with a school teacher and six regular astronauts on board, was consumed by a giant fireball explosion less than...
0: No sooner had she slipped it on than 10 minutes later, they both remember the space shuttle exploding. The date, January 28, 1986. But they didn't see the disaster as a personal omen. They finished high school as a couple.
2: We went to the prom together.
6: Thad John Glenn Reynolds.
0: And right after Michelle and Thad graduated, the football player and the homecoming queen got married. They picked August the 15th. 15, their now mutually lucky number. They had a big church wedding at Hollywood Baptist, the church that would be so important in their lives in the years ahead. Ken and Barbie were now Mr. and Mrs.
1: This was it. This was her family. She was finally going to have what she wanted.
4: So how was it to be a young married woman?
2: It was awesome. I enjoyed it. And having our own place was nice.
0: Reliable Thad was unlike the father that had left the family. Her Aunt Trish wasn't surprised that Michelle married young.
1: Security. Because when I saw them together, I saw that. I saw that security. I know she loved him. But I also know that she could lean on him and depend on him.
0: Thad, like Michelle, had been raised religious. The Baptist Church was a cornerstone for the young couple. Thad was a come-in-even-when-he-was-sick kind of hard worker at a grocery.
2: We had goals. We wanted to buy a house. Yeah. We wanted to go on a cruise and buy a camcorder. And we did all three, and after that, we decided to try and start having children.
0: They had a little girl and named her Olivia. But the young marriage was foundering. 5 years in, Michelle and Thad divorced.
1: One had cheated, the other one had cheated. So you have both stories.
2: We had problems.
0: Michelle got an office job and started dating a little. Thad kept on plugging along, sort of, but he especially took the divorce hard. His mom remembered getting a bad phone call from Thad.
7: He was in an apartment that he had rented, and I can remember him saying that he curled up in the fetal position in the closet. and asked for God and asked for reconciliation.
0: Michelle, too, wasn't finding much satisfying as a single mom in the dating scene.
2: I dated a few times, but I knew back in my mind that I still loved Thad, and I kept our wedding rings in our safe. But we still did things together. We had Christmas together and some holidays, and I even went to Florida with his family. So it's almost like we really wasn't divorced.
0: After 4 years apart, Thad and Michelle went into counseling, and at the end of that, they decided to try it again. They would get remarried. So one Sunday at Hollywood Baptist, with some of the same friends from the first wedding looking on, Thad and Michelle exchanged marriage vows for a second time.
1: It was a beautiful ceremony because it involved Olivia. It was the three. It wasn't just the two of them. It was a family.
0: The local paper splashed a heartwarming story about the young couple who'd overcome adversity and been reunited with all their church members looking on. The article concluded, "Theirs isn't a fairy tale, it's a love story." Aunt Trish, though, thought Michelle looked at it through less rose-colored glasses.
1: I thought it was more, I'll have a home for my child and for future children, and he'll provide, which he did, a great provider.
0: Later on, with everything that happened, some church members would rue the day they ever encouraged Thad and Michelle to get back together.
8: Coming up.
2: Our children were like best friends, and we would go out to eat with them, go to a movie. Scotty told me that she was jealous of me and asking him if he thought she was prettier than me.
0: Thad and Michelle, after 4 years apart, began marriage take two. They built a little house for themselves on a plot right next door to his parents. Thad and fellow church members pitched in on the construction. By then, his mom, Kitty Walker, knew that Michelle would always be her boy's one and only.
7: He just fell head over heels. And it was total commitment.
0: Commitment to a growing family. He and Michelle would have three more girls, commitment to his job, working his way up the ranks at Frito-Lay, and commitment most of all to the God he worshipped every Sunday at Hollywood Baptist Church.
1: You know how they always say God, family. I think God was first with him, then his family.
9: God working in my life, watching God work in their lives.
0: Thad was perfectly comfortable rising in front of the congregation at Hollywood and speaking with the conviction of a polished preacher.
9: John 8:36, God has done a miracle in my life. God says, pursue righteousness, pursue faith, pursue love with others who call on the Lord.
7: I really, truly, deep down think he wanted to be a missionary.
0: Thad and Michelle decided to homeschool their four little girls to shield them from the secular, worldly influences of public classrooms.
2: When we were getting back together, he had asked, you know, if I'd pray about it, about homeschooling our children.
4: So I think I hear you saying you're really living quite an active religious Christian life.
2: Yes, sir.
0: The church became their family's focal point. Thad was elevated to deacon at Hollywood Baptist, a volunteer position as one of the pastor's right-hand men. Michelle became active with the teens, putting on dance performances.
2: A lot of Baptist churches that I've been to, they're just, you know, quiet, don't clap or anything. It's to where, you know, there's more freedom to worship Hollywood.
10: You're good, Lord. You are good.
0: The teen group Michelle helped organize was foot-stompingly professional. And to further cement their commitment to God, Michelle and Thad both starred in an elaborate church play.
11: Now that you've asked Jesus into your heart, we're a complete Christian family.
0: Thad and Michelle are featured in a scene about a Christian couple, the wife traditional, the husband understanding of her lapses.
11: Oh, honey, I was so busy this morning I forgot to put the roast in the oven. You know how crazy it gets around our house on Sundays.
12: That's okay, sweetheart. I understand. We'll go out for lunch.
0: When Thad's sister, Beverly Owens, looks back, those days of church and family were good times for her brother.
3: If I had to pick a time that he was his happiest, it was when he had all four kids and Michelle at home.
0: and the church provided like-minded, God-fearing friends. One of those couples was Scotty and Paige Harper, almost a mirror image of Thad and Michelle in so many ways. Scotty on Thad.
8: You know, he was a good guy.
0: Like Thad and Michelle, they lived next door to his parents. Like Thad, Scotty was deeply religious and also a church volunteer leader. He was the volunteer family pastor, giving his time to tend to the young people of Hollywood Baptist. And Scotty and Paige had their own three small children, also all girls.
2: Our children were like best friends, and we would go out to eat with them, go to a movie.
0: Barbecues, volleyball, camping trips, prayer groups. Thad and Michelle, Scotty and Paige, and all the kids together. The husbands who'd first met when Thad was divorced became especially fast friends. The Bible and scriptures, their glue. Thad thought so highly of Scotty, he praised him in front of the congregation.
9: Our family pastor, official title now, Scotty Harper, has always taught the people that are under him and the kids that we need to teach them the things that are relevant to them these days. That's his key word, right? Relevant. How to minister to them right now at their lives.
8: He is a good role model.
0: Thad and Scotty became the tightest of friends, helping each other hold firm to their faith.
7: Sunday mornings before church, that him and Scotty and several other guys at Hollywood meet at McDonald's and have a little worship there before they actually went on to church.
0: The two moms, though, Michelle and Paige, never grew as close.
2: Scotty told me later on that she was jealous of me and asking him if he thought she was prettier than me. And she was just jealous of me, and so she just started getting away from me.
0: But Michelle was getting closer to Scotty. Her church performances for the middle schoolers came under his direction as the family pastor. They talked church business on the phone and exchanged emails. Scotty had actually gone to the same high school as Michelle, 2 years behind her when she'd been elected homecoming queen.
8: I knew who she was. I mean, if I saw her, I might say, hey, but we really didn't cross many paths in high school.
0: After a tour in the Air Force, including duty in Desert Storm with a combat communications unit, Scotty parlayed his electronic savvy into a good job at the county's major medical complex, Floyd Medical Center. He helped keep the computer systems going.

0: years have batted things off of each other. I mean, he's had some downs. I've had some downs, and we'd go to each other.
1: For her part, Michelle was happy to see Scotty at her house. He was always so complimentary about her church work with the teenagers and her effervescent good spirits.
2: He was fun to be around and made you laugh and just had a great sense of humor.
1: By 2004, there were signs that Michelle was getting restless about Rome, Georgia, and maybe even all the churchiness in their marriage. Like a lot of families in the area, Michelle and Thad liked to visit the campgrounds in Gatlinburg, Tennessee, in the Smoky Mountains. Michelle felt so itchy, she seriously wanted to buy a cabin resort property from her family, uproot from Rome, and cater to the tourists in Tennessee.
3: It was unreal, $1 million or something. They had already qualified for it. And some guy stepped in, supposedly before they did, and bought it. And that was Thad's excuse as to why she was so down in the dumps and everything.
1: That spring, Michelle started popping in on her in-laws next door less frequently. When Thad got home from work, she'd say she'd had a long day with the kids and she was going off to shop. Thad, meanwhile, was becoming even more involved in the church. After a missionary trip to Cuba, he came back home afire with the idea of becoming a minister full-time, leaving his job to see where Jesus would lead him. Michelle was said to be frosty to the idea. When did it begin? We'll never know, but Michelle, feeling she was playing second fiddle to God in her marriage, began telling someone she was having naughty thoughts about him, someone very taboo. And he was only too happy to say, "Funny, me too."
4: Coming up, two of the faithful play with fire.
5: He's saying, "Boy, you are a beautiful girl.
2: You're awesome."
5: Very welcome words for your ears at that point.
2: Yes, sir.
4: When Dateline continues.

0: Michelle Reynolds had become almost a theatrical producer at Hollywood Baptist Church. Her Christian rock and gospel presentation with the church's young people were slick and polished. But in their marriage by May 2004, Michelle and Thad had again hit a rocky patch. He was thinking about pursuing the ministry full-time, and that would mean major changes in their lives with four little girls, certainly less money. Did Thad, who'd been through an excruciating divorce from Michelle, even realize that his wife was feeling ignored?
1: My husband was married to his job and church, and

0: I did everything from A to Z in our household and homeschooled and had toddlers taking care of babies. And I would tell him I needed a date. I always told him, I need a date, I need a date.
1: Now, they did have an active social life, but it was mostly with other young couples from the church, mainly Scotty, Thad's friend, the youth pastor, and his wife, Paige. They went on weekend camping trips together, grilled burgers, played family volleyball.
2: But something had made its way back to Michelle when Thad had been counseling Scotty over some marital problems he'd been having. Thad told Michelle to be careful around Scotty, because when Scotty had confided in him during those sessions, it dawned on Thad that Michelle would make his best friend Scotty the perfect wife.
0: My husband, he told me to stay away from Scotty because I'm everything that he wants in a wife.
1: But even if she wanted to, which she didn't, there was a problem with avoiding Scotty. He was her boss in a way. All those church youth extravaganzas were planned with him.
0: I wouldn't, have to ask him if I needed like costumes or something for one of the dramas, and he would tell me how to go about getting it.
1: Now on Scotty's end, he says his wife Paige was sensing that her husband and Michelle were getting way too cozy. After a rafting trip they'd all taken together that May, when there seemed to be electricity dancing between the two of them, Scotty says Paige told him to back off from Michelle.
3: I want me to be around her without Paige around. I want me to talk to her.
1: But they did talk, and a favorite topic, their spouse's suspicions that something flirtatious was going on between them. By the end of May 2004, Scotty, who seemed to put the one-time homecoming queen up on a pedestal, and Michelle, the ignored spouse, were crossing the line from friendship to intimacy.
0: I started getting the attention from Scotty, and I was like, well, okay, somebody is showing me attention and, saying that you're awesome.
2: So here comes Scotty, and he's saying, boy, you are a beautiful girl.
0: You're awesome.
2: Very welcome words for your ears at that point.
0: Yes, sir.
1: Michelle began by sending Scotty an explicit erotic email, the Kama Sutra of things she'd like to do with him.
3: I would have never suspected that we'd go there.
1: Scotty was tingling and hit return with equally naughty thoughts.
3: I mean, you don't get tempted by something that you don't want.
1: The weekend following the exchange of sexy emails, the two church leaders and their family shared a camper vehicle together. In the afternoon, Scotty and Paige went off to the lake with the children.
0: And Thad and I were left in our camper sleeper, and I tried to make love with my husband, and he said no. He brushed me off, and that was very frustrating.
1: That night in the camper, with Thad sleeping next to Michelle, Paige by Scotty, Scotty says there was erotic midnight tension crackling between the two not-yet lovers only a few feet apart.
2: Was she flirting with you?
3: Yeah, we were.
2: Her husband there and your wife there and the kids around? And
3: yeah.
2: She was coming on to you?
3: We were just enjoying the weekend, yeah.
1: On that camping trip, Scotty says Thad teased him about losing Thad's hunting knife. Scotty promised to replace it. The following Tuesday, Michelle met Scotty in the parking deck of the medical center where he worked. She waited for him in her SUV, and they clambered into the back seat like teenagers. The two had crossed the line, and for Scotty anyway, there was no looking back.
3: I wanted what I wanted.
2: Which was?
3: Michelle.
2: So this was the big thing. You thought you'd met your soulmate here?
3: Yeah.
1: It was June 2004, and Scotty, the family pastor, and Michelle, the youth pageant director, were suddenly hot and heavy. Mornings when they used to go to the gym were now passed in illicit hours at motels just down the road from Hollywood Baptist. They started whispering about Portland, the city of their fantasized exit strategy. They called and emailed all day long. There was even a stolen dinner together and a movie in a neighboring town.
2: I'm guessing neither one of you wants to be found out at this point.
3: No.
2: You want each other, but you still want to keep what you have. Is that the dilemma?
3: We want each other, and we don't want to destroy what we have.
2: So how do you get out of that box?
3: The easy thing was just keep going day to day. But that obviously wasn't reasonable.
2: That wasn't working, huh?
3: No.
1: Michelle also felt trapped between the two men.
2: Did you start to feel bad, Michelle, about what was going on?
0: Yes, sir.
2: That you were cheating on Thad?
0: Yes, I actually did. At times, I was like, I can't believe that it came to this. I really wanted to grow old with my husband. We always talked about walking on the beach, all pruned out.
1: Mid-June and another Families Together weekend, a big one, A road trip to Alabama, where Michelle's kids from the church dance troupe would attend a Christian gathering at a place called The Ramp. Thad had stayed behind at home. The group overnighted at a nearby motel, while most of the parents, including Scotty's wife Paige, stayed in rooms piled high with sleeping bags chaperoning the teens. Scotty, the family pastor, arranged for Michelle to have her own room.
4: I get the picture of you kind of easing your way out of the room after lights out, tiptoeing down the hall. Is that the way it happened?
3: Correct. Yes.
4: Into Michelle's room?
3: Yes.
4: Spend the night with her?
3: Yes.
4: Make love and then sneak back into your own bed?
3: Pretty much.
1: That night in Michelle's single, the two in pillow talk used an expression for the first time that would become their lover's code. The word ugly, a word that would come to hint at where they were headed. At the end of the weekend, they headed back home to Rome, Georgia. But they'd all be getting together again soon for the big 4th of July weekend racing up on them.
3: Everything about Michelle was great to me.
4: You loved her?
3: Yeah.
5: Coming up, Michelle tries one more time to put her marriage back together.
0: He said, y'all pray for me. I'm not a good husband to Michelle.
4: At the church meeting?
0: Yes, sir.
4: So pick a word for how you feel listening to this.
0: I was disgusted.
1: The deacon's wife and the family pastor were having a torrid affair. In only a month's time, they'd crossed the line from friends to lovers. Scotty didn't think his wife knew.
3: I think Paige knew that Michelle and I was closer than she wanted us to be.
4: She didn't know you were physical?
3: No.
1: Michelle was sure her husband Thad was in the dark. Not surprising, as she says he was oblivious to everything but his job and church.
6: Be not therefore ashamed of the testimony of our Lord and what he's done in your life.
1: All of which, she says, pushed her into the affair with his best friend.
4: Was this love or lust we're talking about here?
0: I would say a need. A need that needed to be met, that I wasn't getting at home.
2: But there was a major lover's problem here. Scotty was reasonably sure that Paige would give him a divorce. Michelle was just as certain that for her, divorce wasn't in the cards. By then, Thad had started chatting with friends and family about becoming a full-time minister. Being a two-time loser at marriage wasn't going to do him any good. Scotty says Michelle started joking with him that if you want me as your bride, then you're just going to have to outlive Thad.
1: In the midst of their hot sheets mornings at local motels, the two began to email each other about other ways to get around their problem with their gnats. That's what they called their partners, gnats. Scotty says he joked with Michelle that, for instance, she could slather extra butter in Thad's food to induce a heart attack. Or maybe they could have a spaghetti dinner for their spouses with two pots bubbling. In one, dinner for Thad and Paige, they would poison the sauce.
3: Maybe it did put some things in my head.
4: You think it did?
3: Yeah, maybe I was already thinking things. I can't really say.
1: Wheels started turning. Scotty began toying around with internet searches. And the lovers increasingly talked to each other about Portland.
0: I had seen something about Portland, Oregon, and I said I would like to visit there. And we had said, had we gotten married, that we could move out there.
1: Portland became their code word they'd drop into a conversation when the gnats were all together at a gathering. Portland's nice this time of year, they'd say with a private smile.
4: Was that a fantasy, or did you actually think it would happen?
0: A fantasy. I believe it was a fantasy.
1: But they both realized they were now in deep, and the spouses had to be told. It was agreed that Scotty would be the one to tell Thad.
4: Are you insisting that he be the one to tell him?
0: Yes, sir. I was afraid that my husband might hit me, and I was just afraid that he would blow up.
2: It's late June now, and Michelle starts telling her lover Scotty places where her husband Thad is going to be, say, in the following day, suggesting to Scotty that those are locations where he can deliver the very unpleasant news that he and Michelle are on, and that his best friend Thad is odd man out in a lover's triangle. At least that's what Michelle claims those messages were all about.
1: Another code word by then was ugly, meaning how things might get when Scotty finally confronted Thad. It first crept into their pillow talk during that Alabama weekend, how the two men had to talk, and how the talk might get ugly.
3: I took ugly to mean something, and when ugly meant something, talk all of a sudden took a different meaning as well.
1: Scotty followed Michelle's instructions on her husband's whereabouts and haunted spots where Thad was expected to show up. He couldn't work up the nerve to confront him, though, and sensed Michelle was growing frustrated.
4: Now, have you been on Scotty? Have you talked to him yet? Have you done the thing you promised you were going to do?
0: I just asked him when he was going to talk to him.
1: On July 1st, a Thursday, Scotty had walked into this Kmart and bought a knife like the one he says Thad had blamed him for losing. Was it a replacement or what? The next morning, Friday, he sat waiting for Thad to come out of this restaurant.
4: And what'd you do?
3: Nothing.
4: Chicken out?
3: Yeah.
1: That afternoon was a low point in the Scotty and Michelle affair. Michelle wanted him to meet her by the town's levee at lunchtime. But this time, she wanted to talk, not make out. Scotty could feel her pulling back, dousing cold water on their flame.
3: I don't remember exact words, but I felt like she was to the point of, you know, the conversation not going to happen.
4: You're not man enough to do this thing you said you were going to do.
3: Basically.
4: And forget about me, bud, because I'm going to be gone.
3: I don't know that I really saw that she was doing that, but I guess I saw that she was willing to do that.
1: Michelle was aloof by the river that day. She says she was starting to have serious second thoughts about the relationship.
0: That's actually when I was trying to cut it off at that point, and he said no.
4: But it kept going.
0: Yes, sir.
1: But to make an even bad rendezvous worse, Michelle told Scotty that she and Thad were going out that night. The date she'd been going on and on about with Thad that she really needed to have. So they went out. But before dinner, Michelle says Thad's date night began with an unexpected stop at a prayer group.
0: I was a little frustrated with that type of situation, and he said, y'all pray for me. I'm not a good husband to Michelle.
4: At the church meeting?
0: Yes, sir.
4: In public, out loud, stand up and talk?
0: Yes, sir. Well, he says I'm not being the husband that I should be to Michelle. That's exactly what he said.
4: And so pick a word for how you feel listening to this.
0: I was disgusted. I was thinking, don't go to these people. Come to me. Let's talk about it.
4: So that probably wasn't a great date.
0: No, sir.
1: The Saturday of 4th of July weekend, the two families and a few other couples were getting together for the usual festivities. Scott, Paige, Thad, Michelle, and the seven girls. Michelle says she was starting to get edgy about her affair with Scotty.
4: Was it starting to eat at you?
0: Just feeling convicted, yes, sir.
1: But that night, whatever concerns there may have been were pushed aside to watch the fireworks. The next day, Sunday, a cookout and volleyball. Michelle says Scotty's wife commented on her wearing attire too skimpy for an afternoon family picnic.
0: And we got together with some couples at the park and played some volleyball, and Paige even commented on my clothes there.
4: In kind of a snide way?
0: Yeah, I can't believe you're wearing that tank top. So that was uncomfortable.
1: Scotty had his own reasons for feeling uncomfortable at the afternoon cookout.
4: How strange is it that the guy you're cooking steaks with is the husband of your lover?
3: Strange like any affair, I guess.
1: Later that afternoon, Scotty received an email from Michelle with information about where Thad was going to be the next morning, Monday. After the chilly talk at the levee, Scotty knew full well that he might lose Michelle unless he confronted Thad soon. Even if it turned out to be that lover's shorthand they had. Ugly.
5: Coming up, a bloody pre-dawn discovery.
0: They told me about it and I just fell on the floor crying.
5: When Dateline continues.

0: The 4th of July weekend was over. Thad's mom had babysat her granddaughters when Thad and Michelle had gone out on their date night that Friday.
1: He went and come and picked up the girls, and he said, "Thanks, Mom. We needed that." And that's really the last conversation I can remember having.
0: Thad's shift at the Frito-Lay warehouse often began before dawn. That's where a coworker found him. 36-year-old Thad Reynolds had been stabbed to death in a frenzy. 19 wounds. Sheriff Tim Burkhalter could barely believe what he was hearing. A well-liked local man brutally stabbed at his office.
2: We typically have maybe 2 murders a year. This kind of gruesome murder was, of course, very eye-opening for our community and very big news.
0: It was a scene right out of the movie Psycho. Not one you would normally ever see in the quiet city of Rome, Georgia.
3: No one could make sense of it. It just seemed out of character for what is a nice, quiet place to live.
0: Assistant District Attorney Natalie Statz and her boss Lee Patterson got news of the murder that morning.
4: When the first officer arrived, they called in for detectives to come in. They didn't know at that point who to even focus on.
0: The warehouse wasn't a place to have cash lying around. The drivers picked up their snack orders there.
4: They wondered if it was a stranger murder, where somebody had just walked by and saw the lights on, saw the cars outside, and then came in.
0: While detectives gathered evidence at the scene to try to make sense of the crime, the pastor from Hollywood Baptist went to break the news to Michelle that Thad was dead.
5: They came and knocked on the door and had told me about it, and I just fell on the floor crying.
0: Thad's mom, Kitty, found out while at work.
1: I got the call from the pastor at Hollywood, and he said, "You need to come home. You need to come home now. Michelle needs you." And I guess it was just like, automatically I knew it was Thad.
0: Kitty raced to Michelle's, where she was officially told her son Thad was dead.
1: That's a mother's nightmare. Basically, from there, it's like all a blur.
0: Thad's sister Beverly had arrived too, her mom told her.
6: I just kind of lost it right then, there in the front yard.
1: I remember her going to her knees.
6: Yeah, they helped me get back up, and I walked in and went to Michelle. She was sitting on the couch. I hugged her.
0: When she heard the news, Aunt Trish came to the house to comfort her niece.
7: She seemed like she was in shock because...
8: Obvious grief, crying, sobbing?
7: No. She was like, almost like she was in a trance because... like I say, almost in shock, because she said, "I keep waiting for him to walk in the door, you know, for Thad to walk in the front door."
0: An emergency prayer request went out to the Hollywood Baptist community, and members of the congregation started arriving to comfort Michelle, the new widow.
8: Were you taking medications?
5: Yes, sir. I was antidepressant and a sleeping pill, and actually, one of the girls that I go to church with is a nurse, and she brought me some Xanaxes.
8: And some of the people helping you through your grief, there's Paige.
5: It was only like a 5-minute that I remember her just hugging me, and that was pretty much it.
0: Paige was joined at Michelle's by her husband, Scotty. The pastor had called him and told him the news at his office at the hospital.
9: He told me that Thad was dead.
0: Scotty showed up at Michelle's house with a bandaged right hand, a weightlifting accident at the gym, he explained.
6: He sat there and played games with Thad's kids and my daughter. I mean, they were all just sitting around cutting up, playing games.
0: Meanwhile, at the crime scene, the police were recovering what would turn out to be key evidence. Great stuff, a homicide detective's dream. Whoever the killer was, he had been a bungler. He dropped his prescription glasses on the ground. Nearby, they found a sheath for a knife, the apparent murder weapon. And a witness recalled seeing a burgundy minivan.
10: As a murder, how clumsy is this crime?
4: Incredibly.
0: The killing of a family man and church deacon in Rome was, of course, a big story. There was a man who had heard the news of the murder. He worked on the phone systems at the Floyd Medical Center. Later that night, he was sitting down with homicide detectives, and they were very interested in what he had to say.
11: Coming up, they would also be interested in certain emails.
4: Things like, "I want to taste you." that's a tame part of it.
10: So not Hallmark cards and kittens and clouds?
4: No.

0: Floyd Medical Center in Rome, Georgia, is the largest employer in the county. Keeping its vast phone system up to speed is a big job. There was a tech person who was helping the hospital change over to a new phone system. You might say he was a perfectly legal eavesdropper.
1: So if a department would say, we're having problems with our phones, we're hearing a lot of static, it was his job to go in and find out what the problem was and clear it up. So he was monitoring some phone lines.
0: D.A. Lee Peterson says one day, as this tech was working to switch over the phone lines, he heard fellow employee Scotty Harper having an intimate conversation with a woman who wasn't his wife.
2: Sizzling stuff.
1: I don't know about sizzling. It was obvious that he was having an affair with someone. And they referred to their spouses as gnats, pesky creatures. It bothered him.
0: The technician was discreet. He didn't tell anyone that he'd caught Scotty in an affair, cooing with a woman named Michelle something. Didn't tell until the day of Thad Reynolds' murder, when he happened to drive by the crime scene that morning, abuzz with police activity, and later heard this Crime Stopper tip: be on the lookout for a burgundy van.
2: So this phone troubleshooter at the hospital would turn out to be fairly important in the investigation. He'd have a little role to play.
1: He absolutely did.
0: Now the technician didn't hesitate to share what he knew.
1: He's listened on these phone calls, and he knows that Scott Harper is having an affair with somebody that's not obviously his wife. And he knows that Scott Harper drives a burgundy van, and he immediately calls the police. And so at that point, the police began to focus their investigation on Scott Harper.
0: With that tip, the detectives went to the hospital to get Scotty Harper's computer with all his emails. What the cops find reads like steamy porn. A month's worth of erotic messages between Scotty and Michelle, more than enough to persuade them that Michelle had lit the spark that started the affair.
1: She put the full court press on him to try to seduce him, and she used everything in her power to do that. She's very good at it, obviously.
2: But she was taking the lead.
1: I think that absolutely.
0: They even referred to one of the messages as the Wheel of Fortune email. It was Michelle to Scotty after she'd confided to him that she was having bad thoughts about him.
1: Well, she sent him an email that details what she wanted to do to him sexually. And it would be a series of phrases like, I want to, and then there'd be several words or several blanks that you'd have to fill in the letters to form a word.
2: Just like on the TV game show.
1: Just like on the game show.
2: And when you bought a vowel and filled it in, what were the kinds of things she was talking about?
1: They were pretty graphic. Things like, I want to taste you. That's a tame part of it. I want to make love with you. But they were extremely more graphic.
2: And so not Hallmark cards and kittens and clouds?
1: No. He filled in the blanks. And so there's a series of emails that go back and forth between them. And that was when their relationship changed.
2: Put us in his state of mind and who he was at that time. Why do you think he was vulnerable or receptive to this Wheel of Fortune email? Wow, that seems like a good idea. I hadn't thought of that. Michelle. Wow.
1: I think that, I don't know how to put it any nice way, she put it on him.
0: Michelle and Scotty tried to keep their cool with their spouses as though nothing at home had changed. The custom of the two families getting together most weekends continued and was a kind of cover for their infatuation.
3: People who have affairs often, when they think they're being secretive and they're hiding things and they think they're, you know, in this little bubble, will think that if you're with a big group of people, and the two of you are together, and you can talk with the big group of people there, that no one will think there's anything about it.
0: But now detectives were thinking all about it, and the evidence was threatening to burst Michelle and Scotty's bubble.
4: Coming up, cops confront Scotty with pointed questions.
1: Where are your glasses? Have you had an affair with Michelle Reynolds?
2: He knows they're pinning him in at that point, huh?
4: While Michelle remains calm, too calm for some.
5: I saw no tears.
4: Also surprising, her plan for Thad's remains.
5: I was shocked, but I knew that there was, you know, nothing we could do because she was calling the shots.
4: When Dateline continues.
0: Thad Reynolds had been murdered. Investigators were now looking into a steamy affair between Thad's wife Michelle and best friend Scotty Harper. And they were finding their secret tingles. Lover's code words, a discreetly brushed hand, all with her husband and his wife only a few feet away.
2: Is she the initiator here?
1: Absolutely. Absolutely. He would never have crossed the line. He would never have initiated this.
2: And he was willing to go along.
1: He absolutely was.
0: But the homicidal math was starting to add up. Thad, the deacon, stabbed to death. The family pastor in a sexual relationship with the murdered man's wife. A dropped pair of prescription glasses spattered with blood. A burgundy van. On Tuesday night, the day after Thad's murder, the detectives told Scotty they wanted him and his wife to come to the police station for an interview. The next morning, he arrived there with his wife, Paige.
1: They ask him, you know, where are your glasses? Have you had an affair with Michelle Reynolds?
2: He knows they're penning him in at that point, huh?
1: He can't explain. And he's lying to them flat out when he says he's not having an affair to them. And they already had the emails and they already had knowledge at this point.
2: Does he give it up? Does he say you got me?
1: No. They ask consent to search his van, the burgundy van, and he agrees.
0: The police go to the hospital to get Scotty's van for processing. Paige is with him now, well aware from the police questioning where this is heading.
1: He wants to go back into work to the hospital, and Paige says, no, we're going to your mom and dad's right now.
0: Investigators believe Scotty was desperately trying to get back to his office to delete anything on his computer that would link Michelle to the building case.
1: He's trying to get rid of those emails because that's going to hook Michelle, that he loves, into this.
0: Surprising, of course, that a computer professional like himself would have kept the emails on his laptop in the first place.
2: What was he thinking? Why does he let this stuff reside on the computers?
1: Well, of course he would save them so he could go back and reread and be excited all over again about this affair and its progression and all these things that they wrote to each other. He writes these long, flowery emails to her about how much he loves her and how much he cares for her and how much he wants to be with her. And when she writes back to him, that's catnip to him. He's not going to destroy that.
0: Even an armchair detective would have started following the trail right to Scotty Harper's door. The killer had used a knife like this to stab Thad Reynolds 19 times that Monday morning. The detectives knew that on the morning of the murder, Scotty Harper had gone to the ER of the hospital where he worked to have a cut hand stitched up. Those explicit emails he failed to get rid of told them he was a month into an affair with the murdered man's wife. Had Scotty Harper murdered his best friend, the husband of his lover?
6: Every mirror I pass, I mouth the word, you just killed that. You killed that.
0: Scotty was confessing to the mirror, but not to anyone else.
6: There was nothing I could say that could take it back, and there was nothing I could do that could fix it.
0: Even prosecutors who'd seen a lot were sickened by the savagery committed on Thad Reynolds.
1: With a gun, you can stand far away from somebody and shoot them, and you don't have to touch them, and you don't have to smell the blood, and you don't have to put your hands on them. But a knife is pretty cold.
0: And as unimaginable as it was for detectives in the early hours of the investigation, all signs were pointing to Thad's close friend, Scotty Harper, as the killer. And the night before Scotty Harper had gone down to the police station for questioning by detectives, he called Michelle and confessed to her that he was indeed the killer.
6: I told her I did it.
2: And her words, as you recall?
6: She got quiet. I remember her saying, nightmare never ends. She ended up saying she said, I gotta go.
0: After hanging up the phone, Scotty says they talked again. And Michelle pleaded with him that if he was going to confess to the crime, that he not do it until after Thad's funeral, still 2 days away.
6: We talked later. She said, I don't want my girls to ever know you did this. This is crazy. I said, well, that's they're going to. And she said, can you at least give them the funeral?
2: Don't talk to the police until after the funeral?
6: Well,
2: that's
6: no,
2: your
6: I
2: message?
6: Mean, I was wanting to talk to her oldest daughter and Thad's mom and her. I was wanting to just be able to sit down with all three of them. That's when she said she didn't want her daughters to ever know that I did this.
0: And while he'd confessed to his lover, Scotty still hadn't broken the news to his wife.
2: Had you told Paige?
6: No.
0: But the morning of the detective's questioning, Scotty says his wife had started to figure out that he had killed Thad Reynolds.
6: We go to my mom and dad's house, Paige and I. They call my sister over there. They call the pastor over there.
2: You say, I did it.
6: Yes.
2: I was the one that murdered Thad.
6: Yes.
0: In the next 24 hours, Scotty met with a lawyer and then checked himself overnight into a psychiatric hospital.
2: The lawyer suggested it?
6: He said, I think you really need to go there. Because I probably did. I'm not suggesting I was insane when it happened. I remember it happening.
0: Scotty, out of sight overnight in a psych ward, was also buying Michelle the time she wanted to prepare for Thad's funeral without the pall of Scotty's involvement hanging over it. But no one in their circle suspected yet that Scotty Harper could be the killer. Friends were nonetheless privately buzzing about the new widow's demeanor. Why did Michelle seem so calm? And why did she tell the ladies who asked if they could help her shop for a funeral dress that that wouldn't be necessary? She had a new black dress in her closet with the price tag still on it. What was going on with the newly widowed Michelle? Thad's mother and sister don't remember Michelle shedding any tears at all.
5: There was like no emotion, no anything. I thought maybe she was in shock.
7: I remember Michelle coming outside and hugging me, but I saw no tears.
0: Michelle had also requested that police not give her any details about her husband's murder. The investigators saw it all as odd behavior.
1: Everybody thought that she acted very strange. There weren't really any tears. She wasn't crying. And people at the church, again, were just devastated. And she wasn't shedding a tear. In fact, she was making jokes to some of the people that came in and would say inappropriate things.
0: Friends at the house told investigators, though Michelle would later say she was just joking, that she initially talked about getting a nose ring soon after Thad was killed.
1: Michelle looked over and said, "Do you like so-and-so's nose ring?" And the lady said, "No, I don't really like nose rings." And Michelle said, "Well, now that Thad's dead, I think I'm going to get one." And everybody in the room just kind of went.
3: And something like, because he won't be able to say anything about
1: yeah,
3: it.
1: Yeah, Thad didn't like them. She's cold. Ice cold.
0: Michelle, Thad's family says, is also talking about cremating Thad's remains. If that was his wish, he'd never mentioned it to them.
5: I was shocked, but I knew that there was, nothing we could do because she was calling the shots.
0: And it all started crashing down on Thursday morning when Thad's mother went over to the house and was told that she couldn't go in.
7: One of the ladies from church kind of backed me up against the car and said, "You can't go in. They're searching the house, they're seizing the computer," and that's when she told me that Scotty and Michelle had an affair.
0: When the detectives read through all the emails that Scotty, the computer expert, had failed to delete, when they saw a message from Michelle about when and where Scotty would be able to find Thad the morning he was killed, and when they considered how coolly the new widow took the news of her husband's death, arrest warrants were drawn up, not just for Scotty Harper, but surprisingly, for Michelle as well. She would be charged as his co-killer.
1: She is one of the most evil people that I've ever dealt with in all the years I've been a prosecutor.
0: The two lovers, the deacon's wife and the family pastor, were issued jailhouse jumpsuits and charged with murder. They would face the highest count.
2: You announced your intention to go for the death penalty on the both of them.
1: Yes.
2: Her as well.
1: Yes.
2: Even though she was clearly not at the scene.
1: Even though she was clearly not at the scene, she is a party to the crime. She aided, abetted, encouraged, and helped plan this.
0: But could the state prove that Michelle knew all along what Scotty was going to do? The prosecutor was confident she could.
1: She's the brains and he's the muscle.
4: Coming up.
3: It always amazed me. They were talking about how much they missed each other.
8: I don't believe that I've ever been loved as much by somebody as I have by you.
3: There were several of these conversations, and in none of them are there denials of any of it.
9: Then the king said to all his servants, "Do you not know that a prince and a great man, forgive me, has fallen this day in Israel?"
0: Thad Reynolds was eulogized as a man of God, sent to his rest by his many friends at Hollywood Baptist Church, where he'd been a beloved deacon. So poignant, those four little girls stair-stepped in size, their father suddenly dead, and their mother charged with killing him.
7: If you could hear them pray, Olivia prays just exactly like her daddy. And the baby, she always says when she prays, she says, the usual stuff. Keep our family safe. Bless Mama, bless Papa, bless Mama, bless Daddy.
0: Mama, Michelle Reynolds, was not at the funeral, but in the county jail, charged with planning Thad's murder with her lover, Scotty Harper. Both were denied bond as flight risks. If convicted, both could face the death penalty. But the two were still apparently so desperately in love that they convinced a recently released fellow inmate to set up three-way calling for them.
8: An inmate at the Floyd County Jail. If you wish to accept this call...
0: The inmate turned out to be a jailhouse snitch.
10: Hey. He's on the other line, okay?
0: And while Michelle and Scotty talked, their conversations were being recorded.
8: It's not as funny.
0: Listen for yourself. Scotty and Michelle from behind bars still hinting at ending up in Portland, their fantasy city where they'd start a new life together.
8: I wonder how Portland is.
11: Oh,
8: it's out here.
0: Even though they faced the possibility of death row, Scotty and Michelle's conversations remained light, flirtatious, even racy.
11: We were.
0: And they kept speaking of their devotion to each other as investigators listened in.
3: It always amazed me. They were talking about how much they missed each other.
8: I don't believe that I've ever been loved as much by somebody as I have by you. And I mean that.
11: I'm with you.
1: They're stopping in the middle of the conversation and saying things like, oh, wait a minute, I love you. Did you know that I love you? And they'll say it over and over and over.
11: Hello.
8: Thank you.
0: And it's what they weren't hearing from Michelle, a lack of outrage that reinforced the prosecutor's conviction that Michelle knew all along that murder was afoot and was actively planning it with Scotty.
1: If you were arrested for the murder of your spouse and you got to have communication with the person who actually committed the murder, don't you think you would say something like, what have you done?
2: What did you get me into?
1: Why did you do this?
3: There were several of these conversations, and in none of them are there denials of any of it.
0: There were prison letters exchanged, too. In one, from Michelle to Scotty 2 weeks after the murder, she uses some verses from the Bible to pass on an only slightly encoded message to him. The letter page is headed, Freedom for Me and My Children. She quotes a verse from Genesis, and you see that she's underlined the word all. The next bit of scripture is from Psalms. Who have I in heaven but you? The I is underlined. In all, Michelle writes out 17 verses with certain words underlined. And when you read all those underlines together, it forms the thought, all I knew was that you were going to speak to him about us. Help me, if a man would give for love.
1: And that's her message to him. She knows that he loves her, and she wants him to save her. And take her away from this, take her out of it.
2: So that's her campaign at this point.
1: Yes.
2: She's setting up her defense, which is, I had no idea.
1: Right.
2: You were so much in love with me, I had no idea that you would go to that length.
1: Yes.
0: And in the days following the arrest, the detectives continued to build their case. They took note of an insurance policy on Thad that would have paid Michelle more than $250,000. Was money part of the motive? But what the detectives initially didn't have was the murder weapon, the knife Scott Harper had used. But that changed when one of his co-workers at the hospital had an inkling of where a good hiding place would be.
1: He and another guy who worked at the IT department started looking. And they went into the server room and they took the suction cup device and they started pulling up the tiles one at a time. And I think he told us he got to the third one and he pulled it up and there was the JCPenney's bag.
0: Inside this bag was Scotty's bloody clothing, his shoes, the knife, and even this receipt for the knife from Kmart. It was virtually a murder conviction in a bag.
1: I've never had a case where somebody gave me not only the receipt from the buying the murder weapon, but packaged it all up along with what they were wearing at the time they did it.
0: Later, they'd recover the security camera tape from Kmart. Scotty, seen here, goes into the store to buy the 4-inch hunting knife.
2: So is he among the world's stupidest guys?
1: Yeah.
2: You got everything but a movie of him doing it.
1: That's true. Hers is definitely the harder case.
0: Not in any of the recovered emails had Michelle written words to the effect, we need to kill Thad. So instead, the prosecutors focused on that 4th of July weekend that began with that frosty rendezvous at the levee on Friday. By that day, Scotty had already failed on two occasions to confront Thad after he says Michelle had given him instructions as to where he would be. To Scotty, she seemed upset that afternoon that he hadn't been manly enough to tell Thad. He thought he'd lost her. Sunday, she emails Scotty letting him know where Thad will be early the next morning. And the best nugget the prosecution had was this, an email exchange late Sunday evening. He writes, Stop me if you have any hesitations. She replies, I'm ready. Please be observant of your surroundings and be careful. I can't wait to be your bride. Was it enough? Would a jury buy that as her knowing, deliberately giving her head-over-heels lover a green light for murder? Michelle had hired seasoned criminal defense lawyers, Jimmy Berry and Vic Reynolds. They were very worried about trying a case in a town they believe was ready to convict their client with biblical fury.
12: In this case, there was absolutely a moral backlash against Michelle. I think there was a perception by the community that she had initiated this affair, had taken this man of God with her womanly ways, sexual ways, had gotten him to do this heinous act, and I think the community was convinced that that's what Michelle had done.
0: But despite the defense attorney's fear a local jury would be willing to brand their client with a scarlet letter, they didn't believe those emails between the lovers gave the prosecutors the smoking gun they needed to send Michelle to death row.
13: There's a lot of ways to interpret what some of these emails may have indicated.
0: The defense attorney's version of events would be that Scotty acted entirely on his own, just crazy in love with their client. Talk to Thad, he suggests, means that and only that. No coded language.
13: She basically indicates to me that she never indicated to Scotty that she wanted him to kill her husband.
0: So, which was it? Two lovers who'd carried out a murder in order to get to their fantasy land of Portland together? Or was she totally in the dark? Was it really about one crazed man killing the husband who stood in the way? And would the prosecutors be forced to cut Michelle loose from their case altogether? Was it time for prosecutors to play their least favorite game, Let's Make a Deal?
4: Coming up. And how about let's piece together the evidence? Some wondered why Michelle seemed to have a brand new funeral outfit ready to go.
14: Every woman needs a black dress.
4: When Dateline can

0: Michelle would write in an email later that she could relate to the words of that old song, Torn Between Two Lovers.
1: I loved my husband, and I didn't want him to be hurt.
0: But the prosecutors had come to look at Michelle Reynolds in the worst possible light. A seducer who used her sexual powers to dupe a sap of a lover into killing her husband for her.
2: She's been referred to as a puppet master. She was absolutely pulling his strings and pushing him and hinting and saying, we're never going to be together unless.
0: Unless, they argued, Scotty killed her husband.
3: Did you ever have a conversation, Michelle, where you said, we've got to think about the worst possible thing? The only way we're going to be together is to get rid of that.
1: No, sir.
0: Michelle denied that she sent her lover to kill her husband as she talked about her extramarital affair with Dateline.
1: At one point, we were both talking about it. You know, we need to stop. And then he came back and he says, I can't stop.
0: Guilty of adultery, she says, but not murder. And as you hear her tell her story, you'll realize that for Michelle, it was never endless love. She talks of Scotty indifferently, as though he's an inconsequential old boyfriend she has to squint to remember.
1: We met in the parking deck at his job, and we just kissed.
3: Did anything else happen that day?
1: No, sir.
3: And when did you go past kissing into actual having sex?
1: We actually didn't have sex.
3: You never had sex?
1: No, sir. He couldn't get an erection.
0: Scotty, Michelle was saying, was impotent. A startling revelation, if true, given all the horror that had spilled out of the affair. She says the trysts at the motels, all heavy petting and making out without consummation. And ditto for him sneaking into her room during that weekend in Alabama.
1: Again, he couldn't get an erection.
3: Kissing and hugging?
1: Yes, sir.
3: And then at dawn, he'd leave?
1: Yes, sir.
0: When Scotty was in the county jail months after the murder, authorities confiscated in his cell a 58-page letter he'd written Michelle, but she'd never received. Over and over, he writes lines like these. I want to love you, spend the rest of my life devoted to you, and making you the happiest woman alive. But the letter is more than just another avowal of his endless love for her. It's also a bullet point outline for how they need to keep their stories together for their upcoming trials. In this phone book of a letter, Scotty also outlines for her how he plans to defend himself. He's going to argue that he took a pill for erectile dysfunction, something which triggered a psychotic episode during which he killed Thad. Not guilty by reason of temporary insanity. So this idea of impotency is floating around the case. But the prosecutor isn't buying the argument. She says she has, on the record, Michelle boasting about her sexual dexterity.
2: She bragged about that she had shown him positions that he'd never seen before.
4: And he loved it.
2: Those were exactly her words, and he loved it.
0: Whatever the truth, Michelle and Scotty were only a few weeks into their romantic relationship when they met at the levee, the day she didn't want to cuddle. She wanted to talk about the dead end they were facing, unless Scotty had a man-to-man confrontation with Thad, as he promised.
3: Were you on him saying, have you talked to him yet? Has this happened?
1: We had discussed it, because there at that time, he said, oh my gosh, I'm losing you. Because Thad had said was going on a date, and so that even increased his want to move forward even more so.
0: That was the Friday of 4th of July weekend when a dejected Scotty felt he was losing Michelle. That weekend there was barbecue, volleyball, fireworks. And on Sunday, Michelle remembers Scotty telling her he was finally going to talk to her husband.
1: He said, send me your husband's schedule so I'll know where he's at and I'll, you know, hook up with him. And that's what I did.
3: What did that mean to you, Michelle?
1: That he was going to go and confront him about us.
3: Did you get the feeling he was talking about a violent resolution of this thing?
1: No, sir. Scotty was a nice, outgoing guy. I would never imagine him hurting anyone.
0: But what about those troubling emails the lovers exchanged on Sunday, the day before the murder?
3: Scotty sends you an email that says, I'm ready for tomorrow. Stop me if you have any hesitation. Do you remember that?
1: Yes, sir.
3: What did you think that meant?
1: If I wanted him to go and tell Thad about us or not.
3: And you reply, no hesitation. I'm ready. Please be observant of your surroundings and be careful. I do want to spend time with you. I want to be your wife.
1: Yes.
3: Is there any way to read that, Michelle, other than to say, be careful in what we both know is going to happen and look over your shoulder and do pull this thing off?
1: I know that there's people there because they come in and out. Being careful is like, don't get in a fight.
0: Remember during that church trip in Alabama, Michelle and Scotty started using the words talk and ugly as a lover's code for Scotty's upcoming confrontation with Thad.
3: You'd used as shorthand the word ugly between you?
1: Yes, sir.
3: What did the word ugly mean to you?
1: Them getting in a fight.
3: So when you say in this email, be careful, you're thinking about don't do something dumb, don't get in a fight.
1: Right.
0: Michelle says she never told or even hinted to Scotty that he needed to kill Thad. There were no special looks, no nods, nothing.
3: Had you told Scotty explicitly or given him some sort of body language that we've got to kill Thad?
1: No, sir.
3: This is how we're going to be together?
1: No, sir.
0: And when Scotty called her that morning, she says she still didn't suspect that he had killed Thad.
1: He had said that he met with him and told him, but he didn't bring up the fact that what happened.
3: So what did you think had happened? I mean, you're a bright woman. Here was the morning of the confrontation. He says they did have the confrontation. And then Thad is found stabbed to death.
1: I didn't want to believe that it was him.
3: Did you suspect it?
1: No, because that's just not his character. It's not part of him. He's just an all-time sweet guy, and no.
3: So at the very moment he's supposed to have this confrontation, which is going to be unpleasant in the best of all worlds, it happens, and then out of the blue, somebody else comes in to the place of business and stabs your husband 19 times at dawn in a botched robbery? I mean, that doesn't add up.
1: Yes, sir.
0: Michelle also says there was no dark humor between her and Scotty about killing Thad.
3: You don't remember joking with him about, well, we'll make a poison batch of spaghetti and that'll take care of it?
1: No, sir.
3: We'll annihilate them?
1: No, sir.
0: As for the perception that she seemed unreasonably cool at the house in the days after the murder, Michelle says she was simply in shock.
1: In all honesty, I was blacked out for the most part because those people that said they came to my house and that they saw me, and I don't ever recall.
0: And the fact that she had what seemed to some a pre-need black funeral dress already hanging in the closet, Michelle says this has been taken entirely out of context.
1: Every woman needs a black dress, and along with that black dress, they didn't mention the fact that I had like two other dresses, a top and skirt, still with the tags on them.
0: To Michelle's lawyers, none of it may have looked good, but it was still all very thin evidence for the prosecutors to build a capital murder

0: taped confession from Scotty Harper.
1: Are you freely, cooperatively giving us this statement? All right.
0: Scotty cut a deal with the district attorney. He taped this confession and would testify for the prosecution in Michelle's upcoming trial, provided the state dropped the death penalty on not just him, but also on her.
2: I had to hold my nose in a major way.
3: You don't offer a get-out-of-death-row-free card casually.
2: No. He is going to have to give us her and her part in it and her complicity in it. Not, I love her and she had nothing to do with this. He's got to come off that line. Yeah, he's got to tell the truth.
0: But would they ever get the complete truth from a man who would do anything for the woman he loved?
4: Coming up.
5: I sense relief.
1: You're talking about relief on the part of Michelle's part.
4: Yeah. Scotty recounts what happened when he called Michelle to tell her he'd finally confronted Thad.
6: Did she say words to the effect, Scott, is he dead? Did you kill him?

0: Scotty Harper had fallen hard for the former homecoming queen at his high school. The enormously tangled dilemma was that Michelle Reynolds was also his best friend's wife, the mother of four little girls. For him, what had started out as email flirtations turned into irresistible hot sex.
1: Was it exciting? Was it risky? Was it good?
2: Exciting, risky. It was something I wanted.
1: I think I hear you saying this is like a narcotic, that Michelle has become your drug and you cannot get enough of it.
2: I guess that's fair to say. She was. Everything I needed.
3: She said you're probably just going to have to live on her own if you ever want to be with
0: him. As part of a plea deal with the state, Scotty Harper had agreed to testify for the prosecution in exchange for taking the death penalty off the table for both of them.
3: She said if we're going to continue, we're going to get off. That's not a matter of the plan.
0: In this sworn confession that was taped before Michelle's pending trial, Scotty described the path he says they traveled down that ultimately led to murder. It all started in earnest, he says, at the weekend church trip in Alabama when he sneaked away to the private room he'd arranged for her.
3: She asked me, she said, when you talk with Dad, why did it get ugly? And I asked her, I said, well, what do you, I'm going to ask you your perspective. What it's like. And she told me, she said, I love you. She said, as long as I end up with you, I can do just about anything.

0: Do you believe in Michelle's mind? Talking meant a lot more than just saying words to somebody. It meant taking some action. Eliminating fad.
1: Scotty also said he heard relief in Michelle's voice when he spoke to her the morning of Thad's death.
2: I sense relief.
0: And you're talking about relief on the part of, on Michelle's part.
2: Yeah.
1: But when Dateline talked to Scotty Harper, he backed away from that position he'd given the prosecution as part of his plea deal. That Michelle was relieved the morning Thad is found dead. And that she even knew what talk and ugly were really all about. He seemed to once again want to protect her from any involvement in the murder.
3: So what's the truth?
4: There's nothing to cover for. There's nothing to protect her from. The truth is, I did this. I see no guilt on her part. I really don't.
1: Scotty said he acted alone, and that when he went to sleep that Sunday night, even he didn't know how the confrontation with Thad was going to play out. He said he got up before 5 that Monday morning, but instead of his usual trip to the gym, he made the decision to drive to the Frito-Lay warehouse.
4: It's hard to believe things got to where it was. Pull in, I'm looking at myself in the rearview mirror for a minute before I go in.
3: Was that always going to be the outcome from that moment on, as you're looking at yourself in the rearview?
4: It's like I was sitting outside looking in. And I'm not removing myself from the responsibility because that was me. But it's hard to imagine myself with the thoughts that I was having.
3: You see yourself walking in?
4: Yeah.
3: Hear him saying, "Hey, Scotty Harper, what are you doing here?"
4: Yeah.
3: What do you say to him?
4: "I want what you got."
3: Michelle.
4: Correct.
1: Scotty says he then pulled the knife out of the sheath. Thad, he says, thought he'd simply come to return the hunting knife he'd lost on that family camping trip.
4: It's in my right hand. He sees it. He looks down. He holds out his left hand.
3: As though you're going to what? Hand the knife to him?
4: I guess so. You know, me saying, "I want what you got," he had a little confused look on his face. He didn't know what I was talking about.
3: But he didn't have much time to reflect because you're on him with a knife right away. Huh?
4: Correct.
3: The worst minute of your life and a lot of other people's lives.
4: Yeah.
1: Thad tried to fight back.
3: Do you remember anything about it?
4: Very much.
3: They would say later in the autopsy report that you stabbed him 19 times.
4: I don't remember 19 stabs, but I remember enough.
3: He went down and stayed down. Did you say, "I want what you have again"?
4: I said it more than once, yes.
3: Did you think, "Now I've got her"?
4: No. I couldn't believe what I'd done.
1: Scotty left Thad, his best friend, bleeding to death on his office floor. He knew he needed to get away quickly.
4: I had to wrap my fingers. I'd cut myself.
3: And there go your eyeglasses. You lost them. It's dark and they're gone. And you've lost the sheath and the knife.
4: No plan.
3: This is no plan, Scott.
4: No plan.
3: What's going on?
4: No idea how it got there. Not a thing to do to take it back.
3: What are you going to do next? That's what 6 a.m. is about. What's 7 a.m.? What's 8 a.m.? What are the next years of your life going to be about coming off of this moment?
4: The after effects wasn't planned. Not thinking about running, escaping, doing anything.
3: But also not going to the police.
4: And also not going to the police.
1: He drove to the hospital where he worked and entered through a side door.
4: I had blood all over me. I changed clothes. There's other people going to be coming in. I'm not going to just leave bloody clothes and a knife sitting out. I just put them under the floor. And it's a raised floor, a data center where we had our servers. That you could pull the tiles up.
3: So did you think, "Wow, this is going pretty good now"?
4: No, at no point during that time I felt like this is going pretty good. No.
1: He then headed to the ER to get stitches for the knife wound on his hand. Later, he drove to his gym to shower up.
4: Every mirror I pass, I mouth the words, "You just killed that. You killed that." It just seems surreal. It was like it didn't happen. But I knew it did.
3: Your blood's on him, his blood's on you. You're a good friend.
4: Yeah.
1: Scotty then calls Michelle.
4: She asked me, she said, did you talk with him? I said, yes.
3: Did you say it got ugly?
4: Yes.
3: Did she say words to the effect, Scott, is he dead? Did you kill him? Is it over?
4: No. No.
3: You're saying that her understanding was that you've had the talk with him and it was nasty and it was ugly and what? I'll talk to you later?
4: Yeah, I mean, she says she's sure she'd hear all about it a little bit later.
1: Soon after speaking to Michelle, Scotty got the official word from their pastor that Thad was dead. He headed over to Michelle's, where he was immediately surrounded by Thad's family, and these pictures were snapped of him holding the dead man's youngest daughter.
4: So I see his daughters.
3: The children who don't have a father.
4: Yeah. I see his sister. I see his mom.
3: The mom of the man you've just murdered.
4: Yes.
3: Now, how are you holding it together? Why don't you just come undone at that point and say, I throw myself at your mercy, this thing happened.
4: There was nothing I could say that could take it back, and there was nothing I could do that could fix it.
3: So you're just going to muddle forward and see what happens?
4: I didn't know what to do.
1: Scotty says he and Michelle had barely any time alone that day. Too many friends were arriving to express their condolences. But when he called her late that night, he says it still hadn't occurred to her that he was the killer.
4: Before we hung up, she said, do you think this was a sign?
3: A what?
4: A sign.
3: A sign, from where of what?
4: A sign from God. And I asked her, what are you talking about? And she said, of all days, for you to go talk to him. I saw then she didn't know.
3: She didn't know that you were going to go kill him?
4: No. No, she didn't. When I went to bed that night, I can't say I knew that I was going to kill him. So I know she couldn't have. Michelle had no idea.
1: Scotty Harper's story, from friendship to homicide, all for a one-time homecoming queen who now says their fling was just a big mistake.
3: Was he still the 15-year-old boy in high school fixated on the homecoming queen?
0: I believe so, yes, sir.
1: Coming up.
5: She taught him how to walk on the wild side, and he didn't want to ever give that up.
1: And now, after everything,
3: what would you say to Scotty?
1: When Dateline continues.

0: One woman, two men, seven children among them being raised in good, solid, middle-class homes.
1: I don't know how you explain it. If you try to wrap your mind around it, you can't. Because we always come back to the question, why not just get a divorce? But they didn't.
0: And the prosecutor believes it was Scotty Harper's sexual obsession with Michelle that led him to murder.
1: She taught him how to walk on the wild side, and he didn't want to ever give that up.
0: Even apparently if it meant going to prison for the rest of his life for it. There would be no trial. Scotty Harper pleaded guilty to stabbing to death his good friend, Thad Reynolds.
2: Detective Harper, you previously entered a plea of guilty in the charges of murder of Mr. Thad Reynolds.
0: He was given life in prison without the possibility of parole. Michelle Reynolds also ended up taking a deal from the prosecutor.
2: You understand that you're presumed innocent until proven guilty. Mm-hmm. You understand that by entering a guilty plea, you're giving up these rights.
3: Yes.
0: Knowing that Scotty was planning to testify for the prosecution, Michelle agreed to a sentence of 10 years for voluntary manslaughter and 10 years for party to the crime of burglary, a charge related to Scotty entering the Frito-Lay warehouse.
2: And how do you plead the charges, guilty or not guilty?
4: It's always hard to roll the dice when you're talking about a death penalty.
0: Michelle's lawyers were prepared to go to trial and argued that she had no idea that Scotty was going to kill her husband. But when they hadn't managed to get a change of venue out of Rome, Georgia, and when the prosecution was offering to swap the death penalty for a much lesser charge, they advised Michelle to take the deal.
4: It's the Bible Belt. Nobody likes folks in the Bible Belt having affairs. Everybody pretty much had made up their mind that she was guilty, that she forced this boy and never been in any trouble, good boy. She forced him into killing her husband so that they could be together.
0: Michelle accepted the 20-year prison term without a trial because a part of her does feel responsible for Thad's death.
3: Morally, because I had the affair, I feel responsible because had I not had the affair, this wouldn't have happened. And I'm deeply sorry that so many people were hurt, that I've hurt a lot of people.
5: So you agreed to do 20 years for an affair?
3: Yes, sir.
5: Is that what it comes down to?
3: Yes, sir.
5: But you didn't ask your lover to kill your husband?
3: No, sir.
0: Scotty, though, says he wished Michelle had fought the charges.
6: I don't understand why she pled.
5: Because if she lost her bet, she might have ended up on death row.
6: You're innocent. Why would you plea? I mean, I just don't understand.
0: Scotty told us he took the plea deal because he didn't want his family to go through a death penalty trial, and he didn't want Michelle to face that either.
5: Was that as important as your deal, that they take death off the table for her?
6: Correct.
5: So you're still trying to do her some good?
6: For what good it is, I mean, I can't say that I've done good for anybody, but yeah.
0: As part of her sentence, Michelle could not have contact with her four children until each turned 18.
5: And what would you say to Scotty?
3: At this time, I don't have anything to say to him.
5: He's just a memory and not good ones?
3: Yes, sir.
6: I was definitely crazy about it.
5: But now?
6: Some things you have to suppress.
5: Suppress? It's there, but you don't want to touch it?
6: You can't, so you don't.
5: The other thing that Michelle said, which just really surprised me, when you think of everything that you guys gambled, she said that you never really completed a sexual relationship.
6: I've heard that from people. I don't know.
5: She said that basically you were impotent with her and never consummated the act.
6: I'm not sure why she said it, but I'll just leave it at that.
5: You loved her?
6: Yeah.
0: Michelle's four girls went to live with Thad's family. His life insurance went to their care. Scotty's wife, mother of his three, divorced him. He was left with only regrets.
6: I'm sorry doesn't cut it. That's all I have now. There's nothing I can say to undo what I've done.
0: The prosecutor is not surprised by any of it. That Scotty said he still loved Michelle from behind bars, and that Michelle seemed not to care.
5: When last heard from, he was still hanging the moon and the stars for her.
1: Yes. And probably will for the rest of his life.
5: As giddy as a teenager.
1: He still loves her.
7: She's still all he has.
5: But what about her?
1: She never loved him. She used him. She uses people as objects. If you're useful to her, she'll use you for a while, and then she's going to cast you aside.
8: Sweetheart, wasn't the service great today?
7: It sure was, sweetheart.
0: In the church play Michelle and Thad were featured in, they go to a cotton candy heaven as their reward.
8: This is heaven! This is what we've lived for! Isn't it wonderful?
0: A Sunday school dream. Nothing in that script about sexual obsession and a hunting knife. A man who wanted what the other had.
9: That's all for now. I'm Lester Holt. Thanks for joining us.
10: If the police were right, this was a diabolical murder plot carried out on your brother.
11: He did it that night, and he was still out there, and who else would he hurt?
12: The back of the house is on fire.
13: Okay, get everybody out.
11: My sister-in-law told me that Rob had died in a fire.
14: Right away, I knew there was something suspicious.
15: It was actually a murder. He had been murdered.
16: Why would someone bring Rob Cantor down into a basement bedroom and then murder him execution style? We focused on motive, his relationship with Sophie. That was very important.
10: She was head over heels for Rob.
11: Yeah, he adored her. I don't think anybody imagined that this is something we should be wary of.
16: Evidence of stalking, fake email accounts.
17: You could see the evil. You could just see it.
10: You were scared for yourself.
14: Absolutely.
16: Obsession, anger, desire for vengeance. It's really only pointing to one person.
9: Jealousy, betrayal, revenge. Who had a motive to kill? A new turn in this spellbinding mystery. I'm Lester Holt, and this is Dateline. Here's Andrea Canning with The Room Downstairs.
10: Love. At first, it's all blue skies. A lovely day that promises to never end.
14: He was crazy for her. I don't know. I can't explain it, where the attraction came from.
10: But just as the weather changes, so too can love.
11: I never even dreamed of them getting divorced.
10: What happened?
11: They just grew apart.
10: Leaving sadness in its wake, or worse, something darker. Something that gains power as it churns. And finally strikes the only way it can, with lethal force.
18: Forever, those people, forever, their souls will be marred and torn by these events.
10: It wasn't a night to be out. March 6, 2011, a raw and rainy Sunday in Teaneck, New Jersey. Minutes from New York City. Henry Rodzin's car had broken down.
19: What was happening that night?
20: I had a flat tire earlier in the day, and I had to come back to fix it. You know, it was raining, it was windy, it was just very miserable. Started putting all my tools away. For some reason, I just happened to look up, and I saw smoke going across the street.
19: From the corner house?
20: Going across to the right.
10: A former volunteer firefighter, Henry thought he should at least check it out.
20: As soon as I saw that there was a bright amber glow, I knew that was a definite fire. So I decided to just quickly run back to my girlfriend. I said, listen, call 911. There's a house that's on fire.
12: Elm Street, in Phoenix, and it's the back of the house is on fire.
13: Okay, get everybody out of the house.
19: You're a former volunteer firefighter.
20: Yes.
19: Are you thinking, I've got to spring into action here
20: right. In
19: case someone needs to be rescued?
20: I started yelling. I started pounding on the door as hard as I could just to see if there was any activity, see if anybody was home.
19: Anything?
20: All the lights were off. Everything was quiet. When I went around to the side, the amount of smoke and the amount of flames, the basement was fully engulfed.
19: You have no gear?
20: Nothing. I also noticed that the neighbor had a spigot nearby. I was pouring water on the windowsill, but that fire inside was rolling.
10: Once inside the house, firefighters looked to see where the fire began. A blackened trail led them to the basement, into what looked like a bedroom. And there it was, unmistakable, a badly burned body. Bergen County arson investigator Sergeant Terry Lawler said by the time he arrived, the body had been removed from the house.
21: The body had suffered severe burns.
7: the front of the body, more so than the back, which wasn't as badly burned.
10: The victim was the owner of the house, 59-year-old Rob Cantor. He'd been a software engineer, a father, a husband, a runner. Lawler thought it was strange that Rob died so close to where the fire started in that basement bedroom.
7: Usually, you see healthy middle-aged males, and they're trying to get away from the fire. So maybe they're overcome by smoke.
21: It just had no reality to me at all.
10: When Rob's sister, Leslie Padron, got word her brother was dead, her first thought? Heart attack. Then she heard the word fire and didn't know what to think.
21: I said, something's not right. He couldn't have died in a fire.
19: Why didn't you think he could die in a fire? People die in fires.
21: Well, he could have only if he had like a major heart attack or if something exploded in the basement. And my brother was a triathlete. There's no way I could imagine he would have died in a fire.
14: Finally, we made our way to Teaneck, to the house, and it was horrible.
10: The story didn't make sense to Rob's friend, Merdad Sinai, either. He couldn't see Rob rushing to the basement to put out a raging fire.
14: He was intelligent. He was not stupid. He wouldn't risk his life, right? Unless he committed suicide, he set himself on fire. He was not, no.
22: You could see some indication that this wasn't just somebody that was smoking in his bed and the bed lit fire.
10: John Molinelli was the county prosecutor who examined the scene. He was all but certain the fire had been intentionally set.
19: What was your gut telling you as to what this could be, what you're looking at?
22: The first thought was, well, whoever did this act lit the crime scene in an effort to frustrate law enforcement, because DNA evidence is always important.
10: Which is why he asked the medical examiner to fast-track an autopsy. Which is when this case got really complicated.
23: The postmortem examination by the medical examiner found that he had a bullet in his head.

0: They found Rob Kanner's body in his burned-out basement. Only it wasn't the fire that killed him.
1: And I think it was the next day the detectives came back and told us that he was shot. Somebody killed him? And, you know, they don't give you a lot of information. Like, we didn't know, did someone break in? Was anything tampered with? It's very hard. It's awful because no one's allowed to say anything about anything.
2: It wasn't just a shooting, it was an execution. Shot him from behind, execution style.
3: Diabolical?
2: Yeah, despicable, despicable.
0: Back at the scene of the fire, investigators found a casing for a .380 caliber handgun in that basement bedroom where Rob died. A comforter in the same room yielded another valuable piece of evidence.
4: The forensic scientist was able to determine that ethanol was on the comforter.
0: It appeared someone had shot Rob, then used an accelerant to start the fire. Prosecutor John Molinelli wondered if Rob's murder was connected to two others in the county that year, both involving house fires.
3: Are those two other murders the first thing that come to your mind when you see this crime scene?
5: There was certainly a discussion and deliberation on the topic, certainly within the first few weeks of the Kanner murder.
1: The community was kind of very taken aback and very concerned about this.
6: There was talk of a possible serial killer, arsonist.
1: Mm-hmm. Mm-hmm. Definitely. That would have been the case. They didn't have much crime in the area at all.
0: Investigators were also looking into the possibility of a more personal motive for Rob's murder. They wanted to know everything about him.
7: They took us in separately.
0: Rob's friend, Mayor Dodd.
7: He was wonderful. He was kind. He was loving. He always saw the other point of view.
0: Mayor Dodd told police he and Rob met as software engineers in telecom. They bonded over work and running. Mayor Dodd nicknamed Rob Roberto. Rob nicknamed him Mayor Doc. Food was a shared obsession.
7: He says, Mayor Doc, why do we make sandwiches? He was a kid at heart.
6: The bromance began.
7: Yeah, absolutely.
0: He said Rob could be lighthearted, silly even, like the time Rob skipped out of work early, leaving this teasing message for his friend.
8: I've always hated you. I hate the day that I met you. I left with somebody who's much better looking than you, which isn't difficult to find, and I curse you. Have a nice day.
6: Nice sense of humor.
7: Absolutely. Also, I hate you. And in your heart, I said, I left with somebody much better looking that is not difficult to find. So that's who he was.
0: It wasn't all laughs. On their runs, Rob confided in Mayor Dodd about life, fatherhood, his 27-year marriage to his wife, Susan. They were splitting up.
7: Obviously, I mean, they tried very hard, both of them, to save the marriage. They went through therapy and all that stuff, but it's unfortunate, you know. People go their own separate ways.
1: I never even dreamed of them getting divorced. My brother was afraid to tell me. Susan, his wife, actually called to tell me.
6: What happened?
1: They just grew apart.
0: No rancor, no bitterness. That's what family and friends said. But investigators wanted to judge for themselves.
9: It's Sergeant Love.
0: Cecilia Love was a homicide detective on the case.
3: What was going on in their lives at this time, Susan and Rob?
9: They still had a relationship because they had the two daughters together. And they were still celebrating holidays together. And they were still speaking to each other in regards to helping each other out.
0: Susan told investigators the decision to separate was mutual. For a time, they remained under the same roof. Rob moved into the basement bedroom. Eventually, Susan got her own place. They were still hashing out the divorce when Rob died.
9: They had been discussing selling the house, dividing up assets.
3: That can get tense, even for the best of relationships.
9: Absolutely.
3: Did you need to take a close look at her?
9: In the beginning, you know, you always would think, it could be his wife or his ex-wife.
0: Was it? Or was it someone else entirely?
7: He was crazy for her. I don't know. I can't explain where the attraction came from.
1: We had no idea about the emails. We had no reason to believe anything would happen.

0: Investigators were approaching Rob Cantor's murder from two angles. Was it personal, or was it an arsonist at work? They searched for a link between his and two similar homicides in Bergen County. They couldn't find one.
1: I know our detectives took weeks and months checking everything, and we just didn't see anything that would bring us to try and tie the three of them together.
0: Meanwhile, Detective Cecilia Love intensified her focus on Rob's world.
2: We interviewed the friends and family members.
3: Lots of people to talk to.
2: Yes.
0: At the top of the list, Rob's soon-to-be ex, Susan.
2: We did bring her in and speak to her.
3: Who wanted this divorce, Rob or Susan?
2: I think they both wanted it. It was a mutual decision.
0: She said Susan seemed devastated by Rob's death. Even so, Love wanted to hear an alibi. Susan explained she'd been alone in her new home on the phone with a friend.
2: Nothing really led us to believe that she had any involvement in this.
0: So if not Susan, who? Rob's friends told investigators they needed to speak to another woman right away. Her name was Sophie Manu.
2: Rob and Sophie were involved in this relationship.
0: So a day after Rob's murder, the detective called Sophie, who described how she and Rob met more than a year earlier at a science lecture. The French-born Sophie was 40, 19 years younger than Rob. She lived just across the river in Manhattan. They shared interests, running, philosophy, and science. But there was one problem. Sophie was married and raising three daughters, roughly ages 4 to 9, with her husband, Tony Tung.
3: Sophie was living a bit of a secret life.
2: Initially, yes, but it wasn't too long before it all came out.
0: She thought the woman's grief was genuine.
2: She was crying. She knew that he was deceased.
3: Did you tell her that he had been murdered?
2: Later on in the interview, yes.
3: What was her reaction?
2: She was devastated. She was very, very upset about this information.
3: Was she just completely shocked?
2: She was shocked, like anyone would be if you found out that information.
0: Sophie told the detective she'd seen Rob hours before he died.
2: Rob, with his two friends, had gone to New York City to meet Sophie and her daughter, her 8-year-old daughter, at a museum.
3: How open is Sophie to you?
2: She was a very open person. When I asked her why would Rob Cantor be found in the basement bedroom, she broke down and she began to cry.
3: What was significant about the basement bedroom?
2: That was the place that she and Rob had consummated their relationship. That was huge for us because we thought that it had to be something personal.
0: Rob's friends couldn't see Sophie as a killer. And yet Merdad says the relationship always troubled him. He thought Rob wasn't being careful. After all, Sophie was still married.
4: What did Rob tell you about her husband, Tony?
5: Yeah.
4: What did he learn about him?
5: He felt sorry for him.
0: In fact, he told Merdad he actually met Tony. It was about a year before the murder.
4: There was a situation where Tony Tung actually shows up at Rob's house.
5: Knocks at the door, and Rob, good person he is, he let him in.
0: Rob said the two discussed Sophie. It was all very civil.
5: That's when I got angry at him. I said, first of all, you don't do this. He said, you would beat him up? I said, no, I called the police. And he said, oh, Murdoch, you're too tough. His life is falling apart. His family, his wife is leaving him. And when I got mad at him, I was like a father figure now. I told him, I bet you offered him a cup of coffee too. Murdoch, as a matter of fact, I did.
0: The men had things in common. Rob was a computer scientist. Tony had recently opened a computer store. They were also foodies, loved to eat.
6: I'm sure my brother thought that eventually they'd become friends.
4: Yeah.
6: Because that's what happened with everyone in his life.
0: The New Jersey investigators wanted to talk to Tony Tung. He agreed to meet at a precinct in Manhattan where he lived.
7: The reason we're here is because there's been an incident that happened in New Jersey, okay?
8: Okay.
0: At first, they played it cool. They didn't mention Rob's murder. But they did ask how Tony and Rob knew each other.
7: Don't take this the wrong way.
8: What?
7: Was your wife cheating on you with Rob?
8: Yeah.
0: Tony admitted he'd been upset about the affair, but said he came to terms with it. He knew the marriage was over. Sophie had recently moved to a new apartment with their girls.
8: I tell you, if my wife was seeing somebody else, I know I wouldn't be too happy.
9: Hello, Peggy's gone here.
0: They asked where he'd been the night of March 6th. Tony said he'd been home alone in New York, mostly doing the dishes and relaxing.
9: I was doing dishes for a couple of hours, but I was watching TV back and forth.
0: It was an alibi that couldn't be corroborated, and the detectives were skeptical. But it turned out Tony would have a lot more to say about Rob Cantor to us, including about that strange day when he first showed up on Rob's doorstep.
3: This sounds crazy.
10: No one would believe it.

0: Tony Tong spoke to police for hours, explaining where he was the night Rob Cantor was murdered.
1: According to him, he was at home. He had dropped off his daughter, and he got home at 9 p.m. on March 6th.
2: They're saying basically, you were home on the computer between the Raiders of the Lost Ark and surfing the internet, Facebook, and different things. Okay?
3: Also with your sister.
0: The only time he left his apartment again, he said, was around 1 a.m. to buy some beer.
2: You don't go anywhere else other than at 1 a.m. You go out and you pick up a six-pack at the store, and then you go back home.
3: That's pretty much part of the routine every day.
0: Investigators believe Tony was their man, the only one with motive to kill Rob. They hoped he'd finally break down and admit it. He didn't.
4: Why let him go?
1: Because at that time, we didn't feel we had enough probable cause to make an arrest, and we needed to continue the investigation.
0: Still, when months passed with no arrest, Rob's friends became impatient.
5: Outraged today in New Jersey over a perceived lack of progress solving a murder case.
6: They keep telling us, give him time or don't interfere. We hired our own world-class private detective. They said, he's not doing a good job. Then who is doing it? Everything we do, they said, don't do it. We were so frustrated.
4: Was it moving slowly, as they claimed?
1: Well, I'm sure for them it was moving slowly. But, you know, every investigation is different. And this one was a complicated investigation. So there are investigations that will take longer than a few months.
0: In this one, investigators were having a hard time finding evidence that Tony had crossed the river from Manhattan to New Jersey that night.
4: You had no bridge video, you had no taxi receipts, you had no witnesses. You had nothing actually physically placing Tony Tong in Teaneck.
7: You're right. We didn't have him at the George Washington Bridge. We didn't.
0: But cameras elsewhere did punch a hole in Tony's story that he came home at 9 p.m. and stayed put until 1 a.m.
4: What did that video show you?
1: We see him going to his residence. We see him remaining in his residence for approximately 20 minutes, exiting his residence at 10:30 with, you know, bags in his hand. And we see him walking on East 76th Street, entering his car, which remained parked.
8: One of the things that you think you'll find in every case is that people make mistakes.
0: Brian Sinclair, then an assistant prosecutor, said when investigators searched Tony's apartment, they found evidence on his computer from the hours after Rob was killed.
8: What Mr. Tong was doing less than 3 hours after the murder was obliterating data. He was doing the digital equivalent of lighting it on fire.
0: Tony ran a program destroying files. That was suspicious. So was this. Sophie told investigators that a year earlier, he'd been spying on her.
8: There was spyware that was installed on Sophie Manu's laptop computer by Mr. Tong. And he was able to unlock every single email and found out that, in fact, she was having an affair.
0: Records subpoenaed from Google also showed anonymous emails sent from Tony's computer to Rob and his ex-wife, Susan.
8: He would say, you know, I saw you walking around the Upper West Side. She's French, no? So I imagine that Rob was getting these emails, being quite troubled that somebody knew where he was at a particular time, knew who he was with.
4: What is it that you finally say, it's go time, we're going to arrest Tony Tong?
1: Just the totality of the case. You know, we felt that this was going to be as much as we're ever going to get.
0: So in May 2012, 14 months after Rob's murder, investigators knocked on Tony's door.
9: I answered the door in my boxers, my T-shirt.
0: When we spoke to Tony, he vividly recalled the day he was arrested.
9: The detective yanked me out of there, got into my temples, slammed me against the wall. What the heck?
4: And now you're accused of murder.
9: Yeah, and burning the house down.
0: He told us about that time he showed up unannounced on Rob's doorstep. It was a year before the murder, soon after Tony discovered the affair.
9: I introduced myself, like, Robbie?
4: Hi, I'm Tony?
9: Yeah.
4: You're sleeping with my wife?
9: No, I didn't say that. I just say, you know, I'm not that rude.
0: Tony said he wasn't looking to menace Rob or fight him. He just wanted to understand.
9: I want to know who that person is.
4: What do you two talk about?
9: First, we was like small talk, just family stuff.
4: This sounds crazy.
9: No one would believe it.
0: To his amazement, he said he found himself starting to like the man who'd stolen Sophie's heart.
10: You're talking about cooking as well?
9: Yeah, a little bit. He talked about his... Well, I made a comment about his stove. We had a lot in common. We both like foods. Obviously, we both love Sophie's.
0: For several hours, he said the conversation was mostly light. Then, a little awkward. Okay, very awkward. Tony asked to see the room where Rob first made love to Sophie.
10: Why go to the room where, I mean, that's almost like torture. This is where he had sex with your wife.
9: I'm confronting someone's having an affair with my wife. Might as well see the rest of it.
10: What did you gain by seeing that room?
9: I guess in a way how he treat her. I remember I was a little upset.
10: That it was a room in the basement?
9: Yeah. You took Sophie down here? What the hell's wrong with you? You can't go to the hotel?
10: How angry are you when you leave?
9: I was like, well, I'd like you to stop seeing my wife.
10: What'd he say?
9: He said, I can't answer you right now.
0: And get this, Tony went back two more times.
9: And third time, I was like, you know, this is pointless.
10: And he's because still letting you in?
9: No, third time we were on the patio.
10: You're becoming a regular visitor at your wife's lover's
9: house.
10: Well,
9: he's who is more worried, but I think his wife is still living there.
10: I mean, this sounds all very cordial.
9: It is cordial.
0: He said that was the last time he saw Rob. By then, he knew his marriage was over. Tony also said he did not kill him.
10: Who killed Rob Canner then?
9: How'd I know? How would I know? I'm in New York.
0: For 3 years, he waited in jail to tell that to a jury. In the fall of 2015, he would finally get his chance. And to many, it seemed luck would be on his side. Prosecutors did not have physical evidence against Tony. Getting a conviction would be an uphill battle. But first, his ex-wife would have something to say about it.
11: He came back home with a brown paper bag. And he opened the paper bag and showed me a gun.

0: In October 2015, Tony Tung stood trial for the murder of Rob Cantor. Rob's family and friends filled the gallery.
1: He didn't look remorseful. He looked arrogant, come out, right, you know, like we were wasting his time.
0: Rob's sister was worried. There was no murder weapon, no fingerprints or DNA linking Tony to the crime.
2: Were you concerned that this case might not be that easy to win for the prosecution?
3: Yes, we definitely were concerned because it was all circumstantial.
0: Veteran prosecutor Wayne Mello opened for the state.
4: This case was about perhaps the oldest motive in the world. In this case, she and he done him wrong.
0: He said Tony's rage simmered until the week of Rob's death, when it exploded. Sophie had just served him with divorce papers. Then, the day of the murder, she introduced Rob to one of their daughters. Tony found out.
5: This would be the first time that a child of Tung had met mommy's friend, Rob.
0: Prosecutors presented jurors with a timeline, partially captured by security cameras. Earlier in the night, Tony Tung could be seen talking with his daughter Cleo in the lobby of Sophie's apartment building.
5: Cleo will tell her father, "Oh yes, I had a lovely day today. Mommy and I went to a museum. I met her friend, Rob. Time is now 8:20 p.m.
0: Tony told investigators he finally got home that night at around 9 p.m., but the tape showed him arriving more than an hour after that.
4: Mr. Tung is seen on video parking his car at 10:10 p.m. We see him on that video walk from his car to his residence.
0: About 20 minutes later, cameras picked him up a third time.
5: You will see him walk to his car. You will see him enter his car. You will see him spend perhaps 2 minutes in his car. You will see him walk to the corner. Not his corner. He's not going back home. He's going to Tina.
0: But Tony's car never moved again that night.
2: How do you think he got to New Jersey?
4: Oh, he definitely got to New Jersey by car. And he definitely had help in some form.
2: What
4: that particular
2: theory?
4: Form of help took is unknown. But there are many ways for an individual to get to New Jersey without having a record of that trip made.
0: The prosecutor argued that Tony had time to make the 13-mile trip to Teaneck and return to Manhattan to start destroying the computer files.
4: Just hours later, as that body has been recovered from the embers of a horrible arson, Mr. Tung just happens to be feverishly erasing 170,000 bits of information on his computer.
0: Still, he said a critical piece of evidence was found in Tony's email account. November of 2010, just months before the murder, Tony wrote to a friend in Texas about getting a magazine for a .380 caliber handgun.
6: You state your name for the record, spell your last name.
0: Though the friend never sent the magazine, the email was significant for the prosecutor.
4: Mr. Tung just happened to have an interest in the precise caliber weapon that was the killing weapon in our murder. Don't you find that remarkable?
0: The murder weapon was never recovered, but the prosecutor said this video shows Tony exiting his car that night with something in his right hand.
4: Something was taken from that car. That something, I suggest to you, is the gun.
0: In one of the trial's most anticipated moments, the state called the woman at the center of it all, Sophie.
6: Please state your name for the record and spell your last name.
7: Sophie Meneux.
0: Sophie told the court her marriage was already in trouble when she met Rob in the fall of 2009.
7: I was wearing a T-shirt that had Paris Marathon on it, so Rob was like, "Oh, you run?" And I was like, "Yeah." And he said, "Oh, I run too," so we started talking about that.
0: As the weeks passed, their friendship turned into something more.
7: I knew that, you know, he had feelings for me, and I started to develop feelings for him as well.
0: On Valentine's weekend, 2010, She said the relationship became intimate at Rob's house in Teaneck.
7: He said that there was a bedroom in his basement. It was a bedroom that the kids used when they were teenagers, and so we went down in that bedroom, and we made love.
0: Days later, she found out Tony had hacked her private email account. He knew everything.
4: Did Mr. Tongue question you about intimacy between you and Rob?
7: Yes.
4: Can you tell us about that part of the conversation?
7: He wanted to know where we had slept together, and I told him we slept together in the basement bedroom. Tony was really upset that I had slept with an older man in a basement.
0: A few days after that, she said, Tony announced he was buying a gun.
7: He came back home with a brown paper bag, and he opened the paper bag and showed me a gun.
4: Could you tell if it had a magazine?
7: No.
0: The prosecutor argued that roughly a year later, Tony shot and killed Rob.
4: The body of Robert Cantor was found in that basement bedroom on the remains of the bed where Mr. Cantor had sexual relations with Mr. Tongue's wife.
0: Sophie said she learned of Rob's death the next day.
7: And there were voice messages on my voicemail and emails from Rob's friends. And he told me that there had been a fire in Rob's house, that he was dead.
0: When she left the stand, the two women in Rob Cantor's life, his ex-wife Susan and lover Sophie, came together for the first time.
3: I think at the time Susan felt compassion for her. It wasn't easy, but she did certainly understand that Rob had very strong feelings for her and that Sophie had very strong feelings for him, and realized even though Susan was and my brother were getting divorced, they had a really good relationship, and she had a lot of feelings for my brother also. And so they were two women who had like strong feelings about someone just embracing each other.
2: That's really,
3: say, you know,
2: it's really nice.
3: It was nice.
0: In closing, Prosecutor Wayne Mello said there was only one person who could have caused so much pain.
4: This murder could have happened no other way other than the murderer is seated before you.
0: Now, the defense was ready to present its side. What Rob's family didn't count on? The wild turn this case would take.
1: That made me angry. I questioned this crazy justice system.

0: Day after day, Tony Tung watched the prosecution portray him as a cold-blooded killer. It wasn't a pretty picture, and according to Tony, it wasn't true.
1: There's a lot of bad things adding up here. Where he was killed, you wiping your computer

0: to use their common sense. If Tony wanted Rob Cantor dead, wouldn't he have killed him that day at Rob's house, roughly a year before the murder?
1: If he didn't kill him right there and then, he wasn't going to kill him at all. Because that was the time to do it, with his bare hands.
0: He said investigators never seriously considered that someone else may have wanted Rob Cantor dead.
1: They just let it slide. Let it slide because they got their man. Tony was the only suspect.
0: He argued Tony was home alone the night of the murder. As for the destruction of his computer files hours later, that was an unfortunate coincidence, he said.
1: It's just a normal that he decided to do it at that time.
2: What time did he delete the material?
1: I believe it started at about 2 something in the morning and then ran for like 5 hours.
2: So we're talking about 2 hours after the fire started.
1: Yeah.
2: It looks bad.
1: Oh, sure. That's why Mr. Mello and the prosecutor's office have a case.
0: Equally bad for the defense, Tony asking his friend to buy him a magazine for the same caliber ammunition that killed Rob. Tony didn't take the stand to rebut that or any of the prosecution's case. But here's what he told us.
2: Why do you need to ask a friend in Texas for that?
3: It's like a conversation starter. He's in Texas.
2: A conversation starter? I need a 380?
3: No, this is something else. Like, oh, yeah, by the way, you're from Texas. Aren't these things a little cheaper over there?
2: It just looks bad that you're asking a friend.
3: I understand that.
2: For a 380 yeah. caliber magazine, and a 380 is used to kill Rob Cantor.
3: But I didn't kill Rob Cantor.
2: Did you show Sophie a gun?
3: Yeah, so I was holding it for somebody.
0: Besides, the defense said, Tony's friend never followed through on the request. And more important, Tony was never at Rob's house the night he died.
1: How can you prove that a man committed a murder in New Jersey when you cannot even prove that he was in New Jersey?
0: After a trial that lasted 2 months, the jury deliberated for hours, then days. For former prosecutor John Mullinelli, it was a tense time. Did you worry as the jury was deliberating?
4: I would never admit this while I was the prosecutor, but I can admit it now. Yes, I was worried.
5: There's no gun. There is no pun intended, smoking gun. You can't find anything. There is no trace of him being in New Jersey. We thought maybe they call it mistrial, this, that. But yeah, we're extremely nervous.
0: On the fourth day, the jurors came back.
6: Has the jury agreed upon a verdict?
7: Yes, Your Honor.
6: Is the verdict unanimous?
7: Yes, Your Honor.
8: Well, your verdict is?
7: Guilty.
0: It was an emotional moment for Rob Cantor's widow and daughters.
2: Take us inside that courtroom in that moment with all of you when that verdict is read.
5: It was a huge relief. You know, you got to pay for what you did. You ruined life. You took their father away. And you took a nice person. He didn't do anything wrong.
2: You hear the word guilty.
3: Unbelievable.
2: On murder.
3: Unbelievable.
0: The judge sentenced Tony Tung to life. After that, Rob's family tried to put Tony in the murder trial behind them. But then, 3 years later, a stunning reversal. An appeals court found that parts of a detective's testimony could have unfairly prejudiced the jury against Tony.
2: Then you get the news that no family wants to hear, that an appeals court has overturned the conviction.
9: That was horrific. We knew he knew he was guilty as hell. We knew he was. To put us through this again, to draw this all up to the surface, to make it so raw all over again, was just horrible.
5: That made me angry. I questioned this crazy justice system. Him, you find out he needs a second chance? Are you guys kidding me?
1: Tony, why don't you stand up and face the group so they can see?
0: By the time Tony stood trial again, Rob had been dead for 12 years. His new attorney, Ian Silvera, said the state still couldn't prove Tony was the killer.
1: There is not 1 ounce of evidence in this case that will support that claim. That Tony was in Teaneck on that night, as the state is claiming.
0: Another problem for prosecutors? Pulling jurors even further into the past.
8: We have to bring them back in time to 2011 because

0: you know, in 2011, there weren't Ring cameras on every house. You know, smartphones weren't as prevalent.
1: Joseph Torre and David Malfitano were assistant prosecutors on the case.
0: We wanted to lower their expectations on the type of evidence they were going to see.
1: If prosecutors in the first trial focused on technology, here they seized on Tony's alibi for the night in question.
2: If you're being questioned the next day about a murder, you know, why would you lie about simple things like the dishes to the police officer? When you actually sit down and look at the photographs of his house, I defy anybody to say that he's doing the dishes. He had piles and piles and piles of dirty dishes. Why would you lie about whether you left your apartment, what time you left? These are very simple things.
0: The jurors were listening to his lies in the statement, and then they were seeing the objective evidence, which we argued was uncontestable, the forensic evidence, video surveillance, etc.
1: For weeks, the two sides went back and forth. This time around, though, jurors didn't need days, only a few hours to decide.
3: As soon as we heard that, we knew.
1: Guilty. Sentenced to life. Again. In the years since her brother's death, Leslie said much has changed in the Cantor clan. Rob would have been a grandfather by now.
4: He would have been a great grandfather.
3: Amazing. He would have loved it. I always have that moment of sadness of what he's missing, and that I hope he can see, you know, how happy his children are with their lives and his grandchildren.
4: You loved Rob. You had such a close friendship with him. And to have someone that close ripped away from you.
5: Yeah, it was very difficult.
1: For Mayor Dodd, time hasn't quite filled the hole left by his old running buddy, the one he affectionately dubbed Roberto. But it has given him a deeper appreciation of the man and the price he paid for love.
5: I think Roberto died so Sophie could be free. He really cared for this. He cared for all the human beings, but I don't know at that age he fell for this woman. Obviously, there was something that clicked, and I think he died so she could be free.
6: That's all for now. I'm Lester Holt. Thanks for joining us. Tonight on Dateline.
7: I look out the window and I see my mom's body on the ground. I remember screaming, but I didn't realize it was coming from me.
8: My mom fell from two stories, yeah.
9: I got a phone call. Nada's dead.
7: One of the questions was, has your mother ever tried to kill herself?
10: We know that somebody was there when it happened.
11: The video showed a shadow figure lifting this body up.
9: My brain first went to the husband.
7: I remember hearing the shower in my brother's room running, which was really strange.
12: I don't want to say anything about my sister, but she was awake before me. That's all I have to say.
11: Somebody killed her, left no evidence, and got away with something.
7: I started yelling and screaming.
13: You are absolutely nothing!
7: No remorse, no empathy for anyone else. None of it felt real.
6: A dead woman on the ground, an open window above. Was it an accident, suicide, or murder? I'm Lester Holt, and this is Dateline. Here's Keith Morrison with The Shadow in the Window.
14: The sun was barely up when the girl called 911.
15: We need an ambulance.
14: A police officer turned on his siren and accelerated past the early morning traffic to reach her. Then took a left into what seemed like another world. All around the narrow road was still, quiet, and green like the color of money. No hint of trouble here. And then he spotted the girl. That's her running as fast as she can toward the terrible thing at her home. The thing she needed him to see.
16: Where's she at?
14: Her name is Aya Altuntawi. She is in her 20s now. The crime that ended her childhood was years ago. But discovering what happened while she was sleeping, that has filled up all those years and forced her to make hard choices about what it means to survive.
17: What's it like to sit here and talk about these last few years of your life?
7: I don't know. I mean, a lot of it doesn't feel like I'm talking about my life. It just feels like I'm talking about someone's life. I don't know.
15: Like you're looking in from the outside of somebody else.
7: Exactly. It's a little strange, but...
15: Well, you're smiling, though.
14: Behind her smile, there's grief, of course. And anger. So much anger. We'll get to that.
15: You want to start with that particular early morning?
7: Yeah, we can do that. It was my first day of my second week of high school.
14: August 2017. 14-year-old Aya had big plans for her sophomore year.
7: I wanted to do some sort of makeup. You know, we're back to school. Everybody is either a little bit tanner or did something different to their hair, you know.
15: Yeah.
7: So for me, it was, let me try to learn how to do my makeup. So let me do a little bit of mascara, a little bit of blush.
14: She lived in Farmington Hills, a well-heeled suburb northwest of Detroit, with her mom, Nada, and two siblings, a younger sister and an older brother. They had a morning routine that was almost military. Alarms at 6 a.m., Mom Nada would check that everyone was up in the car by 6:30.
7: It was, if you're not on time, you're getting left behind.
14: But that morning, Nada did not come to ensure Aya was up, and it was getting late.
7: I got up, got myself ready, sat on my bed, and the house was still completely silent. And I was like, okay, this is kind of strange.
14: You should know this about the family's home. It's a sprawling 10,000-square-foot mansion, easy to get lost in. But the quiet that morning, that wasn't normal. So Aya went to look for her mom. First, she walked down the hall to her younger sister's room. She was still fast asleep. There was no sign of her mother. She wasn't in the guest bedroom either, or the kitchen downstairs, or the garage. And that's when Aya had a horrifying thought.
7: And then I was like, okay, well, the window in the guest bedroom was open. I mean, I don't think she would have fallen out, but maybe she did.
14: She rushed back upstairs to that open window, and she looked down.
7: And I remember screaming, but it's like in those movies or when you're reading the books where it's like the character's like, oh, I screamed, but I didn't realize it was coming from me.
14: She was screaming at the sight of her mother, lying face up on the patio, still in her pajamas and not moving. Aya ran to her older brother Muhammad's room.
7: I told him mom was outside, and I like started running downstairs. He was following me, and I called 911.
8: What's going on there? I don't know. We were late for school, so I'm trying my mom. And I looked out the window because it was open. It's never open. And she fell.
16: Your mom fell?
8: Like two stories, yeah.
16: Is she breathing?
8: Is she breathing? I don't know.
14: Aya handed the phone to her brother so the dispatcher could talk him through CPR.
17: 1, 2, 3, 4, 5, 6.
14: Aya ran down the driveway to flag down that police car and then the paramedics, and she and Muhammad tried to tell them what they knew.
8: So I saw the window was open and it wasn't open, but they were cleaning supplies and I noticed them was cleaning something in the morning. She wakes up early.
14: Sure enough, police photos show a stepladder in the guest bedroom and streaks of cleaning fluid on the window pane. And on the ground next to Nada was a wet towel. Had she fallen while cleaning the windows? Or was it something else?
7: One of the questions was, has your mother ever tried to kill herself? Or was she ever suicidal, depressed, that sort of thing? And I immediately was like, no, she hasn't. And my brother was like, no, actually she has.
14: Muhammad said their mother had tried to overdose on pills a few years before. Aya's head was spinning. She knew nothing about this. And then suddenly her dad was at the house. There he is, falling to his knees at the news. The rest of the day was a blur. The ambulance left with her mother. Calls started coming in from family.
7: And then I was also getting calls from people in the community already, like, is everything okay? Do you need anything?
18: It's chaos.
7: With my dad? It was all over the place.
18: And you're 14.
7: I was 14.
14: What Aya didn't know yet was that the ambulance wasn't taking her mother to the hospital, but to the office of the medical examiner, because her mother was dead. And Aya's journey was just beginning.
7: None of it felt real. Like, none of it felt real.
14: But it was real. Real the way a shadow is real. when it exposes what lies behind.

0: an open window. That was her first clue something was wrong. And then two floors below, her mom lying so still on the patio. Aya didn't know if she'd fallen out or jumped. What she did know, finally, was that her 35-year-old mom was dead.
1: My dad was on the phone with his mom, and he was talking in Arabic. He was whispering, and he said, Nada's dead, like she's dead.
2: It doesn't matter how old you are when it happens to you. Becoming a motherless child is a difficult passage.
1: Yeah.
0: Aya felt so alone. Her mom's family so far away. Nada had been born on the other side of the world, in Syria. That's where she'd met Aya's dad, Dr. Basil Altuntawi. After they moved to the U.S., he opened an urgent care clinic. They were both devout Muslims, steadfast members of their local mosque.
1: My mom was a lot more extroverted, loved going to events, that sort of thing. My dad had to drag him out of the house to go to an event.
0: Her parents separated in 2016, and her dad moved out of the house, so it was Nada who did most of the parenting, usually with that big smile she had.
1: I wish we had a lot more time together, because the time that we had towards the end wasn't always the best, just because I was a teenager. I wanted my privacy. I was getting to the age where hanging out with your mom isn't cool anymore.
2: Mm-hmm. What was the last thing you ever said to her, or she to you?
1: That's a sad one. My mom asked me to spend the night in her room, and she hadn't done that in years. So I was like, no, I have school tomorrow. I'm going to go to my room. And she's like, no, like, come on, just spend the night in my room. She asked me three times, and each time I said no. And I remember in my head, I was like, okay, if she asks me a fourth time, I'll say yeah. She didn't ask me a fourth time.
2: So I wonder sometimes what would have happened had you stayed in her room with her.
1: Yeah. Yeah.
0: But what did happen? As Farmington Hills police investigators began pondering that, they got phone calls from Nada's friends. Friends who clearly adored her.
3: She would walk into class, happy with a smile on her face.
0: Deanie and Susie, who asked that we not use their last names for privacy reasons, knew Nada from their gym, the Franklin Athletic Club. They had first met her nearly 10 years before when she joined their Zumba class.
4: What was she like?
5: Oh, my God.
3: Sweet, loving,
5: happy.
0: Deanie was getting ready for exercise class when she got word Nada was dead.
3: And I was like, what? What do you mean Nada's dead? I mean, I was crying for weeks and weeks after this happened because she was such a sweetheart.
0: The morning after Nada's death, Chief Medical Examiner Dr. Lubosha Dragovich and his team set out to find some answers. Dr. Dragovich assigned one of his doctors to do an initial autopsy.
6: The photographs were projected on the screen in the conference room, and our colleague started reporting on the case and said, I believe that she died from those injuries that she sustained.
0: In other words, Nada died because she fell or jumped out the window. But the longer Dr. Dragovich looked at those photos, the more something bothered him.
6: There was a deep kind of scrape right above her mid-forehead. And it struck me that this type of injury to the scalp, I would expect to bleed pretty heavily.
0: Uh-huh.
6: But there was no blood there.
0: No bleeding on her brain either, or from scrapes on her elbow and leg, which could mean only one thing. Nada's heart must have stopped pumping before she went out the window. She didn't jump or die from an accidental fall. She was already dead by then.
6: The enigma here was actually how she came to her death.
0: So back to the lab he went to run more tests. And back went the detectives to Nada's house. They didn't find any signs of struggle there, but a tipster had told them something. The house had six security cameras, and Nada kept them rolling at all times. The investigators began scrolling through hours and hours of footage, looking for whatever, maybe nothing. But they did see something very strange, and it changed everything.
6: I said, God, this cannot be.

0: They could only hope, of course, the detectives, that they'd see something helpful on the security video. There were 6 cameras, after all. Hours and hours of flickering footage from the house were not a dime. But not one of them was focused on the guest bedroom. Except, look at this. There was a camera pointed down toward the patio, and just before 5:55 a.m., Nada's body suddenly, grotesquely fell through the frame. Detectives watched the video again. And this time they noticed something else on the left side of the screen. A light in the guest bedroom had created shadows on the grass outside. A grisly shadow play of what looked like a person moving at the window, lifting something.
1: What was your sort of reaction in the moment? What'd you think?
2: I said, God, this cannot be. You see the lifeless body being disposed over the windowsill with some push propelling sure. over.
1: Somebody seemed to be struggling to get that over the edge of the window.
2: Well, obviously, because dead body is dead weight.
0: But who cast that shadow? Who shoved Nada out the window? Nada's friends said it was obvious to them.
3: My brain first went to the husband. I mean,
4: we all did.
5: Yeah, we all did.
0: Nada's soon-to-be ex-husband, Dr. Basil Altuntawi. But hang on a minute. Hadn't he fallen to his knees when police told him about Nada's death, overcome by grief? Maybe. But what was also true, Aya's parents were in the grip of a bitter divorce. Nada had been so young when they got married, 11 years younger than Basil. But as the kids got older, said Aya, her mom chafed against her father's control.
6: She wasn't really being submissive anymore. She wasn't being like, yeah, like, I'll do whatever you want.
0: Nada wanted her freedom, Aya told us, starting with a job.
6: She's like, I'm going to be a personal trainer. This is what I want to do. He absolutely lost it.
7: Why would you lose it over that?
6: Because she's getting a job. Because she's getting a job at a place where men and women worked together.
0: Bickering turned into physical fights, said Aya. On Valentine's Day, 18 months before her mom died, Aya was woken up by her parents yelling. She went to see what was going on. Basil had grabbed Nada's phone.
6: My dad, at this point, he's in his room trying to close the door, and my mom's outside of the room, and her hand was between the crack of the door and the wall, and my dad slammed the door and closed on her hand.
7: Ouch.
6: Yeah, really painful.
0: Aya called the police, and her dad was arrested on a domestic violence charge. He later pleaded no contest. A judge put him on probation and ordered him to keep away from Nada. And she filed for divorce, took that job as a fitness instructor, and consulted this man, Dr. Khaled Abu El Fadl, a law professor and Islamic scholar.
8: The question was, you know, I've been wearing the hijab for many years. I've been covering my hair as a Muslim woman, and I am wondering whether it's a sin to take off the veil.
0: The professor's counsel? She wouldn't be a bad Muslim either way.
8: I don't know of too many Muslims who believe that not covering your hair is equal to apostasy.
7: Yeah.
8: That's just a very extreme position.
0: Nada decided to stop covering her hair. Basil didn't like it one bit.
7: Was she afraid of her situation? Did she express that fear to you?
8: She definitely described her family life as oppressive.
7: Hmm.
8: But she didn't say anything that gave me the sense that she would be putting her life at risk if she decides to take off the veil.
0: And the divorce dragged on. Nada started seeing another trainer at the gym. And Basil had other troubles. A criminal investigation into his urgent care clinic. He ended up pleading guilty to felony health insurance fraud. Paid a hefty fine. Lost his medical license. When he showed up the morning of her mother's murder, it was the first time Aya had seen him in more than a year.
6: The first thing he says to me is, Aya, what are you wearing? You're going to go to hell if you keep dressing like that.
0: That night, Basil stayed with the kids at the house. Aya said she locked herself in her bedroom, got up the next morning and went to school to get away from him.
7: How'd you deal with being in school? How'd you concentrate on anything?
6: Oh, I didn't. I sat in my guidance counselor's office the whole day.
7: What were you afraid he would do to you?
6: Hurt me physically. I mean, I'd seen what he'd done to my mom.
0: So, was the shadowy presence throwing Nada out the window Aya's dad? It must have been. Except, it couldn't have been.

0: There's a place Aya can go to feel a moment of peace and calm, something she loved to do as a child.
1: When I'm horse riding, I like don't think about anything else besides me and the horse. It's therapeutic to me.
0: Here is where the chaos stops, the memories, the questions. Aya had so many of those, mostly about her father and whether he could possibly be her mother's killer.
2: Suffice to say, there's an awful lot of rage in that relationship.
1: Yeah.
0: Well, no. Aya's dad had an ironclad alibi. While on probation for that domestic violence charge, Basil had to wear a tracking device, which showed he was miles away. There was no way he could have been the shadow in the window. Which meant, what?
3: Sorry, what's your name, sir?
4: Again,
3: we're sorry about your loss. I'm sure it's tough.
0: The day after the murder, Aya's brother, 16-year-old Muhammad, sat with detectives at the dining room table. Basil had run an errand, but asked his son to help detectives figure things out.
3: Would you know if somebody came over to the house last night?
4: I should, yeah.
3: I mean, would there be like a door chime or anything like that?
4: Yeah, the thing is, on Sunday, I had pretty bad ear infections, so I couldn't really hear from one ear.
0: Muhammad said the first time he knew something was wrong was when he heard his sister yelling at his bedroom door.
4: So then we run across, all the way around the house, and then I didn't really know what to do from there. So I went back inside, brought some water for her, went back outside, and then that's when the operator was telling me to do CPR.
0: Detectives told Muhammad they were puzzling over something. That security camera video showing someone had been in the room with Nada? Far as anyone knew, Muhammad and his two sisters were the only other people in the house.
3: Somebody was there. Yeah. We know that. It's on video. So we know that somebody was there when it happened.
4: I don't want to say anything about my sister, but I mean, if it comes down to it, then yeah, she was awake before me. That's what I have to say.
0: But Aya had long hair. Investigators thought the person in the video had short hair. Hair like Muhammad.
3: You're telling me right now that you weren't in the room, like maybe helping her clean the windows or holding the ladder or anything like that, when this accident happened?
4: No.
0: Muhammad told his story again, but the detectives didn't seem satisfied.
3: I mean, now's the time. If we're gonna be honest about it, we got to be honest about it now.
0: And gradually, his story started to change. He said he did see his mom that morning after all.
4: I saw her walking upstairs with some stuff, and she said to go get a spray bottle.
3: Mm-hmm.
4: And then I brought her that, and then that's it, I left.
3: There's gotta be more. I can tell by the way, you're gonna feel a lot better so we can get this explained out as an accident. Is that what happened?
5: It's my mom's life, man.
3: Just tell us. You've gone this far, bud.
0: Finally, Muhammad told investigators, yes, he'd been in the room. That he'd held the ladder for his mom so she could clean the windows. And she slipped. And he tried to grab her foot, but it was too late.
4: I looked down. I didn't want to do it. I was like dreaming, so I went to my room immediately. And I just wanted to forget about it. Because I just saw my mom fall, man.
0: Except, remember, the medical examiner said there was no accidental fall. Nada was dead before she went out the window. But before the detectives could ask Muhammad about that, Basil walked in and stopped the interview.
6: I need an attorney now. I don't want to go any further. You're investigating a child here.
0: That's when detectives took them all to the police station. Aya and her sister in one car, Muhammad in another car.
2: Did that mean anything to you?
1: Mm-mm. I thought it was just routine. They had questions they needed answered down at the station, kind of thing.
0: But there was nothing routine about this. Aya didn't know it, but some of her mom's friends had been talking to the police about Muhammad.
7: She said that Muhammad felt that everything that went wrong in the family, everything was all because of her. Blamed
8: for
7: everything.
8: And the more Americanized she became, the worse it got.
7: Yeah.
0: And Susie remembered something Nada said the last time they saw each other.
7: I will always have my daughters, but to my son, I'm dead.
0: Aya found out what happened next, not from police, but in a text from a school friend.
1: And they're like, do you believe your brother actually did it? And I was like, what do you mean, do I believe my brother did it? And they're like, oh my God, like, I'm so sorry, you didn't see the news? Like, they're charging your brother.
0: Muhammad had been arrested for the murder of their mother.
1: It's like, oh, okay.
9: Wait a minute, you didn't just go, oh, okay.
1: Yeah, in my head I did. I was like, oh, I mean, it's out of my control. What am I supposed to do about it?
0: How could a 14-year-old absorb such a thing? Muhammad, the first person she'd run to for help that morning, her own brother? Could he really be their mother's killer? She didn't want to believe it. Couldn't even think it. All she knew was she had to survive. So she made a decision to toughen up.
9: It's a very charming wall that you build around yourself, but it's impregnable. I can see that. Unless you want it to open up.
1: Exactly.
0: It would be years before that happened. And years before a jury would get a look at the shadowy figure in that video. What would they see?
10: You can't make out the sex, the size, the age of anyone in a shadow.

0: Muhammad Al-Tantawi, just 16 years old, arrested for the murder of his own mother.
1: It just didn't compute in my brain that a child could kill his mother.
2: We were all horrified. We were absolutely horrified.
0: Muhammad's dad hired veteran attorney Michael Schiano to defend his son.
3: I don't believe Muhammad did this.
0: He thought the cops had a bunch of shadows, and that was about it.
3: That's a shadow being reflected off the house onto this left side of the screen here. You can't make out the sex, the size, the age of anyone in a shadow.
0: Anyway, look at the kid, said Schiano.
3: He was, I would say, a very skinny, I would almost call him frail at the time, 16-year-old.
0: Too weak to overpower his mother. He'd been injured in a car accident a couple years previous, fractured vertebrae, smashed breastbone, etc., etc. Besides, the timeline was too tight. Not enough time to commit a murder and hide any evidence.
3: Remember, the kids were supposed to get up to go to school at 6 o'clock. This woman went out the window at 5:55. Having this whole house cleaned up, all within a 5-minute period of time, a 15 or 16-year-old boy being able to accomplish that, that's pretty
4: funny. Anybody being able to accomplish that and get out of the house and get out of the property.
3: Correct.
4: I mean, how?
3: Correct.
0: But it was Muhammad's interview at the dining room table that the defense attorneys really took issue with.
5: You're going to feel a lot better so we can get this explained out if it's an accident.
0: This, said Schiano, had all the hallmarks of a false confession.
3: I mean, you have three officers surrounding him at a table.
5: You weren't in the room, like maybe helping her clean the windows or holding the ladder or anything like that.
3: When you feed someone that young a story like that, they're going to appease the older person.
0: Schiano was determined that no jury should ever hear that interview. So, before the trial even began, he appealed it all the way to the Michigan Supreme Court, until finally the prosecutors agreed not to use it as evidence. It was a huge win, but it took years. Years that were very hard on Aya.
6: Every year or so, it would be like, oh, the trial's starting on this date. And then we'd reach that date, and they'd be like, oh, actually, it got pushed another year or something. Huh. So then I'd have to wait even longer to know, how did she die? Who was involved?
0: Aya's life had been transformed. No more big house in Farmington Hills. She chose to go into foster care rather than live with her dad.
6: He was like, Aya, if you come live with me, like, I'll buy you horses. And I was like, okay, I'm not doing that.
0: Aya still suspected that her dad was involved in the murder somehow. And she clung to the hope that maybe her brother was innocent.
6: I just want to continue to give him the benefit of the doubt, because if I believed that he did it, then that would have meant that I lost my mom, I lost my brother, I lost my dad.
0: The trial finally began in March 2022, 5 years after Nada's murder. Lead Detective Richard Webby told the jury the crime scene had been staged.
7: I saw the Tilex there, and I thought that that was very odd. I've never seen or heard of anybody cleaning windows with Tilex.
0: Then it was time for the centerpiece of the prosecution's case, that security video.
7: It appears to be a head covered in shorter hair. The witnesses at the time advised that the only male in the house, the only person with short hair, was the defendant.
0: And there was more on that security tape to consider. Muhammad giving his mother CPR.
7: He was very half-hearted. At some point during the time where he's still counting out loud to the dispatcher, the defendant stopped giving CPR altogether. He was just counting.
8: One, two, three, four. One,
0: fake
8: two,
0: CPR?
8: Three, four, one,
0: Muhammad knew there was no three, point because he had killed her, the prosecutor said. The medical examiner said he figured out how.
9: The findings in the lungs were characteristic of nasooral blockage.
10: Somebody putting a pillow over the face or a cloth or suffocation.
9: Well, you can think of various things.
0: Including that wet towel police saw and smelled beside Nada's body.
9: Evidence techs reported as smelling like naphthalene or something to that nature.
10: Some kind of chemical.
9: Some kind of chemical.
0: A chemical that maybe knocked Nada out cold. But would a jury really believe that a son could do such a thing to his own mother? Well, look at his phone, the prosecutor said.
11: His contact name for Nada was dog. That was his name for his mom in his contacts.
0: That phone, said the prosecutor, also revealed motive. On it was a text Nada sent her son a few weeks before her death. It was about the divorce. Nada was set to give a deposition any day. She warned Muhammad, her lawyer, was asking about, quote, criminal things that will send your dad to prison if I said anything. The prosecutor said it was clear. Muhammad killed his mom to protect his dad.
11: His whole goal was to prevent that deposition from happening on the 23rd, and that's exactly what he did.
0: There was one more thing police found on Muhammad's phone, and it was perhaps the most suspicious piece of evidence in the entire case. Pictures he'd snapped just a few weeks before the murder.
12: They were photographs of the same window from which her body was dropped out of on August 21st.
0: Proof, prosecutors said, that Muhammad had been plotting the murder for weeks. Aya heard none of this because she was a witness in the case, about to see her brother for the first time in years. And yet it wasn't him. It would be her father who sent her carefully constructed protective walls crashing down.

0: The wait for her brother's trial had seemed endless, something to endure.
1: I mean, I would definitely have moments where I'd be really upset with everything, but for the most part, I was numb to it because I knew if I let my grief take over, then I just wouldn't be able to function.
2: Why is it that I get the feeling, I've had the feeling the entire time we've been talking, that one poke too many through that protective layer of yours and there's a very wounded soul inside?
1: Because at the end of the day, I'm still human. There's only so much I can take.
0: With Muhammad in jail, awaiting his trial, Aya hadn't seen him or spoken to him. She hoped still that he was innocent, but she told the prosecutor she'd testify about what she knew, about what she had seen.
3: When the divorce case started, he was very against it because he kind of saw it as my mother was trying to take my father's money, my father's house, destroy our family, rip our family apart.
4: When your brother addressed your mother, did you tell what kind of a tone he was using toward her?
3: Very aggressive.
0: Then, just a week before the murder, Aya testified, Nada told Muhammad he could move in with his dad.
3: And my brother basically just responded, it doesn't matter, you already did this, like, you're going to get what's coming to you.
0: Such a throwaway remark. And yet, the prosecutor argued, here was more proof Muhammad had planned to kill his mother, give her what was coming. Not so fast, said Muhammad's defense attorney.
5: There's not one report of that in any police report.
2: So Muhammad said this to his mother?
5: Right.
2: So you thought she made it up?
5: Absolutely, 100%.
0: On cross-examination, the attorney confronted Aya with her statements to police all those years ago, which painted a very different picture of her brother. A time Muhammad rushed to help his mother when she was choking on some food. Hardly the behavior of a son who wanted to kill his mother, said the defense.
6: He was the one that came to her assistance at that time, right? That's what you told the police, at least.
3: That's what I told the police, then yes. I don't remember the exact details of the event.
0: And then came the crux of the defense case. The complete lack of evidence connecting Muhammad to the crime. The defense argued he couldn't be identified in the security camera video. And the footage of him doing CPR, that proved nothing.
5: If he's going to just be faking it, why not just sit there and 1, 2, 3, 4, 1, 2, 3, 4, 1, 2, 3, 4. No, you see him actually pushing down.
2: But would you agree that he was a little too calm, a little, frantic enough for what
5: I
2: he
5: think
2: was
5: if you listen to his voice, it sounds very frantic.
0: As for motive, the prosecution alleged Muhammad killed his mom to stop her spilling the beans on his dad at that upcoming divorce deposition. But read the whole text, said the defense attorney. Nada had gone on to write, I did not open my mouth.
6: I'm not going to say anything. I'm not going to say anything whatsoever.
0: What's more, if you looked at the crime scene photos, you could see Muhammad's bags packed up and ready to go.
5: The bottom line was, where was the animosity at that point?
0: The defense attorney asked why police hadn't tried harder to find other possible suspects.
7: It was not anything other than a casual relationship.
0: Nada had been seeing a co-worker from the gym who testified he snuck into the house more than once when the kids were sleeping. Well, so too could a potential killer, said the defense. Equally preposterous, according to the defense, was the prosecution's theory of the crime. Lab tests found no chemical on the towel, so how could Muhammad have overpowered his mom, let alone hurled her body out of a window?
2: What would you say to the defense lawyer's assertion, strongly, that that your brother wasn't big enough? How could he get her out the window?
1: I think when you're very determined to do something, little things like that aren't going to stop you.
0: Finally, after all the years of waiting, she saw the sum of the evidence against him and was convinced her brother was guilty. And after a quick deliberation,
8: Guilty of first-degree premeditated murder.
0: The jury was too. 6 months later, Muhammad spoke to the court at his sentencing.
9: I am innocent. I have never wavered, nor will ever waver in that truth.
0: Aya listened to her brother, and then to her father, deliver a victim impact statement which barely mentioned her mother. It seemed to be all about defending Muhammad.
10: He was a loving, and he's still a loving, caring, supportive human being.
1: I mean, that was my breaking point. The sentencing, I absolutely lost it.
0: Naya followed her father into the hallway.
1: I started yelling at him.
10: You are absolutely nothing.
1: Like, his face was here and my face was here, and I was just pointing my finger in his face. And I had like 6-7 deputies holding me back. I had just had enough, and all this pent-up anger. They had absolutely no remorse, no empathy for anyone else in the situation but themselves. I mean, how are you human?
2: Is it your belief that your father actually wanted your mother to be killed?
1: Yes.
2: That he counseled your brother to kill her?
1: Yeah.
2: No way to prove that.
0: But when the time came, she said it out loud in court. She read a family statement that left no doubt what she believed.
11: He was the one who pressured his son, the killer. We don't understand how this killer was able to carry out this dreadful scheme that was planned out by his father.
0: Others close to Nada suspect Basil may have influenced his son.
12: A 16-year-old is still a child, and a child who is molded by adults. And so who did the molding here?
0: Basil Altuntawi has never been charged. During the divorce, he denied trying to turn Muhammad against his mother. But evidence introduced at the trial does raise questions about what he might have known and when. Right after getting that text from his mom about the deposition, Muhammad sent it to his dad. And it was to his dad he sent that photo of the open window. Then, on the morning of the murder, before Nada's body was discovered, records show, Muhammad and his dad called or messaged each other more than 20 times. We sent multiple requests to Basil, asking him for any comment he may wish to make. There has been no response. The prosecutor declined our request for an interview, but told us he didn't find enough evidence connecting Basil to the crime to charge him.
13: In this case, I find it extremely difficult to have to sentence this young man in what can only be described as a very heinous offense.
0: Muhammad was sentenced to 35 to 60 years in prison. Aya hasn't spoken to him since. She's lost touch with her sister, too, because her sister lives with her dad.
1: If I were to ever reach out to him, it would just be because of my sister. He's dead to me for all I care. I don't need my dad. I've made a pretty great life for myself, if I do say so myself, so.
2: So what are you going to do with it, this life of yours?
1: I'm going to become a lawyer.
0: She is determined, this young woman, to leave the past behind. She graduated college in 3 years, and after law school, she hopes one day to help foster kids and vulnerable children like she once was.
1: I want to make an impact in the world.
0: Just like her mother did, with her big smile and big heart. Aya wants to make her proud.
14: 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I'm Lester Holt. For all of us at NBC News, good night.

0: We were close because we had the same love for horses and rodeo.
1: Rodeo was like a dream for her.
0: Definitely.
2: She said, hey, have you heard anything from Brittany?
3: Her phone was off. I started getting a little panicky.
4: I just kept thinking, there's no way that this is real because she's going to call me.
0: She stood up for herself and people didn't like that.
1: So she had like actual enemies at age 15, 16?
0: Mm-hmm.
1: Did your mind ever go to those girls that had battled with her at the rodeo?
3: Yeah, there's one girl I was thinking of.
4: He was a rodeo guy. They might have been DMing. She was really into him.
5: He said he saw her with a cowboy.
6: They were both standing outside the truck.
7: The messages were horrible. They were like, we've got your daughter.
4: This is my best friend.
3: It's my daughter.
7: I told him, I will forever, as long as I'm breathing, remind the world of the evil that you are.
8: A teenage girl dreamed of becoming a rodeo queen. Did that dream die at the hands of a mysterious cowboy? I'm Lester Holt, and this is Dateline. Here's Josh Mankiewicz with Open Desert.
9: It's a special kind of nightmare, reserved only for parents. You can't reach your child. No texts, no calls. Curfew comes and goes. Silence becomes torture. Usually, your kid just walks through the door perfectly fine. Except sometimes they don't. Jim Yulaki knows that sort of horror. It never leaves him. It hasn't since that day in 2020. Jim's a gold miner from Spring Creek, Nevada. In his life, he cherished but a few things. Steady work. Heavy metal. The kind you play, not the kind you dig up. And most of all, his children. James Jr. and his oldest, Brittany.
3: We were best friends, but I was her father first, then her best friend second. I gave her plenty of room to make mistakes, but stepped in when the mistakes were getting out of hand.
9: Her mother, Alicia, loved her daughter's free spirit.
7: She was a firecracker. She was always looking for the next adventure. She was always looking for the next person that needed a friend. She would see somebody new and she would just walk up and she'd be like, hi, I'm Brittany, let's be friends. You know, she was a bright light.
9: Sunday, March 8th, 2020. Brittany's dad had his weekly band practice. As usual, 16-year-old Brittany came along.
3: We were called File Not Found. Hair band stuff, classic rock, heavy metal. And then she was the critic. That was Brittany. She'd storm in like she owned the place. You missed that note. You didn't sing that right. You don't even play. Yeah, but I can listen.
9: On that Sunday, Brittany grew bored with a hair band featuring guys with very little hair, even if her dad was one of them. She made plans to have a friend drive her home. They'd meet up at a park nearby.
3: I'm like, oh, no, you can go home with me. No, he's come to pick me up. No, I'll beat you home. Don't worry. I love you, Dad. Said, I love you, too, because that was one of the things I had with her. You never leave on a bad note. I would just say, I love you, hug, whatever.
9: After practice, Jim grabbed dinner with his band.
3: So we kind of ate real quick. When I got my truck, I started calling her, and it went right to voicemail.
9: That was not normal for Brittany.
3: No matter what, just out of pure respect, she didn't have to, but Brittany called me every hour, no matter what. Just to check in, Dad, I'm right here, I'm fine, just to let you know.
9: As he drove home, Jim called Brittany again and again.
3: And after the third time, I started getting a little panicky.
9: It was possible Brittany had made it home before him. Maybe she was there zoned out, watching TV, taking a nap. Except she wasn't there. Now it was approaching 7 o'clock. She'd gone to the park to meet that friend for a ride mid-afternoon.
3: I was really worried. That's only about 45 minutes away.
9: She should have been home by then.
3: Yeah, so at that point, I'm making calls.
9: Brittany's parents were divorced, and she lived with her dad. He thought maybe her mom had heard from her.
7: Her dad called me in full-on panic, "Where's Brittany?" I'm like, "What do you mean, where's Brittany?" And he told me that she had left with Bryce.
9: Bryce was 18-year-old Bryce Dickey, a close friend of Brittany's. He's the guy Brittany told her dad she was meeting.
10: And I called Bryce, you know, just to see where was she at.
9: Brittany's brother, James Jr.
10: He told me he dropped her off with some new friend at the high school. You know, like, what new friend? What was his name?
9: And Bryce didn't know.
7: Your heart literally drops to your feet. You go numb. You can't breathe. The room spins. It's a really very terrifying feeling to feel as a parent.
3: I couldn't track her. Her phone was off. I couldn't find out anything.
11: Scary.
9: Jim couldn't put it off any longer. He called 911. The Elko County Sheriff's Office fielded Jim's call. Lieutenant Doug Fisher was a sergeant at the time.
12: Most missing persons cases are resolved pretty quickly because the person returns, wanted to step out of their life for a little while.
11: Yeah, they're just overdue is

0: Brittany was endlessly attached to her phone. They pinged it and got a hit. Somewhere off a road out past Spring Creek High School. Nick Stake was a supervising detective in the Elko County Sheriff's Office.
1: And somebody drives out there.
2: The patrol deputies that night went out and searched that area, and they didn't find anything.
0: Investigators immediately talked with Bryce Dickey.
2: He drove up to the park, picked her up, and they drove around for a little while.
0: Bryce told detectives he and Brittany hung out for 3.5 hours. And sure enough, Brittany posted photos of them together that day, smiling, joking around.
2: At some point, he said that she wanted to get dropped off at the Spring Creek High School because she was going to meet a new friend. And he saw her get into a truck with a unknown cowboy.
1: What description does he give of that guy?
2: He was a tall, white cowboy, had a cowboy hat on. He was driving a Ford F-150, one of the older models, stepside, early 2000s model.
0: Now they had a description of a guy and of his vehicle. Only one problem. That turned out to be a lot less helpful than it might seem.
2: They were coming out of the woodwork.
1: A lot of ranches around here.
2: A lot of ranches. A lot of old cowboys.
0: Where, in this vast desert landscape, had Brittany gone?

0: Morning, daylight, it was Monday. Brittany had been gone all night. Brittany's mom had posted on social media asking for help finding her daughter. Someone responded with a tip. She might be with a local guy. He went by JT.
1: I had no clue who JT was. I had called some of her best friends, and I'm like, who's this cowboy named JT? It was honestly something I had never heard out of her mouth before. But you never know. Your teenage daughter's not always going to tell you who she's crushing on. So I went hardcore investigator mode with best friends, and they're like, JT.
0: While Mom worked the phones, Dad headed out to where Brittany's phone had last pinged.
2: And I went out that Monday, driving up and down, trying to find her. And we're looking in the sky for birds, because we're out looking for a body.
3: No birds, no body.
2: No, we couldn't see anything, didn't find anything.
0: Cops were looking for Brittany, hopefully alive. Her dad says he already knew. They should be looking for Brittany's remains. He and his daughter had always been that connected.
2: From the day she was born, she kind of saved my life. Here we go.
3: How'd she save your life?
2: I was on drugs, and I was single, lived the party life, everything, making really good money, and just lived it up. And first breath she took, looked at it, and I straightened my life up, sobered up, and devoted my life to raising my kids.
3: Sounds like you did a pretty good job with her.
2: Yeah, I hope. I thought I did, or hope I did.
3: I mean, she was not living the life that you led.
2: No.
3: You know?
0: She did love action. She loved to fly on horseback through the fields and hills around town.
2: Yeah, this was her getaway.
3: Anything to do with ranching?
2: Yeah, horses, ranching, just being out here.
3: All girls that age seem to love horses, but she not only just loved them, she lived it.
2: Yeah, she was a natural with it too. Just get on and go, no fear.
3: What was it about this life that she loved so much?
2: The freedom. She could ride wherever. She could do whatever she wanted.
0: Selena Winkler was a friend who shared Brittany's love of horseback riding.
4: She loved the rodeo, that's for sure. She wanted to do barrel racing like I did.
3: Rodeo was like a dream for her.
4: Yes, definitely.
3: And one that came up all the time.
4: Yep. I think that's why we were so close. It was because we had the same love for horses and ranching and rodeo and anything that has to do with pretty much country life, so.
0: Rambunctious, stubborn, Brittany had a big personality. Kara Ashby was her closest friend since middle school.
5: The way that she carried herself was very, like, you don't want to mess with me. Like, she stood up straight and she squared her shoulders. She never slouched.

0: Kara and Brittany would explore the hills together.
1: And then at the end of the day, we would just lay just staring up at the trees or the stars and just talking for hours.
0: Brittany held her friendships close, mostly girls and boys who loved to ride, including Bryce Dickey.
2: Bryce was a good friend. If you needed him, he would be there, you know, like a friend should.
3: I always trusted things when he was involved. And Mom, Bryce is going to bring me home. Okay, cool, because he's always get you home.
0: Now investigators were following the lead Bryce gave them. They were looking hard for a tall cowboy driving a green pickup. Likely name, JT. That rang a bell with Kara.
1: She had started talking to a guy named JT. She had told me about him.
4: So you put that together with Bryce's story, and maybe that's the same guy.
5: We thought that might be a possibility, yes.
4: There's a lot of ranches around here. There's a lot of Ford pickups.
5: Correct.
4: Even green ones is a lot of those. I saw a few today.
5: Correct.
4: And probably a lot of guys with the initials JT.
5: Correct. A matter of fact, what's ironic about that description is we had a couple members of our task force, which were, their initials were JT. And then we also had a retired sergeant that had just retired. He was driving around a pickup truck that matched the description almost exactly. So there was a lot of JTs and green pickups that we had to run down during this investigation.
0: They combed databases, property records, and DMV files, looking for anyone with the initials JT. None of those searches yielded an actionable lead. Just a lot of guys, some with the right initials, all who vaguely matched Bryce's description of JT.
6: Hey, Bryce. How's it going?
0: Investigators needed more details and asked Bryce to meet them in the parking lot where he and Brittany had parted ways.
7: And the F-150 was over there, but I didn't know that was where she was going at that time. And they were both standing outside the truck.
6: Like that winter green, dark forest green?
7: Like a dark forest green.
6: Single cab, extra cab?
7: I think it was a single cab, but I didn't see if it was the crew cab or not.
6: Crew cab? Cab. All right. So, did you talk to her after that?
7: No. I started heading back home.
0: Bryce lived south of high school. It seemed Brittany headed in another direction. That phone ping was along this road, headed out to the desert. Was Brittany out here somewhere?
3: Even if she would have gone out and done what every teenager does and gotten to a bottle of Jack, that's not an issue because my daughter was never afraid to call me. I was like, somebody grabbed my kid.
4: She wouldn't be just off the grid trying to, you know, get away from you.
6: Nope. The last thing in the world she would ever do was try to get away from me.
0: JT was still a mystery, but there were other theories floating around. Brittany had a big personality, and a clue was about to surface. A video showing that maybe it was too big for some people.
5: One of the impressions that I got, you either loved her or you had a problem with her.

0: It seemed all of Elko County was searching, hoping to bring Brittany Ulacki home safe.
1: Elko is a difficult area to search for a missing person.
2: It is. It's got very unique challenges.
1: There's a lot of wide open spaces. There's a lot of abandoned mine shafts. There's a lot of places to hide someone.
2: There is. It's a very wide open area out here.
1: And you don't exactly have a ton of people able to go do that searching.
2: That's correct. Also, just the sheer size, Elko County's approximately 17,000 square miles. So just in the Elko proper area, trying to cover all the open desert, that's a huge undertaking.
0: That didn't stop Brittany's friends from trying.
3: There was quite a few of us, probably like 10 or 12 of us girls, that were in these group chats, and we were just trying, like, we organized our own searches and we made missing flyers and we were handing them out.
4: We were like, you know what, let's just go drive around the area where her phone was last pinged at. And I mean, it's nothing but desert out there.
1: There's nothing going on out there.
4: No, not unless you're just, you know, driving dirt roads or going shooting or like coyote hunting or hunting rabbits. But there's no other reason to be out there that far.
0: Her friend Bryce Dickey was with Brittany's family from the start of the search.
5: He was setting up search parties. He was reassuring my son.
6: He was there making me feel better. You know, that, okay, I've got more people out looking for her, you know. These guys, they grew up out here. They take all the back roads everywhere all the time, you know. They're going to search around on all the back roads. And I felt comforted that him and all of his friends were going to help.
0: Investigators had fanned out across the county, looking at security tape from local businesses, and still asking about the mysterious JT. In came a tip. Brittany had been direct messaging with a guy on TikTok.
3: And the guy in New York, he was a rodeo guy. They might have been DMing. She was really into him.
0: It was a possibility. The TikToker from New York coming all the way out to Nevada to meet her in person.
1: So you don't really know whether the online guy is this guy that she was seen with, JT, or whether we're talking about two different men here.
7: At that point in time, we did not. We were trying to piece it together, and where does JT fit into it? Where does this guy that's on TikTok?
0: Gossip spread through Elko like a fire.
3: There was a lot of theories. Everyone said that she had run away. The next thought was, you know, maybe she ended up in a bender somewhere, which I didn't think was true. There were some people talking about human trafficking.
2: We got at least 200 tips, and one of the things that really sticks out in this investigation was just the eerie sound of sitting in the office after 5 o'clock when the phones don't usually ring, and every couple of minutes we would have a phone call coming in to each one of the phone stations just trying to report information.
1: And each one of those is somebody saying, this could mean nothing or it could be important, but here's what
2: correct.
1: I know.
2: Yep.
0: Investigators certainly heard about Brittany's larger-than-life personality, and that spawned another theory.
2: Brittany was somebody who either loved her or he had a problem with her. She was a very strong personality, so that was definitely something that caused a lot of areas that we had to look into, different people that may have had problems with Brittany or gotten in previous fights with Brittany.
1: Other students that she might have rubbed the wrong way.
2: Correct.
0: In high school, Brittany had been popular. Then, not.
3: I know there was a lot of drama and, you know, her friends came and went a lot.
0: Then came the bullying. According to her family and friends, it was vicious and relentless.
4: There's just girls in school that were mean to her. They would just bully her and talk her down and for almost no reason at all.
1: What did they think was the reason?
4: She didn't let people take advantage of her easily, and they didn't really like that too much.
1: So she had, like, actual enemies at age 15, 16?
4: Mm-hmm.
1: That seems awfully young to have people hating you.
4: Yeah, it's middle school and high school, and, you know, girls just don't like other girls.
0: And then there was this. A video that made it to investigators. It's Brittany at the rodeo. She's in the white shirt, and she's fighting two girls. This happened a year before she went missing. What exactly started this fight, and whether bad feelings still lingered, was unclear to detectives and to Jim.
1: Did your mind ever go back to those girls that had battled with her at the rodeo?
8: Yeah, there's one girl I was thinking of. Everything's racing through your head. you start thinking, well, what if this girl's probably in on it? And you're just trying to piece it all together.
0: Jim didn't know for sure if the girls who'd fought Brittany were involved. One thing Jim did know was the feeling he had.
1: Where'd your head go at that time?
8: It was gone. Literally gone. Because I knew something happened.
1: Something happened
8: nothing
1: like...
8: good. I knew nothing good happened.
0: 48 hours after Brittany disappeared, Alicia received a text offering equal measures of hope and despair.
5: Well, we've got your daughter.
0: The message said Brittany was alive and money could bring her home.
1: That's the best evidence so far that she's still alive.
2: Yeah.

0: It was nighttime in Elko, 2 days since Brittany was last seen. And now a version of Hope had arrived. It was a shocking and evil version of Hope. And it came in the form of a text.
1: It said that we have your daughter.
0: It came from an unknown number, someone claiming to have kidnapped Brittany.
1: And she's not doing very well from the medicine that we gave her, and she's sick. And if you don't give me $10,000, I'm going to give her to my dogs. Messages just kept coming. I'm serious. She needs her mom. You better answer.
0: The kidnapper demanded the ransom be paid in Apple gift cards. To Detective Stake, that was a big red flag.
2: It seemed like one of the gift card scams that in law enforcement we're seeing all over the nation.
3: Yeah, my eyes rolled in the back of my head.
4: You didn't believe that for a second?
3: No.
0: Investigators told Alicia the kidnapping, probably phony.
1: I didn't believe them. I was convinced that somebody had my daughter and she was sick and she needed me.
0: Alicia ignored what investigators told her and started raising the money. By the next day, she knew she wouldn't need it. March 11th, morning. For the third day, volunteers were out searching, on foot, by truck, and ATV. Out in the desert past the high school, in an area called Burner Basin, one of them spotted a blue tarp. Underneath it, what looked like a woman's body. And it was Brittany. Alicia was at the station when Detective Stake got the news.
1: You know, he's like, I just got off the phone and I need you to know we found a body. And they didn't need to say anything else. I don't know how I knew. I just knew it was Brittany. I couldn't walk. My legs didn't work. And he just had this look on his face, just this such tortured look on his face. And he was like, I gotta go. Are you okay?
3: Believe it or not, I was relieved.
4: Why?
3: Because I knew they finally found her. She wasn't out there anymore.
0: Doug Fisher was already at the scene. He says it was gruesome.
5: On the side of the two-track road, a fairly sizable bloodstain. You could see a portion of the lower torso and kind of the feet.
0: When Detective Stake pulled up, he noticed what looked to be chewing tobacco on the ground.
4: You probably get DNA out of chewing tobacco, right?
5: We could, yes.
0: Forensics recorded the terrible state of Brittany's body. It was a map of extreme violence. She'd been strangled and had a single stab wound to her neck.
5: We were able to locate a puncture wound to her neck, various scratches and some different abrasions to her body. Also sort of a ligature mark around her neck.
4: And signs of sexual assault.
5: At that time, it definitely seemed like that could be a possibility.
0: Investigators would later find a condom about 60 feet from where Brittany's body was found. Elko County woke to the news. Brittany's friends could barely absorb it. Her closest friend, Kara.
6: And I just remember the look on her mom's face, and we both just laid on the grass of her front lawn and cried. And I just kept thinking, this is a joke, because there's no way that this is real.
1: I had absolutely no idea how I was going to take another step forward. I just kept thinking, what am I going to do? How do I do this? She was my everything.
0: Her father's grim intuition had been proven correct.
4: You lost your best friend.
3: Yeah, yeah. I lost the only person who ever truly loved me. Without any conditions, nothing. My son loved me too, but she was the firstborn, and living the life I led, I didn't think anyone ever cared. She did.
0: What had been a frantic search was now a murder case, one that was woefully short on suspects. Nothing came of that lead about the TikToker, and they looked into those girls who were seen on video tangling with Brittany at the rodeo.
4: Ultimately, the stories about her and other girls at school, that goes nowhere.
5: Correct, yeah. Pretty much anybody who may have had previous problems with her, when we investigated those leads, they died out fairly fast.
4: High school drama.
5: Yeah, correct.
0: Among a multitude of cowboys, investigators were still searching for JT and his green pickup. They knew JT could be anyone or a phantom. They also knew there was someone else who was quite real, someone they now saw in a different light.

0: He'd been the last person to see Brittany alive. Now, Brittany's close friend Bryce Dickey seemed stricken with grief and guilt over her murder.
1: He was crying, and I remember telling him that it wasn't his fault. And I remember feeling so bad for him.
0: Brittany met Bryce in middle school. He was two classes ahead of her. Now he was a senior who had the cowboy persona down pat, boots, hat, and of course, chewing tobacco. Everyone who knew Brittany and Bryce knew they had a bond, not boyfriend-girlfriend, more like big brother-little sister.
2: From what you could tell, Bryce have any romantic interest in her?
3: Not that I knew of.
2: Just friends, part of a group, just like everybody else.
3: Yeah.
4: He's kind of just one of those geeky kids, just the shy little cowboy kid that would kick his feet and look at the ground when you talk to him. He'd come sit over at the house while Brittany was getting her makeup on to go to the rodeos. He was always her ride to places.
5: I appreciate you meeting me here.
6: Yeah.
0: While he seemed happy to help police, Selena says after that meeting in the parking lot, Bryce did not seem himself.
2: At one point, Bryce texts you that he's been interrogated by the cops, at least in his telling.
3: Yep, he was pretty mad about that. I don't even think they interrogated him as hard as he was claiming. I think it just...
2: He definitely seems freaked out.
3: Yep, he seemed really freaked out. He was pretty mad and saying stuff like, they apparently think I did it, and like, they interrogated most of us, you know. We're not freaking out about it like that.
0: His reaction seemed odd. Unless Bryce had something to worry about. Unlike Brittany's other friends, Kara, her closest, was never tight with Bryce.
1: He was kind of awkward. There's just something about him that you don't really feel comfortable talking to. He's just there, and you don't really know why he's there.
0: Brittany's brother James says he had a bad feeling about Bryce and his story from the start.
7: Well, he needs to be in the police station. He needs to be getting questioned on question on question. You know, he needs every single detail he can remember. Was there a pebble on the ground there? Tell him.
0: And Brittany's dad could not have agreed more. To him, Bryce's story was off somehow.
8: She would never have gotten in a truck with a stranger, ever.
2: Okay.
8: She'd have called me immediately and said, hey, can I go with JT over here? And I would have said, absolutely not. You're going to go home. I've not met this kid yet.
2: Okay, maybe that's why she wouldn't tell you?
8: No, she would tell me. Without a doubt, she would tell me.
2: And so that says to you, Bryce is lying.
8: Yeah. Yeah.
0: Dads are born to be skeptical. Homicide detectives are paid to be. And Bryce's story nagged at detectives' stake, too, because it lacked a certain logic.
9: I could not imagine as a guy dropping off my little sister and go, okay, I'm going to let you go with this guy, and I'm not going to really examine who it is. And not only that, but there wasn't any names exchanged with them.
10: A typical truck that...
11: Yeah, typical Spring Creek truck.
0: Looking back at that interview in the parking lot, something stood out.
9: As he gave the description, it was almost scripted to the fact that he made sure that all the little boxes were checked.
2: Like it was rehearsed.
9: It was rehearsed. It was vague enough that there was just tons of possibilities for that. There was nothing that really stood out to make it, like, unique.
11: I think it was a single cab, but I didn't see if it was the crew cab or not.
10: Crew cab? So, did you talk to her after that?
11: No. I started heading back home. I don't know exactly when it was.
0: 2 days after Brittany's body was found, detectives asked Bryce to come down to the station and donate a swab of his DNA.
2: He gives up his phone and he opens his mouth with a swab. No attorney.
9: That's correct, he did.
2: Which is what an innocent person would do.
9: That's correct.
2: Or a foolish, guilty one.
9: That is also correct.
0: Detectives had been talking with Bryce since the night Brittany disappeared. Now they compared each of the tellings of his story and noticed something. In early conversations, Bryce described the cowboy next to his Ford F-150.
11: They were both standing outside the truck.
0: In his next interview, Bryce added a detail, saying the cowboy was inside the truck at first.
12: The hat looked towards the top of the cab. All I saw was a cowboy hat, and that was the only identifying mark that I could make.
2: He changes his story in a little tiny way.
9: He did, which to me kind of stood out as a significant inconsistency.
0: They took a close look at that photo Brittany posted to Snapchat the day she disappeared.
2: You certainly don't see anything in there that makes you think, oh yeah, that's a person who's about to disappear.
9: That's correct. She looked completely at ease in my interpretation.
0: Look past those smiles, because the photo offers a big clue. Behind Bryce and Brittany is a desert landscape with the same sort of brush as where Brittany's body was found. Beyond that, a mountain ridgeline caught at an angle that seemed identical to the view from the crime scene. It was time to talk with Bryce Dickey again, because now there were new questions, like where he and Brittany were really going in this video.

0: Would you just kind of mind going over everything that happened on that Sunday?
1: 8 days after Brittany's body was found, investigators asked her friend Bryce Dickey to come tell his story one more time.
2: Picked her up and then drove around town because we had no idea what we wanted to do. I gave her a hug, dropped her off, and then I was already pulling back off, and then she was walking back over to the F-150.
1: Actually, detectives were doing more than just getting Bryce to say those words again. By now, they'd traced Brittany's movements on that day and found security video from businesses along her path. If a picture is worth a thousand words, then the pictures that came next exposed at least a few dozen lies. There goes Bryce's truck, headed in the opposite direction from the one he'd told investigators.
3: You can see a truck that appeared to match Bryce Dickey's drive right past the first and the second entryway into Spring Creek High School and continue on down to Boyd Kennedy Road, where the road turns to dirt.
4: So he's not doing what he says he's doing, and he's doing something that he didn't tell you that he did.
3: Correct.
1: They showed Bryce stills from the video of he and Brittany driving past the high school and down Boyd Kennedy Road, which leads to where her body was found.
0: What if I told you we had surveillance footage that appears your truck kept going out Boyd Kennedy Road?
2: I didn't go down Boyd Kennedy Road.
0: I just want to kind of clear everything up and get your explanation for this, okay? Because you seem like a decent guy.
2: Okay.
1: That's when Bryce Dickey folded and admitted he had lied about where he and Brittany had gone that day. He insisted he had good reason.
2: I lied because I was scared of people thinking it was going to be me, which a lot of people
0: that's understandable.
1: He was definitely right about that. Some of the people who doubted him were right there in that room.
0: I have one other concern.
2: Okay.
1: By now, lab results were back on the condom found at the scene. There was a DNA match, and it was to Bryce.
0: And you told me before that you and Brittany had never been intimate in a sexual way.
2: No.
0: Okay, what if I said I had evidence that shows that that might not be accurate either?
2: I'm not lying. I've never kissed. I've never had sex with Brittany.
1: Bryce kept denying. Detectives kept pushing.
4: You want him to admit to it, right? You want a confession.
3: Correct. I want him to tell me the truth, and I want him to tell me the truth in his own words.
0: We have Brittany's DNA, we have your DNA, and we have a condom.
2: That can't be.
0: It is.
2: Okay. I've never had sex with Brittany, I swear. I've never had sex with Brittany.
1: People lie. DNA doesn't. Faced with that, Bryce Dickey changed his story. Again.
2: Brittany was being, the only time Brittany was being really flirty for some reason throughout that day.
1: Bryce finally told investigators he and Brittany did have a sexual encounter after all. And he said they both instantly regretted what they'd done.
2: I got really quiet in the truck, just didn't quite feel right.
1: Then Bryce said Brittany asked him to drop her off to meet that friend nearby.
5: So you're still expecting us to believe that you dropped her off and her body miraculously appeared where the condom and condom wrapper were? By some strange frequencies.
2: I did not kill Brittany.
1: Though Bryce denied having anything to do with the murder, detectives also had his DNA from that chewing tobacco found at the crime scene.
3: That definitely eliminated just about everybody else in the country from being a suspect.
0: Go ahead, stand up and face that way.
1: Detectives felt they had enough. Bryce Dickey was charged with the murder and sexual assault of Brittany Ulacki.
6: I think I went dumb with shock. I didn't think he could defend his own self in a fight, let alone hurt somebody.
1: A lot of people around here were shocked. One of them wasn't.
7: They brought us into the back and sat us down. The first words out of my mouth was, "It was Bryce, right?" They said, "Yep."
1: Bryce Dickey's trial began in May 2022. Prosecutors laid out their case, a story of a sexual assault turned homicide. Elko County DA Tyler Ingram.
4: What do you think happened?
8: You know, unfortunately, or maybe even fortunately, we'll never know exactly what happened. But I know that the evidence supported that Brittany and Bryce went out there willingly.
4: This was no abduction.
8: This was no abduction. I think Bryce didn't get what Bryce wanted, and he took it into his own hands.
1: Kara Ashby thinks Bryce did not enjoy life in the friend zone.
9: Brittany saw him as a brother, and he had come on to her, and she did not see him in that way. And just something happened, and he snapped.
1: So why would a teenager with no criminal history suddenly become a murderer? There was no obvious answer. Prosecutors believe he may have been inspired by his favorite movie, American Assassin.
8: There's a scene in that movie where the instructor is teaching a group of new assassins how to properly kill somebody. And the scene depicted the single stab wound to the neck.
1: Ultimately, prosecutors did not present the movie to the jury. They thought they had enough evidence without it.
4: Hard to be in the courtroom with Bryce?
7: Oh, yeah.
1: Jim Ulacki sat in court. He was endlessly and homicidally furious.
7: I had it completely timed out. There's a guard over there. He's right there.
4: How quickly can I get there?
7: I can get there. I can put my finger through his trach. I can do all this in 3 seconds. I just kept saying, you can't. You're going to ruin this trial. Don't do nothing.
1: Bryce Dickey's defense attorney, Gary Woodbury, argued the prosecution's case was circumstantial and said scientific evidence around Brittany's time of death contradicted the prosecution's timeline. He told the jury that all prosecutors could prove was a sexual encounter.
10: The sexual relations, from my point of view at least, appeared to be almost certainly consensual on her part.
4: So if Bryce was lying, it was out of embarrassment.
10: Well, it was out of protecting Brittany. Brittany and he were very close friends. The evidence of that was overwhelming.
1: After 10 days of trial, a jury found Bryce Dickey guilty of murder and sexual assault. Alicia has these words for Bryce.
6: I will forever, as long as I'm breathing, I'm going to remind the world of the evil that you are, the evil that you embody, and the beautiful, brilliant light that you stole from this world.
1: Bryce Dickey's sentence, life in prison. He will be 64 years old before he's eligible for parole. Jim took us up here in the hills outside of Spring Creek, where Brittany loved to ride.
4: Her ashes are scattered here.
7: Yes, back here at the pasture up there.
4: You don't go there?
7: No. No, I can't.
4: It's enough to know that she's near you.
7: Yeah. Yeah, when I'm ready to accept she's gone, then I'll probably go up there more, but right now it's not good for me. There's no justice. She's not coming back.
11: That's all for now. I'm Lester Holt. Thanks for joining us.
12: She was panicking. She said, Becky's dead. Becky's dead. A healthy 41-year-old mom. There is no logical explanation for why she would be found dead in her home.
13: This wasn't just a murder. This was a cold-blooded execution.
14: This victim is fleeing in terror.
13: You could sense the fear.
15: When somebody shot 14 times, that's significant. The entire city was shaken.
16: She's going through a divorce. They both were looking forward to getting the divorce behind them.
17: We learned that she had a boyfriend.
15: It's always a puzzle, right? Everybody had a theory. Nobody had any evidence.
14: There's a figure seen on somebody's video of a guy on a bicycle.
16: Yes.
14: This is the night of the murder?
16: The night of the murder, yes. And you see the person riding the bike and then turn.
13: There's a person in the driveway. There was a footprint by the window.
12: That was the first time it really registered she or her children could be in danger. Terrifying. Absolutely terrifying.
11: A Valentine's visitor in the dark, a bike rider in the cold, and murder in the heartland. I'm Lester Holt, and this is Dateline. Here's Dennis Murphy with Ghost Rider.

A winter's night. A cyclist pedals down deserted streets. The clickety-clack of gears grinding. The whir of a tire on pavement. The only sounds to pierce the silence in this small town. Security cameras, lonely sentinels in the dark of night, capture fleeting images of this ghostly rider. Who was it? Where were they going on that February night? And to what end?

0: Here on a bluff above the Mississippi River, Mark Twain country, sits Quincy, Illinois, an apple pie slice of Midwestern Americana.
1: So this is a cool old house.
2: Yes.
0: A small safe town where folks like Taylor and Taylor Hyman, yep, they're both named Taylor, plant their roots and stay for the long haul.
1: Like the house, also like the neighborhood?
2: Yeah.
3: Oh, yeah. Love the neighborhood.
2: We heard nothing but good things about the neighborhood and that it was one of the safest in Quincy, actually.
1: In the yard across the way is Becky.
3: Yes.
2: Yep.
0: Becky Bleefnick, their next-door neighbor, a mother of three young boys and a nurse at Blessing Hospital here in Quincy.
1: Single mother, three kids?
3: Yeah, yep. The kids came over and played with our dog sometimes. And
2: she would even mow our front yard.
3: Yeah.
0: Friendly neighbors living in nice houses on a quiet, safe street until it wasn't. One morning, the Hymans say they woke up to find their car had been broken into, ransacked. So they installed security cameras.
1: So the idea is if there's a prowler around, this thing will tell you.
3: Yeah.
0: The cameras send them an alert every time they're triggered, which is what happened in the middle of the night on February 14th, 2023, Valentine's Day. One of the cameras captured a figure walking between the Hyman's house and Becky's.
1: Could you recognize him, Taylor, if someone showed you a picture the next day, so that's the guy my camera got?
3: No, I could not.
1: So it's just a figure moving in the dark?
3: Mm-hmm.
0: Taylor says she texted Becky right away, asked if she'd seen anything.
2: And she responded back about 7 in the morning, saying she didn't that night, but about a month ago she thought she heard voices in her backyard and that she's been very paranoid.
0: The Hymans posted a message on the neighborhood's Facebook page, be on the lookout. And then the security camera alerted again.
3: February 22nd, caught person coming in.
1: So when you say coming in, they're going...
3: Yeah, coming down
1: the driveway.
3: Coming down our driveway from the road. And then about 53 minutes later, we saw a person leaving.
0: What was the prowler up to? And what, if anything, did he or she have to do with what happened the very next day? That unimaginable thing.
3: About 5 cop cars start rolling up with EMTs, so I was wondering what was going on. I didn't know until the cop came over and let us know that she's passed.
1: She's passed. They told you she was gone.
0: Becky Bleefnick was dead. It was her father who'd found her, lying face up and bloody on her bathroom floor. He called 911. Was it perhaps a suicide?
4: When the officers got there, it was readily apparent that that was not the case.
0: Quincy Police Chief Adam Yates heard his watch commander on the phone with the responding officers.
4: And that conversation included the words, this is clearly not a suicide.
0: Other phone calls were being made, including to Becky's husband, Tim. Becky and Tim were separated, and the boys were with him that night. He would have to break the news to the children. Becky's sister, Sarah, got a call from their mother.
5: She was panicking. She said, Becky's dead. Becky's dead. We don't know anything, but Becky's dead. And then she said, I gotta go. I'll call you later, which, you know, is terrifying. Absolutely terrifying.
0: The terrifying unknown. What happened?
5: We're trying to figure it out because Becky was a healthy 41-year-old mom. There is no logical explanation for why she would be found dead in her home.
1: I guess you're thinking the usual things. This is a botched robbery that goes wrong?
5: I didn't even think a robbery. It didn't even cross my mind.
0: But a botched robbery was very much on the mind of the phalanx of law enforcement that had descended on Becky's home, including an assistant state's attorney at the time, Josh Jones. He and fellow prosecutor Laura Keck were assigned the case.
6: I was actually in Laura's office, and I got a phone call that there was a homicide. And they said, gave me the address, and my first response was, where? Because that was not an address that...
1: Nice houses, nice lives, good cars in the driveways?
6: Not what you would expect. So I drove out there, it took about 5 minutes, and a couple detectives met me at the door.
0: The prosecutor was led up the stairs and into Becky's bedroom.
6: You could see that that door to the bedroom was shut and the person was trying to shut it. And somebody kicked in that door or broke in that door with their shoulder. And then you found her in the bathroom with her hands above her head. And there were bullet holes in her hands.
7: This victim is fleeing in terror.
6: You could sense the fear that she must have felt.
0: Who had pursued Becky in her own home and shot her dead?
4: It's always a puzzle. It may be a puzzle that you buy for a two-year-old that has four pieces to it. Or in certain investigations, it could be a 2,000-piece jigsaw puzzle where 25% of the pieces are missing and you don't have the box to look at the picture to see what it's supposed to be when you're finished anyway.
0: This one was shaping up to be one of those puzzles with plenty of missing pieces. But maybe something at the scene would help reveal the picture.
6: It wasn't just a murder. This was a cold-blooded execution.

0: 41-year-old mother of three, Becky Bliefnik, was dead. Her sister, Sarah, consumed by grief.
1: How'd you get through those first few days?
2: You know, in between the moments of totally breaking down, it was logistics that got us through being able to focus on small tasks. We had to fly to Quincy.
0: Investigators in Quincy were focused on the immense task of processing Becky's home.
3: I've been to lots of crime scenes before. This one was different. You could see that there was a concerted effort to be violent in this case.
0: The violence occurred in the bathroom off Becky's bedroom. She was found there on her back.
3: We later learned she was shot 14 times.
4: 14 times?
3: It was 14 times.
4: This is somebody delivering a message.
3: To shoot 14 times is not, you're just losing your cool. This is, you wanted that person dead.
4: What did the crime scene techs find?
3: We found 8 shell casings around the body.
4: That's helpful.
3: We knew that that was going to be important. We found lots of little pieces of plastic around the body. It seemed like they were parts of a plastic bag. Was it an attempt to silence the weapon? Was it an attempt to catch the shell casings?
4: So you got casings, unexplained plastics. What else is in there?
3: Honestly, at that point, there wasn't a whole lot more.
0: Investigators did find a footprint next to a broken second-floor window that appeared to have been forced open. The killer's likely point of entry.
4: Rest of the house, has it been tossed, Josh? Any sign of valuables missing?
3: No, there was no evidence of anything missing from the house. It didn't appear that the house had been ransacked. It really appeared from the very beginning that whoever broke into the house with the express purpose of executing Becky Bliefnik.
0: An execution. Someone hated Becky enough to want her dead. But to her family and friends, that idea just didn't compute. It wasn't possible to hate Becky.
2: Becky just naturally could get along with everybody that she met.
0: Although Sarah, who is 16 months older than her sister, admits there was a time she may have been the exception.
2: Yeah, we lived in a one-bathroom house, and that caused a lot of conflicts. You know, two teenage girls trying to share one bathroom, it's not a pleasant sight.
0: Joking aside, Sarah says people were drawn to Becky.
2: She was just a likable, kind, funny person. She was really quirky.
0: Add to that determination, compassion, and a whip-smart brain, and you have all of Becky's qualities that good friend Shannon Zanger knew so well.
5: We met really in first grade. We would hold hands and walk up the giant steps and spent a lot of time together in those early days, just kind of navigating school and being away from our parents. And
4: it's nice to have a buddy.
5: Yeah, it is.
0: Best buddies growing up in a small farm town outside Quincy. Pals all the way through high school, where Becky was the valedictorian, and then college, where Becky played tennis and met her future husband, Tim Bliefnik, a standout on the football team who would later be enshrined in the school's Hall of Fame. Becky and Shannon were still tight as Becky started her career as a pharmaceutical sales rep. Shannon became a labor and delivery nurse. Babies. Those had always been part of Becky's life plan, according to her sister.
2: Becky always dreamed of a family, and being a mother was her number one priority.
0: And when it came time for Becky and Tim to have children, her friend Shannon, the labor and delivery nurse, was there.
4: You, the first grade mates holding hands, going up and starting life in school, and now that you're delivering her child.
5: Yeah.
4: How important was that?
5: To be able to be there and hold the hand of your friend as she meets one of her children is, it's not something that you can put into words adequately.
0: But those happy times had a dark cloud. Shannon had a child born 6 weeks before Becky's first son, who became gravely ill.
5: So she's first learning motherhood, and I was dealing with, you know, my fourth baby being sick. And
4: Becky would be there for you.
5: Absolutely. She most definitely was.
0: Tragically, Shannon's child passed away. but the experience of watching what Shannon and her family went through, the care her son received, and his spirit through it all, inspired Becky to change careers and become a nurse. Becky graduated from nursing school at the top of her class. Again.
6: I wrote this speech because I wanted my friend to know how much she and her son have affected me, inspired me to be a nurse, and challenged me to be a better person.
5: Becky was born for this role. She has an innate quality that you can't teach in a nurse.
4: She wasn't just good at testing.
5: No, absolutely not. She did the important part, the caring part.
2: It really was her calling. She really provided comfort to people in their greatest time of need.
0: But sadly, nobody had been there for Becky at her greatest time of need. She was dead. And what was left now was for the police to find her killer. They were speaking with the neighbors.
7: A couple hours after the body was found, that's when they came over and asked us questions.
0: The Hymans told them about their security camera footage. Investigators were eager to take a look.
8: Obviously, with any investigation, it's a big deal to look at any possible surveillance cameras.
4: That could be a solve for your case right there.
3: Absolutely. I was like, this could be awesome.

0: The murder of Becky Bleefnik had left her neighbors like the Hymans right next door, reeling.
1: I was just nervous to be around in general with something happening so close to your home.
0: The Hymans hoped their surveillance cam video of the prowler outside their home could help police catch Becky's killer. So did prosecutors Josh Jones and Laura Keck.
2: Initially, we thought we had surveillance video the night of the murder, so we were excited.
3: You got my attention. Tell me more, huh? Could be a solve for your case right there.
4: Absolutely. I was like, this could be awesome. And then it turns out, one, the camera angle was not good, and two, it was not the day of the murder. It was the night before, and you couldn't tell who it was. I would be hard-pressed to even say if it was a man or a woman.
0: The same was true of the image the Hymans camera captured about a week earlier. Still, it was a potential lead. So detectives hit the pavement looking for more video.
5: It's kind of like finding a needle in a stack of needles a lot of times, because a lot of folks have video surveillance now on their houses.
0: The detectives worked their way out from Becky's house, knocking on doors of homes and businesses, asking the same question over and over again.
5: Do you have video cameras? And did you capture anything, you know, around this particular time?
0: The search paid off.
3: Laura, there's a figure seen on somebody's video of a guy on a bicycle.
2: Yes.
3: This is the night of the murder?
2: The night of the murder, yes. And you see the person riding the bike and then turn towards the direction of Becky Bleefnik's house. And I will also say, it's a person on a bike in the middle of February, which it's very cold in
3: Quincy. Just the circumstances alone.
2: Yes, and it's the middle of the night.
4: Morning, yeah.
2: So, that part is very strange.
0: The bike didn't appear to have reflectors, which made it hard to see. But a few blocks away, also on the night of the murder, another camera picked up what appeared to be the same cyclist

0: The videos fit together to form an important piece of that puzzle. Investigators had a suspicious cyclist in the area on the night of the murder. And as they kept digging, they came across that same bike moving along the same route on two other nights. And those sightings match right up, date and time, with the prowler in the driveway videos turned over by the Hymans. Given the timing, police now believe that the cyclist and the prowler were the same person. And in all likelihood, the person who killed Becky. But they wouldn't be able to get an ID from the videos alone. They didn't even know if they were looking for a man or a woman. So they turned to Becky's inner circle.
1: They were actually reaching out to us, giving us information. You know, you may want to talk to this person, you may want to talk to that person.
0: They started to learn more about Becky and her soon-to-be ex-husband, Tim. They'd once come across as the perfect couple. He was a big personality, remembers Becky's friend, Shannon.
2: Kind of a name in town. He was a star.
3: For sure, yeah. Very athletic, good-looking, charismatic guy. And she was pretty proud of him. And you could tell that in the beginning.
4: I think they naturally gravitated toward each other, and they complemented each other at that time in their life.
0: They married after college. Tim was a successful salesman, and the couple owned a trailer park and part of a CrossFit gym where Tim worked out regularly. It made it easier for this salesman to pitch his favorite product, himself. He relished the spotlight, literally, taking center stage at charity events and appearing with his parents and brothers on the TV game show Family Feud, where he basked in the laughs he got for one of his answers.
5: Pete, what's the biggest mistake you made at your wedding?
6: Honey, I love you, but said I do.
2: Saying I do was the biggest regret.
3: Yeah.
6: I'm going to get in trouble for that, aren't I?
2: Yeah. And the audience eats it up. They go crazy.
3: Sure.
0: But back home, Becky, not so much, says Shannon.
2: There was some truth in what he said, she thought.
3: I think she felt it at that point.
2: And you think that's the beginning of the end?
3: From my perspective, yes.
2: Hmm.
3: Yep.
0: Sarah says the marriage had been unraveling in part because Tim wasn't pulling his weight.
4: Tim was very much absent in home life. And we used to say, kind of in a joking manner, but certainly not in a funny manner, that Becky was a single married mother.
0: It was Tim who filed for divorce in 2021, moved out of the house. The boys had been with him the night Becky was killed. Police, of course, would have to check out Tim. But there was another man in Becky's life for the authorities to consider. A new guy named Ted Johnson.
7: Our detectives became aware of the fact that Mr. Johnson and Ms. Bolivnik had a relationship, and they reached out to Mr. Johnson.
0: Ted told detectives that he had stayed overnight at Becky's house on Valentine's Day, February 14th. You'll want to remember that. And he was also there on the 21st, 2 days before her body was found, making him possibly the last person known to have seen her alive. As for the night of Becky's murder, Ted said he stayed home, hadn't seen her. That would have to be verified.
8: So we certainly explored that, and we followed that path.
0: But that wasn't the only path they followed.
2: You must have known instinctively your guy was in trouble.
9: Absolutely. Suspect number one.

0: The Quincy community was mourning the loss of Becky Bleefnik, loving mother and nurse extraordinaire. There was a memorial service at the hospital where she worked, a ceremony by the Quincy Nursing Honor Guard.
1: They present her, Becky, with white roses and ring a bell and say her name three times, and then the nurses in the room stand up and we release her of duty officially. And it was a beautiful, beautiful thing, and she deserves to be remembered that way.
0: She certainly does not deserve to be remembered as the victim of a terrible crime, one the authorities were working double time to solve.

0: They knew Becky had that new man in her life, Ted Johnson. He had agreed to speak with the police.
1: He gives us appropriate answers. He's cooperative with the police. There's no evidence that he was involved. There was no evidence of motive. And so we start looking at a different path and focusing our efforts in a different path.
0: Down a different path and on a different man. Becky's estranged husband, Tim Bliefnik. Tim, handsome, charismatic, gregarious.
2: I can't say I blame the police for him being a suspect.
0: Casey Schnock was Tim's divorce attorney at the time, but she also handles her share of criminal defense cases.
3: You must have known instinctively your guy was in trouble.
2: Absolutely. Suspect number one.
3: Did you tell him this is going to be bad?
2: I told him you need to keep your mouth shut. And under no circumstances do you talk to anybody. I spoke with one of the investigators that was on the scene that night, and I told her that, you know, Tim wants to be helpful to the investigation, but he needs to focus on his kids right now.
0: Tim's kids were also his alibi. He said he was home with them on the night of the murder, according to Casey. And it was Tim who alerted Becky's father that something was off when he told him Becky wasn't responding to his texts about the boys. Becky and Tim had been separated 2 years by then.
3: Could they be civil with one another?
2: They could be. They had gotten a lot of the ugliness out of their system by the time February rolled around, and they both, by all accounts, were looking forward to getting the divorce behind them.
0: But investigators had pulled those divorce records and didn't like what they saw.
4: It's not only that she's going through this divorce, but it's actually scheduled to go to court a week after the murder.
3: So it hasn't all been settled?
4: No. In fact, there were multiple issues that were contentious at that point.
0: They were fighting over the big two issues, money and custody. Shannon noticed it was taking a toll on her friend Becky.
3: The divorce is where
5: it was. She just looked sort of beaten down by the whole process.
0: The process had taken a particularly nasty turn when Tim filed for a protective order against Becky. She followed suit with one of her own. The dueling petitions laid bare a marriage in its death throes. Accusations flew back and forth of poor parenting, verbal assaults, harassment, and rage-filled destruction of property. There were also accusations of pushing and grabbing, but no documented physical injuries. Tim's attorney says it was all a lot of smoke, no fire.
2: Very common gameplay in a divorce in Adams County, Illinois. But there is no evidence in any court filings that I've ever seen that would suggest that he was abusive. They both said things that they shouldn't have said during the divorce. They both probably did things during the divorce that they could take back if they could.
0: Becky also filed for a protective order against Tim's father, Ray. She accused him in court filings of inappropriate sexual behavior with female members of Tim's extended family, including minors. Accusations that had been floating around Tim's family for years.
1: She did not want Ray Bliefnik to be around her children alone. And that was a very contentious issue in the divorce.
3: Tim's father. I don't want him near my kids.
1: Yeah, doesn't want him anywhere around the kids unsupervised.
0: Tim fiercely defended his father, and Ray unequivocally denied the allegations. Allegations that nobody in the family ever brought to the attention of the authorities. The protective order against Ray was denied. Same thing for the protective orders against Becky and Tim. But the puzzle of Becky's murder was starting to reveal itself to investigators. The bitter divorce had given them a string to pull, a lead to follow. And they began to think this former football star was hiding something behind his megawatt smile. Time to go back to those fuzzy pictures from the security camera. Another look at that biker on a cold winter's night.

0: Tim Bliefnik was used to being the center of attention. From his college days as a hero on the football field to parties organized around that appearance on Family Feud. But there were different sets of eyes on Tim now, and they weren't looking to heap laughter and praise. Investigators were hearing that in the privacy of his own home, the outwardly charming Bliefnik was a starkly different man.
1: Domestic violence doesn't always manifest itself as the wife with a black eye, does it?
2: It doesn't. You know, Tim can put on a show, and that show did not play out in their household. He was very emotionally abusive to Becky. You know, he was very, very controlling.
0: Shannon remembers when Becky's third son was born. As both nurse and friend, she implored Becky to stay an extra night in the hospital to heal.
3: And her immediate reaction was, I can't, he won't let me, we have to go home.
1: He won't let me, we have to go home.
3: Yes.
0: And after they separated, friends and colleagues say Becky became increasingly worried about what Tim might be capable of.
4: She had made lots of statements to people about being scared of Tim, that she thought Tim might do something to her.
0: According to Sarah, Becky started telling her how scared she was after a nurse colleague of hers was murdered by her ex-partner.
2: I think that was the first time it really registered with her that she or her children could be in danger.
0: But remember, despite that very real fear Becky felt, the judge denied her an order of protection against him. The bulk of her allegations were not physical in nature, and she had no injuries to show.
4: The law with regard to protective orders treats emotional and verbal abuse differently than physical abuse.
0: Detectives decided it was time to take a look inside Tim's home. They executed a search warrant.
4: One thing that we found was a box of shell casings.
5: Spent shell casings.
0: Investigators had 8 shell casings from the scene. Seemed unlikely these would be a match.
4: And in my mind, I was like, there's no way. There is no way that anybody would keep shell casings from a gun that he used to murder his wife.
0: The shell casings were sent to the lab for testing. You never know. Investigators also found plastic shopping bags that looked similar to the shards of plastic found near Becky's body.
4: And we seized a computer, and we didn't know what we were going to find on that.
0: Something rather interesting, it turns out.
5: So when we start looking at the laptop search history, that is when we found the information where he was searching about Ted Johnson.
1: The boyfriend.
0: So Tim was researching his wife's new love interest. That wasn't terribly strange. But when he did it, jumped out at investigators.
5: Ted Johnson had a Missouri license plate. And in the middle of the night on February 14th at 1:10 in the morning, he starts searching information about how do I look up Missouri license plates.
0: Valentine's Day. Why was that important? Let's go back to those security videos and how investigators saw the picture finally coming together. February 14th was one of the dates they'd spotted the suspicious cyclist going to and from Becky's neighborhood. Images that coincided with the prowler in the Hyman's driveway just after 12:30 a.m. And February 14th was the very same night the boyfriend told police he had stayed over at Becky's, parked his car outside. So, was this Tim? Biking to his wife's house? Up to no good, but then scared off by seeing a strange car with Missouri plates. Then biking home just before 1 a.m. The timing was just too perfect. They thought it had to be him.
4: Because you see a person in the driveway, you see a person on the bike, you see the person riding back, and then at 1:10 a.m. he goes down the rabbit hole into these Google searches.
0: And if Tim was the cyclist that night, the theory went, he had to be the cyclist the night of the murder as well. And when investigators were poking around less than a block from Tim's house, they found a bike.
4: Ditched behind a garage, and it didn't have any reflectors on it.
0: No reflectors, just like the bike on video. And there was that divorce court date coming up. Tim was not only going to square off against Becky, but also against members of his own extended family, who were set to testify on Becky's behalf about those allegations against his father. Prosecutors believed it spoke to motive.
4: Tim's world was going to come crashing down in his mind.
0: The puzzle had finally taken shape. The picture, at least to prosecutors, was clear. On March 13th, 2.5 weeks after Becky was shot to death in her bathroom, her estranged husband, Tim Bleefnik, was arrested and charged with her murder. Were you surprised?
2: No. No. Because nobody else would ever do something like that to Becky.
0: But there would be plenty of surprises ahead as the case barreled toward trial.
1: Could the state put him in that house, breaking in, put the gun in his hand, being the killer?
6: No, they can't.

0: Murder trials are complicated, time-consuming affairs. It can be years between an arrest and a jury hearing evidence in a case. And preparing for one is no small feat. So what prosecutors Josh Jones and Laura Keck were about to do was downright nuts.
1: So what's your shot clock? What are you up against here?
2: 90 days.
0: 90 days. They wanted no bail for Tim Bleefnik, and the judge agreed. But in Illinois, if a defendant is held without bond, the state is required to bring the case to trial within 90 days.
2: We got 90 days to take this to a jury.
3: A ton of evidence still to come back from the lab.
0: The defense could have asked for a delay, but Tim's attorney, Casey Schnock, chose not to.
1: So now you're both playing chicken against the clock, huh?
4: Oh, yeah. I dropped everything, all hands on deck.
5: You like to make an opening statement.
0: Remarkably, both sides were ready when the trial began in May 2023.
6: The last minutes of Becky Bleefnik's life were not spent surrounded by family, friends, and loved ones.
2: The opening statement I started writing in my mind the moment you walked into that bedroom and you saw her lying on the floor.
6: You know, the last minutes of Becky's life were spent in fear, in pain, in terror.
0: The prosecutors presented all the evidence they'd assembled in that compressed time period. They led the jury through the steps they believed proved Tim was the one riding the bike and lurking in the neighbor's yard on those security cameras. They even told the jury how they think he got the bike.
2: We found that he had a burner Facebook profile, a John Smith. We also found that the John Smith was looking at this blue bike with no reflectors on Facebook.
0: The bike for sale was strikingly similar to the blue bike with no reflectors found abandoned near Tim's house. And there was more evidence on Tim's phone. More suspicious internet searches.
6: His phone shows searches for the following. How to open my door with a crowbar. How to make a homemade pistol silencer.
3: He is searching things like how to make a homemade silencer.
1: Oh, you're kidding.
0: Prosecutors told the jury the plastic shards at the scene had perhaps been Tim's attempt to make a silencer using the shopping bags found in his home. It all added up to Tim being the killer.
7: That was a good story that Mr. Jones just told you. And that's exactly what he told
0: A good story case. And a great theory, admitted Tim's defense attorney, except for one thing.
1: Could the state put him in that house breaking in, put the gun in his hand, being the killer?
4: No, they can't. You know, they have somebody going into that house and killing Becky. I don't think they gave you Tim.
1: And what about the bicycle videos?
4: Those were infuriating as an attorney because you don't know where that person's going. You don't know if it's the same person on each occasion. We don't know anything about that individual.
1: But it tells the story of a round-trip bicycle ride to a gruesome murder.
4: Well, it tells the story of somebody riding a bike late at night.
1: So what do you call evidence like that when it's thrown up against you?
4: Circumstantial at best.
0: And the motive that Tim was so angry over the way Becky was handling the divorce, her accusations and demands that he plotted her murder. His attorney told the jury that's just not true.
7: Their divorce was winding down. There was no reason that Tim had to do this.
4: He wasn't that angry. He wasn't that mad.
1: Why was his life going to be better, as the prosecution saw, with Becky dead on the bathroom floor?
4: I don't know. Things weren't terrible with her in the picture, and by all accounts, they were looking forward to moving on with their new lives.
0: But prosecutors had something they felt did tie Tim to the actual murder. Remember that box of shell casings found in Tim's house?
6: The 27 shell casings in his house exactly matched the shell casings that were around Becky. They were fired by the exact same gun.
0: So the shell casings from the scene match shell casings taken from Tim's home. But that's not a smoking gun, according to his attorney, because no gun was ever found.
4: We didn't have a murder weapon. You know, they said it was shot with the same gun, but we don't know what kind of gun. They never had, you know, a gun in Tim's possession that they could link to this murder.
0: The puzzle finally assembled, but what picture did the juror see?
8: I think that was the most anxiety I've ever felt. What if they find him not guilty?
0: After 4 hours of deliberation, the verdict was in.
9: We, the jury, find the defendant, Timothy Bleefnik, guilty of first-degree murder.
8: It was pure panic and then utter relief.
0: Tim Bleefnik was sentenced to life in prison. He told Dateline he maintains his innocence. His future behind bars is of little comfort to Sarah.
8: There's no possibility of recovering from something like this. It's a hole that will always be there. It's a purgatory.
0: But if Sarah and her family are condemned to a type of purgatory, she is determined to push so that other families don't join hers.
8: When we think of domestic abuse, domestic violence, we often think about, oh, well, that happens to other people. That happens to women who date the bad boys. Doesn't happen to, you know, the quintessential American family. When we don't think that it's a possibility, it becomes dangerous.
0: Sarah says that even though the judge followed the letter of the law in denying Becky's order of protection against him, the system failed her sister by not seeing what was really going on. The prosecutors in this case agree.
2: If there's not an act of physical violence where a judge can see a bruise or a broken bone, it's much harder to get an order of protection.
3: And I think there is such a stigma for people when they're going through a divorce that if they claim domestic violence, people assume it's just a divorce tactic. So I think all of us can learn that we need to believe people and be able to help refer them to the right resources.
0: Of course, all of that's too late for Becky. And it won't change the fact that three young boys have effectively lost both parents, living now with relatives. And so Sarah hopes people remember her little sister not for how she died, but for how she lived. As a mom who loved her boys and dedicated her life to making theirs and everyone else's a little bit brighter.
8: If anybody could know Becky, they would know her generous spirit.
0: I think you're proud of her.
8: Always.
9: That's all for now. I'm Lester Holt. Thanks for joining us.
10: They were kind of a Romeo and Juliet couple trying to run away together. And the tragedy of it all going so terribly wrong.
9: A mystery hiding in a lake.
11: I remember it being so unbelievable that a plane had landed in our family's lake.
10: A couple of young people on it.
12: We're trying to locate it with fish finders.
9: They found it. And her.
12: She was a pretty girl.
10: Some of her long hair was caught in the door.
13: She just looked like she was actually sleeping.
9: But where was the pilot?
10: They were pretty sure he was heading to Mexico.
13: I can remember we had calls from Interpol even.
9: 24 years later, a woman uncovers a little white lie.
14: He said that he was actually 43. I was like, so what else have you lied to me about?
10: Was he a monster? Was he Romeo? You just don't know. And those are the best stories, aren't they?
9: Now, for the first time in public, the untold story.
15: You're the only person on the planet who knows the truth.
9: A mystery that dropped from the sky and sank out of sight. Decades later, will it finally be solved? I'm Lester Holt, and this is Dateline. Here's Keith Morrison with At the Bottom of the Lake.
16: It is, in its own strange way, a dissertation on love. Love, intoxicating, impetuous, foolish. Love that lives like a fugitive in a long secret tunnel of regret.
17: There's a reason that the story of Romeo and Juliet has held up over centuries.
16: Or maybe, could you tell me? Maybe it wasn't love at all. Maybe it was something else altogether.
10: Oh, Diane, why did you take that ride? You know, why did you put your life in his hands? How did it all go so terribly wrong?
16: It began, the way myths sometimes do, with a whispered story, which started right about here, and traveled mouth to ear to mouth among the camps and cabins around a cold, deep lake in the Rockies of remote northwestern Montana. One of the countless glacial lakes carved eons ago, just west of Glacier National Park. This one called Little Bitterroot, named for the wild local plant that fed ancient tribes. And now, the name for a magical summer place where Kim Kinis Rygrock's grandfather built a cabin in the 1920s, and where generation after generation has stored up a century's worth of memories.
11: It was a family gathering place. We'd swim to the rock out there and stand on it. A simpler time.
18: You have to have a strong constitution to swim in that lake very much, I would
11: think. Well, it's beautiful, clean water, but it is a little brisk getting in.
16: Twins Jim and John Young grew up on the shores of the lake, too. Free and easy. Back in the days, parents didn't worry so much.
19: As long as we left at breakfast and home by dinner, we were fine, you know.
18: Yeah.
19: We'd all meet down here and go swimming and stuff. And camp right here. Swim off the dam. That was kind of the big thing. It was just right off over here.
18: God, it sounds so idyllic.
19: Yeah, it was fun.
16: It was the summer of 1982 when the whole weird saga began. Jim and John were 15 years old. Kim was 20, about to head off to her junior year at college, when she and her mom drove to the cottage for a final summer visit and encountered a surprise.
11: As we pulled up, we saw someone on this corner of the deck that we didn't recognize. And I didn't even have the pickup stopped. I was slowing down to pull into the drive there. Mom opened the door and hopped out to find out who was on our deck.
18: She wouldn't run the other way?
11: Not my mother. So I got the truck in gear and came up here as quickly as I could, and she was talking to this young man.
18: What did he look like?
11: He did not look like a lake person to me. You know, he was very well-kept looking. He had a white, kind of a polo shirt on. And it, you know, it looked like it had just come out of a suitcase. It was just bright white.
16: Kim's mother made it clear to the young man, no matter how polite or well-dressed, he was trespassing.
18: Were you worried about him?
11: I was actually more worried about my mother.
18: Uh-huh.
11: She wanted to know who he was, of course, and what he was doing here. And he was very vague in his answers. And I remember asking, well, where did you come from? And he pointed over here and he said, over the mountains. Well, and again we thought,
18: what does that mean?
11: No one comes from that way. You're not dressed like a hiker or a backpacker. And it didn't make sense.
18: How unusual would it be to find a stranger here? This place has been in the family for generations, right. So...
11: It had never happened that I'm aware of, to have someone on our deck that we didn't know.
16: Anyway, the young stranger was clearly not dangerous. And after the talking to he got from Kim's mom, he got up and wandered off down the shoreline and out of sight. It was maybe 50 yards away where Jim and John had already encountered him. Maybe earlier that day. But the fellow they saw looked very different. They remember him as not being well kept at all. In fact, he was soaking wet and, it appeared, injured.
19: Well, he had some pretty good bruises and scratches, you know, across his neck. I mean, you see it come out from out of his shirt, you know, so he had pretty good gouges on. And
18: he explained this how?
19: He said he had a bear chasing, you know.
18: Through the woods?
19: Yeah. He says, you guys wouldn't have matches. My lighter's wet.
18: What did you do?
20: We jumped on our motorbikes and went down to the store down here.
16: Off to buy... matches. Sort of thing people would do for a stranger around here. Except, well, is it a coincidence? Around the same time as those unusual encounters, some other folks noticed that the lake itself looked kind of odd. Seemed to be a sheen of some sort on the water. Unusual oil slick, maybe? Pat Walsh was a young deputy sheriff at the time.
21: One of the people that saw the oil in the lake was a pilot. And so he informed the deputies at that time that is not oil from a boat motor.
22: Yeah, I was going to say, there are lots of boats in that lake.
21: That's right. And he said, it's not oil from a boat motor.
16: So what? There have been rumors of smugglers around here from time to time. Had a smuggler's airplane landed on the lake, then taken off again?
22: How could an airplane go down in a lake without anybody hearing it?
21: Probably wouldn't have made much more than a splashing noise. And if you're in a cabin on the shore, if you hear a splash, it's not going to mean anything to you.
16: And then people around the lake heard about the young stranger and wondered, were these incidents somehow related? Jim and John remembered that the guy was carrying a duffel bag wrapped in green plastic. And when they returned from the store and gave him those matches they bought for him, he lit a fire, and guess what he did?
19: And he started just burning, like, they probably were maps, you know, but it just looked like newspapers, you know, and then it went to Matt, to some clothing and stuff, but, you know, and he burned everything there.
18: Burned clothes and everything.
19: Yeah.
16: And then, they said, then this strange man just sauntered off, just like he did after running into Kim and her mom.
1: We watched him go a little bit, and then I thought, well, this is probably spying on him. So then we went inside the cabin.
5: You're so polite.
1: Well, we not really, because we went inside the cabin and watched him through the window. until he was out of sight. That was basically the last we saw of him.
16: Oh, but not the last they heard of him. Myths and mysteries can lie around and haunt you for decades. And the revelation that was coming to Little Bitterroot Lake would make very sure of that.
9: Was it smugglers or something else? What secret was the lake hiding? When we return.
12: The sheriff believed that there was a plane in this lake and were trying to locate it with fish finders.
16: But no one was prepared for what they found.
12: She was a pretty girl and she was a young girl. And it was just a shame.
13: She just looked like she was actually sleeping. That was the eerie part about her.
9: When Dateline continues.
16: As summer came to a close in 1982, there were rumors in the water. A crazy idea was making the rounds, that a mysterious airplane had landed, maybe even crashed, on pristine Little Bitterroot Lake, and that the odd young man who'd wandered the shoreline, encountering several locals, was perhaps the pilot?
1: I don't remember being afraid he might come back or anything like that.
18: Sort of forgot about it?
1: I think we kind of forgot about it.
16: But naturally, the sheriff heard about all this and sent a young deputy named Jim DuPont to take a look around. By the time we talked to DuPont, back in 2008, he'd been looking at the mystery for most of his career. In fact, our old video here hints at how long we've been following this story. Anyway, DuPont was assigned the case way back in 1982, partly because he was a private pilot as well as a deputy, so he knew a thing or two about small planes. And lo and behold, in the very spot where twins Jim and John said the young man had built a fire...
13: We indeed found a little fire ring, and right away I found what's called a gust lock. And a gust lock is a bent piece of metal that actually fits into the yoke of an airplane.
5: And in the fire.
13: Burned up in the fire. And plus there was some wires and a jack plug, like on a microphone jack, and I knew it was a mic jack from an airplane. So
22: what then?
13: I actually took that gust lock and went to the airport, found a 150, and indeed it fit the 150 that I looked at.
16: A 150 would be a Cessna 150, like this one. So, did that mean the rest of a Cessna 150 was indeed in the lake, just like the gossipers were saying? DuPont reported all this to his boss, the sheriff, and the sheriff called in a couple of expert divers, Rick Hawk and Ernie Freeberry.
12: The sheriff believed that there was a plane in this lake, and Ernie and I suited up and were on boats that were trying to locate it with fish finders.
16: You can only imagine the challenge back then, technology being what it was in the 1980s, and the lake in spots being well over 200 feet deep. Still, the sheriff had confidence they'd find the plane and alerted the media, which certainly came to watch the divers diving and listen to the sheriff's optimistic daily predictions, overly optimistic predictions.
7: He said that to the media quite a few times. Today's the day. we'd go out and everybody'd work hard and it wouldn't happen. And So they'd all go home again.
18: And then the next day, today's the day.
12: It's just, I mean, everybody was doing what they could do.
16: That went on for days, more than a week. So maybe all that talk about an airplane in the lake was just that, talk. And then the sheriff heard about a thingamajig that was new at the time called side-scanning sonar. So they brought one of those in and lowered it way down to the bottom.
2: If we don't get results here today or tomorrow, we will call off the search because there's a limit to your resources and time and effort here.
16: But just as the sheriff was about to give up, a breakthrough.
13: When we got a hit on the sonar, he also brought a remote camera that that had an umbilical basically flew that camera down to the aircraft.
16: There it was, the plane, right there on the video screen.
18: What was it like to see that thing? Do you remember?
7: It was somewhat satisfying to know all the hours that you spent out there looking, it really was there.
16: Except now there was another problem. The plane was more than 250 feet down, way too deep to safely send the divers. So they used the submersible camera, the guide hooks onto the airplane, and they pulled it up to a depth of about 100 feet, where the divers were sent down to retrieve it. The water was very clear. They could see the plane, almost like it was flying, down in the cold, cold water. But then they saw something else. The plane wasn't empty. Inside?
13: It's not pleasant when you see that.
16: The body of a woman. Just a girl, really.
7: She was sitting in a passenger seat, and her seatbelt was still on.
18: What would she look like?
12: As I recall, she was a pretty girl, mm-hmm. and she was a young girl, and it was just a shame.
16: The divers each got behind a wing and sort of flew the plane up to the surface. As the plane came out, the crowd watching saw something many of the people here would never forget. The girl's hair was stuck in the door, and her long locks were waving in the water. The twins were there, crowded up close.
19: It's a little more than I expected, that's for sure, you know. When they come pulling it out and the hair's hanging out. That's...
20: Never seen a dead person before.
16: They put a sheet over the aircraft window to shield prying eyes while the lawmen moved in.
13: I removed her and just took her immediately down to our state pathologist in Missoula.
22: What sort of condition was her body in?
13: She was in excellent condition. She just looked like she was actually sleeping. That was the eerie part about her.
16: The girl in the lake. Who was she? What was she doing alone in the passenger seat of a Cessna 150 in the bottom of a Montana lake? And if she was the passenger, where was the pilot?
9: Coming up, a modern twist on a story old as time.
10: What emerged was the suggestion that they were kind of a Romeo and Juliet, that their families had been disapproving of their relationship.
18: They were eloping.
10: That was the suggestion.
9: When Dateline

0: Events around Little Bitter Root Lake were beyond puzzling. As the autumn chill descended, the strange young man, the plane in the lake, the dead girl trapped in the plane. Then Deputy Sheriff Jim DuPont had trouble shaking that image.
1: Everything starts to transform in your brain of, what happened that day, what happened to her when she went down. You know, the knowing that you're doomed type of thing.
0: But where did she come from and why?
2: A few hundred miles northwest of Little Bitter Root across the border in Canada, in the heart of British Columbia's Okanagan Valley, is a sweet small city called Penticton, where on a Monday morning, almost a month before they fished that plane out of the lake, Ron Peterson, then a constable with the Royal Canadian Mounted Police, noticed unusual activity out of the airport.
3: I saw the search and rescue aircraft in because that always has been a search base.
4: So they're looking for somebody.
3: Yeah. When I see things like that, I like to know what's going on.
0: What was going on was indeed a search for a small plane gone missing the previous evening. The constable found out it was a training aircraft from Vancouver, 4 hours to the west, which had flown to Penticton the day before, with two on board, both teenagers.
3: And I found that a little bit unusual, especially in those days, because 19, 20-year-olds didn't fly all over the country.
4: Sure. Couldn't have had very much experience.
3: No, and that terrain can be very treacherous.
0: So the constable, though no one asked him to, started poking around.
3: I spoke to the main refueler. He serviced the aircraft. He filled them up with fuel. And they'd spent the afternoon beside the aircraft on a blanket, and they were reorganizing stuff out of the airplane and putting it in these bags.
4: Did you wonder if maybe they were smuggling something?
3: Didn't know.
0: Then Constable Peterson went looking for witnesses who may have seen the plane flying by. And yes, several did. They noticed because it had gone up into a narrow, windy valley, a posted no-fly zone, and not on the flight plan. It buzzed a ski mountain outside town and a nearby observatory with its massive radio telescopes.
3: I spoke to the fella there and I said, what happens if somebody flies over? Does anything trigger an alarm or anything like that? And he said, oh yeah. He said, this is a no-fly zone over here. And there was a disturbance registered. He said that was a small airplane because he said, we've seen them before.
0: But after that, no idea where the plane went. And there was no emergency locator transmitter on board, since it was a training aircraft and wasn't usually more than 25 miles from Vancouver.
4: Was one of the thoughts that you thought maybe they'd crashed in the bush somewhere and just...
3: Absolutely.
4: ...didn't survive?
3: Absolutely.
4: Everybody was looking for this plane.
3: That's right, yeah.
5: The parties used it.
0: That very same summer Monday, a cub reporter, brand new, 22 years old, had just started working at the Vancouver Sun newspaper. Margot Harper heard about the missing plane, dug a little, and came up with the names, the people on board. Yaroslav Ambrosik, the pilot, known as Jerry, a 19-year-old who'd soloed just a year before, an emigre from Poland at the age of 10, and a Boy Scout with dreams of becoming a commercial airline pilot, and his passenger and girlfriend, 18-year-old Diane Babcock.
6: She was a very good student. She was a runner. She was set on a career in nursing. You know, she was ambitious and she was determined to be successful.
0: When Margot Harper started nosing around the high school from which Jerry and Diane had so recently graduated, she learned a theory was rapidly circulating here. A theory with an ancient and universal theme.
6: What emerged right away was the suggestion that they were kind of a Romeo and Juliet couple, that their families had been disapproving of their relationship, and the suggestion emerged that they were trying to run away together.
4: They were eloping.
6: That was the suggestion, that they, in fact, had been trying to get away from parental pressure,
4: sure,
6: from an unhappy social scene.
4: Yarik had this strong parental influence that he was trying to get away from, a father who was too tough on him or something. And she had a family that didn't want her involved with this Polish kid. And
6: from the wrong side of the tracks,
4: yeah,
6: et cetera. Yeah.
4: That's what made it Romeo and Juliet.
6: Indeed.
0: But according to Diane's family,
6: But I spoke with Mr. Babcock, Diane's father, who soundly dismissed that theory and said that there was no reason that they would have had to elope. And if Jerry and Diane had wanted to be together, that they could have been together. And I remember thinking at the time, it didn't quite ring true. And I wondered whether Mr. Babcock was appealing to his daughter through the media to come home if she was out there somewhere, that everything would be okay.
4: Mm-hmm.
6: They were absolutely out of their minds with, you know, worry, desperation, fear. At that point, their daughter was simply missing. And so was Jerry, and so was the plane.
2: And so it went. Families frantic with worry. Search and rescue missions flying all over British Columbia, wondering where those teenagers could have gone. And then a week later, everything changed with a strange and alarming phone call from New York City.
4: What was that like?
3: Stunning. I'm going, what?
5: Coming up.
7: One mystery solved, so many more not.
8: They're gonna look for you, you know, forever, and they'll never find you.
7: When Dateline continues.
2: By the last days of August in 1982, Canadian search and rescue had been scouring the mountains for a week for probably a crashed airplane and the missing teenagers Jerry Ambrosek and Diane Babcock. But what happened then stopped them cold. Back in Vancouver, a close friend of the couple's had received a phone call. And it was hard to believe, but the call was said to be from the missing pilot himself, Jerry Ambrosek.
4: What did you think when you heard that?
6: Oh, I was just floored. I couldn't comprehend. I don't think anyone could.
3: When I first heard this, I'm going, you've got to be kidding me.
2: But it was true, at least according to the friend. A young man named Tom Pawlowski, who reported that Jerry had called him with an astonishing story. A story that explained what happened to that small plane they'd been looking for. The plane had been ditched, Jerry claimed to his friend. Crashed, on purpose, onto the surface of a lake across the border in Montana. And Diane was still in the plane, deep in the cold, cold water of Little Bitterroot Lake. And Jerry, in shock, he told his friend in that phone call, had fled the scene of the crash, calling his friend somehow now from a bus terminal in New York City.
6: I think one of the things that was so captivating about the story for everyone was, yeah, this notion that somehow this young couple could actually pull off this incredible magical disappearing act. Mm. The idea that they'd successfully run away to be together, right? And that they had defied all odds and that they made it. And then you hear that, well, he's crashed the plane and her body's at the bottom of the lake and he's on the run. It becomes a completely different story.
2: But investigators and reporters alike wondered, was Jerry's friend Tom telling the truth about that phone call?
3: They put him to the polygraph, and he was to be found truthful.
2: All this was pre-internet, of course, and that's probably why the RCMP had no idea that a sheriff down there in Montana had just begun investigating an oil sheen on the water and reports of a stranger wandering the shoreline. And then, after that phone call from Jerry, the RCMP called the sheriff and told him about the young couple and the plane way down deep and the young woman still inside. Constable Peterson went to Montana to help out. And in Vancouver, the Mounties put a tap on Tom's phone, just in case Jerry called again. And sure enough, he did.
8: Hello, this Irish collect call to Tom Pawlowski from Lewis Gomez.
9: From where?
8: It's to Tom Pawlowski from Lewis Gomez in Dallas, Texas.
9: Right, yeah.
2: That Jerry would use an alias was strange, but that he was at a phone booth near this store in East Dallas, Texas? Wild.
9: What the hell are you doing here?
2: And then, as they talked, Jerry offered a version of the story that didn't sound much at all like the story of Romeo and Juliet and all the headlines.
9: him because I was going to shoot him because I guess he was in love with me or something like that.
5: Yeah.
9: But it wasn't because we both wanted to run away from home and, you know. Why was it? Because I wanted to get away, that's all. She just tagged along. And she says, you know, like, can't live without, you know, all this shit like that. And so that's why she went along.
2: Like he didn't really care what she did. But then, later, same conversation, Jerry said that losing Diane was like half of him dying.
9: She's gone. I'm alone. And I mean, I'm lonely.
2: Jerry was calling, he told his friend, to try to make sure Diane was found. But given the circumstances of Diane's death, he said he would not be coming home, would not turn himself in.
5: They find a plane with a dead body inside.
9: Then that's right, it's murder. That's what it's going to be, so...
5: But you didn't kill her, so why should you, you know, why should somebody look for you?
9: I don't know why. You come, but look for me then. I don't want her to look for me.
5: Well, but listen, I mean, you can't be, you know, you don't want somebody to look for you for a thing that you didn't do.
9: I didn't do anything. It's not like I killed her. They can see there's no wounds on her of a knife or anything that I killed her.
2: But Jerry had already told Tom his decision was made. He wasn't coming home ever.
5: Why don't you come by, Jerry?
9: I told you I'm not coming back. Why?
5: Because that's stupid. Everyone's looking for you. Everyone. Because listen, they're going to look for you, you know, forever.
9: And they'll never find you.
4: Did you wonder why he wouldn't, once he lost his girlfriend, why he wouldn't kind of throw himself on the mercy of the court and come back and apologize and try to get on with his life?
3: I believe that too. And Tom, his friend, really, really worked on him to do that.
4: Yeah.
3: Because, you know, the longer you leave it, the worse it gets. The story gets bigger and bigger as to why you ran away, you know, and now it becomes more suspicious.
2: And a bigger story. So reporter Margot Harper embarked on her first international assignment to Little Bitter Root Lake, where they believe they were very close to finding the airplane and Diane.
6: And I remember thinking and kind of hoping against hope that somehow maybe she'd escaped somehow, mm-hmm. You know. I mean, it seemed inconceivable that the body in the plane could be anyone but her. But you just don't know until you actually see.
2: And see she did. She arrived at the lakeshore just in time to see the plane emerge from the water with that indelible image, the girl's hair stuck in the door, her long blonde locks wet from waving around in the water.
6: I remember looking at it and thinking, oh my God, you know, she looks like Ophelia from Hamlet. I remember just walking over to the plane and I looked inside and she was perfectly preserved. You know, the lake was so cold. She was kind of slumped over. My recollection is her head was against the side of the door. Her hair was streaming out, and she just looked like she was asleep.
4: You've never forgotten it?
6: No. That image, with her hair streaming out the window and coming out of that watery grave, is one that has really haunted me. I think almost like no other image in my career.
2: After Diane was taken away, the sheriff invited Margot back to the hangar to see what else was on the plane.
6: They had taken out a life raft, some kind of disguises, mm-hmm. survival gear. There was another duffel bag with sleeping bags and extra clothing. And it became, in that moment, crystal clear what the plan had been.
4: Mm-hmm.
6: It was clear that they were going to, you know, crash the plane, dump the plane.
4: Ditch it.
6: And jump into a life raft and make their way to shore and try to disguise themselves somehow. And so I filed a story the next day in the Vancouver Sun, which was front page, confirming the elopement theory, but it's hardly an elopement now, is it? It's something else. It's an escape fantasy, really.
2: But the reality? Diane was dead. And two law enforcement agencies from two countries were now at work to solve the mystery of what really happened at Little Bitter Root Lake.
7: Coming up.
10: He could have gotten her out of there.
1: Well, that's my opinion.
7: More questions about what happened and suspicion about why.
1: Did he really want to to run away with her forever. If that's the woman I was going to elope with and I couldn't get her,

0: It was when the Royal Canadian Mounted Police showed up that the mystery behind what happened at Little Bitterroot Lake finally, like the plane itself, emerged into something like clarity. Or at least, who was who and what they were doing there. The young pilot, 19-year-old Jerry Ambrosik. Jerry's girlfriend, 18-year-old Diane Babcock, descending in the plane to her death.
1: I remember it being so unbelievable. First of all, that a plane had landed in what I considered our family's lake. Huh. And that someone was killed. And that we had actually met the person who was flying that plane.
0: Now, Flathead County detectives set about trying to figure out exactly what happened when the plane came down. And how and why death came to poor Diane.
2: We concluded that she died by drowning.
0: Diane did have a broken collarbone, a fracture in her neck, and a bruise to the right side of her forehead, all most likely incurred when the plane hit the water. But they were all survivable injuries. Except, when they found Diane, she was still strapped in. So, maybe the seatbelt, instead of saving her life, helped end it. Maybe the buckle jammed. Pat Walsh is a retired detective. He was a deputy back then.
3: Her lap belt had flipped over so the buckle was against her body, or she couldn't have reached it in a hurry without realizing.
2: And so the buckle had actually flipped around.
3: Yes, it flipped around, which is going to happen if it's a little bit loose and not cinched down tight.
0: But aside from that, the belt was not malfunctioning in any way.
2: It wasn't jammed, it wasn't locked.
0: And yet, it was obvious, Diane did not even try to get it open. Not like you'd think a person would if her life depended on it.
2: One of the first things I checked during the autopsy was her fingernails. None of her nails were broke. There was no bruising or anything of the fingertips. And you just imagine yourself being in a craft that's sinking, and you're holding
4: scrambling
2: your breath, and you're scrambling. You know the belt's stuck. Yeah. You know, you can't get the belt free. What would, you know, I'd probably break my fingers trying to get the thing break. If nothing else, by straining, pulling just on the belt fruitlessly until you have to give it up, you know. So there was none of that. And I don't understand that today. Why did that happen?
0: And then suddenly, a new twist. Diane's doctor revealed to investigators that just days before the crash and her death, she'd had an abortion. So that raised Deputy Jim DuPont's antenna, especially given what Jerry had said in one of those calls to his friend, taped by the RCMP after the crash.
5: She went because, I guess, she was in love with me or something like that. And she's, you know, like, she can't live without me and all this like that, right?
4: Anything go through your mind at that point?
2: Did he really want her to be there? Did he really want to run away with her forever? She is the one that was madly in love with him. It probably wasn't the same type of issue in reverse.
0: So maybe the crash presented an opportunity to not have a clingy girlfriend. Or maybe, as Diane's family would later claim, she was a vulnerable young woman afraid of being left by the only lover she'd ever had, and her emotions told her to get on board even if Jerry didn't really want her to. Jim, a pilot, remember, had been doing some informed thinking. And he figured Jerry would certainly have had time to save Diane's life if he wanted to.
2: I would guess you'd be lucky

0: get 5 minutes. You know, 5 minutes is a long time when you're in a hurry. You can do a lot of things in 5 minutes. You can get two people out of an airplane and get what you want out of it.
1: And if there was that much time, why didn't Jerry get her out of there? Why didn't he even take out the two-person rubber raft he'd stashed in the cargo compartment? A theory began to harden in the deputy's head.
2: He could have gotten her out of there.
0: Well, that's my opinion. My opinion is he could.
2: And you must have been thinking that at the time.
0: I was concerned to why, because I know he also got out with his equipment.
1: Oh, yes. Jerry's equipment. That duffel bag, wrapped in green plastic. He was seen with it on shore after the crash. It contained his clothes and money. Though they didn't know that for quite a while. $2,200 he and Diane, mostly Diane, had saved for the trip.
3: I thought it was very convenient that he got that bag and he wasn't able to get her out.
2: Convenient.
3: It's convenient for him.
2: Yeah. Not so convenient for her.
3: No.
0: We've all been 18 and in love, and we know how intense that is. If that's the woman I was going to elope with and run away with, and I couldn't get her out of the airplane, you would have found me in it too.
2: And that really was the heart of your belief that this guy had done it on purpose.
0: I think he took advantage of an opportunity and let her go down, or just didn't try.
2: Yeah.
0: And he saved himself and not her. I mean, one of the two things happened. I don't know how you could explain it any other way.
1: And there was one more thing troubling Jim DuPont, maybe more important than all the other clues. Namely, if Jerry Ambrosek didn't do anything wrong, why did he run? Not long after poor Diane was lifted out of Little Bitterroot Lake, she was laid to rest in a small family plot in a cemetery across the border in British Columbia. And in Montana, lawmen decided what Jerry did was a crime. They filed charges, negligent homicide. So Jerry Ambrosek was now a wanted man, a fugitive. And the manhunt was on.
4: Coming up, from Canada to the U.S. to south of the border.
3: I wasn't sure he wasn't in Mexico.
4: And more tragedy for Diane's father.
5: How much more can a family endure?
4: When Dateline

0: Jerry Ambrosik was like a ghost, an apparition on the lakeshore, and then gone. Vanished into where? There was just one clue to where he may have reappeared, telephonically, at least.
1: Yes, I would collect call from Louis Gomez in Dallas, Texas.
0: A phone call placed from Dallas, Texas. That last phone call he made to his friend Tom was traced to a phone booth. You remember those, don't you? Long gone now, it was near a grocery store in East Dallas. Rick Hawk, one of the divers who'd pulled the plane out of the lake, was also a detective, and he was assigned to find Jerry. He knew about the phone booth, but...
2: there wouldn't have been much of a guarantee he'd go back to that same phone booth.
3: Yeah.
2: And my sheriff wasn't about to send me down to Texas to sit on a phone booth for...
3: God knows how long.
2: An unspecified number of hours, days, weeks, months. He was an 18 or 17 or 18-year-old kid. He got all the way to Texas somehow and disappeared. I thought he was under a cactus someplace.
0: A reasonable assumption, one would think. It was like the guy just didn't exist. Months passed, then years. They kept looking, but with rapidly diminishing expectations. Jerry didn't contact anyone, far as they could tell.
4: I wasn't sure he wasn't in Mexico.
5: Certainly could have been. So it's sort of, what's the point of trying to chase around after a ghost?
4: Well, that's my job.
0: By 1991, 9 years after the crash, Deputy Jim DuPont had become the elected sheriff. And Jerry Ambrosik had joined the list of America's Most Wanted, appearing on several versions of the popular TV program, including Final Justice. He stayed on that very big deal list all the way through the 1990s.
4: About the third time it was featured on America's Most Wanted, I actually went back to D.C.
6: Well, what do you do when you take part in a show like that?
4: Well, my job was there to be on the phone in case a tip came in that sounded real. And none of the calls that came in were credible.
0: It was depressing. Without a tip, short of Jerry turning himself in, there was almost nothing for law enforcement to go on.
6: This was kind of a lost cause during your period.
7: Oh, it was. I can remember we had calls from Interpol, even on some people called and said, hey, I think it's this guy, and it ended up not to be him.
0: In Canada, Diane Babcock's father called the RCMP once a week for years, and then once a month, hoping for news. It never came. Then, in 1999, 17 years after the crash, Diane's father and mother were driving to the cemetery where she was buried, as they had done so faithfully each year since her death. It was a bus that collided with them, smashed into their car. Diane's mother, Adele, was killed. She was 65.
8: They thought, how much more can a family endure?
0: By 2000, RCMP Constable Peterson retired.
9: Those unsolved cases stick with you.
8: They do.
9: In your line of work.
8: They do, yep. In fact, sometimes you wake up in the middle of the night thinking about them, long after.
0: And as the 25th anniversary of the crash closed in, with Sheriff DuPont pondering retirement after four terms, he wondered if what he considered the biggest case he couldn't solve would haunt him long after he took off the sheriff's star for good.
6: This case seemed to really get under his skin.
4: Jim spent a lot of time talking to the family. And whenever there was any communication with the victim's father, Jim would be the one that would talk to him. And he always tried to stay in touch with him.
6: Yeah, that'll certainly get you invested in the case if you know the family.
4: I felt he had a personal investment in it, yes.
0: But would Sheriff DuPont's investment ever pay off? And at what cost?
10: Coming up, she wanted an honest man.
11: Being deliberately untruthful really bothers me.
10: She ended up with a wanted man.
11: I was like, so what else have you lied to me about?
10: When Dateline continues. Returning to our story.
12: It was unbelievable.
10: It was also a mystery.
3: A young couple, possibly eloping, ditched their small plane in a Montana lake.
12: They were kind of a Romeo and Juliet couple.
3: Diane was found dead in the sunken plane.
7: She just looked like she was actually sleeping.
3: But her lover, Jerry, had disappeared. And for decades, he's been a fugitive.
12: They were pretty sure he was heading to Mexico.
13: Now, a little white lie was about to lead to the astounding truth.
14: Did you confront him about these discoveries of yours?
15: I didn't want him to know I'd seen the article.
3: After 24 years, would the mystery finally be solved?
15: Should I make that call, or should I just let him be?
3: The incredible story.
9: Some people probably see it as a crime story. Some people see it as a love story. How do you see it?
13: Here again is Keith Morrison.
0: Diane Babcock died a terrible death, drowned in a frigid lake, trapped inside a ditched airplane. The pilot, her boyfriend, Jerry Ambrosik, was now a fugitive, wanted for negligent homicide in Diane's death. He had successfully done what few had ever pulled off. He disappeared without a trace, as if he were at the bottom of some lake himself.
12: I often wondered what happened to Jerry Ambrosik. Over the years, I had all kinds of theories. You know, probably the theory that was floating around the journalistic community here was that he was, you know, a broken man sitting in a Mexican bar somewhere.
0: And then it was almost like it happens in the movies, a twist quite out of the blue. Once again, there was a woman. Gina Johnson was her name. This is about what happened back in 2006, 24 years after the Cessna 150 went down in Little Bitterroot Lake. Gina had gone through a divorce, and she had somewhat reluctantly made a decision to put herself out there online.
14: This getting online, was that a big decision for you?
15: My work schedule doesn't allow for a lot of going out and meeting new people.
0: When we met her, Gina worked for Texas Instruments in the Dallas area. What matters in our story is what she did for that giant semiconductor company.
15: My job is to help when they are bringing up a new technology on the line. They send our lab a sample. So it's my job to find very small, minute things that look off and then look closer.
0: Gina's job title, Technician in Failure Analysis.
15: I guess it's a good job for me because I do that in every aspect of my life.
14: Have you always done that?
15: Mm-hmm. I'm generally a very trusting person, but when something doesn't add up or it just looks off, I automatically feel the urge to look closer.
0: A kind of built-in BS detector. Honed just then on the raw and recent wounds inflicted by a certain ex-mate's cheating lies. So, as she wrote in her online profile,
15: I hate dishonesty. Being deliberately untruthful really bothers me.
0: Anyway, men responded. And in the spring of 2006, one reply in particular caught her eye.
15: He had a nice picture. He was close to my age. At the time, I was 33. He wanted to find someone he was going to settle down with and have a family with and, you know, marry. And
14: saying all the right things.
15: In different order, you know. He seemed intelligent, and he seemed to like a lot of the activities that I would like.
0: And something else in that ad caught Gina's eye. The words, "I am honest and don't cheat or play games."
15: And I was like, oh, good, because that's very important to me.
0: So Gina and this guy, who had the rather vanilla-sounding name of Michael Smith, made dinner plans at a local restaurant.
14: And you met him there?
15: Yes, met him there. He drove a Viper.
14: He showed up in a Viper?
0: Even back in 2006, a Dodge Viper had a sticker price upwards of $80,000.
15: When I saw that, I thought, okay, it appears that he makes a good living.
0: So they were having dinner and, well, remember, Gina is a paid professional noticer.
15: And I noticed his class ring. So I took a closer look and it said he had a a bachelor's in aerospace engineering.
14: Okay.
15: And I thought, well, that's odd.
0: What exactly made it odd? Well, Gina and Michael were supposedly about the same age, but Michael's class ring said he'd finished college around the same time Gina was finishing high school. So Gina, being Gina, she said something.
15: Wow, you must be pretty intelligent. And he just smiled really big.
14: And let it go?
15: And let it go. But that stuck in my head. Like, I just couldn't quite get it out of my head.
0: But as the days passed, they talked of all kinds of things, as people do at the fresh end of a relationship.
14: Did he talk much about his past?
15: He said that he had only been in love once, and that it was this girl that he had known from when he was a teenager, but that she had been killed in a horrible accident, and that he was just heartbroken over her loss.
0: In fact, they bonded, in a way, over their respective personal losses, more as just good friends, at least at first.
15: We didn't kiss for a couple of weeks.
5: Really?
15: Mm-hmm. Well, he was patient, and I appreciated that.
0: But when they did get intimate, Gina's radar went off again. Remember, Michael Smith had told her he was, what, 34?
15: Maybe into your 30s. Most people can still really maintain that youthful, I might be 20-something look. Okay?
5: Sure.
15: Speaking from experience, between those 30s and 40s, age just starts to do things to you.
5: Odd, isn't it?
15: Yeah. It doesn't seem to matter how good a shape you're in or whatever. There were those little things, The details, that he looked older than he actually was.
0: Gina didn't say anything then. Just pondered. Silent in her heart. And then
15: we were going through the grocery store and he's talking about how good he looked for his age. And he's like, "Don't you agree?" And I looked at him like, "You want me to be honest with you?" "Well, actually, you look older than you say you are."
14: How did he react to that?
15: He wasn't real pleased with that. We kept discussing this.
14: Yeah.
15: And he's like, "Well, actually, I am older." And then I was instantly enraged.
5: Well, I should think.
14: You're the woman who loves honesty.
15: Yeah, because I'd been harping on how important honesty was to me the entire month that we'd been going out.
14: And he lied to you about his age.
15: And how much I hated being lied to. And I was like, "Okay, well, how old are you?" And he said he was not 34, that he was actually 43.
14: So did you get up and walk out on him?
15: No, I griped at him. "So what else have you lied to me about? Because if you've lied to me about that, what else have you lied about? Did you lie about your name? Is Michael Smith even your real name?" And he just kind of hung his head and goes,
5: "Oh, boy."
15: And I was like, "You're freaking kidding me."
0: Well, as you and I know, he certainly wasn't some guy named Michael Smith, was he?
3: Coming up, should she stay or should she go?
15: I was a little nervous about going on the trip.
3: And that was the easy decision.
15: Should I make that call or should I just let him be?
3: When Dateline continues.
0: Gina Johnson had held her suspicious tongue for one whole month. Gina, the detail noticer, didn't believe for a minute that the man she met online was just 34 years old. In fact, she had noticed multiple red flags in the story he had spun. Buttoned her lip about all of it. And then one day she couldn't hold back. She finally belled the cat. Careful what you wish for.
15: "Okay, what's your real name? Tell me, what is it?" And he told me.
14: What was it?
15: Jarek Ambrosik. I think he said he went by Jerry or something.
0: There it was, his real name, the man at the center of our mystery.
14: So why'd he change it to Michael Smith? Did he tell you?
15: No, he did not. And then all I could think about was how his profile had talked about how honest he was and how dishonest this was. And
14: if you ever needed red flags to tell you to walk out,
15: huge red flags.
14: That would be it.
15: Huge red flags.
14: And did you?
15: I didn't break up with him immediately, if that's what you're asking.
14: That's what I'm asking, yeah. So did you give him another chance?
15: Yeah. The next day I went to work and I actually Googled his real name.
14: Oh.
15: And the very first thing that came up was the story of the plane crash. Jarek was wanted.
14: What was it like to find that out?
15: That freaked me out. It said he was the longest running fugitive from America's Most Wanted.
0: Wanted, the article said, for negligent homicide in connection with the death of sweet young Diane, killed in the ditching of that plane all those many years ago.
15: It was pretty shocking.
14: Did you confront him about these discoveries of yours?
15: I didn't want him to know I'd seen the article.
0: Why not? Well, for one thing, Gina said she wasn't sure if he was guilty. And, she's not proud of this, she told us, but Mike, or Yarick, had invited her to come along on his business trip to Japan.
15: I was a little, nervous about going on the trip because there was that thing in my head saying, is he somebody I need to worry about, or really is he harmless?
14: But he liked you.
15: And he very much liked me, and he had been nothing but nice to me.
14: Mm-hmm. But you didn't really want to believe that he had engaged in homicide?
15: Who do you want to?
14: Well, you know.
15: Do you ever really want to believe that somebody's capable of that?
14: Did you kind of fool yourself there?
15: No, I went in with eyes wide open.
0: But before the trip, Gina, she just couldn't not say something, could she? And Jerry took it well, she said. Not defensive, more wistful.
15: He talked about wanting to go back and be with his family again and being able to one day not have to hide his true identity. And I was like, well, if you're innocent, just go ahead and turn yourself in. And go up there and, I'll support you through it. I said, but I just can't see myself being with someone who's living a lie.
14: You of all people.
15: But he was like, no, I'm just not ready yet. I'm just not ready yet.
0: So, to Japan, they went.
16: Notice the netting around the top to keep the pigeons out of the rafters. Very clever.
0: Here Gina was in Kyoto, one of the world's most beautiful cities, especially during April. With the cherry blossoms in full bloom.
15: Oh, the place is gorgeous. And he took me to lots of great places. He was patient, but he did start to get impatient with me because I love taking pictures. Mm-hmm. And there was a lot of beautiful scenery in Japan. So I was snapping pictures most of the time.
14: Maybe you weren't paying quite enough attention to him.
15: Yes, towards the end of the trip, he started to get a little testy with me because I wasn't warming up to him.
0: And so, eventually, they had words. And the trip to the Far East went south. Mind you, Michael, Yarick, ever the gentleman, willingly gave up his first-class seat home to Dallas so Gina could experience flying up front on an international flight. But when the plane hit the ground, the relationship did, too.
15: It really bothered me
14: that
15: someone could live this lie. And he was calm. He was cool about it. He said, well, if you ever change your mind, my door will always be open to you.
14: But it was a breakup.
15: It was a breakup.
0: Then, for a few months, Gina danced on the head of her dilemma.
14: Yeah, how often did you think about it?
15: All the time. I mean, in my head, I'm thinking, well, if he's innocent, why is he so hesitant to turn himself in? Should I make that call, or should I just let him be?
0: After all, he trusted her to keep his secret. But by that time, Gina had also read about Diane's family.
15: Her father has no closure. I would want the person who was there to be held responsible.
0: It just so happened that while Gina was mulling all this over, that sheriff up in Montana, Jim DuPont, set out on one last wistful vacation before he officially retired.
7: I was with a friend, and we were reminiscing over a beer where we were, and he asked me about, you know, is there any cases you're leaving behind that weren't solved or anything? And this case popped immediately into my brain, and I wish we had some answers to it. I wish we would have found him just to find out exactly what happened and what occurred.
0: Then Sheriff DuPont went back to his office to pack it all up, unaware that 1,800 miles south, a woman in the Dallas suburbs was about to present him with the ultimate retirement gift.
15: I picked up the phone and I was shaking, and I just left a message saying that I think I had been dating this suspect. And I said, you know, just give me a call and I'll talk to you about it.
0: And when the soon-to-be retiring sheriff got that message,
7: I almost fell out of my chair.
0: So, happy ending. All straightened out. Or maybe not.
10: Coming up, meet Michael Smith.
17: What went through your mind when you realized they've got me?
10: When Dateline

0: When Gina Johnson called the Flathead County Sheriff's Department about a certain ex-boyfriend, she didn't have to wait long for Sheriff Jim DuPont to return her call.
1: He sounded excited. He sounded very excited. And I guess that he knew I was telling the truth because I told him details that had not been published that Jarek had actually told me.
2: I don't know when I've last spoken to somebody who brought an end to an international manhunt before.
1: Really? I figured it happened all the time.
2: Yeah, that's right.
0: Didn't take long after that. Dallas PD found an old mugshot of this Michael Lee Smith. Turned out he'd been arrested twice for burglary back in those early years in Dallas.
3: And that photograph looked like his high school picture a lot.
0: So on a Wednesday morning in August 2006, 24 years after a Cessna 150 sank into the frigid depths of Little Bitterroot Lake, a team of plainclothes officers knocked at the door of an upscale house in Plano, Texas. And there he was.
4: A nice young guy in a polo shirt and asks if I'm Michael Smith. I go, yeah. Another guy jumps out on the side and puts a gun in my face.
0: This is Jarek Ambrosek, the fugitive so many had searched for, the man who pulled off the impossible and vanished for decades.
2: Did you know immediately the jig was up?
4: I did not know. I didn't know at first. I was very disoriented. And so what happened was the guy had a papers in his hands, and on top of the papers, it had my Jarosław Ambrosek. And so when I saw that, I pretty much put the dots together pretty quickly.
0: He asked one of the officers to fetch the pet parrot he put out on the patio to catch the morning sun.
2: What went through your mind when you realized, okay, finally, they've got me?
4: I was fairly calm. I didn't really, you know, I was trying to process all this.
0: And then, just like that, he was in jail, in a padded cell, as he recalls it, deemed a suicide risk. But there was an upside. He got to call home to talk to his parents for the first time in nearly a quarter century.
2: What was that conversation like?
4: You know, surprisingly, it was very calm, and it was like nothing ever happened, almost.
2: What was it like to catch up with them?
4: It was amazing. They never sort of lost hope over the years. They never actually moved and switched houses and changed numbers because they always thought I would come back.
2: They never forgot you?
4: Never forgot me.
0: So why? Why did he, or he and Diane, decide they just had to run away in the first place? Why come up with that crazy plan? And why did he run after she was killed? How did he pull off his decades-long disappearing act? Well, that is quite a story. Straight out of a movie.
2: When people say, what is this story about? I mean, some people probably see it as a crime story. Some people see it as a love story. How do you see it?
4: Well, it's definitely a love story. And unfortunately, a tragic accident happened, and Diane ended up drowning, and I went into shock and lost basically out of my mind.
0: After he left that lake in Montana, he took a train to New York and then hitchhiked to Texas, where the man he was riding with stole the $2,200 Jarek had managed to save in one of those duffel bags when the plane went down. So there he was in Texas, totally destitute, hungry, homeless, hopeless. And then he met a guy who gave him a place to stay for free and told him how to get a new identity.
4: I went to a cemetery and found somebody that deceased that was like less than a year old. And so he would not have any record on him, dental records, doctor's records, or anything.
2: But he was about your age?
4: He was about pretty close to my age. Michael Lee Smith, of all the names. Pretty generic name. And same day, went to the records building in Dallas and asked for a birth certificate. Here's his name. Here's his birth date. 5 minutes later, the guy came back with a certified copy stamped. No questions asked. So I had a birth certificate.
2: It would be a little harder these days.
4: I don't think you can do that these days.
0: But back then, he could. And he used that birth certificate to get a driver's license and a social security card and then a job as a carpenter and a GED and eventually a degree from the University of Texas at Arlington, aerospace engineering. And then, hiccup.
4: When you start applying for security clearances with aerospace jobs, they're going to dig deep into your background, and I kind of knew that they would probably find I'm not Michael Smith. And so I kind of pretty much decided the time to switch into get into computers.
0: He turned out to be quite an entrepreneur. His tech support private lesson web design company made lots of money.
2: You had a nice big house. You had, what, two or three cars?
4: Yeah, I had a couple of cars.
2: Viper?
4: Yeah, it was toys. It was a lot of hard work over the years, and eventually sort of the work sort of became the salvation.
0: Eventually, he landed Honda Racing as a client, and with a U.S. passport now, he traveled the world, including that trip to Japan with Gina that we told you about.
5: Big water spout.
0: And then, a few months after their breakup, those officers were at his door, and he was in the clink.
2: Was there kind of a light bulb moment? Oh,
4: yeah. First few days, I figured out the only person that actually knew about my past that would do anything would have been Gina.
2: So was this relationship revenge?
4: That's what it looked like to me.
2: Was it a blessing in disguise, though?
4: It was. As crazy as it sounds, you know, and after 24 years living as Michael Smith, I finally got my family back again.
0: But blessing or not, remember, there was a steep penalty waiting to be paid. Yarik Ambrosik was facing a charge of negligent homicide back in Montana. And no matter that he'd matured into that sleek and polished business owner in Plano, Texas, he was facing as much as a decade in the very humble confines of a state prison.
6: Coming up.
4: We did something stupid. This was not my idea. This was not just me. And that's not negligent homicide.
6: The pilot tells his story.
4: I'm laying halfway in the water, halfway on the wing, with my arm trying to hold the door open and trying to reach in to get Diane.
6: When Dateline continues.

0: It was a headline-making moment that September of 2006, when Yerrick Ambrosik, ex-fugitive, was escorted off the plane in Kalispell, Montana.
1: I remember looking at the wire late in the afternoon one day. I'm like, what? And it was just unbelievable. The fake name, the career as a successful software developer. It was the furthest thing from what I had imagined as Ambrosik's fate.
2: Sure. Wasn't a broken man in a Mexican bar at all.
1: He wasn't a broken man in a Mexican bar at all.
0: Ambrosik was marched through the airport and into the custody of an eagerly awaiting Sheriff Jim DuPont.
3: I just sort of actually wanted to physically see what he looked like. And
2: you've been thinking about him all these years.
3: Yeah, I've been thinking about him a lot. You could tell he was intelligent. My opinion, he's a sociopath, but I don't know if he's got any feelings or not, but they certainly didn't pick up any from him.
2: You believe he's a sociopath?
3: Yeah, you know, there's good sociopaths and bad sociopaths, and I don't believe he's got feelings. How do you lose your mom, your dad, your family, your friends, and your loved one at the bottom of the lake? I don't get it. I guess I'll never will.
0: It was pretty obvious the sheriff didn't exactly hold Yerrick in high regard. But there was a legal question now. The charge would be negligent homicide. Could put Yerrick in the Montana State Prison for 10 years.
2: In Montana, negligent homicide, you do something really stupid that could cause the death of a person, and sure enough, somebody dies. Negligent homicide.
4: Well, we did something stupid. This was not my idea. This was not just me. And that's not negligent homicide. That's, you know, two kids in love did something stupid. This is what it comes down to.
0: So Yerrick pleaded not guilty, dug in his heels. Chuck Watson was his defense attorney.
5: The word homicide was extremely problematic for Yerrick. I mean, he takes responsibility for the fact that he screwed up landing the airplane. And he takes responsibility for the fact that he shouldn't have left. But I guarantee you that he hasn't gotten over her death to this day.
6: Do you see this as a Romeo and Juliet story?
5: There's an element of that in the case. These are two young people who thought they were star-crossed and decided to take their future into their own hands.
0: Exactly, said Yerrick. The sheriff and prosecutor were so determined it was homicide, but it wasn't anything like that. And he clammed up, let the lawyers do the talking, waited for the consequences. Now, sitting with us here, years later, he was finally ready to give his account in public for the first time of where their crazy idea came from and just what happened when it all went wrong. Here goes.
4: You know, we just two crazy kids in love, and there's some barriers, I guess, in our relationship that we saw that's going to be difficult to overcome. We ended up watching this movie called Tarzan the Ape Man and also Apocalypse Now. And so we came up with this crazy plan to elope and live in a jungle, survive off the land.
2: That's nuts.
4: It is nuts, if you think about it.
0: It didn't seem nuts at the time.
4: It did not.
0: Where did you plan to end up?
4: South America is what the goal was.
2: Hitchhike down there or something.
4: Hitchhike, taking buses, yeah. Back then, the borders were not as strict. So we already passed the Canadian-U.S. border by that time, so it was just a matter of the U.S.-Mexico border and onwards.
0: The idea of ditching a plane came to him while taking flying lessons. They'd land on water and get out before the plane sank.
4: They'd take the dinghy, put the bags in the dinghy, get in it, row to shore, the plane sinks, and nobody knows any better.
0: But as they were getting ready to go, that summer of 82, there was a hitch. Diane got pregnant.
4: It just sort of happened. So we ended up, she went to a doctor, and then they aborted the baby, and it was a few days before actually we took off. So I asked her, we actually went to the theater the night before, and I said, how you feeling? Stuff finishes them, 110%, good to go.
0: So on Sunday, August 22nd, 1982, they went to the Vancouver airport, rented that Cessna 150, and, full of excitement, flew east to Penticton, where they hung around all afternoon and then fooled people a bit when they flew north before turning around to head southeast into Montana.
7: How did you prepare for landing on the lake, the two of you?
4: Before we took off, we ended up switching our clothes to swim clothes. We distribute everything to two bags.
0: and 3 hours later they were flying on fumes as they descended in the near dark toward the shimmering surface of Little Bitterroot Lake.
7: As you were coming in for a landing, you must have been pretty nervous.
4: Sure, nobody practices landing on water on a fixed-wheel aircraft.
0: He slowed to stall speed. He took off his seatbelt, figured his grip on the controls would hold him in place. Diane kept her seatbelt fastened, lap belt and shoulder harness. And then...
4: when this wheels hit the water, it was like hitting a cement wall.
7: And suddenly you're in some cold water.
4: Cold water, and I remember tasting blood, and so it was blood in my nose, blood in your mouth.
7: Could you see anything? Water.
4: No, the outside's pitch black. It's worse even underneath the water, so I'm spinning around trying to orient myself. Once I stabilized and I came to the surface, I yelled out, you know, Diane, where are you? Are you okay? And then from there, she said, yeah, I just can't get my seatbelt off.
7: She probably didn't say it quite so calmly.
4: No, she was actually fairly calm, I believe.
0: Desperately, he said he tried to get to her, unaware that when the plane hit the water, as shown in this animation, it flipped. So he ended up behind the airplane. And when he struggled through the water to what he thought was the passenger door where Diane was, he was actually on the wrong side across the plane from where Diane was hanging upside down, trapped in her lap seatbelt.
4: By the time I got to the door and got to try to open it, and when it did open and the water started rushing in, the plane was almost completely underneath the water because of the broken up windshield and the side door windows. I'm laying halfway in the water, halfway on the wing, with my arm trying to open, hold the door open and trying to reach in to get Diane. And then all of a sudden the plane just submerges below the water. And that's how it ended.
0: The plane did not float. It sank in mere seconds. Diane couldn't get out of her seatbelt, he said. And he couldn't help her because there simply wasn't time.
4: 15, 20 seconds, the plane went down.
0: His last glimpse of Diane was not that haunting image of her hair in the airplane's door. No one knows how that happened. No, the last he saw of Diane, he said, the sight he cannot stop seeing, is Diane trapped in her seatbelt, upside down and sinking, and calling out for him to save her.
7: What was that like?
4: It was horrifying. It was...
7: watch it go down there with her inside?
4: It was... 20 seconds before, we're the two most happiest people in the world, and my life was just torn to pieces at that moment. You know, we never ever anticipated something like this.
7: What did you do right then when that plane went down?
4: I was hoping somehow she would be able to get that seatbelt off. So I'm swimming around just to see if I can, maybe she'll pop up somewhere that she got the seatbelt off and came up.
0: But she did not. No, he said the only thing that floated up was that one duffel bag, the one containing his clothes and the $2,200 they'd saved for the trip, a fact pointed to by many law officers as suspicious.
7: They would say, why did he only get his clothes and the money and let her clothes go sinking down to the bottom of the lake?
4: Just random luck.
7: Law officers will say there's no accident in life. Things are either on purpose or they don't happen.
4: Yeah, well, you know, people always speculate, but it was just a random, by chance.
0: Speculate. That's what people did, all right. That a man who truly loved her might have tried harder, might have sacrificed.
7: Afterwards, this became a problem for some of the people who were looking into the incident because numbers of them would say, God, if that was me, I would have done anything. I would have drowned if I had to. I would have got into that plane. I would have got her out of there. I would have saved her somehow, even if I died in the process. Why right. Didn't you do that?
4: Easy to do that when you're sitting on a couch with a cup of coffee, but not so easy when you've got 15, 20 seconds and a plane is sinking in front of you and you can't open the door. When you do open the door, the plane's almost completely underwater. And people just don't visualize and picture what this was and how quickly this happened.
0: What took over then, he said, was overwhelming, numbing shock.
4: My limbs were starting to get numb, and I could barely do the paddling in order to stay afloat. So I ended up, I didn't take that one back, paddling doggy style, and got to shore and spent the next few days in shock.
0: And in shock, he ran, he said, around the country for weeks, to New York City, and finally to Dallas. where turning himself in seemed like a very bad idea. Does that sound like Romeo and Juliet? Or something else altogether?
8: Coming up.
5: The only thing that they can prove beyond reasonable doubt is that he left, that he ran away.
9: Justice delayed or justice denied?
7: This is one of those kind of cases where really you're the only person on the planet who knows the truth.

0: Trying a criminal case more than a quarter century old is a tall order. Memories fade, witnesses die. A fact not lost on Yerrick's defense attorney, Chuck Watson.
1: If you take this case apart, the only thing that they can prove beyond reasonable doubt is that he left, that he ran away.
2: He just made the wrong decision.
1: He did make the wrong decision, but it was an understandable decision, a forgivable decision.
0: Not surprisingly, Diane Babcock's family was pushing hard for a prison sentence. They did not believe Diane was some actress in a Shakespearean love tragedy. They did believe she was an unwilling participant who did not live to tell her side of the story.
3: This is one of those kind of cases where, really, you're the only person on the planet who knows the truth.
4: Sure.
3: Mr. Babcock was hoping that you would spend at least 10 years in prison. He quite understandably and naturally wanted to blame somebody for the death of his daughter, and there you were. Could you understand why he felt that way?
4: No. I find their attitude almost appalling. This was not some crime that you see on TV. This was two people in love, eloping, an accident happened.
0: In May 2007, after Yerrick had spent 9 months in the county jail, the prosecutor cut a deal. He dropped the charge of negligent homicide, and Yerrick agreed to plead guilty to criminal mischief and criminal endangerment. The sentence, 10 years on each count. Suspended. Which meant he would not spend a single day of that sentence behind bars in Montana.
2: Did he go, yay, let's take this?
1: No, not at all.
2: What did he do? What did he say?
1: Well, I mean, it didn't really change anything for him except what was going to, you know, happen to him. It didn't absolve him from the sense of responsibility that he'd been carrying for, you know, nearly 30 years for the death of somebody who he cared a lot about and for the suffering that he caused other people, primarily her family and his family.
0: The county attorney acknowledged that Diane's family didn't like the outcome, but alas, what could he do?
5: Their belief, if true, means that she was essentially kidnapped and murdered. And that is a terrible burden for a family to deal with over the loss of a child. And if I were dealing with a prosecutor who felt otherwise, I wouldn't be happy with him either.
0: Dan's family declined our requests to take part in this report. And Sheriff DuPont is no longer with us. He died in 2012. But in his last years, he grew close to the Babcocks. And he spoke for them as much as for himself.
6: It was a tragedy to that family. We could have executed Jerry Ambrose and it wouldn't have helped them.
2: They needed to see some kind of justice done.
6: They needed to see some, yeah, and they didn't.
0: Mind you, Yerrick Ambrosek's legal troubles weren't over. Shipped back to Texas he was to face federal charges, including passport fraud. After all, he'd gotten a U.S. passport under a false name, Michael Lee Smith. But again, after another 4 months behind bars and some stiff fines, Yerrick was set free.
6: The federal government, in their wisdom, for punishment, deported him back to where it all started, to Vancouver. So he got a free ride home.
0: To the very place he and Diane so desperately sought to escape as teenagers, where no criminal jeopardy awaited. A theft charge he'd faced for essentially stealing that airplane had long since been dropped by Canadian authorities. Yerrick Ambrosek was on final approach to freedom, back where it all began.
3: Does it feel like home?
4: It does, especially now with my parents and my sister and her kids being here. It's definitely home.
3: It's a very interesting life you have now. These pieces that none of them seem to belong together, and you have to put that one over here and this one over here.
4: Like, had lived like that in 24 years as Michael Smith, and I think it was a model U.S. citizen when I did that. I
3: mean,
4: fake
3: U.S. citizen.
4: Well, but nonetheless, I made lots of money, and then I paid lots of taxes, so I was exemplary citizen, model or fictitious, whatever you call it.
0: Still, even after all this time, there are questions. Did he truly love Diane and do all he could to save her?

0: taxes. So I was exemplary citizen, model or fictitious, whatever you call it.
1: Still, even after all this time, there are questions. Did he truly love Diane and do all he could to save her? Were they eloping? After all, there was that phone call to his friend Tom when Yarick said Diane was just tagging along.
2: Probably because I was going to shoot him because I guess he was in love with me or something like that.
3: I mean, how do you explain all that?
0: I don't.
3: It's there. It's part of the record. It supports their theory that you're a really bad dude who killed his girlfriend and now, you know, saying I was in love, it was Romeo and Juliet.
0: Right. Well, I said people read anything they want into it, but the only way I can explain this is the shock that I was in.
3: And you know, a lot of people still don't believe you and probably won't believe you even when you go chapter and verse through the whole story.
0: Sure.
3: And how much you did love her. They still won't believe that.
0: And, you know, all I can do is tell them what happened and how it happened. The rest I can't control.
1: He wrote it all down, every bit of his story, in a book he published called A Tear in My Life, The Brutal Truth, to set the record straight, he said. And he created an elaborate website with all the documents from his cases, all of them. He's an unusual person, is Yarick Ambrosik, stubborn, particular, hooked on the tiniest of details.
4: Was he a crazy man? Was he a monster? Was he Romeo? Was he a grief-stricken boyfriend? You just don't know.
1: Does it help to tell his story? Does he feel responsible, guilty? If you're Yarick Ambrosik, it's complicated.
5: You said you were a lifelong Catholic. Is it important to you to feel somehow forgiven for this?
0: You know, I'm not expecting anybody to forgive me. You know, I know what happened, and I, you know, unfortunately, I lost something very precious to me, and we could have a great life together, but that ended that night. But getting people to accept that, I don't think it really matters to me.
1: And if we can believe him, he is still deeply in love with his teenage sweetheart, that innocent young woman who entrusted her fate to her Romeo, Diane of the vision so haunting, who rose from the lake as if merely asleep, Diane, so long in her grave.
6: That's all for now. I'm Lester Holt. Thanks for joining us.
7: I have no memories. No voice, nothing. I want to know what happened to my mom.
8: I didn't think it was an accident.
9: When did the whispers start?
10: Immediately.
7: I believe she'd been murdered.
9: Who? Why?
7: I don't know.
10: There was a dark business going on at this nightclub.
11: You still want to talk to me about what happened that night?
12: You're going to be holding the skull itself in front of the jury.
13: It was a sacred thing for us to do.
14: I thought we were finally getting justice.
15: I was absolutely shocked. I was shocked.
14: If you have a feeling in your gut and in your heart, fight. And don't ever give up.
6: A heart-stopping new turn in a heartbreaking story. Here's Dennis Murphy with Return to the Lonely Road.
16: A few feet from the city limits of Toledo, Ohio, a car swings around the corner onto a desolate stretch of road. It's dark, wee hours, just stabs of light spilling from the houses. Most people are asleep. He could so easily have missed her lying in the grass on the side of the road, her knees drawn up to her chest, barely breathing. At first, he drove right by her, the story went, then doubled back for a closer look. And though no one could know it at the time, what he found would launch a 30-year journey for one lonely child.
7: There's all these whys that have not been answered. Why was she forgotten about for all these years?
16: A daughter determined to find out what happened that night.
17: What's making you go forward? Why not just let it be?
7: Something inside of me just wouldn't stop.
16: No matter how ugly the truth.
12: She's knocking on every door, she's ringing every phone. Did you wish she weren't doing it, Toby?
16: a daughter

0: wasn't afraid to make enemies.
1: You are his nemesis.
2: Mm-hmm. And I'll never go away.
0: Brittany Stork grew up in Oregon, Ohio, a comfortable town perched on the edge of Lake Erie, where weekends meant lawnmowers, church, and softball games.
1: What are you happy doing? What makes you want to pop out of bed in the morning as a child?
2: I danced.
0: Brittany felt loved, safe, until one afternoon in kindergarten when her teacher asked her a question.
2: She asked me, how did your mom die? Was she in a car accident? I think I was like 5. And I remember getting really teary-eyed and going, I don't know what you're talking about. So I went home crying and asked my mom, what is she talking about?
0: It was a horrible way to realize the person she called mom was actually her grandmother. To be told that her real mother, 19-year-old Dana Rosendale, died in a car accident. Dana was a stranger to her.
1: Do you have so much as a memory of your mother's smile or her touch?
2: Mm-mm. None. I have no memories. No voice, no nothing. I was only 8 months old when it happened, so.
0: Brittany Badger, Dana's older sister, Aunt Deb, for stories.
1: So when the curious little girl asks you, the aunt, tell me about my mother, what do you say?
3: She was a beautiful woman, She loved life.
0: And adored her baby girl. Dana was barely an adult herself, just 18, when she got pregnant.
3: She loved that little girl to death. She was just a great, great mother.
0: And just like Brittany, Dana loved to dance. When she wasn't at home with baby Brittany or studying, Dana sometimes headed to the Southside Roxy, a nightclub across town. That's where she'd gone a few hours before she was discovered fatally injured, lying on the side of the road. But Aunt Deb didn't tell Brittany much about that night.
1: Did you talk about her last hours? Did she know what had happened to her?
3: No.
0: But as the years passed, the silence, the mystery that weighed on Brittany was a dark one.
2: The older I got, it was like everybody knew. Everybody knew my mom had gotten killed, however it was.
1: Did a kid tell you something or?
2: No, I could feel it. Nobody could deal with my mom's death.
1: So something was missing in your mom's story. You didn't know what it was.
2: Yeah.
0: Brittany longed to know more. A child searching for answers nowadays needs only a few keywords to Google search their way to the truth. But Brittany grew up in the 90s. She didn't know what to do. Until, that is, when she learned in 7th grade that news records were kept on microfilm at the library. That same day, she headed to her local branch and went straight to the archives.
2: And I just started scanning all the newspapers they had on file. After I found her obituary, I found another article, and the headline was 19-year-old found on road dead. So I read through that one, and then there was another one.
0: Shocking to read about her mother's death in black and white. The articles didn't describe a car accident so much as her mother's battered body lying on a lonely roadway, and perhaps most disturbing.
2: Dana Rosendale's death ruled undetermined.
0: The coroner had told the local newspaper he wasn't sure Dana died in an accident. He couldn't rule out foul play. Stunning news to Brittany.
2: At that time, I was so mad that everyone lied to me. And it was just a whirl of emotions.
0: Brittany wondered if her family had been hiding a secret darker than she'd imagined. That perhaps her 19-year-old mother had been murdered.
4: How did Dana die? Did the mystery die with her? When we return.
3: It wasn't a murder weapon. I just had her body.
1: Just had stories and a victim on the side of the road.
3: Right.
4: And years later, Brittany demands the truth from someone who might know, but hits a dead end.
1: Did he say, okay, you're old enough now, I can tell you a more complete story?
2: Mm-mm. He said, you're not ready.
4: When Dateline continues.
0: Year-old Brittany Stork felt betrayed.
2: I was just so mad at everybody. It was just, leave me alone and you can't tell me what to do. You lied to me.
0: Brittany didn't know what to believe anymore. First, her family had hidden her mother's death from her altogether. Then they told her it was a tragic car accident. Now it seemed as though that might not be the truth either. The newspaper articles she tracked down hinted at something much more suspicious. She sent a copy to her dad, Toby. He'd been in an on-again, off-again relationship with her mom at the time of her death.
2: And I can't remember what I wrote on it, but I know that it wasn't a very nice message.
1: What's up with this, basically?
2: Yeah. You know, I think I actually told him I hated him.
1: Did he say, okay, you're old enough now, I can tell you a more complete story?
2: Mm-mm. He said, you're not ready.
1: You're not ready, still?
2: Mm-hmm.
0: Brittany wasn't sure her dad would ever tell her. He wasn't around much during her childhood. His parents were the ones who'd taken her in as a baby, raised her. They wouldn't talk about the past much either. So the teen started rifling through family photo albums, old letters tucked into drawers.
1: Brittany, you're becoming kind of a detective in this thing.
2: Mm-hmm.
1: What's making you go forward? Why not just let it be?
2: Something inside of me just wouldn't stop.
0: As Brittany started searching for the truth, Aunt Deb says the very image of Brittany's mom was much closer than the little girl knew. All she had to do was look in the mirror.
3: You look at Brittany, and it takes your breath away because she's like a little clone.
0: Dana and Deb had grown up the Rosendale sisters in 1970s Toledo. On summer evenings, you could find them twirling batons in their backyard, tossing them high above their heads.
3: We twirled in parades and marched in a marching band called the Ambassadors.
0: Deb, the older sister, was more serious, more competitive. Dana, the baby, was outgoing, more interested in Barbies and makeup and her friends.
1: Where was her life headed?
3: She had a lot of goals. She wanted to own a boutique, get a job, be successful, have a good life.
1: She never got there.
3: Never got there.
0: Everything came to a halt Labor Day weekend 1982. Deb was away camping with her family when she got word that Dana had been found lying on the side of the road about 8 miles from the dance club where she'd gone with a friend.
3: And I needed to get to Toledo as soon as possible. She was in critical condition.
0: While Deb raced to the hospital, rookie detective Bob Bratton raced to the scene where Dana had been found. It was his first big case.
1: So you pull up, what do you see?
5: The squad is still there, the rescue squad. And there are people, of course, congregated at this point.
0: Among them, a young man named Russell Atkins, who'd first spotted Dana lying there in the dark.
5: He said, I was driving by, I seen something, thought it was a body. I turned around, he showed me where he turned around, and came back, and sure as heck it was. Now, he said, I immediately went up to some homes, knocked on the doors to try to seek some help.
1: Makes sense.
5: Yes. So I talked to the people that he talked to, confirmed that story at least, and I got, of course, his name, his address, and all that, and I didn't need him anymore.
1: What did you think you had?
5: I really wasn't sure, to be honest with you. I didn't know if I had someone hit by a car or was she thrown from a vehicle. I really had no idea.
0: So the detective headed to the hospital to talk to Dana's family members who were gathering by her bedside.
3: She was unconscious.
1: Tubes, bandages, machines?
3: Ventilator. She had severe swelling. Severe swelling in her face.
1: Even though she was unconscious, were you talking to her?
3: Or? Absolutely. You know, begging her to wake up. You know, I can remember grabbing her hospital gown and saying, you know, wake up. Just wake up. Just open your eyes, you know. Open your eyes.
0: But she didn't. She couldn't. Detective Bratton started asking questions in the waiting room. Who'd seen Dana that night? At what time? Toby, Dana's boyfriend and Brittany's dad, wanted no part of it.
5: He learned I was a detective. I ain't talking to you. I don't need to talk to you. He started walking away from me. So I latch on to him. I bring him back. And we exchange some words.
0: Eventually, Toby calmed down. He said Dana had gone to the Southside Roxy without him. He said he'd stayed back at their apartment for an early night. As the detective made his rounds, Dana's mother was inconsolable.
3: She was in pieces. Dana was her, you know, Dana was the baby of the family.
0: 6 days later, Dana died. Her family was shattered.
3: You never heal from this, ever, ever. You grieve, and you're angry, and then you grieve, but you never get over it.
0: And beyond that unquenchable grief, something else lingered too. Questions about how Dana died. Other than Dana's serious head wound, Deb says she saw no other injuries. And that gave her pause.
3: I can remember being in that room, and the neurologist said that it was like taking a baseball bat and swinging for a home run. and hitting her in the back of her head. That's, you know, the extent of her injuries.
0: Deb didn't believe her sister's death could be explained away as a tragic accident. And she wasn't alone in her doubts.
1: How did the investigators regard what had happened to Dana at that point?
3: It was a...
1: Did they think it was an accident and trying to prove otherwise?
3: No, they didn't think it was an accident because everything was just suspicious.
0: But after a few months, the investigation seemed to just sputter out.
3: There wasn't a murder weapon. They just had her body. Technology is different in 1982.
1: No cell phones, no GPS. Just had stories and a victim on the side of the road.
3: Right.
0: Many years later, as she watched Dana's daughter, now a teenager, trying to find out about her mom's mysterious death, Aunt Deb wondered if she should have pushed police harder.
1: Do you beat yourself up about that?
3: Sure I do.
1: For not staying on top of the detectives?
3: Absolutely. You know, I have a lot of guilt.
0: Fear, too. Because as she watched her niece trying to piece together the decades-old puzzle, she worried what Brittany might uncover and at what cost.
4: Coming up, Brittany goes right to the top and isn't going to stop.
2: I basically said, I either want someone to investigate what happened to her or I want her file and I'm going to take it somewhere else.
4: When Dateline continues.

0: Brittany Stork was motherless, angry, haunted by the loss of her mother. Her Aunt Deb wished she could stop the hurt.
1: What was taken from her, Deb?
2: Her mother, a mother's love. There can't be anything worse. There's nothing worse. There's nothing worse than losing your mother's love.
1: She was always raised comfortably, had food and shelter and clothes and toys.
2: Yeah, but it's not the same. It's not the same to have your mom, who's your best friend, when you grow up as an adult. It's gone.
0: Deb says Brittany's father wasn't there for her either. Toby was in and out of prison during her childhood, serving time for theft, assault, domestic violence. And before she died, his relationship with Dana had been a rocky one.
2: It was kind of like a can't live with you, can't live without you type of relationship.
0: Brittany had heard some of the stories about him over the years, his temper, the fights with her mom. When she was 15, she cut Toby off.
3: I turned into, you know, just kind of severing the relationship with my dad.
1: So he was out of your life virtually from that point on?
3: Yes.
0: And yet somehow, amid all this loss, Brittany kept going. She graduated from high school, fell in love, and at the age of 19, found out she was going to have a baby girl.
3: I wanted to name my daughter Dana. I don't know why. And everybody cried. And I understand, because I don't think now I could call her Dana. It would be hard.
0: Brittany settled on Dana as a middle name instead. And as she began to raise her daughter, her mother's death receded ever so slightly into the background. That is until 2006, more than 20 years after Dana died. Brittany was serving jury duty at the local courthouse when a sudden impulse took hold.
3: And one of the days on the lunch break, I just walked into the Lucas County prosecutor's office and the girl asked if she could help me. And I said, I need to talk to somebody. My mom was murdered.
0: Brittany was given the number of an investigator in the prosecutor's office in neighboring Wood County. That was the county where her mother had been found.
3: He said, you know, I'm sorry. There's a statute of limitations. You know,
1: people
3: blah, blah,
1: have died. Memories have faded.
3: Right.
1: This is a long time ago.
0: But Brittany's desire to uncover the truth couldn't be so easily extinguished. She knew she needed to keep pushing. So she marched into the police department that had first handled her mom's case and demanded to see the police chief.
1: You're just cold walking in on these people.
3: Mm-hmm. And I basically said, I either want someone to investigate what happened to her, or I want her file and I'm going to take it somewhere else.
0: A detective promised to see what he could find out. But apart from the odd phone call, Brittany says it felt like her mom's case went nowhere. And before she knew it, months turned into years. Brittany's life moved on. Married now, she had another baby. She was a dance teacher. Then one day she ran into the original detective who'd worked her mom's case.
4: I'm at a restaurant with my wife eating, and this lady comes up to me, and I didn't know her, didn't recognize her. And she says, Mr. Bratton, I'd like to talk to you. Well, sure, sit down.
3: And I said, I'm Dana Rosendale's daughter. And all three of their mouths about dropped to the table. And I said, I want to know what happened to my mom.
0: Bratton remembered the case, but was no longer a detective in the department.
3: And he just said, you know, you need to keep pushing. And that's all he'd say.
0: So she did. Brittany says she began calling the prosecutor's investigator every week like clockwork. And amazingly, he started showing some interest in the case.
3: And he'd say, you know, nothing new or...
1: You're looking for a killer.
3: Right.
1: Is he looking for a killer or just trying to find out what happened?
3: I think at that point at first, he was just trying to put the pieces together.
0: It wasn't going to be easy. What Brittany didn't know was that Detective Bratton had done a fair bit back in the day, chasing down leads, trying to make sense of it all. But interview tapes, crime scene photos, evidence, most of that was missing.
5: What happened? All those boxes, the interviews, the pictures, the measurements, it seems like it disappeared, just vanished.
4: To the average person, that's probably unexcusable, and why did it happen? It is possible somebody looked at that, looked at the date, and thought,
5: moldy oldie, huh?
4: We can get rid of that.
0: Now that investigators were taking a fresh look at the case, they needed to rebuild what had been lost, to track down key witnesses and interview them again. That included paramedic Ron Billings, since retired.
6: She was laying on her right side in the semi-fetal position.
0: Billings had been one of the first on the scene that night. What he found has haunted him, he says, for more than 30 years.
6: I see her laying on the side of the road in between the pavement and the sidewalk. I put my hands behind her head and we roll her over, and my hands come out and they're full of blood.
0: The paramedic told the investigator he had worked hundreds of traffic scenes, but had never seen anything like this in an accident. Someone with a massive head injury, but not much more.
6: We were first checking to see if she was hit by a car.
7: Could have been popped and then ran into the...
6: Which would have had more blood and lower extremities and things of that nature. She didn't have any of that, nor were her clothes out of place. They were intact and not disheveled.
7: Why did this thing stick with you?
6: Because it was out of the ordinary. It wasn't a normal type of call. Women aren't just laying at the side of the road almost brain dead.
0: But this wasn't new information to authorities. If investigators back then hadn't been able to figure out what really happened to the young woman, could a new team break the case? Or were they 30 years too late?
8: Coming up, rumors of dark doings at a nightclub.
9: A lot of music, a lot of lights, a lot of people.
10: There was a dark business going on at this nightclub.
11: Drug deals, hand-to-hand deals?
10: Girls dating for money, after-hour parties.
8: And a possible suspect, the man who gave Dana a ride home that night.
11: Now we're into the mystery of what happens next, huh?
7: Correct.
8: When Dateline continues.
0: Brittany Stork had done the unexpected, persuaded law enforcement to dust off a 30-year-old case file, her mom's. She is a force of nature, I think.
9: She is.
0: Doug Kinder is an investigator in the prosecutor's office. When he inherited the case from another investigator, he also inherited those weekly phone calls from Brittany checking up on him. Give me some adjectives to describe Brittany.
9: Determined, unrelenting, tough.
0: Was she tough to deal with? Was she?
9: No, not at all.
0: A squeaky wheel you wish would go away?
9: No, she just wanted answers.
0: Kinder needed to know if the original detective had looked into anyone back in the day. When he cracked open the thin case file, this is what it told him. Where Dana's body had been found. Who found her, that young man who'd been driving by in his car. And one lead that hit close to home. A story that Dana's mother wanted Toby to leave the hospital because she thought he had something to do with Dana's death.
9: There were a lot of people pointing fingers at Toby over the years.
11: If you went down to the diner and asked what happened to Dana, a lot of people would have told you Toby killed her.
9: That is correct.
0: Family members told detectives Toby had a temper, and the couple fought a lot.
9: There were some accusations that there was a turbulent lifestyle between Dana and Toby, and that there may have been some violence in that.
0: But Toby denied he had anything to do with whatever happened to her that night. He said he was at home asleep.
11: Toby, when did the whispers start?
10: Immediately.
11: About your involvement?
10: Immediately.
11: A lot of members of her family think that you're the killer here.
10: Yes.
0: Toby says Dana's family had never approved of his relationship with her. He was a rough-and-tumble character, 4 years older than she, fond of boxing and motorcycles.
10: There was Evel Knievel, and I was considered Awful Knoffel.
0: Toby admits they argued, but says the birth of baby Brittany brought them closer together.
11: Did you think you had a future together?
10: Oh, yes. We planned on getting married. That's what our goal was.
11: So you were going to give it a shot?
10: Oh, yeah.
0: That night, Toby says, the only reason he wasn't with Dana at the Southside Roxy is because he'd come home after a hard day at work. He was beat.
10: As Dana went to go away to go to the party and everything, she woke me up and told me, I love you. And that was the last thing I ever heard from her.
0: Investigator Kinder needed to know more about Dana's activities after she left home, starting with the nightclub on the seamier side of town.
11: So what was that place all about?
9: It was very typical, stereotypical of the early 80s and a lot of the nightclubs. A lot of music, a lot of lights, a lot of people.
0: And a hotspot well known to the city vice unit, according to Detective Bratton. Toby had had a theory about the club he shared with police. Dana, he said, could have gotten mixed up in something.
10: There was a dark business going on at this nightclub.
11: Drug deals? Hand-to-hand deals?
10: Girls dating for money. After-hour parties. She come home and told me that she thought something was going to physically happen to her.
0: But whatever happened to Dana didn't happen at the club. Dana's best friend Roxy, who'd been with her, said they headed out together.
11: So what is Roxy's story? It's been a festive night, a lot of drink.
9: According to what Roxy has told us, that Dana was pretty intoxicated, that she was not really steady on her feet.
0: And the friends had no way to get home. They'd missed the last bus. The club's bouncer agreed to give them a lift.
11: Is he a friend of Roxy's or a friend of Dana's, or how's that go together?
9: Roxy has always maintained she just knew him socially from being a regular at the club.
11: Not intimate.
9: That is correct.
0: Roxy said she got dropped off first and watched the bouncer and Dana speed away.
11: So when Roxy closes that car door and says goodnight, now we're into the mystery of what happens next, huh?
9: Correct.
0: But here's the thing. The name of the bouncer was one police had heard before. It was none other than Russell Atkins, the young man who said he'd spotted Dana, a stranger in trouble, lying in the road. He'd gone looking for help.
11: Knocking on doors. Late in the night, please somebody call 911.
9: Correct.
0: But it looked as though a crucial part of that story he told at the scene had been a complete lie. Dana was far from a stranger to Russell Atkins. She'd been a passenger in his car. And he admitted as much to the original detective in 1982 when he was called in for an interview.
9: One of the first things that Russ said to Detective Brandt was, the reason I didn't say anything was because I was on parole and I was scared to have police contact.
0: The bouncer had served time for receiving stolen property. He didn't want any trouble, he told the detective, but he did want to help. Here was the truth, he said. He was driving Dana home, nearing a corner, when suddenly he heard the engine rev louder and his car door close. Next thing he knew, Dana was out of the vehicle. It would be such a simple explanation if true. Dana's massive head wound had been the result of an unlucky fall from a moving car, an accident. But authorities, including the local coroner, were skeptical. And that stuck out to the prosecutor who took over the case, Paul Dobson.
11: What did your coroner back in the day find?
12: He found that she had, in fact, died from skull fracture, but he couldn't answer why she had died. He ruled her death as undetermined.
0: Undetermined meant anything was possible, according to the coroner, accident or homicide. The coroner told reporters that her injuries didn't seem consistent with a fall from a car, but he couldn't say anything with scientific certainty.
11: It would have been very easy for him to have checked the box as said by accident, natural causes.
12: That's absolutely correct.
11: But he checked the box undetermined.
12: Which to us was very significant.
0: So was the bouncer lying about the fall from the car? Or maybe that part was true, but she'd survived the fall and met her fate in another way. The prosecutor wondered if a modern-day coroner looking at the body would have better luck figuring it out. One of his investigators went to find out, seeking advice from the county's chief deputy coroner, Dr. Diane Scala Barnett.
13: He knocked on my door one day and he said, Doc, I have this case. It was originally ruled undetermined. The daughter has been seeking an answer. And what do you think about an exhumation?
7: What'd you tell him?
13: Well, I said, you never know unless you look, because you never know what the body's going to look like after 31 years down.
7: How'd you feel about this? I mean, the part of you that's investigating needs it, but the daughter in you must be terrified that you're going to be...
14: Well, knowing that, okay, they're going to exhume her means they're looking at her case. She's not just a paper file anymore. So they're going to look further.
0: Brittany prepared herself to face whatever secrets had been buried with her mother.
8: Coming up.
13: This was in no way consistent with her falling out of a vehicle.
8: A new autopsy. A new case.
14: I was ecstatic.
8: When Dateline continues.

0: On October 9th, 2013, Brittany Stork stood vigil as a backhoe broke open her mother's grave.
1: I think I just stared. And I wanted to make sure that no matter what you do, just please put her back exactly the way you found her.
0: Aunt Deb was at Brittany's side.
2: It was very emotional. The hearse, the investigators, pulling the vault up, the casket up.
3: You needed to put up with that pain to get to the next step in this thing.
2: Right, right.
3: It might have been better to leave her in the ground and just say, something happened, but we just don't know, let it be.
2: No, that's not right, that's not fair. It's not fair to Dana. Somebody's accountable for what happened to her. So if she has to come up, be exhumed, and be examined, then that's what needs to be done.
0: 30 years after Dana Rosendale's mysterious death, her coffin was loaded onto a truck and taken to the Lucas County Coroner's Office for a second autopsy.
3: And they don't tell you anything, right?
1: No. Mm-mm.
0: Then one day, she got a surprising call from the coroner, but not with the autopsy results. Instead, the coroner said she had something for Brittany.
1: And I said, well, what would that be? And she said, I cut you a locket of your mother's hair. Hmm. And she put it in a little glass jar for me. So I have that. She said there was some jewelry on your mom, and I was able to save it.
0: The rings her mother had been buried with.
1: Would you like it? And I said, yes. And I wear them every day. To that was like probably the best gift I could have ever had. You know, having a piece of my mom with me every day.
0: Brittany reburied her mom on what would have been her birthday. She laid 5 dozen roses on her coffin.
1: I stood there, and I wouldn't leave until she was back, the exact way she was. I started taking the shovel, and I started putting dirt back into her grave.
0: But there was still no word from the coroner about what, if anything, she discovered. Brittany could only guess. An agonizing wait began. Brittany imagined that night over and over in her head. Accident, murder, the bouncer, her dad. Toby was still a suspect in some people's eyes, and that's who Dana's best friend, Roxy, blamed all these years later when Brittany gave her a call.
1: I said, what happened to my mom? And she instantly threw out my dad's name. And I said, why would you say that? Just because. I said, well, was my dad there with you guys that night? No. Well, then why would you say? Because I just know.
0: Toby wasn't surprised his name cropped back up. He knew Brittany's questions could reignite suspicions that he was involved.
4: Did you wish he weren't doing it, Toby?
5: No. When I found out what she was doing, I just didn't want her to be pushed to the side like it never mattered.
4: And if she's kicking over this rock anew again, you know, you're gonna,
5: oh, yes, it brought
4: you're going to be with a bullseye again,
5: I right? got another bullseye on my back.
0: But Toby maintained his innocence.
5: I knew the truth. You know, I didn't do this.
0: And Brittany believed him. Not once had he tried to stop her from investigating her mom's death. In fact, he'd been her champion. As a grown-up, she says she could finally understand what she'd failed to see as a child.
1: My dad's had a really bad life. And now that I'm older, I see why. My mom was the love of his life. And obviously, knowing the background and hearing the stories, you know, he couldn't cope with it.
4: It's been 30 plus years, Toby. You still miss her?
5: Tremendously. It's the love of my life. It's the love of my life.
0: Investigator Kinder quickly came to the same conclusion as Brittany. Toby was not a suspect. There was no evidence that he was at the scene that night, and he didn't try to shut down the new questions.
6: I found that Toby just wanted answers for why Dana was killed as well.
0: So father and daughter both waited anxiously for the autopsy findings, hoping it would give them the answers they craved. 3 long months after Dana's exhumation, their wait was over. The new coroner's report came out with a new manner of death, homicide.
1: I was ecstatic. I was sad. I was, you know, it was just a mix of emotions because it was like everything I had dreamt or thought or said or anything, it was like I was right.
0: This time the coroner had gone a step further to examine Dana's skull fracture, using a forensic anthropologist to help clean the bone. And the injuries they saw, the coroner thought it looked like foul play.
7: this was in no way consistent with her falling out of a vehicle.
3: Homicide.
7: Yes.
0: Now that the case was officially declared a homicide, investigators were working it hard, and their focus became the bouncer. Kinder had always thought there was something off about Atkins' statement to Detective Bratton.
6: One of the things that he said was, "We weren't even fighting or anything." I've talked to a lot of people over the years, and that just kind of struck me as odd of... You introduced that thought. She falls out of your car, but yet you've got to interject, "We weren't fighting or anything."
0: The investigator also wondered why Dana would have suddenly fallen out of the bouncer's car. There was talk back in the day that the car had a defective door. But Detective Bratton told the new investigator he didn't think so. He'd taken a look for himself.
8: I know I got in the car and I checked it because I had pushed up against it. And I'm a pretty good sized guy. My weight should maybe tell us if
3: the door's bummed, it would have popped. Yeah.
8: I felt comfortable that I didn't see anything wrong with the door.
3: You didn't feel you needed to get a search warrant or call to have this thing towed?
8: No, not at that point. Looking back, probably an error.
3: Was the vehicle gone? Is it in the junkyard now?
6: We believe that's in the junkyard. We tried to track it. We just weren't able to do that. And there wasn't a lot of notation in the reports about what was found in the car, what wasn't found in the car. There was just a very short sentence in a report and a lot of the memories of... those specifics by the officers that were there that night, they don't remember those details.
0: As for the rest of the bouncer's story, the investigator had an idea. He'd take a fresh look at the stretch of road where it all began.
6: I wanted to see it for myself.
0: Remember, the bouncer told police he'd been approaching a corner when Dana fell out of his car.
3: So you actually measured. You had one of those roll-out measuring devices,
6: I did it the old school way, and I... had a police crew behind me blocking traffic, and I got out and I walked the whole thing.
0: The investigator figured out that the closest corner was more than 200 feet away from where Dana's body had been found.
6: The whole thing didn't make sense. When you sit there and go, how does she end up on the right side of the roadway? How does her purse end up in the middle of the roadway when she's going out the opposite direction? Why is he down here in the first place?
0: The bouncer told the original detective he'd taken that particular road to get cigarettes. But Investigator Kinder knew the area, and he says there were no stores open that late.
3: So you see a guy making it up as it goes along here?
6: Absolutely.
0: The investigator was convinced Russell Atkins was hiding something. His next step was to track down the one-time bouncer and get him to talk. What would his story be now?
9: Coming up, a suspect who says he wants to help and who has a brand new clue for investigators.
6: Do you still want to talk to me about what happened that night?
10: This needs to be figured out because it's just stupid, you know.
9: When Dateline can

0: More than 30 years had passed since the night Russell Atkins offered two friends a ride home from the Southside Roxy. Only one of those friends had made it home alive. With a new investigation and autopsy, Brittany was now convinced her mom's death was no accident and that Atkins was the one responsible.
1: He ruined my life. And he needs to pay for it.
2: If this guy did it, what would his motivation be?
1: I don't know.
2: Do you need motivation?
1: I just want to know why. You know, what led up to why he did what he did.
0: So where was Atkins now? Investigator Kinder didn't have to look far. The bouncer was living just a few miles from where he'd grown up, not far from where Dana had been found. He was the captain of a charter boat, and people in town loved him.
3: He comes off kind of rough, but he's a big teddy bear. He's got a big heart.
0: John and Patty Stahl first got to know Atkins when he started working for them in their concrete business. But he'd become more like a member of the family, watching their kids, cooking for them.
3: Once a year, Russell would have a fish fry, and he would stand there the whole time and do nothing but cook fish. And he loved it because he was doing it for all of his friends.
0: Vera Gregory was more than just a friend. She says she dated Atkins for years. They shared a love of motorcycles and a home. She says he was kind to her, made her feel safe.
4: Yeah, we fought. We had problems. You know, we were a regular couple. But was I afraid of him or anything like that? Never.
0: Hardly the portrait of a murderer. Russell's friends were shocked to hear police were sniffing at his door.
3: We know Russell, the person he is, and there's just no way that Russell would intentionally hurt someone.
4: Something was said about, you know, Russ, why don't you just get out of here? Why don't you just leave? He said, why? I did nothing wrong.
2: Did it speak something to his, maybe it happened the way he said, that he didn't leave the community? This is a guy 30 plus years later who's still around.
5: He had changed his lifestyle, and that's what these people know, and that's what these people love. And I understand why they are supporting him.
0: But many of his supporters had known Atkins back in 1982. The investigator tracked down some people who had, and what they told him was ugly. An ex-wife and ex-girlfriend with tales of beatings. Work colleagues who said he was quick to throw a punch.
2: What was the picture that came together?
5: In that time period, very short temper, very short fuse.
0: Finally, after 30 years, investigators believed they had enough evidence against him. Armed with an arrest warrant, Investigator Kinder went with U.S. Marshals to pick Atkins up and bring him in for questioning. And he says the man he met was polite, cooperative. Atkins seemed eager to sit down and talk.
2: What's your strategy in dealing with him?
5: I just wanted to go slow and easy. I wanted to go over his story.
6: Do you still want to talk to me about what happened that night?
7: This needs to be figured out because this is just stupid, you know?
0: Atkins' story started out the same way it had before.
7: The chick fell out of my car. I mean, absolutely fell out of my car. I don't know if she grabbed the door handle, or I still don't know how, it still bugs me to this very day how she got out that door.
0: And once again, Atkins had a ready explanation for why he'd initially lied to the cops.
6: He originally told them, Russ, that you were just driving by and you saw her laying in the grass.
7: Well, yeah, because I was scared.
6: What were you so scared of?
7: Just being involved with the police, period.
0: The investigator confronted Atkins with what they'd been up to.
6: They did another autopsy, and it led us to believe that she was hit over the head, not from falling out of the car. So then that comes to me as asking you now, then how did she get the trauma on her head then?
7: From that pole that was there where the mailbox is at, when she was leaned up against when the officer came.
0: A mailbox? That was a new detail that didn't appear in the old case file.
2: So she not only goes out the door, tumbles in the road, her head presumably hits a mailbox?
6: That's what he says.
2: Which could account for the injuries.
6: Right, but we knew there was nothing there except for three very large trees kind of spread along the roadway.
0: Investigator Kinder finally leveled with the bouncer.
6: Russ, with all due respect, I'm not buying it. I'm going to treat you like a man because you're treating me with respect too. But I'm sorry, man, I'm not buying it.
0: That same day, Atkins was charged with murder. When Brittany found out Atkins was in custody, there was only one person she wanted to tell.
1: The first thing that came to my mind was, I need to get my dad. And I just said, they got him. And he said, what do you mean they got him? And I said, He's been indicted, and he's in custody. And my dad just crumbled. He just kept saying, thank you, God. Thank you. Like, this is what I wanted my entire life.
0: But Brittany knew her fight for justice was far from over.
2: You have to steel yourself for this trial.
1: Mm-hmm. And I will be there every second of it because, you know, nobody else has ever been there for her.
2: And you know it is a cold case file.
1: Mm-hmm.
2: It's still mostly circumstantial. It's a tough case to make.
1: Right. But I feel in my heart if people listen to the facts. I mean, there's facts.
2: But if the jury doesn't see it that way and he walks, are you okay with that?
1: I'm not. But I'm not going to stop my opinion, my heart, everything. He killed my mom. And he needs to pay for what he did.
8: Coming up, no DNA, no fingerprints, no eyewitnesses.
9: It was kind of shocking to stop and look and say, what actually do we have?
10: I knew that the prosecution had a hard road.
8: And later, someone who helped Dana get in the car that night tells her story.
2: What do you think happened?
8: When Dateline continues.
0: January 2016 in northern Ohio. Winter settles in. Ice and gray skies blanket the state. And gloom hung over the prosecutor's office, too, where Paul Dobson and his fellow prosecutor, Gwen Howe Gabers, considered their long-shot case against Russell Atkins.
9: It was kind of shocking to stop and look and say, you know, what actually do we have?
0: What they didn't have stuck out. No crime scene photos, no DNA. No strong motive. But what they did have spurred them forward. The new autopsy and a fresh determination to seek justice they believed long overdue.
2: And so it came to pass that 33 years and 4 months after her mother was found by the side of that road, Brittany Stork was entering the marble hallways of the Wood County Courthouse. She'd spent so much of her life trying to find out what had happened to her mother. And now the moment of truth had arrived.
11: The defendant, Russell Atkins, did purposely cause the death of Dana Rosendale.
0: The prosecution's opening statement was simple. Common sense and science would prove Russell Atkins was a liar and a killer who'd created a story about a tragic car accident to cover his tracks.
11: Deb, are you familiar with Dana Rosendale?
4: I am.
0: Dana's sister Deb took the stand to talk about her little sister, forever 19 years old.
4: She loved life. She loved people. She loved her family. She loved her little girl.
2: What was the story that the prosecutors wanted to elicit from you?
4: What they wanted me to do is basically talk about who Dana was, how she was as a little girl growing up.
2: They had to make her a presence in the courtroom.
4: Absolutely. And one of the things that was critical, I think, for the prosecutors is I witnessed her injuries. They wanted me to give a very detailed description of what I witnessed that day when I arrived at the hospital.
0: Deb told the jury it was obvious to her that Dana had not been injured in a car accident.
4: She didn't have one abrasion. She did not have one road burn. She had nothing except for the swollen side of her face. And I will never forget that the rest of my life.
2: You were emotional that day on the stand.
4: Extremely emotional. Yeah.
12: Extremely. It's like living it all over again, almost 34 years later, just like it happened yesterday.
13: Do you swear affirm to tell the truth, the whole truth, and nothing but the truth?
0: The prosecution's next witness was that EMT, Ron Billings, who'd seen Dana's body with his own eyes. He told the jury why an accidental fall from a car never made sense to him either.
14: Her shoes that she was wearing were the clog style, and she had one was still on and one was right next to her body, and they weren't scuffed up either.
0: Another thing the prosecutor wanted the jury to understand was how many times Atkins had changed his story about that night. Detective Bratton told jurors about Atkins' story version number one, that he'd been a good Samaritan who'd stopped to help Dana.
15: He stated that he was driving south and seen something in the roadway.
0: Then the detective testified came Atkins' story number two. Dana had been in his car, which had a broken passenger side door, and she'd fallen out. The detective told the jury he didn't buy it. He checked out that car for himself.
11: And what did you observe in doing
15: this? I didn't observe any problems.
0: Finally, there was Adkins' story number three, prosecutors argued, when he came up with that new detail, the mailbox.
6: How did the back of her head get caved in?
7: That pipe from the mailbox that was there.
0: Problem was, the paramedic said there were no mailboxes near where Dana's body had been found. But if Adkins was lying about it being an accident, prosecutors needed to tell the jury what really happened. What evidence was there of murder? And here was the heart of the prosecution's case, the forensics. This really becomes a case about science, doesn't it?
9: If the science didn't work, if the jury didn't understand it or didn't buy into it, it was going to be a not guilty.
0: Dr. Barnett, the coroner who had performed the autopsy on Dana's exhumed body, told the jury that with the help of the forensic anthropologist, she'd been able to get a better look at Dana's skull.
16: I saw separate fractures and the pattern of fractures only after the bone was cleaned. There were three impact patterns, three distinct patterns.
0: And what would have caused those?
16: A beating.
0: A beating. Some sort of bludgeoning instrument.
16: Absolutely.
0: Unknown was used.
16: Absolutely.
0: But there's no question there were three impact sites on the skull?
16: No question, and this was not at all consistent with falling out of a car. Not at all. Not in my experience.
17: Y-shaped incision.
0: It was gruesome testimony for Brittany to sit through.
2: Did they tell you this is going to be the day and you may want to step outside?
18: They did. They said that you do realize that we're going to show some of the autopsy pictures and her injuries. If you don't think that you want to see it, it might be the time to go out. And I said, no, you know, I'm here from the beginning to the end every second, no matter what.
16: Large area of bruising.
0: But what had caused these terrible injuries? The prosecution had a theory.
9: What we believe happened is that on the way home, he may have tried to do something to Dana that she didn't want him to do. It may have resulted in a confrontation. She's either ordered out of the car or she gets out of the car. Perhaps more words are exchanged, but she was walking away from that vehicle and he came up behind her and he struck her on the back of the head and immediately dropped her to the ground. As she's laying on the ground, struck her at least two more times and fractured her skull.
0: And the prosecution had a possible murder weapon they wanted the jury to hear about. They called a former patrol officer to the stand. 2 days after Dana's body was found, he'd stumbled on something a few feet from the place where Adkins said he'd turned his car around.
19: And I found the back side, the back end, whatever, of a pool cue. And it appeared to have a substance on it that I thought possibly could have been blood.
0: Could a pool cue have been the murder weapon? The prosecutors asked the jury to listen to what Adkins had to say about it.
6: Did you used to have a pool cue that you used to carry in the car?
7: Well, yeah, I shot pool with the...
6: Okay.
7: But I never carried it. It was at the bar.
6: You never had one in the car that night?
7: Nope.
6: Some of the indentations on the skull are consistent with, like, the fat end of a pool cue. And the funny thing about that is that a end of a pool cue was found where you said you kind of went down to look for the phone.
7: For you to say that there was a pool cue down there, that, no, I ain't going for that. I did not do that. She fell out of my car, dude.
2: Do you know that in fact was the pool cue that he carried?
11: We can't say 100%, but circumstantial evidence and coincidence is he goes down to that location, turns around, and in a field nearby, a pool cue just happens to show up.
0: So nearly 34 years on, had the prosecutors painted a clear enough picture for the jury of what they believed happened that night?
2: Did they do it, in your opinion, as you sat there, or were you worried?
18: I was a little worried, and I don't know if it was just because it was my first time hearing everything, and everything was so scrambled, and it was so stressful.
10: Well, I knew that the prosecution had a hard road ahead of themselves.
0: The defense team was about to lay into the prosecution's case with a celebrity scientist and a bucketful of doubt.
20: Coming up.
21: Law enforcement lost or destroyed several pieces of evidence.
8: A gap in the files and some people's memories.
21: You didn't remember where it was found?
19: No, I don't. I couldn't tell you the exact spot.
8: When Dateline continues.
0: Brittany Stork picked her way through the ice and snow into the courthouse where Russell Atkins, the man accused of killing her mother,

0: had thrown a benefit to help raise money for the bouncer's legal fund.
1: People just brought in food. There were probably five different people that got up and sang and played music, and just so many people that really have nothing, but they all pulled together, and whatever they had to offer, they did.
0: Vera wondered if her former lover was being targeted because he was a biker. But she says his past and what people thought about him as a person were irrelevant.
2: Whether he's a nice man or whether he's a jerk, the bottom line is there was not enough evidence to accuse this man of this.
0: Atkins defense attorney Neil McElroy couldn't agree more.
3: My first instinct when I got the case was it's a 1982 case. There must have been a DNA hit. Something has been discovered, some DNA match. And of course, there was nothing.
0: A point he emphasized in his opening argument at Russell Atkins' trial.
3: Law enforcement lost or destroyed several pieces of evidence.
0: McElroy and his partner Ronnie Wingate drilled into the prosecution witnesses, challenging their 30-year-old memories.
3: But you didn't remember where it was found?
4: No, I don't. I couldn't tell you the exact spot.
5: I don't remember. I mean, it was 30-some years ago.
0: As for the original detective, Bob Bratton, the defense got him to concede just how much evidence was missing.
6: As it relates to the clothes, the pool cue, any photos, map of the scene that was made that night, all of that information is gone. Is that correct?
7: That's what I've been informed, yes.
6: Okay.
0: And the defense questioned the detective's account of checking out Atkins' passenger car door. He didn't note it in the police report.
6: Is there anywhere in that report where you state, I went out to the car, I inspected the car, I sat in the car, I opened the door? Is it anywhere in that report?
7: No, it's not.
0: Just as dubious, said the defense, was the prosecution's theorized murder weapon, that now long-lost pool cue. There was nothing linking the pool cue to Russell Atkins. Zip.
6: You can't tell this jury that that pool cue came from Russ Atkins' vehicle.
8: No, sir, I cannot.
0: And it didn't matter anyway, they said, because there was no blood on it.
6: You sent them off to have them test this material that was found on the stick, and you became aware was not blood, negative for blood.
7: Negative for blood.
6: Negative for hair.
7: Yes.
0: What's more, it wasn't just that there was no evidence linking Russell Atkins to the murder. The defense pointed out the only forensic evidence investigators uncovered excluded him. After the second autopsy, investigators had sent Dana's fingernail clippings to the state crime lab.
3: The male DNA found under her fingernails was not Mr. Atkins.
8: That's correct.
0: Far more believable, the defense said, was Atkins' story of an accident.
3: He has insisted since September of 1982, he didn't do anything. She fell from his car. That has not changed at all.
0: And even if you didn't believe Russell Atkins' words, the defense said, his actions that night seemed to speak for themselves.
3: Frankly, it doesn't make sense that someone who has just murdered someone is then going to go door to door at 3 a.m, pounding on doors, trying to get them to call someone to come help her.
0: Putting yourself at the scene.
3: Correct.
0: And if the crux of the prosecution's case was the science, the defense was more than happy to make this a case of dueling science.
9: You knew early on it was going to be a battle of science. Expert versus expert?
3: Yes, I do.
0: The coroner who performed the original autopsy was dead, but the defense brought in its own expert to look at the case. And if weighty resumes counted, expert Dr. Werner Spitz had the edge. He'd performed or supervised more than 62,000 autopsies.
10: The brain, which...
0: Renowned for his work in historic cases like the JFK assassination, and more recent sensational cases like Casey Anthony,
10: you can see
0: Dr. Spitz had even written the textbook for pathologists. And he disagreed with everything Coroner Barnett had to say.
3: Dr. Barnett's opinion was that these fractures that you see in this photo were caused by 3 different impacts. Do you agree with that opinion?
10: No.
3: What conclusion can you draw about how these fractures and these injuries were caused?
10: 1 impact on a very hard, flat surface. That's my opinion.
0: Dr. Spitz said the science showed Russell Atkins had been telling the truth. Dana had hit her head on the road after falling out of a car. While Aunt Deb said she saw no other

0: other injuries on Dana's body. The original autopsy identified three small abrasions on her elbows and shoulder. Spitz said those bruises mattered.
1: The abrasions were significant to him, that abrasions to the elbows and the shoulder are indicative of a fall.
2: Let me just say this. If this was a weapon, this whole thing would look different.
3: Not to slight your county person, but Dr. Spitz has got a lot of credentials, a lot of autopsies, a lot of history.
4: The concern is that the jury buys the flash and doesn't listen to the science.
0: But before the jury could mull over the science, it had to take into account the story of the only other person in the car that night, Dana's best friend, Roxy, who would tell her story in public for the first time.
5: Coming up.
6: She was my best friend. We were going to raise our kids together.
5: Roxy says Dana was in danger even before she left for the nightclub.
6: There was a commotion going on inside the bedroom. The bedroom door opened, he came out, and he turned around and he goes, "There, bitch, now go out." And she walked out, and she had marks on her and stuff.
5: When Dana

0: One woman had been at Dana Rosendale's side the night she was fatally injured. Her best friend, Roxy. It was she who'd watched Dana drive off into the night with Russell Adkins, making him the last person seen with Dana that night. Naturally, that meant Roxy would testify at trial. But investigator Kinder knew that calling Roxy to the stand was a gamble.
1: I think it would be safe to say that Roxy has told the same story since 1982. But I always felt that maybe there was a little bit more there.
2: There were boundaries, you thought, to her story?
1: Yeah.
2: But you weren't going to be able to crack them?
1: No.
0: The judge agreed with Roxy's request not to video her court testimony.
3: Absolutely.
0: But Roxy later decided to tell us her story directly. It was her way, she said, to talk to Brittany, her best friend's daughter.
3: My heart breaks for her. I wish she could just see me in a different light, because she sees me as one of the bad people, and I'm not.
0: And Roxy says she has so much to share with Brittany about her close friendship with Dana. They'd made Brittany's baby book together, even talked about raising their children as close friends. But it wasn't to be. Roxy says she was at Dana's hospital bedside in her final days. She was the one who did her makeup at the funeral home.
3: Talking to her for the very last time, doing her hair and her makeup, just like we always did. And I kissed her goodbye. Laying there on that steel table.
2: Your friend Dana?
3: My friend Dana. I miss her.
0: Roxy is haunted by her memories of the night she last saw her friend. Seeing Dana across the dance floor. Hearing her say the bouncer was giving them a lift home.
3: So we went to go get in the car, and he said, don't forget. And I said, I know. And so we had to go through the driver's side, because the passenger side door was broke.
2: Couldn't open it.
3: You could.
2: You could.
3: But to make it close correctly, you had to kind of lift it up and close it.
2: Was it common knowledge, Roxy, that he had a car with a bum door?
3: Yep.
0: And what Roxy says happened next could be the key to the mystery. According to Roxy, the bouncer stopped at her house first, and Dana got out to use the bathroom. Then she helped Dana get back into Adkins' car through what she remembers as the faulty passenger door.
3: So I walked her out there, and I put her in the car, and I closed the door, and I said, I'll talk to you later. Last time I seen her alive.
2: Do you beat yourself up, Roxy, about that door and whether you closed it correctly or...
3: I thought about that for a long time.
2: What do you think happened?
3: I think she fell out. I think it was a freak accident.
0: But there was more to her story. If she was wrong and Dana was murdered, Roxy is sure the bouncer didn't do it. Even though investigators eliminated Toby as a suspect, Roxy still wonders about the boyfriend. She told us Dana had confided in her just how bad the relationship with Toby had become.
3: Anything that happens to me, it's Toby.
2: Wow.
3: Yeah.
2: She said that?
3: Yeah.
2: Was it hands-on? Was it... mental games, or was it physical?
3: Mental, physical, yep.
0: Something she saw with her own eyes, Roxy says, when she went to meet Dana before they went dancing that night.
3: And there was a commotion going on inside the bedroom, and the bedroom door opened, he came out, and he turned around, and he goes, there, bitch, now go out. And she walked out, and she had marks on her and stuff.
0: Roxy says Dana told her something horrific, that Toby had not only beaten her that evening, he'd raped her, too. This was the bombshell testimony Roxy gave on the witness stand, something the prosecution team hadn't heard before.
2: How much damage is she doing to your case? Because now maybe you got someone else who has a thing against Dana.
4: It just didn't make sense, though. It doesn't fit what we knew. She either fell out of the car or it was Russ, because he's the last one with her.
0: It was a terrible thing for Brittany to hear about her dad, but she didn't buy it for a second.
5: My mom wasn't the one that would put up with that crap. Yeah, they fought. I've heard the stories, but if my dad beat her and raped her before she went out, she would have either fought back or the cops would have been there because she would have had him thrown out.
0: There's something else Roxy told us when she sat down with us, something she didn't testify about at trial. She says that an angry Toby showed up at the club that night looking for Dana. It's a claim that investigator Kinder says is not corroborated by any other witnesses. Still, Roxy says it's possible Toby could have tracked them down later that night, attacking Dana after she fell from the bouncer's car while Adkins went out looking for help.
3: He had enough time to slam her head on that side of that road and then be gone, because his alibi is 4 trailers away from her body. That's his alibi.
0: Prosecutor Dobson says this theory about Toby is implausible, And Toby, of course, denies everything.
2: When you hear the stories that you were there that night, you're saying that's baloney.
6: That's total crack.
2: Not only does she say you were there that night, but she says that you violently assaulted Dana.
6: Yeah, virtually
2: raped her. Did that happen?
6: No, not at all.
2: Anything approximating that?
6: No, not at all. Not at all.
2: So that's a Roxy story.
6: That's a Roxy story.
0: Brittany wonders why her mother's best friend so adamantly defends Atkins, a man Roxy has always told police was just a casual acquaintance. And yet, there's a note in the police file that Atkins might have been Roxy's boyfriend back then, that she told Dana's mother they were dating.
2: Clear up the issue. Was there anything between you and Russ Atkins?
3: Absolutely not. Never.
2: He was just the guy at the club.
3: That's right. He was just the guy at the club.
2: And you're not covering for him and trying to do him some good?
3: Absolutely not. She was my best friend. We were going to raise our kids together.
2: Yeah.
3: No way would I ever, ever do
2: that. If he'd been involved in foul play.
3: If he'd been involved, there's absolutely no way. No way.
0: What would the jury make of Roxy and all those other accounts about that night so long ago? After 5 days of testimony, the jury was sent off to deliberate. Brittany Stork prayed her long, lonely road to find justice for her mother and to erase the suspicion hanging over her father's head was almost over.
7: Coming up, how Dana herself finally got to tell her story.
5: It took me a second to process when he said, "I want to have your mom there."
8: It was a weighty conversation for me to have with them to say, it's my intention to re-exhume her body.
7: When Dateline continues.
0: The trial hadn't been easy for them to sit through. The autopsy photos, the expert testimony. Brittany and her Aunt Deb had endured it together.
2: How did you take care of one another?
9: There were a lot of tears. There was a lot of prayers. Strength, inner strength. Yeah. She might be a little bit more strong than me. Kind of like she's a lot like Dana.
0: They waited together in the courthouse lobby as the jurors deliberated.
9: I knew they had a really tough case because of all the, you know, the evidence, and it was circumstantial. And I tell you, the longer it went throughout the day, you know, I've started to get concerned. You know, when I try to put myself in their position to actually see if they had enough evidence to convict Russell Atkins.
0: After they'd been out for more than 5 hours, the jurors filed back into court with discouraging news. They could not reach a decision. The judge sent them back out, but only an hour later, they returned again, still deadlocked.
10: With that said, we'll declare a hung jury.
2: You had pushed this thing for so long. Did you think that's all there's ever going to be?
5: Right then, in that right second, I just kept thinking, oh my gosh, is he getting out? Is it over?
0: Fear, disappointment, exhaustion. Brittany wondered what would happen next. Only the prosecutor could decide. His team sat down with some of the jurors, hoping to understand where the case had gone wrong.
1: From what we were told by the jurors that we spoke to, they did not believe for a second that Dana fell out of the car. But for a few of the jurors, they just were not confident of how those injuries got on Dana's head.
0: The jurors complained so much was missing from 1982. Reports, photos, evidence. They needed something more. The prosecutor could think of only one thing. But for that, he'd need Brittany's permission.
8: It was a weighty conversation for me to have with them to say, it's my intention to re-exhume her body and to keep her skull out and present it to the jury.
0: The prosecutor believed Dana's skull would do something the photos and diagrams couldn't. Enable the coroner to show the jurors the distinct places where Dana had been struck.
8: The damage was visible as you looked at the base of her skull.
2: You think that's the most telling injury of the
8: case? Yes, Dana's head would have had to have been bent down with someone striking it from up here in order to get into that area and do that damage to her skull.
0: The coroner had some reservations about that approach.
11: I thought it was a good idea, but I was hesitant because I knew that if Dana's skull was entered into evidence, it might wind up in a locked locker somewhere for the rest of eternity. And I couldn't see that.
2: You know, this is where some people believe the soul resides.
11: I know.
2: Was there a moment, Brittany, where you said, wait a second, enough is enough? Let my poor mother's spirit rest here.
5: It took me a second to process when he said, I want to have your mom there. It actually took my dad to tell me it's okay.
0: And so in April 2016, Brittany and her aunt stood by as Dana's grave was opened up yet again.
5: I'm trying to be strong. You know, I've been wanting this for so long. And, you know, for most people, it's bringing everything back. For me, it's just anger. I'm mad.
0: The second trial began a few months later. Brittany's family and Adkins supporters gathered once again at the courthouse.
2: Was that tough to be coming up the elevators with them and seeing them in the hallways?
9: It was very tough, but I have to tell you that there were several of them that came over to me and apologized that we had to go through this and go through the pain.
0: Brittany watched as the prosecution called the same cast of witnesses to the stand. The detective, the investigator, the paramedic.
12: And I kind of stayed with her, held her hand.
0: This time around, jurors saw Dana's injuries not on a slide, but etched in bone. To show the jury what the new examination had found, the prosecution brought a box to court. Inside it, Dana's actual skull.
2: This has got to be just god-awful for you and the family. They're walking around a courtroom before a jury with your sister's skull, saying, here's the evidence you need.
13: It was pretty hard for me. It seemed like forever. I mean, forever, like hours.
2: It was there to be seen in the photographs, but something about the...
13: Yeah, actually seeing Dana there, you know, she was part of the trial.
2: Dana became her best witness, didn't she?
13: Yeah, she did. She did. She absolutely did.
0: The prosecutors weren't the only ones with something new for the jury. The defense had been fine-tuning its case, too. They showed the jury photos from a French case where a man had fallen out of a minivan.
14: His fracture was clearly bigger than Miss Rosendale's. But it's too similar to be something more than just a mere coincidence.
0: So, Dr. Spitz took the stand and said he was more confident than ever in his opinion.
15: I believe that this is a single impact when she either fell or jumped out of a moving vehicle.
0: And of course, Roxy was there too. Once again, she scored points for both sides, the prosecution.
4: Time, did you ever see anything in Mr. Atkins's car?
3: A pool stick that was cut with a piece of metal on it.
0: And points for the defense.
16: You were aware of the difficulties with this door, is that
3: yes,
16: correct?
3: Yes.
0: And Roxy, once again, raised the specter of another suspect when she told her story of Toby's fight with Dana.
16: It was a physical fight and a rape. Is that correct?
3: Yes. Yes.
0: The man on trial sat at the defense table as the scene played out before him. He couldn't believe it had come to this. His fate in the hands of a jury for a second time. He'd listened as the dueling experts sparred in court. He'd been silent through it all until now.
2: What'd you think about the cops, the prosecutors?
7: Coming up.
2: You're not chit-chatting back and forth about the night?
17: No.
2: And you're not making a move on her?
17: No.
7: Russell Atkins talks.
17: I heard the door close and she was gone.
7: And after three decades and two trials, a verdict.
5: Everyone kind of started scrambling.
4: That's when your stomach starts churning and you're thinking, geez, did we do everything we could?

0: Russell Atkins has had more than three decades to reflect on the night he gave Dana Rosendale a ride home. To this day, he is adamant in saying he did nothing to harm her.
1: I heard the door close and she was gone. I mean, that fast. That's all I can really say. I don't know nothing more.
0: Atkins didn't testify in his own defense at his first or second trial, but he did agree to sit down with us to talk about his case.
2: You didn't bludgeon her head?
1: No.
2: When she got out of the vehicle?
1: No, never.
0: He maintains her fatal wounds must have happened accidentally.
2: How would you explain this ugly injury to the base of her skull?
1: The mailboxes were there, or street signs, or paper boxes, you know.
2: Velocity, momentum, or carrying her into the pole there?
1: Oh, yeah. I mean, like I said, I didn't even see her go out of the car. I don't know if she went out head first, backwards, jumped out, was getting sick. I don't know. I didn't see none of that.
2: You're not chit-chatting back and forth about the night?
1: No.
2: And you're not making a move on her?
1: No.
0: Atkins says he is not guilty. He did nothing to harm Dana that night. But there is one thing about which there is little doubt. He is guilty of changing his story.
2: Russell, let's talk about some of these inconsistencies in your story. And the EMTs are there, officers arriving. You tell them, I don't have any idea who she is, why she's there. Not that she was a passenger in your car.
1: Right.
2: Why do you leave out that important fact right there?
1: Basically trying to get her help.
2: Yeah, but you were concerned about your own skin there?
1: Yeah, no. My persona of the police is they'll do anything to do whatever.
2: So I'll give them a story.
1: Right. And maybe they'll just leave me alone.
0: And that wasn't the only time Russell's story evolved.
2: The story about her head hitting this mailbox pole doesn't sound plausible.
1: Well,
2: is that something that you invented to explain it? Or
1: no, they were all up and down the side of that road.
2: Wouldn't it have been better to say, I don't know, I didn't see it happen?
1: I'm trying to come up with maybe possibilities.
2: Trying to solve this, trying to answer all the things.
1: Right.
2: Does that create a problem for you?
1: Well, it probably did. But I was trying to help. I wasn't trying to be the bad guy and be gone.
0: Atkins says he had nothing to hide, then or now. He stayed in the area after Dana's death, carrying on with his life until his arrest all those years later.
2: What's happened to you, your personal life there?
1: It just stopped. I mean, I lost everything I had. I didn't have much, but it was paying the bills.
0: Atkins says he thought it would all blow over soon. He didn't think the case was strong enough to go to trial. But he was wrong.
2: What'd you think about the cops, the prosecutors?
1: Hell-bent on putting me in prison. Handled it incorrectly all the way around in my book.
0: At trial, Atkins says all he could see was what was missing. Important evidence, like his car. He wished he could have shown it to the jury.
2: Russell, how much weight would you put on the bad door part of this thing?
1: All of it.
2: So whether she's leaning or fiddling with the door handle, the state of that door.
1: What's the biggest part of it?
0: Yet jurors had to rely upon testimony alone, and so it went for much of his case. With so little hard evidence, Atkins says all they had against him was a made-up theory about what he did. Nothing more.
1: That's how you come up with this murder charge, off of a theory? Everything you see on TV is, I got this, I got the weapon, I have this, blood analysis, blah, blah, blah.
2: So it's just a theory that you made a clumsy move on a drunk girl in your car?
1: Yep.
2: And you beat her brains in?
1: That's what they say.
0: But Russell's frustrations didn't change the fact that he was on trial for murder a second time. Sitting in court near Dana's daughter, the catalyst for it all.
2: And there's her daughter accusing you. What'd you think?
1: I can't say that on television.
2: She's the one that got you in that courtroom, right?
1: Yes, pretty much. That I believe.
2: You are his nemesis.
3: Mm-hmm.
2: Had you not come along,
3: right,
2: he would have gone about his life.
3: Mm-hmm. And I'll never go away. Ever. I'll never, no matter what, I will never stop fighting for my mom.
0: At the courthouse, all that was left was for Brittany to wait once again. The sun set one final time over the Wood County Courthouse as jurors began to deliberate in the second murder trial of Russell Atkins. And then twilight gave way to blackest night. Upstairs, Russell Atkins' friends were waiting too.
4: I took a nap on a bench. I mean, really. And when we went in there, I thought it was like I hadn't woke up from a nightmare.
0: Word came in the middle of the night, just after 1 a.m., the jury had a verdict.
5: And everyone kind of started scrambling, and I started texting my family. And I think that's where it set in, and I started shaking because I was just like, that means it's one way or another. Not that it's going to be like last time that they don't know or they're unsure. I'm going to find out. And either A, he's going away for a very long time, if not forever, or he's going home.
2: You're all filing into court, going to your table. What did you think?
6: You know, at that time, that's when your stomach starts churning and you're thinking, geez, did we do everything we could?
0: Brittany closed her eyes in a silent prayer and waited. The family clasped hands as the judge read the verdict.
7: We, the jury, find the defendant, Russell Adkins, guilty of murder.
0: Brittany doubled over, finally feeling the weight of it all.
5: When I heard guilty, I'd lost it. I started bawling, and it was almost like, did I really even hear that word? You know, it was just so crazy. You know, I was happy, but it was just like all my emotions that I kept in the entire trial came out at once.
0: The defense team couldn't make sense of it.
8: This was not a case that should have come back with a guilty verdict.
4: Unbelievable. Unbelievable. On what? There's so much doubt.
0: Russell Adkins was led away, an angry man.
2: And they pronounce you guilty of this murder.
1: Right.
2: Take me into your head. What's going on?
1: Wow. How did that happen?
2: Did you think I'm done? This is life over.
1: Oh, yeah.
2: I'm going inside.
1: Yes.
0: A few days later, he wept as the judge sentenced him to life in prison. To Brittany, the verdict felt doubly significant.
5: I got justice for my mom, and I got justice for my dad. So people would stop saying that he killed my mom.
2: Because you really had two agendas here.
5: Yeah.
2: Truth be told.
5: Right.
2: You wanted to have the person who killed your mom come to accounts.
5: Right.
2: And you also wanted the court of public opinion to let your father go.
5: Right.
0: But it would soon be clear that Lady Justice hadn't had her final say. Not just yet. Far from it.
9: Coming up.
10: I was absolutely shocked. I was shocked.
9: The end. Again.
10: Everything just come crashing down.
9: When Dateline...

0: After years of fighting for the mother she knew only through pictures, Brittany Stork felt she had a degree of peace. Russell Atkins had been found guilty and sentenced to life in prison. Brittany knew she'd always keep her mother close to her heart.
1: She's going to be on my mind every day. I want to keep her with me.
0: Meanwhile, the man convicted of killing Brittany's mother was now facing a bleak reality, life behind bars.
2: Well, you don't have no rights, no nothing, follow orders. You don't follow orders, either go into the hole or you're going to get the shit kicked out of you, won't you?
0: But Atkins wasn't giving up yet. The public defender's office took on his case and filed an appeal. They argued that Atkins had been denied his basic constitutional right to a fair trial. In the 3 decades that passed before Atkins was charged with murder, key witnesses died, memories faded, and mountains of evidence went missing. This unfairly damaged the case, his lawyer said, and meant that Atkins could not properly defend himself.
3: It was a fundamentally unfair trial because of the 34-year wait, and then they expect Mr. Atkins to be able to defend himself when all of this stuff is gone.
0: The defense acknowledged the delay might have been justified if there had been some new advancement, like a DNA hit that led to a break in the case. But there was nothing like that here, they said. The only difference maker had been the new coroner's report.
3: No question they did a more thorough examination, but the evidence upon which they based their findings was available to them in 1982.
4: Could have done it back then.
3: Forensic anthropology was around in the 80s. Really got going in the 90s, was around in the 2000s, and yet they waited until 2015.
0: Brittany says she'd expected an appeal and wasn't too worried.
1: It was just arguing little aspects of what they thought why the case should be thrown out. And, you know, to me it was more silly, petty stuff as, you know, well, that little thing would be no reason why he should get away with what he did.
0: The prosecution argued that the new autopsy and the thorough cleaning of the skull had made use of advancements that came about after the early 80s. And it was that science that led a 12-person jury to convict Russell Atkins.
5: The prosecutors felt pretty confident that they had presented a pretty good case.
0: Both sides briefly made arguments before the judges and then settled in to wait for a ruling. Days turned into weeks, weeks into months. Finally, on June 29th, 2018, the Court of Appeals ruled on Atkins' fate.
2: The appellate court overturned it.
0: Overturned the conviction?
2: Yes.
0: Go home.
2: Right, go home. Get out. Threw me out of prison. I mean, within 10 minutes of that phone call, I was out the front door.
0: In a stunning reversal, the court said Atkins was right. The long delay in charging him caused actual prejudice without justification. There would be no chance to retry his case.
5: I was absolutely shocked. I was shocked.
1: That's when I finally broke down after all of the years. I thought we were finally getting that peace and that justice and being able to move on, and then everything just come crashing down.
0: One thing in particular struck a nerve with Aunt Deb. In the court decision, the judges wrote that fading memories may have impacted the accuracy of testimony so many years later. Deb says in her case, that simply isn't true.
5: I wouldn't leave the hospital because Dana was unconscious. I would go to sleep at night thinking that that was the last thing I ever seen of her. So I will never forget that, ever.
0: Now, in their eyes, a murderer is walking free.
5: Russell Atkins has been able to live his life. I have no sister. My children had no aunt. My niece had no mother. And I lost my mother because when Dana died, my mother died right along with her. She might have been here in her body, but she died the same day. And it's unfortunate that the justice system is... I have no words.
1: I believe he is guilty 1,000%, and nothing the appellate court or anybody can say will change that.
0: Russell Atkins, yes, a free man, but also feeling a sense of injustice about what happened to him.
4: Are you elated to be out of prison? Are you bitter about what's happened? Your words.
2: Both. Elated to be out of prison, but bitter at the whole system.
4: What do you want to do with take two here for you?
2: Just to basically get back to where I was at, you know, fishing, hunting. Things like that, you know, surviving, basically.
0: Despite the outcome, Brittany says she doesn't feel as though her efforts were all for nothing. She hopes that her drive to find the truth may inspire others.
1: If you have a feeling in your gut and in your heart, fight, you know, and don't ever give up. Just fight.
0: Through everything, Brittany grew to love the mother she never really knew in life. Her baby blanket is now in her mom's coffin, and she wears her mom's rings every day. They're close, these two.
1: I will never have regrets from pushing this. It's my mom's story, and nobody else could tell it.
6: That's all for now. I'm Lester Holt. Thanks for joining us.
7: Those are powerful words from a teenage girl. I fear he could kill me.
8: She was scared to death.
9: My daughter, she is bleeding to death.
6: A daughter and dancer murdered one day after school.
10: It was just so brutal, and she was all by herself. I think that was the worst part.
11: Who in the world could do this, and are they going to do it again?
8: This was personal.
6: Clue after clue.
12: There were footprints in Megan's blood.
6: Suspect after suspect.
13: Did you kill Megan?
14: No, I was in shock.
15: They were looking at everyone that she had contact with.
6: Twist after twist.
16: Instant panic.
12: I still get chills.
7: People have secrets.
8: People have a lot of secrets.
6: I'm Lester Holt, and this is Dateline. Here's Andrea Canning with The Call.
17: The family that lived in this cozy house on this quiet street never came back after the awful thing that happened here.
10: It's terrifying. It's terrifying to think of.
17: It was April 10th, 2008, Portsmouth, Virginia. Police Sergeant Robert McDaniel was right nearby when the All Points Bulletin went out to law enforcement.
8: The call comes out, and it's literally one block away from where I'm standing.
7: Did the address ring a bell?
8: It did and it didn't.
17: All he knew was that someone had been killed inside that house.
7: So you go there, and what do you discover?
8: I went in to clear the house out of anybody inside the house to make sure the scene stayed as pristine as possible for him. And when I looked down, I realized then that it was Megan.
17: Megan Landowski, the teenage victim, was someone he knew. He knew her whole family. It was her stepfather, Chris, who found Megan's body as he came in from work.
18: She was just white, just laying there as peaceful as she could be. Then I looked again, then I noticed I saw blood.
9: My daughter, she's, looks like she's been sexually assaulted and she's bleeding to death.
19: Wait a minute.
9: Slow down.
19: What's wrong with her?
9: My daughter's bleeding, blood all over the thing. Looks like her throat was slit.
17: She was a tiny 16-year-old girl who cared about people and loved to dance. He couldn't comprehend what had just happened to her.
15: Could you tell how she had been killed?
18: I recognized what I saw, but I wasn't processing what I saw. Does that make sense?
8: When I found Chris, he was going into a state of shock, and he had this distant look in his eyes.
18: I still had the phone in my hand, and he was the one trying to bring me out of the trance that I was in. He pointed at his eyes and said, "You know me, look at me."
17: Chris pulled himself together and called his wife, Angie, at her office. Her coworkers drove her home.
15: So we get there, and they've got the house taped off, and I'm running towards the house. And I had a guy grab me and says, "You can't go up there." I said, "Oh, I'm going up there. That's my child. That's my house." And I'm like, "I want to make sure it's her. I want to see her. I want to make sure that it's her." And Chris grabbed me and said, "It's her."
7: So you were trying to protect her to not have to see what you saw.
18: Right.
17: With good reason, Megan had been stabbed over and over. There was blood everywhere. She never stood a chance. It was a terrible sight, even for veteran law enforcement.
8: You can't get it out of your head. And it's something, you know, You want to go home and hug you?
11: It's okay. I know how hard it is, given what you saw.
8: Okay. You just want to go home and hug your children.
17: Investigators put aside their personal feelings and started to decipher the story told by the evidence. They learned fairly quickly that after school, Megan dropped in on a neighbor.
7: So they have a conversation.
13: For a few minutes.
7: A short one.
13: A short conversation.
7: Does she say if anyone's coming, she's expecting a visitor or anything?
13: She's talking about school, normal stuff, how's she feeling, that kind of stuff. And then she tells her that I'm going to go back and make macaroni and cheese for my brother when he gets home.
17: Suzanne Sequeira and her husband Carl are crime scene investigators. They arrived at the house and quickly started to identify clues, like a small leaf found on a bedroom floor. That told them how the killer might have gotten inside.
16: Finding this leaf was kind of a surprise. When we went outside, there was this big bush right under the parents' window that actually had this type of leaf to it.
17: The bedroom window was unlocked, the screen pushed up. They surmised the killer climbed over the bush and through the window and forced Megan upstairs, where she was bound with tape and sexually assaulted.
16: Her underwear and her skirt were on the floor. There was also, she had a watch, hair clips, like, and it was thrown through the room. So it looks like at that point that there probably had been a struggle. She had been fighting back. We believed that somehow she gets up and gets down into the kitchen.
17: It was there that the killer finished his attack. With a knife from the kitchen, he stabbed Megan about 40 times. Seven of those wounds were inflicted after she was dead.
16: Just the mere volume of these stab wounds, there's a whole lot of anger involved in that. That's not what you would typically find on a random attack.
8: This was personal. This, somebody knew Megan.
17: At the base of the sink were bloody shoe prints. The investigators noted how the prints led from the kitchen to the front door.
16: We could see them leading from the body coming out the door.
8: Based on the fact there was blood on the storm door coming out from the inside, so we know that he came out the front door.
7: Was Megan's blood found on the doorknob to the front door?
8: It was a mix. There was a little bit of hers and the suspect's.
17: Police believe the killer was still carrying a second knife taken from the kitchen.
7: It was from the butcher block, and the missing knife?
8: It was the missing knife.
7: You believe the killer had dumped the murder weapon as he ran down the street?
8: As he was running down the street, we believe he just tossed it down the sewer as he was running away.
17: While police launched a murder investigation, the news spread quickly through the community. Heather Manusis was a friend from Megan's dance group.
19: My dance teacher called a meeting. They wanted everyone there who knew her. Most of the other students in the room were a lot younger, so I think she was trying to be very, very sensitive to that. I just remember her saying that Megan had died, and it was at that point that I asked, you know, did she get into an accident? And they told us, we don't really have any details right now.
17: But it wouldn't be long before details of the killing did come out. Brittany Hoffler was a friend from school.
20: It's hard enough, you know, to lose somebody. Sorry. You know, but it was just so, you know, brutal. And she was all by herself. I think that was the worst part.
17: Megan's lonely, painful death was something everyone took to heart. Friends, family, police. They remembered a girl brimming with life. Now, finding her killer would require determination, imagination, and help from everyone her life had touched.
6: Coming up.
19: I didn't know if it was somebody who had targeted her specifically or if it was just a random. To me, it sounded like someone who would have been pretty angry with her.
6: A sudden realization hits Megan's stepfather, one early, obvious suspect.
18: I was in the back of the police car, and I called the agent in NCIS, and I told her, I said, the bastard killed her.
6: When Dateline continues.
17: The savagery of Megan Landowski's killing prompted a far-reaching response by law enforcement.
7: Is this all hands on deck?
8: Everybody was there. A lot of our resources were used on that case.
17: As investigators began talking to Megan's friends and family, they were hearing pretty much the same thing.
8: Megan had really close friends, and then she was friends with everybody.
17: More than that, they heard that Megan lived to make people happy. But her parents say she was happiest when she danced.
15: She was really good at it, and she was so small, she was so tiny, and she just would float across that stage. And she was beautiful, just beautiful.
3: I remember her parents coming in with this wild child. You can kind of tell when they first walk in what they're like. And she just had tons of energy.
17: Her after-school dance coach, Kelly Derrick, says her favorite kind of dance was also the most rigorous.
3: As soon as she started ballet, it looked good on her. It looked right on her.
19: She had really, really great ballet feet. We used to call them like banana feet. She had perfect arches.
7: Oh, wow. Yeah. Is that what you call ballerinas with good feet?
19: That's ballet what we called them, yeah.
17: The girl with the banana feet also had a sense of empathy beyond her years.
19: I met her at my audition for the Kelly's Dance Explosion dance team. I was really, really nervous. I had no friends there. I didn't know any of the teachers. And Megan was the first person to approach me and kind of walk me through the audition.
17: Investigators learned that kids and adults just liked being around her.
3: She always had her hands, you know, hugging or jumping on somebody, or she was just always in your face, always. If I would walk down the hallway, she was always, "What are you doing, Miss Kelly? What are you doing? Where are you going? Do you need any help?"
19: One of the jokes that she started kind of around our dance school, I'm not sure if I should say this or not.
7: Sure, go ahead.
19: She would say, "My balls hurt," like the balls of her feet. So that became like a saying that we joked around the dance school for many, many years because of her.
17: Megan and her family lived right across the Elizabeth River from the Naval Station in Norfolk, Virginia. Mom Angie had a job at a construction company. Her husband Chris worked at the Naval Hospital.
7: So Megan was your stepdaughter, but really like your daughter.
18: Absolutely. We just hit it off. It's just, she was my daughter. I mean, we joked and carry on.
15: She was the protective older sister. She was the comedian of the family. She was the entertainer.
18: And the boss.
15: And the boss.
17: And as it turns out, a pretty chatty boss.
15: There was a joke in the family that said, "Megan, 5 minutes. Can you go 5 minutes without talking?" And she goes, "Okay, time me." So I'm like, okay. So we did it one day. She couldn't do it.
7: From what I've been told, she cared a lot about her grades.
18: Yes.
7: So everything, it sounds like everything with Megan was sort of, was she like a perfectionist?
15: I wouldn't say she was a perfectionist. She just wanted to please everyone.
17: Her freshman year, she got into a high school with a special arts program. She found herself surrounded by talented dancers, singers, classical musicians. She was putting in long hours, commuting on the bus.
7: Would you two sit together on the bus?
21: Yeah, all the time.
7: What did you talk about?
21: Anything and everything. Just friends, people that she had met.
7: Would you talk about boys on the bus?
21: Yes. Yeah, we would here and there, for sure.
19: She did talk quite a few times about certain guys, but it wasn't anything serious. It was all, you know, like little crushes here and there.
7: Was there a type of guy that she liked? Whether it was like an athlete or...
19: Not that I know of. I mean, like I said, she just kind of loved everybody in their own way. It didn't matter where you came from, what you looked like, what your story was. She was going to be your friend.
17: And that's how it was. Until it seemed that Megan's smile started to disappear, and she just wasn't herself.
21: A little over halfway through the year, her grades started slipping a little bit, and she kind of changed out of nowhere. And she was kind of just rebelling a little bit, was getting into trouble a little bit at school.
7: Would she confide in you at all about what was going on?
21: Yes, typically she would, but it was a complete switch that kind of changed.
17: Something was seriously wrong. And a few months later, Megan was killed.
19: I just didn't know what to think. I didn't know if it was somebody who had targeted her specifically or if it was just a random. To me, it sounded like someone who would have been pretty angry with her. And I couldn't think of who that would be.
11: She didn't have any enemies that you knew of?
19: Not that I knew of. Nobody.
17: But her parents knew something the friends didn't. In his grief and panic, his home now a murder scene, her stepfather made one more phone call. This one to investigators with the Navy.
18: I was in the back of the police car, and I called the agent in NCIS, and I told her, I said, the bastard killed her.
17: A secret was about to come out. A secret that Megan's family believed had everything to do with her murder.
4: Coming up.
15: I said, tell me what happened. Tell me what's going on.
4: Megan shares her explosive secret, first with her parents, then with the police.
11: This has got to be excruciating for a 15-year-old.
8: Yeah.
15: I was hurt. I was mad.
18: It was betrayal, plain and simple.
4: When Dateline

0: Megan Lindowski's parents were blind with grief. But even with all the chaos that followed her murder, they felt certain about who did it. It had to do with something that happened months earlier, when Megan's grades took a dive, along with her spirit.
1: She was very emotional, and we finally told her, said, okay, your grades are our only concern right now. We got to get them up. Whatever we have to do, let's do it.
0: Megan's parents thought the school was the problem, so they switched her to a different high school closer to home for her sophomore year. It was that fall when even Heather noticed the change.
2: I hadn't seen her in probably about a month and a half, so I was excited to see her, and she did not seem like herself. She just seemed, I don't know, not her bubbly personality. It was almost like she didn't even want to say hello.
3: Like a light had gone out?
2: Kind of, yeah.
0: Her parents also wondered about some of the kids she was hanging out with. They suspected one of them was involved with drugs.
1: We noticed that she came home a couple of times and all she wanted to do was sleep, which threw up red flags with us.
0: They had her take a drug test. It was positive for marijuana.
4: We confronted her about it, you know, and she finally admitted it, that she had tried it. And so I'm like, okay, well, let's try not to do that anymore. So, and she agreed.
0: But Megan continued to have problems.
1: I asked her what's going on, and she told me nothing. And I'm like, no, this ain't nothing.
3: So this is more than just pot at this point. You feel like your gut's telling you something's up,
1: right?
3: Mm-hmm. With Megan.
2: Mm-hmm. She actually ended up leaving dance. Her parents were kind of having her take a break for a little bit, hoping that she would bring her grades back up and that then she'd be able to come back.
3: Did you try to call her or text her to talk about it?
2: No, I just figured I didn't want to intrude on her. Maybe she just needed some space.
0: At home, the problems were getting worse. Chris says he threatened to do something he had never done before.
1: I told her, I said, if you don't tell me right here now, you're going to be severely punished. And I told her, I said, I'm going to blister your butt until you tell me the truth.
0: She told Chris something that changed everything. Something that convinced him the grades, the attitude, the pot weren't the problem. They were symptoms of something far more serious.
1: Then she tells me that Rob Hickey had been touching her.
0: Robert Hickey, a married father of four daughters, a Navy health specialist, a close friend of the family.
1: He picked up for officer, and he was on his way to make captain.
0: Their families hung out together, birthday parties, summer cookouts, grown-ups, and kids.
3: This is your close friend.
1: This is my best friend, and

0: are you sure? Because this is someone's life you're going to ruin. And she goes, Mom, I am absolutely 100% sure.
1: How did you feel on the phone when you were told this news?
0: I was hurt. I was mad. I was sad for his family because of what they're about to go through. And I was more hurt for Chris because that was Chris's best friend.
2: It was betrayal, plain and simple. But you don't expect it from a guy that you trust with your life.
1: Is it that feeling like you've got this news? Do you want to just like run over there and, you know, I don't want to say it, but, yeah. You know.
2: Oh, trust me.
0: Oh, yeah.
1: Do some harm?
0: Absolutely.
2: 100%.
3: Megan's parents decided she needed to talk to the police. And that's when she first met Sergeant Robert McDaniel.
4: I was a detective in the Special Victims Unit.
3: That's right. The officer who would go on to investigate Megan's murder is the officer who first heard Megan's story about Robert Hickey.
5: So this has got to be excruciating for a 15-year-old to come in and talk to a total stranger, even though you're there to help her, to expose this potential secret.
4: Yeah.
3: He remembers she started slowly, fearfully.
4: And then told her, I said, I've heard just about anything that you're going to say. You're not going to embarrass me.
3: She said it all began with Hickey paying special attention to her when she was 14.
4: He started talking about how pretty she was and that kind of stuff. And then he kissed her one time. And that was closer to when she turned 15. He'd always catch her by herself. And that's generally what we call, like, it's like a grooming to get her used to being around without her parents around. And then she was kind of impressed that somebody older was paying attention to her that wasn't her parents or her family.
3: Megan told him that after she turned 15, the relationship became sexual.
5: How old is he at this time?
4: He's in his 30s.
3: After Megan told her story, Sergeant McDaniel came out to speak with Chris.
4: I said, all we can charge him with is a misdemeanor, and he could get maybe 12 months in jail for it at the most.
2: And I looked at him like, are you kidding me? He said, unfortunately not.
3: That's because in Virginia, while sex between an adult and a child 14 and under is a felony, sexual contact with a 15-year-old is only a misdemeanor.
1: So as a father, as a mother, you must be just infuriated by that.
0: I was furious. And I was like, where do we go from here?
3: Sergeant McDaniel had an idea. Hickey was in the Navy. And the military takes a harsher approach to adults who engage in sexual contact with minors.
6: The age of consent in the military, under the Uniform Code of Military Justice, is 16.
3: Special Agent Dana Schutt handled crimes against children for NCIS, the Naval Criminal Investigative Service.
6: The first thing we did was bring in Megan to talk to her and get a sworn statement from her.
1: The agent found her to be credible, believable, that this young woman was telling the truth?
6: Yes, the agent found her to be very credible.
3: Now Robert Hickey was facing possible military charges that could put him in prison for years. They brought him in for questioning.
6: He said nothing. He invoked his right to silence.
3: With that, the Navy continued its investigation toward a possible court-martial.
1: Do you feel that Megan has some relief?
2: Megan's stress level dropped tremendously. Her grades are starting to come back up. She was actually looking forward to trying to help put Robert Hickey away.
3: Then came that April afternoon when Megan's short life came to a terrible end. And suddenly, Robert Hickey was the number one suspect in her murder.
7: Coming up,
4: we handcuff Robert Hickey. He was in a state of panic.
1: Wow.
4: So
1: what's his response?
4: He drops to the ground and starts crying.
7: Robert Hickey in police custody, and the heat is on.
8: Did you kill Megan?
9: No.
8: And you have no idea he would hurt her. Not a clue, sir. Not a loving clue.
7: When Dateline continues.
3: Megan Landowski was dead, and police had a prime suspect, Robert Hickey. Months earlier, Megan told investigators she had sexual contact with Hickey when she was just 15. It was chilling now for Sergeant McDaniel to recall what Megan had said when they'd

0: she was worried that she was going to get killed by him because he had a lot to lose, and she was coming forward and telling on him.
1: Those are powerful words from a teenage girl. I fear he could kill me.
0: She asked me, she says, do you think that he'll come back and kill me? And at the time I told her no. I said that generally doesn't happen in these cases.
2: But Megan's family said she wasn't reassured.
3: She was scared. That's a heavy burden for a 16-year-old.
4: Absolutely.
3: Very heavy.
4: And every car that came down the street, she would call Angie and say, hey, I think I saw his truck. And Angie said, no, don't worry about it. It's not him. He knows better. He'll get in more trouble if he comes by our house. But she, in the back of her mind, it was always there that he was going to come after her.
2: Her family and police told Megan not to worry. But now it seemed so obvious to them. Hickey had plenty to gain from her death. It meant the end of the investigation into those sexual allegations.
3: So Robert Hickey's case kind of vanishes, right?
5: His case vanishes because he has a right to confront his accuser. So he can no longer do that because she's dead.
6: There's only one person we thought it could be. Just one. There's only one person that didn't want her to talk. And that was Robert Hickey.
2: Chris also told investigators at the scene he had another reason to suspect his former friend.
0: He said one of the footprints looks just like the shoes that he wears when we go to the gym.
2: And that scene had looked personal to investigators, like the killer was someone who was angry with Megan. They went right from her house to find Robert Hickey.
0: Nobody was home. He wasn't responding to phone calls or knocks on the door.
1: Bad sign.
0: That was a bad sign. Meaning? For us that he was running. We staked out where his house for a while. We were there for a couple hours. And then Robert Hickey came up in the family van with his wife and his kids. We're taking him at gunpoint at this point because we have a severe and brutal murder that occurred. We get him out of the van. We handcuff Robert Hickey. He was in a state of panic, and his family's in the van. And I walked up, and I told him, I said, Megan Landowski's been murdered, and we want to know where you were today.
1: Wow.
0: So
1: what's his response?
0: He drops to the ground and starts crying. So we took him into custody. We put him in a car and we brought him back and we sat him in interrogation room.
2: And then they watched for a bit, letting him stew and pray.
7: Jesus.
2: He was clearly upset and visibly nervous as investigators walked in.
8: Why are you worried about your family?
9: They're scared.
8: Okay.
9: My daughters were crying and they're little.
8: How old are your kids?
9: 1, 4, 10, and almost 13.
2: Hickey seemed shaken, but not surprised to find himself in the hot seat.
8: You understand why I'm talking to you today?
9: The police officer told me somebody killed Megan.
8: Yes.
9: That's what he told me, and that's all right. And because of an investigation that was done prior, he said that they had to consider me a suspect.
8: I don't know the background between you and Megan. Did you and Megan have a sexual relationship with your boyfriend and girlfriend one time?
9: I can't really say anything about that because it had something to do with another investigation.
8: When was the last time that you were at her house?
9: Sometime in December.
8: Sometime in December, you don't remember?
9: I don't remember when, no.
8: So there's no reason why your fingerprints or anything like that would be in your house?
9: No.
8: Be in her house?
9: Not unless they've been there since last December. No.
8: No, they don't last that long.
9: No.
2: On the day Megan was murdered, Hickey said he was busy. He and his wife had an appointment with a marriage counselor.
9: I had to be home by 3 because our counseling session started at 4.
2: And before that, he said he'd been at work.
8: And you didn't leave work at all today?
9: Not at all. I can tell you from the time I got up to the time that you saw me, I was with someone every second of the entire day, except for the time I went to the bathroom. Now, I've got computer records. I've got people that I saw. I mean, it would never even occur to me to have to tell everybody where I was every second of every day.
8: You have a computer there.
9: Yes, I do.
8: Is there anything on that computer that's going to relate to Megan?
9: No.
8: Okay.
9: Nothing.
8: Nothing.
9: No.
8: Is there any pornography or anything on the computer that's going to jam you up?
9: There's no pornography on the computer.
8: And there's nothing on that computer?
9: No.
8: Because it's better to tell me now than you.
9: Up until January, there was pornography on the computer. I was addicted to pornography. I got rid of everything off there.
2: Detectives wanted to get their hands on Hickey's sneakers to see if they matched the footprints left at the scene.
9: They're in the garage.
8: They're in the garage?
9: Yep. Right inside the door.
2: And then, detectives asked Hickey flat out.
8: Did you go to Megan's house today?
9: No, I did not.
8: Do you know who went to Megan's house?
9: No, I didn't. That was the absolute furthest thing from my mind until they told me what was going on. I have no clue, sir. I wish that I did, but I don't.
8: Did you kill Megan?
9: No.
8: Are you angry at her?
9: No, not at all.
8: Out of all the stuff that's going on, you're not angry with her?
9: No. What I did to myself, not anybody else.
8: And you have no idea who would hurt her?
9: Not a clue, sir. Not a loving clue.
2: Hickey insisted he was not their man.
9: I really don't know what to tell you. I was in shock, and I'm still in shock, and I don't know what to think.
2: But was he telling them the truth? The investigation was just getting started.
7: Coming up.
0: The shoes were supposed to be in the garage. We got into the garage, there were no shoes.
7: New questions about Robert Hickey's story. The plot thickens.
3: You thought maybe he hired somebody?
6: Yes. Even if it wasn't him, he had someone do it.
7: When Dateline

0: There was plenty of suspicion on Robert Hickey. While police talked to him at the station, investigators searched his house for those gym shoes.
1: We were looking for the shoes that had the footprint.
0: Those bloody shoe prints found at the crime scene had a distinctive pattern. But at Hickey's house...
1: We asked initially where his gym shoes were. His wife took us around a lot of the places to show us where Robert Hickey's stuff was, specifically in the house. And the shoes were supposed to be in the garage. When we got into the garage, there were no shoes.
2: He easily could have disposed of the shoes?
1: And that was what we were worried about, is that he threw the shoes away or got rid of them or left them at the base.
0: It only notched up investigators' suspicions. Back in the interrogation room, detectives noticed Hickey's nervousness, but began to think his grief over Megan's murder seemed genuine.
3: I feel so bad for her mom and dad.
4: Yeah, they're pretty upset about it.
3: I can't imagine because of that, my kids.
4: Well, it looks like something probably didn't mean to happen the way it did, and just things got out of hand. You know, stuff sometimes gets out of hand.
3: Yeah, but it's still no excuse for somebody killing her.
1: He's acting more distraught.
2: So is he almost acting like a loved one?
1: Yes.
3: I know you have to do what you have to do, and I'm not angry at you. I'm not angry at anybody.
1: Here we are accusing him of possibly murdering Megan, and he isn't lawyering up. He's giving us a pass to search his house. He's giving us information, telling us what time he left work, telling us where he had been.
0: Police didn't have enough to hold Hickey, but they did ask for one thing during the interview.
2: He willingly gave up a DNA sample.
5: And he willingly gave a DNA sample.
2: Which is a big deal.
5: It is.
2: Given that you believe the killer had left his DNA behind.
5: Yes.
0: Hickey's sample was rushed to a lab, and the testing was fast-tracked against the killer's DNA found at the scene. Police also had to check his alibi.
4: And you didn't leave work at all? Did
3: not at all.
4: Okay.
1: We eventually were able to, through his command, determine he was at work that day.
2: He had never left.
0: Then, the results from that DNA test came back. Investigators were floored.
2: He was your prime suspect.
1: He was.
2: And there's no match.
1: There's no DNA match.
2: What's that moment like?
1: It's frustrating. Because what you think you have, you don't.
0: A solid alibi and a negative DNA result. Investigators believed Hickey had the motive to kill Megan, but there was absolutely no proof he did it.
5: And I'm like, are you 100% sure
2: you still believe he killed her?
5: At that point, I still believe he killed her.
6: Yeah, okay. We still thought.
2: So even with the DNA?
5: Yeah. And then we thought he had something to do with it.
2: You thought maybe he hired somebody?
5: Yes. Even if it wasn't him, he had someone do it.
2: Did you believe that there was a possibility that Robert Hickey had paid someone to do this?
5: Yes, that was absolutely a possibility and something we looked into. We pulled financial records to determine, was there a large amount of money that was passed to someone? And that came up to a dead end.
0: Again, no evidence. But one more possibility, thought investigators. Someone else they believed might have motive to kill Megan, Hickey's wife.
1: She had a lot to lose. Her husband, his retirement. The benefits, they had four kids, lifestyle that they were accustomed to living. There was a lot for her to lose at the same time.
2: So she could not be crossed off the list either?
1: No.
0: Investigators spoke to her, and it didn't take long to determine she was not involved in the murder.
1: Overall physical ability and the fact that she had the four kids all the time, there was a lot of different things that we looked at that just kind of eliminated her.
2: Did she have a solid alibi?
1: Yes.
0: Neither Robert Hickey nor his wife had anything to do with Megan's death. Hickey's attorney told Dateline his client denies any sexual contact with Megan and says being suspected of her murder ruined Hickey's life at the time. Still, the investigations didn't look good to the Navy. He was given an other than honorable discharge and denied his pension. As for the homicide detectives, they were back at square one.
2: Are you stumped?
1: We all were. The two lead investigators at the time thought they really had the case solved. And then there's no DNA match. So they had to start all over again.
5: Now it's come down to, okay, we have to find our killer, and we need to find our killer as quickly as possible, because with every passing day, you know, that makes an arrest even more unlikely.
2: Or put someone else in jeopardy.
5: Yeah, absolutely.
0: Investigators were going back to the beginning, a closer look at the crime scene and the people in Megan's life. Who would have wanted this young girl dead?
6: Coming up, that trail of bloody shoe prints is about to lead investigators in a brand new direction.
1: One of the neighbor's kids had a pair in the right shoe rings that we were looking for.
7: I knew this kid, and he never came up on my radar.
6: When Dateline

0: Word was spreading throughout Portsmouth, Virginia, that the prime suspect in Megan Landowski's case wasn't involved in her murder. Megan's friend Heather read about it in the newspaper.
1: At the time, they were saying, you know, we knew that they had DNA and that his DNA did not match. So we were shocked by that, but at the same time, if the DNA doesn't match, you know.
2: Where do you go from there? You know, there's a killer out there.
1: Right. And we had no idea. No idea. I think your mind just goes through who in the world could do this, and if they'll do it in the middle of the day to someone so young, are they going to do it again?
0: Detectives promised Megan's family they would only call if they had an arrest. Weeks passed, and that call didn't come. Reporter Mike Mather covered the story and says there was a growing sense of frustration.
3: I mean, part of you hopes it is something that sews up quickly. Part of you hopes that it's something that is just obvious enough for the police to solve it right away and not have this community worry that it's somebody who has come in, done this horrific murder, and is now free in the community.
0: There was fear, but also profound sadness, even for those who barely knew Megan. In the wake of her murder, a local church dedicated a tree in her honor.
2: This is Megan's tree right here.
4: This has been Megan's tree and always will be Megan's tree.
0: It was a place where those who had loved Megan could mourn, and the grief was shared by Sergeant McDaniel and Agent Shutt. Most investigators meet their victims in death. These two had tried to help her in life, and now they were united in the effort to find her killer.
5: Having known her and met her, we knew that we wanted to do this for her. We needed to find out who had hurt her so terribly.
2: You had a war room of sorts with this case, and you met often.
5: Yes. I essentially moved into Portsmouth Police Department. I was there every day, and we were all collaborating. You know, we had a list of a to-do list, if you will, and it was every day, day in and day out. It consumed all of us.
0: Another look at the house gave them greater insight. According to crime scene investigators, Suzanne and Carl Sequeira, the attack appeared unsophisticated. The killer had tried to clean up in a hurry.
6: We saw some water in the sink. So there's a good chance that he or she has washed their hands at some point and possibly gotten the victim's blood off their hands.
0: The killer had also cut themselves, and the killer's blood was mixed with Megan's. There was no shortage of physical evidence left behind.
2: You've got your killer in DNA form,
7: yeah.
2: Forensically. You just don't know who he is.
6: We had his touch DNA, his blood DNA, his semen. We had his fingerprints. So forensically, we had, you know, what we needed. It fell on the detectives at that point in time. It was a matter of them just really doing old-fashioned detective work.
0: NCIS asked a psychologist to create a profile of Megan's killer. The profiler believed Megan's murderer was most likely a schoolmate or a member of the victim's social groups, which made sense because they now knew whoever left those footprints had been wearing Nike Air Force Ones.
4: Air Force One was the hot shoe at the moment. Believe me, we looked at a lot of Air Force One tennis shoes in different places, especially young kids. They really sought after tennis shoe.
0: But there were a lot of young people in Megan's life, not only at school, but in her neighborhood, too. And it was on Megan's block that Sergeant McDaniel got his next lead.
4: One of the neighbor's kids had a pair of Air Force Ones in the right shoe range that we were looking for. They were very close to Megan and her brother at the time.
0: That neighborhood kid turned out to be the younger brother of one of Megan's close friends. Megan's parents were skeptical that he could be involved.
8: I knew this kid, and he was harmless. He was kind of the younger of the group, but he always, like, followed them around. He never came up on my radar, and they were like, well, the pattern's similar.
0: It turned out that boy had been given the shoes by a couple of male relatives shortly after Megan's murder. Those relatives were older than the profile, but they had had brushes with the law.
4: The family members were known to be into criminal activity, and both of them fled the state right after it happened.
7: So you thought maybe they were trying to dispose of the shoes by giving them to this boy?
4: Right.
0: The two relatives were picked up by U.S. Marshals on outstanding warrants and were about to be brought back to Virginia. What, if anything, did they know about Megan's murder?
9: Coming up, someone else in the interrogation room.
10: I made a mistake, boy, and I'm sorry, boy.
4: Everything he was doing would make you believe that he was the one that killed her.
9: When Dateline continues. Continuing with our story, dancer and high school sophomore Megan Landowski has been murdered.
11: My daughter, she is bleeding to death.
12: It was just so brutal, and she was all by herself.
9: The main suspect, her stepfather's best friend.
8: There's only one person we thought it could be, just one.
9: But he was cleared by DNA evidence.
7: He was your prime suspect, and there's no match.
4: It's frustrating, because what you think you have, you don't.
9: What would it take to solve this case?
5: We completely changed direction.
9: The identity of the real killer would surprise them all.
12: Instant panic.
5: I still get chills.
4: It just can't be.
9: Here again, Andrea Canning.
0: The investigation into who murdered Megan Landowski, the sweet 16-year-old who loved to dance, had shifted to her circle of friends and acquaintances. A few weeks in, investigators had a good lead. They were trying to connect that sneaker print found at the crime scene to neighbors of Megan's.
7: You took these two people seriously to have marshals come in.
4: We took everybody that we thought would potentially could have done this. We took everybody serious.
0: The men in question had left town not long after the murder.
7: So you brought them back. Did you interrogate them?
4: When we brought them in and talked to them, we found that they didn't know Megan.
0: And didn't know anything about her murder. Their fingerprints, their DNA, didn't match what was left at the scene. But investigators had plenty of other people to talk to, starting with a high school full of potential suspects.
4: So the day that she was killed, we went back and pulled all the video and tried to track Megan all the way through the school just to see if there was any type of confrontation, if there was a guy.
0: The videos didn't point to anyone suspicious. Still, they interviewed student after student, looking for someone who had a problem with Megan, but no luck.
4: Everybody talked nice about Megan, but when you have no leads, you want to find the one person or several people who aren't saying nice things about Megan.
0: Popular at school, Megan even stayed friendly with kids from the Arts Magnet program she'd attended as a freshman.
7: She was very inclusive. She really would hang around with anybody.
12: Anybody. Yeah, she did not care what she looked like, what you liked, if you liked different music than her. She didn't care.
0: Megan's friendliness made it harder for investigators. In fact, she was so beloved, her remembrance tree was getting plenty of visitors. And that got detectives thinking. Maybe one of them was more than just a visitor.
4: We were working with NCIS, and they came up with this, hey, we got this idea. Maybe the killer come to the tree, maybe he'll say something, or whoever it is.
0: So right next to the tree, NCIS technicians placed a hidden camera in a memorial stone.
4: We had a container that was off here, that was off to the side. We would run the recordings back to the container and change the VHS tapes out.
7: Every day?
4: Every single day.
7: Did the investigators ever find anything? Did you find anything?
4: No, we saw plenty of her friends, people who cared about her, people that we didn't know who they were. And they would come up, people from out of town, but no killer.
7: So a creative tactic, but yet another...
4: Dead end. It ended in a dead end.
0: Investigators had what they hoped would be another source of leads. Megan's own words. She'd kept a diary.
4: We went through the journals that Megan kept. We were looking for boyfriends or anything that might give us a clue.
7: Or anyone maybe she was angry at or that was angry at her.
4: For a teenage girl, she wasn't down and negative. She was very upbeat.
7: Do you remember her having a boyfriend at all during that time?
12: No, not anything super serious that I would consider saying that this guy was somebody that she dated as a boyfriend.
7: Was there anyone that she was interested in?
12: Not really. There was a few guys that she talked to that were in, there was one that was in the band, and then there was another one that played baseball.
0: But the guy who caught investigators' attention was named Donald, Her parents thought he was a bad influence, but Megan had befriended him. Detectives didn't have to look hard for Donald. He was in jail after being arrested for driving without a license. Right off the bat, they found his words and demeanor strange.
10: I made a mistake, Lord, and I'm sorry for it.
0: What was he talking about? He told the detective he and Megan had briefly dated.
10: They used to go out with her behind her parents' back.
13: Behind her parents' back?
10: Because her parents didn't wear going out with me because I was 2 years older than her.
0: Between tears, he swore he had only fond memories of Megan.
10: And I don't know why somebody would do this to her, because she always made everybody laugh and smile after school. I mean, I loved her to death. Like, she was my little angel.
0: Loved her to death? He also told the detective it was Megan who broke up with him. They wondered, was he torn up enough to murder her?
13: What do you need to tell me about Megan's death? Son, listen to me.
10: What do you need to tell me? I didn't do it.
0: The detective asked him what he knew about the crime.
10: They grabbed her, took her inside, tied her up with some round tape or some round wrap or something like that.
0: And then the detective came at him.
13: Now explain to me how you know that girl was taped.
10: Because that's what I heard.
13: That ain't what you heard.
10: Yes,
13: you need to tell me a little bit more. I think you know some firsthand information you're not giving.
10: No, I don't, sir. I swear.
13: You're digging yourself in a hole you're not going to get out of. You get one chance at this today. One chance at this.
10: Can we start all over?
13: Let's do that. Let's start all over.
0: He swore he was just repeating gruesome gossip.
13: Who's telling you those stories?
10: Everybody at the school.
0: And as he fell apart before them,
10: I didn't have nothing to do with this girl's death. I swear to you.
0: His grief, to them, looked more like guilt.
10: I didn't have nothing to do with it, honest to God, Lord. And honest to God, sir, I don't want this on my chest right now. Because
4: everything that he said, the way he was acting, everything he was doing would make you believe that he was the one that killed her.
9: Coming up, another DNA test and another sharp turn in the case.
5: We completely changed direction in our investigation.
14: She looked at him as a big brother.
7: How did he act?
4: He didn't trust the police, didn't want to talk to the police.
7: Not very cooperative?
4: Not very cooperative.
9: When Dateline continues.
13: The only thing's going to keep your soul at peace is unless you tell me what's going on.
10: I don't know nothing.
13: That's not going to work.
0: Detectives thought the young man they were talking to just might be the killer they were looking for. He clearly had very strong feelings for Megan.
13: Hey, tell the truth. And if you're part of it, you're going to burn for it.
10: I swear on everything, I love this girl to death.
13: Things got out of hand and you need to tell me.
0: He insisted he cared for Megan. He'd never harm her.
10: I didn't do nothing wrong. I wanted that. I didn't do nothing.
0: He offered up his alibi.
13: Did you work that day? Were you at work that day?
10: I was cutting grass with Zach.
0: Investigators wondered, was he their man? One way to find out, get a swab of his DNA.
13: And rub on both sides inside your cheek.
0: And then they sent him back to the jail and waited for the test results. Meantime, investigators still had their long to-do list.
5: Who are we going to interview? Where are we going to go? What evidence needs to be sent to the lab?
0: As detectives dove deep into Megan's young life, friends, neighbors, even strangers in the community seemed eager to help. Anything to narrow the field of suspects.
4: We're getting DNA samples volunteered by everybody that we talk to. Which is pretty amazing because we collected a hefty number of DNA samples from different people.
0: More than 80 people volunteered samples, even Megan's stepdad, Chris. But not one matched up with the murderers, and that included Megan's friend, Donald. Another letdown.
5: We were all hard on ourselves because we hadn't found the killer yet.
4: We were meeting every single day for months.
7: Every day?
4: Every day.
7: Are you holding press conferences as the months are ticking by to generate leads?
4: Initially, they did. They held a few of them, but we got to where we just didn't have any leads.
0: So investigators asked themselves, what else could their forensic evidence tell them? they heard about a DNA test that could trace a person's geographic ancestry.
4: At the time, it was relatively new DNA. And so NCIS had done some research into it. We didn't know what race that we were looking for, which helps generally so you narrow down your field.
0: The team sent the killer's DNA to a lab in Florida.
2: What did you find?
5: We found that 72% Sub-Saharan African was the makeup of the killer. This person would self-identify as African American. So we completely changed direction in our investigation.
15: Investigators looked through their records for anyone they might have missed and found a notation in a file. Megan took martial arts classes.
4: The one that was running the studio at the time, it's an African-American-owned business.
0: The team asked the studio's owners to provide DNA swabs.
4: They all voluntarily came in and gave DNA samples.
0: None of those samples got a hit. Then the detectives scanned through Megan's other extracurriculars. She'd also spent time at a teen center on base. Someone there matched their profile.
4: There was a counselor there that was African American, and we talked to him.
14: He seemed more like everybody's friend.
0: Megan's parents knew the counselor and told detectives Megan considered him a trusted friend.
14: She looked at him as a big brother.
8: It never went anywhere from that.
2: Did you start to wonder about him, given how close they were?
14: You grasp for straws. You don't have anybody pinpointed, then everybody's a suspect.
0: Most everyone they talked to so far had been helpful, but this guy?
7: How did he act?
4: He didn't trust the police, didn't want to talk to the police.
7: Not very cooperative.
0: Still, investigators requested that the counselor, like dozens of others, provide a DNA sample. His response, unlike the others.
5: He said that he was too busy, and then he never came in to give it.
2: Did he start moving higher up on the list?
5: Yes, he became a person of interest.
0: Now the detectives had a lot more questions for the counselor. They officially asked him down to the station.
7: He was actually a no-show for his police interview?
4: Yes.
7: So what did that tell you?
4: It makes him look guilty.
0: But looking guilty and being guilty are two different things.
4: It's still not definitive.
0: It wouldn't be the last time in this vexing case. Investigators would have to get creative.
9: Coming up.
14: The detectives told us they're going to turn over every stone that they have to get this case solved.
16: I wanted to do something for the community, to raise questions, to get somebody talking, to get anything out of anybody.
9: A memorial walk for Megan is about to bring investigators one step closer to the killer.
2: Did you believe her killer was hiding in plain sight?
5: We did.
9: When Dateline continues.

0: Investigators had a new person of interest in Megan Landowski's murder. Her counselor from the teen center on base.
1: He ended up becoming a suspect because of the way he acted.
0: Detectives said the counselor didn't seem eager to talk and never provided a DNA sample.
2: Did he eventually give it, or did you have to get it through another
1: way? No, they had to get it through another way.
3: We went to covert measures. We got a surreptitious DNA sample by swabbing the door handle on the driver's side of his vehicle while it was at the teen center.
2: Is that considered part of his property, or is it because it's on the outside?
3: It's on the outside.
2: Oh, so that's fair game, anything
3: fair
2: on
3: game.
2: The outside.
3: Yes.
0: And so the counselor was none the wiser as his DNA was compared against the killer's.
2: Was it a match?
1: No.
0: To detectives, it felt like deja vu.
2: What's everyone thinking
1: again,
2: at this point?
1: Deflated.
0: Deflated, but not done. They were still thinking about Megan's friend Donald and his strong emotional attachment to her.
4: All right, Donald, I need your attention for a minute, okay?
0: DNA had ruled him out as the killer, but maybe he knew something.
4: As sure as I'm sitting here, Donald, I believe you know who killed her.
5: No, sir.
4: As sure as I'm sitting here, Donald, I will tell you that you haven't been completely honest with me since day one.
6: Well, who was in there with you? Who's ever been in that house with you?
5: Nobody. When I
6: Somebody's
5: was there,
6: been there
5: was
6: with you before.
5: No, sir, I swear to God.
0: He again told the investigators he knew nothing.
5: I'm not going to lie to you. If I knew who did it, you'd be the first one I'd call, sir.
0: And again, they thought he acted odd. He said he was too ill to talk.
5: Can we please just, like, hurry it up a little, man? Because I'm serious. Like, I feel like I need to go to the hospital. I'm
4: Look,
5: serious.
4: Like, let me tell you something, Donald.
5: Feel my forehead, sir.
4: I'm not going to feel your forehead. I'm not a doctor. I ain't your mama, so I don't feel your forehead.
0: Despite the drama, investigators had no evidence connecting Donald to the crime. He didn't do it. He didn't know who did.
1: He says, I really liked her. And he was very forthcoming after a while.
0: He tells Dateline he was traumatized by his lengthy interrogations and is truly sad about the loss of his friend. 5 months into the investigation, still no call to the family to report an arrest. After dozens of interviews, DNA tests, and tips, every lead had dried up.
1: It exhausted a lot of investigative skills, a lot of time, and every direction we turned was always a disappointment.
0: A new kind of fear gripped Portsmouth as the case went unsolved. Reporter Mike Mather remembered how folks worried this killer might never be caught.
7: One by one, all the people who were the most obvious suspects or the most obvious potential suspects had been ruled out. And that also means that they were ruling nobody else in. There was definitely some fear in that community.
0: Megan's parents lived in a nightmarish limbo.
2: You never lived in that house again?
8: No.
2: After
8: no.
2: that? Too painful?
8: I could still see her after she was gone.
2: That image of your daughter must just haunt you, seeing her like that.
8: Absolutely.
9: We started a new school year and everything, and it was still nobody knew.
2: Did you start to get really worried that this
9: oh,
2: might
9: yeah.
2: not be solved?
9: Oh, yeah. And then you start to kind of accept maybe this is a really random thing. We all just kind of started to not really know what to make of it at that point.
2: The police aren't telling the public
9: anything.
2: Really anything.
9: Yeah. Yeah. There wasn't really much as far as updates or what was happening.
2: Did you have any fear that this would turn into a cold case, that they wouldn't be able to catch Megan's killer?
8: We did have a fear that it was going cold, but the detectives told us they're going to turn over every stone that they have to get this case solved.
2: The investigators we spoke to, they had such a passion for this case, for solving this case. They said they were not going to let this go. Did you feel that?
8: Yes.
10: I felt it, yeah.
0: As the investigators tried to keep the case from stalling out, Megan's friends yearned for an arrest.
2: Did you feel like there was a chance that Megan's murder may never be solved as the months went by?
11: I guess I thought maybe there was a chance, but a very small one. I know that the police were working very hard, and I didn't think that it was something that they were just going to let go.
2: You had faith that they would solve the case.
11: Mm-hmm.
0: And then Megan's dance teacher, Kelly Derrick, came up with an idea, something she thought might help the police.
12: I wanted to do something for the community, to raise, you know, questions, to get somebody talking, to get anything out of anybody.
13: On a Saturday in late September, friends and family gathered for a walk in Megan's honor.
12: We had a huge turnout. It was a beautiful day.
14: We told the community, you know, to come out and is to remember Megan.
8: You couldn't ask for better friends.
2: Your daughter was loved.
14: Very much so.
13: Investigators were there too, just in case someone had a tip.
2: Did you believe at this point that her killer was hiding in plain sight?
3: We did.
13: This time, in this lengthy and often trying investigation, creative thinking worked. Just days later, the phone rang at the police station. A new lead.
1: The phone call was from a concerned citizen that said, "Hey, I just heard something that might be of interest to you."
13: And was it ever?
15: Coming up.
1: The bus driver said there was one kid that took a liking to her. And she kept telling him, "Hey, that's not the girl for you." And I said, "Well, who is this kid?" We had never heard his name.
15: Enter a friend of Megan's.
11: Would they ever study together?
9: I know of a few times that they like hung out after school, or, you know, he'd get off at her stop and just walk home from there.
15: And a bubblegum mystery. When Dateline continues.
13: Megan's memorial walk did the trick when it drummed up a promising new lead. A concerned citizen suggested detectives talk to Megan's bus driver, the one from her freshman year. So Sergeant McDaniel caught up with the driver outside Megan's old high school.
1: In Churchland High School, I walked up to her and I said, "Hey, can I talk to you about Megan?" Well, we had already interviewed 12 kids on that bus. And they all said, "Yeah, we knew Megan. She rode the bus. She was a good girl."
13: But the driver said detectives may have missed someone. She shared a story McDaniel had never heard before.
1: The bus driver said there was one kid on the bus that took a liking to her. And she kept telling him, "Hey, that's not the girl for you. I'm not trying to tell you what to do with your life. But you're showing interest in her and she's not showing interest back in you."
2: So the bus driver is giving this kid...
1: saying, "Hey,
2: love advice?" Kind of harmless teenage stuff?
1: Yeah.
13: The bus driver worried it would end in heartache for the boy.
1: And I said, "Well, who is this kid? I've talked to all the ones that you pick up." And she said his name was Robert Barnes. We didn't know who Robert Barnes was at the time. We had never heard his name.
13: But Megan's parents remembered him. He lived nearby.
14: Robert Barnes would come over and catch the bus with Megan when they were both going to Churchland High School.
13: They were part of that same exclusive arts program. Megan danced, and Robert played the violin. Around the school, he was considered an exceptional violinist. There was even talk of him going to Juilliard.
8: He played violin at a Governor's School of Music. He was on a roll. He was a kid that was going to make good. The success story.
2: And their worlds would collide when she was dancing, he was playing.
14: Right. I mean, he liked music. She liked music, too. That's how they kind of clicked together.
9: He'd practice on the bus with us on the way home. He was really, really good. He was a nice guy. He was normal. He blended in and he made good grades, did great in orchestra, was, you know, very committed to his craft of the violin.
13: Megan's friend Brittany remembers teasing Robert about his crush.
9: There was always that time where it was just me and him kind of on the bus, and I was like, I think you like Megan. And he, you know, of course tried to play it off at first and was like, no way. And he finally admitted it and was like, "Yeah, but just don't say anything."
2: Did he say what it was he liked about her?
9: Nothing super specific. It was just that he just liked hanging, you know, being around her, and she was funny, and she was smart.
2: Would they ever study together?
9: Yeah, I know of a few times that they like hung out after school, or, you know, he'd get off at her stop and just walk home from there.
13: The detective went to Churchland High School to have a chat with Robert Barnes.
1: So I said, "You knew Megan?" He said, "Yeah." I said, "Can you sit down and talk to me?" We sat down and we talked. He laughed. He kind of smiled about things. Didn't do anything out of the way. But the whole time I had this funny feeling about him, and it just was weird kind of feeling.
2: What was weird about it?
1: He just, for some reason, the smile on his face told me that's not the real person I was dealing with.
16: And like it was a facade.
1: It was all a facade. So I talked to him.
16: But it doesn't make him a killer.
1: No. He could have been hiding that he stole something from the 7-Eleven. I don't know.
16: Or he's a teenager being interviewed by a detective.
1: Right.
13: Robert seemed to fit that geographic ancestry profile. And the detective realized he could be the kid they'd been looking for. A friend of Megan's. A young person who might own a pair of Air Force One sneakers. McDaniel asked him to provide a DNA swab.
1: He said, well, I can't do it right now, but let me talk to my mom and see what she says.
16: Which is fair.
1: Which is...
16: I mean, if you're a high school kid.
1: Yeah, I really didn't expect him to say anything other than that.
13: The next morning, something unexpected. Sergeant McDaniel got a call from Robert.
1: And it's from his home phone number. And he says, hey, can you meet me at the school? I think I remembered something. You asked if I would remember anything, call you.
13: He said he had new information.
1: And I got the school resource officer and said, hey, this kid Robert Barnes said he might have something for me. He remembers about Megan. Can you go get him out of class and I'll talk to him?
13: At first, the meeting was a waste of time. His new information wasn't new at all.
1: He starts giving me some story about, hey, you know, I just thought it was kind of weird. She said she was afraid of somebody. All that was in the news. So he's repeating stuff that he heard in the news. I said, by the way, did you ask your mom about a DNA sample? He said, no, but I think it'll be okay. He's chewing on a piece of bubble gum.
13: Robert offered to give the detective his gum.
16: So you're like, I'll take what I can get.
1: I knew that the bubble gum was just as good as the swab, if not better. So we send the bubble gum off to the lab with the other samples. It was about 2-3 weeks later, the lead investigator comes up. He says, hey, man, the lab tech needs you to call her now. It's 9 o'clock at night. And I was like, what is the lab tech doing in a DNA lab? And he goes, she needs to talk to you right now.
13: Robert's DNA test result was in, and it was about to crack the case wide open, but not in a way anyone suspected.
1: And she said, well, we got a problem.
15: Coming up.
16: That's a head snapper, right?
1: I just sat there and I said, we got to talk to this kid again.
15: And talk they did.
5: You know, close the door. Sure.
15: Robert Barnes tells a chilling story about the day of Megan's murder.
5: The guys were sitting right there. Come here, kid. And then he pointed the gun at the both of us.
15: When Dateline continues.

0: By now, police had tested the DNA of dozens of potential suspects. So far, not one hit. Then, Sergeant McDaniel got word he needed to talk to the technician about the results for 17-year-old Robert Barnes.
1: So I called her on the phone, and she goes, "Did you get it from a guy or from a girl?" And I said, "I got it from a guy."
0: He told the technician how Robert had given him his bubble gum.
1: She said, "Did you see him actually touch it or spit it out of his mouth?" Or I said, "No, he put it in a wrapper, and he put it in the glove, the way that I sent it." And she said, "Well, we got a problem because the DNA's coming back to a girl. It's not male DNA.
2: That's a head snapper."
1: And I just sat there and I said, "Well, he could have switched it because I had to turn my head."
0: If Robert Barnes had tried to pull a fast one, it didn't work. It only made the detective more suspicious.
2: This is a big moment here.
1: So I'm standing there with the lead investigator and I said, "We got to talk to this kid again."
0: With permission from Robert's mother, Sergeant McDaniel picked Robert up from school and drove him to the police station.
1: The funny thing is, when he was walking out of the car, I offered to open the door for him. He says, "Nah, I got it." But then he pulled his hand up into his sleeve because he was worried that we were going to get fingerprints from him. So
2: this is a red flag for you.
1: Red flags all the way.
0: At the station, with Robert Barnes's mother in the room, Sergeant McDaniel told them the DNA on the gum belonged to a female. Suddenly, like a switch had been flipped, Robert began to talk.
3: Close the door.
4: Sure.
1: And Robert Barnes looked at me and he said, "This occurred on April 10th, right?"
0: April 10th, the day Megan was killed.
3: It was what, Thursday, right?
4: The day that it happened? Yeah.
1: He said, "We got out of school at 12 o'clock. And we stopped."
2: Why did you stop?
1: His mom wanted to talk to him.
4: "Let me speak to him out the door. I just want to speak to him out the door."
1: He was there voluntarily. We let him leave, go talk to his mom for a minute so that they could make a decision whether she wanted this conversation to go any further. They walked out, they sat in the car, they talked, and then they came back in.
0: And that's when Robert Barnes admitted he was in Megan's house on the day of her murder.
3: "I go over Thursday. She says no matter what, just come over."
1: He starts laying out the story about how he went to the house. Megan had invited him over. He had seen her at Valentine's Day prior to that. And then he came over because they had planned this out.
3: "I knock on the door for like 5 minutes straight. No answer. So I'm like, okay, the side window might be open.

0: He claimed the man was on the bed, wearing a mask and holding Megan at gunpoint. Suddenly, the man started barking orders at him.
1: He goes, "Rough her up." And I'm like, "Well, what am I to do? Like, I don't know. Grab her by the throat." So he's just having me do all this sorts of stuff to her.
2: Like what?
1: Just basically, you know, just grab her roughly in the throat and the shoulders. He told me to tie her mouth up with the tape. But when I did it, she like bit it. So I couldn't, do it. And then he put the gun up to her head and said, "Don't move."
0: Robert said the man demanded he have sex with Megan.
1: And I attempted. We did that for like 5 minutes. And then that failed.
0: And even though they were being held at gunpoint, Robert said Megan tried to fight back.
1: And then that's when I'm like, "Megan, just stop, you know, just stop, just do what he said."
0: According to Robert, the man told them to go downstairs.
1: He got really, really, really angry. Took her downstairs. I took her downstairs. And then he pointed the gun at the both of us. We were both just standing there.
3: And the masked man grabbed the knife and started stabbing Megan.
1: Stabbed in the neck a few times. And I think he stabbed in the back a few times. Like, at the time, I'm just, you know, like, I just didn't want to watch it. After I seen the neck part.
3: And the masked man, when he was done, made him hold his finger out, and he cut his finger open and put blood in the blood with Megan's.
1: And then he let like some of my blood drip out. And then he was like, "If you tell anyone, I swear to God, I'll kill you and your family."
0: He ended his twisted tale by explaining how the masked man ordered him to leave.
1: "I want for you to take your shirt off, because when he stabbed him, the blood just splattered everywhere."
2: Mm-hmm.
1: He said, "Take your shirt off and run. Ditch the knife in the gutter down the street."
2: Okay.
1: And after all that, that was it. I just did exactly what he said, and I just ran home.
4: Are you buying any of this?
3: No. He's going through all the motions, and I'm watching his face, and you can see, like, he's proud of what he's talking about, but he's trying to play it off like he's just repeating what happened.
0: The teenager's elaborate story appeared made up to fit the mountain of evidence.
2: Did you recognize that footprint?
1: Yeah, let me see. Because it might be from my Nikes. It kind of looks like mine. From the kitchen area. Yeah, I think that's me going out the door.
0: When asked to describe the masked man, the detective thought Robert's answer was convenient, to say the least.
3: Just put a mask on me. He gave a description of me standing there in front of him, because I was asking him how tall he was, what did he weigh. He even told me that the guy's eyes were blue.
2: White male, blue eyes.
1: Yeah.
2: Black mask.
0: After interviewing Robert for more than 5 hours with his mother listening, the detective had heard enough.
2: Robert, I'm going to tell you something straight up, okay? Have you seen the crime scene photo?
1: Yeah, I see it.
2: All right. Mom, there's no other way to put it. Everything ties you to this place.
1: Yeah, I know.
2: Nothing ties anybody else. There's no footprints. There's no other DNA in the house. Everything ties you to this. Okay, 100%. All right. So I don't know any other way to put it. But you need to convince me that this other guy existed, because I don't see anything. It leads me to another guy.
0: Now, Robert's mother jumped in.
5: The guy, hold on 5 minutes. Is he under arrest? That's all I want to know. Is he under arrest right now?
2: Well, I mean,
5: is he under arrest? That's all I want to know.
2: I'm just asking him.
5: Hold on for a minute. Don't say nothing else. What can I do?
2: Excuse me, don't interrupt
5: you. Uh-huh.
2: Excuse me. Robert, I'm going to take the phone call. I'm going to lead investigator in this case, okay? Mm-hmm. Just going to let you know that you are under arrest for murder of Megan Lindowski.
1: Okay.
2: Ma'am, that answers your question.
0: Finally, an arrest in the case that had stumped detectives for months. But would it lead to a conviction?
3: I mean, it just looked like they must have gotten this wrong. The police must have added one and one and gotten five.
6: Coming up.
7: Instant panic. It hit me so hard. I mean, you just feel so betrayed. I don't even have words to describe it.
8: It was just like, why? Why her? Why him?
6: A town stunned at the news.
3: This split the community right down the middle.
6: Could this talented teenager really be the killer?
8: A jury might have a hard time convicting someone who's
4: who looks like Robert Barnes, who's that young.
3: That talented.
4: That talented.
3: Never

0: The lead detective had made a deal with Megan's mom. He would only call once there was an arrest. 6 months after her daughter's murder, he called.
1: And I put him on speakerphone so Chris could hear it. And he's like, his name is Robert Barnes. I'm like, I know exactly who it is.
2: It must be such just the strangest thing to hear.
1: It was. It was just like, why? Why her? Why him?
0: Word of Robert Barnes's arrest spread quickly.
3: My now husband went to high school with me. He said somebody got arrested for Megan's murder, and it's Robert Barnes.
4: What is going through your mind? This is the kid that you rode the bus with. Who had a crush on her? Who was the violinist?
3: Yes. Instant panic. It hit me so hard. I mean, you just feel so betrayed. You feel so just, I mean, I don't even have words to describe it.
2: What was that moment like for you after such hard work and so many dead ends?
5: It was surreal. You know, even talking about it right now, I still get chills. Like, it was one of those moments that, you know, we've done our job.
0: But not everyone believed law enforcement had done its job correctly. Reporter Mike Mather remembers how some people in Portsmouth reacted when the news first broke.
6: I recall very early on that, you know, here we go again. Portsmouth has a white victim and they've charged a black kid.
7: This split the community on a racial line, I think, right down the middle, fair to say. And that line stayed there the entirety of the case.
0: Robert's defense attorney, Robert Moorcock, says the teen was an outstanding student, had no criminal record. How could he be the killer?
7: Never heard a bad word about him. Never. And we talked to a lot of people.
4: And a jury might have a hard time convicting someone who looks like Robert Barnes, who's that young.
7: That talented. Accomplished so much and had such a good report card across the board. Academic, social, everything. And so that helped steal the pro-Barnes defense in the community. It just can't be. You know, it's a rush to judgment.
0: Sergeant McDaniel knew this was no rush to judgment. The case against Robert Barnes was strong and getting stronger. Detectives had discovered the honor roll student, the violin virtuoso, had another side, an evil one.
4: Do you think he had planned this attack out for a while?
8: Yes, I do. I think he had planned it out long enough, probably since Valentine's Day to the time it happened.
0: He was convinced of that because of what police found on Robert's computer.
8: He was very much into a fantasy world, breaking into houses and committing rape. He had put out questions on a chat room about if somebody said that they just killed somebody, what would you say to them?
0: Investigators began to wonder if Robert Barnes just might be a serial killer in the making.
8: He had put his picture, photoshopped his picture into a news report of an elderly woman that had been raped during a burglary of her house.
4: Robert Barnes put his own photo in a real news article.
0: The more Megan's parents learned about Robert Barnes, the more horrified they became. It was all so cold and calculated.
1: After he did this to her, he went to orchestra practice that night.
9: He cut his finger. He asked his mom, do you have any Band-Aids?
1: Wrapped his hand up because there are students there that remember his hand being wrapped. Wow. And his hand was wrapped and he went to orchestra practice.
0: After his arrest, detectives were finally able to test his DNA.
8: We got it within 24 hours.
4: Oh,
8: yes.
4: And was it a match?
8: It was a match.
4: That must have felt pretty darn good to get that DNA sample as a match.
8: For the whole group, it was a relief.
0: Given the mountain of evidence, Robert's attorney was ready to make a deal. And the prosecutor was receptive.
7: I don't think he wanted to further inflame the community. I think he wanted to end the case. He wanted to be tough, but he wanted to be fair.
0: So they worked out a plea. Robert Barnes pleaded guilty to first-degree murder, attempted rape, aggravated sexual battery, abduction, and statutory burglary. In return, he will be eligible for release after serving 42 years. Megan's parents were relieved there would be no trial.
1: I didn't want to hear all the graphic details about what happened to her. I mean, I know what happened to her. I see it, you know, but I didn't want the world to know that.
0: And because of Virginia's violent sexual predator law, Megan's parents were told by the prosecutor it's unlikely Robert Barnes will ever be a free man.
9: When he's up for release, he has to take a test as a sexual predator. It's a psych test.
2: You kind of feel like he won't pass and he won't get out.
9: Right.
0: On the day of Robert's sentencing, Megan's mom finally got a chance to confront him.
10: I love her. I miss her so much. I don't understand why. I don't understand why. She never did anything to hurt anybody.
1: I wanted him to feel my pain. I wanted him to know the person that he killed.
10: Losing Megan crushed my world. I want she was to graduate this year from my school. And I will never see that. I will never see her get married or hold her children. I can't go see her.
1: You caused all this pain that you see. And I wanted him to feel that.
0: Solving Megan's murder still feels bittersweet for the man who met the teen in a time of need and told her not to worry.
4: Does anything still haunt you about this case?
8: There's still guilt about what happened to Megan. I can't take that away. I'll never change that because it's a promise that I made that I didn't break the promise, but I still feel responsible.
0: For Megan's family and friends, with her killer behind bars, there's finally some peace.
3: You can at least start to heal a little bit from it and just move on and know that you don't have to constantly look over your shoulder.
0: Instead of focusing on how she died, they remember how she lived, joyful, loving, and forever dancing.
3: She definitely taught me how to be a better friend. And she's just, you know, just remember her light and her fun that she brought to the world.
10: I miss you. Wish you were here. She was just very, very giving. I mean, even from the second I met her. I just wish we had more people like that in the world.
2: Do you think Megan is dancing in heaven somewhere?
1: Oh, I know she is. And, you know, it's tested our faith. And I know she watches over us. You know, there are times when I kind of feel like someone's watching me. You know, and I feel it's her.
11: That's all for now. I'm Lester Holt. Thanks for joining us.
12: Something is not right. I just flipped out. I lost it. We could not understand how anybody would want to murder him.
11: He looked like he was sleeping, except for the bullet hole.
13: He was in bed. His head was on a pillow. His entire upper body was tucked in.
11: The first guess was suicide, but
13: there was no gun on the scene.
14: Hard to have a gun suicide with no gun.
13: That's correct.
11: And this was a man who had everything to live for.
15: Eric loved life.
11: He loved his family and women, too. Many women. Did one of them love him too much? No shortage of lovers to question.
16: I know he was a ladies' man. I'm not stupid.
11: No sign of a break-in either.
13: Someone either had to have a key or been let in by Eric.
11: So it must have been someone he trusted. Or maybe someone who didn't trust him.
13: Inside the safe was a .380 handgun.
14: That's the same kind of gun that killed Eric.
13: It's the same kind of gun.
11: Everybody loved him. So who killed him?
12: We knew in our hearts that this murder was going to be solved. We believed that justice was going to be served for Eric.
11: I'm Lester Holt, and this is Dateline. Here's Josh Mankiewicz with While He Was Sleeping.
17: He was the life of every party. At 34, Eric Samoa was charming, magnetic, successful. In 2012, he was living the kind of life that young men like to brag about to one another. Call it the good life, the lush life, the fast lane. It's a world without too many rules, one in which you get close in a hurry to a lot of people you don't know too well. And it was perfect for Eric. Living just outside the nation's capital, Eric Samoa was not only living the American dream, he was selling it too. The son of immigrants from Ghana, Eric was a top salesman, delivering luxury cars and the fantasies that come with them at this Jaguar dealership in Bethesda, Maryland.
18: And he was focused and motivated to be the best, and he turned out to be our number one salesperson.
14: This was a guy who, what, could sell ice in Alaska.
19: Right.
20: Oh, yeah.
19: Right. I tell him that, Eric, you could sell anything.
17: Eric's older sisters, Susie,
19: anybody,
17: and Cynthia,
20: yeah,
17: spotted his drive and business savvy at an early age.
19: And he started a lawn cutting business in our neighborhood. The neighborhood kids, they were actually working for him. And he would pay them, I think, what, $2
20: yes,
19: to cut the grass?
14: A born capitalist.
19: Yeah, I mean, yeah, he'll tell me, Susie, I'm going to be really rich one day.
20: You know, he wanted to go all the way to the top.
17: From the day he was born, Eric was a charmer, and his sisters and big brother Michael always adored him.
13: He was just a wonderful, wonderful joy to our family and to my sisters and I.
20: Eric was the baby of the family, but we all enjoyed him because he was very vibrant.
19: It was just the three of us, and then he came along. So mm-hmm, he was sort of our little doll.
20: Yeah.
17: Then Eric grew up and became a living doll to the women of the nation's capital.
13: He was a ladies' man. It's no secret. He loved women.
19: He walked in a room and everyone liked him. Like, oh, who's this guy? He's so nice, had a beautiful smile, and he'll just start a conversation with anyone. I mean, he just had that type of personality where women liked him.
17: But his sisters hoped their playboy brother would finally settle down. In fact, they were counting on it.
19: We were waiting for a huge wedding that my sister and I were planning for him.
14: The bride hadn't been picked out yet.
19: No, the bride hadn't.
14: But the wedding planning was already going.
19: The bride had not been picked out yet, but we already knew pretty much how the wedding was going to be.
17: Eric's sisters admit they knew little about his dating life. His big brother knew much more.
13: Our relationship was very, very close. Even though he's my sibling, my younger brother, he was my best friend as well. We talk about everything.
17: Eric's 1,000-watt charm and his work ethic had earned him success on the job, a high-rise apartment in the D.C. suburbs, and a busy and exciting social life. He was a young man on top of the world. But his big brother still felt the need to occasionally offer advice, like that playing the field has its risks and can't last forever.
13: He really respected me, the fact that I've been with my wife, we've been together 28 years. He always would communicate and say, hey, I want to be that, but I just can't find the right one.
17: Even as the youngest and the only one who hadn't married, Eric was the glue that bonded his family.
19: Eric was the person that kind of brought the family together. He remembered everyone's birthday. He made everyone feel really special.
14: So it wasn't just his customers he was charming.
19: No, he was charming his family too.
20: As well.
14: All of you.
20: You know, he wanted everyone to come together.
17: In June 2012, he brought them together again. But this time, it wasn't for a holiday or birthday. It was because they were worried sick about him. June 5th, a Tuesday, Eric didn't show up for work at the Jaguar dealership. Initially, his boss, Brian Armstrong, let it slide.
18: I chalked it up to, hey, he was taking a day off. Unscheduled day off, and I didn't think too much about it. And then the following day, which was the Wednesday, again scheduled to come in, no call, no show, and then I got worried.
17: Word spread, and soon Eric's sisters and the rest of their close-knit family were trying to find him.
20: No one had heard from him.
14: Now you're really worried.
20: I'm really worried.
17: Cynthia took a deep breath and called 911. Police were dispatched to check out Eric's apartment in Silver Spring, Maryland. His family raced to meet them. Eric Samoa, a man about town who lived life at full throttle, had seemingly fallen off the map. What had happened to him?
11: When we come back, an unanswered knock and lots of questions.
19: We were all in shock. We were just shocked.
20: I said, there's no way. There's no way.
11: When Dateline continues.
19: It was just alarming when we heard that he hadn't shown up for work. Wow, I mean, that's not like Eric at all not to show up for work.
17: As his sister Cynthia and other family members arrived at Eric Samoa's building, their fear level was off the charts. They stood vigil in the lobby as police went up to Eric's sixth-floor apartment.
5: What do you think's happened?
20: I was just trying to figure out, well, where could he have gone?
17: Sister Susie was still on her way when Cynthia got her answer from a police captain who'd been in Eric's apartment.
20: When the captain came and gently placed his hand on my arm and said that, ma'am, I'm sorry, it looks like your brother has taken his life. I mean, I was raging with screams. I said, there's no way he took his life. Eric loved life.
17: Through her grief, Cynthia managed to call her sister.
19: And she was screaming and she was bawling. And then when she told me Eric was dead, I just flipped out. I just lost it.
14: And you show up how long after that?
13: We showed up about 40 minutes later.
17: Detective Dimitri Reuven led the second wave of Montgomery County, Maryland police after patrol officers made that initial suicide call.
13: They tried not to disturb the scene, so they didn't really look around too much.
14: Tell me about the scene.
13: He had a gunshot wound to his head. He was in bed. His head was on a pillow. His entire upper body was tucked in. It looked like he was sleeping.
17: Detective Reuven and a forensic team continued to work.
14: No sign of a struggle.
13: No sign of a struggle anywhere in the apartment. No signs of ransacking. The one thing I noticed right away was that there was no gun. There was no gun on the scene.
14: Hard to have a gun suicide with no gun.
13: That's correct.
14: So this isn't a suicide.
13: Right. This was a murder.
17: In some ways, Dimitri Reuven was like Eric Samoa. Young, successful, driven. But even working homicides, Reuven had none of the world weariness of some veteran detectives. So he was the right cop to break the difficult news to the family.
13: I just went downstairs and I said, we have a reason to believe that Eric was murdered. That's when everybody lost it. I mean, his sister was just crying. His dad just had his, you know, head buried in his hands and just like, people just couldn't believe it.
19: We were all in shock. We were just shocked.
20: Who would want to murder Eric?
17: That is exactly what Detective Reuven wanted to know.
13: We started right there. We started our investigation with the family and those that were close to him just to see if he had any enemies, if there was anybody in his life that would want to hurt him.
14: What's the answer?
13: The answer is Eric was loved by everybody, and there was no one out there that the family knew that would want to hurt him.
17: Eric's head wound from a .380 caliber gun indicated to detectives that he was shot at point-blank range.
13: It appeared that he was sleeping when it happened, so it would be someone that Eric trusted so much that he went to sleep and had that person there.
17: And Reuven quickly learned that his victim, Mr. Popularity, had welcomed lots of people into his life and into his home.
13: He used to hang out at a local bar just down the street from his house. The owner of the establishment knew him by name, and he would tell us he would be here every night, and he would go home with a different girl.
14: And his family knew that. They didn't deny that.
13: No.
17: It was the kind of thing Eric's brother Michael had already warned him about.
21: Could it have been some revenge situation? You know, someone wanted to have him. He didn't want to be with him. They came in and took him out. I mean, he just didn't know.
17: But Michael and his sisters did know about one particular girlfriend named Denise.
19: There were several members of our family who did point to her.
13: Denise dated Eric for a little bit over a year.
14: She's older.
13: About 20-some years older.
14: What'd you learn about his relationship with Denise?
13: Majority of this family did not like Denise.
14: Because?
13: Because they thought she was using Eric or she, they just didn't like her.
17: Detective Reuven's interest in Denise intensified when he learned something else. He said Denise told him that for a brief time, months before the murder, she had a key to Eric's apartment.
14: They were going out. That right. Seems to make sense.
13: Right. And there was no evidence of a break-in, so someone either had to have a key or been let in by Eric.
14: Well, I mean, Denise certainly would fit the profile of somebody that Eric trusted, somebody he'd be willing to go to sleep while they were still there.
13: Yeah, absolutely.
17: Police were eager to interview her, But they knew that if Denise had been in Eric's apartment recently, any forensic trail she might have left might not mean much. And the same was true for all those other women police hadn't even identified.
13: Because their DNA belongs there. Their DNA belongs everywhere in the apartment. Their fingerprints belong in the apartment. So now you have to prove it some other way.
17: After day one, Reuven said, Denise topped his list of people to check out. But she would not be Reuven's only lead.
5: And the reason is because you're a witness.
17: A witness came forward who'd seen a man meeting with Eric just before the murder. Like Eric, he was a salesman. But he wasn't selling cars.
11: Coming up, a possible new suspect.
6: He's about my color. Skinny guy. Scruffy beard.
11: And a possible motive as old as time.
13: Jealousy leads to murder.
11: When Dateline

0: I was here, but I wasn't really here. It was very, very difficult.
1: People tell you grief diminishes over time. But days after Eric Samoa's death, his close-knit family could only dream about whether that moment would ever arrive.
0: When I received the paper the next day and I opened it to the obituary section and I saw this young, handsome guy in there, I just lost it.
2: Sadly, I meet a lot of people in your situation. There are families that really want to know what happened. And then there are other people who are like, I'm not going to bring him back, and I want to spend another minute thinking about the murderer. You guys clearly in that first group. You wanted an answer, didn't you?
0: Oh, yeah. We wanted to know who would do this because we just could not understand who would want to kill Eric.
1: The family had pointed Detective Dimitri Reuven at Eric's girlfriend, Denise.
3: We interviewed Denise multiple times.
1: Reuven's interest in Denise picked up when he learned from the family that her romance with Eric was on the rocks.
4: And he was with her probably about a year. And then after a while, he was just tired of being, I guess, bogged down by someone.
1: According to Reuven, Denise told him that she and Eric were talking about breaking up by mutual agreement. Reuven said she also acknowledged Eric was dissatisfied with their relationship, giving the detective a theory to consider.
2: Older woman, younger man, and now he wants to end it and maybe see somebody else. And
3: right.
2: That breeds jealousy, and we know what that leads to.
3: Correct. Jealousy leads to murder.
1: While he continued to investigate Denise, Reuven learned from residents in Eric's building that there was a woman there he'd been dating for just a few weeks.
3: That's why we wanted to talk to Katrina.
1: Katrina Benn came down to police headquarters for an interview. She's visibly upset here. Just earlier that day, Detective Reuven and his partner had told her that Eric was dead.
5: Stop. Follow home.
3: I just want to start again by saying just thank you. You don't have to be here. Thank you. Thank you.
5: Care.
3: Thank you for doing this.
5: I want to know too.
3: Yes.
1: They wanted whatever leads she could give them, but they began with the basics.
3: And how'd you meet Eric?
5: I met Eric outside, like 2 weeks after I had been there.
1: Outside their building.
5: And he asked me if I was a nurse, because he was starting some kind of agency, nursing agency, kind of like what I work for.
1: Katrina did work as a nurse for the NIH, the National Institutes of Health. It turned out she and Eric had plenty in common.
5: I'm a basketball fan, mm-hmm. And so is he. So that was our connection.
1: The relationship quickly turned more than friendly. Katrina said she and Eric had been dating weekly, usually on Mondays, ever since. Katrina wanted to know about progress in finding her lover's killer.
6: We can't really tell you what's going on with the investigation, and the reason is because you're a witness.
5: And we can't.
1: She asked if they could at least say where Eric died.
6: Well, I think we can tell her where it happened.
3: He was killed in his apartment.
1: The interview topic returned to the vibrant Eric she knew.
5: This guy has so many goals and so many dreams. It's just crazy. It's like he was having the best time in his life, and now he's dead.
1: That explained, Katrina said, why he never answered her recent texts.
5: Did he make any calls on Tuesday? Am I the last person? Can you tell me that? I mean, I don't know if he stopped calling me or if he wasn't answering because he was dead. Because I've been depressed and suffering and mad and crying because I'm thinking he's not talking to me. We've been like this.
3: It's just
5: to settle my heart, you know.
6: I think your heart can be settled.
1: The detectives consoled her, but also continued to probe about that last night together, 2 days before Eric's body was discovered.
5: I went to his place Monday. He stayed with me Sunday.
3: Okay, but Monday you went down to his place to watch
5: the
3: game?
5: Yeah.
1: But then she said the night got strange. Out of the blue, Eric said he wanted to smoke some pot. But she told him she wasn't interested. She did agree to ride with Eric so he could buy weed at a nearby apartment complex.
5: I don't know what was happening. He's never, ever done anything like that around me.
1: They drove up to this building. Almost immediately, Katrina said the pot dealer jumped into the back seat.
5: And it was real quick. I mean, the light was on, the whole deal, whatever they did, and the guy got out. All this happened before the light could even go out in the car. Because I'm thinking, if you're going to do something like this, turn the light out. Somebody might see me. You know, I work at NIH. I don't want to be identified in something like this. He was bald, and he's about my color, skinny guy, scruffy beard. I didn't see his face straight on. I wasn't trying to look at him directly. I'm not trying to look like I want to know who you are.
1: After driving back to their building, Eric and Katrina spent the rest of the night watching the basketball game before they became focused on each other.
5: Excuse me if this is too much information, but we had sex for a while, and I went to sleep.
1: A little later, she told the detective, she was woken up by the sound of Eric talking to someone outside the bedroom. Through a crack in the door, Katrina thought she could make out a face, and the man looked familiar.
4: She believed the guy to be the drug dealer.
2: The same guy she'd met earlier?
4: Yes.
1: This was only hours before Eric was murdered in his bed. Detective Reuven now had another major suspect.
4: So we concentrated on this drug dealer.
1: This would prove to be a critical moment in the case, but not for the reasons you think.
7: Coming up, police strike gold, maybe, in the drug dealer's apartment.
2: That's the same kind of gun that killed
4: Eric. It's the same kind of gun.
7: But strike out with Katrina.
4: She just flat out refused to give us a phone.
7: Why? When Dateline continues.
1: Detective Dimitri Reuven has worked a lot of homicides, but the death of Eric Samoa angered him more than most.
4: You know, he was just sleeping. To kill somebody while they're sleeping is just, it's horrible.
1: Eric's sisters were grateful to have someone as committed as Reuven working their brother's case.
8: He is a phenomenal investigator.
1: And now, just days after Eric was murdered, it looked as if Detective Reuven might give the family some resolution. One of Eric's lovers, Katrina Ben, handed the investigators a new suspect, Eric's pot dealer.
5: It didn't make sense to me because I was thinking, why is he here?
1: Katrina told them how uneasy she felt with the dealer in the apartment.
5: It was just a little uncomfortable. It just seemed a little weird.
1: So at just around 5 a.m., Katrina said she got out of there.
4: She said the guy then just came up to her as she was leaving and basically pushed her out with the door.
1: Based on Katrina's account, police believe Eric was killed sometime in the early morning hours of June 5th, 2012. Reuven brought in the dealer for questioning, a man named William Woodfork.
4: And he was like, I have no idea who that is. Never met him before.
2: Did you believe him?
4: No. I knew Eric called him, and Katrina's story tied him to Eric.
1: Reuven hammered away at Woodfork for hours, finally getting him to admit he sold Eric marijuana the night of the murder. But the dealer balked when Reuven asked why he later went over to Eric's.
4: And he was like, what are you talking about? He was so adamant about not even knowing where Eric lives. You know, I'm a weed dealer. I'm not a delivery man. I don't deliver. People come to me.
1: Detective Reuven wasn't about to just take a drug dealer at his word.
4: So we ended up getting a search warrant for his place, and we recovered a safe from his apartment. And inside the safe was a .380 handgun. And it was just like, did he lie? Is this our murder weapon?
2: That's the same kind of gun that killed
4: Eric. It's the same kind of gun.
1: The gun was sent to the firearms lab as Reuven checked to see if he could prove William Woodfork was in Eric's apartment. But Woodfork's DNA and fingerprints weren't on the door or anywhere else.
2: You look at the security tape? Is he on there anywhere?
4: Security tapes. He was never on the security tapes.
1: Then the tests came back on the dealer's .380.
4: It was not the gun that killed Eric. It was the same caliber, but the ammunition was different. So it was just one big coincidence.
1: Now Eric's dealer wasn't looking as good for the murder. Not only was the gun not a match, Reuven was convinced the dealer was never at Eric's apartment. As for Denise, the woman who had been Eric's girlfriend, investigators interviewed her three times. She was cooperative and allowed them to look at her phone.
4: Her phone records put her at home the night of the murder.
1: So they eliminated Denise as a suspect. And again, Reuven started from scratch.
4: You don't just come in somebody's apartment
9: and murder them while they're sleeping and expect to get away with it. And I felt like this was my job to find the killer. And I felt like I wasn't doing my job.
1: The detective circled back to the person who pointed them towards the pot dealer in the first place, Katrina Benn.
9: Oh.
1: The woman who'd been so surprised and distraught by her lover's death. Now the cops wondered if she had deliberately misdirected them. Reuven and his partner asked her back for another chat.
6: I think he was the one.
5: Eric, do I think he was the one for me? Actually, no. But he was trying to convince me that he was the one.
1: Just days before, Katrina had spoken of Eric lovingly, but no longer.
5: I mean, I knew he was a ladies' man. I'm not stupid.
9: At some point, I asked her to give us her phone because I knew she exchanged messages, and she just flat out refused to give us her phone.
2: Well, that has to make you sort of sit up and think.
9: It was a little odd, but at the same time, if it was somebody, it was my significant other that was murdered, I think I would do anything to help the police.
2: And she wouldn't do it?
9: No.
1: Katrina's abrupt change in behavior was strange, even alarming to the detectives. But all they could do was say their goodbyes as Katrina headed off to a new job in Baltimore.
9: At this point, there was enough weird behavior from Katrina Benn. We had nothing solid, nothing really incriminating, but it was just something not being right there.
1: The cops had a nagging feeling. Katrina Benn was lying. That pot dealer wasn't in the apartment the night Eric was murdered. But Katrina was. And suddenly, she looked suspicious. But suspicions don't make a case. And right now, someone was getting away with murder.
7: Coming up, a damaged gun helps a determined detective shoot a bullseye.
9: It was recovered the day after we found Eric's body, and I was like, let's just test this gun. This gun makes sense.
7: When Dateline

0: As his murder investigation slowly rolled forward, Detective Dmitry Reuven developed a certain affection for Eric Samoa, the guy he'd never met, the successful, charismatic, charming victim.
1: You kept a picture of Eric on your desk at work?
2: Mm-hmm.
1: Just to remind you.
2: We called him the most interesting man in the world. That was the name of this case. And I've always had a picture of Eric to just kind of remind me to keep going and keep working the case.
0: Unfortunately, what wasn't next to Eric's photo on Reuven's desk was any hard evidence against Katrina Benn, the woman Reuven thought knew more than she was telling about Eric's murder. He decided to take yet another crack at his suspect, and along with another detective, Reuven paid Katrina a visit up in Baltimore.
2: For the most part, her story remained the same.
0: But Katrina was also on guard and defensive.
3: Don't go there.
4: Don't go where?
3: No, I feel like you're trying to be sarcastic.
0: Instead of focusing on the detective's tone, Katrina should have paid more attention to their clothing. Detective Reuven secretly had a tape recorder in his pocket.
2: And that's when I asked her about owning any guns.
5: Did you own a gun?
3: No.
5: Have you ever fired a gun?
3: No.
0: Armed with a warrant, Reuven searched Katrina's apartment but did not find a gun. He seized her phone and computer, but cops didn't find anything incriminating.
1: There was no gun registered to her anywhere?
2: No.
1: And no sign that she'd ever owned one at any point in her life?
2: That's correct.
0: Reuven kept going.
2: I subpoenaed her bank records and credit card records just to see if she purchased any ammunition somewhere.
1: You didn't find it?
2: No.
0: Reuven didn't stop there. He kept looking everywhere. He even went all the way to Katrina's hometown in Mississippi, where he learned something interesting.
2: I talked to her dad, who said that he had guns, multiple guns in the house, and that Katrina had shot guns before. So we knew she lied.
0: But that is no criminal offense. Still, Reuven was certain he could eventually find something concrete, and he kept looking. Weeks passed, then months.
2: I think that's probably the toughest thing about this job is if it goes unsolved for a while.
1: You feel like you're letting the family down.
2: Right, exactly. And especially families that do stay in contact with you.
0: Eric's family was eager for answers. They were not shy about letting Reuven know that.
6: He gets probably daily phone calls from each one of us. And he was so patient in just explaining.
1: Detective Reuven never said to you, hey, maybe like one of you could call me and tell
6: never,
1: the other people.
6: Never.
2: And you look at your phone and you're like, you don't even want to answer because you have no news. It's the same that it was last week. We think we know who did it, but we can't prove it right now.
0: May 2013, the one-year anniversary of Eric's murder approached. And frankly, the investigation had come to a standstill. Reuven wasn't just angry. He was frustrated. He needed to make something happen. Reuven thought about the gun that had killed Eric, and he knew a lot of handguns just like it were already in police custody all across the D.C. area. He decided to examine all of them. It was an immense task. He began in Montgomery County.
2: So I decided to look at all 380s recovered in the past year.
1: Which had been how many?
2: It was about 60 guns.
0: Reuven combed through the records for each of those guns, most seized by cops in traffic stops or drug busts. But none matched up until Reuven read the second-to-last file. It was handgun number 59 out of 60. It was a gun turned in by a tourist from Montana who had spotted it lying by the side of the Beltway, D.C.'s most traveled road. The only reason the man saw it was because he was parked in D.C.'s famous bumper-to-bumper traffic.
2: It was recovered the day after we found Eric's body. It was a short distance away from the crime scene, and I was like, let's just test this gun. This gun makes sense.
1: This seems like succeeding against unbelievable odds.
2: One in a million.
0: The gun was a mess, missing most of its components, and it looked as if it might have been run over after it hit the pavement. But the barrel, intact. Using spare parts, the police firearms lab reassembled the weapon and test-fired it. The result? A close match to the bullet that killed Eric Samoa. And on the gun, a serial number. From it, Reuven learned something else.
1: Where was it originally sold?
2: It was sold at a pawn shop in Columbia, Mississippi.
0: Why was that a big deal? Because that little pawn shop was just a few miles down the road from Silver Creek, Mississippi, which was the hometown of Katrina Benn. Reuven just couldn't buy that as a coincidence. So he took another trip down to Mississippi, this time to track down the gun's original owner, which was harder than it might sound.
2: This gun had multiple owners. It would take me 30 minutes just to persuade somebody to talk to me.
1: Why? Because in Mississippi you sound like a stranger? That's so weird.
2: Possibly sound like a stranger. Also, nobody wants to talk about guns. They always think that I'm there to get them in trouble.
0: It was a lot of shoe leather, and Reuven still didn't have a solid link to Katrina.
2: It would take some persuading for me to even have people talk to me.
0: But slowly, the persuasion paid off.
2: And each would tell us, yeah, I had it for a year, and then I pawned it at this pawn shop.
0: After interviewing six former owners of the gun, Reuven arrived at a pawn shop that bought and sold it sometime around 2003.
2: So the owner, he was like, we kept our records in diaper boxes in the back of the shed, and the rats were eating on them, so we decided to just send them to the ATF.
0: Reuven offered to come look through those diaper boxes. The response from the ATF? Thanks, but no thanks.
2: The ATF agent was just saying, just let us take care of it. So we left Mississippi really with nothing.
0: Reuven returned to Maryland, wondering if he'd hit another dead end. He wondered for about a week. It was late June, now more than a year since Eric was murdered, when an ATF agent called back.
2: We found these diaper boxes, we found these records, and we're faxing a receipt. So I was waiting by the fax machine. The fax came through. I looked at the name, and it was Katrina Benn. She was the last purchaser of that handgun.
1: And you've got her.
2: Oh, yeah. It was pretty incredible. I was literally jumping up and down.
0: Now he just had to lasso Katrina Benn. Easy? You decide.
7: If I was going to do something like this, it wouldn't be stupid.
8: Coming up. Was Katrina Benn a Monday night girl?
9: A girl who you do not take out, you do not show off, and you do not introduce to your friends. She has her purposes.
8: And was that a motive for murder? When Dateline

0: Eric Samoa had been dead for more than a year, and still no one had been arrested for his murder. But his family, bound together by grief and faith, felt a kind of serenity.
1: I believe that there were certain people that were destined or ordained, I would say, to work this case. Detective Rubin, outside of his normal business hours, was very determined, and he persevered beyond what a normal detective would do.
0: The family didn't know it yet, but that perseverance was about to be rewarded. Detective Rubin had an arrest warrant for Katrina Benn. She was living back in Mississippi, which is where the cuffs went onto her wrists.
2: You have the right now and at any time to remain silent.
0: But Katrina Benn did not remain silent. Not at all.
3: If I was going to do something like this, it wouldn't be stupid.
0: Rubin had dropped the friendly facade he'd once presented to Katrina. Now he came at her full force.
2: So you still saying you didn't kill her?
3: No.
2: Okay. Do you own a firearm?
3: Yeah.
2: Okay, what kind of firearm do you own?
3: The 380.
0: Remember, Katrina had told police she didn't own a gun, hadn't even fired one.
2: Why didn't you tell us that last time?
3: Because you never asked. I didn't kill anyone, so it's no need for me to say I have a gun. I mean, you never asked. You asked me, have you ever held a gun?
2: Mm-hmm.
3: Have you ever fired a gun?
0: It was simple, they told her. She murdered Eric.
4: It was your gun that killed him. That's a scientific fact.
0: The question was why.
2: There has to be a reason. There has to be a reason. And if there isn't a reason, then you're going to go down, I'm telling you, as the most cold-blooded person that we've spoken with, because you're so good, it's going to look horrible.
3: Well,
2: it's going to be bad.
3: I'm just going to have my...
2: I'm telling you.
3: ...day in court.
0: But Katrina wouldn't give it up and asked for a lawyer. The detectives put her in lockup, and Rubin stepped outside to call Eric's family.
1: I was just like, thank you, God. They're going to get this woman.
0: Getting a conviction was ultimately the responsibility of Montgomery County State's Attorney John McCarthy.
5: Even with the gun, which gets you an arrest and into a courtroom, this is pretty far from an ideal case.
6: Absolutely. To sell this to a jury when you were basically saying that she felt so betrayed after a three-week relationship that she was driven to murder, that's a little bit of a tough sell.
0: McCarthy assigned the case to Assistant State's Attorney Jessica Zarella. At trial in the fall of 2014, she gave Katrina a nickname that few would envy.
5: Why'd you refer to Katrina as the Monday Night Girl?
7: It was used in the context of a girl who you do not take out, you do not show off, and you do not introduce to your friends. And she has her purposes, but those purposes are relegated to Monday nights and not the more high-profile Saturday and Friday nights.
0: This was the prosecution theory. Katrina learned, maybe from Eric's phone, that she was far from the only woman in Eric's life. Jealousy and anger did the rest, and Katrina shot Eric while he slept.
6: Human emotion fuels most homicides.
5: What I keep thinking of is sort of fatal attraction. An insignificant relationship on one side and a very significant relationship if you ask the other person.
6: Obviously, he made a misjudgment when he became intimately involved with her, and the sense of betrayal that she felt is what fueled this homicide.
0: And, said prosecutors, after Katrina killed Eric, she quickly ditched the gun and began playing the part of the concerned lover. But she couldn't keep her story straight.
7: Lies upon lies upon lies to bury the truth. And that ultimate truth in this case was that gun.
0: The crux of Katrina's defense was that she had no reason to kill Eric because she just wasn't that into him.
3: Eric was a great guy, but I wasn't even trying to be with Eric like that. And to be honest, when he would tell me he was in love with me, I never believed him.
5: What's wrong with the argument that this was a woman who discovered there were other women in his life and she got incredibly jealous and angry and that tipped her over and she killed him?
8: It just doesn't work for Ms. Benn.
0: Carl-Henri Govan was one of Katrina's lawyers.
8: We have to look at the time in which these two parties were intimate with one another. a matter of weeks. And so to say that the relationship was at such a strong level that she would become jealous or irate to the point where she would murder somebody doesn't resonate with the time in which they were together.
0: As for that gun, Katrina's attorneys argued that the traveling nurse had long since lost track of it. They said someone could have stolen the gun along the way and

0: of this crime, Katrina Benn was just as likely to encounter someone else who disrespected her in the same way that she felt Eric did, and
1: with the same result,
0: visit that ultimate consequence, which is take his life.
2: But the real jaw dropper came at sentencing when Katrina addressed the courtroom.
3: She stood up as if she was giving a eulogy of my brother, telling us, I'm sorry for your loss and all this stuff. It was like a slap in the face.
4: She was talking about the murders as though she wasn't even there. You killed this person. You're the reason why we're here. It was just unbelievable.
2: The judge sentenced Katrina Benn to life plus 20 years.
5: Justice has been served today, and what you have sown into the life of our dear brother, cousin, nephew, friend, you will reap bountifully with life in prison.
2: Now, years after saying goodbye to Eric, his large, loving family still feels the pain of his loss.
4: We do remember Eric every day, all the good times we had. It's unfortunate that we have to think about the day that he was brought home from the hospital to the day that we actually closed the casket.
2: What they want to do is warn other families to watch out for the other Katrina Benns in the world.
6: I pray and continue to pray that even in doing this, that it will bring awareness to other people out there about certain types of people and just being very cautious and being aware.
1: So the lesson is be careful who you get close to.
6: Absolutely. Very careful. Very aware. Very important.
7: That's all for now. I'm Lester Holt. Thanks for joining us.
8: Turn on the news and it says high school teacher are murdered. I was just distraught,
9: You see them bringing her body out. Oh my God, I'm sorry.
10: She was laying on the floor, multiple stab wounds, lots of blood.
11: Mattresses were turned upside down, drawers were taken out and turned upside down.
10: If it was a burglary, that person took an awfully long time looking for something.
12: There was a strange number on her cell phone.
11: Yes.
12: Who was it?
10: Her tag name was Miss Pumpkin.
13: We told her we needed to talk to her in regards to an investigation.
12: Man, I would like to have been a fly on the wall in that conversation.
11: Inside that bag was the laptop. There are thousands and thousands of searches to sift through, and my God, Keith, I did it for days.
13: There's a pattern of lies that I'm uncovering.
14: We were in shock. This really can't all be happening.
10: Now we were in bizarro land.
7: A teacher murdered in a case that was a study in secrets. I'm Lester Holt, and this is Dateline. Here's Keith Morrison with Secrets of the Sliding Door.
15: Manhattan. Perhaps the most recognizable cityscape in all the world. And yes, this is a New York story. But not this New York. This one.
10: We're kind of what we would call the forgotten borough.
15: Staten Island, so close to the great moneyed monuments of the city, but really, a world away.
10: It doesn't have the hustle bustle like the rest of the city does.
15: The difference is night and day. These quiet streets seem a haven from the big city and the crime that comes with it. But sometimes the very thing you're trying to escape is already there. Staten Island is home for many of the city's police and firefighters and teachers, like the remarkable Simonette Mapes Croupy. As Simonette's mother, Teresa, wanted the whole world to know.
14: She was just an amazing, amazing soul. I always consider her my gift from God.
15: She was, said just about everybody, a giver. Devoted to her students, to her family, your pets,

0: and she was a dreamer who believed in angels and fairy tales. Until a hot July day in 2012.
1: 911 operator, it was an emergency.
2: Oh, I just came home. My wife is dead. Oh my God, I think my house was robbed.
0: The man on the 911 call was Jonathan Krupe, Simonette's husband. He'd been running errands and then came home to a nightmare and utter chaos.
1: I know you're scared, but what, like, why do you say she's dead? Like, is she...
2: There's blood all over! Oh my God, she's in a giant puddle of blood!
0: The next door neighbor, Bob Garbarino, heard the commotion.
3: I came about here, and I saw Krupe standing over there on the phone. And he was just going up and down, going, they killed her. She's dead. He was in like a little bit of hysterics.
0: Joe Matsopoulos was the first detective to arrive to what was indeed a horror.
4: Inside the house, there was a female body laying face down in a pool of blood. There was no shell casings or bullet holes. I think the assumption was that she might have been stabbed.
5: I got a phone call from Detective Matsopoulos telling me that we had a homicide.
0: Detective Michael Burdick got over there pretty quickly, too. It was his turn to take the lead.
5: The amount of stab wounds was excessive. I think you got somebody who's very angry and intent on making sure that she is, in fact, dead.
0: Had you seen that kind of killing before?
5: This would have been the first time that I had a homicide investigation where somebody had that many stab wounds.
0: It fell to Jonathan to break the news to Simonette's mother, Teresa. She rushed to her daughter's house.
6: By the time I got there, the place was full of cops and full of helicopters.
7: Police are still closely guarding the scene of a brutal stabbing death on Staten Island.
6: It was just horrible.
7: Neighbors say her family showed up destroyed and confused.
6: I wasn't thinking straight.
0: No.
6: I just wanted to see my daughter. I didn't care where she was, how she looked. I just wanted to touch her one more time.
0: Did you get to?
6: No.
0: Simonette's father, John, a stoic career military man, also raced over, of course, and he found his wife in front of their daughter's house, inconsolable.
8: I grabbed her and she said, they killed our baby, and just, she collapsed.
0: Because, of course, they couldn't see her, couldn't go inside. Not while the detectives scoured the place for evidence, for any kind of clue in all the mess.
5: There was disarray. Drawers were taken out of the kitchen. Drawers were taken out of dressers.
0: Like a burglar who didn't know what the heck he was looking for or didn't know where to find it or something.
5: I would agree with that.
0: Yeah. Did that comport with other things you've seen?
5: I think when I was looking at the crime scene and making a mental note, I thought that a lot of the way the house was in disarray seemed to be over the top.
0: And there was a door open, right?
5: Yeah, the slide-in door was ajar by about 2 to 3 inches. I took notice of that.
0: Okay.
5: Multiple things were sent for DNA. Knives that were discovered inside of the dishwasher. We swabbed the back handle of the door.
0: While the crime scene was being processed, Detective Matsopoulos drove a distraught Jonathan to the station.
4: The first thing that I did was I offered my condolences to Jonathan. He seemed like he was just more numb.
0: Numb. Easy to understand why. In the days after she was killed, Simonette's family would be overwhelmed with so many emotions, grief, of course, but also rage. Her mother went to the media with a message for the killer, whoever it was.
9: I will find you. I will get you. You will pay. It's not going to bring my daughter back, but she'll know that her mother will not leave any stone unturned.
0: Turn over enough stones and, well, you never know what you'll uncover.
6: It got worse and worse and worse.
10: It's kind of like Jekyll and Hyde. Eventually, Hyde's going to dominate.
11: He was an animal. He was disgusting. Disturbing, to say the least.
10: So now we were in Bizarro land.

0: school was out for the summer. So Simonet Mapes Krupe's students got the news, like the rest of the city, impersonal and devastating.
1: Police say a 29-year-old woman was found dead.
2: I turn on the news and it says, like, high school teacher murdered. Drop to the floor and just start crying, bawling my eyes out.
0: Simonet was Carmencita Majeed's teacher and was supportive, understanding, kind.
2: It was like, who would kill her? Like, who has a problem with her?
0: Certainly not her students. They adored her. This is Von Steven de Valle.
3: You see them bringing her body out, and you can tell by the body bag, the shape of her body, you know. Oh my God, I'm sorry.
0: The crime scene here on a busy road in Staten Island was, well, no better word for it, ransacked. This is the NYPD's Mike Cosenza.
4: We're conducting canvases to determine if there are any similarities as far as burglaries in the area.
0: Detectives considered the burglary angle, but the level of violence suggested passion, rage. It just didn't make sense. Thing was, everybody seemed to love Simonet, or Sissy, as her family and close friends called her.
4: As part of our investigation, we have to dig deep into her life, you know, see if she had any secrets. And you know what, Keith? She was an angel.
5: Everybody thinks their children are special, but I always said that God sent Simonet to me because I needed Simonet.
0: Simonet was so respected, she could have worked anywhere, but she chose a school in a high crime section of Brooklyn. There she taught social studies and raised money to help her students, from buying them prom dresses to treating them at restaurants where they'd never been, couldn't afford to be.
6: She explained to him, says, go to school, get your degree, and this can be yours.
2: We called her Mommy Mapes. She would always bring up Disney. And for me, I'm obsessed with Disney. I remember we would just be in class bored, and she would love to just break out singing The Little Mermaid. I'm part of your world.
0: Vaughn told us her kindness and encouragement changed his life. He was bullied in school, ready to quit, until Mommy Mapes stepped in.
3: She's like, Vaughn, please, just please don't. You're special. You have to get your education, Vaughn. You don't want to become left behind.
0: Simonet's devotion to others and her deep faith once led her to consider becoming a nun. And then she met him, the love of her life, Jonathan Krupe.
5: Simonet went on a date with him. She came home that night and she said, Mom, oh my God, he's so nice. You know, I really like this one.
0: This is Simonet's brother, John.
7: As a match, how did this look?
8: It looked great. And every time they were together, they always had a good time. As long as my sister was happy, I was a happy brother.
5: I used to tell people I couldn't buy a better son-in-law. Huh. That's how good he was.
0: Wonderful woman. Great marriage. Still, of course, they had to look at everything, including the husband. Standard procedure.
4: But, you know, you got to treat him with some compassion, to say the least.
9: You hung up, Mama?
0: Detectives learned Simonet helped Jonathan get a job teaching English at the same school where she worked. And he was good, too.
10: Both teachers were known to be charismatic, able to relate to the students on, you know, a deeper level than most.
11: What's up, Sally? Miss your son? Yeah!
2: He was funny. He would do cartoon voices. I remember one year he dressed up as Wolverine. He was just like a little big kid. Like, you can just... His class was a joy.
0: But did he have an alibi? Yes, he did. Jonathan told the police he last saw Simonet when he left their condo at 7:30 in the morning. Assistant DA Wanda De Oliveira was there as Jonathan recounted his day. A busy one.
12: He said, it's our wedding anniversary this weekend. I'm going to get cheap tickets for a Broadway play for my wife and I to attend.
10: He then went to his school to pick up books for summer school because they had both opted to teach summer school in order to earn some extra income. Upon leaving the school, he had went to get his car inspected.
0: Jonathan also dropped by a sneaker store and then one final stop before heading home.
12: He tells his wife via at least two texts, I'm going to stop at Home Depot and get paint for that painting project that you wanted to do in the bathroom. So he pulls into the Home Depot, but decides not to go in because he hadn't heard back from her, and comes home.
7: Detectives checked out his story and found video of Jonathan at the school and at the sneaker store, as well as a time-stamped receipt from his car inspection.
9: The times that he gave us were consistent with the times he was at the locations that he had visited that day.
7: In other words, they looked like a good alibi.
9: It did.
7: Jonathan and Simonette were not wealthy, but if this was a burglary, well, there was something that might have attracted the intruder. Jonathan had a side hustle, selling pricey sneakers. He stored them in the condo.
12: On the top floor, there were very, very expensive designer, and I mean $300-$500 sneakers, dozens of those. So there were sneakers upon sneakers.
5: The first thing we thought was, oh no, he was selling sneakers and some guy came in to rob the sneakers.
7: Yeah.
5: While Simonette was at home.
7: A burglary turned violent. Or did someone set out to kill Simonette because of something she witnessed? Something she wasn't supposed to see. Just 1 week earlier, as Simonette and her husband walked from school to their car in one of Brooklyn's most dangerous neighborhoods.
8: There was a shooting and they ducked down behind the car once they heard the gunshots go off.
3: It was scary. It was dangerous.

0: 5 days after her murder, a funeral mass was held for Simonette at Our Lady of Pity Roman Catholic Church on Staten Island. An overflow crowd turned out to show their respects.
1: The amount of love that was shown by the school and the students and our family and friends, obviously, it took me aback. Some of the parents came to Teresa and I and said, "You don't know what impact your daughter had."
2: We did it.
1: On my daughter's life. I never knew.
2: Never.
0: On her way to the funeral, student Carmen Sita Majeed messaged Simonette's husband and fellow teacher, Jonathan.
3: And the message that I had got back was like, "Your fairy godmother got her wings." And it just broke me.
4: I remember going up to the casket and looking at her. And you can tell that her body went through something traumatic. That even hurt me even more. I love this woman. She didn't deserve that.
0: Police were there. A sharp eye out the whole time.
5: Maybe you might get information from a student that is not looking to come forward initially, but might find an opportunity to approach you and see if there's information that could be had.
0: What information? Maybe about the scary things that have been happening around Simonette School in that high crime neighborhood.
3: Our school was right across from Cypress Projects, so there was, you know, gangs, fights, shootings.
4: When you stepped out of that building, it was scary. It was dangerous.
6: Were you afraid for her working at such a tough school?
2: Yes. I used to beg her all the time, "Please, Simonette, quit. Please come to Staten Island to work," but she wouldn't do it.
7: The school where Simonette worked is, it can be considered a high crime area, and it wouldn't be unusual to hear gunshots in the distance.
0: Well, yeah, gangs and so on around there?
7: Yeah, there were gangs everywhere, unfortunately.
0: Just a week before the murder, Simonette witnessed something frightening as she and Jonathan were walking to their car.
8: There was a shooting nearby, and they ducked down behind the car once they heard the gunshots go off. I was concerned because I know the reality of where she works. I was always afraid for her working in that area, always.
0: Police didn't think Jonathan and Simonette were targets, but she posted about the incident on Facebook. She didn't say anything describing the shooter, but if it was a gang member and they learned she was there, they sure wouldn't want her talking about it.
6: I assume they went and looked into it, right?
9: Absolutely, yes. They went to check out, you know, well, maybe this was in retaliation for, you know, being present for the drive-by shooting.
0: Maybe what she saw was enough to get her killed. But then, at the funeral, Simonette's brother John looked around and was amazed.
8: My sister taught several Bloods and Crips. These two organizations do not like each other. I do remember a high-ranking member of the Bloods gang telling my mother that for today, they made a truce to say goodbye to my sister. They respect her that much.
6: That is something.
8: There was roughly 50 of them.
6: That's amazing, really.
0: They never did find out who was shooting whom near the school.
9: She hadn't identified anybody. Neither one of them did. So there would be nobody out there that would even know that they were connected to that drive-by.
4: These gang members, they're too busy killing each other. They're not worried about any outsiders. They're not hurting any outsiders.
0: So, was the shooting a motive for murdering Simonette? No. But a promising lead emerged when the DNA lab came back with a result from the sample taken from the condo's sliding door.
9: They swabbed it. It comes back a mixture of DNA.
6: Some of it would be Jonathan's, right?
9: There was Jonathan's DNA and a unknown female. In other words, it was not Simonette's DNA.
7: It was shocking because the DNA didn't belong to his wife. So, you know, you say to yourself, well, if it's not Simonette's DNA, then whose DNA is it?
0: And when investigators searched Simonette's phone, they discovered another unknown female.
9: The contact came up as woman in her cell phone.
0: Woman?
6: Well, that's intriguing.
0: An unknown female's DNA on the door. A phone contact marked only woman. What could it possibly mean?
6: Who was it?
9: So her tag name was Miss Pumpkin.

0: For a mother in mourning who'd pledged to find her daughter's killer, each passing day without an arrest was torture.
1: It was very, very hard having to put up with what was going on. I mean, it's not like we've ever been through anything like this before. We didn't know.
2: No, of course not. And months dragged on, right? Months.
1: Yes, months.
0: The detectives had conducted a lot of interviews during that time, trying to find out everything they could about Simonette and her relationships. They also explored electronic devices, both hers and those closest to her.
3: The detectives started looking at all the information. Who were they calling? Who were they looking up? Who were they emailing? Who were they texting?
2: Secrets are harder to maintain these days.
3: No such thing anymore.
0: No such thing indeed. The search of Simonette's phone is what led to that odd contact listed only as woman.
4: So part of our normal investigation would be to Google the numbers, if they're an unknown number, and see if there's any information that we can uncover.
0: That led to a classified ad on a website called Backpage in the adult services section. The number on Simonette's phone was for an escort.
2: Who was it?
3: So her tag name was Miss Pumpkin.
0: A phone number for an escort named Miss Pumpkin on Simonette's phone? Which seemed to make no sense at all. Of course, they had to talk to Miss Pumpkin. But how, without scaring her off? Their solution? You won't find in any police manual.
4: I was tasked with calling her up and ordering her up as a John in order to get her to show up at a local motel on Staten Island.
2: Say that again?
4: Detective Cosenza and I had made a plan that we would call up Miss Pumpkin, mm-hmm, and I would order her up, okay, as a John in order for her to produce herself at the local motel and think that she was, about to turn a trick.
0: Detectives Burdick and Cosenza headed to the motel. Miss Pumpkin was there, expecting to meet a new client.
4: We identified ourselves, told her that we needed to talk to her in regards to an investigation.
2: Man, I would like to have been a fly on the wall in that conversation. How'd she take it?
4: To tell you the truth, Keith, she turned around and was very cooperative from the beginning. And I think that in the back of her mind, she knew what she was there for, which had to do with prostitution, and she didn't want any trouble to come her way.
2: No. The alternative would not be very pleasant for her.
4: No, sir.
0: That is when they told her they were investigating the murder of Simonette Mapes Croupy. Never heard of her, said Miss Pumpkin. And then they asked about Simonette's husband, Jonathan. Did she know him? Again, a hard no. But then detectives started describing him.
4: She only had one school teacher that she was dating at the time.
2: Well, well, well.
5: We showed her a picture. She knew Jonathan Croupy as Mike. That was the name that he gave her.
0: And suddenly, she knew a whole lot. Jonathan, Mike to Ms. Pumpkin, was a regular client.
4: He was having, in fact, a relationship for multiple years with her.
2: Multiple years with her?
4: Multiple years.
0: Really? The man so in love with his wife, the devoted husband, had been keeping a sex secret from everyone for years. After that shocker, the detectives figured it best to invite Ms. Pumpkin to the station, get the whole story that way.
3: She showed up and provided them with a wealth of information. When asked when she last saw him, she said the date that his wife was found murdered.
0: The very day Simonette was killed, he was having sex with another woman? Oh, my. But there was more.
5: So normally Jonathan would call her weeks in advance to arrange a date. On this day, he called her the day of, from a different number, demanded, I need to see you today.
2: Very unusual.
5: Very unusual. So she agreed, and she met him at the local motel.
0: But hadn't Jonathan provided alibis for the whole day? Alibis that certainly did not include a dalliance with Miss Pumpkin. Well, yes, he did. and his story was mostly backed up by video. Mostly. Investigators were never able to confirm one part of it, the visit to Home Depot. And now they knew why.
2: Miss Pumpkin was his Home Depot.
3: You got it. Pit stop.
0: With Miss Pumpkin in the picture, that unknown female DNA recovered from the crime scene suddenly became much more interesting. So detectives collected her DNA.
3: And when the DNA swab was compared to the mixture of DNA on the sliding glass living room door, it came back to Miss Pumpkin.
2: So did you think she could have been involved somehow, that she was just hiding it from you?
4: So we knew at that time that they were intimate. It's telltale sign of a good detective to make sure that you let the evidence speak to you and tell you the story.
0: And oh, what a story they were about to hear.
3: So now we were in bizarro land.
2: Wow.

0: Detectives learned that Simonette's sneaker-collecting, comic book-loving teacher husband was in a secret long-term relationship with an escort named Ms. Pumpkin. Clearly a very bad look for Jonathan. And when Ms. Pumpkin's DNA was a match to a sample found at the crime scene, well, that wasn't a good look for her either.
1: It made me think that she could have been involved or not been involved.
0: Ms. Pumpkin admitted she had met Jonathan at his house before, but denied that she was there the day of the murder. So, to see if she was telling the truth, detectives checked her cell phone. And sure enough, it did not ping near the house that day. So, what was her DNA doing there? The answer, said Prosecutor De Oliveira, was pretty simple. Jonathan put it there, unwittingly.
2: Are you suggesting that, you know, he picked up her DNA when they were intimate together during that meeting that day, went home, put his hands on that sliding glass door, and got her DNA on the door in addition to his?
3: No, I'm not suggesting. I know that's what happened.
0: Ms. Pumpkin was cleared, but Jonathan, not at all. Detectives were learning that behind the happy facade, his marriage was in crisis, and for reasons other than his secret sex life. One issue was this. Teachers in New York City public schools are required to have a master's degree. Jonathan and Simonette decided to earn theirs at the College of Staten Island, and she graduated with flying colors. But then discovered Jonathan had registered but never attended classes.
1: This was a big point of contention in the marriage because the gravity of not having your master's degree to paint the picture means you don't have a job.
0: With a deadline approaching, the high school principal gave him an ultimatum.
4: She was to the point where either you get your master's or you're out of here, you're not coming back.
0: Simonette was ready with an ultimatum of her own.
3: She had shared with her mom that she was going to confront him.
0: As far as Simonette's family knew, that meant confronting him about work and what happened to the money he was spending, supposedly on school. Well, investigators knew now where a lot of it was going. To Ms. Pumpkin.
2: How much money did he spend on this stuff?
5: He spent a lot of money. Her fee was $300 for an hour. Apparently, all her money went to the bills and the food, and his money went to his sneakers and his extramarital affairs.
0: Might be a good time to search the house again. Go deep this time. It was still a declared crime scene, and Jonathan hadn't set foot in the place since just after the murder. So, had they missed anything? Why, yes, they had. Shoved out of sight in a downstairs closet was a green shoulder bag. Here's Jonathan at his school with that very green bag the day of the murder. He told detectives when he returned home, Simonette was already dead, lying on the floor right in front of that closet door. Meaning that when he stashed the bag,
5: in order to get to that closet, he had to step over his wife's dead body to pull that door open, which is disturbing to say the least.
2: That is pretty disturbing.
5: And inside that bag was the laptop.
0: The laptop, on which more of Jonathan's secret life was revealed in lurid detail.
3: Porn site, escort site, porn site, escort site, porn site, escort site. So now we were in bizarro land.
2: Strange, strange existence. Living with an angel and behaving like a devil secretly.
5: Yep. It's sad. It really is.
0: From the looks of it, everything came to a head after Simonette discovered Jonathan didn't get his master's degree.
2: She was finally going to do something about it.
4: Yes, she was leaving. And she promised me she was going to leave. She was done. I said, just come home. That's all you have to do. Bring the dogs and come home.
0: And since Miss Pumpkin's number was in Simonette's phone, detectives figured she knew about Jonathan's secret relationship, so the confrontation she promised must have been about that, too. And they had reason to think it happened the night before she was found murdered. That's when Teresa had an emotional conversation with her daughter.
4: She answered the phone crying. She goes, I don't feel good. I said, please promise me you're going to go to the doctor tomorrow. She said, I promise you, Mom. And that was the last words I ever said to my My daughter.
3: She would never be hysterical crying like that because she was ill. That just wasn't her. Something was going on in that house that night.
2: A story of the crime was coming into focus, but it was still just a theory.
5: I don't have a murder weapon. I don't have an eyewitness. I don't have a video. I just keep stacking and putting the pieces together.
2: One of the biggest pieces came from the medical examiner. Simonet's time of death was sometime before 7:30 in the morning.
3: If Jonathan left when he claimed to have left, she had to have been murdered during the hours that he was present in the home.
2: Before 7:30 a.m.?
3: Absolutely before 7:30 a.m.
2: Hmm.
3: So that created a problem for him.
2: The prosecutor was convinced that only one person had the motive, the means, and the opportunity to kill Simonet. On November 13th, 2012, Jonathan Krupe was arrested and charged with murder.
6: Can you tell me about the arrest and what that was like for you?
4: We were in shock. Like, how could he have done this to us? Why did he do this to my baby? Why?
2: Nobody who knew him wanted to believe it, especially the students who loved him.
7: It was just unbelievable that this person who showed one side in school was a totally different person to his wife.
2: But there was no avoiding the other Jonathan Krupe now. His dark secrets were about to be put on public display at his murder trial.
3: It's kind of like Jekyll and Hyde. Eventually, Hyde's going to dominate.
2: Forget the secrets, said Krupe's defense. Start looking for the real killer.
8: Why are you not out trying to find who it is?

0: For those convinced they knew him, Jonathan Croupy's arrest for murder was hard to believe.
1: I told my friends, and they were like, nah, he didn't do that.
0: The trial got underway in June 2015. Wanda de Oliveira took the lead for the prosecution. The job of defending Croupy fell to Mario Gallucci, one of Staten Island's most experienced defense attorneys and no stranger to the prosecutor.
2: I've probably tried at least 5 or 6 homicides against Wanda, and it's a war. It's war.
0: Prosecutor de Oliveira made a preemptive strike on what figured to be a theme for the defense, that Simonette was killed during a botched burglary. Not likely, de Oliveira said, since jewelry and credit cards and even Jonathan's high-end sneakers were not stolen.
3: If this was a burglar who went to the trouble of literally trashing this house, they left everything of obvious value behind.
0: The jury heard about Croupy's sexual obsessions from his computer searches and also from Ms. Pumpkin, who testified using a pseudonym.
3: We brought her in.
4: Dramatically, I gather.
3: So, this is going to sound odd maybe coming out of my mouth, but what a lovely woman. Very pleasant, very well put together, educated.
0: The centerpiece of the prosecution's case was to give jurors a look at a deeply troubled marriage and get inside Croupy's head to offer a motive to the jurors for such an atrocious crime.
3: The strategy was to place them literally in the lives of Simonette and Jonathan. His job, everything was going in the garbage once she exposed for the final time what a fraud he was and that he was patronizing prostitutes. His life as he knew it was going to completely end.
0: Prosecutors showed the jury other searches from Croupy's computer. Looked like a manual on how to kill your wife.
3: There are searches for how to slit a throat, how to break a person's neck. Does a fall actually break someone's back? How to clean up a crime scene?
0: Defense Attorney Gallucci challenged virtually every piece of the state's case and suggested, no surprise, that the murder was, in fact, a result of a bungled burglary. He gave the jury evidence to back that up. DNA of an unknown person found on a jewelry box in the condo.
2: To me, there was the person that did it, and why are you not out trying to find who it is? I don't think they ever took this home invasion seriously, ever.
0: Prosecutors had taken great care to pick apart the timeline of Croupy's day to show how it didn't hold up as an alibi, because the ME said the murder happened before 7:30 that morning. Not so, said the defense.
4: Did you argue that the timeline of the murder was inaccurate?
2: I argued that the timeline of the death was inaccurate.
4: Ah.
2: Time of death was inaccurate.
4: They put it too early? Is that the idea?
2: Too early. They made it so it didn't fit into his alibi. We had our own expert that put the time of death in line with his alibi.
0: Gallucci's expert put the time of death later when Croupy was out running errands. An alibi is supported by time-stamped video and receipts. With one exception.
2: The only bit of the alibi that's not corroborated is this embarrassing act that this man was with a prostitute. No married man is going to admit that, you know, that he was with a prostitute. So he came up with the Home Depot argument. I actually remember trying to pick more men than women on this jury.
4: Why did you want to do that?
2: Because a man could understand that would be an embarrassing thing to have to disclose, and I'd rather say I was buying a hammer at Home Depot than having activities with a prostitute.
0: Gallucci even had an explanation for those how-to-kill searches on Croupy's computer. Nothing unusual, he said, for an English teacher.
2: He was teaching Shakespeare, and I think he was teaching Macbeth, and he was trying to develop his knowledge of how somebody, you know, would stab somebody, slit somebody's throat.
4: Did anybody roll their eyes in the jury box as you went down that road?
2: I don't recall that, but I have to answer it. I can't just let it sit out there and dangle.
0: Gallucci told the jury to focus on evidence about the murder and not get distracted by his client's behavior.
4: All those issues about Miss Pumpkin, did that not make you think that, here's a guy you have to look at pretty seriously for the murder case?
2: So that's troubling, but that doesn't make him a killer. It makes him a bad husband. It doesn't mean I'm going to kill my wife.
0: In the end, Gallucci felt pretty good about his chances with the jury.
2: I sat down in that chair and I said, you got this. He's going home. I really was that confident.
0: Prosecutor De Oliveira would have the last word with the jury. She had a very different take on Jonathan Croupy.
3: It's kind of like Jekyll and Hyde.
4: Mm-hmm.
3: Eventually, Hyde's going to dominate, and that's kind of what I would say happened that day. You know, not only the confrontation that his world, this clandestine world, is going to be exposed, but you now have him trying to preserve all of that as well.
0: The jurors deliberated for less than 2 hours before returning a verdict. Jonathan Croupy, guilty of second-degree murder.
5: The jury met us outside and hugged us and said how sorry they were.
4: I heard you had a big hug for the prosecutor, too.
5: Yes.
3: She was falling down to her knees, and I had to hold her up and grasp her. It was literally just this sobbing, you know, just like really grief-stricken. It was not joy. She was really overcome.
0: Croupy was given a sentence of 25 years to life. Case closed.
5: Remember that Christmas Eve?
0: But for Simonette's family, the grief is still very raw. They still think about her every day. Their beautiful Sissy. And they wonder what might have been.
4: Sissy always wanted her happily ever after. Her Disney life, right?
6: Yeah.
4: And he took that from her. Took it away.
6: He did. So I hope she's having her Cinderella life now in peace.
5: There's a reason for everything. And I still haven't found the reason for this. I'll never find the reason for this.
4: Maybe there isn't a reason for everything. I don't know.
5: We don't know.
4: Yeah.
5: We don't know. But I'm so grateful she was my daughter. God gives the moms this gift of loving them so unconditionally. And when it came to Simonette, that's how I feel.
7: That's all for now. I'm Lester Holt. Thanks for joining us.
8: I'm getting ready to leave the house, and the phone rings. You could see the area where Heidi was. I was lost for words. It just doesn't make sense.
9: A vibrant young woman stalked by a killer.
10: I cringe every time I think about it.
9: Found dead by her boyfriend.
8: My brother was just a mess. He was devastated.
9: The most ominous clue?
11: Up on the wall to the left of where Heidi's body was a number one.
12: She's number one and get ready.
11: Right.
12: Here comes trouble, huh?
11: Exactly.
9: It wasn't a break-in. The windows, the door, nothing was broken. Did the killer have a key?
13: The question always was, how did the person get into the house?
9: A decade later, in a state 1,500 miles away, detectives finally found their answer.
11: Got a DNA hit.
9: And more questions.
11: We knew there was more to this story than just some guy coming from Colorado to commit a murder and go back home again.
9: Did someone closer to home want her dead?
14: You're 99% sure that he had something to do with it, but there's no smoking gun.
9: So many secrets still to be revealed.
15: I know more about this than I said.
9: And one more killer still on the run.
11: He knew what was in that house. He knew what he was doing. Didn't get any worse than that.
9: I'm Lester Holt, and this is Dateline. Here's Dennis Murphy with Indiscretion.
16: She was a bubbly woman in her early 20s, just looking for a clean break. Heidi Bernadzikowski, a Baltimore Pool League ace, had in recent years endured some tough times. But now the shots were starting to drop. A steady job as a receptionist. A boyfriend she could take to meet the parents. Talk even of a summer wedding in Las Vegas. And then it was game over for Heidi. Just like that. Someone had made their way into her row house on a Thursday night in April back in the year 2000 and killed her in most brutal fashion.
17: Baltimore County 911.
18: My girlfriend's been murdered.
17: What happened? Was she shot?
18: She's cut.
19: Any parent opens a door at 6 a.m. There's two cops standing there. You know that's not good.
16: It was a murder case that wasn't going to be solved in a few hours or a few weeks or even a dozen years. The Heidi murder investigation would go stone cold until one day, in a matter of hours really, everything became clear and how strange and terrifying it all turned out to be. When Donna and Walter Bernadzikowski met at a church social, talk of a family even preceded the engagement ring.
20: He used to scare the girls away by saying that he wanted 12 children. And I said, well, I always thought I wanted to have 12 children. He says, oh, my God.
16: They didn't have 12, but this devout Roman Catholic couple did raise their five in a Baltimore, Maryland suburb. Heidi, the only girl in a sea of brothers.
21: When I hear that, I think, poor Heidi.
20: Yep.
21: Growing up with all those boys.
20: She wasn't treated like she was a little princess, that's for sure.
16: Heidi grew up to be a happy, outgoing, athletic girl surrounded by friends. It was a noisy, loving family with strict rules. Everyone at the table for dinner, mass on Sunday, and no back talk. Heidi's brothers, Frank and Harold.
21: True that your mom was known to wash out a potty mouth with a bar of soap, or was that metaphor?
22: I got it. Yeah.
21: Did you?
23: True. Yep. Yeah, they were very strict and, you know, definitely had a bar of soap from time to time.
22: Yeah.
16: As she grew into her late teens, Heidi started to bristle under her parents' strict house rules. By 19, she, the next to youngest, became the first to leave the family nest. But the grass wasn't greener. Right away, reality offered up a deadbeat roommate and a succession of low-paying jobs that evaporated like the morning dew. And yet she could always count on her girlfriends to buoy her up. And it was one night with her BFFs shooting pool, she caught the eye of a guy holding a cue stick. It was Stephen Cook.
24: They were shooting against one another, and he noticed Heidi in the bar.
16: Kim is Stephen Cook's sister.
24: The first night, they actually went home together, and 3 days later, they moved in together.
21: So fast.
24: It was romance. Really fast.
16: Stephen was 5 years older than Heidi. His sister says he could be quiet and shy, but always wanted to be around Heidi.
24: They did everything together. I don't think that they really did much without each other.
16: In 1998, Stephen and Heidi moved to this rental townhouse in Dundalk, Maryland. Stephen's dad, Steve Sr., says after living together for nearly 2 years, the couple was talking about taking the next step.
21: Was it your understanding, Steve, they were going to get hitched?
25: Yes, in Vegas. Every time I talked to him, that was their plans. It never changed. He loved her.
16: The timing seemed good. Heidi had just gotten a promotion at the insurance company where she worked. She was finally a 9-to-5er after years of temping.
19: She was just getting started or getting settled into a niche when things happened.
16: Strange things that rattled Heidi. In April of that year, it appeared someone was trying to break into their townhouse. There was chipping around a lock on their basement door.
21: Looked like the doors had been monkeyed with.
20: Yes.
16: And not long after that discovery of mischief on the locks, a stranger knocked on the front door one night, saying he was forming a neighborhood block watch. He scared Heidi so much that she told her friends and described the stranger as African-American with a tattoo. Stephen demanded new locks and keys from the townhouse management. They were installed on April 19th, 2000. The very next evening was when it happened.
18: You sending somebody?
17: Yes, I am, okay?
18: Just send somebody.
17: I'm going to. Just stay with me, okay?
16: An officer dispatched to their home saw Heidi on the living room floor. Her boyfriend leaned up against the wall, cradling her and crying uncontrollably. It appeared she'd been strangled, her throat so severely slashed that her blood had dripped through to the basement. And there was something else, something Manson-esque, scrawled on the wall in red lipstick above Heidi's body was the number one.
9: When we come back, was a killer keeping track of his victims?
21: She's number one, and get ready, because right. here comes trouble, huh?
25: Exactly.
9: And a possible suspect.
25: I'm thinking maybe this is our guy. Butcher, Heidi's killed with a knife.
9: When Dateline continues.

0: a female police officer was the first on the awful scene.
1: She's seeing Stephen Cook holding Heidi up against the wall. Wrapping, you know, he's got her wrapped in his arms.
0: Stephen Cook, Heidi Bernadzikowski's live-in boyfriend of nearly 2 years, told the arriving officer that he came home that night only to find an apparently lifeless Heidi in their living room. Nonetheless, he says he tried CPR. At 8:58 p.m., he'd called 911.
2: Are you sending somebody?
3: Yes, they're on the way, sir.
2: All right,
3: okay,
2: all right.
3: I want you to stay with
2: me. No, I can't stay with you. I got to go with her.
0: Baltimore County Homicide Detectives Al Meyer and Gary Childs arrived later that night. It appeared to them Heidi had been strangled. It was obvious her throat had been deeply cut with something sharp-edged, probably a knife.
4: When you go to a scene like that, Detective, does it speak to you? Does it explain itself about what happened here?
1: Well, it was kind of an odd scene. In the living room of the house, there was no real furniture to speak of. Up on the wall to the left of where Heidi's body was a number one written on the wall. So found that obviously to be odd.
4: She's number one and get ready, because
1: right.
4: Here comes trouble, huh?
1: Exactly.
0: Those first few hours left investigators wondering, was this the first signature of a budding serial killer? Was there going to be a number two, or was it something else?
1: The house was tossed, ransacked. You've got a potential motive of burglary, and you've got the other motive on the wall of a serial murder.
0: 20 miles away, Walter and Donna Bernadzikowski got a knock on the door at their Severna Park, Maryland home. It was the police.
5: He says, "You have a daughter, Heidi?" And yes, And I said, "What's the matter? She's been in an accident. What's going on?" And he said, "Heidi's dead."
6: It was, quite a shock. And I started pinching myself. I got to wake up from this dream. This has got to be a dream,
5: I think our whole world just changed.
0: A short time later, Stephen's sister, Kim, got a knock, too.
7: I remember running to the bathroom and getting sick. And I was kind of, I couldn't do anything.
0: Heidi's boyfriend, Stephen, meanwhile, had been down at a police station the whole time being interviewed. Officers snapped this picture. His clothes bloodied, he said, from trying to perform CPR and then cradling Heidi's bleeding body.
4: Now, how much did you know about him or the victim by that point?
1: Not really a lot. We just knew they were in a relationship. The relationship was good.
0: Husbands and boyfriends are always persons of interest. But homicide investigators say Stephen was cooperative. He told them how, after his shift ended at a local Lowe's, he picked up Heidi from her job in the car they shared, a 1994 red Honda Civic. It was 5:45 p.m., he thought, when he dropped

0: sister's sink that night. He had timestamp receipts for virtually everything and turned them over to the police.
1: He's got a very solid alibi for his whereabouts from the time he left work until he picks up the phone and calls 911.
2: He does. I mean, but you still have to take into account, you know, it doesn't take long to do what had been done. She's strangled and her throat is slit. That could happen in a matter of seconds.
0: After about 6 hours of police questioning, Stephen went home. His sister remembers him being a wreck.
3: I could certainly tell my brother was just a mess. He was devastated. I could see in his face that he was, just looking at him, that he was been crying.
0: In the days that followed, Al Meyer and other investigators felt a serial killer unlikely. The robbery gone bad theory, too, because there were no signs of a forced entry. But DNA was found under Heidi's fingernails, presumably from her killer. Their hopes were soon dashed, however, when the sample turned out to be virtually useless. Detective Gary Childs.
4: You had a mixture of DNA from the victim and you had a mixture of the DNA from the suspect. And the technology in those times where you couldn't separate it.
0: But Detective Meyer did have one suspect he was very interested in finding. That suspicious neighborhood block watch person. The dark-skinned man with a tattoo who'd scared Heidi at her front door. And one person of interest was a local butcher. Terry Gilliam worked with Stephen's sister at a Safeway just miles from Heidi's house.
2: I'm thinking, okay, he's African-American. So I'm thinking maybe this is our guy. Butcher, Heidi's killed with a knife.
0: Investigators theorized a connection through Stephen's sister.
1: They're looking for somebody that comes to the door. Did you ever go to Heidi's door and knock on the door?
5: No.
1: Saying you're from the Block Watch Association?
5: No. Actually, I don't even know where Heidi lived at. No. Never knocked on her door.
0: But the cops wouldn't just accept the butcher's denials and be done with him. There were other reasons to dig deeper, they thought, including an irregularity on his work time card. A time had been changed on one specific day.
2: It's the day of the murder. One of his times is handwritten in.
1: So the only day of the month. Everything else is machines.
2: Exactly. Now I have him not being able to account for himself the day of the murder.
0: And there was something else. Heidi herself had said the suspicious block watch person had a tattoo on his left arm.
1: Do you have a tattoo on your arm?
5: Yes, I do.
1: On your left arm?
5: Yes.
1: Terry, let me ask you now. Did you kill Heidi?
5: Definitely not.
0: Officials weren't done yet with the butcher. And Heidi's boyfriend, Stephen Cook, remained a suspect, too, despite his receipt-heavy alibi.
1: A lot of time starts to go by, doesn't it?
6: Too much.
0: At first, months go by, then years, more than a decade, no arrests. But there would be one advantage to the passage of time, breakthroughs in DNA technology, and it finally gave police a suspect. Who it was shocked everyone.
7: Coming up. It's always the husband or the boyfriend, right? But that didn't seem to be where this investigation was going.
1: The headline here is Stephen Cook is not the guy.
2: Right.
7: When Dateline

0: As the years rolled by, the Heidi Bernadzikowski murder case got colder and colder. Detective Al Meyer was frustrated. He was promoted out of homicide, but he never forgot the case.
1: Even when he was in another unit, he would come back up to the homicide unit and go through the file.
2: Never got squirreled away, huh?
3: No, never.
1: Yeah, he never let it go.
0: Heidi's grieving family was trying to get on with their lives, remembering her on her birthday by eating her favorite shrimp Alfredo. But family events were hardly the same.
4: You couldn't fully enjoy these special occasions because you're always painfully aware that
2: you got an empty chair.
4: That she should be there and she's not there.
0: Heidi's boyfriend, Stephen Cook, was trying to move on with his life as well. He married, had a child, and landed a steady job with Veterans Affairs.
2: He's got a normal life for the first time in a long while, huh?
5: He does. Things are looking pretty good for him.
0: Then in 2011, 11 years after Heidi's murder, Meyer rejoined the homicide unit and once again cracked the file. This time, he and veteran Baltimore County Detective Gary Childs got an idea.
1: DNA technology had progressed, and we knew now that there's a possibility that Heidi's fingernails may contain some physical evidence.
2: So what's the thought? Let's run it again, see what happens?
1: Yeah, the thought was to resubmit.
0: To their surprise, the criminal database spit out a match.
6: Got a DNA hit. I couldn't believe it.
0: But the hit wasn't for anyone in Heidi's known circle, even in her geography. It was a name completely off the radar from a state over 1,500 miles away.
6: They tell me it's this guy, Alexander Bennett, from Colorado.
2: Colorado?
6: I'm like, wow, that's not good.
0: Baffled detectives started to dig. They called the Colorado authorities and learned Bennett was an unlikely suspected killer. In his early years, he showed promise as an opera singer. Performing recitals and winning a scholarship to the prestigious Manhattan School of Music. After moving back to Colorado, though, he'd gotten into some small-time trouble. But then he did something just plain crazy.
1: He's a pretty talented guy, but he had some issues with some people he hung with. And one of these issues was with a friend of his named Grant Lewis.
0: In 2003, Bennett and Grant Lewis had been arrested in a doozy of a scheme. They'd called 911 and said that a friend of Bennett's wanted to bomb the courthouse. But they went further, building a real bomb and planting it in his house. The bomb squad was dispatched, and that friend hauled down to the station for an interview.
1: They're grilling him pretty hard because it's kind of serious crimes. One of the detectives ultimately lets him listen to the 911 call, and he recognizes Grant Lewis's voice.
2: So it's not all muffled or disguised.
1: No.
2: He said that's
1: normal.
2: That's
1: voice.
2: Grant Lewis, I know.
1: Yes.
0: Within days, Lewis and Bennett confessed to the whole thing. Building the bomb, breaking into the house, even uploading bomb-related materials to the buddy's computer to ensure he'd be arrested. Also, that friend, who Bennett said beat him up, would notice that they'd made off with his Jeep.
2: So it's all a hoax, this elaborate caper to plant an explosive device in order to get him out of the house so they can steal the car?
1: Yes.
2: My word is harebrained. What's yours?
1: Yeah, double harebrained.
0: Alexander Bennett was sent to prison and required to give DNA. Now, years later, that DNA was tying him to Heidi's murder back east in Maryland. For Baltimore prosecutors Garrett Glennon and Matt Brough, the DNA was an enticing lead, but far from definitive proof.
7: It was enough to say, it looks like it came from him, you know, but we can't say it's definitively his. So there was more investigation to do.
0: So the detectives went to work, looking for another connection between Colorado native Alexander Bennett and the Maryland murder. All the usual computer searches failed. But when Sergeant Meyer had the Maryland State Police mine an offline database,
6: I get this phone call from the trooper, and he tells me, he said, I got Alexander Bennett, somebody running a wanted check on him, March 30th of 2000.
2: A Maryland officer?
6: In Maryland. I'm thinking, holy cow.
0: 3 weeks before Heidi's murder, an officer had spotted Alexander Bennett walking down a Baltimore highway.
8: When a wanted check is run by a patrolman or officer, that check remains in the computer forever.
2: How important was that?
8: Incredibly important.
0: Detectives Meyer and Childs hopped a flight to Denver. It was time to meet this Alexander Bennett.
3: Coming up, a suspect's story. A surprise to even these experienced detectives.
9: I gotta tell you, that's strange.
10: That's why it is strange.
3: When Dateline continues.
0: In January 2012, two Baltimore County detectives flew to Denver, Colorado. Their mission, to track down Alexander Bennett, the man whose DNA had been tied to Heidi Bernatzikowski's murder 11 years after the fact.
1: His DNA is a good piece of evidence, but we want to find out if Alexander Bennett is really a part of this.
0: A day after their plane was wheels down, Detective Childs was face to face with their target.
11: Alexander, right?
12: Mm-hmm.
11: I'm Gary Childs. How are you doing?
0: At first, the detective kept it vague, trying to confirm that Bennett had indeed been in Baltimore at the time of the murder, the year 2000. Bennett said he was. He'd spent about a month on the streets there after being ditched by some friends on their way to a concert.
9: I gotta tell you, that's strange.
10: That's why it is strange.
9: It really is strange. I cannot remember anybody you stayed with or hooked up with.
0: Then the detective played his hand, laid out the reason for his visit.
9: This girl's fingernails were taken at the time of her death.
10: Mm-hmm.
9: And under their fingernails is your DNA. Now, there's no denying it.
0: But Bennett did have an explanation, and it had nothing to do with committing murder in a house.
1: He remembers a confrontation that he had in a bus stop with a female in Maryland, in Baltimore, right around the time of the murder.
10: I got kind of scared because... you know, I was trying to fight back, and I think I hurt her. I'm not sure.
0: The detective didn't buy it and thought he'd use Bennett's story to his advantage. He presented Bennett with several photographs, a technique police typically use to help identify criminals, except this time he was asking a potential killer to identify his victim. Could Bennett pick out the girl from his supposed fight? Heidi's picture was included.
1: He knows that he can't give this explanation about having this fight in the bus stop and pick some other girl. So our belief is that if we show him these pictures, that he will pick her, and he does.
10: And also, too, kind of looks like her.
0: There was one more crucial detail. Remember the neighborhood block watch guy who frightened Heidi? The one with the distinctive tattoo.
9: Do you have any tattoos on your left arm?
10: Yeah.
9: Can I see it?
1: When I saw the tattoo on his arm, and he picked Heidi's picture out, I knew it was him.
2: He was the block watch guy.
1: He was the Black Watch guy.
0: But they didn't have enough evidence to book him, so they decided to call in Bennett's buddy from that crazy bomb plot, Grant Lewis, to see what he knew. And Lewis was nervous.
13: Sorry if I'm shaking. I was kind of shaken up.
0: He was evasive about his friend's time in Baltimore, but the detective didn't buy his story. Then, because Lewis had an outstanding warrant, the Colorado authorities arrested him. The next day, Detective Childs kept pressing.
9: I think you don't want to tell me certain things because you don't want to hurt a friend of yours. And what I'm trying to explain to you is nothing you say hurts him because what's done is done.
0: At last, Grant Lewis cracked. He divulged a drunken conversation the two had down by a river after Bennett got back.
13: He said, I heard someone bad, and I told her no, and I said, I don't want to know. And he said, they think someone's dead. I think that's how he said it. They think someone's dead. And then he said, I knifed someone.
0: That was it. Corroboration. 12 years after Heidi's murder, Alexander Bennett was charged. He was extradited to Maryland to stand trial. Heidi's brother Frank got the news from their dad.
14: It was another one of those things that just brings you to tears just because all of that comes flooding back in. It's such a great feeling to feel like finally something's happened.
0: Stephen Cook's family was relieved as well. There'd been such a cloud of suspicion around him for so long that news that someone else had been arrested for his girlfriend's murder felt like vindication.
5: I was just, gosh, I was ecstatic. I was, wow, this is great.
2: This is relief. This
5: yes,
2: is what we've been
5: finally.
2: Saying for years. It's not Stephen Cook.
5: I was so excited for my brother. I was just so happy he can finally put this behind him.
0: 2 years later, in March 2014, both Stephen and Heidi's families converged on the Baltimore County Courthouse for the start of Alexander Bennett's trial. Grant Lewis was headed there, too. He'd been flown in to testify.
2: He's going to be your star witness.
6: He, absolutely.
2: But for detectives, the idea that Bennett killed Heidi all on his own had never made sense. They held out hope that Bennett would come clean, but he maintained his innocence. Then came the morning of jury selection.
6: Gary and I are out getting breakfast, and Gary's phone goes off, and he looks down at it, he looks up at me, and he's like, Alex wants to talk. I'm like, wow, here we go.
2: A heart-to-heart with his mother had convinced Bennett to spill everything. Prosecutor Garrett Glennon.
8: She basically told Alexander if he did this, it was time to come clean, and that Jesus would forgive him.
2: What they call a come-to-Jesus moment was
8: it
2: what
8: appeared
2: you
8: that way.
2: Beneficiaries of, huh?
8: It appeared that way.
2: Bennett confessed that he killed Heidi, but he hadn't acted alone, he said. He had an accomplice, and that person was who else but the state star witness.
1: He and Grant Lewis, as in the bomb scheme, had developed an idea as being contract murderers.
2: So Grant Lewis is the brains of this operation, huh?
1: Yeah, it was a lack of brains.
2: Grant Lewis had been sitting in a hotel room preparing to testify. Oh, now detectives brought him in and turned the tables on him.
10: Grant, you're in the middle of this thing.
13: I'm not in the middle of this thing.
10: All right.
2: At first, Lewis denied involvement. But as the detective revealed details from Alexander's confession, he started to open up.
9: Did you send him to Baltimore?
13: I didn't send him to Baltimore, but I know more about this than I said.
2: Lewis ultimately admitted to being involved in a murder-for-hire scam, but said Bennett was never supposed to kill anyone, only to get the upfront money before turning the person who hired them over to the FBI. Did you believe that story?
8: Not in the least.
2: So now do you read Grant Lewis's rights?
8: Yes. And the cuffs went on.
2: But there was still one major detail left. Who hired them to kill Heidi?
3: Coming up, what really happened the day Heidi died? A first-person account from the killer.
10: I was making sure if she was alive. I didn't know. That's when I had the knife.
3: When Dateline.

0: For more than a decade, detectives tried to untangle the mystery of 24-year-old Heidi Bernard Zukowski's brutal murder. On the morning of his own murder trial, Alexander Bennett unexpectedly confessed to an opportunistic plot. He was really a cash-for-hire hitman.
1: All right, Alex. You all right?
0: Mm-hmm. Bennett agreed to a deal. Tell the truth to investigators and avoid the possibility of getting sentenced to life in prison. Interviewed by Detective Childs, Bennett laid out the bone-chilling details of Heidi's murder.
2: Grant was discussing about receiving money to kill somebody.
0: According to Bennett, he and Lewis had been brainstorming ways to raise seed money for a nightclub. So Lewis placed a coded message online advertising discreet house cleaning services. Prosecutor Garrett Glennon.
3: And by discreet house cleaning, Grant Lewis apparently meant and hoped that someone out there on the internet would understand that to mean that they were hitmen.
0: Bennett says a client did respond to the ad and offered $60,000 to kill Heidi.
2: I know from the client, from the person, you know, emphasized to Grant, and Grant emphasized to myself, that it needs to look like an accident.
0: Bennett's role was the muscle to do the actual hit. Lewis, the middleman, communicated with the client and organized everything. In late March 2000, Bennett arrived in Baltimore from Denver. He says he waited for the signal to act. In the meantime, he scoped out his victim, breaking into Heidi's home by tampering with the locks, then posing as that neighborhood watch volunteer who so scared Heidi.
2: But I do remember her answering the door.
1: Did you go to the door and talk to her more than once?
2: It was just that one time.
1: Just the one time.
0: On April 20th, Bennett says he heard through Lewis that the plan was a go. After getting into Heidi's house, he hid behind the front door.
2: Now, my plan was to just try to get her and, like, still make it look like an accident. You know, like, maybe snap her neck or something to look like she fell down the stairs or something.
0: Heidi walked in through the door, and Bennett says he pounced.
2: When she came in, she saw me, panicked. I panicked and rushed at her at the front and, you know, tried to muffle her scream. I was making sure if she was alive, I didn't know. That's when I had the knife, and to make sure, had cut her throat.
0: Then Bennett said he wiped the place down, and to throw forensics off, he ransacked the bedroom and used Heidi's lipstick to make that number one on the living room wall. After that, Bennett says he fled.
4: That's it.
5: That's it.
4: Poor Heidi's dead.
5: Heidi's dead.
0: Detective Childs pressed. Who was the client? He showed Bennett a photo array of six suspects. Assistant State Attorney Matt Brough.
6: He immediately separates four photographs and says it's definitely not these four. And he's left with two. And he takes a couple of moments and stares at them.
2: First, number one.
6: And eventually he says, yes, this is him. I remember him.
2: This one, I recognize him as the boyfriend.
0: Bennett picked out Stephen Cook. Heidi's boyfriend was arrested for first-degree murder.
7: Deep in our hearts, we all had the feeling that he had something to do with it.
0: Stephen's trial began in June 2015. He pleaded not guilty. Glennon and Brough had the task of convincing a jury that Stephen was capable of orchestrating a cold murder for hire. Their case would rely heavily on the word of one man, the killer himself, Alexander Bennett.
4: You really had to believe this guy, Bennett.
3: Absolutely.
4: Your case was going to rise and fall on that.
3: He was going to be the star witness against Stephen Cook.
0: Bennett told jurors the same story he told investigators, how he killed Heidi. Video cameras weren't permitted, but Bennett's testimony was audio taped. He decided to confess, he says, because of his faith and for Heidi's family.
8: I wanted to be a human being. I wanted to give of family, some type of peace. I wanted to have faith enough and to grow up into a man and to accept and take responsibility for what I did.
0: But the question still remained. If Stephen Cook had planned Heidi's murder, why had he done it? According to Stephen, they were in love and planning to marry. But some of Heidi's friends testified that she was so miserable in the relationship, she was preparing to leave.
3: She had asked a friend of hers for a small loan for an easy storage facility in an effort to move out.
0: And the real reason for the murder, the prosecutor told the jury, was pure and simple greed, $700,000. 2 months before Heidi's death, Stephen and Heidi had taken out hefty life insurance policies on each other.
4: Do I wonder why an hourly employee at a hardware chain is buying?
3: You should.
4: Almost $1 million worth of coverage?
3: As we explained to the jury, they had one car between them, which was hers, a red Civic. They were not married. They didn't have any children. And they really didn't have many belongings. There really wasn't anything to insure.
4: So once they buy the policy, it's tick-tock.
3: Correct.
0: Heidi had no idea time was running out for her. No idea what was going to happen when her boyfriend dropped her home that night. But according to investigators, Stephen knew there was a hired killer in the house.
9: He set the wheels in motion.
4: Driving her home to her death.
9: He knew what was in that house. He knew what he was doing. Didn't get any worse than that.
0: But the defense would have an answer for those insurance policies and everything else. And the person to explain it all to the jury would be Stephen Cook himself.
10: Coming up, the defense. Just how strong was the prosecution's case?
11: All you have is a confessed murderer's words. That's all.
10: When Dateline.

0: Alexander Bennett, the admitted killer on the stand, had spilled out a gruesome account of the plot to murder Heidi. Stephen Cook, he testified, had hired him via the internet to kill his girlfriend. The motive? The boyfriend wanted her life insurance payout, $700,000. But Stephen's defense attorneys conceded nothing. They thought the prosecution had a weak case overall and one big problem in particular, its star witness, Alexander Bennett.
1: Bennett obviously had something to gain by changing his story.
2: Our old friend quid pro quo.
1: Plea deal.
0: Tara LeCompte and Breon Johnson were Stephen's defense attorneys. They said before the Colorado man's so-called confession, Bennett faced life in prison without the chance for parole. But once he cut a deal with the state to testify, he could look forward one day to walking free.
3: So he's singing for a supper here.
1: I couldn't have said it better myself, exactly. The less time he would spend in jail for his own deeds.
0: The defense argued another glaring hole in the prosecution's case was the lack of any physical evidence tying Stephen to the crime. The computer in the house that Stephen and Heidi shared was never taken in as evidence.
3: It's a digital crime at heart.
4: Not in this case.
1: Not in this case.
3: What happened?
4: Heidi and Steve did have a fairly new desktop computer, and that was never seized by the police.
3: So to this day, we have no idea what that hard drive on the home computer would have shown.
4: No.
3: So your guy is being charged with a contract killing, but nobody can produce the contract?
4: No.
0: Not only did investigators not have any computer records, they didn't have a record of Bennett's plane ticket, phone records, credit card receipts, eyewitnesses who saw Bennett and Cook together, not even the murder weapon. Stephen's sister, Kim.
5: All you have is a confessed murderer's words. That's all. There's not one piece of evidence in this whole entire trial that points to Stephen, other than the confessed murder and these detectives with, their belief.
0: And when it came to motive, they turned the case on its head. The defense version. This isn't about Stephen searching for a contract killer online, but rather Heidi looking for love on a dating website and finding Alexander Bennett, who surprised her by showing up in Baltimore.
4: We thought that he met her online, came here to be with her, and she rejected him, and he killed her. It made sense to us. It made sense with the forensics. It made sense with the physical evidence.
0: To back up its theory, the defense pointed to this police photo of Heidi's keys and bag. If, as Bennett testified, he jumped her when she walked in the door, how did her door keys and makeup bag end up tidily on the kitchen table in another room?
3: So the bag on the kitchen table is not a trivial thing for you?
4: No, I think she made it to the kitchen. I don't think he attacked her at the front door.
6: Make sure that she was dead.
0: And if prosecutors thought Bennett was the foundation of their case, the defense felt it had its own star witness, Stephen Cook. He would take the stand.
1: The bottom line is, by this time, we had come to the conclusion that it's Bennett versus Cook.
4: Mm-hmm.
1: It's who you believe.
7: For a second, I just looked at her, like, what in the world's going on?
0: Stephen told of finding Heidi, the love of his life, slumped on their living room floor that night.
7: And then I just held her in my arms and was rocking her. Crying, just calling her name and all.
0: Stephen testified the couple were planning on a future together. He was surprised when others said that they were finished.
8: Mr. Cook, you keep saying that you and Heidi are going to get married, but we've heard from other individuals that she was thinking about leaving you.
7: I've never heard anything like that till now.
0: They were also planning for kids, and that was the reason he wanted a big insurance policy on himself.
7: We were going to start a family, we were going to have children, and I wanted to make sure that there was enough money for Heidi in case I died.
0: He added it was Heidi who wanted insurance for herself. He never pushed her to get it.
7: Heidi then asked me if it was all right if she could get $700,000 worth of life insurance, and I said fine.
0: The defense added there was proof Heidi was actively nudging along the life insurance policy application. She'd faxed over some final documents just days before her death. It's a fact of the case even Heidi's own brothers, Harold and Frank, can't quite account for.
3: There's persuasive stories that she was going to leave him. And yet there's also pretty compelling evidence that she was trying to get this insurance policy up and running. I mean, right. She's active in getting the insurance going.
9: Yeah.
10: Yeah.
9: That's the biggest mystery to date.
10: That's one of the things we don't fully understand.
0: As for the murder, Stephen flatly denied ever meeting Alexander Bennett and said he had nothing to do with Heidi's death.
8: Now, Steve, you've heard your testimony. that you arranged for Heidi's murder via the internet. Did you do that?
7: Not at all. Not at all. I didn't have anything at all to do with Heidi's murder.
8: Why are you testifying?
7: I'm testifying because I want my family and friends, and I want Heidi's family and friends to know the truth. And for 15 years, they haven't heard the truth. For 15 years, I've been blamed for something I didn't do. I didn't kill Heidi.
0: Both sides rested. Which argument would jurors believe? Which man would they choose? The state and its key witness, Alexander Bennett, the acknowledged murderer, or Stephen Cook, the man with a good job, middle-class lifestyle, and father of a 7-year-old son? The jury was out, but Stephen Cook's sister knew the verdict she wanted to hear.
5: He's not guilty. They're going to say not guilty. They're not going to say not guilty.
0: But after a day and a half of deliberations, that wasn't the jury verdict.
8: Guilty or not guilty?
7: I am guilty.
0: Stephen Cook was found guilty of first-degree murder, hiring a long-distance killer to murder his girlfriend.
5: I felt like I lost my breath. I just was in shock. I just could not believe that's what they've said. I remember screaming, oh no.
2: Thank you, Lord. Prayers are answered. It's relief, joy, and happiness, and also sadness because we still don't have Heidi.
0: Grant Lewis, the Denver middleman, was sentenced to life in prison. Alexander Bennett was sentenced to 30 years as part of a plea agreement in which he testified against Lewis and Stephen Cook, who was also sentenced to life in prison without parole in September 2015. And remember the butcher, Terry Gilliam. Police have totally cleared him of any involvement and, in fact, offered him an apology.
11: It's not everything, but it does. It is a start. It does mean something.
0: As for Heidi's family, their days are all about the kids and grandchildren. And parents who believe devoutly in a hereafter always remember, of course, Heidi.
12: Did you talk to Heidi?
2: Oh, yes. I did.
12: What'd you tell her?
2: I just said, sweetie, we finally got the answers we've been praying for.
13: Holy Mary, Mother of God.
2: And justice will be served.
14: That's all for now. I'm Lester Holt. Thanks for joining us.
15: This was a very cold, calculating plan. This innocent, kind, loving woman, those two boys were everything to her. Just imagine all that Julie lost.
16: Julie Jessen was found covered with a blanket on the bed.
15: You've got a suspicious death. Is it a homicide? Is it a suicide? We just didn't know.
17: One of the things the police learned, Julie had an affair.
16: Correct. She reported having pornographic pictures left outside the home, like on the car or in the garage.
18: These photos are showing up at the office. They're phone calls, heavy breathing.
19: Somebody was stalking her, harassing her.
17: Who would harass a couple like this?
19: We had talked about potential suspects.
18: Nobody deserves what she went through. She wrote a letter. She said, if something happens to me, please hand this to the police.
17: She predicted her own death.
18: She did.
17: Essentially talking from her grave.
15: I want Julie's voice to be heard.
14: A young mother dead in her bedroom. Was it murder? The biggest clue of all was one she left for investigators. I'm Lester Holt, and this is Dateline. Here's Andrea Canning with Secrets in Pleasant Prairie.
17: It was that magical time of year in Kenosha County, Wisconsin, nestled along the shores of Lake Michigan, in a village called Pleasant Prairie. Colorful lights twinkled and Christmas carols filled the air. But in a house a block from the lake, there was no holiday cheer. Only the eerie sound of a phone off the hook. It was late afternoon, December 3rd, 1998. 40-year-old Julie Jensen, a wife and mother of two young boys, wasn't breathing. Julie's husband Mark found her in bed under the covers. EMT Dave Wilkinson was at home when he got the call that a woman was in trouble.
20: you hop in your truck and...
21: And we go to the house where we find our patient.
22: We're here at the Jensen home.
17: Responding officers were already on the scene.
22: We were called this afternoon for a death investigation.
16: They were allowed in the house by Mark Jensen.
17: Barry Olilla is a captain with the Pleasant Prairie Police Department.
16: He directed them to the bedroom where Julie Jensen was found.
17: The EMT found her lying in bed as if she was sleeping, but he knew it was too late to save her.
21: There's something different about the way her face, her body looked. It wasn't peaceful.
17: He could tell Julie had been dead for a while, but had no idea how she died.
20: You don't see anything obvious on her, like a gunshot wound or a knife wound, correct?
21: Correct. There wasn't that obvious trauma that we associate with a violent death.
20: That was odd to you?
21: Yeah. If it's a drug overdose or something like that, I would expect to see something, drug paraphernalia around. We didn't have that. It was just very unusual circumstances.
17: Her husband explained to the police that he came home after picking up their two boys from school and found Julie unresponsive.
20: Did Mark have any idea of how she might have died?
16: Mark Jensen explained that Julie had been taking some medication and she wasn't feeling well for a few days prior up and including this day.
17: The police did find medication on the kitchen counter. Mark told them it was an antidepressant Julie had just begun taking. He said Julie had been suffering from depression for the last several months. She'd lost her appetite and was having trouble sleeping.
20: How is Mark behaving?
16: It appeared that he was distraught and concerned.
17: Meanwhile, in the next town over, Bob Jambois, the Kenosha County District Attorney at the time, was out with his wife Beverly at a black tie hospital fundraiser.
23: Bob had a tux and I wore a gown and we went to the ball.
20: So you're having a nice evening.
23: Yeah. And Bob got paged.
15: I go out to my car and I call the Pleasant Prairie Police Department.
23: And then he came back, he said he had to leave.
17: Beverly stayed at the gala while Bob rushed over to the Jensen home.
15: And as soon as I saw Julie Jensen's body, I could observe that the positioning of her body was the way her arm was spread out underneath her. I said she was rolled into that position. Nobody goes in that position naturally of their own accord.
17: The DA found that suspicious. He wanted the police to search the house, but there was a problem.
15: At this juncture, we don't have sufficient probable cause to support a search warrant.
17: Jambois had an idea. If it worked, he wouldn't need a warrant. So he went looking for Julie's husband. An officer was watching the Jensen boys, 3 and 8 years old, while family and a police chaplain consoled Mark.
15: I introduced myself and I said, you know what, we have to do what's known as a full-fledged death scene investigation. Will you agree to give us consent for us to search your residence? So he said, yes, we could have consent.
17: Investigators began gathering evidence and noticed the family had a home computer. In 1998, they were still considered a luxury.
15: And I said, we're going to be taking that computer. This is the first time I'd actually seen a computer in the home at a crime scene.
17: As they continued to search, investigators learned something potentially crucial to the case. It turns out, local police were quite familiar with Mark's wife.
16: Our officers had a relationship with Julie Jensen. They knew each other on a first-name basis based on the number of calls that she placed to our agency.
17: Julie had been calling the Pleasant Prairie Police Department for years to report harassment, repeated hang-up calls to her and her husband. And even more frightening, she said they'd found pornographic pictures planted at Mark's office and outside of their house.
20: Your prosecutor's senses must be going off, given that the police had been there so many times.
15: Yeah, prosecutors don't believe in coincidences.
17: The DA had a hunch this was no accident. Could the disturbing harassment be linked to Julie's death? A secret was about to be revealed.
24: Julie had admitted to having an affair.
17: And as the investigation unfolded, an explosive piece of evidence would surface too.
23: If something happens to me, please hand this letter over to the police.

0: District Attorney Bob Jambois was stumped. Julie Jensen, a young mother, was dead. But why and how? When her autopsy report landed on his desk, he scoured it for answers.
1: What does it tell you about cause of death, manner of death?
2: To be determined, not determined. So I don't know the cause or manner of death after the autopsy.
0: So Jambois and detectives from the Pleasant Prairie Police Department turned their attention to finding out more about Julie. They learned she was born in Kenosha, Wisconsin, not far from where she died. One of six children, she was the only girl surrounded by brothers who adored her.
3: She was an angel of a person, and I don't say that about many people. And that's not just because she was my sister, it's because it was true.
4: It was a loving family, and it was a Christian family that she grew up in.
0: Leslie Ferrara was one of Julie's closest childhood friends. They grew up just a few blocks apart.
4: She was a sweetheart, just a very good human being. I mean, she was fun. Julie played violin, as did I. She was very smart, very good at school, very conscientious.
0: The DA learned Julie and Mark first crossed paths when they worked together part-time at Sears.
2: She met Mark in the mid-early 80s. Then